0: Pavarotti there with Nessun Dorma. It is Tom Mann with you on ABC North and Western Air Peninsula just after 9:30.
1: ABC North and West and ABC Air Peninsula. 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
0: Now Brad Aldridge is with me. Brad, good morning.
2: Good morning, Tom. Making news. Spain has won the World Cup for a second time with a 1-0 victory over Argentina in New Jersey. Spain dominated the game but couldn't find the back of the net, even when the defending champions were reduced to 10 men late in regular time. The goal came early in the second half of extra time, and Spain then managed to hang on for a famous victory. Police are seeking assistance from the public to help locate missing person Thomas, who was last seen at Wallaroo Mines near Kadena at about 7:40 p.m. on Saturday. Thomas is described as 38 years old, Caucasian, about 173 centimetres tall, with a solid build and has dark coloured hair. He was last seen wearing a grey short-sleeved polo shirt, black work boots and navy blue work pants. Anyone who sees Thomas is asked to call the police assistance line immediately on 131 444. And the Primary Industries Department says it's preparing for a possible locust outbreak in parts of the state this spring. Plant and Invasive Species Biosecurity Director Nick Seckham says there were multiple detections in Riverland, Upper North and Eyre Peninsula earlier this year. He says PIRZA has formed a new group to deal with a potential outbreak, including plans to have chemicals in storage and engaging aerial contractors. Tom, and there'll be more ABC News at 10 o'clock.
0: Brad, thank you very much. Now it's time to close out our Monday mixtape, Getting to Know Joe Viner this morning. Just scratching the surface, really, it feels like. And thanks to Andrew from Hope Valley. He's texted in, so I'm glued to this segment. This guy's stories are so interesting, and I feel exactly the same way. Now, Joe, I wanted to ask you more about volunteering and how that became such an important part to you, particularly post your retirement. Tell me a little bit about volunteering and travelling and how that became such an important part of your life.
3: I'm standing from the church, the Uniting Church at Athelstan, and we had a patrol padre come in. And he spoke to us about working, and I said, where have you got places to work? He said, well, we've got Alice Springs. So since then, and that's about 2010, I started volunteering at Alice Springs St. Philip's College. And I've been doing that ever since it started. On and off, COVID stopped a couple of times, and then we travelled overseas also. But, yeah, so that was a start. And then you've got a minister that lives in Perry. I can't remember his full name. Tully is his name. He's a patrol padre, and he lives in Port Perry. And I've worked with Sonny a few times at a station, a sheep station.

0: near Arkaroola. I can't remember the name of the sheep station, but I've worked there, and I've worked in the APY grounds, helping in the Aboriginal communities through the APY ground, working on a house, doing plumbing and things on the house, and that was in the Bible Study College, where they're trying to translate the Aboriginal language into English. A very, very hard story.
1: Yeah, absolutely. Yeah. And why is it something that's so important to you to, you know, to use your energy and your skills for, you know, traveling around the state and the country, you know, particularly to some of these, you know, more distant places, giving back and meeting people and making connections?
0: Well, I feel that I've been given a gift, and that gift I can share with people. Mm. And I feel happy to help people. I'd sooner help people than not. So yeah, so that's my life, to help people out.
1: And Joe, your most recent run at Farina, you know, 2 weeks, which is what the volunteers are able to do now because there is so many volunteers. I understand one of your roles was greeting. How did you find this year's experience compared to how it's been in the past?
0: I found that we thought it was going to be quiet, but we found it exceptionally busy, very, very busy. And my normal response to that one is it was absolutely flat chat, and it's great to see so many people. And my normal spiel there I say welcome to Farina, population 2 people, which was just the 2 people living in the sheep station there, and then also 10 million flies. and they're very friendly flies. They like to hang around all the time. And then I also say, never kill a fly, because for every fly you kill, 10,000 come to the funeral.
1: And, you know, how have you seen it change as well? You know, returning to Farina must have been an interesting experience when you first volunteered there. Have you seen a lot of changes in the way that the volunteers and the bakery has developed in that time?
0: Yeah, absolutely fantastic. And it was a pure coincidence that I got myself involved. Is that I was in a hotel. We were doing a tour of the Flinders Ranges with three of my mates, and we went into the Lee Creek Hotel in Copley, and there were this group of fellas there, and I said, "What brings you up here?" And they said, "Oh, we're doing a tag along tour, and we've been to Farina, and we want to get a group of people together now and set up the Farina Restoration Group." I said, "Well, that's great." I said, "I used to live in Farina." And Tom Harding was a man that set all this up. He just about fell on the floor. "You lived in Farina," he said. that was my start to the Farina Restoration Group. And I go there as often as I can.
1: Incredible. It's been so incredible to hear your stories and for you to share some of your life, a real overview, Joe. Thank you so much. Now, we've got one final song. This is one you mentioned earlier, Max Bygraves, The Happy Wanderer. Tell me about this song.
0: Well, look, when I was an apprentice, I used to walk around the workshop whistling and singing all the time. And they used to call me the Happy Wanderer. And now, to add on to that, now, I belong to a caravan club, and it's called the Wanderers Caravan Club.
1: Well, there you go.
0: There you go. So it's certainly but anyhow, that's what it was all about, the Happy Wanderer, because I used to walk around their workshop, always being happy and whistling. So that's my great joy to that song.
1: Incredibly fitting song to close out this morning's Monday Mixtape. Joe, thank you once again for your time. Really appreciate it.
0: Thank you. We might catch you again at Farina next year.
1: I hope to come cross paths once again. That's been Joe Viner there for our Monday Mixtape. This is Max Bygraves, The Happy Wanderer.

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6: The Happy Wanderer there just before from Max Bygraves. Both those terms perfectly fitting our Monday mixtape guest, Jovana, who had so many fantastic stories across his years to share with us this morning. An absolute pleasure to chat with him. It is 18 minutes to 10 o'clock right now on your Monday morning. We'll be checking back in on the weather very shortly. Things have been quite clear over the last week or so and set to continue to be so. But yeah, we'll see how things are shaping up for our Monday and in the next few weeks. And if you want to reach out to chat about anything we're discussing throughout the morning, whether it is feedback on the program, whether you have a second country, as we've been discussing, a country that you root for secondarily following Australia when it comes to global events like the World Cup, you can always reach out. We'd love to hear from you. 1300 160 222 to call or 0467 922 783 to text. But first, before all that, this is Mondo Rock with Summer of 81.

0: Mondo Rock there on this Monday morning with Summer of 81. Tom Mann with you. Right now it's 14 minutes to 10 o'clock.
1: 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Weather update.
0: Now Belinda House is with me from the Bureau of Meteorology. Good morning.
2: Good morning, Tom. Yes, we're expecting fairly settled conditions right across the mid-north. York Peninsula, Air Peninsula and up into the pastoral districts today. We're seeing a mostly thin, wispy high cloud overhead, so you're still going to see some plenty of winter sun filtering through, and as you head up into the pastoral districts, mostly clear skies through those parts. Now, daytime temperatures are a little above average for a July day, with temperatures broadly in the mid to high teens, even reaching the 20-degree mark in parts. So having a look around the region today, Clare's looking for a top of 16 degrees, Port Pirie 18, Port Augusta 19, Whyalla looking for a top of 19, Port Lincoln today a top of 17 degrees, across to Ceduna 20 degrees there, as we head north into the pastoral districts around 20 degrees through those more northern parts as well, with plenty of sunshine on the way today.
0: And we have been getting used to this sunshine for the past few days. Belinda, what are we expecting over the next couple of days?
2: Yeah, not too dissimilar tomorrow. Our minimum temperatures across the region, perhaps down to 4 or 5 degrees as the coldest broadly across the region. But then daytime temperatures are going to climb back into that, mid to high teens and into the low 20s again across the pastoral districts. The first hint of some showers coming in, perhaps into Port Lincoln and Lower Eyre Peninsula Tuesday evenings. So we're going to start to see some light showers about those parts Tuesday evening. Then we're expecting some light showers more broadly across the region during Wednesday and Thursday. They don't hang around for too long. By Thursday evening, any of the shower activities should be mostly cleared up, but with that shift in the weather does bring some colder maximum temperatures. By the time we get out to about Thursday, daytime temperatures will be back below average for a winter's day.
0: Excellent. Well, Belinda, thank you very much for your time.
2: Thank you.
0: Cheers, Belinda House there from the Bureau of Meteorology.
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Good morning. Now, 11 minutes right now to 10 o'clock. Not too much longer left with you this morning. Very shortly, we will be checking in on the markets to see how things are shaping up on a Monday morning on this Australian Stock Exchange, with things shaping up to be in a positive space despite some of the challenges globally around AI shaking things up, of course, ongoing conflict and many other factors there. And following the news at 10, Rory McLaren, he'll be with you. He'll be discussing a story that's been developing in recent days about some concerns from teachers who teach Year 12 about the potential inflated grades that are going to Year 12 students and the redrafting of their work there and the impacts that could be having into the future. But first, before all of that, we've got one from Kate Bush. This is Wuthering Heights.

0: Going back to 1978 with that one from Kate Bush, Wuthering Heights, and a pretty ambitious one as her debut single, incredibly, of course, based on the novel of the same name by Emily Bronte. It is Tom Mann with you right now. It is 5 minutes to 10 o'clock.
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0: Now, Toby Grimm is with me from Baker Young Limited. Toby, good morning.
2: Good morning, Tom.
0: Now, despite global uncertainty, seems like some positivity in Australian markets today.
2: Yeah, look, optimism, hope springs eternal, jump to mind. The Aussie market in positive territory as we start the new week. Admittedly, futures, which were set early Saturday morning, were indicating a bit of a bounce for the Aussie market, which had a nervous finish to last week. But we've managed to actually print that despite the continued, let's call it mid-level escalation of conflict in the Middle East, with strikes continuing by the United States, 9 straight days against Iranian targets, and of course Iran responding in suit, attacking US assets and other assets in neighbouring countries. Flow through the Strait of Hormuz down to a trickle. I think reports suggesting only 4 ships attempted to go through yesterday. So, you know, that's a cautionary situation, and we're watching the headlines. That could change at any given moment, but perhaps outside of oil, and more importantly, Tom, outside of the refining processes, the crack spreads, we're not seeing a great deal of concern yet. But again, we will watch how that develops, and it could be a significant issue given any headline that comes through. As I mentioned, though, it is an impact for oil. The Brent futures contract jumping through the $90 a barrel mark for the first time in about 6 weeks. This morning, trading above $91 a barrel. So, certainly getting to the level where it's going to start to again be inflationary, and we'll have to see. And then, as I mentioned, the truth of the matter is it's not just the crude oil that we use, of course. It is refined product and the various stages it must go through, refining it, distilling it, the crack spreads, as it were, to turn it into whether it's petrol or whether it's gas oil for diesel or jet aviation fuel. They're going up significantly more, and so end users are ending up having to pay more. That is good, of course, for our refining businesses. And this morning, Ampol shares up 2.5% to $38.40, and we've got Viva Energy climbing 3% to $2.41. But the rest of the market, as I say, holding up fairly well despite that situation, what it might mean for interest rates going forward. The Aussie market as a whole, the All Ordinaries, gaining 16 points, about 0.25%, largely thanks to, in part, the banks. We've got Commonwealth Bank, our largest, up by 0.75% to $173.10. The other big four, all gaining around 0.5%, a bit of a mixed performance amongst our mining stocks. BHP is up by 0.25%, Rio Tinto easing by 0.25%. It all follows what was a pretty nervous session, really, for Wall Street on Friday night, Tom, it has to be said. The Dow Jones falling 406 points, or 0.75%, and the tech-heavy NASDAQ shedding 1.5%. Concerns surrounding a new AI model released by Chinese company Moonshot AI, that saw a surge in usership and maybe a threat to the likes of OpenAI and Anthropic, Claude and ChatGPT. We'll have to see how that plays out, but the sell-off in chip makers and semiconductors tied to that whole AI story certainly continuing at pace. Not such a big issue for us, but we'll see how the South Korean and Japanese stocks trade when they're fully underway. But as I say, a decent start, at least at the moment, for the Aussie market. And the Aussie dollar, look, maybe that's slightly supportive. It has just eased back below 70 US cents at the moment, trading at 69.8 US cents.
0: Excellent. And Toby, with the conclusion of the World Cup and Commonwealth Games on its way, do you have a secondary nation that you cheer for when they're going well?
2: I think we absorb all things New Zealand wherever possible. So as long as they're not playing directly against us, they're my proxy.
0: Absolutely. No, a win for New Zealand is a win for the region. That's a great call, Toby. Thanks very much for your time.
2: Thanks, Tom.
0: Cheers. Toby Grimm there from Baker Young Limited. And that is about all the time I have left with you for this morning. Thanks to Andrew, who's also texted in off the back of playing that Wuthering Heights song. If you are a Kate Bush fan or just want to do something fun for a good cause, he sent through a reminder that the annual Most Wuthering Heights Day flash mob is due on August 2nd. There's an event in Elder Park in Adelaide, which raises money for Catherine House. It's fun, and a bunch of people dressed as Kate Bush doing Wuthering Heights Dance. Can never have too many Kates, Kate Bushes. Andrew, thank you very much for your text. A great shout. I hope you have a great day. Stay warm. I'll catch you tomorrow morning at 6:30. Right now, it's coming up to news time.
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5: ABC News with Matt Coleman. Argentinians and fill the streets of Buenos Aires despite their team's 1-0 loss to Spain in the final of the Men's Soccer World Cup. While disappointment lingers, supporters have expressed immense pride in their national team in the era shaped by Lionel Messi and manager Lionel Scaloni. This fan says he's proud of Argentina's whole performance of the tournament.
6: I believe that if we had won this final, it would have been a bonus. We even beat the English. There are many younger fans who now had the chance to see it. Until now, they had only heard about it from their parents or seen it in videos.
5: Spain fan Jose Guevara was at the Spanish club in Adelaide. He says there was high emotion and many happy faces after the side scored in extra time.
7: Argentina started to attack, as they usually do when they're behind. But Spain held out, a good defensive effort. It's been a good team effort all World Cup.
5: The co-owner of a Mount Barker restaurant says thousands of people came through its doors on the weekend in a show of support. The state government wants to build a new multi-million dollar school facility where the restaurant currently stands. Government Minister Lucy Hood said last week that compensation will be considered as part of the compulsory acquisition process. Walk the Duck owner, co-owner David Keir, has told 891 ABC Adelaide he'll meet state government people tomorrow to discuss a potential move.
8: They've said they've looked at 16 sites. I'd like them to let us know the 16 sites. The community are outraged. They've chosen the wrong site. It won't be good for traffic. So, yes, we definitely need a school, and there are plenty of areas where they could have the school.
5: Fire investigators attended a suspicious industrial fire in Adelaide South early this morning. The MFS says more than 40 firefighters responded to the blaze in a vehicle business at Edwardstown about 12:20. Police say extensive damage was caused and believe the blaze was deliberately lit. Police have arrested a man over a serious hit and run at Manopara West. Police were called to Valentine Drive when a car had hit a pedestrian and left the scene earlier this month. Paramedics treated a 32-year-old woman and took her to hospital with serious but non-life-threatening injuries. A 39-year-old Craigmore man has now been charged with endangering life. Israeli politicians have joined hundreds of civilians to march towards the Gaza border, calling for the re-establishment of Jewish settlements in the Strip. The right-wing governing Likud party is listed among the rally's sponsors, despite the Prime Minister's insistence that Gaza won't be resettled. The United Nations considered Israeli settlements on occupied Palestinian land to be illegal under international law. But this protester believes the Jewish people have a right to settle in Gaza.
9: Frustrating the fact that the government doesn't let us settle in the Gaza Strip. Gaza belongs to the Jewish people for 4,000 years. It never was Palestine. There was no such state as Palestine. It never was.
5: The international head of the Reuters news agency concedes that modern media companies in many cases have lost the trust of their audiences, and winning it back will be a challenge. Reuters editor-in-chief Alessandra Galloni is in Australia to deliver this year's Andrew Olley lecture. The New York-based Ms. Galloni says that it's clear the trust deficit is real, and more consumers are choosing to get their news from the internet and artificial intelligence.
10: I think the important thing right now is, again, get closer to your audience. Prove to them that you are telling them something that is important to their lives, and that will gradually increase trust.
5: Port Adelaide, former Port Adelaide coach Ken Hinckley is expected to be revealed as the Tasmania Devils inaugural coach, with the club confirming to ABC News an announcement will be made today. Hinckley presented to the Devils selection panel yesterday. The AFL's newest club has already met former Collingwood coach Nathan Buckley and premiership winning Sydney coach John Longmire in their pursuit of an inaugural leader. The former Power coach flew to Hobart yesterday alongside the Devils chief marketing officer, Catherine McCann. Hinckley led Port Adelaide for 13 seasons but left without a grand final appearance. South Australia's weather: Renmark, morning fog 15, Mount Gambier cloudy 15, Port Lincoln cloudy 17, Port Pirie mostly sunny 18, Adelaide partly cloudy, a top of 17 degrees, currently 14, tomorrow partly cloudy 17, Wednesday showers 15, Thursday a shower or two 14, Friday a possible shower 14, Saturday a shower or two 15, and on Sunday a possible shower also 15 degrees. ABC News.
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13: ABC Adelaide and South Australia.
14: So why is there such a different response here from what you are saying to us and the feedback we are getting in real time from people inside the secondary system? How can both things be true here?
15: We have multiple safeguards and we can't see that there's systemic issues with the moderation process and with teachers making unethical judgments around assessment. We have to trust that teachers and their school leadership are putting student learning at the forefront of the work that they do.
13: Rory McLaren.
14: Thank you for your company for the second hour of the program. We are going to be picking up that issue you heard there in the opener for this hour. Dozens of current and former teachers, they've contacted Mornings over the last week with issues linked to Year 12 assessments. Two problems are repeatedly being raised. Some students are receiving inflated grades, while there are also concerns about repeated redrafting of work. Well, today, the Australian Education Union will share its position. 1300 222 891 is the number you can call if you wish to share your perspective. Also this hour, are you or a loved one in line for a major joint replacement, specifically knee or hip? You know, is it a procedure that might be in your future at some point? Soon, Dr. John Van Essen is an orthopaedic surgeon. He will take your questions, so get thinking now and then join that discussion very soon. And you will be given another chance to win a big red beanie. You need to stay tuned for your cue to call to take part in the Everything Adelaide quiz. You are given a multiple choice, three choices, A, B or C. The question at some point between now and 11 o'clock. It is 7 minutes past 10. And last week, you heard from retired teacher Anne. Well, she returned to the classroom to find some students were receiving inflated grades, and she had concerns about the existing SACE moderation processes. Given the response from you out there, she's not alone with having reservations about what is happening. The head of the SACE board, Michaela Bensley, she pushed back against the suggestion of grade inflation, insisting there are, as you heard, multiple safeguards in place when it comes to moderation, while also leaving the door open to changes. While the Independent Education Union added its voice to discussion, also highlighting pressures on teachers. So where is the Australian Education Union on this? Sadie Gent is the Vice President of the Australian Education Union here in South Australia. Sadie, welcome to Mornings.
16: Good morning, Rory. Thanks for speaking with me.
14: Sadie, were you surprised to hear the allegations of inflated marks being given to some Stage 2 students?
16: I think I was surprised about hearing about inflated grades. I'm not surprised that there's pressure around grades, and there always has been pressure around those Year 12 grades, and it's often something that is quite stressful for everyone involved in Year 12, whether that's teachers, students, or schools, families. But hearing that grades are potentially being inflated is something that is probably quite a surprise to me, and it's not something that I hear regularly from our members, no.
14: Well, that was going to be my next question, Sadie. How often is this issue coming up in your correspondence with the thousands of secondary school teachers you represent?
16: So hearing that members are inflating grades, or hearing about other colleagues in inflating their grades, is not something that we hear about. So I find that a little bit surprising. I do understand some aspects of the story that I've heard around the pressure.

0: for teachers to ensure that they have a successful class of high grades. And I think that if you drive around schools, particularly at the start of year or over the Christmas holidays, you can see that schools are proud of their SAIS results, and they post it on their boards outside of their schools and things like that. So there is a pressure to have a high achieving year 12 cohort every single year. However, that aligning with inflated individual grades, I'm not sure that that's really correlating, but schools absolutely want to be successful. Teachers want to have successful classes. Students want to be successful, and their families do as well.
1: Could there be an element here, Sadie, of a don't ask, don't tell culture when it comes to this sort of issue?
0: I don't think that there is a don't ask, don't tell sort of culture within the issue. No, I don't think that's the case at all. I do think that the pressure is big, though. There is a great pressure to ensure that everyone in your class is successful as a teacher, and that pressure comes from multiple different angles. And teachers and students and families work really, really hard to ensure that they have every student in their class experiencing success.
1: I want to read out some of the text, or this text in particular, Sadie, if I can, that we received late last week on this particular issue. This person writes, "Schools routinely vet their enrolments in SAIS subjects and withdraw students who are failing to improve their success rates. P.S. You can always put them back in again if they improve. At multiple schools, I witnessed the instruction: any student who hands in at least half a page of work must be at least given a C. Deadlines in SAIS are a farce. Basically, students can hand in work whenever they choose to, right up to the close-off date for SAIS results. This disadvantages honest students who meet deadlines and make it hard to give feedback because this enables cheating. I'll stop now, but there's more." I just want to delve in, if I can, a little bit more, Sadie Gent, about the pressure that teachers are under to get children and get students through stage two. If they are feeling pressure, where can they go if they are getting that pressure from leadership, be it at within a subject level or also higher up within a school?
0: Well, I mean, teachers who are struggling with issues at work can always come to their union for help. However, I also know that schools develop systems to help support students who are struggling. So, yes, teachers will be drafting work, but they also offer study sessions. Often there's like tutoring type systems within the school, or even in school holidays, there's additional workshops to help students catch up and things like that. And a lot of those happen above and beyond the teacher's regular workload. So teachers do work really, really hard to ensure the success, and they do feel that pressure because, there is a societal pressure on those students that the success that they experience in year 12 is going to mean whether they are successful as an adult or not. There is this myth that if you don't do well in your SAIS, that you will not get a job later, or that you will not get into the university course and then you will not have a future. Now, that's a myth, but that is a very common rhetoric that you hear in the culture of the year 12 space. So teachers are absolutely working their hardest to make sure that every student in their class feels success, because no teacher wants one of their students to feel like they're a failure.
1: And before you leave us, Sadie, would the AEU support a move towards randomising the samples of work used by SAIS for moderation?
0: I think the AU would sort of, we would support continually auditing and reviewing those processes if it was required. Now, my understanding is that there is at least one task where every single task in that class is being assessed. So it is not a random sample, is not a teacher chosen sample. Every single item in the class will be marked and moderated, whether that's an investigation or an exam or a performance or whatever the subject requires. So, yes, teachers can choose for some tasks what gets moderated, but they will be moderated overall. on at least one task in their class.
1: Sadie Jett, Vice President of the Australian Education Union.

0: in South Australia. Thank you.
1: No worries.
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15: The doctor is about to operate.
0: Oh, and your doctor today is Dr. John Van Essen. He is in the studio to answer questions on anything relating to lower body orthopaedic surgery. 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John, lovely to have you back in the studio.
16: Yeah, thank you very much for having me, Rory.
0: Okay, now you specialise in lower limb orthopaedic surgery. So what we are talking about here is essentially knees and hips?
16: That's correct. So I'm mainly a hip and knee specialist, and arthroplasty is really my game. I enjoy using the robot to assist me with knee replacement surgery.
0: Let's talk about pain, if we can, because, hip pain, knee pain, it can be really common. How do you know when it's either, just a part of getting older or maybe a sign of something more serious?
16: Yeah, I think I always like to talk to a patient and take some time to get to know their levels of pain, and that comes with how often they're affected by their pain. Is it there regularly? Is it day and night? Is it at rest? Is it interfering with their activities, and is it stopping them from doing the things that they enjoy doing?
0: Just remind, you mentioned the robot there. I've got to go back to the robot.
16: Yeah.
0: Tell us, if you can, from your earlier days in this field, John, to where you sit now in 2026, how much surgery has changed and the tools you use on a daily basis.
16: Yeah. In certain ways, it has changed significantly. In other ways, it's much the same. So we're still doing the same form of joint replacement that I did when I first started my training, 20, 30 years ago. But we're now using some technology just to improve the precision with which we place those joint replacements. So it's a bit like, I always talk to people, it's a bit like putting GPS in your car. You can still drive to Melbourne and you can use the UBD, but you can also...
0: Nothing wrong with that.
16: Yeah, nothing wrong. Get you there every time. But if you just want to use something a bit, more technological, then you use the robot.
0: Now, if you've got a question for John, don't be shy. Call now, 1300 222 891 is the number. So you are at the end of the line, John, if someone needs, a replacement of a joint. If someone is listening to you right now, what can they be doing to potentially avoid ending up with you?
16: Yeah, I think that's a really, really good question, because most people don't want to have surgery, and if you can avoid it, you do everything you can to avoid it. And in essence, we assess people only at the end of the line when they're really functionally impaired. So the best way to try and avoid it is to try and manage your pain. And that's in a variety of ways. And that can be just simple analgesia. It can be things like fish oil, glucosamine, turmeric, any of these things. Some patients swear by them. Some patients don't find it very effective. Down to simple exercises, physio, hydrotherapy, even just your standard exercise regime has been shown to

0: assist with managing your arthritis. And
1: when it comes to, you focus on knees and hips, where does weight come into the conversation as well?
0: Yeah, that's a tricky question. I don't shy away from it. I do talk to my patients about it. It's not the entire picture, but it is part of the picture, and it's something that I've had patients say to me, you're the first person to actually discuss that with me. So I think it's a necessary discussion, but I have a frank and open discussion about weight and its effects on the deterioration of their arthritis, and then I suggest alternatives to get that weight off, and sometimes even drastic measures such as bariatric surgery can assist patients to get to the level where they're safe to get through a procedure.
1: Talk us through that, the safety element.
0: Yeah, so, surgery is always about risks versus benefits. So we're always assessing patients on an individual basis on their suitability to have the surgery. So not only is it indicated if you've got severe arthritis and you've got severe pain, but also your suitability to have that procedure. And some patients have a lot of comorbidities and are not suitable to have surgery, and then surgery is not an option for them.
1: John Van Essen is an orthopaedic surgeon focusing on the replacement of joints in the lower limb. It is 20 minutes past 10 on 891 ABC Adelaide Mornings. This is Dr. Doctor. Get your questions coming in on 1300 222 891. As always here in Dr. Doctor, any of the advice given as part of this discussion, it is general in nature. And if you do require specific treatment, you're best to potentially start with your general practitioner before being referred off to a specialist. Thank you for this text. I had a knee replacement 3 years ago. One bit of advice: do the hard yards and push through the pain. It is so worth it. For me, it has been life-changing.
0: Yeah, I agree with that point wholly. The surgery is only half of it, and the other half is the patient's commitment to their rehabilitation. So a patient has to really dedicate themselves to their exercise regime, and not just for the 2 weeks after surgery, for the whole 6 months to 12 months after that surgery.
1: Let's go to Peter. He joins you now. Hello, Peter.
2: How are you?
1: Peter, let's talk about hip replacement.
2: I had, as a child, I had a disease called Perthes disease, which the blood supply gets blocked off to your hip joints. And I was in a plaster for 2 years when I was between two and five. And in the end, I did cheer and play footy all my life, but in the end, they went porous. And I had one hip done in 2019 and the other one in 2020, and they have been very, very good. So Richard Crowley done them and done a very good job. But I was just saying, seeing how long they do last. I mean, I'm 60 now. How long do they last?
0: Yeah, so thank you for your question, Peter, and so glad to hear that you're doing so well. On average, hip replacements, 90% of them will last between 15 to 20 years in our Australian Joint Registry. So all of the hip replacements that are done every year, and there's about 50,000 a year in Australia, are all recorded in the registry, and that's how we know how long they're going to last in an Australian population.
2: Right, so they'll probably see me out anyway, so...
1: And Peter, a little bit of trivia for you. Another famous person who had Perthes disease was Bruce McLaren, the founder of the McLaren Formula One team. Very much like you, spent a lot of time in hospital as a youngster as well.
2: Yeah, I didn't spend a lot of time, but Dennis Patterson was a sir down there. He done the plasters, and I used to go back every 6 months and get it changed or whatever. But my mother has kept the last one that I did have, and I've still got that at home, actually. I won't fit in it now. But
1: there you go. Peter, lovely to hear from you. Thank you for your call and question. Let's go up to Claire. Good morning, Dean.
3: Yeah, good morning, guys. I had an experience where my hip gave away on my right side, and I got to the point where I could barely walk for 4 years, ended up using two walking sticks. I went in and saw, on doctor's recommendation, Dr. Will Duncan from the Sports Injury Centre in Adelaide there at Clare, And he said, "I know what you want," as I walked in the door. And then he said,

0: How'd you like to have your operation here in the Clare Hospital in 2 weeks' time? And that's what happened. And I've just got a funny story that goes with it. I was tended to by the nurse afterwards, and she said, "I'm a trainee nurse, and I was in when your operation was happening." And she said, "I nearly fainted when they'd worked on my hip, and they threw the leg over the other side of my body to put in the parts." But anyway, I recuperated so quickly. They had me walking the next day and the third day, walking right around the hospital, and then they sent me home. I did do their exercises as per requirements, and that was
1: away you go, Dane. I love that. Glad to hear it has been so successful for you now, 10 years on from that procedure. Brian has a text here on 0467922891. "Hi, my wife had a hip replacement 5 weeks ago and still has a lot of swelling in both legs and feet. Is this normal?"
2: Yes. Thank you, Brian. Thanks for the question. Yes, it is. There's a tremendous amount of swelling that you do get associated with your surgery. Of course, we always have to distinguish that from significant swelling that could mean other things, particularly deep venous thrombosis. But usually that's associated with some other symptoms such as calf pain or shortness of breath. But some swelling is expected, and it's really part of the body's process, the hormones that are trying to heal the tissues that have been savaged in that way, unfortunately. There's no better way to say it, but it does take time for the body to recover.
1: Brian, thank you for your text. Happy to take your questions as well on the text line, 0467922891. Good morning, Simone.
3: Good morning. How are you both?
1: Very well, Simone.
2: Very well. Thank you, Simone.
3: I'll try to be as quick as possible. I have edema, and about 5 years ago, I peed out about 60 kilos, and I need 2 knee replacements, and the doctors won't even put me on a list because of my weight. Now, I'm in excruciating pain all day, and if I fall over, I can't get up. Now, the doctor has put me on Targin, which, like, don't really do a lot. They sort of a little bit. And I'm just wondering, is there anything you can help me with? Because I also have the problem of having very thick blood, and my heart doctor said that I also don't like to operate on people that have that, the blood condition that I have got. It's polyviemia or something. And I was just wondering if there's any help you could offer me or any advice, because it's getting to the stage now where, like, it's unbearable.
1: Simone,
3: it really is.
1: Thank you for your call and question again. Any advice here is general, and you're best to stick with your doctor, but I'll give you a chance, John Van Essen, to provide some commentary.
2: Yeah, thank you very much for your question, Simone. It sounds like you're in terrible pain, and that's not what we as surgeons like to see. We really try our best to offer people a solution. I think you've got a difficult problem in you have multiple medical comorbidities, and I suspect they've then assess the tipping scale of risk versus benefit, and they see you as a high risk candidate for surgery, and then are unwilling to take you down that pathway. There are patients that we can't operate on, and for those patients we look at other solutions, and those solutions fall to the management of their pain, and sometimes we have to involve pain specialists. Sometimes there are other specialists that help with edema and with the management of patients' blood conditions. So I think, again, through your GP, there can be some other non-operative alternatives that we can explore.
1: Simone, thank you for your call. Let's go to Stefan. Hello, Stefan.
4: Good morning, and thank you for taking my call. Yeah, I had a knee operation just a little over 4 years ago, and after the operation, it took me about 4 days to actually get up and walk in because of the pain and the movement and the loss of feeling in the leg. Now I've got a swelling above the knee that I can't seem to get rid of, and my sole leg is constantly aching from the hip all the way down through the leg, and it feels like I've got a cork fly and it's in the bone all the way through, and I'm just wondering if there's anything I can do. The doctor who's done the surgery has sort of said, well, there's nothing he can do to help me anymore.
1: Stefan, thank you for your call. To you, John.
2: Yeah.

0: trying to resolve them is not easy. And sometimes that, again, requires multiple specialists in different specialties to try to improve. And then, unfortunately, there's a very small proportion of patients who are not better off following their joint surgery.
1: Stefan, thank you very much for your call. It is 10:30. This is Dr. John Van Essen is your guest today. He's an orthopaedic surgeon. If you've got a question, we have him for another couple of minutes, so get calling now. Hello, Steve.
2: Good morning, Rory. Good morning, John. I've had 5 arthroscopies, and my next one, according to my surgeon, is a full knee replacement. I just wondered what he mentioned. There was another product available other than a titanium replacement. Could you provide any information on that and any data?
1: Steve, thanks for your call.
0: Yeah, Steve, thank you very much for your call. It's a bit hard to ascertain exactly what he was meaning by that. There are a variety of implants that are made by different manufacturers. They're all relatively similar in terms of the metallurgy and it's really a alloy of metals that is used in knee replacement surgery. So I'm not sure what he specifically meant by that. It may be a different company's product. It could also be a different technique for inserting that knee replacement, whether it's patient-specific or computer-assisted or robotic. So I'm not really sure what he means, but there are a different variety. The underlying theme, though, is that you should go with what your surgeon does and does best.
1: Dennis over on York Peninsula has a question. What is the difference between a knee replacement and a knee reconstruction?
0: Yeah, that's a great question. Thank you very much. That's a very, very common question, and we hear it over the radio all the time between footy players. So they're two separate operations. The knee reconstruction is a misnomer. It should be the knee ACL, anterior cruciate ligament reconstruction. So it's a sporting injury, and it's a ligamentous reconstruction where we take some hamstring tendons, we feed it in through the normal anatomy of a knee to reconstruct the deficient anterior cruciate ligament. That's separate to a knee replacement, where we essentially the knee is worn out from the arthritis and we remove the arthritic surfaces and resurface the bone with metal components, and that's a knee replacement. So they're two separate, and they're often confused.
1: A final text here from Lizzie. I have a hip replacement that is 28 years old. It's okay, but I'm getting a bit of clicking and crunching and some discomfort. I was concerned, as I'm 75, and I'd feel that rather than get a new one now, rather than in my 80s, I think she's trying to say here, my GP ordered an X-ray, which said it was okay. Can I have some advice, please?
0: Yeah, I think you're right to be concerned. We're always concerned with implants that have been in for 20 plus years. And our main concern is the wearing of those bearing surfaces, so the joint wearing itself, and the loss of those particles creating bone loss and loosening of the prostheses. So you're right to be concerned. The X-ray forms part of the assessment, and we do look at the X-ray, but I think it's also worthwhile touching base with your surgeon or with an orthopaedic surgeon just to get them to go over not only your history and examination, but those images as well, because there can be subtle changes that they may notice that may need further intervention. Not everything does. It's quite possible that your surgeon may choose just to observe and see how things go.
1: John Van Essen, orthopaedic student. You were an orthopaedic student
0: a long time ago.
1: A little while ago. You now assess them as opposed to being a student. You are a surgeon of orthopaedics here in Adelaide. It's great to have you in the studio, John. Thank you.
0: It's been a pleasure. Thank you very much.
1: Thank you for sticking with me this morning. You'll have another chance to win a big red beanie soon. So keep listening for your cue to call. But next, you're off to Canberra.
3: Some invitations are just too good to refuse, like conversations in the kitchen with our most prominent politicians. 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
1: This is Rory McLaren, live across Adelaide and South Australia. South Australia.
2: Joining you to talk federal politics this Monday morning is Katina Curtis. Katina, you have a new job.
3: I do, Rory, that's right.
2: Tell us all about it. You were the Bureau Chief at the West Australian. You are now?
3: I'm now the Senior Political Correspondent with Capital Brief, so I'm still in Parliament. It's the nice thing about the press gallery. I've just moved halfway down the corridor. And
2: just a couple of doors down, isn't it?
3: Yep. Pretty much.
2: This is what happens. You're right. This is one of the things about when you do, I've spent a little bit of time, not a lot of time, but a little bit of time in the gallery. You're all kind of very close.
3: Yes. Competitive, definitely.
2: Oh, yeah.
3: As well across the different outlets. So, yes. One of my former colleagues from Perth was here a few weeks ago and she was lamenting she wouldn't get to see me anymore, but my former Canberra colleagues would.
2: Well, congratulations on the new job, the new title, Senior Political Correspondent with Capital Brief. Let's talk, if we can, about what is making news today. And it seems like it's a rare day where Pauline Hanson is not in the headlines. Why is she attracting attention this morning in particular, Katina?
3: That's right. A few things happened over the weekend. She gave her speech at the second of the Conservative conferences that she was over in the UK to speak. And the other thing was that last night Channel 7 aired their documentary feature on her on its Spotlight program, which had sort of incorporated a bunch of the things that, you know, have been making headlines over the past week. Her, attempts to meet with Nigel Farage, except then he resigned and caused a by-election, and her probably most controversially meeting and sitting down to do a podcast with Tommy Robinson, who's a very controversial far-right figure in the UK. She is, as I understand it, on her way back to Australia now. She's actually due to give a speech in Perth tomorrow morning, so she must be on her way back because that's how long it takes to fly. I think fair to say she's grabbed a lot of headlines for the various things she said and enthusiasm for meeting some of those far-right figures and endorsements of some of the policies like the idea of mass deportations of immigrants or illegal immigrants. And then meanwhile, back here in Australia, Barnaby Joyce has been left kind of the seemingly...
2: Holding the fort to a degree.
3: Yes. And cleaning things up and saying, oh, well, when she said that, she didn't really mean it, or, you know, various things like that.
2: Now, on this, now that it is coming to an end, how would you observe how this European trip has played out for Pauline Hanson?
3: Look, she's got a lot of attention, so I think she'll probably see that as a win. My observation was, you know, she has also had to do a few times kind of hosing down. She's done a few videos on social media saying all that reporting back home of what I said or did, it didn't really go like that. So I think that is interesting that there's been a bit of defensiveness about the reception of it back home. But, you know, she's got people talking and that's what she wants, I think.
2: And also, when we talk about polls, multiple polls, a slightly stronger performance for her in this most recent news poll as well, Katina.
3: Yeah, the news poll, I mean, there was a very small increase in the One Nation's vote and the Coalition's vote from when it was last taken 2 or 3 weeks ago. I mean, it was only a one-point rise.
2: Very
3: on both
2: small.
3: Of them. So
2: yeah.
3: it's sort of, I mean, if you're looking at the trend, you would say, well, it's basically stable.
2: Yeah.
3: Labor's dropped 3 points, which I think might have been just outside the margin of error, but again, relatively small movement. So I think that I was chatting with a Liberal last week who was saying, I mean, maybe a little bit hopefully, but that they think that over time, probably the One Nation vote would drop back to be a sort of around 15 to 18% and kind of stabilise there once a lot of the people who kind of just jumped on the bandwagon actually get a good look at the policies and have a think about what Pauline Hanson, Prime Minister, might actually mean for them or look like for them and their communities.
2: That is the voice of Katina Curtis, who is a senior political correspondent for Capital Brief.

0: in Canberra. It is almost 20 minutes to 11 on 891 ABC Adelaide Mornings. Now, Katina, something I mentioned on the breakfast program here in Adelaide this morning, very much the focus of Labor's attentions are coming to Adelaide. We have the 50th National Conference, which gets underway on Thursday. Just for people who are not necessarily across the significance of these conferences, explain to us what they are and how Labor generally uses them.
1: Yeah, sure. So Labor very much sees them as, a bit of a festival of democracy. The technical reason for the conference is that it's the Labor rank and file getting to have their say on what they want the party to focus on for the next 3 years. So they draw up what's called the platform, which is, you know, the basis of Labor's policies. And Unlike the Liberals, Nationals, the other parties, the platform is actually binding on the politicians, on the federal caucus. So they have to stick by what's in there. The kind of get out free clause is that the caucus and the ministers have control over the timing and how those policies are implemented. So there are some things that have been in there for years and years and years and haven't actually come about yet. So it's the chance for the party to have it, like the party's rank and file to have its say, and the unions as well. There's 400 delegates who have been elected to come and, you know, have voting rights on the floor, have endorsed the platform. About half of those are from the unions and the other, the ministers and parliamentarians federally and from the states and territories come as well, and then the remainder are the, you know, people elected by their local branches to head along. The thing that Labor is always very proud of, as you say, this is the 50th conference because they're held every 3 years. The party's been in existence for 135 years, and there's been 125 years since the first caucus meeting. The thing that they're proudest of is that the whole thing is open. Media are allowed in for all the debates on the floor, all the speeches, you can see them all. A lot of it, I imagine, will be streamed on the 24-hour news channels, and none of the other parties do that. So that's, you know, so Labor's very proud of this, and that's why they say, you know, it's very open and democratic the way they do things.
0: Katina Curtis, it's lovely to talk to you, and congratulations on your new role.
1: Thanks very much, Rory.
0: Katina Curtis there, Senior Political Correspondent for Capital Brief, based in the Press Gallery there in Parliament House in Canberra. You are making your way towards 17 minutes to 11. Soon the statewide soapbox, 1300 222 891, is the number to call. Keen to hear from you on any of the stories we have covered today, or whether there might be something else that is happening in your neighbourhood that you think we need to be across. You might want to share your views on the prospect of more plastic being burnt out at the Lefevre Peninsula, the Adbri plant out there. You heard from Claire Bone, the Port Adelaide Mayor, at the start of the program. You might want to share more of your Magic Mountain stories. That was where we were in golden years in the first hour of the program as well. If you're a teacher, maybe you're going back to work today or sitting listening to us during some professional development that you're doing at the start of term three, that's okay. Your secret's safe with me. It's all right. I know the teaching profession. I know how this works. If you have reservations about what is happening when it comes to SACE in South Australia, let me know. 1300 222 891. That is the statewide soapbox, which will be into position very soon.
2: Are there any winners in the cost of living crisis? What's causing the algal bloom?
3: Questions. They've never been more important. So the one thing we'll never question is our duty to keep asking. ABC News, keep asking.
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0: Oh, that was a little sneaky bit of work there from the production team on the Mornings program. That was your cue to call if you want to try and win a big red beanie as a part of the Everything Adelaide quiz. What happens here is you are given a question and you need to be the first person to correctly answer. Now, three choices for you. It's multiple choice. And the first person who gets it right, they get a big red beanie. Good morning, Paula.
6: Good morning, Rory.
0: Okay, Paula. What is unusual about King William Street? A, it doesn't have tram tracks. B, it bends twice. C, no road crosses over it and keeps the same name.
6: I think it's number three. C.
0: Yes, Paula. Yes, it is. It is.
6: Thank you so much.
0: You sound.
6: I'm desperate for a beanie.
0: Oh, well, that's what we like to hear. Where are you, Paula? Where are you living?
6: I'm in the Adelaide Hills, and it's very cold up here, I'm here to tell you.
0: Oh, I bet.
6: I want a beanie.
0: Particularly at the moment. Now, are there any, you know, once the beanie lands with you, Paula, are we going to be seeing it out on morning walks, afternoon walks?
6: We certainly will be. I'll be wearing it practically 24 hours a day. It is so cold, indoors and outdoors. So I'm so looking forward to it.
0: Well, I thank you very much for calling and playing, Paula. I am very glad to hear that it'll be a big red beanie that'll get plenty of use up there in the Adelaide Hills. Congratulations.
6: Thank you so much. Have a good day.
0: You too, Paula. Stay tuned across the course of the day here on 891 ABC Adelaide for another opportunity to win a big red beanie. Of course, Jo Laverty, she'll be steering the afternoon ship from 12:30. She will be giving you the next chance to win Statewide Soapbox in a moment. But before that, here's America with Sister Golden Hair.

0: America there with Sister Golden Hair on 801 ABC Adelaide Mornings. You're making your way towards 10 minutes to 11 and just confirming the news that we have been repeating across the course of the morning. Former Port Adelaide coach Ken Hinckley, he has been officially unveiled as the inaugural coach of the Tasmania Devils. Just a quote here from the CEO of that incoming AFL club, Brendan Gale, of course, long-time association with the Richmond Football Club. Brendan Gale says on Ken Hinckley, he is a highly relatable, authentic personality which will represent Tasmania and the local football ecosystem. Okay. Sure. Thank you to you, Brendan Gale, for that particular offering at 10 minutes to 11. I want to hear from you as well. It's statewide soapbox time. Get calling 1300 222 891.
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0: Hello, Emily.
3: Oh, hey, Rory. How you going?
0: Emily, you want to weigh in on the back and forth about Walk the Duck, the restaurant there in Mount Barker that found out within, 24 hours before the public announcement, it was set to be compulsorily acquired last week for a new school.
3: Yeah, I do. But probably not so much the decision, more the process by which the decision was made, which we, of course, don't know exactly what that was. I suppose, for disclosure, Rory, I'm a community engagement specialist, so this is, okay. This is kind of the work I do. So I'm really interested in watching this. And I live down at Strath, so go to Walk the Duck. Actually, my daughter works there, so that's
0: another okay. disclosure. Full disclosure then. Now, this is good, Emily.
3: Really front and centre, yeah. So, I mean, I think what I've been reflecting on over the weekend is, we've got problems with our democracy, right? And we've got one of the reasons that there's a rise sort of towards populism and people going to the extremes is that they're not trusting governments. And one of the reasons they're not trusting governments, all layers of government, is that they get let down on stuff like this. And I suppose what I've been reflecting on is that we as communities should have the ability to build and shape our communities, and especially a new community like Aston Hills, like it's brand, relatively new. But instead, decisions like this are made seemingly quickly, but although I'm sure this has taken a couple of years to arrive at this site, governments don't announce this, they don't come to these decisions quickly. But why can't people be involved in shaping that, in thinking about, what's the best way to retain the things we love, build the things we need? And I just think this, this cycle of having us as community members having to get angry and outraged, do petitions, it's not healthy for our democracy. It's not healthy for community building. And there are other ways to do this, which are more participative, that bring people in, that help us shape the places we live. And I just been reflecting on that. And also, also reflecting on the amazing good things that have been happening up at Walk the Duck this weekend, like just extraordinary amount of people coming to help, tear up Basil in the kitchen, a chef drove from Elizabeth to come, and work for a few hours, like just people walking in going, I want to support. And, so this strength of community is there. And I'd just love to see governments actually use that and activate that instead of having to take us through this outrage piece, which, we don't have to go through.
0: A few things that have stood out to me about this and covering this story over the last couple of days, Emily, is the way that people who were going to be impacted found out. Now,
3: yes.
0: Relatively short lead times here, like less than a day. For example, David and Ebony, they found out the day before.
3: In the middle of service, Rory. Like, you know, in the middle of service. Like, that's not why. Anyway, yeah, sorry. I shouldn't.
0: Yeah, no. It's fair. Like, I can understand your passion for this topic as well. Mm. I mean, we even heard from Matt Schultz, you know, the local MP up there. He only found out that

0: day before. So it seems like this is a decision that caught many by surprise.
1: Yeah, but it's not a decision that was fast in the making, I would imagine. And so there is opportunities to work with communities and work with people and work with business owners, like the developer as well. I haven't heard much about them too. But
0: I think they released an extensive statement. If you want to jump on the ABC News website, it's included in that as well.
1: Yeah. So, you know, there are ways to do this and bring people with you on the journey of change, not have us get hit in the face with it and then all of the drama that is, you know, potentially going to happen now where the government might need to backflip or it might cost a lot more or whatever, you know. We could have been, the community could have been involved much more proactively from the start.
0: Emily, thank you for sharing your perspectives on the Soapbox. That's what it's here to do. Emily, there joining you from Strathalbyn at almost 4 minutes to 11. Let's go to Emma. Hello, Emma. Emma, good morning. Oh, I don't know whether we've got Emma there. We've got a text here, though. I love it when music crosses generations. My 18-year-old daughter knew all the words to Sister Goldenhair and sang and danced along to my surprise. Thank you for that. We try and give you a little bit of music at that time of the morning. Let's try Emma again. Emma, are you there?
2: Oh, good morning, Rory. Long-time listener, first-time caller.
0: Hello, Emma. Let's talk about Adbri.
2: Yes. So I'm a local living in Port Adelaide and I don't have an issue at all with Adbri. I do have concerns about the trial and the burning of plastics and the changes to what they're doing. And especially those concerns, the potential impact on the health, the environment and the quality of life, especially for me and my young family.
0: So what are you doing about it, Emma? How are you getting engaged?
2: I have started a Facebook group. On Facebook called Protect Our Peninsula, so Locals Against Adbri Plastic Burning, discussing the issues with, other locals.
0: What sort of reaction have you had since you've had that page up and going? I think Claire Bone also mentioned it on the program a little earlier.
2: Yeah, I started it this morning and we've already started to get a bit of following. So within the hour I had 15 followers already, which doesn't seem like much, but it's quite a bit when you start a page in the morning. And I've had a few messages from people, raising their concerns about the unknowns of this plastic burning at Adbri.
0: Emma, thank you for calling in and sharing your perspectives there on Lefevre Peninsula about what is happening at the Adbri plant. Thank you for this text. Are we seriously suggesting a restaurant is more important than a public school? No, I don't think we are. I think the discussion here is about how this has all transpired and how this was announced. And as we have heard, as Matt Schultz told us on breakfast this morning, 16 sites were discussed and this is the one that was landed on by the Education Department. So we'll continue to follow this story, as I'm sure others will across 891 ABC Adelaide. It's 2 minutes to 11. How was your weekend, Joe Laverty?
3: Very relaxing. Thank you, Rory.
0: Great.
3: Did all the things that I wanted to do.
0: Oh, did you?
3: Yep.
0: That must be nice.
3: How was your weekend?
0: I didn't get through all the things I wanted to do.
3: I have a very low bar to cross, though. I mean, my weekend is almost entirely focused on don't do anything. And then I realise, well, I've got to do this one thing, and I do the one thing, and then, hey, I've achieved 100% of the things I needed to do. I have a very special guest, two very special guests, in fact, coming on the program today.
0: Oh.
3: On Wednesday, there is a forum, the Future of Ageing Forum, which is presented by the Australia Day Council, and Senior Australian of the Year, Professor Henry Brodity, is going to be one of the guest speakers. He is everything Alzheimer's and dementia. He is the guy. And I was just going through some of the speeches he's made, this one at the National Press Club, and he makes a really good point, which is every time we lose our keys or we forget where we put something or we've forgotten somebody's name, that the specter of dementia is there. We think, oh, God, am I losing my mind? Is this it? Is this the first stages? He's here to reassure us that life after the age of 65 and going forward can be some of the most fruitful, rewarding years of your life, but we do need to take care of our brain. So we're going to talk to him after 12:30.
0: Stay tuned with Joe Laverty. She will be in the chair for afternoon. She'll also have another big red beanie to give away as she nods, as she makes her way out of the studio. I'm about to do the same. Thanks for your company today. Now it's news time.

0: ABC News with Matt Coleman. The Tasmania Devils AFL club has officially appointed Ken Hinckley as their inaugural head coach. Hinckley will join the club on a five-year deal, with the Devils entering the competition in 2028. Former Sydney coach John Longmire and ex-Collingwood coach Nathan Buckley also went for the role, but were told yesterday they were unsuccessful. The party is expected to continue for days across Spain after the nation's first win at the Men's Soccer World Cup in 16 years. Lily Mayers reports from Madrid.
1: They're very territorial in different parts of Spain, but this really brings the country together. And I mean, it was an amazing game, an amazing win. I think they, you know, really deserved it. It was fair. It wasn't going to be argued. So, you know, it's just going to be celebrated for weeks, and now the boys are going to come back and there'll be another victory lap, so the celebrations are just going to keep kicking on.
0: The state's energy minister is standing firm on his argument that households could potentially pay hundreds more towards their power bills without a new energy reliability scheme. The ABC understands the scheme, which came into effect on July the 1st. Is set to collect almost $44 million from SA Energy users over this year and next. That's about $23 per household each year. The Energy Minister Tom Koutsantonis has told 891 ABC Adelaide the scheme could provide pricing stability.
2: So that's an average. So households will be paying probably less, and some industrials will be paying probably more, but it all balances out in the system through the less volatility in the market.
0: The opposition's Ben Hood says he estimates households could be paying more than $23.
3: It's about $75 million a year of that top ceiling within the collar, that they call it, within the firm mechanism. Now, 800,000 users, I believe it is. It's a lot more than $23.
0: The member for Carville, Matt Schultz, says he sought a meeting with the government to discuss alternative sites for a new school set to be built in Mount Barker. The government wants to compulsorily acquire land where a restaurant currently stands to build a new multi-million dollar school facility. The Education Minister, Lucy Hood, said last week that compensation will be considered as part of the acquisition process. Matt Schultz says the area needs the infrastructure, but he doesn't want to see a well-loved family business affected.
4: I would like to understand what the process was when the department selected the one that was announced last week, and whether or not there is an alternate option, because as I said earlier, I hope that we can get a win-win situation out of this.
0: The former Federal Defence Minister, Christopher Pyne, has delivered a fresh warning that the AUKUS submarine program is unlikely to be delivered on time or on budget. Mr. Pyne is now chair of a strategic advisory firm working with defence suppliers. He's told a crowd-funded public inquiry led by the former Labor Minister, Peter Garrett, last week that a program of such massive scale was nearly impossible to hold to a strict deadline or spend. But he says those aspects matter less than delivering subs with the capability to adequately defend Australia.
5: Money changes, circumstances change, capabilities change. It may well be that new capabilities are added to these submarines over the course of their lives, and that means that the budget will change. So those two aspects, timetable and budget, are quite variable.
0: The US has begun a new round of strikes targeting Iran, while Iran continues to fire missiles on Gulf countries as the risk of the conflict widening grows. Thanmaya Navada reports.
6: President Donald Trump says the US has hit Iran very hard again as the two countries trade fire for what's now the ninth consecutive night. Earlier, US Central Command announced the death of a third American service member in 2 days, killed while attending to unexploded ordnance shot down in northern Iraq. Bahrain, Jordan and Kuwait say they've again activated their air defences and responded to incoming Iranian drones and missiles. The US Embassy in Bahrain says it's concerned that Iran may seek to target unspecified locations in the capital, urging Americans in the country to remain vigilant.
0: A man who had concrete panels fall off his truck on the north-south motorway at Bolivar will appear in court. Earlier this month, the truck lost its load with two 15-ton concrete slabs falling into the roadway and crashing into three parked cars. A 38-year-old Para Hills man is facing numerous charges. South Australia's weather: Renmark, cloudy, 15. Mount Gambier, cloudy, 15. Port Lincoln, cloudy, 17. Port Pirie, mostly sunny, 18. Adelaide, partly cloudy, a top of 17 degrees, currently 15. Tomorrow, partly cloudy, 17. ABC News.
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13: Hannah Richel is the author of 6 internationally best-selling novels. Her new book, though, is a memoir, one she never wanted to write. An Ocean and a Day is a very beautiful but heartbreakingly sad book about the sudden death of Hannah's husband, Matt, in 2014 while he was surfing at Bronte Beach in Sydney. It is a story of grief, but also a testament to love and transformation. Hi, Hannah.
14: Hi, Sarah.
13: Tell me about the first time that you saw Matt. What impression did he make on you?
14: I met Matt back in 2001 in London. I was working for a publishing company and had my eye on a promotion that was sort of glinting in the distance. And unfortunately, this very suave, charming man arrived into the office one day and he had been appointed into the marketing manager's job that I had been coveting.
13: Oh.
14: And he walked in and he was wearing turned up jeans. I think he was wearing Birkenstocks and he was tanned and it was a very female dominated office. So he caused that ripple as he walked through the office. And I was determined to detest him. I felt that he was clearly a charlatan. He didn't deserve the job. And so I sort of gave him the cold shoulder from the very beginning. And that was the start. But yeah, that was the first time I met Matt.
13: How long did it take for that impression to soften a little?
14: It was quite quick because I very quickly understood that he was a man who loved books and writing. He wasn't a pretender. He had read so widely. He was incredibly experienced. He'd come from Bloomsbury, where he'd worked on some really big author campaigns. He'd worked with Margaret Atwood, Anthony Bourdain, J.K. Rowling. So I knew that he could do the job. So first and foremost, I had to sort of backtrack and accept that he was the right person for the job. But secondly, the charm, I think, that I thought was fake, I saw very quickly. He was just naturally dryly funny and warm and kind and generous. And that all just started to sort of rub off on me.
13: And was there a point when you realised your feelings towards him were not just professional appreciation?
14: Yes, I can very clearly remember the moment. It was just after the 2 planes had flown into the World Trade Center. London, the next day, felt like a completely different landscape. And rather than sit in the office, which felt incredibly claustrophobic and smothering, Matt and I decided to leave the marketing campaign that we were workshopping together and go and sit by the Regent's Canal in King's Cross. So we got coffees and we sat by this very sludgy green water and the sun was out and we sat down and we just started talking. And it was almost like the tragedy of the day before had cracked us both open a little and I started to let my walls down and we just talked. And he told me then that he'd lost his mum just a year or two before. And so the reserve and the coolness that I'd seen in him, I started to see actually wasn't him being aloof, but actually he was holding this quite profound sadness within him. And we just opened up to each other that day. And I think that's when my feelings really started to build.
13: And how quickly did the two of you fall in love?
14: It was very quickly after that. We circled around each other at work for a couple of weeks. And then we arranged with work friends to meet at Spitalfields Market in London's East End on a Sunday. And I can remember just being absolutely fixed on his presence, trying to make a pretense of hanging out with everyone else. But really, my attention was all on him. And I felt it being sort of reflected back at me. And that was the night that we first kissed. And from then on, it just snowballed in a really beautiful way. We moved in together really quickly. And then to the point where I actually decided to leave the publishing company and get a new job so that we could have a more open, honest relationship, really. So the two of you were enjoying this kind of fabulous life in London, the kind that is available when you're in your 20s. What made you decide to pack up your world there and head to Australia?
7: One of the very first conversations we had together, I think it was sitting by the canal, was that Matt had been backpacking through Australia and had fallen in love with the country. And I too, years earlier, had been backpacking through the country, also loved Australia. I had deep family connections here and had in the back of my mind that I would one day try to emigrate here. So it was sort of a plan that was formed in those really early seeds of our relationship. And once we were living together, we decided to fully commit to the idea. So we applied for residency and made it happen. And we moved over here in 2005.
14: So you were building a future together, moving countries together, but Matt wasn't keen on marriage. How did that change?
7: Yeah, so we had all these conversations about moving to another country together, but we never openly discussed marriage and children. And so it took me by surprise. We had this last holiday the summer before we left for Australia, where we toured around the southwest of England together. And I had these secret hopes that he might drop down to one knee and produce the ring, and we might quickly get married with all our friends and family before we left.
14: I can hear how developed this was in your mind about how this could play out.
7: Oh, it was happening. And the days of the holiday passed and there was no bended knee and no ring. And I started to get a little bit miffed. And so I confronted him on the very last night when it became apparent that this wasn't going to be our grand finale as we left England. And we had a very honest, quite painful conversation where Matt confessed that he wasn't sure that marriage was something that he truly believed in. And he was committed to me. But again, kids, you know, he wasn't sure. He was worried that he didn't have the patience and the, you know, the generosity to open his life to small people who demand so much of you. So that was a bit of an eye-opener. And we did have a slightly rocky couple of days after that. But I knew in my heart that Matt was the person for my future. And if he was prepared to travel to the other side of the world with me and build a life, I felt at that point that was enough for me. So I resolved that in my mind and we just carried on with our plan.
14: And he didn't quite get down on one knee, but there was a ring of sorts.
7: There was. Yeah, just a few months later, to my total shock and surprise, we started our adventure in Australia by buying an old Land Cruiser and travelling across Australia. We'd spent a long time on the West Coast, which we absolutely loved. And on Christmas Day, we woke up in the Ningaloo National Park, Cape Range, beautiful, beautiful part of Australia. We were in a tent in a really isolated spot, no one around. And he nudged me and said, there's something at the end of your sleeping bag. And I looked down and he'd taken one of his old hiking socks and he'd stuffed it with belongings that really were just from our dusty truck. But one of the things at the very bottom was a plastic ring that had come off an old tarp we were carrying around with us. And I didn't understand what it was to begin with. And then he said, you know, I'm asking you to marry me. And I burst into tears and we had this beautiful morning together. And I realized I hadn't actually said yes. So I did. He prompted me. And I wore that really ugly piece of blue plastic on a necklace around my neck for quite a few months.
14: So what brought you to Sydney? Why did you settle there?
7: I thought we might end up in Melbourne because my father and my sister are settled in Melbourne. So that seemed the obvious place, but we both needed jobs and Matt was hired by Hachette Australia to work as a sales and marketing director for them, and their offices were in Sydney. So that really made our decision. And it was that then skewed us towards Sydney, and that's where we started our life together in Australia.
14: And not long after getting married, you found out you were pregnant. Matt had been worried that he didn't have the patience to be a dad. What was he like with newborns and toddlers?
7: Oh, he was amazing. Yeah, I think all his fears were very natural. I shared them too. I think you don't go into new parenthood without a lot of fear and worry about whether you have it in you to open your heart to someone so fully. But
14: he was a brilliant dad. He couldn't have been more invested and proud and loved.

0: living with his kids. And it was a joy to see this man that I loved and was fascinated by just opening himself up in this really beautiful new way.
1: Matt ended up as the CEO of Hachette, the publisher he was working for, which must have been a really high-pressure job for him.
0: It was. It was a huge undertaking for him, and one that he hadn't expected to take on. He was invited to apply for the role by the board of directors in the UK. So he flew over there and had many conversations. They offered him the job. And I remember him coming back from that trip, and he was thrilled and excited, but also incredibly daunted, because there were expectations on his shoulders that he, you know, he was human. He didn't know if he would be able to fulfill everything that they were hoping he would. But I knew he could do it because he was a really wonderful publishing man. Like, he always saw not just the books and the writing, but he saw the human being behind that. And I think his focus was always on trying to make the experience for the author as great as it could possibly be.
1: Sydney was also where you started writing your first novel. Had fiction always been something you wanted to do?
0: Secretly, yes. But I don't even know if I admitted it to myself for a long time. I went into publishing. It was my first step into my career. And so I think that was my way of getting as close as I thought I could get to the job of being a writer. It didn't really feel like a true possibility to me. But when I got pregnant with our son, I suffered from terrible morning sickness to the point where I actually ended up stepping away from the job that I had at the time working for Universal Pictures. And so I had all this strange, foggy, slightly sickly free time that I needed to do something with. And that's when I started writing my debut novel, which was really just a sense of curiosity, you know, going into the open blank page and seeing what might come out. And so that's really how the first book started.
1: Did Matt encourage you to become for that to be your focus, to become a full-time novelist?
0: He did, although I'll be honest, I think he was nervous. He was worried that perhaps, you know, it was a dream that I might not succeed at. Not because he'd read my writing, I think, but because he hadn't read my writing. And I can remember giving him the first pages of that debut novel for the very first time and saying, "Will you take a look?" Which for both of us was huge. And I went off for a walk. I had to leave the house, and I left him with these sort of probably about 40 pages of writing. And I remember coming back into the house and feeling this incredible sense of trepidation, almost like there's this threshold that I'm on, you know, will he think it's okay? Because his opinion really mattered to me, both as my husband and my friend, but also as somebody in the industry. And it was such a relief to see this smile on his face as I walked in, and he said, "You've got it. You've got it. Go for it."
1: On Conversations today, my guest is Hannah Richell. You were in your writing studio trying to work on a novel on a Wednesday afternoon in July 2014 when you got a phone call. Who was it from?
0: So you're right. It was a very ordinary Wednesday afternoon, July school holidays, and I was wrestling with the plot of my third novel, and my phone started ringing and I didn't recognize the number. So I didn't answer it instantly, but it rang back. And I had that sort of mother guilt of, gosh, it could be the kids. So I answered the phone, and it was my husband's PA, who I'd actually never spoken to on the phone before. And she told me that she'd had a call from a Bondi detective who was trying to get hold of Matt's home address. And she didn't want to give it out without Matt's consent, but she couldn't get hold of Matt. So she phoned me and said, "I think this is a little strange." And I agreed. I said, "This is very weird." And so I put down the phone and I started packing up my belongings, because I knew there was just something in my gut that told me I needed to go home.
1: And when you made it home, Hannah, who was in your house?
0: So I kind of half ran, half walked home with this sense of panic building. And I got to the front door and I could see the house usually looked incredibly light. It was a very small old sandstone cottage. And when you stood at the front door, you could see through

0: through the glass pane all the way to the bifolds at the back. But on that day, there were two people in dark clothes standing in the front room blocking the light. So the house looked really ominous and strange. And I knew as I put my key to the front door that when I opened that door, I would be walking in across a threshold really into something that I couldn't understand or know. And I didn't know what it was, but I knew I had to open the door because my kids were inside. So I opened the door and there were two plainclothes police detectives standing there. And they told me that Matt had died that morning in a surfing accident off Tamarama Beach.
1: In the shock of that news, you say you felt something unexpected, that you felt shame.
0: I did. Yeah, it still astounds me, really, that that was one of my earliest responses. Amidst the shock and the pain and all the confusing feelings running through my body, there was also this terrible sense of embarrassment and shame. It was shame. It felt as if this terrible thing had happened to us and I couldn't understand why. And I think it was almost what did we do wrong? And the police were telling me that the media had been at the beach very quickly after the accident and that it was going to be on the news and that I needed to start telling people. And so, again, there was this sense of, I don't want to tell anyone. I don't want anyone to know that this has happened to us. And again, you know, that was the shame rising up in me. I think it was an instinctive sort of feeling of, this must be something karmic happening to us. You know, what did we do wrong? Were we too happy, too lucky, too in love? Did we take it all for granted? It's crazy where your brain goes in those very, very early moments of shock. But that's where mine went.
1: You say your kids were at home. Were they aware of what had happened that day?
0: I don't think so. We had this beautiful woman, Simone, who looked after our kids, and she was there. She must have been aware of something terrible happening, but I didn't even explain to her. She just took the kids away. She gave them dinner upstairs in their bedroom on a rug. She called it a picnic. And I believe we both put them to bed. I don't really remember. And I had decided that I wasn't going to tell them that night. I wanted them to have one last night where they felt that our family was still intact.
1: Who came to be with you that night?
0: So my sister, I phoned her. She was one of the five people that I made that call to, trying to put words to something that I still didn't understand, couldn't understand, didn't understand for months and months. But I phoned my sister and she got on the first plane from Melbourne. She just said, don't do anything, I am coming. And she arrived at my front door that night and she was the person I needed to be with. She's always been a really warm, empathic, wonderfully kind and hugely funny person in my life. I count her as my best friend. And to have her at my side in that moment was really, really powerful.
1: When did you get to see Matt's body?
0: So I couldn't see him for 24 hours. The coroner had requested an autopsy because Matt had died in strange circumstances that needed to be investigated. So I was basically told that I couldn't see him for 24 hours, which was a desperate time because I couldn't fathom that he wasn't with us anymore and I really needed to see him. So those 24 hours passed incredibly slowly and eventually I was allowed to go to the morgue and I was let into the room where I could see his body and I spent about an hour with him.
1: Adam, the friend of Matt's who was surfing with him that morning, came to see you. What could he tell you had happened?
0: Again, that was another really generous act. Adam had been surfing with Matt. He'd seen the whole accident unfold. And so he was suffering his own trauma from that. You know, he was there trying to breathe air into Matt's lungs on the beach. But the very next day, I actually texted Adam and I reached out and said, yesterday must have been so terrible. Are you okay? I didn't know him at all. And we texted each other very carefully to start off with. And then he offered to come to the house and talk through what had

0: happened from his perspective. So he came to the house and we sat there for a few minutes, but the house was full of people and the kids were noisy in the background. And I just felt incredibly claustrophobic and like I needed to get out. So Adam and I walked to the park and we sat on the grass and he just talked me through the events of the accident from his perspective and what he had seen. And it was so helpful to me to have a witness to the unfathomable. And it was probably the first moment where I could start to try and piece the fragments of Matt's death together in a way that would eventually, after many months, settle in my brain.
1: So you say the house was full of people, and I think that's often the way after particularly an unexpected death, is you don't get to stay in that cocoon of your grief for very long. There's, you know, people are there and there's flowers and there's funerals to organise. How chaotic did home feel in those first days?
0: Well, it no longer felt like home. It felt like a shell of home with all these people coming in and out and all these demands being asked of us. Time in grief is very strange. And at that point, in very, very early grief, everything felt so accelerated. It felt as though time was just marching on and I just wanted to, you know, in the words of the W.H. Auden poem, stop all the clocks. I just wanted quiet and pause and a moment to try and understand what had happened. But that was just impossible because, you know, as you say, there was a funeral to be organised and it was Matt's funeral, which was baffling to me. And so many decisions resting on my shoulders alone to make. We needed to get family from the UK over. It was impossible. And of course, at the center of all of that was the kids and me trying to hold myself together so I could be their mother.
1: And the shock of his absence keeps tripping you up. You describe this very tender moment where, exhausted in the midst of this, you reach into the freezer to pull out some bolognese sauce to cook dinner for the kids. Why was that such a sort of painful or heavy moment or intense moment for you?
0: It's even you saying that, I can take myself straight back to standing in front of that freezer and pulling out that Tupperware pot, which had Matt's handwriting on, which probably said spag bol, and just thinking his hands cooked this and this is the food that will nurture our children. And it felt like a knife going into my guts to know that that was the last time. I kind of wanted to put it back and save it. But cooking spag bol at that point was way beyond me. So, yeah, we did eat it.
1: You managed to get through the family funeral and the work memorial. And then it was mainly you at home alone with the kids. How were they making sense of what had happened?
0: Kids in grief is something that I was very unschooled in. I had no knowledge of whatsoever. So we were treading new terrain together and we were all grieving. So I was baffled by some of their responses to what was happening. A very kind friend organised for a child psychologist to visit me at the house. And she sat down with me and gave me some really incredible advice. The first piece of advice she told me was that kids are wonderful at being very present and very in the moment. So their emotions will fluctuate with the moments. So what might seem confusing and baffling is actually them jumping in and out of their grief, like jumping in and out of puddles, was the way she described it. So that was very helpful to me in terms of being able to understand that one minute they might be desperately sad and upset and questioning where Dad was and why he wasn't coming home. And the next minute they'd be running around the courtyard screaming and laughing and giggling, you know, needing release. And often what they were feeling was reflecting what I was feeling, but at their own emotional level. She advised me to use physical touch to comfort and console them, which seems so obvious, but in my own grief, I felt so brittle and hard. And it was a really good reminder for me to reach out and comfort and hug and touch. And that, I think, brought me comfort as much as them. I needed that too.
1: What sort of state were you in physically? Because grief has a toll on our bodies.

felt this sort of strange seasickness walking around the house, to the point where I actually got spirit levels out and laid them on the floor to see if the floorboards or the foundations were being affected. I started to think maybe we had termites and the, you know, the floors were dropping. It felt like pictures were hung wrong on the wall. Everything just felt off kilter and so strange and surreal.

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1: My guest today is the writer Hannah Richel. Hannah's memoir, An Ocean and a Day, tells the story of losing her husband, Matt, and how she found her way back into life. Plenty more to Hannah's story after the news headlines. 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
2: Matt Coleman in Adelaide with ABC News. The Tasmania Devils AFL club has officially appointed Ken Hinckley as their inaugural head coach. Hinckley will join the club on a five-year deal, with the Devils entering the competition in 2028. Former Sydney coach John Longmire and ex-Collingwood coach Nathan Buckley also went for the role, but have been told they were unsuccessful. The member for Carvel, Matt Schultz, says he sought a meeting with the government to discuss alternative sites for a new school set to be built in Mount Barker. The government wants to acquire land where a restaurant currently stands to build a new multi-million dollar school facility. The Education Minister Lucy Hood said last week that compensation will be considered as part of the acquisition process. And in football, Spain has won the World Cup for the second time with a 1-0 victory over Argentina in New Jersey. The goal came early in the second half of extra time, and Spain then managed to hang on for a famous victory. More news at midday.

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1: On Conversations, my guest today is Hannah Richell. In 2014, Hannah and her husband Matt were living in Sydney with their two young kids. Matt was the CEO of the publishing company Hachette, and Hannah was making her own way as a novelist. Then one Wednesday, Matt died in a surfing accident at Bronte Beach. Your GP suggested that you see a counsellor. What sort of things do you remember talking about in those early sessions?
2: So I actually saw two different counsellors. The first counsellor I saw was an amazing woman called Wendy Liu, who had been with me in the morgue when I went to see Matt's body. And I visited her a few weeks after Matt's death. And she is, at that time, she was a forensic counsellor. And so we had incredibly deep, helpful conversations about death and dying and grief. And I was able to forensically process Matt's death with her on a monthly basis for quite a few months. And I found that an immensely helpful process to me to be able to dive into this whole new terrain of grief that I had never experienced before. And at the same time, I also saw the counsellor that my GP had recommended, a woman called Louise, who approached grief in quite a different way. She taught mindfulness. So I often sat her and she would help me with exercises in what she referred to as cognitive diffusion, where when emotions felt overwhelming, impossible to bear, she taught me how to acknowledge them, accept them, and then in the acknowledgement and the accepting,

0: sort of not let them go, but the observation helped me sort of minimize them. I came to realize that those feelings were not me. They were something that were in me, and that, you know, no feeling is final, as that poem says. You know, it helped me release a lot of the stuff that just felt like it was stuck inside of me.
1: You had support, there was the love of your family, of friends, but nevertheless, you were the one having to walk through this terrain with your children. What were weekends like?
0: I hated weekends. In the week, it was magical thinking. You could almost pretend that Matt was away at work on a business trip. We could go about our routine, and it felt that we were doing okay. It was painful, but Friday night came round, and, you know, that's when everyone gathers as a family. Everyone has their plans, celebrations, parties. People talk about their holidays. I suddenly realized how much people talk about the future. And Friday nights came round for us, and we would sit there, and I had no plans, and I didn't know what to do with the kids. And in fact, I was remembering with my sister just 2 days ago how I would often just go and sit in the shopping center with the kids and get a coffee and watch the world passing us by and think, what is this life?
1: Matt's publishing colleagues came to you and wanted to honour his legacy. How did that play out?
0: That was such a beautiful gesture from Hachette. I think we all felt that there was this terrible personal tragedy that had happened, but there was also a professional tragedy in that Matt had taken the reins of this company, and he had such a huge vision for what he wanted to do to lift up Australian writers, to grow the Australian literary landscape. It was his passion. So to know that he was no longer in this world and able to do that, and to feel the grief of some of the authors that he had worked with so closely and who had become friends, and his colleagues as well, it felt like we all wanted to do something. I think it's a natural response to try to find something in a really terrible situation that you can cling to. So we all met up, we had a lunch together, there were a lot of tears shed, a lot of conversation trying to distill what Matt stood for, what his values were. And in the end, we came up with this prize called the Ritual Prize, which really is Matt's legacy now in the industry. And it's a prize to help discover and lift up a new Australian writer. And it's a really beautiful thing. It's been running for 12 years now.
1: You managed to make it through all of the firsts that follow a death. The first Christmas, first Father's Day, first wedding anniversary, first birthdays. You turned 40 and with the kids baked yourself a cake. And then one day, about 8 months after Matt's death, you wake up and realise something's different. What was it?
0: Yeah, it was such an extraordinary morning because it was so ordinary. I woke up. I got up, got the kids breakfast, had a shower, and it was only as I was standing in the shower that I realized something felt different, and I couldn't understand what it was. It took me a while of searching to try and understand why I felt different, and I suddenly realized it was the very first morning that I hadn't woken up with that terrible, sickening lurch of having to tell myself that Matt was dead and he wasn't lying beside me in the bed, and this was a new world that we lived in. And it was an extraordinary moment to actually realize at that very point that that morning had been different. So I questioned at that point, I thought, oh, is this what they mean by acceptance? Because people talk widely of acceptance in grief. And I'd been desperately searching for stages to progress through, thinking that, you know, there was a way to progress through grief, that there might be an end point. And I've learned, obviously, that it's not as straightforward as that. But that morning was different, and it really stood out to me.
1: You know, I think we often assume that grief just means sadness, but you've mentioned anger as one of the emotions that's there with grief. And you also write about lust, desire, and that there's a point where you start thinking about sex, wanting sex. Was that a surprise?
0: Totally. I'm a massive surprise.

0: I was 39 when my husband died, so a relatively young widow. And I had conversations with Wendy where I explored this strange feeling rising up in me, which was that Matt had died, but I hadn't. And I was desperately seeking things that helped me feel connected back to life. And I think it's very natural in that situation to want human touch and to feel something, as Wendy put it, who wouldn't want to feel something other than what you're feeling? So she took away a lot of the shame I was feeling about thinking about sex and intimacy. And it took me a long time. Eventually I did start to explore that side of myself again, but it wasn't straightforward. And it only reinforced really that what I was seeking fundamentally was intimacy with the man I loved.
1: Someone had suggested to you, don't make any big decisions for 2 years. What did you come to decide as the 2 year mark came closer?
0: That was a weighty marker. There were times when I really wanted to just, do something wild and crazy or change things massively. But I think it was solid advice. I didn't really change anything for me or the kids. One of the things the child psychologist had said to me was structure and routine is incredibly important for kids in grief. So I was clinging to that, and I did for those 2 years. But after those first 2 years passed, I began to feel that our house could not be our home anymore. A home is not four walls and floorboards and windows. It's the people that you love, that you spend your life with. And I knew that we needed to leave that place so that we didn't feel so haunted by Matt's presence. I was still waiting for his key in the door and the sound of him flinging his satchel onto the floor as he came through. I would walk around the streets of Balmain where we lived, still looking for him. I'd see men with shaved heads and do a double take. So it felt to me that the only way forward was to sell the house, pack up, and try something new.
1: Packing up meant you had to go through all of Matt's things, all of the things that you'd put in that home together, and you had to decide whether or not to take Matt's ashes with you when you moved to England. What did you decide?
0: Yeah, it's strange, isn't it? They'd been sitting on a shelf in the wardrobe in the dark for 2 years, and that was okay. I hadn't attached too much weight to Matt's ashes, but I knew that, like a funeral, you eventually have to do something. People expect it. There's a lot of expectation in grief. And so then it was, well, what do we do? Do I pack them up and take them back to England and have awkward customs conversations? Do I carry them with me? And it felt that we were at the right point to release them. And so that's what we did.
1: Was that important for your children, do you think? How did ritual and ceremony help them in their little minds and their little bodies understand?
0: We didn't have a religious framework to pin our grief to, which I kind of longed. I longed for something that would tell us what to do and when to do it. We were a bit, pardon the pun, but we were a bit at sea with how to navigate all of this. But I could see that finding moments to remember and celebrate Matt, to honor him, were important not just for me, but for the kids. And so releasing the ashes was a possibility, a chance for us to do that together. And in the end, we decided on a harbourside park that we had enjoyed spending time in as a family. It was a precious place to us. We managed to find a very private place within that park. And we went down very early one morning. I was hoping for a beautiful sunrise, but of course, it wasn't that romantic. It was a very grey, flat morning, unusual for Sydney. And we took the ashes down with a very small group of people. And we released them into the water. And we had some yellow gerberas with us, which the kids took off their stalks and floated like little boats out into the water. And it was a really quiet,

0: understated but beautiful moment, which really was perfect for the man that Matt was. And I didn't have the words, really. I didn't know what to say. I felt muddled and confused. But my son just suddenly piped up and said, "Can I say something, Mummy?" And I said, "Yes," thinking, oh my goodness, what's going to come out of his mouth? And it was perfect. He just said, "Daddy, be free." And of course, we all lost it. But it was just, I guess, how it was supposed to be.
1: My guest on Conversations today is the writer Hannah Richall. So England became home for you again. Was there a comfort in being back in that, I guess, familiar landscape?
0: Yeah, so England is the place of my childhood. There's a softness to the landscape. I didn't move back to places that I knew. I moved to a place that my mum had moved to, which is very close to Bath in the southwest. So it felt like a fresh start. And I did find comfort in being in that familiar old school landscape. But there was also a difficulty in that I didn't really know anyone in the new town where I washed up. And when you're still deep in grief, trying to build a new life, making those connections, finding friendships, learning when to drop the bombshell of your life and how people will react to that, it was, again, a new landscape to navigate. So I wish I could say it was like going home and everything was easy, but of course it's never that simple. And, you know, for the kids, it wasn't home. They'd been born in Australia. So for them, it was a whole new world as well.
1: And it wasn't the end of what you had to face as a family either. I mean, I think when we go through a real tragedy like you did, we can imagine, okay, that's my allotted portion of grief. But one terrible loss doesn't protect us from other losses. You lost your brother in 2021. Tell me about Will.
0: I did. So I moved back to be fundamentally closer to my brother and my mum. So I had a few really great years connecting with my mum and my brother. And then in 2019, my brother got this terminal cancer diagnosis, a really terrible cancer, which was neuroendocrine, which unfortunately is incredibly aggressive and incredibly tricky to diagnose. So often when you're diagnosed with it, it often comes in a very late stage. I think it was one of the things I've been terrified of is, you know, who will I lose next? Can I bear this? And so it was horrendous for our family. We felt like we'd all been through so much, but it, of course, was most horrendous for Will and his wife and his two little kids. And so, yeah, Will died in 2021. I was incredibly privileged to be at his bedside when he took his last breaths. I was with my mum and my sister-in-law. It was very hard, very sad. And what was so interesting to me actually was I was still terrified of getting it wrong with my sister-in-law. I was a widow myself, a few years ahead of her on the path. And it reminded me that grief is so incredibly slippery and hard. And we all struggle to connect with each other. It's so hard to find the words.
1: In terms of your own experience, Hannah, do you think we get better at grief or more accustomed at that, at surviving those feelings?
0: I think we do. I think in my experience with Matt, I have learned to carry the weight of the grief. It doesn't. I have days where I cry. I feel it very deeply. I feel it very deeply for the kids as they hit their milestones and they don't have their father with them. But I have learned to carry my grief. I feel altered by it. The weight of it shifts. But it's almost like I've developed the muscle now to carry it. Obviously, then my brother died and I had to learn to carry new and different grief. I think grief changes us. It opens us up. If we allow it to crack us open and move through us, it fundamentally connects us to

0: value humanity. I mean, the experience of being alive involves joy and wonder and love, but unfortunately it also involves suffering. And I think the more suffering we carry, the more empathic we can become to other people and their experiences. So I do see that there is, it's not a silver lining. I mean, grief is not a gift, but it does remind you that life is the gift.
1: There's a wonderful line from the novelist Julian Barnes that you quote in the book, "It hurts as much as it was worth."
0: Yeah, I mean, that to me, when I read that line quite early on in my grief, it was a light bulb moment to understand that the weight of everything I was carrying, of course it was weighty, and of course I want to carry it because Matt was worth it. It wasn't that I was clinging to my grief. It wasn't that I was stuck. I just wanted to honor him. And so it was a focus shift almost in terms of understanding the weight of the pain was as much as he was worth.
1: You found sweetness in this new home in England as well. What's life like for you now, Anna?
0: So life has taken on a new shape. I met someone else, another man, interestingly also called Matt, which makes it tricky sometimes. But we met about 6 years after Matt died. I went on a date and I walked into a pub and I saw this man sitting there. And there was just this feeling of, hello. And we sat down and we had a lovely lunch. And I opened up and I told him everything that had happened. He told me some of his life story. We sat and we cried together. And I, to be honest, thought, well, that's probably the last I'll see of him again. But he didn't run away. He met me in that messy, broken place. And since then, we've married. We have this really beautiful blended family, 5 kids between us. They all get on like a house on fire. And our house sometimes fills up with chaos and shoes scattered everywhere and movie nights. And it's brought a lot of joy back into our lives. And we feel incredibly lucky to have these great people now as family.
1: I'm so happy to hear that this twist has happened in this journey. But it's also, there can be this idea that from outsiders, we want to solve your grief. Mm. And if you just get, you know, a new relationship, that'll resolve this and we can kind of put a bow on it.
0: I was so conscious of that. I felt incredibly self-conscious the whole way through my grief journey, I think, but never more so than when I found a new relationship. There's this sort of worry that people will think, oh, she's fixed. You know, everybody wants the happy ending. I write fiction. I understand beginnings, middles, and endings. And in fact, my book, I agonized over the ending. And I didn't want to ever suggest that there is an end to the pain that we carry, that the grief or the love never ends. You know, I carry Matt with me. And he is with me every day. I talk to him. You know, I often ask his advice. I can still picture, I can hear his voice. I know his values that he lived by. And he's a guide, really. He's not with me, but he still acts as a guide and a presence and a deep and lasting love. And yes, I was terrified that people would think, oh, great, she's moved on, she's fixed. But it just doesn't work like that.
1: Reading your book, it feels more like, rather than someone replacing someone, your heart just keeps expanding to take in more.
0: It feels like when you have a child and you love your baby and you gaze down at them and think, I could never love another person, another baby as much as I love this one. And then you get pregnant again and there's that fear, can I do this? And actually in motherhood, I learned that my heart can expand to hold it. And I think I've learned that in grief as well. My heart has expanded to hold the whole mess of being alive. You know, there's a beautiful line of poetry by Mark Nepo, which is, everything is beautiful and I am so sad. This is how the heart makes a duet of wonder and grief. And that's what I think my heart is doing. It's find

0: in the wonder, in joy and grief, and expanding to hold it all.
1: Can you tell me what you wore to your wedding in terms of that duet of wonder and grief? Yeah.
0: Well, I wore a very beautiful white dress, which was by an Australian designer, funnily enough. But I also wore a very tatty pair of blue stripy socks that belonged to Matt, and they were my something blue. It felt important to me to carry him with me into this new life that I'm now living.
1: You've just marked the 12th anniversary of Matt's death. What's that day like for you now?
0: It's a lot softer. We never really chose to mark the day. I would do it privately, but it felt an odd thing to acknowledge with the kids, a day of such pain and violence and sorrow and shock. So we always chose to celebrate Matt's birthday, which we still do. The anniversary this year, it passed very gently. I had beautiful messages from people who were remembering Matt and thinking of us, you know, really generous, empathic outreaches. I did my own sort of private acknowledgement to Matt, but it just doesn't feel that it needs to be sort of given the weight of that day. I kind of hope that the kids don't have the acknowledgement of that date. I would much rather they remembered Matt's birthday.
1: It's clear how the words of other writers have helped you find your way through this. Is that what you hope your book will do for people who might suddenly find themselves in a situation like you did?
0: Yeah, I never intended to write a memoir. I mean, I'm a writer, but fiction was my bag. It was only a few years after I'd been processing Matt's death, and I looked back at a lot of the words I'd written, and I saw the sense of comfort and solidarity I'd found in so many other writers' words, not just memoirs, but poetry and the kids' books. They were so life-affirming and illuminating. And I realized that maybe it could be an act of generosity to also share my experience, because I think so many of our relationships these days, they're surface level. We have access to so many people through the online space. And that's a beautiful thing, but it doesn't always mean a deep connection. And I was craving deep conversation, deep connection with people in my grief, which I think is where memoir comes in, because it gives you a deep dive into someone's heart, someone's experience. And I think language, I've discovered even more so through all my reading after Matt died, is something that connects us. It's so important. There's so many things that divide us, but to find the commonalities in our experience as human beings, and of course death is probably one of the biggest common denominators. We're all going to die. We might all experience loss and sadness. I think it's important that we have these conversations, that we share our experiences, and we get a lot better at talking about it.
1: Hannah, I so appreciate you being my guest today on Conversations. Thank you.
0: Thank you, Sarah.
2: 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This is Conversations with Sarah Kanowski.
1: Hannah Richel was my guest on Conversations today. Hannah's memoir is called An Ocean and a Day. This conversation was recorded on the lands of the Turrbal and Yagara peoples. Our executive producer is Nicola Harrison. I'm Sarah Kanowski. Thanks for listening.

0: ABC News with Matt Coleman. Former Port Adelaide coach Ken Hinckley says he's filled with pride to be the inaugural coach of the Tasmania Devils AFL team. He fronted the media alongside Devils executives a short time ago to officially announce his appointment. Hinckley coached the Power from 2013 until last year and joins the Devils on a five-year contract. He says being a footy coach is his world.
1: When I get an opportunity to coach young people particularly, it's something that I thrive in and I love and I always have, and it keeps

0: me really young and keeps me really excited to coach the Tasmanian Football Club. It's a special time.
1: The Adelaide Crows will challenge Darcy Fogarty's 3-match suspension from an incident against the Sydney Swans on Friday night. The informed forward was cited for striking Sydney's Harry Cunningham in the head during a tackling attempt. The contact was deemed careless conduct, severe impact and high contact. Assistant coach Scott Burns says 3 weeks is not warranted. The member for Carville, Matt Schultz, says he sought a meeting with the government to discuss alternative sites for a new school set to be built in Mount Barker. The government wants to acquire land where a restaurant currently stands to build a new multi-million dollar school facility. The Education Minister Lucy Hood said last week that compensation will be considered as part of the acquisition process. Matt Schultz says the area needs the infrastructure, but he doesn't want to see a well-loved family business affected.
2: I would like to understand what the process was when the department selected the one that was announced last week, and whether or not there is an alternate option, because as I said earlier, I hope that we can get a win-win situation out of this.
1: The Port Adelaide Enfield Council says it's trying to stop an EPA-approved 6-week trial to burn more plastic, which is set to begin tomorrow. The manufacturing company Adbri plans to burn more refuse-derived fuel at its Birkenhead cement plant near homes northwest of Adelaide. The plant has used RDF, which can include 20% plastic, since 2003, as an alternative to natural gas. Port Adelaide Enfield Mayor Claire Bowen says that the EPA should undertake independent emission testing.
3: We would really like to see is permanent fixtures of data collecting sources which are independent but also gather a lot more data than what's currently expected from Adbri. The EPA, we believe, have been quite light on this, but also looking at how we can actually stop this from occurring.
1: The EPA says it will ensure the trial is done safely and is properly assessed against required outcomes, including process stability, emission assessment and the uniformity and suitability of the RDF. The EPA says it contracted an independent expert as part of its assessment of Adbri's proposal. South Australia's largest electorate has been renamed in honour of Aboriginal leader Dr. Loitra O'Donoghue. Political reporter Thomas Kelsall has more.
4: The seat of grey held by Federal Liberal MP Tom Venning will now be called O'Donoghue under a decision from the Australian Electoral Commission. The electorate was previously named after former Governor of South Australia Sir George Grey. The AEC says it received a number of submissions opposed to the renaming, but determined that Sir George Grey had been honoured appropriately. The Commission says Dr. O'Donoghue's connection to the APY lands also provided strong reasoning for renaming the electorate.
1: Spain has won its second men's soccer World Cup, beating Argentina 1-0 in the final. ABC Sports' Amanda Shalala reports from New York's New Jersey Stadium.
5: Spain controlled this game but was pushed to extra time by a gritty Argentine defence. Argentina's Enzo Fernandez was sent off after a second yellow card in stoppage time. In the second period of extra time, Ferran Torres scored La Roja's winner. A flashy Super Bowl-style halftime show featured stars like Madonna and Shakira, while US President Donald Trump made his first appearance at the tournament, handing over the trophy. It's Spain's second title after the 2010 victory, and it's become the first nation to simultaneously hold the men's and women's trophies.
1: South Australia's weather: Renmark cloudy 15, Mount Gambier cloudy 15, Port Lincoln cloudy 17, Port Pirie mostly sunny 18. Adelaide partly cloudy, a top of 17 degrees, currently 15. Tomorrow partly cloudy 17, Wednesday showers 15, Thursday a shower or two 14, Friday a possible shower 14, Saturday a shower or two 15, and on Sunday a possible shower, also a top of 15 degrees. ABC News.
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7: Good afternoon. Welcome to The Country Hour today. I'm Cassie Huff. Coming up on the show, Telstra profits are up, but Telstra outages have been increasing year on year. You'll hear Telstra's response to that in Senate estimates. And with the big canola crop planted this year, it's good news. China is opening up further access for Australian imports.
8: We expect to see a reduced spread of your conventional and GM canola. So we saw that widen to as much as $100 per tonne over the last 12 months. So if we do see China step in and start buying greater volumes of that GM canola, then naturally you'd expect that spread to tighten up a little.
7: That's coming up. But first up today, have you been making the most of the right to repair changes? Well, a group instrumental in lobbying for right to repair for independent mechanics on cars is bringing farmers, repairers and government together to continue the federal government's work of extending it to agricultural machinery. The Australian Automotive Aftermarket Association will convene a national agricultural machinery repairers roundtable to try and work out the finer details of what should be in and out of the new government laws. Right to repair laws give independent mechanics and farmers access to diagnostic and repair information so they can fix their own equipment. And I'd be interested to know if this is something that you would be keen to be able to do and have greater access to. You can text me on 0467922783. Because Stuart Chetty is the CEO of the association. He says there are some important reasons why agriculture was left out of the first set of rules, but the time is right to add farming equipment in.
9: Very different stakeholders. So the equipment providers are different. The dynamics are different. Even the type of equipment that's being repaired is different. So our government were really just leveraging off, you know, the precedents that has been created in other markets around the world in that light vehicle space. Get that right, and then extend it to other sectors. So agricultural machinery is the next cab off the rank because it's so important. But the government has intention to extend it into other areas of transport and also perhaps into consumer goods as well, electronics and so on.
10: So right now it covers sort of the cars and light vehicles we drive on the road, but doesn't cover agricultural equipment and doesn't cover yet trucks and buses, is that correct?
9: That's correct, yes.
10: I suppose it'd be really good for our audience, though, to hear, given you work so hard on the previous legislation and lobbying, what are the rules as they stand then for mechanics of vehicles? And then how do we expand that out to things like agriculture?
9: Yeah, so the rules at the moment are that if a car manufacturer is selling a car into Australia, or in fact if they sold any cars from model year 2002 onwards, then they're required by law to provide all the repair and service information, the tooling, the electronic codes, any gateway access, everything that dealers get. Independent repairers get on fair and reasonable commercial terms. So they do have to pay for it, but it is all out there and available. So really, this is just, it will be an extension of that. So Andrew Leigh is the minister responsible. He's announced that this is happening. So it's really just about trying to understand the changes, I guess, in the supply chain and the repair networks, because, you know, farms are different. A lot of the farmers do or want to repair equipment themselves. A lot of the big farms have their own in-house mechanical workshops and so on. Whilst our members are predominantly focused on light vehicles, some of them do agricultural equipment, but we think this will open up options for our members to do more of that work. And the advantage of that is that it's local, so it means you don't have downtime, you don't have, you know, dealerships having to fly parts in and waiting 3 days and so on. It keeps economic activity in local regional areas and gives farmers options, which means, you know, keeps prices down and keeps productivity up.
10: What are some of the different points that you have to look through in terms of your submission and the law needs to look through here that are different to, say, light vehicles? Do you need to define what some of agricultural equipment is here? Because I'd imagine it goes from a $1,000 chainsaw all the way through to $1.5 million harvester and with sprayers and tractors in between. So can you talk to that and some of the other sticking points?
9: Yeah, look, and that's a really important point. You know, what is agricultural machinery? And that's what this roundtable is trying to define. It's probably not going to go, you know, to chainsaws and milking machines and that sort of thing. I think at the moment the government's kind of hinting towards it either has to be, you know, self-propelled or it has to be able to be towed. So, but look, yeah, the government is open to, you know, input. They certainly want this area fixed, and the farming community has been very vocal in this area. So we want to make sure that all those stakeholder viewpoints are taken into account in the scheme of the design.
10: Are there other sort of areas that

0: I might be missing here that you need to get right?
1: Well, I think one of the interesting points, and I kind of alluded to it earlier, there's not a it's a quite different from what I can tell. The agricultural machinery repair industry is quite different to the automotive service and repair, as you know, in every city and town and whatever in Australia. There's independent repairers that are doing mechanical repair. There's not that kind of organised support network for agricultural machinery. It's much more fragmented. So what we need to understand is, and that's probably been because, the dealers and the machinery providers have had the market kind of sewn up a fair bit. So, is opening this up going to create opportunities for independent agricultural machinery providers, or do independent car repairers start getting more into agricultural machinery repair in those regional areas? So there's all those sorts of considerations that need to be taken into account. We actually think it's going to be the latter. We actually think it's going to create opportunities for mechanical repairers to do more work in their local area in that agricultural space, and that will be good for farmers and good for those local communities, because it keeps that work in those communities.
0: Yeah, the National Agricultural Machinery Repairers Roundtable, it's on the 5th of August. As you say, government sitting in on it. It's a big step along the way of trying to decide what this legislation will look like. How important is this moment in your mind, Stuart, in terms of getting this right and making sure that the next step of this right to repair story is working for the market?
1: Look, I think it's really important. I mean, the worst thing that could happen now after all these years of farmers pushing for this reform is for government to get it wrong and to design a scheme that doesn't work for how the industry works. And it's really important for productivity. It makes sure that we keep food prices down and that we're internationally competitive as well.
2: Stuart Chaherty, the CEO of the Australian Automotive Aftermarket Association, speaking with Warwick Long there. The National Agricultural Machinery Repairers Roundtable will be on at 6 p.m. on Wednesday, the 5th of August, and that is going to involve government, the AAAA, the Australian Automotive Aftermarket Association, farming groups and more. So if that's something you're interested in, you should get in touch. We'll move to another form of technology now, and that is Telstra, with Telstra outages increasing across Australia year on year, going up by nearly 2,000 incidents in just the last 12 months. That's despite the telco receiving a 31% increase in profits in the same time period. Jane McNaughton reports after Friday's Senate Environment and Communications References Committee into the mass Telstra outage earlier this month.
3: In 2024, Telstra had 3,641 reception outages. That number jumped to 5,221 by 2025. That's just one of the facts that came out during a federal Senate grilling of Telstra on Friday after a widespread outage on July 8th that left thousands of Australians unable to make phone calls or access their data. Here's Green Senator and Committee Chair Sarah Hanson-Young questioning Chief Executive of Telstra, Vicky Brady.
4: We've been given the figures that you had 3,641 outages in 2024 and 5,221 in 2025. Why are we getting more of them at a time when Australians are relying on their mobile phone service more than ever?
5: So a number of factors can come into play, and we can take it away and give some more detailed analysis behind that. Certain things in a year can affect it. So weather events, if we have a particularly bad period in terms of cyclones, bushfires, various events that can either affect our network or take power out for long periods of time. The single biggest cause of outages on our network relates to power. And so there is absolutely a reliance on making sure that we get continuity and consistency of power. If I could add one other thing. So they relate to, I think, single site outages are included in there. Over the last 12 months, we've actually invested, as Michael said, over several years in better resilience in our network. In fact, our customer impacting minutes from major incidents are actually down 91%. 5%, and our time to restore is down 22%. So our internal measurement of this would show the investment and steps we're taking are improving resilience of our network.
4: In those 2 years that I quoted, in 2024, your annual report recorded a net profit after tax of $1.8 billion. In 2025, you recorded a net profit after tax of $2.3 billion, a 31% increase. And yet, what we've seen here is that in this same period, people's mobile phones are not working more. There are more outages, and yet you've had a 31% increase in your profits. I mean, you can understand why Australians are a bit frustrated here.
5: Chair, I can understand the frustration you're expressing, but to be clear, through the investment we've made in our network, in fact, the resilience has improved and the customer impact in minutes have come down.
4: Last week proves that to be an absolute furphy, Ms. Brady. I mean, for whatever you say, we have spent, this committee has been investigating this particular issue since September last year. All of the warning signs were there. And I remember having you and your representatives before this committee, knowing that Optus had this terrible outage, and you're all pretty smug about it. Oh, that's an Optus problem. Well, I'm sorry. Today we see it's not an Optus problem. It's also a Telstra problem. So when you're banking huge increases in profit, there are more outages, less reliability for people to access and use their mobile phone. I don't think it washes to go around telling people that your system's resilient. It's clearly not.
3: That was Green Senator and Committee Chair Sarah Hanson-Young. Ross Cadell from the Nationals continued to question Telstra's Chief Executive, Vicky Brady, about their reception coverage maps across regional Australia.
6: What we're not checking is you've recently had to change your coverage maps after some recent action on from the 3G rollout. There, I'm getting anecdotal stuff on the net. We've got regional guys. They were anecdotally telling me they didn't have range, same places on their farm, same place on their paddocks that they had with a 3G phone. And I think it's all because of the wavelength or the spectrum in which you're sending the thing out. How do these people now who've bought phones and relied on phones and been there with the change in coverage match the change in reception get 000 from a field? They were previously able to get reception under 3G if they are injured, if they are damaged in their tractor, if their devices go. How do we track people who can't? There is no way to triple zero on range anymore, given the coverage map change, is there? If you're outside range.
5: I think there's two parts there, if I could just comment, Senator. The coverage map changes was a change to the standard in how we predict and demonstrate and show our coverage on maps. We absolutely worked with customers. Some customers experienced changes in terms of how their experience was, where they were, and we worked with a lot of customers on that. We've also, obviously there will be, we've got a big land mass.
6: Yep.
5: There's a lot of the country that doesn't have mobile coverage. We're the only operator that has invested in and brought satellite to mobile texting to our customers. Now you can't text 000, but at least you can text someone in the event you're outside mobile coverage.
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2: Weather's up next, but in the meantime, China has opened up canola imports by allowing private processors to buy Australian canola. Private crushers can now seek licences through designated ports and facilities. Last year, China's state-owned agricultural trader, COFCO, started allowing Australian canola to be bought after a five-year ban. Senior ag analyst with Bendigo Bank, Sean Hickey, explains what brought this about.
10: So we've really seen a continued improvement in the trade relationship with China, especially in relation to canola. But it follows a pretty challenging period. So we saw a complete ban on our imports into China, which stretched back to 2020. And given China are the largest global importer of canola, it certainly has provided a real kind of shot in the arm from a just a broad sentiment perspective over the last few days in relation to what that could mean going forward.
2: What have you seen in response to that announcement when it comes to price?
10: Yeah, look, we haven't seen an immediate reaction, and it's not a surprise. Until we actually see that sustained buying, you're not going to see an immediate shot in the arm from a price perspective, I suppose. But the broader sentiment is certainly one of positivity. As I mentioned, they are the world's largest importer of canola, and they source most of that from Canada. Now, Canada is an interesting one. We've seen a bit of a deterioration in the trade relationship with canola, with China rather, in relation to their canola, especially last year. So that almost provided that drive for China to start to look back to the Australian market, given we are the world's second largest exporter of canola. So they did drop that ban, as I mentioned, partially in relation to canola, and they've obviously gone through and extended that further. Now, in terms of why that's such a positive, I suppose there's a couple of reasons there. So, look, Canadian canola is certainly going to continue to be their primary source, but we've actually seen Canada start to find some additional demand from the US owing to their own demand or interest in biofuel and the use of Canadian canola oil as that biofuel. So China is really looking to, I suppose, diversify their sources and ensure that they maintain access to as many markets as possible, not only to ensure that they can secure that supply for canola, but also in terms of a broader leverage perspective when they are negotiating trade relationships and the like. So we saw them use it almost against Canada is a bit of a leverage in that, hey, we'll stop buying your canola unless you kind of give us X and Y. So it's broadly positive from a demand perspective for Australian canola, but it's also understandable to why China are looking to diversify their markets as well.
2: As a result of China's ban, Australia had to rely heavily on the European market. What could this mean for that market now?
10: Yeah, correct. So I think we sent at times as much as 75% of our canola exports went to the EU or to Europe, which is a significant concentration risk, as you can imagine. Now, what it means directly for that, look, we don't expect to see a significant drop-off in volumes of our exports to the EU due to this expanded access into China. That naturally will be more reliant on their own canola production, and that obviously shapes demand to an extent, as well as their underlying biofuel mandates and how that shifts the demand rather than us sending more of our supply to China and then removing that demand from Europe. There's actually quite a distinction in terms of which type of canola Europe prefer compared to China. So Europe are much more after your conventional non-genetically modified canola, whereas China, being a much more volume-driven, margin-sensitive, almost price-sensitive market, are happier to purchase our GM or GM canola more broadly. It tends to trade at a lower price point compared to your conventional canola. So, taking it back to that price picture, which we touched on earlier, going ahead and assuming that Chinese private crushers and traders do look to take advantage of this change and purchase Australian canola, we expect to see a reduced spread of your conventional and GM canola. So we saw that widen to as much as $100 per tonne over the last 12 months. So if we do see China step in and start buying greater volumes of that GM canola, then naturally you'd expect that spread to tighten up a little. So we have seen broadly a bit of a move locally towards GM canola. It's obviously much, it has a number of agronomic benefits which make it a more attractive option. And that'll only become, I suppose, almost twofold if you start to see that price gap close up to conventional canola as well.
2: And just how large is Australia's canola crop this year?
10: Yeah, look, it's going to be a big one. We've seen really strong reports in terms of the acreage planted side of things. We expect it to come in similar to last year, that 6 to 7 million tonne mark. It will be interesting. It's obviously contingent on how spring develops from a weather perspective. We're seeing that talk from El Nino, everything else. But when looking purely at the acreage figures, it's certainly going to be a strong one. It's not a surprise. Wheat pricing has been quite disappointing for producers. Barley started to come off now as well. So that shift towards canola, as again, it was the key crop last year from a cash perspective, it's maintained really strong margins, and that's looking like being the case again this year. So it's not necessarily a surprise that we've seen that continued interest in planting canola. Obviously, crop rotations and everything else come into it, but we're certainly expecting another large crop. So when we're talking about having the expanded access into China and that more diversified market access, it's a real positive and should certainly provide some, I suppose, a price floor or some broad price support, even with the additional volumes that are going to be coming to market from harvest.
2: And early opening rain also fed into that increased planting of canola. When do you expect to see China make a mark on the price?
10: Look, it's really dependent on how their buying develops over the next 6 months. Hopefully what we do see is that demand coming into play around that harvest time. Obviously that is your typical seasonal pressure perspective from our local supply-driven aspect of things. So we're hoping to see it really emerge through your summer and into autumn period. That'll really provide a bit of a price floor, and it'll stop things falling too much as seasonal selling picks up. So, that would be ideal. When it does actually occur, it's hard to say. We've seen over 600,000 tonnes sold to China this season alone, which is not insignificant. So that's obviously purely from the state buyer there. So, whether we do see that start to really, again, pick up and maintain through the coming season is anyone's guess. But this is certainly pointing in a positive direction, which is a good thing.
2: Senior Ag Analyst with Bendigo Bank, Sean Hickey, speaking there. We'll head to the Bureau of Meteorology now. It was a sunny weekend, but it looks like there's some weather on the way. Tom Anderson from the Bureau of Meteorology can enlighten us. Good afternoon.
11: G'day, Cassie.
2: So what are you seeing weather-wise?
11: Like you said, it's been a pretty sunny day for most of the state. We've seen parts of the east be under a decent size fog cloud for most of the morning. At least that's starting to lift now. So the Riverland and the Murraylands especially have had a very foggy morning. We're expecting that to leave now and at least get them close to what their forecast maximum temperatures were. Otherwise, there's a little bit of cloud about the coast. We'll see this weather pattern probably continue into tomorrow as well, with the possible return of some fog to the eastern parts of the agricultural area before we do have a cold front that comes through starting tomorrow night, more so into Wednesday. So from tomorrow night, we might start seeing a little bit of shower activity about the lower southeast, maybe the tips of the peninsulas as well, before we move into Wednesday, where we'll get the largest amount of rainfall we probably will get for the week, which in itself is quite a small amount. So looking at the four-day forecast, which is basically around this system coming through on Wednesday and some showery activity to come in behind it, we're only looking at totals generally less than 5 millimetres for the southern agricultural area and even less than 2 millimetres for the northern agricultural areas. Really not expecting too much rainfall out of this, but it will at least flush out some of those conditions we've had the last few days. So we should remove most of the foggy and settled conditions in the morning. Unfortunately, it will also probably cool things off. So we're looking at the maximum temperatures that we've had for the last couple of days, sort of staying around until Wednesday, where we'll lose a few degrees of temperatures across much of the coastal parts of the state or the agricultural areas as well. And then that will continue into the weekend. So the top temperatures of 15 or 16 or 17 degrees that we've been getting will look more like 12 or 13 from Thursday onwards through to Sunday.
2: Right. So while it looks a bit cloudy, there's not actually much in this rainfall band that's going to come across. This cloud band that's going to come across.
11: Yeah, that's right, unfortunately. So we'll get a small amount of rainfall, but basically it's just going to turn things to a little bit gloomier wintry conditions without too much rainfall at all.
2: It is getting cooler, but it sounds like the minimums with this cloud cover aren't going to get as low as it perhaps could. Is there much frost risk around?
11: There will be a little bit of frost risk. Mostly it'll be by the weekend and probably further inland than much of the coastal areas. So probably more so about the pastoral districts than anywhere for Saturday. But in general, there's not too much frost risk. We should have mostly overcast or cloudy conditions, so that should keep the overnight temperatures in the positives at least.
2: Thank you so much for your time today.
11: No worries, thank you.
2: Tom Anderson from the Bureau of Meteorology there. In the far west of New South Wales, the upper western will be sunny tomorrow, overnight temperatures falling to between 5 and 9 degrees, with daytime temperatures reaching the low 20s. The lower western will see a chance of some morning fog and also possibly a morning frost in the far east as well, but a sunny afternoon there. Overnight temperatures

0: Spring isn't too far away, and with that comes the risk of locusts.
1: We sort of like to be ready for almost the worst case scenario, so we aren't caught short. We know that there's eggs out there, and we know those eggs will likely hatch when the weather warms up. As to how many generations of locusts might develop out of that and how big the problem might get really does depend on what sort of spring we see.
0: I'll have more on where the locust monitoring is up to. And Wagyu, which is famous for its long feeding times to get that marbling, it could actually perhaps have a genetic component to it as well that could speed up that process. I'll have more on that soon. But first, we'll get the latest in news headlines with Matt Coleman. Good afternoon.
2: Hello, Cassie. In the news this afternoon, the Primary Industries Department says it's preparing for a possible locust outbreak in parts of the state this spring. PIRS's Nick Seckham says there were multiple detections in the Riverland, Upper North and Eyre Peninsula earlier this year. He says PIRS has formed a new group to deal with a potential outbreak, including plans to have chemicals in storage and engaging aerial contractors. An earthquake was felt this morning in the mid-north with the epicentre in farmland near Burra. Geoscience Australia says the 2.1 magnitude earthquake happened at 7:13 a.m. And South Australia's largest federal electorate has been renamed in honour of Aboriginal leader Dr. Lawitra O'Donoghue. The electorate was previously named after former Governor of South Australia Sir George Grey. The AEC says it received a number of submissions opposed to the renaming but determined that Sir George Grey had been honoured appropriately. More news at 1 o'clock.
0: Thanks for that, Matt. As was mentioned there in news headlines, the Department of Primary Industries is forming a new group to prepare for a potential outbreak this spring, with detections reported in the Riverland, Upper North and Eyre Peninsula. I'm interested to know, have you seen locusts or locust eggs at your property? You can let me know. You can text 0467 922 783. Plant and invasive species biosecurity director Nick Seckham explains what they're looking at.
1: Earlier on in the year, we had reports of locusts flying into South Australia at several locations in the Riverland and also the Upper North and even on the Eyre Peninsula as well. So it's an indication that there could be some activity later in the year. So in preparation for that, we're doing work now because it's something that you have to be prepared for. And one of the things we have to do, of course, is to make sure that we have people out there in the field and also outside of government who also can let us know what they're seeing and we can talk about our plans. And that's why we've set up the Plague Locust Reference Group as a bit of a go-between to get us ready for a potential response in the springtime.
3: So since some of those detections earlier in the year, what have you as PIRS been hearing and seeing on the ground?
1: So thankfully at this time of the year, in the middle of winter, things are fairly quiet on the locust front. But what happens is that when we first heard of these flying events, we went out and did some surveillance and we did see that obviously there were some locusts in certain locations, particularly up in the far eastern part of the state, up against the Victorian border, but also in these other sites. And so we've done that surveillance and know that, look, it is worth being ready just in case this does develop into something. In the recent weeks, what we've been doing is making sure we put things in place so that if we do have to respond in September or October when the weather warms up, that we're ready to go. Because what's happened now is these locusts have likely laid eggs. Those eggs will be sitting in the soil now in these cool conditions and ready to hatch when the weather warms up.
3: And when some of these detections were reported earlier in the year here at ABC Riverland, you know, we spoke to a few experts at the time as well who said that potentially with El Nino, you know, it might kind of wipe out these locusts later in the year. Do you think that that's likely to happen, or is it more of a, because the conditions are quite good at the moment, we're going to see a spring up of them no matter what?
1: It is difficult to tell. We sort of like to be ready for almost the worst case scenario, so we aren't caught short. We know that there's eggs out there, and we know those eggs will likely hatch when the weather warms up. As to how many generations of locusts might develop out of that and how big the problem might get really does depend on what sort of spring we see. You're right. You know, if we have a very dry spring and all that green grass that we're seeing out there at the moment dries off, then we'll have less of an impact. If it continues on to be a mild spring when the green pick continues on, then obviously the locusts will do better and we would have a bigger problem to face.
3: So what does the preparation look like? What's happening from the group's perspective at this stage in time?
1: So at the moment we're doing, so there's sort of two parts to what we have to do. We do rely a lot on community reports.

0: sports and community action when it comes to locusts. It's, you know, the sort of thing that could turn up in an unpredictable spot anywhere in the state. So we're doing a lot of communications planning. So at our next meeting, we'll walk through that with the reference group and say, this is the sort of comms plan that we're planning to roll out and get their feedback on that. But on the other side, the operational side of things, we're putting plans in place as to where should we look when the springtime comes, and what should we do if we find them here or here? What's the best strategy? And making sure that we've got the things in place. There's things that you need that you can't turn on the tap on overnight. You know, we will need to have some chemical in store in case we do need to do some spraying. We have to have some contracts in place with some contractors if we have to get some aerial contractors in to spray. So those sort of operational things are really keeping us busy at the moment, so we're ready to go.
1: And does locust treatment look different in different areas, or is it pretty, you know, targeted across the whole state?
0: No, it's a really good question, because it does look different, because obviously there's different crops in different parts of the state, and there's certain things you can apply in certain cropping situations and others you can't. The traditional response that we've applied in the past has been up in the far north parts of the state, where it's mostly pastoral areas, and your range of chemicals and also the treatments you can apply up there are much broader. You can do aerial control quite easily because they're big properties and quite open and no real cropping systems. When we get down into some of the lower country where there's lots of different crops and smaller properties, then we're looking more at a ground-based approach where you can apply things in a really targeted way on the property where the problem is.
2: Plant and Invasive Species Biosecurity Director Nick Seckham speaking with Anita Ward. And you can report any locust sightings to the Exotic Pest Plant Hotline on 1-800-084-881. And I'd be interested to know even here where you are seeing locusts, or at least the locust eggs. You can text me on 0467922783. It's 22 minutes to one.
1: Okay, let's do it.
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2: Well, Wagyu beef is famous for its taste, and it's pretty good on the plate, but the way Wagyu cattle are bred has changed dramatically in the past decade. Wagyus were traditionally known for their slow growth rate and have a 12-month or longer turnaround time compared to other cattle breeds. Now Wagyu breeder Joe Gross from 3D Genetics is looking for genetic markers that mean Wagyu can be produced faster and emit less methane.
6: Wagyu breed came into Australia in the 90s, and there was a traditional approach of feeding for extremely long periods of time and having these animals grow quite slowly, and some would say inefficiently. And recent financial pressures and improvements in genetic selection have meant that we can now benchmark other breeds' performance, particularly on growth, and change the way we produce these animals so that they are harvested at a much younger age and are much more feed efficient and still retain the important qualities of the marbling and the fatty acid profiles that make all the difference between Wagyu and other beef sources.
7: Yeah, and I suppose that, you know, if you're seeing a faster production of Wagyu, that's more profitability in the long run, but also greater efficiency will also lead to greater profitability.
6: Yes, very much so. The total feed intake and thus the total emissions on that animal, its environmental footprint, but just the total investment is markedly reduced. If you can produce these animals 6 months younger at harvest age than traditional methods, it changes the profitability completely.
7: Yeah. So if I'm a Wagyu producer, what kind of breeding values should I be, genetic values or markers should I be actually looking for?
6: Look, it's a balanced approach. We call them a modern Australian Wagyu. But a modern Australian Wagyu has a above average birth weight, but not extreme, a very short gestation length that allows that animal to be born earlier but grow rapidly. It has an ability as a female to produce lots of milk and produce plenty of kilograms of weaning weight. That whole of life growth through 400 and 600 day weights is really important. And then the animal has to be able to marble extremely well and produce fine marbling.
7: Yeah, and you say that that's got to do with a particular breeding value.
6: Yeah, so we run our own genetic evaluation. In the public system, the important traits to follow, I think, are birth weight, gestation length, maternal, it used to be called milk, but the maternal effect on 200-day weight, hot standard carcass weight, ribeye area, because a disproportionate amount of the value of the animal comes from the loin, 42% of the wholesale carcass value. So you've got a disproportionate value on those loins. So eye muscle area is extremely important.
7: And you've been doing some research looking into the feed efficiency of Wagyu. What have you found there?
6: There is a lot of phenotypic and genetic variation in feed efficiency in Wagyu cattle. The most feed efficient animals are eating half of what the least feed efficient animals are.
7: Huge difference.
6: Yeah, massive for the same kilogram of gain. And in a balanced selection index, that in a big supply chain, if you can save 10% of feed costs off a $2,000 bill, a couple of hundred dollars over thousands of animals, it adds up to huge savings.
7: What about when it comes to increasing efficiency around carbon or methane?
6: Yeah, it's not spoken about a lot in the Wagyu sphere, but we see, just as in every other beef breed, the importance around an animal growing very fast and being harvested at a much younger age as being a really important criteria, not only just for profitability and productivity, but for our actual environmental footprint going forward and our social license of doing business in the Wagyu space.
7: So the change is important, I suppose.
6: Absolutely. I've got three sons that hopefully will enter this business, and this will become more and more important as the decades roll on.
2: Wagyu breeder Joe Gross from 3D Genetics speaking with Crispian Yeomans. We'll stay on the theme of cattle. With a third of Australian dairy calves going to the bobby calf market, Dairy Australia and Meat and Livestock Australia are working with graziers to lower that number by crossbreeding calves with better beef genetics. Demand for dairy beef is growing, with global fast food companies and supermarkets committed to using more. Is it more viable for farmers to keep their non-replacement calves on farm for longer then? Well, Annie Brown reports.
4: Ala, get out. Ala, out. Which is, she is tiny. Oh, she's a twin.
8: On a dairy farm in the Upper Murray, Evan Nicholas is showing me a newborn potty calf.
4: And when I left this morning, she was wagging her tail like a dog. I hadn't fed her.
8: Rugged up in a jacket against the frosty winter, she's more of a pet than a farm animal.
4: And do you know with cows, cows know when they're special.
9: They know when they're chosen.
8: Yeah.
4: Yeah, they do. Like, they know.
8: Evan and his family have been farming in the Biggera Valley for three generations. With 600 Frisian cows in their milking herd, they have a lot of calves each year, which is why they're part of a pilot program to test crossbreeding dairy with beef genetics.
10: For this project, it makes the bobby calf a viable asset. And also, we used to always export our heifers, so that probably died a little bit, that job. But we also look on our place that a dairy heifer's pretty much treated the same as a steer. So if you're going to grow something out, you've got to try to have pathway for it. And this has given us something that we're trying to make a viable industry for. So it's been really good.
11: So with your milking herd, I mean, how many dairy calves would you produce a year?
10: Well,

0: to be a profitable dairy cow, we need to have a calf every 12 months. So we aim to have every cow getting calf plus replacement heifers. So in time, people probably selected their best cows to use sex semen on, and then mopped up with, proven bulls. But in this is probably going to replace that. That now we'll breed cows out of your better cows through sexed, and then have dairy beef replacements for the rest. So it's a, and it gives us something to, and the most important thing is a Friesian steer or a Jersey steer, you've got to grow out to 2, 2.5 years, whereas dairy beefs give you an option to get it moved on at 6 days if you want to move, rear someone else can rear it, or 200 kilos or 400 kilos, or keep it right through to time to the abattoirs. So it gives us many options.
1: In Australia, roughly 1 million dairy calves are born a year, and a third of them, aged 5 to 30 days old, are slaughtered as bobby calves each year. But the industry is looking at how to lower that number, with a current project looking at making dairy calves more viable for the beef market. Dr. Bec Barnwell is from Dairy Australia and is working with farmers like Evan on the Calfways project.
2: So, Calfways Dairy Australia and Meat and Livestock Australia are not looking to phase out the bobby calf market. We're really just looking to give dairy farmers options so that they can tap into other options if they would like to keep the animals on farm for longer, and that if they would like to make the decision for the animals to have a longer life. So the Alpine Valleys pilot has been running since roughly November 2025. And we're due to conclude with a wrap-up industry briefing session to be held on August 5th in Talangata. So we're almost finished with this project.
1: And what have you found so far?
2: We've found that, unsurprisingly, all of our pilot farmers are rearing the animals very differently, and therefore their cost to rear the animals and get them weaned is very different. But one of the surprising findings has been that, regardless of their price to get the animals, or the cost to get the animals weaned, they were able to compensate for that cost when they sold them, which is really positive.
1: Right. And I guess overall, like, the aim of this project is to, find a different avenue for dairy calves, right? Like, I guess in terms of that as being an issue for the dairy industry, like, how do you explain that?
2: So historically, these animals have been seen as a bit of an issue, but we're considering them an opportunity. So we're trying to find them viable pathways, whether that be through to weaning and going to backgrounders and feedlotters. It'll be different for every region, but there's a real opportunity for dairies, but also to compensate for the shortfall in the beef herd numbers as well.
1: Dr. Barnwell said the demand for dairy beef is definitely increasing. Earlier this year, food sourcing company FMG, that manages over 70% of McDonald's global beef and pork supply, announced their goal to turn 100,000 bobby calves into high-quality beef cattle by 2030.
2: It's a hot topic at the moment, and we're starting to see really great pull-through from retailers and supermarkets coming through as well. So it's definitely increasing. It's encouraging to see big companies come forward and make that kind of commitment. So we're hoping that will then create a sense of FOMO with other parts of the industry as well. And we've definitely seen, since FMG made their announcement at the dairy conference earlier this year, we've started to see a lot more announcements from bigger companies and a lot more positive conversations around dairy beef in Australia.
1: Back in the Upper Murray, looking at a mob of Evan Nicholas's calves, you can see the straw-coloured Charolais crosses mixed in with the black and white Holsteins. He says dairy beef has a future in the industry.
0: I think that the one thing that everyone thinks about is the welfare of all our cattle, and bobby calves are an important part of that. As I said earlier, we've got to have cows calve every year to make it a profitable business. So we have to have somewhere for our calves to go. This gives us an opportunity to grow calves out, but it also, having a bobby calf market's still a viable option, because if you can't feed them, they've got to have somewhere to go. But my thoughts are that in time, something will change, and we'll have to keep them for a certain period of time. And this pilot, and I think, well, hope that we can get a bit of understanding of how we can make that work into the future.
3: Evan Nicholas, dairy farmer from Kooriong in the northeast of Victoria, ending that report from Annie Brown. It's 9 minutes to one.

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4: Finally today, there's a lot of things we look at that could help your crops. Could having fungi in your soil be one of those things? Researchers have been investigating if matching crops to the right soil fungi can improve nutrient uptake, strengthen natural resistance to pests and disease, and reduce reliance on expensive fertilisers. Western Sydney University researcher Dr. Adam Frew has been mapping Australian fungi. He says while the research is still in its early stages, it has been promising. So he explains why fungi can be so helpful.
5: So that this really like efficient and effective extension of the root system. And so because of that, the fungi are able to access, primarily we think of things like nutrients, but they also help with water, and the fungi provide water to the plants and nutrients as well. And the fungi don't do this for nothing. They do require carbon. So the plants themselves will also give carbon to the fungi, which they need to survive. And so because they're able to help plants take up nutrients, of course, there's been interest, since we've known about these fungi, there's been interest in how we can maybe use them in agriculture, agricultural production, considering that most plants, including most crops, still will naturally associate with these fungi.
6: Yeah, so look, it's a very interesting topic. How beneficial could kind of matchmaking these fungi to certain crops be?
5: Yeah, and I suppose that's actually a key point. So we've known about the fungi and what they can potentially, what they can do and what their potential might be in cropping and production for a long time. And so maybe for like decades or people have, there has been efforts to try and use them. So whether it's people producing inoculants to try and apply to their soils, but the sort of effects in the field have been pretty, I mean, at best, variable. So people have tried to use the fungi and then, you know, maybe some people are lucky and they get a benefit, and then for some people they might see nothing at all. So it's been a bit of a, okay, well, this isn't doing anything. But that's because it's really only in a more sort of recent times that we've really understood the diversity of the fungi. So it's almost like, you know, there are hundreds, if not maybe thousands of these species of these fungi, and they're different, of course, and some are better than others at maybe providing nutrients. Some are more suited to certain soil types, some are more suited to certain climates, certain regions of Australia, and certain crops as well. And so I suppose up until now, we've just been kind of taking like one or two or three of the same fungal species and just plopping them in a field and just hoping, oh, well, I'm sure they'll be fine. But that's assuming that A, the fungus is happy in your region of Australia, that's happy with the climate and the soil and everything. And it's also happy to be a really effective partner for the crop that you're growing and the management sort of practices that you're using. So that's kind of been, maybe to some people it seems obvious, but to others maybe not. That's been pretty missing actually in how we might be able to use the fungi. So what, I suppose it's all about, yeah, like you say, like matchmaking, trying to like match the right sort of fungi, right fungus with the right region of Australia, with the right growing region, with the right crop. But to start with that, there we need to firstly know, or what I've been trying to do is sort of understand which fungi are where to begin with. So first we need to know, okay, which of these beneficial fungi tend to be happy in certain areas of Australia, some more like the more tropical or subtropical region, or some more down in the south or over Western Australia. And so it's kind of understanding their sort of where they're happy regionally first, and then we can see, okay, well, who's happy here, so that we know at least they're happy in this region, and then we can start to look at, okay, well, which crops are they best suited to? What kind of benefits can they truly potentially provide? And it's really, I mean, it sounds frustrating for some maybe because obviously there's a lot of still things we don't know, so it's not like, you know, we'll have them ready to go next year or whatever, but I suppose it's important because we're now getting that sort of groundwork that we didn't really have before to be able to actually know what we're doing and how to actually use them properly maybe.
6: Right, so have you been trialing this? What kind of impacts have you seen on crops?
5: So I've been using a lot of like smaller scale experiments to begin with. So what we've been doing is sort of sampling soils from

0: different agricultural fields. And a lot of that work was actually led by my PhD student. She's now finished, Micah Hoyk. So she was sampling fields from organic management and conventional sort of management practices and seeing which fungi might be more suited to certain management practices in sort of the Sydney Basin region. And then looking at different crops, looking at crops to see how their growth responses. So what she found was that with conventional practices, we tended to see lower diversity, and the fungi that we were kind of losing with a lot of those more like high use fertilizers or pesticides, those are actually the more beneficial fungi. So the fungi that we found under organic management tended to provide more phosphorus, for example, for plants, and we tended to see better plant growth for those. So that's just kind of a one example of a sort of test case. We haven't been able to do any sort of in-field work, but the plan is that once we kind of have a good system of which fungi are happy where, we'll then be able to pick certain potential super beneficial fungi for certain crops. So maybe up in the north, for example, maybe it's for sugarcane, or maybe further south, looking at the wheat or barley regions, and seeing which fungi are potential, have most potential to increase nutrient access, and then be able to then meaningfully test that in the field and then see, okay, well, this works. We know these fungi are happy in this region. We know they're happy with this crop. We know we can see meaningful benefits, at least in small scale experiments. Then we want to take that out into the field and then actually apply them under different management practices, maybe across different, slightly different soil types, to see how and if that changes the effects they can have.
1: Western Sydney University researcher Dr. Adam Frew speaking with Elsie Adamo there. Some very interesting research there. It'll be interesting to see what comes out of it. That's all we have time for in the program today, but I wanted to let you know on Wednesday I'll be heading to the Southeast Merino Field Day with Elsie Adamo. So if you are heading there, it'd be great to see you. You can hear more about how South Australia's sheep and wool production is going there with a range of speakers coming on the show. And do stop by and say hello. Hello, if you're there. Also, as I mentioned earlier in the show, the Australian Automotive Aftermarket Association is going to hold a National Agricultural Machinery Repairers Roundtable to try and work out some of the finer details of what should be in and out of the new government rules. That's going to be on at 6 p.m. on Wednesday, the 5th of August. It's going to involve government, the AAAA and farming groups, as well as others. So I'm sure you could reach out if there were some things you would like included in that. But that's all we have time for in the show today. You can go online to abc.net.au/rural to catch up on your rural news. Some great stories put up there over the weekend and more coming this week. And if you want to catch up on the Country Hour, you can always go to where you find your podcasts and search for SA Country Hour. Right now, though, it is coming up to 1 o'clock. It's coming up to time for the news.
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5: Good afternoon, Richard Davies with ABC News. US President Donald Trump says the country's latest strikes against Iran are in response to the deaths of more American soldiers. Thanmya Nevada reports.
6: Since the war began, 17 US service members have died, while many more have been killed across Iran. Most recently, an American soldier was killed during the controlled detonation of a downed Iranian drone in northern Iraq. The Islamic Revolutionary Guard Corps says two oil tankers have been blown up while trying to transit the Strait of Hormuz, and that the trade route won't be safe for even a single drop of oil and gas as long as US attacks continue. The renewed exchanges of fire, now in their second week, have seen Washington also target bridges and electrical facilities in Iran, while Tehran has been targeting American military bases and interests across the Gulf.
5: Former broadcaster Darren Hinch is being remembered as a fighter and someone who always stood up for what he thought was right at his state funeral service. Alexandra Alvaro reports.
7: Broadcaster, author, senator and prisoner. Family and friends have gathered to honour the life of Darren Hinch, who died in his sleep aged 82. Friend and mentee Darren James said to Australians he was a leader, a relentless fighter and the voice for those who didn't have one.
8: To his friends and family, he was extremely kind-hearted. He was funny, he was generous, and he simply had the best stories and enjoyed life.
7: Announcer Craig Willis read a tribute from Hinch's brother, who said growing up, his brother would listen to his Crystal radio for what seemed like hours. Rhonda Birchmore is expected to perform later in the service.
5: The former Attorney General says combating anti-Semitism requires a whole-of-community effort as the Royal Commission focuses on security arrangements in the Jewish community. Georgia Lenton-Williams reports.
9: At the Royal Commission on Anti-Semitism and Social Cohesion's fifth hearing block, Mark Dreyfus said the responsibility to combat anti-Semitism does not rest with a few institutions, but instead requires the entire community. He told the Commission every Jewish school and synagogue has hardened the exterior of their buildings, much of it self-funded. Mr. Dreyfus said he's pushed for more action to address online hate, and the Commonwealth is about to bring legislation to Parliament to establish a digital duty of care. He said the legislation will pressure big tech platforms to properly moderate content and address abuse.
5: An earthquake was felt this morning in the state's mid-north with the epicentre in farmland near Burra. Geoscience Australia says the 2.1 magnitude earthquake occurred at 7:13 a.m. and was felt as west as Clare and as far south as Yudunda. Local retiree Paul Willis says the tremor made it feel like the railway was up and running again.
10: It sounded a bit like a truck going past, but it didn't have the build-up and the windows rattled. Being in an old train station, it felt like a train was going past. And so it was kind of nostalgic for us.
5: World Cup celebrations have continued into the night for Spanish fans in Madrid. The delighted Spaniards have packed up their trophy to begin their journey home after a hard-fought 1-0 win over reigning champions Argentina. These fans in Madrid have been soaking up the victory.
11: I'm so glad that Spain finally won the World Cup for the second time. I'm so, so glad. So it feels so nice to be around here and to be around all these amazing people.
12: I'm very happy because we just showed what we are, the best in the world.
5: Ken Hinckley says he can't wait to get started after being confirmed as the inaugural head coach of the Tasmania Devils AFL side. The former Port Adelaide coach has been unveiled as the Devils' choice ahead of John Longmire and Nathan Buckley. Hinckley says Tasmania's entry into the AFL marks a special time.
13: I'm incredibly excited and the opportunity to be the inaugural coach of a start-up football club, which is not just a football club, it's a football state, and it's a passionate football state. And I can't wait to make sure we lead the charge in telling the passion of this football state and bring it to life on the national scene.
5: And the Devils will have their inaugural season in 2028. Meanwhile, the Adelaide Crows will challenge Darcy Fogarty's 3-match suspension from an incident against the Sydney Swans on Friday night. The informed forward was cited for striking Sydney's Harry Cunningham in the head during a tackling attempt. Assistant coach Scott Burns says 3 weeks isn't warranted. To South Australia's weather, a dry and partly cloudy day throughout. Port Lincoln 17, Port Pirie 18, 15 in Renmark and Mount Gambier, Broken Hill 18. Adelaide, a partly cloudy afternoon, heading for a top of 17 degrees. It's nearly there. It's currently 16.5. Tomorrow, partly cloudy with a top of 17. Wednesday, showers and 15 degrees. ABC News.
14: Afternoon. I hope you're well. Welcome to The World Today. I'm Andy Park, coming to you from Gadigal Land in Sydney. This Monday, Forever Young are Australians putting themselves at heightened risk of cancer using unapproved peptides to chase the fountain of youth. And Viva España, Spain crowned World Cup champions, downing Argentina 1-0 in a dramatic final.
15: I feel very good. I'm very happy. I'm very proud of my team also. I was in a state of a heart attack probably.
14: Former Attorney General Mark Dreyfus KC has told the Royal Commission on Anti-Semitism and Social Cohesion that he's become the target of harassment and abuse in the past 2 years because he is a Jewish Member of Parliament. This week, the Royal Commission turns its attention to security concerns in Australia's Jewish community, particularly in the wake of the Bondi terror attack. Bridget Fitzgerald's been following the hearings in Melbourne and joins me now. Bridget, what did the Commission hear from Mark Dreyfus this morning?
16: Andy, the Labor MP and former Attorney General was speaking about his experiences as a Cabinet Minister and also as a Member of Parliament and a recognisably and proudly Jewish MP. He spoke about his own personal experiences as well that he's had with anti-Semitism. So he recalled an incident in April 2024 when he was preparing to march in a Violence Against Women rally in central Melbourne. He was standing out on the street in front of the State Library when he was approached by a man on the street.
17: Perhaps this is a habit of being a member of the Federal Parliament. I said good morning to him as he approached. And he responded with, you are a genocidal Zionist. You should be ashamed of yourself. Now, I mentioned that in the submission because it was so shocking and so striking to me that this should occur. By that time, I'd been a member of the Federal Parliament for some 17 years. I had never experienced that form of abuse. I have never, up until 2024, I can say perhaps late 2023, early 2024, no one had ever hurled abuse at me because I am Jewish.
16: That's Labor MP Mark Dreyfus. And Andy, the former Attorney General spoke about how the community came together in response to the October 7 attacks in 2023. He remembers that as a time of resolve against hatred and violence, which is why he says the deterioration in social cohesion in the past couple of years and the rise in anti-Semitism has been all the more shocking to him personally. He spoke about some of the changes that the government has made, including under him as Attorney General, in attempting to tackle the issue. That includes amending the Commonwealth Criminal Code to include an offence of incitement to violence. He says that the Royal Commission should also consider some other things, such as ways to empower the public to remove abusive social media posts, try and restrict protests as well outside places like schools and synagogues. And when it comes to the broader issue of anti-Semitism in society, Mark Dreyfus says there is a clear line between legitimate criticism of Israel and anti-Semitism.
17: The line, if we can call it that, is crossed when criticism is directed at Jewish Australians simply because they are Jews, or equally bad, when Jewish Australians are held responsible for the actions of the government of Israel. That is crossing the line. And we've seen it over and over again, where people who are troubled by or concerned about events in Gaza or concerned about events in the Middle East think that somehow their righteous concern entitles them to attack a Jewish Australian as somehow as the representative of the government of Israel.
14: That's Labor MP and former Attorney General Mark Dreyfus giving evidence at the Royal Commission this morning. And Bridget, who else is giving evidence today?
16: Andy, the focus for this entire block, which extends this week and to early next week, is security for the Jewish community. So we have, of course, heard throughout the Royal Commission different issues relating to security and safety, but this will be quite specific on some of the practical elements. So we heard from the counsel assisting the commission this morning, Richard Lancaster, that the Jewish community groups around the country are facing a substantial and ongoing threat, that anti-Semitism and what he describes as a sad and illogical hatred of Jewish people is something that virtually all extremist groups, violent extremist groups, have in common. So he says the consequences of that are things like the need to increase contact and coordination with police, synagogues having to spend money on a guard instead of funding perhaps a community event. There are other organisations that have cancelled things like barbecues and other social events due to safety concerns. Of course, we have in our minds the Bondi terror attacks as well as a context for some of the reaction to this issue. Today and this week, the Royal Commission will hear from a number of witnesses, many of whom will testify anonymously under pseudonyms about their own safety and security concerns, as well as representatives from some Jewish community groups.
14: Bridget Fitzgerald there. Well, look, sure, everyone wants to look younger, but the lengths some are going to borders on the illegal. Tonight's Four Corners delves into the booming longevity industry, which exploits significant gaps in health regulation and exposes consumers to risk. Reporter Rachel Carbonell joins me for more now. Rachel, you were able to get prescriptions for unapproved peptides. Tell me, what are they and how were you able to get them?
18: So peptides are short chains of amino acids, which are protein building blocks, which act as signalling agents in the body. And there are ones that are approved that people would be familiar with, like GLP-1s such as Ozempic or even insulin. But these are unapproved peptides, which are promoted for all sorts of things, from muscle repair to kind of making your skin look beautiful. And there's a real dearth of clinical human trial data in those unapproved ones that have become so popular recently. So we don't really know whether or not they work the way they say they do, and we certainly don't really know what the risks are. The Therapeutic Goods Administration is very concerned about people buying them off the black market online. They're awash on social media at the moment with people promoting them and providing links to sellers. But they're in limited circumstances, you can actually get them prescribed via a doctor. There are some wellness clinics and things that have cropped up where you can go and chat to them, and doctors are allowed to prescribe unapproved therapeutic products in limited circumstances where they kind of tick a whole bunch of regulatory and kind of clinical standard boxes. And that's what's happened with me. I had a telehealth appointment with a Queensland clinic, and I essentially described being what I am, which is a 51-year-old woman. I'm feeling pretty tired. I have some insomnia. I'm perimenopausal. Don't get as much bang for my buck out of going to the gym anymore. And I've got a lingering hamstring injury. And I talked through all of those things with the doctor. She made it very clear to me that I should have tried all of the approved kind of therapies on the market, that it should be a last resort. But nonetheless, and she also explained to me that there were known and unknown risks with these peptides, but I ended up with a prescription for a stack, as they say, of four different peptides.
14: When you say health risks, they can be potentially quite alarming. What are the health risks to peptides, unapproved peptides, that is?
18: Well, there's a couple of different categories of risk. If you're buying them from the black market, like a lot of people do, which is where most people, I think, are probably getting peptides, who are sort of experimenting using peptides, you've got the double risk. You've got the risk of the peptide itself, but you've also got the risk that it's come from a black market lab, so there could be contaminants in it. With prescribed peptides, presumably, you are largely eliminating that risk because they're being compounded in an Australian pharmacy. But essentially, the risks are, they're fairly unknown, but a lot of these peptides promote growth hormone pathways. And Four Corners showed my prescription to endocrinologist Catherine Samaras, and she was deeply concerned about the potential risks associated with those that I'd been prescribed.
19: Some of the peptides being prescribed mediate the growth hormone part. It'll have the muscle boosting, muscle building effects, but it will promote fluid retention, it will promote osteoarthritis, inflammation, deranged glucose metabolism, and increased diabetes risk if she's a susceptible person. And the big question for me is cancer. We know that they act on cancer pathways.
14: That's endocrinologist Catherine Samaras, part of tonight's Four Corners. What does this say about the Australian medical system, do you think, Rachel? Because I think a lot of people would be pretty alarmed by what you found.
18: Look, it's a really complicated regulatory system out there. Essentially, you've got the Therapeutic Goods Administration, which regulates like medicines and drugs and supplements and devices. And then you've got APRA, which is the Health Practitioners Regulation Organisation, which is looking over whether or not doctors are doing the right thing in this space. The TGA is certainly promoting a lot of work that it's doing trying to stop these black market peptides coming across the border. But the situation in which doctors can prescribe unapproved therapeutics is there for sort of fairly limited circumstances when you've kind of run out of other options, I suppose. And APRA certainly told Four Corners that it considers that most practitioners are probably doing the right thing, but it is concerned that some practitioners may be exploiting health trends in order to put profits ahead of patients. But that would sort of rely on them being discovered by the regulator or referred to the regulator. So there's complicated regulations that crisscross here, and a real question about whether or not there are gaps when it comes to public public health safety in relation to unapproved products like peptides.
14: That's Rachel Carbonell there, and you can watch the full Four Corners report at 8:30pm tonight on ABC TV or anytime on iView. I'm Andy Park. 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Just search for The World Today. Well, Spain has notched up an historic win in the Football World Cup, becoming the first to hold the trophy in both the men's and women's competitions.
20: Ferran Torres away! Spain are the champions!
14: Was the winning moment on SBS broadcast this morning. Well, after dominating play for much of the game, Spain finally clinched the win with a goal in extra time, dashing the hopes of Argentinian fans who saw their World Cup hopes ripped away, but delighting legions of Spaniards watching on from Madrid. For more, here's Nick Grimm.
21: Lamine Yamal, in spite of all their prayers, it was the moment that Spain's fans had feared might never come.
20: Pedro Porro, Williams, and thundered in for Spain!
21: And as the SBS coverage showed, when substitute Ferran Torres used his left foot to send the ball into the back of the net in the 106th minute of play, they went wild.
20: Long, long lost!
21: Who watched on from the country's capital, Madrid, exultant. This man says, there's nothing like it. Excitement from minute one to the 120th minute. Magnificent. So exciting, this fan agrees. We thoroughly deserved it. And from another, yes, it was tight. Argentina made things very difficult, but we knew Spain was superior.
20: What a moment for these players. It's not over yet. To climb now for Argentina.
21: For the defending champions, though, there's little to ease the pain. As former Socceroo and Stan football analyst Craig Foster points out, Argentina was never really in the game against Spain, who'd done everything to earn their 1-0 victory when it finally came.
22: Unbelievably dominant performance, the most dominant final we've seen from any team in living memory, actually. It was absolutely outstanding, but of course it took them so long to get that winner, and in the end, thoroughly deserved. And the defence for Spain is the best in this tournament. It's the best in the world. They only conceded one goal through eight games, and the reason is not defending in the classical sense that we would think of it in other sports. They defend with the ball, that is, they have the ball too much. You can't attack when they have the ball, so they have a lot of possession, and they also are really aggressive and quite courageous in a football sense in the way that they defend. They try and win the ball back very, very quickly, very high up the field.
21: Argentina found themselves unable to break through Spain's defence, dooming them to become the first team in the history of the World Cup final to go without a shot on target in regular 90-minute time.
20: And Messi now must conjure something.
21: The result breaking hearts too for admirers of the career of Argentina's champion player, Lionel Messi, with this widely expected to be his final World Cup appearance.
22: You know, this tournament was difficult for him. He's 39 years old, and we were talking in recent days about fatigue. Mm. I mean, what he did in the semi-final against England was unbelievable in the last 40 minutes. He carried Argentina back into the game and ultimately won it for them with two assists. He just couldn't back up, I don't think. Three days only between all of the knockout stage. And in the end, that quality of football from a brilliant, brilliant Spanish team was too much even for the great Lionel Messi to carry his team back.
14: That's former Socceroo and Stan football analyst Craig Foster, ending that report by Nick Grimm. Well, with the World Cup now ended, what are those outstanding and lasting memories from this competition? The ABC's sports editor, Amanda Shalala, was there throughout this tournament. Amanda, as football fans bask in that World Cup afterglow, how is this one being received? There was a fair amount of controversy in the lead-up, wasn't there?
0: Andy, I think overall we will reflect on this tournament as a success, the biggest ever Men's World Cup with 48 teams, the first time being staged across three countries, the USA, Canada and Mexico. In the end, it was the football that did the talking, and that's what everybody was hoping for. After all the build-up, yes, you're going to have to focus on all these peripheral stories, on the controversies, on the political elements, but when you're getting world-class football played on the pitch, that is what is going to speak the loudest. So I think upon reflection with everything that went on, overall, I would say it was a success. Well done to everyone involved for making it happen, but particularly the players for turning up, for putting on some fantastic games, great entertainment, and congratulations to Spain. Ultimately, very, very well-deserved winners of this title.
14: Let's go through some of those highlights. There was Cabo Verde's unexpected success. There was the Norwegian rowing. There was Trump's red card intervention. So many memorable moments. What stood out for you?
0: Andy, on a personal note, I think it was being in Dallas and seeing Lionel Messi break the record for the tournament's all-time leading goal scorer when he overtook Miroslav Klose, scoring two goals against Austria. Kylian Mbappe now holds that record. He ended up overtaking it in the third place playoff. But to see, I think it's fair to say, the greatest ever men's player in history break that record the way that he took in the moment, even for someone like him who has done everything in the game, he was still overwhelmed with emotion. That was really special, as was Argentina's whole journey throughout this tournament. But I love an underdog story, don't we all? And so Cabo Verde, not only taking it to the eventual world champion Spain, holding Spain to a scoreless draw in the opening match, but going through to the knockout stage, almost getting the job done over Argentina and creating a new worldwide hero in the 40-year-old goalkeeper, Vozinha. I think that's got to be one of the other real standouts of this tournament, as well as the way the fans came together and the way that America embraced all the different diaspora communities. I think we have to celebrate that. It's been a tricky time in the US with a lot of this rhetoric around anti-immigration, and yet it is a thriving multicultural country, and they stood up and they celebrated that throughout this tournament. I've been to so many different cities, and everywhere there were locals who said, you know what, I'm really proud to be Mexican or Spanish or from the Netherlands or Japanese or whatever heritage it may be. They could really embrace it and celebrate it and connect with others as well who might be from different backgrounds. So many different highlights. But the biggest controversy, far and away, was that Donald Trump phone call to FIFA to get Faller and Balogun reinstated to play after his red card. I could keep going on. I should probably stop there. You asked for a few. I'll leave it at that. But it's been extraordinary. Let's just say that.
14: This tournament was the first with 48 teams. Now, there's been early discussion about a further expansion. What are the chances of that this World Cup might extend to teams and countries that haven't been involved in the past?
0: I think this has been floated for a little while, or at least before the tournament kicked off, and it's been gathering a little bit of momentum as we've been going throughout. There are some power brokers who are dead against it, but there are others who like the idea of, yes, let's invite more of the world. The cynical take would be, well, yes, that would mean more money. It would mean more TV rights deals that you could do because you would have more games. There was so much cynicism about this tournament going to 48 teams, but I think it has been a success in that respect, and I'm sure it will at least stay at that. I think it might be a bit premature to immediately then jump to 64 for the next one, but it's likely it would end up happening in the future, Andy, from everything we know of FIFA and their various machinations. Whatever their justifications may be, they will say it's about being more inclusive and inviting more of the world to this tournament. But of course, the money element is going to be huge and a huge part of that as well. So I think it will be inevitable, but I'm not sure if we'll see it in 4 years' time.
14: Well, congratulations to you as well, Amanda, covering the World Cup so beautifully. A big rest for you. Thanks so much for joining me.
0: Thanks, Andy.
14: That's the ABC Sports Editor, Amanda Shalala. The United States has announced the death of another service member while continuing to carry out another series of attacks on Iran. The conflict in the Middle East is now at risk of widening to include Israel, with Iran firing missiles into neighbouring Jordan. Iran and the US have edged closer to all-out war, with their interim peace deal crumbling and shipping on the Strait of Hormuz largely at a standstill. Here's Diana Damjanovic.
1: Warnings ring out over Jordan as the fighting between Iran and the US continues to envelop the Middle East. The death of another US military officer overnight, the latest spark on an increasingly growing conflict. Overnight, Iranian media reported strikes on a nuclear power plant in the country's southwest and on Keshem Island in the Strait of Hormuz. Iranian authorities vowed to escalate should the military pain continue. This senior to Iran's supreme leader, Mojtaba Khamenei, promised a return to all-out war.
3: If the US attacks continue for another 2 or 3 days, we'll enter a phase of full-scale offensive and destructive attacks. What does that mean? It means that Iran will no longer limit itself to mere retaliation, and no political border will be safe from Iran's offensive powers.
1: US Central Command has confirmed its found remains in the search for a third missing American soldier in Jordan, and another soldier has been killed in northern Iraq, bringing the total number of deaths in this conflict to 17. It's believed the soldier died while disposing of a downed Iranian drone. Fresh from his appearance at the World Cup final in New Jersey, the US president addressed the latest casualty.
4: Well, we feel very badly, but you know, those great people, those great patriots who are out there fighting that Iran cannot have a nuclear weapon. Iran has been very, very badly damaged. They've lost everything almost militarily. They've got very little left. They've got some missiles. They've got some drones. They've got some manufacturing ability, not much. We control the strait. They don't control anything. So we'll see what happens. But we hit them very hard again tonight. And we did that in honor of the probably three, it's probably three as opposed to two, great patriots.
1: The US and Iran continue to attack civilian and military targets. Retired Vice Admiral John Fozzie Miller says Iran's military capabilities are limited.
23: They're going to continue to do that as long as they can. But every time that they do reach out with these intermediate ballistic missiles, they have fewer of them to use. And we have an idea of where those missiles are located and where the launchers are. And so we have an opportunity to respond to that as well. So I think we'll continue to see some of this for a period of time until the regime understands it can't win.
1: The conflict also continues to draw in regional neighbours, with Kuwait reporting strikes on an electricity and water plant and Jordan intercepting a number of Iranian missiles. Iran's National Water Company is reporting that some 10,000 people across 20 villages are without water after the US earlier targeted a desalination plant on the Iranian coast. But Admiral Miller is denying the US has hit the desalination plant.
23: The US is very careful to follow the law of armed conflict. Every strike that is planned, there's a significant effort to ensure that there are a minimum, if to none, civilian casualties. We try very hard to make sure that we avoid civilian casualties in every respect. A desalination plant does not have a military value to it, and so it wouldn't be a target. So I'm very skeptical about this report.
1: The recent attacks on Jordan triggered Israel's air defenses, the escalation continuing to raise regional tensions, with new fears Israel might be drawn in.
14: Diana Damjanovic reporting there. And finally today, a state funeral is underway in Victoria for journalist and former Senator Darren Hinch. Described as a relentless fighter and voice for those who didn't have one, he was jailed for contempt of court, renowned for law-breaking crusades to expose sex offenders. He was born in New Zealand and began his long career at the Taranaki Herald in 1960 at the age of 15. He died at the age of 82 earlier this month. And that's all from the World Today team this Monday. Thanks for your company. I hope you can join me at the same time tomorrow. I'm Andy Park. Have a great afternoon.

0: live across Adelaide, South Australia and Broken Hill. This is Joe Laverty.
1: It's 1:30. Happy Monday, if there is such a thing. If you're a soccer fan, particularly a Spanish soccer fan, it's very, very happy Monday. Soccer fans all over the world are having a happy Monday. With those who were supporting either Argentina or Spain up at Sparrows to watch that game, and surrounding the game, watching the game with his family, Ricardo Ramirez from the Adelaide Spanish School. And we're going to catch up with Ricardo in a moment. He's still awake, high on the win, Spain's second win at the Soccer World Cup. But I'd like to know from you, did you wake up early to watch the final? And particularly, did you see the halftime entertainment? And I ask about the halftime entertainment because it was not well received. And the panning of the halftime entertainment seems pretty universal as well. So this was from the Sydney Morning Herald. Robert Moran writes, former England striker Wayne Rooney, broadcasting for the BBC Sports, said the best part of the performance, which featured Madonna,

You didn't see it live. Maybe you went back and watched it. Justin Bieber was there, Madonna, Shakira, BTS. What was it like? Let me know on 0467 922 891. And I'm also, we have been talking about the future of aging with a special panel which is taking place in Adelaide on Wednesday, Reshaping the Future of Aging. It's put on by the Australia Day Council of South Australia. And one of the keynote speakers is the Australian Senior Australian of the Year, Professor Henry Brodaty, who is a dementia researcher. And during our conversation, we were looking at this report from the World Health Organization, which says up to 45% of dementia risks could be prevented or delayed. So, what are, and it's a huge list of things. The report itself is, I wouldn't be allowed to publish, to print it here at the ABC because it just used too much paper. That's how big the report is. But you get the idea of some of the things they're recommending. Quit smoking, reduce alcohol, increase exercise, eat a Mediterranean diet, be more social. That's a really important one. Be more social because those social connections, and Professor Brodaty mentioned this, those social connections have this kind of preventative quality, looking after your brain, making sure that you don't slide into dementia and cognitive decline. So, what are you doing for your brain to look after your brain? Let me know on 0467 922 891. I've got quite a few messages about this as well, which I really enjoy. This one says, "I walk barefoot on my spiky acupressure mat. It clears my mind and consolidates my mind connection to my feet. Important for not falling and for brain fog," says this text. I have a friend who is all things his spiky acupressure mat. He loves it. And he just spent, he said at first he couldn't, he's not a hippy dippy kind of person, but he heard things about the spiky mat and he lies on it and just relaxes him, helps him feel better. So is anyone else using the spiky mat? Julian Prospect, hello Julie, says, "Last week I cut and swabbed 391 box thorns on Yorks." So that's a lot of squats instead of teching. And like Spence, I got myself a puzzle book recently and crosswords before bed instead of doom scrolling, and that is great. Yet here I am trying to organize my life back in front of a laptop today. It says you're going to have a little bit of column A and column B, don't you, Julie? You can't avoid the screens and sitting and technology, but you can do other stuff to try and ward off cognitive decline, as you're doing. So let me know what you're up to. 0467 922 891. You're with Joe Laverty on ABC Adelaide, South Australia, and Broken Hill. 25 to 2.

0: JPY. I learned to line dance to that song in primary school. I can still do the steps. I feel like learning, I'd love to go back to line dancing. Maybe I say that. Maybe I would. In theory, I would. In practice, who's got time for that? But I suspect it'd be very good learning new steps, being physically active, making social connections would be very good for one's brain to ward off cognitive decline and dementia. Greg says, good for your brain. I'm learning touch typing. It's taking a few years, but I'm getting there. Good for you, Greg. That would be, not only is it practical, very useful, touch typing, but slowly, painstakingly forcing your brain to do something that it's not used to. I learned touch typing as a kid too, so I'm quite good at it. And the same with the line dancing. But anything I try and do now, I try and try and try and it just doesn't stick. We really have to work at it now, don't we? Shah says, as a visual processing learner, I choose not to use audiobooks or listen to podcasts. Instead, I read real books and articles. Also, I keep a notebook and pen by my chair and I take notes from watching TV, movies, or video podcasts. I also write things in my head and make sure to write or type anything that is in my head before I sleep so it doesn't get lost. Shah, I admire that so much. What great ideas. It's 20 to 2 on 891 ABC Adelaide, South Australia and Broken Hill. In the next 20 minutes, I will give you a chance to win a big red beanie. These things are so hot right now. Everybody wants one. They are very difficult to get. Once a year, maybe we run a big red beanie competition. We have so few that we're told, no, you can't give any to your friends or family. No, you can't. You've lost yours, have you, Joe? No, you cannot have one of these new ones. You're going to have to go and find your old one, which I did. So they're hot. If you'd like to win one, you can have my number handy because I will give you the cue to call in the next 20 minutes. 1-300-222-891.
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0: Were you up watching the Soccer World Cup? I was listening to Sonia and Jules this morning and Bobby McCumba at the Arca Bar. Oh, every time they crossed to Bobby after an hour and something of nothing really happening, suddenly the goal will be scored and people's hearts will be just annihilated while others are absolutely elated. If you were on the Spanish side, today was a very, very good day for you. And Ricardo Ramirez of the Adelaide Spanish School is one of those. How are you feeling right now, Ricardo?
2: Good, very good, Joe. Thank you for listening. All good. I'm very happy after the score today, yes.
0: Have you been to sleep yet?
2: Yes, actually, yeah.
0: Oh, so all right, so you're feeling chipper. Tell me, did you and your family get up to watch it? Tell me about your World Cup experience, Ricardo.
2: Well, my Spanish background, so I love for soccer. So, you know, in Latin America and Spain, we live.

0: about soccer. Everything is soccer. Soccer is actually more important sometimes than politics or religion. So we were following every single game and match of the World Cup. This is every 4 years, so we can't miss it, especially when we have different countries from, you know, Latin America. We have Spain and also we have Australia in there. So we needed to, you know, follow every single match. So yesterday we have an agreement. We go to bed early, a little bit early, because we set the alarms ready for 4 a.m. to be ready for the game this morning, which was very, very, very, you know, great to see the World Cup final.
1: So that's 4 a.m. waking up in Mount Barker. Yeah. Presumably it's a pretty brisk yeah. wake up at 4 a.m. in Mount Barker.
0: Oh, was freezing cold, but I host a very small meeting at home with some friends just closing who live nearby with my family. So, yeah, we host a little bit, a mini party here at 4 a.m. in the morning.
1: So. Oh, so everyone came to your house?
0: Some of them, yeah. Some friends, we already say, okay, you are going to, some of them were sleeping here at home, and some of them just came over to watch the game here. No much of them, but yeah. So special friends.
1: I love that. You don't often have a sleepover as an adult, do you, Ricardo? So to have adults come and have a sleepover only, party.
0: That's all right, yes. It's once in a 4 years, you know what I mean? Every 4 years, maybe.
1: And what are you serving for dinner at 4 o'clock in the morning, or snacks, or what kind of footy food are you putting on?
0: We did something. We got a barbecue yesterday here, so we on purpose did something very symbolic. We prepared some kind of tapas from Spain, and also we have some leftover from meat about the meat from Argentina and churrasco. We say we are gonna just serve both of them because some of them will support in Argentina, some of them were supporting Spain. So I'm gonna have a mix of both. So I try to emulate some tapas from Spain. Not perfect, not the original one, but kind of. And some meat just for a sort of brekkie very, very early.
1: Did you get a barbecue yesterday just for this event, did you, Ricardo?
0: Right. That's right, yeah. Because we were watching as well the France and England soccer game for the third place. So, yeah, it's about soccer this week. Unfortunately, the World Cup just finished today. So we need to find another good excuse to do another barbecue. Yeah. And
1: So many excuses for a barbecue, Ricardo. And so That's were right. your neighbours up as well, or did you hear them, or did they go, what's Ricardo doing with that barbecue at 4 o'clock in the morning?
0: Yeah. They were asking, now what? Now what? Maybe footy or let's see what's going on next. Yeah.
1: Oh, now, in terms of watching the match, and you've got your Argentinian friends there as well, you both sides must have been so nervous for the longest time.
0: Yes, actually. Well, we were expecting a little bit more from Argentina. I think Spain was superior. They did better, and I think it's why they got it today. But yeah, we're, you know, sitting on the fence, walking. Some of them, my friends, were supporting Argentina. They were crazy, complaining sometimes. But on the other hand, we have the Spaniards saying, no, we are going to get it. And it was very, very emotional just at the end, because it's a time after 90 minutes, everyone tired but excited at the same time. Some of them, they needed to work. So, hey, quit, because I'm going to be late at work. Say, all right, you are not going to make it at 8 for sure today. Yeah, it was very funny, actually.
1: And when Spain did get that goal, and like I said, our roving reporter, Bobby McCumba, was at the Akaba when the goal was shot, and there was roars of delight, and there were wails from the Argentinians. So there must have been a huge range of emotions going on in your Mount Barker home at that time, Ricardo.
0: You are not going to believe this, or maybe we won't listen to this. I was talking to Lachlan for Akaba. He said, hey, if you have some friends, they can come here to Akaba. I say, yes, I got promoted Akaba. And in that specific moment, just 2 minutes before the goal, I was speaking by phone with one of friends of mine who actually was in Alcava, and I couldn't listen. There were so many people yelling and screaming, saying, all right. I say, no worries. We catch you later. And we hung out, and Spain, yes, I scored the goal. So I can't imagine how it was in Alcava today. Yeah.

0: That's
1: That was crazy. Yeah.
0: absolutely. Oh, Ricardo, you're now. I've heard about the halftime entertainment, and I've heard nothing good about it. Did you get to see the halftime entertainment as well?
1: Yeah, a little bit lame, to be honest. Yeah, I was expecting more. Normally, United States, they are very good at those events. When we have the Super Bowl, they do really great events and shows. But today was a little bit flat, I think. Shakira just 3 minutes, Justin Bieber just 2 minutes, and yeah, we were expecting a little bit more. But also, we understand that it's just for advertising. Of course, it's money, it's about business. Of course, we understand, and also, it's too long for the players to keep just waiting for the second half. But yeah, actually, it was one of the feedback that we received here. Just, hey, it was a little bit, flat, a little bit plain. Yeah.
0: Well, thank you so much for coming on and having a chat with us, Ricardo. What about the
1: That's
0: Spanish
1: right.
0: school? When do the students get back together again, and will you be celebrating?
1: Well, we are going to start actually this week because we follow the same dates that we have in the school terms in South Australia. So this is week number one. And we have a big competition between the students who is gonna, guess what is the winner. So we are gonna just open some envelopes and see who guesses the champion and maybe some prizes. And yeah, the first class in the, advanced levels is gonna be more about conversation about the World Cup. How was the competition? How was their experience? And for us, it's a very good excuse to talk and to improve and to, keep people just learning and practicing more the Spanish, which is our plan this week for us.
0: Yes. I started trying to learn Spanish with one of those language apps, Ricardo, and it was
1: Yeah.
0: okay. The one word that kept coming up over and over again was pan, pan. So if ever I need to go to
1: Yeah.
0: Spain, I could talk about bread till the cows come home. But learning in person makes a big difference, doesn't it?
1: That's right, Joe. So the apps are really good, but we need interaction. We need face-to-face encounter. We need to talk to someone else to check the mistakes, to correct the pronunciation and that sort of things. So yeah, it's why we try to speak with the students. We can use the apps, but that face-to-face encounters is when the language is promoting better, and you can just see expressions, slangs, vocabulary. You can imagine when people are watching like a game this morning, how many expressions we can learn in 5 minutes.
0: Yes.
1: So yeah, I think it's
0: Oh, that's so
1: the
0: great,
1: best thing to
0: Ricardo.
1: learn. Yeah.
0: Thank you so much. See you later.
1: Thank you, Joe. Have a good day.
0: Bye-bye.
1: Thank you.
0: See ya.
1: Bye.
0: Ricardo Ramirez from the Adelaide Spanish School. So if you were up, let me know how it went for you. 0467922891. This text says, I was up at 2:30 a.m., watched the golf, then the World Cup, then the darts. Then I went to bed at 11 o'clock. That is a big night of watching sports and waking up just in time to listen to the ABC radio. Thank you very much. And as for the halftime entertainment, send me your reviews. 0467 922 891. Libby Traynor Parker is actually an entertainer and a very good one. And every time you see Libby Traynor Parker perform, you come away going, gosh, that was good. She watched the halftime entertainment for the World Cup. What did you think, Libby? Because from what I can tell, every other review was it was woeful.
2: Oh, well, I thought it was a treat. How wonderful.
0: Did
2: Madonna,
0: you?
2: roller skating, Muppets. I mean, who could ask for more? There's an overzealous orchestra conductor. Ted Lasso. For goodness sake, Ted Lasso was in it. There's Bieber singing the World Cup Hallelujah. An attitude, children's choir. It's magnificent. It was like if the Grammys was crossed with a school musical. Brilliant. Absolutely loved it. Marvellous.
0: Marvelous. Wow, glowing report. Sean said the Muppet Band was the best bit. They made no real sound except for Animal.
2: And there was choreography with the orchestra. They were trying to jazz it up. I mean, it was great. It was ridiculous. But I think, yeah, Ricardo said it best. It was, it's for advertising. The camera work and everything, it wasn't really so much of a live show as it was sort of being broadcast. So, like a video clip. Do you see the bit where Madonna was being, someone was holding onto her for dear life as she was driving?

0: out of the stadium. It was incredible. Someone was being a human seatbelt for her.
1: I've only seen the photos, and I thought, geez, Madonna's actually looking pretty great on those roller skates. I'm impressed by the roller skate action.
0: Yeah, the Xanadu, it was great.
1: But the reviews that I saw were, for example, from Liam Gallagher from Oasis. This is like a bad trip, said Liam Gallagher. It's a good job I've got my spiritual socks on for that halftime entertainment. It could have tipped me over the edge.
0: Honestly, he's a good critic, isn't he?
1: Yeah. And then who was this? This was the former England striker Wayne Rooney, which said, I like a lot of them artists, but I thought it was crap. So pretty blunt there.
0: Sure.
1: So if anyone's thinking about going back and maybe watching it, would you? How many stars out of five?
0: Oh, look, I mean, it's worth a watch just to go, who came up with this? Five stars for creativity. Absolutely. It's just, each thing that happened, I went, okay, that's a choice. Fabulous. It was like rock and roller Stedford with a massive budget. Loved every second of it.
1: Oh, thank you, Libby. Great review. Libby Traynor-Parker, actual entertainer and comedian and author as well. It's 7 minutes away from the latest in the news. Angela, hello.
2: Hello.
1: Hello. Did you watch the World Cup last night, Angela?
2: I certainly did, and I'm doing better than anybody else you've spoken to because I'm just turning the radio down, because I didn't go to bed at all and I'm still up.
1: Wow. Are you just? What's the secret to your stay-up ability, Angela?
2: I don't know. It's a long time since I've done it.
1: Yep.
2: I've watched all the Australian games and I've also watched all the Argentine games because, you know, I'm an old girl, as you know, and I've been a Lionel Messi fan for a very long time, and I thought I would watch all the Argentina games because it might be the last time that we see him.
1: Yes. And, I mean, he seemed pretty sad, didn't he?
2: He did.
1: At the end of it. Mm.
2: I felt quite sorry for him. Mm. But I couldn't understand why they weren't trying to win the game because the Argentinians are usually a very attacking team and they didn't.
1: The Argentinians didn't attack?
2: No. They didn't even look like they were trying to score a goal. There were no attempts on goal until the last bit of extra time after Spain scored.
1: Mm.
2: And it was the most boring game. It was really dreadful. And, oh, don't get me started about halftime.
1: Tell me. Give me your halftime review, Angela.
2: Please, what absolute utter crap.
1: It's not the first time that your word was used to describe the halftime entertainment, Angela.
2: I just thought, oh, goodness me, is Donald Trump been meddling again?
1: Oh, yeah, there was a moment. He got booed at the end, didn't he? It didn't go down so terribly well for Donald Trump.
2: Oh, and the Spanish team told him to go away. They didn't want him in their photos.
1: Yeah, I saw that too. They didn't seem keen to leave, though. Angela, lovely to hear from you. Thank you. It's 5 minutes away from the latest in the news.
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1: Yes, you heard that call. 1-300-222-891. The big red beanie, you get one chance. It's like the World Cup of beanies. You get one chance to have a go. And hopefully today is your day to have a big win. Just some more reactions to the soccer. So excited to see my global superstars, BTS, featuring Suga all the way. Was absolutely fantastic. I love them, said Robin at Strathalbyn. And another text says, we recorded the World Cup final and watched it commercial and a half-time entertainment-free. I was totally...

0: totally invested in Spain winning and promise myself that I'll never watch World Cup football again if Argentina won. So glad Spain found a way after their dominance. The stats are stark, but I was nervous that Argentina would find the winning edge very late as they had in previous games, says Marg. Thank you for that. A few minutes away from the latest in the news, let's have a crack at this beanie. And Andrew is from the hills. Hello, Andrew.
1: Hello.
0: Hello. Oh, have you been trying very hard to get a beanie to date?
1: Oh, I've tried a couple of times and missed out.
0: Here's your big chance. Are you ready for your question? It's an everything Adelaide, and it's the more you know Adelaide, the better off you are. How many AFLW premierships have the Adelaide Crows won? Do you need the multiple choice?
1: Yes, please.
0: Is it A, 3? Is it B, 2? Or is it C, 1? How many AFLW premierships have the Adelaide Crows won?
1: I'll go for A.
0: No, you think 3, and you'd be dead right, Andrew from the Hills. Congratulations.
1: Oh, thank you.
0: Yes, we will get that beanie to you as soon as possible. You should get another couple of weeks' wear out of it.
1: It's been cold in the hills.
0: Yeah, well, you won't be taking it off then. I'll put you on hold and we'll get your details. There is another chance to win a big red beanie. And there's a finite number. We only have so many. Sometimes we have a friend say, hey, can I have one of those beanies? And I ask the boss, my mate wants a beanie. And they say, absolutely no. You're kidding, aren't you, is usually the response. So there are such a few number, and you can win. Your next chance is to win with Nikolai Balhart on Drive, which is going to be coming up in an hour from now. I'm still asking you what you're doing in your life to try and ward off early cognitive decline and dementia. Let me know what you're doing. Jan says line dancing is a great physical and mental workout for me, and I'm 83, says Jan. Holy dooly, Jan. What, you are the poster girl for line dancing. Physically, mentally well, 83 years old, still line dancing. That's fantastic. Do send me your ways that you're keeping cognitively fit, 0467 922 891. And after the news, the extreme measures some families are taking as part of the cost of living crisis. And it has to do with the nether regions.
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6: Afternoon, Richard Davies with ABC News. The US has conducted a new round of airstrikes on Iran after announcing the death of another American service member. Iran has fired missiles on nearby Gulf countries while also claiming two oil tankers have been hit in the Strait of Hormuz, saying the crucial oil shipping route is no longer safe while American attacks continue. US President Donald Trump claims Iran's military has now been left with very little.
7: They've got some missiles, they've got some drones, they've got some manufacturing ability, not much. We control the strait, they don't control anything. So we'll see what happens, but we hit them very hard again tonight.
6: Hundreds of protesters have gathered outside Pine Gap near Alice Springs, calling for the joint Australian-US defence facility to close. Emma Masters reports.
8: Federal police set up a roadblock about 200 metres from the front gates of Pine Gap, where hundreds of protesters gathered, waving flags, holding placards and chanting Close Pine Gap. During the demonstration, a group of Arrernte traditional owners walked to the gates to deliver a letter, calling for their land to be returned and for access to sacred sites and rock art inside the facility. They also want compensation for the use of their land since Pine Gap began operating in 1970. The action follows a two-day convergence of activists and academics concerned about Pine Gap's role in the United States military operations.
6: South Australia's largest federal electorate has been renamed in honour of Aboriginal leader Dr. Loitcher O'Donoghue. Political reporter Thomas Kelsall has more.
9: The seat of Grey, held by federal Liberal MP Tom Venning, will now be called O'Donoghue, under a decision from the Australian Electoral Commission. The electorate was previously named after former Governor of South Australia, Sir George Grey. The AEC says it received a number of submissions opposed to the renaming, but determined that Sir George Grey had been honoured appropriately. The Commission says Dr O'Donoghue's connection to the APY lands also provided strong reasoning for renaming the electorate.
6: The Primary Industries Department says it's preparing for a possible locust outbreak in parts of the state this spring. PIRS's Nick Seckham says there were multiple detections in the Riverland, Upper Northern Eyre Peninsula earlier this year. He says PIRS has formed a new group to deal with a potential outbreak, including plans to have chemicals in storage and engaging aerial contractors. Mr. Seckham says locust numbers will depend on how the season shapes up.
3: We know that there's eggs out there, and we know those eggs will likely hatch when the weather warms up. As to how many generations of locusts might develop out of that and how big the problem might get really does depend on what sort of spring we see.
6: And Grain Producers SA Chief Executive Brad Perry says his organisation is still receiving reports of locusts in the Riverland and Mallee. He says most farmers are ready for a potential outbreak and should report any new locust sightings to PIRSA.
4: I think the landholders know what they've got to do. Unfortunately, it's just going to be another cost and another challenge for them, adding into a couple of dry years previously and also, you know, cost of inputs and those sort of things.
6: A funeral service for Darren Hinch has concluded, with his rose-adorned casket being walked out by pallbearers. Alexandra Alvaro reports.
10: The service was filled with story after story from his friends and colleagues in media, Darren James, Tony Tardio and Ray Martin.
11: There was nothing subtle about Hinch or his endless opinions. More controversial than contrary, I think. He was brave and brash.
10: He was remembered as someone who fought for the underdog and stood up for what he thought was right. Longtime friend Rhonda Birchmore delivered a musical tribute.
12: Oh, no, they can't take that away from me. No.
10: Darren Hinch was 82.
6: The Adelaide Crows have confirmed they'll challenge a three-week ban on star forward Darcy Fogarty. The Crow came under fire for striking Sydney Swan Harry Cunningham on Friday night. The contact was graded careless, severe impact and high contact. Assistant coach Scott Burns says they're aiming to have Fogarty available to play in Thursday's match against Collingwood.
13: We just think the 3 weeks isn't warranted. So the boys will go in. We won't go into too much detail here now because there's a bit to still play out. They'll go through and assess all the images and the video images and behind the goals and side on, and we'll do as best we can to make sure Fogs plant Thursday night.
6: Checking South Australia's weather, a dry and partly cloudy day throughout. Port Lincoln 17, Port Pirie 18, Renmark and Mount Gambier both 15, and Broken Hill 18. Adelaide, a partly cloudy afternoon, I should say. A top of 17's forecast. It's currently 16.1. Tomorrow, partly cloudy and 17. Wednesday, showers return with a top of 15 degrees. ABC News.
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0: So just how cold was it at your place this morning, Jan?
17: Darling, I googled and they said it was 2.1. All my bird baths were frozen.
0: I believe you, Jan. So there was a bird standing on ice and it was above 0 degrees.
17: And then I said, wow, there's a bird walking on water.
2: Joe Laverty.
0: 2:05 and I have your song quiz for you. That's coming up in just a moment. After that, the extreme measures some families are undergoing as part of the cost of living crisis. And it has to do with your... So that's, I'll let you know what that is very shortly. And also, we're going to be talking about the World Health Organization, and they've just released this tome, really. It's 168 pages on how up to 45% of dementia risks could be prevented or delayed. And it's a lot. It's about things that you can do, for example, certain ways that you can eat, live, practice your life, and things that you should stop doing, like smoking and drinking quite so much alcohol and so on. And I'm asking you today, what are you doing for your brain to delay the cognitive decline or dementia You can let me know on 0467 922 891. I did hear from Professor Bradati, who is the Senior Australian of the Year, who's doing a special conference on Wednesday here in Adelaide on the future of ageing in Australia. And this is what he said about one of the tips, which was to, well, one of the advice, it's advice more than tips, one of the bits of advice to eat a Mediterranean diet.
18: Well, it's lots of legumes, vegetables, extra virgin olive oil, grains, particularly walnuts and almonds, and then moderate amounts of fish, and moderate amounts of dairy and eggs, and smaller amounts of red meat.
0: So we're going to get a bit more about the Mediterranean diet, because I've got a lot of questions here from you based on that, including, doesn't includes a glass of wine, right? So we'll find out more about the Mediterranean diet between now and when our time together is over. But I am asking you what you do to look after your noggin. And Jackie's from Uraidla. So what are you up to, Jackie, to make sure your brain is kept fit and healthy?
19: Good afternoon, Joe. I'm actually a member of the Embroiderers Guild of South Australia and have recently been appointed as the new secretary for a period of 2 years. So what we do with mindfulness and well-being is embroider. Now, we do all sorts of different types of embroidery, and we have a bit of a chuckle because we have this little rule that you must do 6 stitches when you come down to the guild, because a lot of members come along and sit and chat and talk about all sorts of things, and it's that sense of community and social activity and just being with people who are like-minded. And it's a really good opportunity to sit down and do something, learn something new perhaps, or continue with something that is one of your passions with a group of like-minded, mostly women. There's always someone to help out. Mm-hmm. There's always someone who knows a little bit, you know, can help you out if you get stuck. So that's what I do. I've been doing that for years and years and years, and I get quite antsy and quite agitated if I can't get to it.
0: Yes,
19: it's one of those things that helps settle my mind. And I'm always embroidering in the evening. It's a great thing to do in front of the telly or when listening to music or just sitting around having a chat. I've always got some with me.
0: Well, this is what, in terms of the social connection, Jackie, is that Professor Bradati was saying, that the social aspect is really important, that it's almost like an immunisation. If you keep being social, connecting with others, it has great preventative outcomes.
19: And I think it's really important. One of the good things about having a place to go to is that you actually put it in your diary and you actually go and do it. So you're making dedicated time to do a hobby. Because a lot of hobbies and crafts and sort of activities like that, it's too easy to say, oh, I'll start that tomorrow. I'll get to it tomorrow. I don't have time or whatever. But when you actually put a time in your diary and you say, okay, Thursdays is my guild day, it becomes almost sacrosanct, and you do it, and everything else has to fit around that.
0: Yes, and everyone that you know knows that that's what you're doing on a Thursday. Jackie, it's so great to catch up with you. Thank you. My phone number, 1300 222 891. Nancy says, I'm doing a level 6 degree in clinical canine behaviour to keep my brain busy, and definitely a glass of wine with dinner, says Nancy. So are you doing the level 6 in clinical canine behaviour because that's something to do with your job, or are you just doing it out of interest to just keep your brain busy? Let me know, Nancy, 0467 922 891. Here is your song quiz. This is a good way to get your brain going. It's so difficult. I know, because when I'm not here and, say, Deb Tribe or Jason Chong is filling in, I try and play at home and I never, ever get it. So if you can get this right, oh, my gosh, you are genius level to me. It's 0.6 of a second. Do you know what this is? And again. One more time. What is that song? 0467 922 891.
2: Live across Adelaide, South Australia and Broken Hill, this is Joe Laverty.
0: 11 minutes past two. Would you undergo a medical procedure to help your family deal with the cost of living crunch? A researcher at Adelaide University has found that vasectomies are on the rise among younger men who are feeling the heat on housing affordability, job insecurity, and the cost of raising children. Dr. Jack Janeski from the School of Pharmacy and Biomedical Sciences has been looking into this. It's a first of its kind study, am I right there?
20: That's right, Jay, and thanks for having me.
0: So tell me what your study was looking into.
20: Yeah, so we looked at the vasectomy rates in Australia, over the whole of Australia, from July 2015 through to December 2024, the most, just recent available data at the time. And we also looked at that and compared it to the birth rate over that time as well.
0: I imagine that. So what did you find with the vasectomies as a procedure? Which direction did they go?
20: Yeah, so vasectomies are on the rise. And as you are probably well aware, and the listeners as well, that the birth rate is declining has been declining for several years now.
0: Yeah, but I suppose that makes sense, right? So if you have a vasectomy, you cannot have children. You cannot deliver the sperm required to have children. So that makes sense, doesn't it? So, but what about the cost of living aspect? Did you look into that as well as to why people were getting the vasectomy?
20: The cost of living aspect wasn't exactly one of the things that we specifically looked at in the study, but it is a well-known reason for why people decide to, limit how many children that they might be having. And, one of the interesting findings of the study was that the rate of vasectomies occurring each month or being undertaken each month is increasing in the younger population, particularly here in South Australia as well.
0: Really? How young are we talking?
20: So the data that we were able to look at only goes to as young as 18, because that's the legal age that you need to be in order to have a vasectomy. So between 18 to 24, if you look at the whole of Australia, there's about, at the moment, in 2024, there was 100 people having a vasectomy each year in that age group. And for the 25 to 34s, it was about 8,000 through to, 22,000 for the 35 to 44 age group.
0: Goodness me. So the 18 to 24-year-old demographic, that's really interesting. Why are they getting vasectomies?
20: Yeah, again, we couldn't really look into why that was the case. The data that we used was only looking at the number of surgeries performed. But it would be interesting to, interview some people that in that age group that have had a vasectomy to understand the reasons for why they decided that that was, a good course of action for them.
0: I'll tell you a funny story about my husband. He got a vasectomy, and he was still recovering from the vasectomy when he said to me, "I'm not even sure I don't want more children." I was like, "Mate, it is, you've got peas between your legs. It is way too late to have those kind of thoughts." The other group, age group that you had, 24 to what group? And there were thousands of them?
20: Yeah, so we had 25 to 34-year-olds, which was about 8,000 in 2024. And 35 to 44 we looked at as well, which was about 22,000.
0: That's a lot of people. And again, that's kind of a peak procreation age, 24 to 34.
20: Yeah, and I think there's a few things that might go into that. I guess all of this is speculative because we didn't necessarily look at it in the study. But talking to some of my peers that are in that age group, lots of people are talking about having a maximum of two children due to the cost of living at the moment, and I guess wanting to progress with their careers and things like that as well. And there is actually, I'm part of that age demographic, and actually on my social media, it could be because I've done this study, but also because of the age group and the target audience, but there's a lot of social media out there at the moment and advertisements of the procedure being available. And I guess given it's a relatively low cost and low burden compared to, what a woman might have to undergo in order to have sort of permanent contraception, I think a lot of people are seeing it as a more simpler way limiting, you know, the growth of a family.
0: That is really interesting. I know lots of men who've had vasectomies, and all of them say it's because, well, my wife's or my partner has done enough already.
20: Exactly.
0: She doesn't want to be on hormones for the next many decades, and we don't want any more children. It's pretty easy to get done, so that's why we did it.
20: Yeah, for a 15-minute procedure, you know, these days, for most men, they don't even have to undergo an

0: anesthetic or anything like that. It's a very simple procedure. I can see why they would be willing to step up and make that commitment.
1: Hang on, what do you mean most men don't undergo an anesthetic?
0: So these days it's pretty much like, I guess you could say, like keyhole surgery. That there's anesthetic in terms of helping to numb the area, but they don't have to undergo like a general anesthetic.
1: I'm like, who are these warrior of men who say no anesthetic on my testicles? you know what? The doctors who perform those vasectomies, they have quite hilarious humor, like good humor, don't they?
0: Do.
1: Have you heard some good anesthetic, vasectomy jokes from some of those doctors? Stories that you've heard?
0: If I could think up one off the top of my head, I'd share it, but not right now.
1: Yeah, I'm sure every time I hear from a fellow who has had a vasectomy, he goes, and then the doctor said this right before he did it or right after he did it. And the doctor obviously thought it was very funny. And the retelling of the story, it's kind of funny, but at the time it's not that funny for the patient who's having the procedure.
0: It helps take their mind off of it.
1: Yeah, I think that's the idea, but sometimes it makes it worse. So if anyone is considering a vasectomy, Jack, can you tell us more about that, exactly what happens and how long it lasts, all that kind of thing?
0: Yeah, so as we were sort of talking about, a very simple procedure. It's sort of, walk in, walk out type of procedure. Lay down on the table, they, cut the vas deferens or sort of burn the ends off so that their sperm can't travel through. And, that way that helps prevent the sperm travelling, and therefore during intercourse that'll help prevent conception. And, usually what will happen is after a couple of months you'll need to go provide a sperm sample to a pathology centre, and they'll be able to, or a semen sample, I should say, and they'll be able to determine whether there is actually any living sperm present. And if you're all good to go after that and there is none, then, it's classified as the procedure having worked and you're good to go in terms of permanent contraception.
1: Yeah, that delivery of the semen sample is another special part of the process. It is key, but it is one of those things that men are going, oh, God, I can't believe this is part of the thing that I have to do, hand it over to the receptionist. Yes, it's all part of the process. Jack, thank you very much for your time. See ya.
0: Thank you for having me.
1: Bye-bye. Dr. Jack Janetsky from the School of Pharmacy and Biomedical Sciences at Adelaide University. And shout out to those who've had a vasectomy. And I'm sure most doctors who perform the procedure have some kind of weird gallows vasectomy humour. They say something funny, some little quip that they like to wheel out every time. So if you've had a vasectomy and you can tell me what it's like, especially, the funny bits, the not so funny bits, what it was that made you decide to get your vasectomy, 0467 922 891. Carolyn says young people are panicked about climate change. That's a big reason they don't want to have children. It's sad. And Jim says used to be women couldn't get tubes tied unless they had some children. Is that not applied to men, says Jesse and Mitchum. Yeah, I remember that was always that kind of conversation, wasn't it? I'm not entirely sure about getting tubes tied anymore, whether or not that's a thing or if it's better managed with medications. 0467, if you know more about this, you can give me a call, 1-300-222-891. 0467-922-891 is the text number. Philip says, is it beneficial to have a vasectomy or not necessary later in life, says Philip. I'm not the expert, Philip, but if men can continue producing sperm for a long time, right? Women, less time are they able to produce the eggs that they have, that they're born with. But so if you've got a younger partner or someone who's definitely still fertile and you do not want children, that's probably a good conversation to have with your doctor, I reckon. Just going back to the Soccer World Cup. This text says I was up until 2:30 a.m. watching the golf and then the World Cup, then the darts, and then I went to bed at around 11. Another text says I saw a promo for the halftime show, which was sufficient to send me to watch the end of the golf, which I usually wouldn't bother even looking at. And I'm glad I missed it, says this text. Someone else is pretty excited about the next thing to stay awake all night for. Commonwealth Games next, says this text. And a review on the halftime show, Steward of Currency Crete says the Muppets were awesome. Bieber was terrible.

0: thought the entertainment was going to be upbeat until Bieber walked out, says Stewart of Currency Creek. My telephone number, 1300 222 891. My text number, 0467 922 891. Susan from Aldinga. Hello, Susan.
1: Hello.
0: Did your husband have a vasectomy?
1: Yes, 44 years ago, and then 36 years ago, we had our fourth child.
0: Oh.
1: But the doctor at the time said, I don't take out as much tube as some.
0: Oh, is that right?
1: Yeah.
0: I mean, and when you found out you were pregnant and your husband after he'd had the vasectomy, what was going through your mind?
1: Well, obviously it went wrong. We were warned when we were talking about the discussion that it is better psychologically if things go wrong, if the woman has the, tubal ligation, because there are men who, when the vasectomy fails, say, where have you been? And of course, you look party.
0: Yeah, right. Susan, I would love to talk to you a bit longer, but the line's a bit dicky. My phone number, 1300 222 891, text 0467 922 891. Share with me your vasectomy stories. I'm here for it. I would love to hear your vasectomy story. 1300 222 891. It's 23 past 2. More on the Mediterranean diet. All your questions answered before the next news. ABC Adelaide, South Australia, and Broken Hill. You're with Joe Laverty.

0: River Band home on Monday. Your experiences with the vasectomy coming through on 0467 922 891. Some of them I can't read, but I am reading them all. Joanne from Oakbank, this is borderline, says, my husband's been shooting blanks for years. Meg says, I had my tubes cut and tied, as distinct from tied, because my husband wouldn't have a vasectomy. The surgeon required my husband to sign a form giving his approval for me to have my surgery. I bet husbands do not need their wives' approval to have the cut. Is this just an example of double standards or the passing of several decades? Oh, it must be the decades, Meg. Things have really changed, and for the better, thank goodness. On 0467 922 891, this one says, apparently, if you get castrated, you will be less likely to develop prostate cancer. I don't know about that. Definitely go. You would have to consider, talk to your doctor before you even consider anything like that. And Andy from Morphett Vale says, vasectomy doctors have to be very careful, you know, because if they slip, they'll get the sack.
1: Who will win the AI race? Has gambling become our national sport?
2: Questions. They've never been more important. So the one thing we'll never question is our duty to keep asking. ABC News, keep asking.
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0: Nearly 2:30. We are going to be talking about the Mediterranean diet in a moment. I'm genuinely surprised by how many vasectomy stories I've got coming through. Please keep it coming. Mark in Goodwood says, my vasectomy in the 80s felt like my testes were being pulled up my legs from my feet. Bit of bruising, but all okay afterwards. Holy goodness, that sounds terrible. But yeah, the recovery, very good, and the efficiency, also very good when it's done properly. Morris from Largs Bay says, the definition of a real man is someone who jogs home after their vasectomy. Oh, don't say that. A lot of people who have the vasectomy, when they say, oh, you'll be back, don't even worry. Don't even worry. You can go back to work the next day. But it can be incredibly painful for others as well. And on the fourth child that came after the vasectomy, this one says, and that fourth child is listening. Awkward. Are they? Is this you? Are you the fourth child? She didn't sound like she regretted having a fourth child. More like she was just a little bit surprised by the fourth child after the vasectomy.
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0: We have been talking about the World Health Organization's report into how to stave off cognitive decline and dementia. And there are a lot of things that we already know. And we know we should do it. We know. But it's hard. And sometimes we do it and sometimes we don't. Like drink less alcohol, quitting smoking, do more exercise, socialize more. And your diet is a really big part of this as well. You heard from Professor Henry Bodati, who has done a lot of research in this area.
4: So there's a lot of things we can do. We can try and avoid excess alcohol, avoid head injuries, and wear protective gear if we're, say, cycling. Don't smoke. That's another risk factor. And keeping our cholesterol under check. With the diet, they were asked to try and fill in a Mediterranean-style diet.
0: And so to that end, we would need a bit of a reminder. What is the Mediterranean-style diet? Does it include a glass of wine? And more than a few people have said it includes wine, right? Another text says, can it also include pizza, says John. Associate Professor Evangeline Mantzioris is the Program Director of Human Nutrition at Adelaide University. Thank you for joining us today. What is the Mediterranean diet?
5: Oh, thank you for having me on. The Mediterranean diet is what we call a largely plant-based diet. So lots of fruits and vegetables.

0: beans on there, and you have a little bit of cheese, and you have lots of veggies. Look, it's going to be really good. But when you go for the pizzas that might be loaded with cheese and cheese in the crust and all that sort of thing, you're getting further and further away from what it should be.
1: If you're getting pizza from a car that has an illuminated pizza on top of the car, that's unlikely to be the kind of pizza you're talking about.
0: Exactly. And to keep it fair, the other perhaps famous Greek dish and the Mediterranean diet is the diet that came out of Crete. People often think Euros is a Mediterranean dish. And it's not one because there's a lot of fatty fat on that from the meat that they're using. And also sometimes now they're loaded with potato chips. So trying to go for that plant-based diet as much as possible, avoiding ultra-processed foods as much as you can, and really getting those, you know, grains in and fruit and veggies are really critical.
1: Now, you said something interesting a moment ago, Professor. You said the amount of fish you should have is related to how close you live to the sea. What does that mean?
0: Well, in the Mediterranean diet. So the Mediterranean diet was defined from what people ate in Crete in the 1960s. And there was variation there what they saw. So people that lived inland didn't have quite as much fish as those people that live by the coastal villages. What we recommend now is that people consume at least 1 to 2 fish meals a week and trying to make it the fattier fish if possible, because the fattier fish have the beneficial omega-3 fats in them, which we know as EPA and DHA.
1: And what is the link between what you're eating and warding off cognitive decline and dementia?
0: Yeah, look, it's a basis of the whole dietary pattern. Often we're trying to find one simple solution and people try to replace it with a supplement from the pharmacy. But it's a combination of lots of fibre in the diet, in the Mediterranean diet, which keeps our bacteria in our gut really healthy. It's also the omega-3 fats in there that come from the fish, and also some of the plant-based omega-3 fats that come from nuts and green leafy vegetables. It's the really high level of antioxidants that we find in lots of plants and nuts and seeds, but equally the low level of saturated fats, the low level of sugar that occurs in these diets. So it's a combination of many things. And also, we haven't mentioned probably perhaps the most important aspect of the Mediterranean diet is the extra virgin olive oil. So really rich in monounsaturated fats and really rich in a whole lot of polyphenols.
1: Can you give a day on a plate example of what your meals would look like if you're eating the Mediterranean diet?
0: Yeah, look, it's not going to be a lot different to what people are consuming if they're following the Australian dietary guidelines. So breakfast could be a really high fibre cereal like oats or raw muesli, perhaps with yogurt on there as your fermented dairy, a cup of coffee. Lunch could vary from a salad that's made with green leafy vegetables. It could have beans added to it. It could be a sandwich, a multi-grain sandwich with lots of, perhaps falafels in there or salad vegetables or a little bit of lean chicken as the meat in there. And then dinner could be a range of things, couldn't it? It could be a lovely piece of grilled fish, with salad vegetables on it. It could be a minestrone-style soup in this colder weather with lots of beans in it and, you know, very little meat in it. It could be a spinach pie with lots of spinach in it. It could be a pasta dish with lots of veggies added to it. So I think without people thinking I've got to eat something different, think about how you adapt the meals you're currently eating to replace the meat with more beans and legumes and to perhaps replace the ultra-processed foods you might have at morning and afternoon tea with either fruit or nuts.
1: We treated ourselves yesterday, Evangeline, and we went out for lunch at an Italian restaurant, and I'm vegetarian, and they had a lentil soup, which it doesn't sound great on the board, lentil soup, but I ordered it, and it was so good. It was so good. It was as tasty as a chicken and vegetable soup.
0: Yeah, I've got to say, the lentil soup is the feature of the Greek Mediterranean diet, and it's probably one of my favourite soups. And it is quite simple, but the flavours you get with adding just a few veggies in there or a few herbs makes it really a great dish. And also really cheap in this time where people are concerned about, how far to

0: you know, their dollar will go in the supermarket.
1: Yeah.
0: So absolutely.
2: We grow lentils here in Australia. I think we even grow lentils here in South Australia.
0: We do, we do. And the lentils are really beneficial for farming because they add nitrogen back into the soil. So it reduces the requirement for people to use a lot of fertilisers. So often you'll see, if you see, you know, Greek and Italian gardens, they've got broad beans planted throughout the garden, and that's to put nitrate back in, so they use less fertilisers. So any bean that you consume, baked beans on toast is a great dish. You know, you can get baked beans, the brand, you know, from the supermarket, add some more veggies to it perhaps, and then have it on nice whole grain bread with a drizzle of olive oil, and you know, you've got a really quick and simple, delicious meal.
2: Oh, I'm hungry now. And I've just done, while you were making my tummy rumble there, I just did a quick search, and turns out lentils are predominantly grown in South Australia. There you go.
0: Yeah.
2: And Victoria. Yeah. So we are the lentil, basically the lentil capital of Australia.
0: Yeah, absolutely. And look, and there's so many different great lentil recipes available. People turn them into pies, into sausage rolls. So
2: I put them into the spaghetti bolognese when I'm cooking for the kids because it looks like meat.
0: Absolutely. And they don't pick it.
2: No.
0: They can't pick it.
2: No, it makes a lot of spaghetti bolognese, so it's a lot cheaper to do it that way too. I've got some questions coming through for you. Is that okay?
0: Mm.
2: Okay.
0: Absolutely.
2: This is Associate Professor Evangeline Mantzioris, who is the Program Director of Human Nutrition at Adelaide University. A call from Molly from Peterborough. Hello, Molly. What's your question? Yeah.
3: Oh, I've always understood the benefits of olive oil. However, a few times now I've been reading where it says that once you cook with it, like once you heat it, it changes the fats. And I'm just wanting to, I guess, have there's an expert there that might be able to tell us how correct that is or not.
2: Yes, good question, Molly. I've heard that too.
0: Yeah, look, there's been a lot about olive oil and cooking at higher temperatures. What we know is the characteristic is that olive oil has a higher smoking point, which means that you can't cook at a, you know, over a certain temperature. But we would generally tell people to avoid, you know, deep frying anyway. So at shallow cooking or baking, you don't get that smoke. In terms of changing the fats, they don't. Fats can oxidise when they're heated. But because olive oil, and in particular extra virgin olive oil, has so many antioxidants in it, it actually prevents it or reduces the amount of oxidation that occurs. So if you are to cook at a high temperature with any oil, olive oil is the best one to use.
2: Thank you very much for that, Molly. Another question about the oil. Olive oil still has some saturated fat in it, says this text. Are there even healthier oils, asks this text.
0: Yeah, look, every oil has a combination of different types of fats in there. So you won't find one oil that just has the one type of fatty acid in it. But the levels of saturated fat in olive oil are really quite low and not something for people to be concerned about. You can have better impact on reducing your saturated fat by not eating ultra-processed foods or fast foods, and avoiding a lot of the meat, you know, meats and pies and pasties and those sorts of things. So yes, it does, but it's a very small amount and people shouldn't be concerned.
2: 891 ABC Adelaide, South Australia and Broken Hill. You're hearing here from Associate Professor Evangeline Mantzioris, and we're talking about the Mediterranean diet, which has been recommended again as the best way to avoid cognitive decline and avoid dementia. Tony of Hove says, what about tofu? Not necessarily Mediterranean, but derived from soybeans.
0: Absolutely. Look, that's a great point. As has been mentioned, tofu is made from soybean, and that is a great plant-based food to consume, particularly because it's quite high in protein. And soy is one of the most complete protein sources. So it's great to eat. It provides the fibre either as soybeans or as tofu, and it certainly makes, you know, gives you more flexibility with the sorts of meals that you can prepare and keeping it to, you know, a plant-based. Yeah, so go for it.
2: Someone's got a good question. They simply say, can you name some of the fatty fish? What exactly are they?
0: Right. The fatty fish are generally those that smell more fishy. So if we compare whiting to salmon, salmon has that really heavy fishy smell, whilst whiting is almost a chicken flavour. So the more fishy smelly it

0: higher it is in those fats. And so we're looking at things like salmon, fresh tuna. I'm trying to think of some others off the top of my head.
1: Yeah, those are the ones that come to mind, aren't they? Oh, sardines, of course.
0: Sardines. Also, oh gosh.
1: That's all right. I think you've done a beautiful job of just saying the stuff that stinks. Anything that stinks, that's your go-to. Mackerel, I imagine that's one of them.
0: Yeah. Mackerel, mullet, mulloway, they're all higher in fats, and they're the good ones to aim for. But if people don't like that fishy taste, eating one that's less fishy, like whiting, still provides you with good benefits, because we seem to understand there's something else in the fish, aside from the fats, that's also beneficial for reducing your risk of heart disease. So whilst this report talks about dementia and brain health, we also know that the Mediterranean diet's incredibly good at reducing your risk of heart disease and other health problems as well. So, you know, it's good for everything.
1: Yeah. This question's come up a few times. What about wine? Is that included in the Mediterranean diet? Please say it is so.
0: Yeah, look, originally when they defined the Mediterranean diet, it did include red wine.
1: Everyone went to town on that, didn't they, Evangeline? They went, red wine! We're being told to drink it!
0: Exactly. But the difference here is that it's a small amount and it's consumed with meals. So if you travel to, you know, the Mediterranean countries, you don't find pubs there. Generally, alcohol is always served with meals. If you don't drink, this isn't a suggestion that you should start having it to make your diet Mediterranean. You still get the benefits without the alcohol.
1: Dave says, I've replaced fish oil with Australian flaxseed oil as it's just as good but more environmentally sustainable than fish oil and is great in a smoothie or cereal, says Dave. Is he right there, Professor?
0: Yeah, look, sorry, was that Dave?
1: Yes.
0: Yeah, okay. So just a caution about flaxseed. Flaxseed is what we call the plant-based omega-3 fats. And the fatty acid there is called alpha-linolenic acid, or we call it ALA. And you also find it in walnuts and in green leafy vegetables. Now, once we consume ALA and we can't make this fat in our body, it gets converted to EPA and DHA. And those are the fats that we find in fish. What we know from the research is that men aren't quite as good as converting EPA to DHA. And DHA is the fatty acid that's mainly responsible for the brain health benefits we see. So women can convert it, but men can't. And even when women convert it, we convert it at a much slower rate. Mm. So getting the marine source of, you know, omega-3 fats is a far more impactful way of getting those into our diet. And particularly for men who can't synthesize DHA, it's good to get some fish source of those fats into your diet as well.
1: Oh, Dave sent a photo of the biggest bottle of flaxseed oil. maybe have a little bit of both, Dave. Yeah, it sounds like the advice is to try and get the fish oil in as well. Associate Professor Evangeline Mantzioros, thank you so much for your time. See you later.
0: Bye. My pleasure.
1: Bye-bye. See ya.
0: Bye.
1: This is ABC Adelaide, South Australia and Broken Hill. This one says pizza is delicious. However, too much salt and processed meat, stiff pastry is loaded and with trans fats, and should be avoided at all costs, says Ted. Yeah, I make my own dough when I'm feeling virtuous, and I make my own dough just in the bread maker. And it's so much better. Everyone loves it. Everyone loves it when you make your own dough. I think that's pretty good. We'll give away the song quiz in just a moment, but we have had vasectomy talkback going this afternoon, which has been wonderful. This text says, I dare you to keep this conversation going with Nikolai. I want to hear him blush on the radio, says Sheila. Yeah, okay. I did see Nikolai walk before, so he probably has a bit of a whiff that we are talking about this. Andrew at Flagstaff Hill says, please play John Williamson's vasectomy song. We'll find it and we'll have a listen and make sure it's appropriate for the radio and maybe give it a whirl tomorrow. Anthony from Hawthorndean has sent me a joke that I am absolutely not reading on the radio. Thank you very much for that, Anthony. Another text says, my husband popped in when he was visiting the surgeon doing a run of vasectomies on the West Coast. Piece of cake and really quick. The only side effect was a slight burn in his arm when he was resting his head on. The lamp was too close. One of his workmates was boasting about how easy it was. He was the one who passed out in the waiting room. That's right. People handle it very differently. It

0: true. Very, very differently. Michael's from Red Hill. Have you had a vasectomy, Michael?
1: Yes, I have, Joe. I had one back in the 90s.
0: Oh, what was that like?
1: Yeah, no dramas at all. We'd finished having our children, so my wife suggested that that's what I do. So booked into a local hospital. The only thing was I knew all the nurses there, and you have to be shaved, of course. And last thing I remember was that before I went under, the doctor says, "Why isn't this bloke shaved? Why isn't he shaved?" And all the nurses said, "We know where we were going to do that." Anyway, I had
0: those are the last words you hear. So you went under the general anaesthetic, did you?
1: I did. Yeah.
0: Oh, wow.
1: And when I came to, you know, I had a rest for a while, and then I drove home, and my wife said, "How are you feeling?" I said, "I'm fine." She said, "Well, we were building a shed at the time." So she said, "Well, you better get up on the roof of the shed and put those tech screws in." So that's what I did.
0: I'm not feeling that fine.
1: No, I was fine. Yeah.
0: Oh, wow. That's great. I think your doctor missed a trick, really. The last thing he should have said was, "How many of these are we cutting off?" That would have been...
1: I must have had a good doctor or a good anaesthetist. I don't know, because I didn't have any pain at all.
0: Yeah, great. Oh, good story, Michael. Thank you. See you later.
1: Bye.
0: Bye-bye. It is 10 to 3 on 891 ABC Adelaide, South Australia and Broken Hill. We must do the song quiz. Here we go. 0.6 of a second. Is it "Movin' Out" by Billy Joel? Asks Aaron from Flagstaff Hill. Good song. Was he the only one to get it wrong, Stephen? Really? Okay. Thank you, Aaron, for playing along. That you played a very important role getting it wrong today. Matt's from Ashbourne. Hello, Matt.
2: How are you going today?
0: Good, good. You are a winner today, my friend. Give it away. What is the song quiz?
2: Yes, "Moondance" by Van Morrison.
0: Perfectly right. Thank you very much, Matt. Have a great day.
2: You too. Thank you.
0: Bye-bye. And congratulations to everyone else who got it right. Virginia in Norwood, Kevin from Eden Valley, and everyone else, except for Aaron from Flagstaff Hill. I'm going to play it for you in just a moment. But if you're listening in the regions, it's time to go hang out with Narelle Graham.
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6: Hello to you on a Monday afternoon. I hope your day is going very well. Narelle Graham is my name, and I will take you through until 6 o'clock on your ABC. After the news at 3, why those of you who are living near a port are of particular interest to the Invasive Species Council and its Bug Hunt Australia Citizen Science Project. I mean, it's obvious, isn't it? They want you to keep an eye out for different types of bugs and record them. They've got an app for you to use so that you can do it. And in particular, interested if you're Port Pirie, Port Augusta, Port anywhere, they really want to hear from you. And I hope you'll stay with me when we meet the neighbours, because these are neighbours who sometimes play golf in the nude. Can you believe it? They must be somewhere warm. But before the news, Australia's annual Best Pie and Pasty competition that's held on the Gold Coast and features entries from close to 400 bakeries has a lot riding on it. In a nation of pie eaters, the prestige and rewards of taking home a win are huge. But what exactly makes a good pie in the judges' eyes? Well, here is ABC reporter Nicole Dyer.
7: If you're into pies, then Australia's a pretty good place to be. I mean, they're everywhere. But of all those little pastry parcels with their countless fillings right around the country, which is the best? That's the concern of Australia's Best Pie and Pasty competition, a delicious annual battle involving 370 bakeries from around the nation.
8: So it can be a chicken pie. It could be, like several years ago, it was a mushroom pie. A gentleman in Victoria did three types of Australian mushrooms with a beautiful bechamel sauce and some slices of truffle through it. So while people go, "Oh, my God, you know, it wasn't a meat pie," it doesn't have to be a meat pie.
7: That's Tony Smith, CEO of host organisation, the Baking Association of Australia.
8: When they submit their entries, it's three

0: pies for every category or entry they put in. The third pie is put aside in the cool room and tagged with a number in case we need an opinion. Two pies go up on the table, one cold, one hot. They can see a lot more when they cut a cold pie. They can see how the pastry's been baked, etc. inside, whether it's raw, and the hot pie comes out for tasting. Then, if that bakery gets a goal, that third pie comes out on the day like today, the final day. All the gold winners' third pies go up for judging, and it's from that they formulate Australia's best pie.
1: Stuart Letters, the head judge, and he outlines just how much there is to weigh up. There's how the pie looks, for instance.
2: Because a lot of customers look at that appearance to buy it. So if it's a cheese and bacon pies, you want meat, cheese and bacon. Mushroom pie, you want plenty of mushrooms in it.
1: Then there's the mouthfeel.
2: A lot of mouthfeel gets pulled up because they overstabilise the filling, so it actually gets a little bit claggy in your mouth, or they drop out. You know, they're just so wet that they just fall out. And a lot of tradies that buy a pie, they like to eat it whilst they're driving, even though they most probably shouldn't, but they say they want it to stay together.
1: And let's not forget the actual pastry.
2: Pastry's the box it comes in, you know, so it's one, it's got to stay together. Two, it's got to be nice and edible, have a nice flavour about it, and not fall apart.
1: Naturally, it also has to, you know, taste good. As for the kind of pies under scrutiny, well, these days it's a veritable rainbow of flavours, from the cheesy and spicy.
2: Cheese and jalapeno are very common.
1: To the aromatic and fancy.
2: Butter chickens, some seafood mornay pies, scallop pies.
1: To those featuring your native mammals and reptiles.
2: There was a crocodile pie. Usually you get the odd kangaroo. They really broaden the horizon as far as variety when they start looking for a gourmet pie.
1: And for the baker who takes the gong in a nation of die-hard pie eaters, it's no small thing.
2: It can multiply your sales, you know, three or four times if you use it properly. The BAA goes round to the winners and does a, I suppose, a prize-giving and ceremony, yeah. Then obviously get TV and all that sort of thing and social media and just absolutely plastered over, and because people like shopping with winners.
3: 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You can download that app to hear bite-sized tales from all across Australia at any time. That one about pies, it really is a bite-sized tale, isn't it? And put together by Nicole Dyer. I really enjoyed that piece. I was getting quite hungry until they started talking about that claggy mouthfeel of a pie. That put me off. I know exactly what they're talking about when they say that. Keep listening to ABC Radio. I can't wait to go on a bug hunt with you after the news and tell you about golfing in the nude. Not something I would ever do, but I don't know what you get up to in the nude, but is golf one of those things that lends itself to something you do naked? 1300 160 222, the number to call into your ABC. Make sure you have these numbers handy. It's different to the ones that you use for Joe Laverty's program. And the text line 0467 922 783. Taking you up to the news with Olivia Dean and So Easy to Fall in Love on ABC Radio.

0: That is a lady by the name of Olivia Dean. It's not necessarily particularly brand new music for her. I think that's a track that she put out last year. But I don't know if you've jumped on the Olivia Dean bandwagon as yet, but what a beautiful voice she has. And so there she is on ABC Radio South Australia and Broken Hill. Just repeating the numbers for you to get in touch with me, 1300 160 222 to give me a call, or the text line 0467 922 783. We've got a whole lot of news and entertainment coming your way, starting off with the news.
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2: Good afternoon, Richard Davies with ABC News. Green Senator Sarah Hanson-Young has demanded One Nation leader Pauline Hanson apologise for trashing Australia during her European tour. Senator Hanson's trip featured a podcast interview with far-right activist and convicted criminal Tommy Robinson, where she lamented the end of the White Australia policy. During a speech to the Conservative Political Action Conference in London, she labelled Australians stupid for granting rights to transgender people. Sarah Hanson-Young says the One Nation leader should explain herself.
3: Jessie needs to come home and apologise to the Australian people, because she's been overseas trashing this country, trashing our communities, whipping up fear and hate, hanging out with criminal thugs.
2: Iran has launched an attack targeting Bahrain in response to the latest round of US airstrikes. Bahrain is home to the US Navy's Fifth Fleet. Kuwait and Jordan say their air defences have also been intercepting Iranian drones and missiles. Fighting has intensified since an interim deal to end the fighting crumbled nearly 10 days ago. The Royal Commission on Anti-Semitism has heard a Victorian Jewish security organisation has tripled its budget since October 2023. Georgia Lenton-Williams has this report.
4: A witness from the Victorian Community Security Group, which protects Jewish people and institutions, has spoken at the Royal Commission on Anti-Semitism and Social Cohesion as the inquiry examines security arrangements for Jewish communities. The witness, who went by a pseudonym, said the security group has tripled its budget since the Hamas attack on October 7. The witness said staffing requirements increased and they've had to invest heavily in technology. He said the main funding for the Victorian Community Security Group has been through community support, but he has big concerns for the group's sustainability.
2: The Port Adelaide Enfield Council says it's trying to stop an EPA-approved six-week trial to burn more plastic, which is set to begin tomorrow. Manufacturing company Adbri plans to burn more refuse-derived fuel at its Birkenhead cement plant near homes northwest of Adelaide. The plant has used RDF, which can include 20% plastic, since 2003 as an alternative to natural gas. Port Adelaide Enfield Mayor Claire Bones says the EPA should undertake independent emission testing.
5: We would really like to see is permanent fixtures of data collecting sources which are independent but also gather a lot more data than what's currently expected from Adbri. The EPA, we believe, have been quite light on this, but also looking at how we can actually stop this from occurring.
2: The EPA says it will ensure the trial is done safely. It says it's contracted an independent expert as part of its assessment of Adbri's proposal. The independent member for Carvel, Matt Schultz, says he has sought a meeting with the government to discuss alternative sites for a new school set to be built in Mount Barker. The government wants to compulsorily acquire land where a restaurant currently stands to build a new multi-million dollar school facility. Education Minister Lucy Hood says the department will sit down with the business tomorrow to talk about the next steps available to them. Matt Schultz says the area needs the infrastructure, but he doesn't want to see a well-loved family business affected.
6: I would like to understand what the process was when the department selected the one that was announced last week, and whether or not there is an alternate option, because as I said earlier, I'd hope that we can get a win-win situation out of this.
2: Auction clearance rates have slipped back towards recent lows, with new data from property firm Cotality showing the preliminary rate has fallen to 50%. That's down from almost 55% the week prior. The number of properties going to auction in Sydney and Melbourne is well down. However, auction volumes are on the rise in Brisbane and Adelaide. Port Adelaide's former coach Ken Hinckley has been named the inaugural coach of the AFL's Tasmania Devils. Bethany Cody has more.
7: Former Port Adelaide coach Ken Hinckley will join the new Tasmanian club in a five-year deal from November 1st, taking him to the end of the 2031 season. It comes after a year-long hunt for the club's head coach. Hinckley led Port Adelaide for 13 seasons, but left the club without a grand final appearance last year. Meanwhile, the Adelaide Crows will challenge Darcy Fogarty's three-match suspension, following what has been deemed careless contact against the Sydney Swans' Harry Cunningham on Friday night.
2: Checking South Australia's weather, a dry and partly cloudy day throughout. Port Lincoln 17, Port Pirie 18, 15 in Renmark and Mount Gambier, Broken Hill 18. Adelaide, partly cloudy this afternoon, a top of 17, currently 16.3. Tomorrow, partly cloudy and 17. ABC News.
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0: Hello to you on this Monday afternoon. It is 5 minutes past three. I can take you through all the way until 6 o'clock if you will let me on ABC Radio. And I would love to hear from you both on my phone line and my text line, which are numbers that I'll read out for you very, very shortly on your ABC. A little bit later on, you'll get to meet a lady who is a nurse with the Australian Army, and she's got a story to tell you about her deployment to Papua New Guinea. They've got a project that runs every year, and part of what they do there is trying to get rid of any of the old landmines from World War II, etc., etc. And so she's a part of the medical staff in case anything goes wrong with that really important operation that happens in Papua New Guinea. So that's going to be on your radio in the next half hour. And coming up, we're going to play a bit of nude golf. Ooh, yes, that's what our neighbours have been up to, and you'll meet them at 20 past three this afternoon. If you were with me just before the news at 3 o'clock, we were talking about pies, and in particular the Gold Coast Best Pie and Pasty Competition and what it takes to make a very good pie in the judges' eyes. Well, that got me thinking about all things baked goods, so let's throw in one of these.
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0: first today, it's science and fun. It's your invitation to go on a bug hunt, which I think would make a pretty good kids' book, wouldn't it? Have a think.
1: Choo-choo, choo-choo. We're going on a bug hunt. We're going to catch a big one. We're not scared. Uh-oh. Grass. Long, wavy grass. We can't go over it. We can't go under it. Oh, no. We got to go through it. Swishy, swashy, swishy, swashy, swishy, swashy. Chum, chum, chum. Chum, we're going on a
0: bug
1: hunt. We're going to catch a big one. We're not scared.
0: Bug Hunt Australia is run by the Invasive Species Council. It's a serious citizen science project, but it also sounds like it could be a lot of fun. So the council is especially keen to enlist your citizen science services if you live in a port community. So Pirie, Augusta, Whyalla, Giles, Thevenard, Wallaroo, Klein Point, Robe, Lincoln, Port Mac. Who did I forget? 1300 160 222. Alison Mellor is the co-lead for Bug Hunt from Invertebrates Australia. Alison, good afternoon.
2: Good afternoon, Narelle. I love that fun introduction and that song, We're Going on a Bug Hunt, takes me back to primary school.
0: You are more than welcome to use that, Alison, if you would like.
2: Free of charge. I think we will.
0: Why the special interest in our citizen scientists who are living near a port?
2: Well, I mean, we have a huge opportunity for anyone to make really important scientific contributions by taking photos of any insects, worms, spiders and snails that they might see. And they can upload them into a citizen science portal called iNaturalist. And it's particularly important around ports because when we have so many things coming into ports from different areas, there is potential for there to be invasive species in that freight. So it might be things like you may have heard of fire ants up in Queensland or the shot hole borer over in Perth. And it's things like that that we really want to keep out of South Australia. And so particularly keen for people around the port areas to just be curious, keep their eyes open for any bugs that they might see and take photos of them for us.
0: Yeah, yeah, and it could be a lot of fun, but also really important information. How do people get involved in Bug Hunt Australia?
2: So we do have a website called bughunt.org.au and anyone can visit that website and it will encourage you to either go to a desktop website called iNaturalist or you can download iNaturalist onto your phone, which is really handy as well to have it like as an app. So it just means like when you're out and about doing your bug hunt, you can either take photos on your phone through the app and upload them straight away into the Bug Hunt Australia project, or you can take photos and then upload them later on your desktop computer to the iNaturalist website.
0: Alison Mellor is the co-lead for Bug Hunt and is from Invertebrates Australia. We're talking about how you can get involved. So I have made a big deal about port communities and that is important, but then it's not just port communities who can help, is that right?
2: Oh, absolutely, that's right. So we kind of have two focus areas because Bug Hunt is a really lovely collaborative project between the Invasive Species Council and Invertebrates Australia, with also funding support from the Australian Geographic Awards for Nature program. And so we're really keen to have two purposes. Like one is biosecurity focused, so trying to potentially pick up as early as we can on any bugs that we're concerned that might become biosecurity threats.
0: Yep.
2: And then the other one, particularly with Invertebrates Australia, which is the organisation I'm with, is we're really passionate about celebrating our native invertebrates and learning more about them. So we're really looking for photographs to come through from anywhere across Australia

0: Because it can really help us get a better understanding of our native species.
1: Yeah, yeah, so much information.
0: Oh, there's so much information and so much to learn. Like, what I find really surprising is that in Australia, actually about 70% of our native invertebrates don't have a what we call a scientific name. So they haven't been formally described by Western science. And so there's actually really special opportunities. You could even discover new species on your bug hunt.
1: How cool would that be?
0: That hasn't been named before. It would be so cool. And
1: Alison, this has happened in not so much on a bug hunt, but there has mm-hmm. been work that's been done in the Riverland previously with getting bugs into a tent and mosquitoes, you know, flying types insects, and they found brand new species. So who knows? You may just capture something that has never before been found or been documented. Have there been big discoveries by bug hunts so far? I think it was only launched in October of last year, wasn't it, Alison?
0: Yeah, so Bug Hunt was launched in October last year, and we're really excited at the moment that a million species have actually been documented across Australia of insects, spiders, worms and snails, you know, over a 9-month period, which is just incredible to show that so many people are getting behind it. There was 75,000 observations have come through from South Australia alone since October last year. So it's really fantastic to see just how many people are getting behind it and discovering just kind of how fun it can actually be to take a photograph of something. You might not actually have any idea what it is.
1: Yeah.
0: But then once you upload it into iNaturalist, it might tell you, you know, oh, it's definitely this kind of butterfly or it's this species of ant. And so it's just a really lovely way to also get to know, like, the biodiversity that's in your backyard and your local area as well. So we've had really lovely feedback from people about how much they've enjoyed learning through using Bug Hunt and the iNaturalist tool.
1: If someone was to open a package from overseas and there's a dead bug in it, is that worth uploading?
0: Yes, absolutely. Yeah, absolutely. So we do have things sometimes that come like in parcels and packages from overseas, and particularly if it is alive, like don't just, you know, throw it out into the backyard. Do like contain it, take photos of it. And yeah, dead species as well, those records can be super handy as well. And it's often easier to get better photos of dead species because you can kind of take photos from all angles, which is one of our tips for people as well. Like when you are trying to take photos of things, it can be a little tricky when they're moving around, but trying to get as many photos as you can from as many different angles as you can help you get a better chance of it being identified to a particular species.
1: For sure. Alison, also, I'm asking people, what's the best pie? What's your favourite type of pie?
0: Oh, goodness. Look, I love things like a lentil pie, like a red lentil pie, curry red lentil pie. That's, what's up there in my top 10.
1: Curry red lentil. I'm writing it in. Thank you, Alison. Alison Mellor there. So get involved in Bug Hunt. Alison is the Bug Hunt coordinator from Invertebrates Australia. I've got to say, you know, when it comes to identifying these things, often people will upload a picture of a bug or an animal to some of the pages on Facebook and they'll say, identification, please. And it takes all my resolve not to type on there. Oh, that's Kevin. I'd know them anywhere.
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1: Well, we've already had some nominations for the best pie. Here they are. Carl says it's a Villies chicken pie, hands down. And Chris has nominated a potato pie specifically from the Midlington Bakery. Thank you, Chris. And Stacey has said, well, the best pie is steak and mushroom. So wide variety already on offer. And, of course, you had Alison's, which was the curry red lentil pie. I would, by choice, I go for spinach and feta. Spinach, feta and tomato. Yeah, that's my favourite. It is currently 15 degrees in Edithburgh. We're meeting our neighbours in the moment. Just cross your fingers they've got their clothes on because they're known for playing golf in the nude. Here's Billy Field first. It's True Love on ABC Radio South Australia and Broken Hill, coming up on 18 minutes past 3 on a Monday.

0: That is Billy Field and True Love on ABC Radio South Australia and Broken Hill on this Monday afternoon. Your daily decider today is what is the best pie? And we're inspired by a piece on StoryStream that you heard a little bit earlier on ABC Radio where they're talking about the best pastry competition and just what rides on it. So get your nomination in for the best flavour of pie. It's 11 degrees at the moment in Lamoureux.
1: It's your choice.
2: Which is it, sweetheart?
1: Make your choice.
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7: G'day, Cobo.
8: G'day.
9: Howdy, neighbor.
1: I am the one who knocks.
0: Let's meet the neighbours who sometimes play golf in the nude. The annual nude golf event takes place at Humpty Doo Golf Club in the Northern Territory. I've knocked on the door of ABC Darwin this afternoon and Shane Schaefer has answered. Shane, good afternoon. Hey, Shane.
10: Hello.
0: Hello. Have I got you there? Have you got your clothes on?
10: Yes, my clothes are on. I'm back in the office now, so they frown upon me taking them off, apparently. Prudes.
0: Where is Humpty Doo?
10: It's about 30 kilometres from Darwin.
0: Okay, and how popular is this nude golf event?
10: It's very popular. And plus, I heard you say before, you're 11 degrees right now. We have about 30 degrees.
0: Okay.
10: And it is beautiful. So, yeah, phew, indeed. I wouldn't be getting naked on 11 degrees, I'll tell you now. But it's a big event up there. They have a membership and they go and do it for the day. And some people who keep their clothes on, they like to go and sort of join in. And, you just...
0: So some people don't have their clothes on and others do?
10: Well, the nudists take their clothes off really quickly, just depending on the weather. In the morning it is a bit, I'd say chilly, but chilly for us is like 25 degrees, so, you know. But then they'll also have non-members who go for a round of golf and they'll say, you know, just to let you know, we do have a nude event going on today. So if you do go out there, you know, you're going to expect to see nude people.
0: Yeah.
10: And they make the choice whether they want to go out and sort of see what it's all about or go home and not see what it's about.
0: Come back a different day. And did you go along?
10: Yeah, so I went along with the cameraman and we went down to film it and do some interviews and everyone was very lovely. And
0: can I be honest, Shane Schaefer? I knew the answer to that already and I want to play for people a bit from the video that is online about your adventure to the Humpty Doo nude golf event. Here you go, everybody.
4: What are we doing here today?
1: But if it's nude golf, you should give it a go.
4: I am not getting naked. If I'm getting naked, you're getting naked.
9: I'm not getting naked.
4: Well, I'm not getting naked.
11: We're here at Humpty Doo Golf Course.
0: I love it. Right before you both got naked.
10: So. Yeah, I'll tell you, it did not take much convincing to get him naked either. It wasn't even a, you know, it was just a, are we going to do it? Yep. No, I'm like, we'd have to get like really naked, like fully naked. He's like, yep. I'm like, and then we're going to record it and, you know, put on TV. He's like, yep. So...
0: You had a great trust in him with some of the editing in the shots, or did you edit it, Shane?
10: No, I did some of the edit. Claire Borello from Perth did the best edit on it, and she put it together for me. And we sort of had we had a memory stick for the for the nudist stuff, and then we had a memory stick of just the cameraman and I that we wanted to keep to ourselves that we edited. And a lot of it hit the cutting room floor, I'll tell you. It hit the floor really quick. So we had to edit that, and then we put it in with the edit and got it approved, and what you saw is what you saw. But, there are other versions.
0: Well, good on you. When I was watching the video today, of course, people walked past my desk. You know, they think that this is the only thing that I do, watch nude golf from morning till night. What are you watching? And I said, oh, it's the story that we're covering today from ABC Darwin. And every single person said, of course, it's Darwin. I mean, it had to be somewhere warm. Yeah, I think so. So tell me about this nude golf day. Is it just once a year?
10: Yeah, it's just once a year. The nudist retreat do it once a year. They also do like a nude beach one as well, but that just doesn't seem as interesting. So they do a nude golf one, and once a year they get their kit off and go and enjoy the freedom of being naked.
0: Goodness me, there must be a whole lot of sunscreen required.
10: Listen, I put sunscreen on places you don't want to know about, I'll tell you. The camera operator, he wouldn't even put some on my back. I was like, come on, mate, you got to help me out of here. He's like, get away from me, Shane. It was very rude.
0: When did this Humpty Doo nude golf event start? Like, how many years ago?
10: They said they've been doing it for about a decade now. I think they were saying between 10 and 12 years they've been doing it. And it just started. They own a retreat, and they just wanted to do something different. So they organised the nude golf, and it was such a hit that it's just been growing every year, and more people have been going. And obviously through COVID, it didn't happen. But every other year they just go and just enjoy themselves. And it is actually really good to go just to experience like your way of thinking. I was looking at it like, oh God, there's going to be seedy people getting naked and doing all like sex capades out on the golf course or something. What am I walking into?
0: Yeah.
10: And I couldn't, I was completely wrong. It's nothing like that at all. It was actually a very wonderful and safe space as well with people, because there were a lot of women that had mastectomies and scars over their bodies, and they were very reserved about taking off their clothes.

0: places, and they said that that's why they went there, because it was very welcoming and no one was judging. It was just you get naked and you, you know, just get to know the person. A lot of them were saying that, you know, we don't know whether you're a doctor or a lawyer, a bin man, like you have no idea what these people are doing. You have to actually just get to know them one-on-one. So it actually was a really lovely event. If it, like once you got over the initial, you know, shock and awe of it all, it was really good.
1: Yeah. Oh, I'm really pleased. It does sound like, you know, it's something different. Is there a nude etiquette? I'm thinking, you know, I saw the vision of people on golf carts, etc., and it was beautifully shot. Like if you want to see the piece online, you're not going to get an eyeful of anything. It is very well, very tastefully put together, and it's pixelated, etc., etc. But if you're going to be on a golf cart, for example, do you put a towel down before you sit down?
0: Yes, there's absolutely etiquette, and everyone was very respectful. They all take a towel, they all put it down on anything that they sit on, a seat or the golf cart or whatever they're doing. So they had that, and then, of course, because we're in the NT and it's 30-degree days, everyone wore like a hat, sunglasses, and a lot of sunscreen was going around.
1: Yeah,
0: so,
1: yeah. I imagine that there were quite a number of puns that you heard out there, Shane.
0: There were so many I can't, most of them I can't repeat them, but there was like, the main one was getting a hole in one.
1: Yep.
0: Swinging with your club. I've never seen one guy swing with two clubs at the same time. That was a goer.
1: I've had one through on the text line. Nude golf, clubs of all shapes and sizes, some big swingers and more balls than you can handle. It's not Carl, you've done very well. It's pretty good for the advertising of the event for next year. Shane, good on you for being brave, and good on you for bringing us a really delightful story with a whole lot more than just people getting their clothes off to play golf.
0: Thank you.
1: Shane Schaefer there, who is a reporter at ABC in Darwin. You're on ABC Radio South Australia in Broken Hill. Your daily decider. I want to know the best flavour of pie. We've had about four nominations already, but be sure to get yours in to your ABC.
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1: Let's see what's in the news. Good afternoon, Ashley Bagshaw.
9: Good afternoon, Narelle. South Australia's largest federal electorate has been renamed in honour of Aboriginal leader Dr. Lawitja O'Donoghue. The seat of Grey, held by federal Liberal MP Tom Venning, will now be called O'Donoghue under a decision from the Australian Electoral Commission. The electorate was previously named after former Governor of South Australia Sir George Grey. The AEC says it's received a number of submissions opposed to the renaming, but determined that Sir George Grey had been honoured appropriately. The Commission says Dr. O'Donoghue's connection to the APY lands also provided strong reasoning for renaming the electorate. The Primary Industries Department says it's preparing for a possible locust outbreak in parts of the state this spring. Plant and Invasive Species Biosecurity Director Nick Sikkim says there were multiple detections in the Riverland, Upper North and Eyre Peninsula earlier this year. He says PIRSA has formed a new group to deal with the potential outbreak, including plans to have chemicals in storage and engaging aerial contractors. Submissions close tomorrow for a New South Wales state parliamentary inquiry into dingo management in national parks. The Parliament's Animal Welfare Committee self-referred an inquiry into the cultural and ecological significance of dingoes and their treatment in state national parks in May. All wild dogs, including dingoes, are listed as priority pests in all regions of New South Wales and are therefore not protected by the Biosecurity Conservation Act. But the inquiry is considering the genetic status of dingoes and their cultural significance for First Nations people. A two-month public

0: no questions asked, it's shepherd's pie.
1: Shepherd's pie.
0: And I'm disappointed. I've been looking at that text line waiting for other people to message in and say that, and I haven't seen a single message in support of shepherd's pie.
1: Shepherd's pie is the best. Are you vegetarian, though?
0: I am. So maybe that's why, because it spices it up a bit.
1: Fair enough, too. All right, thank you very much. Ashley Bagshaw there with the latest from the newsroom. Let's see what's going on with the weather around the place at the moment. I don't have any warnings for South Australia currently, and as I look across the forecast summary for tomorrow, there are probably partly cloudy would be the easiest way to describe the statewide situation. For the rest of today, dry with maximum temperatures slightly above average. Dry again tomorrow, apart from a possible late light shower around Western Kangaroo Island, and maximum temperatures slightly above usual. So partly cloudy in Adelaide tomorrow, 17 degrees the top. A shower or two at Stenhouse Bay with 17. Shower or two on Kingscote and Pandana, as I mentioned. Possible late shower for the Coonawarra. Shower or two in Mount Gambier and showers increasing in Roe. Partly cloudy throughout the upper southeast and the Murraylands with temperatures around 15 to 19 degrees. Similar situation for the mid-north and the Flinders and also the eastern Eyre Peninsula. Again, a possible shower for the lower Eyre Peninsula on Port Lincoln, Coffin Bay and Cummins. Cloudy on the west coast tomorrow and throughout the northwest pastoral, mostly sunny conditions and through the northeast as well. And for Broken Hill, a top of 18 today, down to 7 tonight and a top of 20 degrees, mostly sunny with light winds. Your current temperatures, it's 15 degrees in Edithburg, 14 in Pandana, it's 12 in Keith, 13 in Robe, 11 in Lamoureux, it's 17 at the moment in Snowtown, and it is 18 degrees in Broken Hill.
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1: Narelle Graham with you on ABC Radio, South Australia and Broken Hill. In a moment on the station you're now listening to, Operation Render Safe. So if you're among the World War II history buffs who tune in to your ABC, you'll know that there is an ongoing campaign to remove the dangers that have been in various areas since World War II. And you'll meet a lady from South Australia who was deployed to go to Papua New Guinea earlier this year as part of Operation Render Safe for that country. And they ended up having to build a hospital in existing hotel rooms. So it really is a bit of a lesson in taking what is existing and turning it into what you need it to be. But it's really important work, because you can imagine in removing these dangers, there is the risk to personnel from the ADF to who may be subjected to any sorts of serious trauma associated with explosive disposal operations. Fortunately, that was not the case in the latest deployment. The way, though, that they were able to provide such excellent medical services in remote areas is really eye-opening. So I think you'll enjoy what's coming your way. I've got Whitesnake for you first. This is Here I Go Again on ABC Radio, South Australia and Broken Hill.

0: That is White Snake, Here I Go Again. Up next, what it's like to be deployed to Papua New Guinea as the medical staff who are helping out in Operation Render Safe, which is about removing artifacts from dangerous artifacts from World War II.
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0: It is coming up on 18 minutes to 4 on a Monday afternoon. Don't forget to get your votes in for what is the best flavour of pie. 0467 922 783 is my text line. Or you can call 1300 160 222. There's an ongoing effort by the Australian Defence Force to remove dangers left behind from World War II. It's called Operation Render Safe, and it involves personnel from the ADF, also from Papua New Guinea Defence Force, from France, Canada, Japan, New Zealand, the United Kingdom and the United States to dispose of the explosive remnants of war in the Gazelle, Kokopo and Rabaul districts of East New Britain. Well, recently, Captain Brianna Leonard from South Australia was involved in this operation as the officer in command of the Role to Health Capability supporting Operation Render Safe in 2026 in PNG. Captain Brianna Leonard, welcome.
2: Hi, Narelle. Thanks for having me.
0: I really appreciate being able to talk to you about this. I think this is a fascinating role that you have had with the Australian Army. Just describe for us how you arrived in Papua New Guinea and what you stepped into.
2: Yeah, Narelle. So we arrived on a Royal New Zealand Air Force passenger carry into Papua New Guinea, and essentially we got to work setting up the Role 2 light surgical

0: fact, in Kokopo, which is in East New Britain.
1: And where is that?
0: So it's approximately an hour and a half flight from Port Moresby.
1: Yep.
0: So we initially landed into Port Moresby and then took another flight to, East New Britain, about an hour and a half journey.
1: And East New Britain, is that an area that's, forgive my ignorance about Papua New Guinea, Bree, but is that an area that's on the coast of PNG?
0: Yeah, so it's a prominence that's both coastal and quite mountainous as well.
1: Right. And you were an officer in command. What were you in control of?
0: So we had 3rd Health Battalion deploy a Roll 1 and a Roll 2 light surgical effect into East New Britain.
1: And what was the operation about?
0: So Operation Render Safe is an ongoing annual mission that's led by the Australian Defence Force with the intent to locate, disarm and dispose of World War II era unexploded ordnance in the Southwest Pacific.
1: Okay. So
0: this year it was in East New Britain in Papua New Guinea, and this is off the back of last year the team deployed to locate these munitions, and this year the intent was to safely dispose of those.
1: Can you tell me a little bit of the history of those munitions that you're talking about? How did they end up there, that sort of thing, and what it's taken to be able to locate where they are?
0: Yeah, so there is quite a large number of munitions dropped during World War II. And there was also in Southwest Pacific, there were areas that were used for storage. So each year the ADF contributes teams that go and locate munitions, and then we have follow-on operations where we go and safely dispose of those munitions.
1: And Bree, are these bombs? Are they landmines? Are they hand grenades? What sort of things?
0: Yeah, so absolutely. There's bombs, oxygen tanks, all different types of munitions or ordnance. The teams are quite skilled in being able to identify what those are and working to render those safe using their SOPs.
1: What's an SOP? Sorry.
0: Army talk. Their standard operating procedures. So they work to identify what the munition is, whether it's a bomb or a grenade or another type of maybe an oxygen tank. So some are still fused and some have just never been fused. They've just been stored there. So they identify exactly what it is and how they can remove it.
1: So ultimately they are removing a danger that's been in place since World War II.
0: Yeah, absolutely. It's an incredibly important operation that really changes the safety within those communities.
1: For sure. This is ABC Radio and Captain Bree Leonard is on your radio. She's been with the Australian Army for 8 years and her current role is Senior Nursing Officer, and she was involved in Operation Render Safe in 2026 in Papua New Guinea. So where did you and the team work from, the sort of digs that you had to be able to do what you needed to do?
0: Yeah, so this was a really exciting opportunity that we had. We actually converted hotel rooms in Kokopo. So we were dislocated across two buildings where we had three separate hotel rooms, and that's where we built a hospital. So we had one room for an emergency department that also would work as a holding facility for a critically unwell patient. We also had one room for the operating theatre, and we had radiography, so x-ray, pathology and sterilisation in another room.
1: Isn't it amazing what can be done in times of need? What were you dealing with medically?
0: So the Roll 2 light surgical effect itself can provide damage control, resus and surgery in the event that something does go wrong, in this case, if there was a blast injury. But we also do primary health care for the deployed contingent, so we can look after minor injury and illness as well.
1: Are you looking after fellow Defence Force personnel? Are you also looking after PNG locals on this deployment?
0: Our primary mission is there to look after the deployed contingent, which was both ADF and multinational partners.
1: And did you have some success stories while you were there that have stayed with you that you're able to share?
0: Yeah, Narelle, we absolutely did. So early on in the operation, we actually had two patients that sustained marine foreign body injuries.
1: Oh.
0: And this seemed our team really spring into action quite quickly. And we utilised all departments in the treatment of these patients, everything from

0: using our x-ray to running blood tests, seeing them in emergency. And ultimately, we took them through to theatre and actually operated on these patients. And it was a real success story in the sense that we nursed and cared for them after, and they returned to duty so they could finish the operation successfully.
1: How serious were those injuries, Bree?
0: They were minor in nature. At first glance, you would think it's absolutely something you could continue on the mission with. However, marine life can be quite toxic and infectious.
1: Yeah.
0: So there was quite a large risk of infection that, if not treated correctly, could have seen those patients have multiple surgeries and become quite unwell.
1: Was there marine foreign body injuries as a result of the munitions exploding?
0: No, this is actually during recreational activities. We're there to support at all hours at any time, and even when people find themselves in strife, just out having a swim.
1: What did you do in your downtime during your deployment in Papua New Guinea?
0: So we had a unique opportunity where we had all of our specialists in the one space. So we run what we call professional military education and also clinical education, which allows each of our teams to upskill in those areas. But we did also use some time to exercise, and we also had opportunity to attend community engagements and do education on the explosive remnants of war. So we did use our downtime pretty wisely.
1: Yeah, I can imagine. And what was your overall impression of Papua New Guinea?
0: Look, it's a beautiful area. I had an absolutely excellent time seeing the sites, getting to know some of the local leaders there, and all the people were really welcoming to us.
1: Oh, that's good. What made you join the Defence Forces?
0: Yeah, so when I left school, I actually went and worked in a rural remote Indigenous community in the hospital, and I was pretty inspired by the nurses I worked with. They themselves were working in austere environments, and I thought that's something I'd want to do as a career.
1: Where was that?
0: In Wilcannia. It is near Broken Hill.
1: Near Broken Hill. Yeah, very familiar with Wilcannia. And then when you joined the Australian Defence Forces, were you already a qualified nurse, or did you study with the ADF?
0: No, so I studied ADF on what's called a long-term schooling program. So I joined in my third year of university studying to be a nurse, and I went on to work in the emergency department full-time for a few years, supported by Army, and then I posted into my first military unit at 11 Close Health Company in Brisbane.
1: So has nursing always been your calling, Bree?
0: Yeah, I think so. I certainly love to help people, and I think just mixing nursing with military gives me the satisfaction working in difficult environments, and yeah, having an opportunity to do something that's different.
1: Yeah, when you went to Papua New Guinea under Operation Render Safe, is that the first time you've been to PNG?
0: Yeah, that's my first trip to PNG.
1: So Operation Render Safe, Bree, is this something that is going to continue and there'll be another contingent that goes along next year? Is that most likely?
0: Yeah, so we already have some planning right now to look as to what the future holds for Operation Render Safe and contribution to that. So I think next year it's going to be a Navy-led operation and the Army will still contribute to that operation, but just led by the Navy next year.
1: Right. Well, I really appreciate you being able to share some of your experience as a medical professional within the Australian Army. Thank you so much.
0: No worries. Thanks for having me, Narelle.
1: Captain Bree Leonard there, who's been with the Australian Army for 8 years. Her current role, what she does at the moment, is Senior Nursing Officer at the 2nd Surgical Company, 3rd Health Battalion. So she's based at the Keswick Barracks over in Adelaide. Daily, her role is managing the deployable capability and providing advice and guidance on technical matters to the command team and also to subordinates. Very important part of the Australian Defence Force, who really got her taste for working in remote areas after being in Wilcannia near Broken Hill. 1300 160 222 is the number for you to call your ABC. Or you can send us a text on 0467 922 783.
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8: Your daily decider today is what is the best flavour of pie. 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And it talks about, you know, what they're judged on, et cetera, et cetera. We're just being simple and saying, well, what is the best flavour of a pie? And we've got a second vote for this particular flavour. Neil is in Clare. G'day, Neil.
9: Hello, Narelle. How are you going?
8: I'm really well. How about yourself?
9: Oh, not too bad, not too bad. Enjoying the sunshine, yeah.
8: Yeah, have we gotten you in trouble because you're at work at the moment?
9: No, I'm away from work now. I knocked off early. I had enough for the day, so I just walked off the job.
8: Fair enough. Fair enough. Go and get yourself a pie. What's the best flavour pie?
9: Steak and mushroom.
8: Well, you agree with Stacey from Cleve. So just the fact that the others are all splitting the vote and you guys have both combined to vote for steak and mushroom, that's the flavour that's now back out in front. What makes a good steak and mushroom pie, Neil?
9: Well, just the flavour, I suppose,
8: yeah.
9: And a few spices in amongst it as well, if there's any. But, yeah, that's what I'll just go for.
8: What's the good mushroom ratio? Do you like not very many mushrooms or a lot of mushrooms?
9: Doesn't matter.
8: Well, good on you. Who does a good steak and mushroom pie near you?
9: Oh, I just get them from the supermarket. They're good enough in there, in Foodland in Clary. So, yeah, they're not too bad. So,
8: good on you. Thank you, Neil. I think
9: we all want
8: a pie now. Good on you, mate. Neil from Clare, what do you think? What's the best flavour pie? It's 17 degrees at the moment in Snowtown. Here's the cars. Let's go. ABC Radio, South Australia, Broken Hill.

0: That is The Cars. Let's go. ABC Radio, South Australia and Broken Hill. After the news at 4 o'clock, how PIRZA is planning or making sure that it's ready for any locusts that emerge. Nick Seckham, who is from PIRZA, spoke on the Country Hour today.
1: We know that there's eggs out there and we know those eggs will likely hatch when the weather warms up. As to how many generations of locusts might develop out of that and how big the problem might get really does depend on what sort of spring we see.
0: Yeah, so what you can do to assist in all of that straight after the news, and we're talking sport, everything from World Cup to Darcy Fogarty and the Crows plan to appeal that decision. News time.
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3: Good afternoon, Richard Davies with ABC News. Federal opposition leader Angus Taylor says One Nation leader Pauline Hanson does not have the answers to the issues facing Australians. During a recent trip to the UK and Italy, Senator Hanson told a Conservative political conference Australians were stupid for giving transgender people rights. She also blamed the end of the White Australia policy for what she called Australia's migration problems during a podcast chat with far-right activist Tommy Robinson. Mr. Taylor says her policies aren't the solution.
4: I just don't think she has any of the answers. I mean, we have an economic crisis that the Prime Minister and his team has brought about, and One Nation doesn't have the solutions.
3: Kuwait says its air defence is working to intercept incoming Iranian fire in retaliation for US airstrikes hitting the Islamic Republic. The US conducted a new round of airstrikes targeting Iran after announcing the death of another American service member. The US military says the service member was killed in Iraq on Saturday during the controlled detonation of a downed Iranian drone. Attacks between the US and Iran have intensified since last month's interim deal meant to permanently end the fighting crumbled nearly 10 days ago. The UK will soon have its seventh Prime Minister in 10 years when Andy Burnham officially takes over the top job. Tuiong Fitzpatrick reports.
5: Veteran Labour Party politician and popular former Greater Manchester Mayor Andy Burnham is set to become Britain's next Prime Minister later today, formally taking over from Keir Starmer, who announced his resignation last month. Mr. Burnham was the only candidate to secure enough support from his fellow Labour lawmakers to replace Mr. Starmer as leader of the governing party. Labour holds a majority in government, so its leader also becomes the UK Prime Minister. Mr. Burnham received support from 349 out of 401 Labour Party members and was announced Labour leader at a special party conference on Friday.
3: Former federal senator and veteran broadcaster Darren Hinch has been farewelled at a state funeral by his family, friends and colleagues in the media. Alexandra Alvaro reports.
6: Nicknamed the human headline, Hinch wore many hats, remembered today as a fighter who stood up for his beliefs. Journalist Ray Martin spoke fondly of his friend.
7: He always fought for battlers and for underdogs.
6: His ex-wife, actor Jackie Weaver, delivered a video eulogy.
8: I've loved you from the very start to the very end.
6: In closing, longtime friend and assistant Annette Philpott gave a brief emotional tribute, delivering one of his most famous lines.
9: Thank you, Mother, for the rabbits. You're Darren Hinch, and that's life.
6: His casket was carried out of the Port Melbourne venue by close friends and former colleagues.
3: A man who had concrete panels fall off his truck on the north-south motorway at Bolivar will appear in court. Earlier this month, the truck lost its load with two 15-ton concrete slabs falling and crashing into three parked cars. Two pedestrians who were standing by a broken-down vehicle and were struck by the parked cars, with one suspected of having a broken arm. A 38-year-old Para Hills West man is facing charges including causing harm, using a mobile phone, not wearing a seatbelt and breaching load restraints. An earthquake was felt this morning in the mid-north with the epicentre in farmland near Burra. Geoscience Australia says the 2.1 magnitude earthquake occurred at 7:13 a.m. and was felt as west as Clare and as far south as Udunda. Local retiree Paul Willis, who's restoring the Farrell Flat station as his home, says the tremor made it feel like the railway was up and running again.
10: It sounded a bit like a truck going past, but it didn't have the build-up and the windows rattled. Being in an old train station, it felt like a train was going past. And so it was kind of nostalgic for us.
3: One of Tasmania's greatest ever footballers has welcomed the announcement of Ken Hinckley as the Devils' inaugural AFL coach. The former Port Adelaide coach will lead the Devils when they enter the competition in 2028. At today's announcement, Hinckley spoke of his love for developing young players and how much of an honour it is to play a historic role in the club. Royce Hart, who left Tasmania in 1965 to play for Richmond, says Hinckley's the best person for the job.
11: Because he's been around before in many situations like this here in Tasmania. He came from Geelong, more or less a Tasmanian-type town, went to the Gold Coast, and he did well at Port.
3: Checking tomorrow's weather, dry apart from a possible late light shower about Western KI, Port Lincoln 17, Port Pirie and Renmark 18, Mount Gambier 15, Adelaide partly cloudy, a top of 17. ABC News.
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0: Indeed, it's 5 minutes past four on a Monday afternoon. And stay with me because, particularly if you are a Crows supporter, you'll hear a little bit more of a discussion about Darcy Fogarty's ban. Here's Scott Burns, the assistant coach, who has said they're aiming to have Fogarty available to play in the match on Thursday against Collingwood.
12: We just think the 3 weeks isn't warranted. So the boys will go in. We won't go into too much detail here now because there's a bit to still play out. They'll go through and assess all the images and the video images and behind the goals and side on, and we'll do as best we can to make sure Fog's playing Thursday night.
0: So for the Crows supporters, they're not taking this one lying down, but also a discussion on what's been happening at the World Cup. And did you hear who's going to be the new coach of the Tassie Devils? Former Port Adelaide coach Ken Hinckley. Your thoughts on all and any of that, 1300 160 222 or the text line 0467 922 783. First this hour, preparations have started in South Australia in case there are locust hatchings when the warmer weather arrives. The Department of Primary Industries has set up a plague locust reference group, and that follows reports of locust sightings earlier this year in the Riverland, up north in the Eyre Peninsula. Here is some of what of PIRRS's Plant and Invasive Species Biosecurity Director Nick Seckham told the South Australian Country Hour today.
1: And one of the things we have to do, of course, is to make sure that we have people out there in the field and also outside of government who can let us know what they're seeing, and we can talk about our plans. And that's why we've set up the Plague Locust Reference Group as a bit of a go-between to get us ready for a potential response in the springtime. Thankfully, at this time of the year, in the middle of winter, things are fairly quiet on the locust front. But what happens is that when we first heard of these flying events, we went out and did some surveillance, and we did see that obviously there were some locusts in certain locations, particularly up in the far eastern part of the state, up against the Victorian border, but also in these other sites. And so we've done that surveillance and know that, look, it is worth being ready just in case this does develop into something. In the recent weeks, what we've been doing is making sure we put things in place so that if we do have to respond in September or October when the weather warms up, that we're ready to go. Because what's happened now is these locusts have likely laid eggs. Those eggs will be sitting in the soil now in these cool conditions and ready to hatch when the weather warms up.
0: In a moment, Brad Perry, the CEO of Grain Producers SA. Tim Schubert is a horticulture and dryland farmer at Loxton who noticed locusts earlier in the year around where he farms. Tim, good afternoon.
13: Good afternoon, Nora. How are you?
0: Yeah, good. Are you seeing any activity at the moment at all?
13: No, see, two,

0: Yeah, well, cold to do that.
1: Yeah.
0: But no, I know around Cowdra, my nephew has got a farm there, and he had a lot of eggs when they had a bit of a hot spell go through before all the coldness come, and the eggs were showing along the fence line. So I think he worked on that to try and to wipe them out if he can, or disturb them, which
1: Yeah.
0: might help.
1: Okay. Yeah. So that's at Taldra. So what do the
0: Yeah.
1: eggs look like? They're very
0: Oh,
1: big.
0: no, they're very small. They'd
1: Yep.
0: probably be about, oh, a mil to 2 mils long. They're very small, or mil, yeah, a millimetre long, I suppose.
1: Yeah.
0: And there'd be a lot, probably about 20 in a sack. So, and there'd be groups of those all the time.
1: Right. And did
0: When,
1: did he notice a lot of them along the fence line, Tim?
0: yeah, yes, he did. I think he ended up just getting a small plough and going through and just ripping up along the fence line to disturb to disturb them. You don't have to go very deep.
1: Yep.
0: Even harrows would have done it. But yeah, so he did that, I think, and hopefully that'll wipe out a lot more that won't have to hatch out when it warms up.
1: Yeah, hope so. Fingers crossed, hey. But no eggs, no evidence of any eggs laid around where you are.
0: No, I haven't seen
1: Good,
0: any.
1: good.
0: We had that one little hatching early, probably about 14 days after they flew in, or 20 days after they flew in. We had a little hatching. I haven't seen a lot of little ones. But then after that, yeah, we haven't
1: And
0: seen
1: how,
0: any.
1: Tim, how are the crops going at yours?
0: Oh, they look magnificent.
1: What have you got in?
0: We've got a lot of pulses in most of my farm's got all pulses in, and then just got wheat and barley in probably the other third of the farm. Yeah.
1: So when are you hoping to be starting to harvest those?
0: There's a long way away yet.
1: Yeah.
0: Yeah.
1: November?
0: Hopefully in November it'll be lovely. Yes. Yeah.
1: All right. Well, got everything crossed for you. Good on you. Thank you. Tim
0: No.
1: Schubert, who's a horticulture and dryland farmer at Loxton. So he did notice them earlier, but it's nice to have those eyes on the ground, isn't it? Brad Perry is the CEO of Grain Producers South Australia. Brad, g'day.
2: Good afternoon, Narelle.
1: How big are the locust concerns for grain growers?
2: Oh, look, it's one of those deceiving things where when it goes cold, you don't see them anymore. So the concern is what will come at springtime, particularly with plenty of green crops around. And back in the last big locust outbreak in 2009 and 10, I was actually in the Riverland. I was on site with the entomologist for the first hatching. And there's an incredible amount of baby locusts come out of one egg. So certainly the reports we've been getting in from a range of areas, including the Riverland Mallee where Tim is, suggest that there will need to be some sort of response because there are eggs out there.
1: Okay, and you guys, that is Grain Producers SA, are you part of this reference group?
2: Yeah, we certainly are, and certainly don't want to speak on behalf of the group,
1: No.
2: but I think it's really important that we do have the stakeholders together and we are preparing for what could potentially come because it really is an unknown. So we've been working with PRRSA and feeding in reports that we've been getting in from growers, but given that they won't surface now until it's warmer, I guess we just don't know what to expect, so we have to be as prepared as possible.
1: And if you plough, does that help get rid of the eggs? Is that kind of the advice?
2: It does help, certainly does. Disturbing them helps. The chemical options are limited to try and control them, except for along fence lines and roadsides and those sort of things where they do often find them, but in crops it's a bit limited. So, the working group will be looking at all those options. They have met two or three times already. Back in 2009-10, there was a $13 million response required with chemical rebates for landholders who were having to combat that. So I guess that's something that really needs to be looked at, what options there are come springtime and that warmer weather.
1: Yeah, Brad Perry is the CEO of Grain Producers SA. Now, I don't want to give your age away, and I certainly don't want to give my age away, Brad Perry, but you and I remember very, very clearly the last locust plague. You were working in the Riverland at the time, is that right? And do you remember them hatching, right?
2: Yeah, that's right. Yeah. So as I said, I was out with the Sardi entomologist when the first egg hatched that they found in the Riverland out on a property. I think it was a potato grain property out at Overland Corner from memory. And it was just incredible to see how many locusts come out of the eggs when they hatch. And then you have a real problem if they get to flight and they start eating crops and those sort of things. So some of the things that you and I saw, Narelle, in the Riverland, you would literally go out to a footy oval and the entire footy oval was green. Then it would lift up and it was all dead, eaten.
1: Yeah.
2: Incredible sight to see.
1: Yeah, I know. It's and it doesn't feel like it was that long ago, you know. It was just, it's too much almost. I don't remember ever seeing the eggs. I mean, that was quite an experience that you had with, you know, watching the larva, the what do you call them, locusts emerge from the egg. What size was the egg?
2: No, they're quite small, the eggs, actually.
1: But it's in a sack?
2: Yeah, it is. It's very small. So it's probably the size of a little chocolate Easter egg or even smaller. And there's just an incredible amount of little locusts, baby locusts that come out of it when it hatches. I guess that suggests, you know, how much damage it can do if they are able to get to flight and move around. Then you suddenly have a real problem on your hands. And I think this is one of those situations where we just can't be underprepared. We have to be prepared for worst case, even if it doesn't eventuate.
1: So is there anything that can be done between now and the warmer weather to further prepare people?
2: So the only thing we can do through the working group is try and, get any permits required for, emergency chemical application, and really just prepare. So we've mapped out all the locations where we think those eggs could be, and that's going to be the best form of defence come the warmer weather. I kind of liken it to a fruit fly where they bury themselves in the cold months and come back out to cause trouble during the warmer time. It's really unpredictable to get on top of, but crucial that we do get on top of it because, you know, crops are looking fantastic out there and we want to get the best harvest we can.
1: Yeah, we're due a really good harvest, or the farmers are due a really good harvest too. They've had it tough for so long, and I know some are still doing it tough, but let's fingers crossed that everything runs smoothly. Brad, thank you.
2: Thanks, Ro.
1: CEO there of Grain Producers SA. You're on ABC Radio South Australia on Broken Hill. I want to talk to you a little bit more about this earth tremor in a moment, just before we get to any of our sport discussion.
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1: Let's find out if any of you felt this earth tremor this morning. I'll replay for you in a moment what happened at Burra. Neil, who's in Clare, has sent through a text to 0467 922 783. On the news just then, they said about an earth tremor this morning. It happened here, and it sounded like a truck going past. I looked for a truck, but there was no truck, only to realise that it was an earth tremor, says Neil. So he's in Clare and felt it. There was also some felt reports from Burra in the mid-north. That's where the epicentre of this was. 2.1 magnitude earthquake. It was at 13 minutes past 7 this morning. And also, apparently, some people in Udunda also felt it. I just want to play again for you what Paul Willis said. And Paul is at Burra. Here's what he said to ABC Radio North and West this morning.
6: It sounded a bit like a truck going past, but it didn't have the build-up. Then the windows rattled. Being in an old train station, it felt like a train was going past. And so it's kind of nostalgic for us.
1: Did anybody else feel this tremor? 0467 922 783 is that text line number. We're talking sport in a moment, including a wrap of the soccer. Here's Jewel first. You were meant for me on ABC Radio South Australia and Broken Hill. It's coming up on 18 minutes past 4.

0: That is Jewel, You Were Meant For Me. You're on ABC Radio, South Australia and Broken Hill, 17 degrees at the moment in Yunta, 14 in Renmark. Let's talk sport with Ben Hook from the Hooked on Sport podcast. Ben, good afternoon.
1: Narelle, g'day. What an amazing weekend of sport. So much to talk about. I don't know how much we can crowbar in.
0: I know. Let's give it a good go, shall we? And begin with the World Cup. Now, I know that all the news today is about the final outcome, which I do want to pick your brain on, but there's also been a lot of love for the England versus France game.
1: Yeah, there has. And this often happens in a World Cup where the third place playoff, you're really not playing for much more than a little bit of pride. If you lose it, it doesn't mean a heck of a lot. It's sort of like a glorified friendly, really. And look, this whole World Cup, Narelle, has been wonderful. The skills have been on show. We've seen goals throughout pretty much all of the tournament. And that certainly manifested itself in that third place playoff. 6-4 England over France, 10 goals in one game of 90 minutes of football was quite incredible. You would have to say on the flip side, though, that defences really do win World Cups. Spain have won it on the unarguably that strength. They've gone through 8 games and conceded 1 goal, 7 clean sheets and then conceded 1 goal in a 2-1 win over Belgium. So as much as that was tremendously entertaining, the third place playoff match, Spain are deservedly the World Cup winners, because that's what World Cups are based on, just being able to avoid the opposition scoring, and that's what they did so beautifully right throughout.
0: I think there's a lot of happy people that Spain have won the World Cup. Do you think they deserved it?
1: Undoubtedly. In fact, yeah. I found it a really hard watch this morning, Narelle, because Argentina came in with a game plan that didn't seem really based on trying to score more goals than the opposition. They seemed determined to be extremely antagonistic, to almost try and bluff the referee into giving them a free kick or a penalty, and it kind of backfired on them. And I think the performance will be a bit of a black mark against their name going forward. Spain, on the other hand, look, it took them a long time to score the goal. We were early in the second half of extra time. Up until that point, Argentina had not made a shot on goal. So it was a really curious way that Argentina went about it. Spain, the deserved victors, and they're a pretty remarkable sporting nation when you think about it.
0: Yeah.
1: Not only are they the World Cup champions now, they're very, very strong in hockey, very, very strong in tennis. One of the best golfers in the world is out of Spain. So for a nation of about 40 million people, they absolutely punch above their weight right across the sporting world.
0: Excellent. Ben Hook is the host of Hooked on Sport podcast. So to the Crows win, hey, what's got two thumbs supports the Crows and didn't pick them on Friday? It's me.
1: Is that you, Narelle?
0: Well, far out.
1: That was a bit of a quiz question. I was thinking, you know, maybe they should recruit a few Spanish players to play Crows, the way Spain's going. Hey, they have been so impressive. I think what we can say with some comfort now is that the loss to Port Adelaide 3 weeks ago in the showdown was an aberration and not a poignant sort of, I guess, finger towards where they were heading. They've been so impressive the last 3 weeks. They're the number one pressure team in the competition. They've got the best defence in the competition. I do think there are some queries around how they move the ball from their defensive half to their attacking half. And certainly statistically, that's been, I guess, a little bit wobbly for the Adelaide Football Club. But what they are doing well, they are doing better than anyone else in the competition. And I've got to be honest, I tell you, you know, we've had some pretty wet weather over the last 5 or 6 weeks, Narelle. And if I'm the Adelaide Football Club, I'm ringing Damien Hoff at Adelaide Oval and saying, turn the sprinklers on, you know, get them on for hours and hours before the game, because these guys are mutters. They are absolutely wonderful in the wet. And, you know, those sorts of conditions don't necessarily hold up later in the year. But if they get a wet spring, my goodness, Adelaide are going to be a real threat, because their pressure and defensive game is so strong.
0: Oh, well, that's good to know. Okay, and what do you think of their chances of getting having Fogarty available to play on Thursday against Collingwood?
1: I think it was absolutely worth putting this case to the test. It's really interesting one. So like you, Narelle, I'm a Crows supporter, and I sort of saw that one in isolation and I thought, 3 weeks, that's really unlucky for Darcy Fogarty. I am conscious, though, that we can't afford to talk out both sides of our mouth, because when all of these other situations crop up, we are very quick to say, oh, you've got to protect the head, you know, and that's something that's really important in Australian rules football, not just at AFL level, but right throughout the grades, that we've got to really avoid head-high tackles. I do think that this is a test case that needs to be put forward. Was this a tackle that was reasonable in the circumstances, and the shift in the head of the Sydney player has contributed towards it? Look, I don't know that I want to be out on a limb and say he's going to get off, or he's going to get the full 3 weeks. But I do think this is a very, very good test case for the tribunal. I think Adelaide have done the right thing putting it forward. I'm pretty sure that if they get an outcome, whatever it is, they'll accept it. But this is one that I think does need to go to the tribunal, and let's just make our case that this was a legitimate tackle where a player that was being tackled was inadvertently contributing to the contact, and that therefore Darcy Fogarty needs some sort of dispensation for that. It's going to be fascinating to watch.
0: It really will be. And the other Adelaide team, Port Adelaide, well, the former coach, Ken Hinckley, has been named as being the coach of the Tassie Devils.
1: What an incredible appointment. And I didn't really see this coming maybe until around about a month or 6 weeks ago. But when you think about it, all of the stars really align for what Ken Hinckley brings to a new football club. He was involved in the Gold Coast when they were first set up. He was involved in Port Adelaide when they were at their lowest ebb. And then you think what he has achieved at Port Adelaide in his 13 years. He galvanised a club and turned them into an organisation that was very, very motivated, very, very spirited, had that us against them mentality, and developed into a team that was very, very difficult to play and really stood for something. In and amongst all of that, they were very, very good at recruiting people into their organisation and very rarely lost anyone out of their organisation. All of those things are going to be so important for a new Tasmanian team. Now, he's 59 years of age, and the one query I had on him was whether he would be absolutely determined to walk in and out of all of these tiny little towns right throughout Tasmania, turn up in front of 130 people at a football club and sell the Tasmania Devils message. But it seems like he is absolutely up for that job. And the one thing I loved about him the most, Darrell, is they talked about his lack of premiership success. And he said, I see that as a positive because I will do anything in my power to have that ultimate success. And when you compare that against John Longmire, who he was potentially up against, what can John Longmire say? Yeah, well, I have already won one and it may not mean that much to me. So I think Ken's going to be a wonderful appointment. And I am really interested to see how many big name backroom staff from Port Adelaide he takes with him. That'll be an interesting watch.
0: Oh, that will be, won't it? Dan Hook is with you from the Hooked on Sport podcast. You've got some golf news for us.
1: Yeah, probably the worst possible scenario for an Australian golf is that a New Zealander has won the Open Championship. Our little neighbours, our little pesky neighbours from around the corner there, Ryan Fox, one of the really good guys of international golf, born and bred in New Zealand. He's got an interesting family story. His granddad was a test match cricket captain for New Zealand, and his dad, Grant, played in the 1987 Rugby World Cup that New Zealand won. So he's the third generation of these elite athletes out of New Zealand. He cut his teeth on the Australasian PGA Tour, played a lot here in Australia. Very, very late starter, only turned professional in 25, made his debut on the US PGA Tour as a 37-year-old, and now as a 39-year-old has won the Open Championship. He did it in absolute style as well, Narelle. He made birdie on 16 and birdie on 18. So to play the last three holes of any major in two under is pretty incredible. To do that and hold off a couple of Americans by a shot was just really wonderful. So, you know, it was just one of the most superb performances we have seen from a golfer south of the equator in, I don't know, maybe since Adam Scott or Cameron Smith won both their majors in 2013 and 2022, respectively.
0: And pretty smart to golf. I think that's where the money is, isn't it?
1: And can I just tell you one very quick story about golf?
0: Yeah.
1: I don't know how long we've got, but there is a young South Australian girl who's an amateur who is doing incredible things in world golf at the moment. She has just played in the Northwest Pacific Amateur. So this is in the US state of Oregon. This is against all of the best young amateurs right throughout the globe, in particular across the US. anyway, she was the stroke winner. So they played 36 holes of stroke, and she won that as the, then became the leading qualifier in the match play and went on and won that as well. So she'll play the Canadian amateur this week. In another 2 weeks' time, she'll play the US amateur. She's not going to turn pro just yet because she's signed up for a college career, but she played at the Women's Australian Open back here at Cuyonga in March and famously had a hole-in-one on the seventh hole. So we have this 19-year-old, I think she might be now, South Australian, who, give it a couple of years, her name's Reagan Denton, and I would be listening out for it because I suspect you're going to find by the time she's in her early to mid-20s, she is going to be a professional and potentially one of the best players in the world.
0: Good on you. Thank you for the tip. Reagan Denton. We'll keep our ears peeled and eyes peeled and our ears pricked up. Thank you, Ben Hook there. He is the host of Hooked on Sport podcast. You're on ABC Radio, South Australia and Broken Hill. Oh. Well, we're getting into noise and noise complaints in a few minutes on ABC Radio. There's a scenario that's popped up in Kimber that's particularly interesting, and this is about noise coming from a community gym. I'm not sure exactly what sort of noise it is as yet, but maybe that's an issue that you have had to contend with, the noisy neighbours. Music, barking dog, what is it? 0467 922 783 is the text line number. You get in touch with me at your ABC.
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0: Let's see what's making news. Good afternoon, Ashley Bagshaw.
6: Good afternoon, Narelle. South Australia's largest federal electorate has been renamed in honour of Aboriginal leader Dr. Lawitja O'Donoghue. The seat of Grey, held by federal Liberal MP Tom Venning, will now be called O'Donoghue under a decision.

0: Chancellor earlier this year. He says PIRZA has formed a new group to deal with a potential outbreak, including plans to have chemicals in storage and engage aerial contractors. Submissions close tomorrow for a New South Wales state parliamentary inquiry into dingo management in national parks. The Parliament's Animal Welfare Committee self-referred an inquiry into the cultural and ecological significance of dingoes and their treatment in state national parks in May. All wild dogs, including dingoes, are listed as priority pests in all regions of New South Wales and are therefore not protected by the Biosecurity Conservation Act. But the inquiry is considering the genetic status of dingoes and their cultural significance for First Nations people. A two-month public submission period closes tomorrow, with no date currently set on a report from the inquiry. To sport now, and in the AFL, the Adelaide Crows have confirmed they'll challenge a three-week ban on star forward Darcy Fogarty. The Crow came under fire for striking Sydney Swan Harry Cunningham on Friday night. The contact was graded careless, severe impact and high contact. Assistant coach Scott Burns says they're aiming to have Fogarty available to play in Thursday's match against Collingwood. There'll be more news coming up at 5 o'clock.
1: Thank you very much. That is Ashley Bagshaw there with the latest from the newsroom. Dry for the rest of today through South Australia. Areas of morning fog on and east of the ranges. Tomorrow, a dry day before showers developing around the coasts during the evening, and some isolated showers on Wednesday extending throughout the agricultural areas during the morning also. For Broken Hill, the forecast that you are expecting over the next 24 hours or so. Sorry, my computer has gotten rid of it. Top of 20 degrees tomorrow after an overnight low of 7 and then a top of 19 on Wednesday after an overnight low of 8 and some sunny conditions. Comprehensive weather coming from the Bureau before the news at 5 o'clock. It's 16 degrees at the moment in Roseworthy, 18 at Nullarbor and Menindee, 17 at Yunta, 19 at Woomera, 15 at Kingscote, 14 at the moment in Renmark. ABC Radio South Australia and Broken Hill. Want to know any of the argy-bargy you've had with noisy neighbours over the years? 1300 160 222. We have been talking sport and a lot of people have been interested in what's been going on in the World Cup. Well, I think that among those who tell the story really well, the ABC's Ned Hall, here's his report on that final game in the World Cup.
2: Hello, Ned Hall here with your final wrap of the FIFA World Cup. And Spain are the champions after an utterly dominant display against Argentina, but winning by only a goal to nil in extra time. La Roja had 65% of the possession, 20 shots and 11 on target. La Albiceleste didn't have a single shot in 90 minutes. The first half was low on chances and incidents, and then came a 27-minute half-time break featuring a show with Madonna being driven onto the field by Brazilian footballing superstars Ronaldinho and Ronaldo. There were Muppets, Justin Bieber, and eventually Shakira and her World Cup anthem. However, former England superstar and Derby County manager Wayne Rooney didn't enjoy it.
3: Man was when it finished.
4: Didn't enjoy it at all.
3: I like a lot of the maths, but I thought it was crap.
4: So miserable.
2: For those who don't speak Scouse, Rooney's highlight of the halftime show was when it finished. There's little doubt that Argentina were trying to disrupt the measured Spanish approach by sailing close to the wind, but their approach eventually led to a red card for Enzo Fernandez. The scorer of the equaliser against England got his marching orders after getting booked for a combination of simulation and dissent, and then sending Spain's young centre-half Pau Cabossi flying just before the game went to extra time. And as Argentina were already throwing everything they could at Spain to try and prevent them scoring, the legs got heavy, and as you can hear in the SBS commentary, eventually the damn wall broke.
5: Lamine Yamal, Pedro Porro, Williams... Spain by Ferran Torres! At last! At long, long last! Spain's magic moment!
2: That brought Argentina out of their

0: themselves, but nothing flusters this Spanish team. Argentina managed only two attempts on goal, neither on target. Testament to the best defensive team the World Cup has seen. Only one goal conceded through the entire tournament is the best on record, and they played one more game than at previous World Cups. And in the end, Spain coasted to their second title.
1: Spain are ready to spin on. This is the World Cup final. Loaded in by Martinez. Spain made first contact. Ferran Torres away! Spain are the champions! Spain have seized their second star! The kings of Europe have conquered the world!
0: There were ugly scenes with a couple of confrontations on the field after the final whistle, but the best team won, and on ESPN there were harsh words from former Scottish international and Derby County midfielder Craig Burley.
2: Argentina were a complete and utter disgrace today, both with their performance and their antics. We expected the antics. We expected the thuggery. We expected the off-the-ball stuff. But we also expected a lot more on the ball. A lot more purpose, a lot more about their play. They were an utter shambles. They were disgusting, disgraceful.
0: The US President Donald Trump presented the trophy, although there was a brief delay before it was lifted so he could be ushered out from the middle of the stage. And Spain had a clean sweep of the awards. Goalkeeper Unai Simon won the Golden Glove for the tournament's best keeper. Midfielder Rodri, the Golden Ball for the best player, just ahead of Lionel Messi and England's Jude Bellingham. With young Spaniard Pau Cubarsí named Young Player of the Tournament. Lots of attention has been focused on Lamine Yamal, but his Barcelona teammate at the heart of the defence is also only 19. The Golden Boot, of course, had already been collected by France's Kylian Mbappe, whose two goals in the third-place playoff took him to 10, the third most ever at a tournament. And Spain now holds the men's Olympic, European and world titles and the Women's World Cup. This team is unbeaten in 38 games. And so for the tournament overall, 104 games attended by a touch over 6.8 million fans. It generated the best part of $10 billion for FIFA and the expectation that 4 years' time will be bigger yet. Just as well, it's kicking off in six countries across Argentina, Paraguay and Uruguay to mark the 100th anniversary of the first World Cup before it moves on to Morocco, Portugal and Spain, who will have a chance to defend the crown on home soil.
3: Ned Hall there from ABC Sport with that report. It is coming up on 18 minutes to 5 on a Monday afternoon.
4: Are there any winners in the cost of living crisis? What's causing the algal bloom?
5: Questions. They've never been more important. So the one thing we'll never question is our duty to keep asking. ABC News. Keep asking.
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3: Indeed. You might have a bit of sympathy for some of the residents in the town of Kimber, particularly if you've ever lived next door to noisy neighbours. The neighbours of a particular place say there's been so much noise coming from it at the town's recreation reserve that they've taken their complaints to council. They've been saying that the music is just too loud, especially during the early morning and the evening. Dean Johnson is the mayor of the District Council of Kimber. Dean, good afternoon.
7: Good afternoon, Narelle. Nothing like a good noise complaint to get people's blood pumping, is
3: that,
7: there?
3: I think you're right with that. So this is a community gym, is it? Where is it?
7: Yeah, it is. It's at a recreation reserve facility, so down at the Oval. It's it used to be owned by a show society, and it's been converted into a gym, and it is an old building, but I've got to say it's a fantastic facility and extremely well equipped, and it's well used by large portions of our community as well.
3: Is it an outside gym, Dean, or is it within a building?
7: No, it's inside in a building, and it's an older building. It's better brick, so pretty good, but she's an old tin roof without insulation, so, maybe we've got to do some upgrades and make things a little

0: better and a bit more peaceful.
1: What's the nature of the noise complaints? Is it just about the music, or is it about other things as well?
0: Yeah, look, I think it's mainly the music, and I, for example, would be far more appreciative of some Motley Crue rather than traditional doof doof playing at modern gyms. But maybe not everyone would agree with that, but it certainly makes sense to me.
1: Okay, so it's not that there's somebody screaming out the front or anything into a microphone, come on, work harder, that sort of thing. It is the main issue that people have is the music.
0: And I think it is those frequencies, those low and ultra high frequencies that cut through. And maybe we've got to do a bit more work in that building and explore some technology that can help us keep it down a little bit.
1: Who owns the building?
0: So it's owned by the Health and Fitness Group in Kimber.
1: Right.
0: And like I say, they're a voluntary group. They do a fantastic job. They keep everyone active. And we all know that physical health fitness supports our mental health as well, and recognise that both the gym and the classes have positive influences right across our district. But we've just got to do a little bit more to keep everyone happy.
1: How close are the neighbours to the gym?
0: It's our camping area down there as well. So they are quite close, probably within 10 to 20 metres, right up to 100 metres away. But I think we all know if we've laid in bed at some stage or another and heard some music in the distance, that travels pretty well, doesn't it?
1: It does, it does. So what you're looking at what sort of changes might be able to be made to the building. Noise complaints, do they usually go to the council in a place like Kimber, or do they go to the police?
0: No, if they're specific, probably late night ones do go to police, but the Act does specify that Litter and Nuisance Act is a council responsibility, so
1: yeah.
0: In the longer term, probably one off would go to the police, but in the longer term, it's up to council to help manage it.
1: Right, okay. So is this the only noise complaint you're dealing with in Kimber at the moment, Dean?
0: Oh, it's a pretty quiet area.
1: Well, I'm sorry that there is this issue to deal with. It's a tough one, isn't it? But interesting. Have you spoken to the gym and said, can you keep the music down?
0: Yeah, we have over a few sessions. So I think it's time to take the next step and have a look at some technology, maybe some high-pass and low-pass filters and some dispersal speakers. Might work a little better and have a look at some of the insulation around as well. So council's certainly willing to partner with that and help source some grants if needed. We'll definitely work with the organisation and try to have a positive outcome for everyone.
1: Dean Johnson there, who is the Mayor of Kimber, and their noise complaint that they're dealing with. When it comes to noise, are there restrictions on how loud you can be if you own a property, and what if your next door neighbours are loud? Is that something that you need to run by the council? Well, Andrea Heading is the CEO of the Real Estate Institute for South Australia. Andrea, good afternoon.
2: Good afternoon. Hi.
1: So from a real estate perspective, what happens in a situation like this? You're living next door to a business or even just a domestic neighbour, householder, and you've got issues with noise.
2: Yeah, sure. So I think, the idea is, or not the idea, but the rules are that, that a tenant or a homeowner or a property owner and are allowed to enjoy, the comfort, peace and privacy of their household. And certainly if there is issues with anything interfering with that, then, there is our recommended places that we suggest a tenant or a property owner to go to. The difficulty in this case is normally one of the directions that we'd send them in is in the direction of their local council to also sort of like address that. But, hearing from the mayor, I know that they are the ones that are sort of like handling the complaints for it. But certainly there is that, definitely peaceful enjoyment of your own property. And then there's areas that you can go to where whatever's happening at a property interferes with the peace or privacy of neighbours. And then from there, we recommend that either party can go to SACAT once they've sort of exhausted all other lines with, say, their property manager or landlord.
1: Is the most common complaint barking dogs?
2: That's up there, certainly. Yeah. So, and that's, that's certainly one where you need to contact your local council who can issue, a warning letter or a control barking dog order or fine under the Dog and Cat Management Act. So barking dogs, yes. It's also maybe the use of gardening equipment before a certain time.
1: Oh, yeah.
2: Or after a certain time. So there's some rules around sort of what time you can sort of bark up your, or not bark up, start up your lawnmower or your, so certainly from that perspective, there's rules around there.
1: I'm going to invent that now, Andrea. I think that's I'm going to invent the barking lawnmower to get under your neighbour's skin. No, yeah, it's perfect.
2: Exactly. I think. Yeah, it's covering off both of them too. Commercial and industrial sites that you have problems with is also sort of the EPA in terms of sort of like, being able to really assess the noise and the intensity, say, of the noise as well. After COVID finished certainly people that had sort of, there was a lot of, complaints back to consumer and business services in terms of once sort of pubs and restaurants opened up, that people that enjoyed quiet enjoyment up to a certain time because nobody was going out, that did increase. That seems to have sort of settled down now as people are sort of used to more noise and liveliness of urban neighbourhoods.
1: Yeah. What is the rule of thumb for starting up your garden equipment on a weekend or any day of the week, really? Is there a blanket rule, Andrea, or is it different depending where you live?
2: Well, I think there's general nuisance noise, so that's, air conditioners, power tools and lawnmowers, outside normal hours. And that's normally handled by your local council under the Local Nuisance and Litter Control Act. I think Dean referred to that before. So I think it's, normally, from what I've been able to find out, it's not after 8 p.m. or before 8 a.m., and construction, that's for, lawnmowers, and then construction noise, not before 7 a.m. But I think it also is up to, might be sort of anything that's set to by the local council for it. So, but at the rate of you're seeing sort of construction go, then certainly there are some times that they have to be governed by.
1: Yeah, yeah. May you all get along with your neighbours very well, and it can be very, very annoying, I know. Andrea, thank you.
2: Thank you, Deb.
1: Andrew Heading, who is the CEO of the Real Estate Institute of South Australia. We're talking about favourite pie flavours earlier. It's your daily decider so far. Steak and mushrooms winning. If you want to vote, 0467 922 783 is that number. Neil says, friend from the vineyard who's still working, heard my interview on steak and mushroom pies and now he's hungry for one. He's going to have to wait until after 7:30 tonight. That's a late knockoff time, isn't it? Imagine having to wait hours and hours for a pie. ABC Radio South Australia and Broken Hill. We're off to the Bureau of Meteorology next.
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1: After the news at 5 o'clock tonight, you're going to hear from some of the people with skin in the game when it comes to renaming the federal electorate of Grey. And there's also been some boundary changes there as well. I would like to know your thoughts on Grey being named O'Donoghue. 1300 160 222, or you can send a text to 0467 922 783. Let's take you across to the Bureau of Meteorology. Tom Anderson is the senior forecaster on duty this afternoon. Tom, good afternoon.
4: Good afternoon.
1: Nice to speak with you. What happened today weather-wise?
4: Yeah, look, it was another pretty mundane day across the state weather-wise. We had pretty thick blanket of fog this morning for the Riverland and Murrayland. And outside of that, it was, a pretty stock standard winter's day. We're probably going to see the same conditions again tomorrow. So expecting to get that fog back about the Riverland and the Murrayland. Elsewhere, it'll be a relatively sunny day, maybe some more cloud cover about coastal areas, but basically the same, and we're looking at pretty similar maximum temperatures tomorrow as what we had today. It'll be Wednesday when we start seeing some change in the weather. So for a cold front that's going to come through Tuesday night into Wednesday, it won't bring too much rainfall, and most of it will be confined to coastal areas or at least the south agricultural area, but we will see temperature changes. So for places close to the coast, we'll see the maximum temperatures Wednesday drop a bit. But then for the pastoral districts and Broken Hill, we'll see on Thursday a maximum temperature change of about 5 or 6 degrees cooler. So, for example, we're seeing Cooper Pedy go from 21 degrees on Wednesday to 16 degrees on Thursday, and then Broken Hill is going to be 19 on Wednesday down to 13 on Thursday. So a couple more days of relatively stable conditions, and then we're going to get cooler temperatures for the second half of the week.
1: All right. Well, you talked about a fog blanket. It's time to get out the other type of blanket maybe towards the end of the week, Tom.
4: Yeah, absolutely. We won't see those minimum temperatures overnight get too cool. We might see some areas of frost for the agricultural areas. But, yeah, it's just going to be back to some real winter weather coming up.
1: For sure. Well, Tom, thank you. Stay warm, won't you?
4: I'll do my best. You too.
1: Good on you. Tom Anderson, senior forecaster at the Bureau. 15 at the moment in Kingscote, 14 in Renmarket, 16 at Roseworthy, 18 on the Nullarbor and Menindee, 17 degrees in Yunta, and it's 19 at the moment in Woomera. Do you like Dusty Springfield? I do. Here she is with a story about Billy Ray, ABC Radio South Australia and Broken Hill.

0: Dusty Springfield, son of a preacher man on ABC Radio. What we're hoping to bring you also after the news at 5 o'clock, yes, we'll be talking about the redistribution and renaming of Grey and how our federal regional seats look now that the Australian Electoral Commission has rejigged things, including that renaming. Want to hear your thoughts, 0467 922 783. While we've been on air this afternoon, there has been a development from the State Government of South Australia, who have announced a new hub for bird flu information. And they're also saying that there's going to be some community forums coming up, for example, in Yorktown this Wednesday at the Yorktown Town Hall, then at Glenelg, and also there'll be one in Dublin, and that will be coming up on Thursday, the 6th of August. So more information coming your way on what's happening with all of that after the news at 5 o'clock. Let's take you there now on ABC Radio South Australia and Broken Hill.
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2: Good afternoon, Richard Davies with ABC News. The state government says more than 250 birds have been tested for bird flu since the first detection in Australia last month. It says more than 2,000 sick and dead birds or wildlife have been reported to the Emergency Animal Disease Hotline. The state government is today launching a website for updates and resources about the H5 bird flu strain. Premier Peter Malinauskas says there have been no new detections in SA, with the number of positive cases remaining at 5.
3: We have not yet seen any other evidence emerge of an additional case to native bird life in South Australia beyond the one that we saw on the 10th of July a little while ago down in Roe.
2: The federal MP for the electorate of Grey, which will now be called O'Donoghue, says people opposing the name change weren't listened to. The electorate has been renamed in honour of Aboriginal leader Dr. Lowitcher O'Donoghue under a decision from the Australian Electoral Commission. The AEC says it received a number of submissions that opposed the change, but determined that former SA Governor Sir George Grey had been honoured appropriately. Federal Liberal MP Tom Venning says it was clear people in the electorate didn't want the name changed.
4: I generally feel a lot of people in the electorate of Grey will be frustrated by this change, and that they'll feel as though they haven't been listened to. You know, the vast majority of constituents that put in a submission did not want the name to be changed. And I think it's a disservice to them, and they'll feel rightly disappointed.
2: The Primary Industries Department says it's preparing for a possible locust outbreak in parts of the state this spring. PIRS's Nick Seckham says there were multiple detections in the Riverland, Upper North and Eyre Peninsula earlier this year. He says PIRS has formed a new group to deal with a potential outbreak, including plans to have chemicals in storage and engaging aerial contractors. Mr. Seckham says locust numbers will depend on how the season shapes up.
5: We know that there's eggs out there, and we know those eggs will likely hatch when the weather warms up. As to how many generations of locusts might develop out of that and how big the problem might get really does depend on what sort of spring we see.
2: Overseas, in the US has conducted a new round of airstrikes on Iran after announcing the death of another American service member. Iran has fired missiles on nearby Gulf countries, while also claiming two oil tankers have been hit in the Strait of Hormuz, saying the crucial oil shipping route is no longer safe while American attacks continue. US President Donald Trump claims Iran's military has now been left with very little.
6: They've got some missiles, they've got some drones, they've got some manufacturing ability, not much. We control the strait, they don't control anything. So we'll see what happens, but we hit them very hard again tonight.
2: Jennifer Finch, the longtime bassist for influential grunge rock group L7, has died at the age of 59. Finch, who was diagnosed with thyroid cancer in 2011, revealed she had an aggressive form of brain cancer last week. The band has shared the news of her death on social media, calling her a beloved bandmate, friend and fellow troublemaker. L7 last toured Australia in 2024. The Adelaide Crows assistant coach Scott Burns says Ken Hinckley becoming the inaugural leader of the Tasmania Devils is a great appointment. Hinckley was announced as the Devils' head coach this morning, joining the club on a 5-year deal. Burns says Hinckley's time as assistant coach for Gold Coast helped with that team's early AFL years.
7: Well, he had 2 years at Gold Coast in those development years too, so he's seen it firsthand. Certainly a relationship coach, he looks like that, he brings teams together. They were a pretty tight group down at Port Adelaide when he was there, so you'd expect him to be able to do the same down in Tassie.
2: Spain has been crowned the Men's Soccer World Cup champions after

0: after winning a tenth final against Argentina in New Jersey. ABC Sports' Ned Hall has more.
1: Spain are the champions after an utterly dominant display against Argentina, but winning by only a goal to nil in extra time. La Roja had 65% of the possession, 20 shots and 11 on target. La Albiceleste didn't have a single shot in 90 minutes. US President Donald Trump presented the trophy, although there was a brief delay before it was lifted so he could be ushered out from the middle of the stage.
0: Checking South Australia's weather for tomorrow. It'll be dry apart from a possible light late shower about the western parts of Kangaroo Island. Port Lincoln 17, Port Pirie and Renmark 18, Mount Gambier 15, Broken Hill 20. Adelaide partly cloudy tomorrow, a top of 17. It's currently 15 degrees. Wednesday, showers with a top of 15. ABC News.
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3: Hello to you on a Monday afternoon where it is 5 minutes past five, and I will take you through until 6 o'clock on ABC Radio, South Australia and Broken Hill. And coming up, what one of the companies that's in the mix to take over the Whyalla Steelworks is saying to locals after concerns were raised about court action against them. You'll hear from the reporter who has been looking into that story from InDaily, David Simmons, before 5:30 this afternoon. But first, this hour on ABC Radio, South Australia and Broken Hill, a new name and new boundaries for our regional SA federal parliamentary seats. So Grey becomes O'Donoghue, and the boundaries of some others have been redrawn. The proposed changes were outlined in March, and they've largely been adopted by the Australian Electoral Commission after a number of submissions were received. Here are the boundary changes. So Barker gains part of the Alexandrina Council and the suburbs of Callington and Kanmantoo from Mayo. So part of Mayo goes into Barker. Boothby gains the remainder of the city of Mitchell from Mayo, and Macon gains the part of the city of Salisbury south of the Little Para River from the seat of Spence. The boundaries that were set to move that are not going to change are the boundaries between Kingston and Mayo, and also the boundaries between Grey or O'Donoghue and Spence. So I know it's difficult to wrap your head around on radio, but it's your opinions that we want to talk to about this, including that renaming of the federal seat of Grey. The current member is Tom Venning. He is the federal Liberal member for Grey. Or Tom Venning, should I be saying O'Donoghue? Is the name change immediate?
4: No, it's not immediate, Narelle. It'll be official from the next federal election.
3: Okay, so when we start to prepare to vote in the next federal election, it will be for the seat of O'Donoghue, is that right?
4: Yeah, that's right. And similar to, say, Frome in a previous state election, Penny was the candidate for Frome, the member for Frome, but the candidate for Nadgeri.
3: Oh, goodness. Okay. Have you got thoughts on this?
4: Yeah, no, I do. And I am disappointed that the people of Grey have been ignored by the AEC on this decision to rename the electorate. The submissions that came into the AEC overwhelmingly didn't support the redistribution, but also they didn't support the name change. So I feel a lot of these people that put in these submissions, they just weren't listened to. And at the end of the day, you know, the AEC is supposed to be an institution charged with upholding our democracy. And what is the point of the AEC conducting public consultation if, even with an overwhelming majority opposing the name change, that they continue with it anyway?
3: I haven't had a chance to go through them, so I'll take your word for it. But of the 310 received, 239 didn't support the name change, you're saying?
4: Yeah, that's correct. Yeah. The numbers that I had were a bit more than that, but I'll go by the AEC numbers. But even in their numbers, they also agreed in their statement this morning that the majority of people did not support the name change.
3: The name change. Let's find out what people think. 0467 922 783. What do you?

0: Straw poll. Do you support the change of the electorate from Grey to become O'Donoghue? In the changes that have been announced from the AEC, Tom Venning, are there some positives?
1: In terms of Grey, yes. They went ahead with not changing the boundaries. You know, Grey is 92.3% of the state. And if you've been to one country town, you've been to one country town. So what I'm saying is that it is so diverse already. But the one thing in common that we have is that we're country people. So extending it into the city of Playford and the city of Salisbury makes the advocacy of the member for Grey, both now and into the future, even more difficult because, of course, you know, the wants and needs and desires and issues in Salisbury and Playford are very different to Coober Pedy, to Ceduna, to Port Lincoln, to Burra.
0: I know that I've spoken to some of the people in the electorate of Grey who were saying, certainly along those lines, that their concerns were that they, you know, city people would be voting for different things to what they're voting for. What does it mean for you personally with the name change but the boundaries staying relatively the same?
1: Well, it means a lot of additional costs, both costs borne by me, but also cost borne by the taxpayer. So, for example, the jacket that I'm wearing now has Tom Venning Grey on it. I will need to replace that should I be the next member for O'Donoghue. My fourth office in Port Augusta was only wrapped at the start of the year. You know, that was about $3,000 out of my office budget. My four offices will need to be, you know, rewrapped. That's $12,000 across the four offices. All of the letterhead, all of the naming on websites, both, you know, in Canberra and the websites that I manage, there will be significant cost. And that's a fact that I don't think was considered. You know, I think this is somewhat busy work for bureaucrats in Canberra.
0: Do you expect, will there be any redistribution of the boundaries for you, Tom Venning?
1: No, the boundaries will not stay, will stay the same. So that was the submission this morning from AEC. They said the boundaries are not changing, but the name is changing.
0: Tom Venning, thank you, and I appreciate you stepping out of a meeting to be a part of this discussion this afternoon. So Tom Venning is the federal Liberal member for the seat of Grey, which will become O'Donoghue. Ryan on my text line, another name change and more valuable money wasted on updating websites, etc., and printing, etc., says Ryan. Thank you. 0467 922 783 is the text line number. And also impacted by the changes is Tony Passon, who is the federal Liberal member for the seat of Barker. Tony Passon, good afternoon.
2: Good afternoon, Noel.
0: First of all, you gave us all a bit of a scare last week with an accident in Tasmania. Are you okay?
2: I'm a bit bruised and battered, Noel, but I returned to South Australia today. I hope, my thoughts are still very much with my staff member who following treatment in Tasmania, remains in Tasmania, supported by his fiancée. So until he's home, you know, we'll be focused on making sure he's well supported.
0: Is there anything else you can tell us at this point about what happened?
2: I really can't, Narelle. It's subject to a AMSA, Australian Maritime Safety Authority, investigation. Both my staff member and I were effectively guests on the vessel. There was an incident. We both sustained injuries, and I'm looking forward to a point in time where he'll be home in South Australia, supported by his friends and family.
0: Well, I appreciate you at least giving us that update, and it sounds like you're back to work for the people of Barker already after that. Tony Passon, your electorate gains part of the Alexandrina Council and the suburbs of Callington and Kanmantoo from Mayo. What are your thoughts on the boundary redraw for your electorate?
2: Well, look, Narelle, I've had the great privilege of being the member for Barker for close on 13 years now. This is the second substantial boundary reform, not as significant as the last one. The last one saw me acquire the communities of Freeling, Kapunda and two-thirds of the Barossa. That was when we lost a seat in South Australia. What I've seen in terms of this announcement is there's roughly 3,000 new electors who will come into the seat of Barker from Mayo. It's a great opportunity for me to introduce myself to those new electors, and I've got to say,

0: circumstances where the situation was that populations were slightly out of kilter in terms of quotas of electors in each respective seat, I think it was quite a sensible change. What the Electoral Commission has done is lined up communities of interest. And in that I say I currently represent half of Callington, and so representing all of that community makes some sense, and as it does in terms of communities close to Callington, like Kathmandu and others. I think it is important that, as Tom was saying, that we don't create situations where electorates involve communities of disinterest. Whilst communities can be different, rural electorates should really represent rural communities. And so I agree with Tom's assessment that it would have been quite difficult for a member for Grey to represent all of Grey and a portion of metropolitan Adelaide. I think that would have been quite disjointed. And so as it relates to the changes for Barker, I think the Electoral Commission has sensibly redrawn those boundaries.
1: So you're getting geographically bigger, the electorate of Barker, and also picking up a few more voters or electors. Do you expect it to change the profile of the electorate very much?
0: Not particularly, Narelle. I mean, the electorate has 120,000 electors at the moment. It might rise to about 123 or so, and it doesn't gain a lot by way of area. The electorate is already, and whilst not as big as Grey, is ginormous. I mean, I like telling people that Barker is the size of Croatia, and I'll probably go from driving 100,000 kilometres a year to 120, but it is a challenge, but representing large electorates, but I don't think that these additional electors and these additional communities will cause me to, you know, diminish the level of commitment I have to those communities and the ones I represent. I'm looking forward to meeting these communities. I'm looking forward to meeting new people, hopefully being given the great privilege of representing them in the federal parliament. But of course, that's a decision that the electors of Barker will make at the forthcoming election.
1: Tony Passon is on your radio, the Federal Liberal member for Barker. Is there a broader indication here that with the electoral boundaries changing, and I know that this is something that happens after a lot of elections when they look at where are the people and we've got to make sure that there's sort of an even-ish number of voters in each electorate. Is this a broader indication that there is a move of people away from regional areas to metropolitan areas?
0: Absolutely it is. And in this case, I think we can perhaps point to the population growth in Mount Barker, which some people would like to consider as rural. It certainly is peri-urban. So in that case, Mayo was, if you like, oversized and slated to grow faster than communities in my electorate. And so there needed to be a readjustment. I mean, that's a challenge, and it's a challenge where we're well aware of because, you know, farmers are chasing scale at every opportunity. I worry about the Riverland in particular. There's been a significant economic downturn in that community on the back of the wine grape crisis. And the last time that happened, together with water buybacks, I think you were living in that community and you saw it shrink as I did. I note that this boundary adjustment is modest, and it's modest because we're not actually losing a seat in South Australia. We retain 10 seats. Like I said, the last time I went through this exercise, it was because South Australia had lost a seat.
1: Yeah.
0: And so I picked up massive new areas. I worry about not just communities moving from regions to metropolitan South Australia. I worry about people moving to Queensland and other fast-growing communities, and that's where you get that boundary, not just boundary readjustment, but you get a reduction in the number of seats. And I'm often asked about that, and I just tell people, well, South Australia's growing by way of population, but unless it grows at the same rate or faster than other communities and other states, then we'll ultimately lose seats. I entered the federal parliament, there were 13 seats in South Australia. Well, not that, I should say, when South Australia had 13.

0: seats. So did Western Australia, and we now have 10, and they have many more than us.
1: It shows that population change, doesn't it? Tony Passon, what do you think of the name change of Gray to O'Donoghue?
0: Oh, look, you know, I concur with Tom. I think I'm always someone that thinks that these things should be determined by people who live, work and are raising their families in those communities. And if it's true that the overwhelming majority of people living in Grey were opposed to this change, then that perhaps should have held more weight than it seems to have. I've got to say, Barker is whilst not a federation seat, because there are no South Australian Federation seats, it was a seat which was established in 1903. And in my case, whilst it's, you know, unpopular to say this amongst nerdy political circles, I'd like to see a name change. I'd like the seat to be called Forbes after the late Jim Forbes, who was both a war hero and an incredibly strong advocate in the Menzies cabinet. So, look, it's hard for me to argue on the one hand there should be a change in Barker and not one in Grey, but I do so on the basis that if I want to see that change affected in Barker, I think it's one that needs to be with the consent and support of the people living in Barker, and that's not a debate or a discussion we've had at this point.
1: Tony Passon, thank you, and glad that you are on the mend. Tony Passon, the Federal Liberal member for Barker. Happy to hear your thoughts. I've already had a text through saying, good on Tom Venning. I totally agree. We were ignored by the Australian Electoral Commission. We reached out to the AEC and they've declined an interview on the ABC this afternoon, but they have put out plenty of advice on how they've come to the decision on the electoral boundary redraw. I also reached out to Rebecca Sharkey, who is the federal independent for the seat of Mayo, and asked her about losing the suburbs of Callington and Kanmantoo to Mayo, and also losing the city of Mitcham to Boothby. And she said, I respect the process and decision of the Augmented Electoral Commission's redistribution. Redistributions happen and are a normal part of the democratic system. I understand the rationale behind the decision. Nonetheless, I'm sad to be losing valued communities, including Callington, Malang and Clayton Bay. I remain concerned about high population growth in parts of Mayo, which is already a significantly large electorate to serve. 0467 922 783, the text line.
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1: We also reached out, that is the ABC, to Deb Edwards, who's the head of the Lewitcher O'Donoghue Foundation, declined an interview, sent through a statement on behalf of the family in relation to the name change, saying they gratefully acknowledge the announcement to rename the electorate of Grey to O'Donoghue. Dr. Lewitcher O'Donoghue was born, raised, worked and lived within the electorate for much of her life, and over many decades made substantial contributions to the region across health, education and social justice rights. She always considered it to be her home, no matter where her career took her. We recognise and thank the public for their contributions, which honour Dr. O'Donoghue through this change. 1300 160 222 to give me a call here at your ABC. One of the companies vying to take over Whyalla Steelworks, and some details of how people in the community are feeling about it next.
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1: In an interview with InDaily, Jindal Steel International's director says his company would bring the Whyalla Steelworks facility into the modern world. And this is a story that's been written amid concerns over court action raised around Jindal Steel International's billionaire chairman, Naveen Jindal. To tell us more, David Simmons has been following this story. He's written the report that's in the InDaily. David, good afternoon.
6: Good afternoon, Narelle. Thanks for having me.
1: What is the background to this, the court action that is being faced at the moment?
6: Yeah, a couple of weeks ago.

0: ago, the story came out about the billionaire chairman of Jindal Steel, Naveen Jindal. He is facing some legal action in India over the alleged corrupt allocation of coal licences. So that's in court at the moment, and we're still waiting on an outcome for that. But it really sparked some interesting reactions from people in Whyalla.
1: And what is the what's the sentiment in Whyalla that you're picking up on?
0: Well, people are worried. Obviously, they've been through, over 10 years now of, uncertainty. I mean, back when the Steelworks went to administration in 2016, and then Sanjeev Gupta came in, he took over the Whyalla Steelworks, was hailed a hero for the city. Then we saw what happened last year when the state government took that extraordinary action to send the steelworks into administration, and that was around Sanjeev Gupta's business dealings. Now I think people are, cautious about, or at least reluctant to back in these international owners of these steel giants before they know too much more. And when you hear something about allegations of corruption over coal mining allocations in India, I think that they have a right to be a bit worried.
1: Yeah, okay. So they are worried about the reputation of one of the companies in the running to take over the steelworks. I believe they've also divulged some future plans. What have they said about their plans for the steelworks, David?
0: Obviously, first of all, they want to buy the steelworks. They're one of two companies in the running. So it's Jindal Steel International and M Resources, which is run by the Australian billionaire Matt Latemore. But as for Jindal Steel, they have a plan, and that's what Harsha Shetty, the director of Jindal Steel International, told me. It was about having a plan to be able to get through the next period until the entire steelworks was upgraded. That includes its blast furnace, which, as you'll know, at the moment in Whyalla is a real problem for the facility, and to eventually just sort of upgrade it, get in that direct electric arc furnace and modernise the plant.
1: And would steel production be able to continue while they're getting a replacement for the blast furnace that at the moment is not working?
0: Well, that's the idea. Jindal Steel International is a very large company. It's one of two companies that's chaired by Naveen Jindal. They have a sort of international steelmaking operations. Specifically, the one in Oman is the one that we should be looking to. It's a similar situation where it was a distressed asset. Jindal Steel International came in and bought it and upgraded it. They say that they'll be able to bring what they call low emissions blooms, which are semi-finished blocks of steel, to Whyalla, which can sort of bypass that blast furnace stage, which means that if all goes to plan, even if the blast furnace wasn't working, they could keep making steel products at Whyalla. And that would be a temporary measure until a new furnace was installed.
1: Okay. You're on ABC Radio. David Simmons is a reporter at the In Daily, and he managed to secure an interview with Jindal Steel International's director and has written about it in In Daily in a piece that's out today. Why do they want it? Why are they interested in the Whyalla Steelworks, David?
0: There's plenty of reasons. I think, as the state government will point out a lot, there is a lot of magnetite resources connected to the Whyalla Steelworks. That's ultimately, I think, what most buyers would be interested in at this point. It's going to cost a lot of money to get the steelworks up and running. There's obviously the state government's making it pretty clear that any buyer has to run the steelworks if they want to get to that magnetite. But like I said before, Jindal Steel International is a global business. They would want to get this magnetite out of the ground onto the ports and shipped to their other facilities. It's high quality magnetite. It means they can make good quality steel using these sort of new methods of steel making, like using the direct reduction and furnace, and it'll play into their larger global project.
1: Mm. And who is the other company that's in the running to take over Whyalla Steelworks?
0: It's a company called M Resources. It's a group owned by Australian billionaire Matt Latemore. This is an interesting one as well. They are, and I've spoken to one of the companies connected to their play, they're hoping to sort of bring back that hydrogen power conversation to Whyalla. But M Resources ultimately is a metallurgical coal industry business. They provide services to coal companies that don't actually have any experience in steelmaking. So two very different companies in the running.
1: And I'm imagining that you'll be writing about them very soon, David. You've probably got an exclusive interview lined up.
0: Lena L.
1: Good on you, and thank you for taking us through what you found out. Appreciate it. David Simmons there, a reporter at In Daily. It's ABC Radio South Australia and Broken Hill. And I just want to give you a bit more information on this new hub for bird flu that's been announced by the state government today. So what they're saying is it will be a website, and it expands the aerial surveillance operations that have been announced, and also the foot patrols that have been happening. So the state government of South Australia is saying, as part of the statewide response to H5 bird flu, the biggest coastal aerial surveillance operation in decades is being expanded even further this week to include surveys of the River Murray between Renmark and also Murray Bridge. And that follows surveillance flights over the past week along the west coast, the Eyre Peninsula, Kangaroo Island and offshore islands, Lower Fluorio Peninsula, Lower Lakes, Coorong and the Limestone Coast, all the way to the Victorian border. Aerial surveys have now been completed over more than 12,000 kilometres. My apologies. And there are some community meetings also that are coming up. I'll tell you those in a moment.
2: Whether you're running late, just on time, or dreaming of more bedtime, ABC Breakfast. 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
1: So the community forums coming up, there's already been ones in Goolwa and on Kangaroo Island, but you've got Yorktown at the Yorktown Town Hall this Wednesday from 6pm to 7:30. Glenelg at the Surf Lifesaving Club coming up on Monday of next week from 6pm to 7:30. And then Dublin, the east coast of the Gulf of St Vincent at the Port Parham Sports and Social Club. That's going to be on Thursday, the 6th of August from 6pm through to 7:30pm. Let's see what's making news. Good afternoon, Ashley Bagshaw.
3: Good afternoon, Narelle. South Australia's largest federal electorate has been renamed in honour of Aboriginal leader Dr. Lawitja O'Donoghue. The seat of Grey, held by federal Liberal MP Tom Venning, will now be called O'Donoghue under a decision from the Australian Electoral Commission. The electorate was previously named after the former Governor of South Australia, Sir George Grey. The AEC says it received a number of submissions opposed to the renaming, but determined that Sir George Grey had been honoured appropriately. The Commission says Dr. O'Donoghue's connection to the APY lands also provided strong reasoning for renaming the electorate. The Primary Industries Department says it's preparing for a possible locust outbreak in parts of the state this spring. Plant and Invasive Species Biosecurity Director Nick Seacombe says there were multiple detections in the Riverland, Upper North and Eyre Peninsula earlier this year. He says PIRZA has formed a new group to deal with the potential outbreak, including plans to have chemicals in storage and engage aerial contractors. Submissions close tomorrow for a New South Wales state parliamentary inquiry into dingo management in national parks. The Parliament's Animal Welfare Committee self-referred an inquiry into the cultural and ecological significance of dingoes and their treatment in state national parks in May. All wild dogs, including dingoes, are listed as priority pests in all regions of New South Wales and are therefore not protected by the Biosecurity Conservation Act. But the inquiry is considering the genetic status of dingoes and their cultural significance to First Nations people. A two-month public submission period closes tomorrow, with no date currently set on a report from the inquiry. To sport now, and in the AFL, the Adelaide Crows have confirmed they'll challenge a three-week ban on star forward Darcy Fogarty. The Crow came under fire for striking Sydney Swan Harry Cunningham on Friday night. The contact was graded careless, severe impact and high contact. Assistant coach Scott Byrne says they're aiming to have Fogarty available to play in Thursday's match against Collingwood. There'll be more news coming up at 6 o'clock.
1: Thank you very much. Ashley Bagshaw there with the latest from the newsroom. Couple of texts. Hello, Gwyneth, who's in Melrose. My text line 0467 922 783. I didn't want the costly change of name with Grey being okay for us before. Change one of the others. Thank you, Gwyneth. And Peter and Boolaroo, Narelle, the decision to rename an electorate must be a black or white decision, as there will be no grey areas. You are funny every day. And

0: day. We're probably going to see the same conditions again tomorrow, so expecting to get that fog back about the Riverland and the Murrayland. Elsewhere, it'll be a relatively sunny day, maybe some more cloud cover about coastal areas, but basically the same, and we're looking at pretty similar maximum temperatures to what we had today. It'll be Wednesday when we start seeing some change in the weather, so for a cold front that's going to come through Tuesday night into Wednesday, it won't bring too much rainfall, and most of it will be confined to coastal areas or at least the south agricultural area, but we will see temperature changes. So for places close to the coast, we'll see the maximum temperatures Wednesday drop a bit, but then for the pastoral districts and Broken Hill, we'll see on Thursday a maximum temperature change of about 5 or 6 degrees cooler. So, for example, we're seeing Cooper Pedy go from 21 degrees on Wednesday to 16 degrees on Thursday, and then Broken Hill is going to be 19 on Wednesday down to 13 on Thursday. So a couple more days of relatively stable conditions, and then we're going to get cooler temperatures for the second half of the week.
1: That's Tom Anderson from the Bureau of Meteorology. It is 12 degrees in Murray Bridge and Cape Jaffa, 13 in Cape Willoughby, 15 in Neptune Island and Cummins, 17 at the moment in Port Augusta, 19 at Cooper Pedy, and it's 15 degrees on Neptune Island. This is Hot Chocolate, Your Sexy Thing. Spence Denny's in next with his plan for the evening program. Have you been whale watching this season? We'll tell you where they are before 6. ABC.

0: That is hot chocolate, you sexy thing, on ABC Radio Adelaide, hey, South Australia.
1: Hello.
0: I was just looking at Spence Denny's picture of his granddaughter and grandson.
1: Daughter. Two granddaughters.
0: Two granddaughters. Yeah. Sorry. Yes, yeah. Of course.
1: Yeah, yeah. And, yeah, they came over and hung out yesterday. We laid on the grass because it was such a lovely day.
0: Yeah.
1: So me and Norsey laid on the grass. And, yeah, we chewed the fat over various issues.
0: Oh!
1: Yeah, like, you know, she told me how many cousins she has.
0: Excellent.
1: And I told her that one day, because she's my granddaughter, that one day her children were my great-grandchildren.
0: Yeah.
1: And she went, oh, never thought about that.
0: Yeah. Wow. Hey, yeah. Mind blown. And did you look at clouds? And
1: there were no clouds yesterday.
0: Oh, none.
1: Oh, it was gorgeous day yesterday.
0: Yeah.
1: You know, we've got a little brazier outside. Well, when I say brazier, it's a significant fire. Vic wasn't happy that I lit it, but anyway. She wanted to do the washing. Don't worry about that. So I've got a...
0: that sounds just like mine. It does. It does. Anyway. And Mickey's too. I'll tell you more. Yeah, go on.
1: So we've got a, you know, the big gas bottles, you know, the ones, the portable gas bottles you get on houses. Well, this is one of those cut in half with legs welded on it. So it's a reasonable size. It'd stand about, I don't know, 3 foot high, something like that. And it'll take a fair shawty what it would. And we've maybe 6-8 months ago, I cut a couple of significant branches off an acacia. And that is rock hard.
0: Yeah.
1: It is so hard.
0: Yeah.
1: And so I somehow managed to chop it into manageable lengths. And so I had this acacia fire burning yesterday. Outside, we sat around with chairs, had cold beer.
0: Oh!
1: Laid on the grass, talk rubbish and all that.
0: It's that's so nice.
1: So good.
0: Yeah, that's life. That's living.
1: Better than hanging out the washing.
0: Yeah. So much better. I agree. You win that one.
1: So much better. Yeah.
0: Yeah.
1: Mac, Mickey?
0: Mickey, I was complaining to Mickey that we have fights at home over the thermostat. Like, apparently 22, and I'm like, I sneak it up to 24, and, you know, it doesn't make any difference. He doesn't talk like that.
1: No,
0: that was mean.
1: No.
0: I
1: get the message, though.
0: And Mickey starts laughing, and he said, I have the same arguments with my wife, Trish. And I said, oh, does she like it a bit cooler? And he goes, no, I'm trying to keep it on 22, and Trish's wife is trying to push it to 24.
1: Mm.
0: So it's exactly the same as Daniel and I. And I wanted to do washing yesterday, and he wanted to mow the lawn, which did need to be done, but I also wanted to get, and I said, well, what if I'm putting the washing out now, give it a couple of hours, and then the lawnmower broke. So, yeah.
1: Yeah, so now we compromised. So we washed and changed sheets and stuff today. Good sheets and towels day today.
0: Yeah, yeah, that's right.
1: Really good day. A bit of a breeze, 18 degrees. Fantastic.
0: Fantastic, yeah. I mean, who's using it? You don't want to use a dryer.
1: You know, I can rock solid 100% guarantee I did not have this conversation when I was 19 years old.
0: No. Times have changed.
1: How often did you change your sheets when you were 19? Go on.
0: No, every week.
1: Really?
0: Yeah, every
1: week.
0: Even
1: as a 19-year-old?
0: Yeah, I did. But when I looking back now, because Daniel has not changed the sheets the whole time we've been married.
1: Oh, really?
0: Yeah.
1: Get rid of him.
0: Not once.
1: Get rid of him.
0: And so, so now I think back to when we were first going out and I'm thinking, wow.
1: There was a telltale sign. What were we sleeping in? Sleeping anyway. You know, there used to be a colleague of ours here, and I had this conversation with her once before about, you know, how often you wash your sheets. I said, you know what, men are terrible. At one stage, my criteria for going out with a guy is if he had a doona cover.
0: It's a low bar.
1: It's a low bar.
0: Yeah. But a worthy one.
1: Yeah.
0: I see. I get in trouble when I buy new linen, and I think, no, every now and again,
1: yeah.
0: You need to treat yourself to a new quilt cover or sheets.
1: Yeah, of course.
0: Yeah.
1: Yeah. Well, we cannot close the door.
0: Yeah, mine's like that too.
1: Yeah. So Vic will come home with something new, And I thought, that's nice. What are we going to get rid of? Oh, I don't know about that. Okay. So how would you like me to perform this Tetris?
0: So true, isn't it?
1: How are we going to get that
0: in
1: there?
0: Poor little Cam said to me, she's just the youngest, saying to me yesterday, where's the, the triangle pillows?
1: Hmm.
0: Where are the pillowcases for those, Mum? And I was like, right. No idea. Let's find them. Hold my ankles. I'm going into the linen closet.
1: In.
0: I found one.
1: Did you?
0: Yeah.
1: You saw you. Why are they good?
0: I quite like it if I have to be sort of upright, which I sometimes do. And it's just really, it can be really comfy. It depends. If you're having trouble falling asleep at night, it can be nice to have, and you can sort of get in the middle of it, in the nook of it, and cuddle it.
1: And then pull the arms around or something.
0: Yeah.
1: Okay. All right. Because pillows are a bone of contention with us.
0: Are they?
1: Yeah. We bought some expensive pillows. I think they're latex. And they were quite expensive. Never been happy with them.
0: Never. Yeah, I know.
1: And how do you know? Because pillows can be $150 each.
0: Yeah. Yeah.
1: That's a big investment for something you're not sure if you're going to like. Pillows are a big issue.
0: Yeah, I know. I bought one on sale that I thought was going to change my life. It was horrible.
1: Oh, really?
0: Yeah. I think it's under the bed. I don't know where it is, but I thought, oh, guests can have that one.
1: Yeah. We've just...
0: So they don't stay too long. Yeah.
1: And also, the outer cover doesn't look too dirty.
0: Yeah. Dear, oh, welcome.
1: We've just put a new a mattress protector on. We had one of those, high-end brands you see on television advertised all the time about, 2.5 inches thick, something like that.
0: Yep.
1: It was okay at first, but it turned we made dents. We're not small. We made dents.
0: Same.
1: And so we had getting out, like climbing up Mount Kilimanjaro to get out. So we've just bought these this new topper for mattress, which is it's like a quilted thing.
0: Yes.
1: Oh.
0: Nice, isn't it?
1: I'm happy with that.
0: Yeah, I've got one of those too. And when I bought it, because more linen. But Daniel said to me after the first night, he said, "How much did that cost, that thing that you bought? Was it like millions of dollars?" And I said, no, it was on sale. It was whatever it was. And he goes, "It's worth so much more."
1: Win.
0: So I know. Yeah, I had a win.
1: That's
0: I had a win with that one.
1: Yeah.
0: And it is nice, isn't it?
1: Yeah.
0: Nice mattress.
1: Now
0: topper.
1: We just have to do something about the snoring.
0: Yeah. Yeah. Well, that's why the pillow, that's what that was all about, trying to stay upright.
1: The triangle pillow.
0: Yeah. And a bit more upright.
1: Yeah.
0: And therefore maybe snoring less.
1: Yeah. Nah.
0: I don't know. I didn't get any complaints.
1: Oh, so you wake up in the morning, you're still there.
0: Yeah.
1: Vic woke up to an empty bed this morning.
0: Oh, really?
1: I had to move about midnight.
0: Oh.
1: Oh, she's got the lurg as well.
0: Yeah.
1: And that doesn't help.
0: Yeah.
1: Yeah, so I thought...
0: The snoring was just too loud.
1: I'm just not going to get any sleep here tonight.
0: Fair enough. I nearly did that myself. Anyway.
1: Yeah.
0: Have
1: we talked about what's on the program?
0: No, not yet.
1: How much time have we got?
0: Oh, 3 minutes. 2 minutes.
1: Oh, really? Okay.
0: Yeah, that's all right.
1: So one of the things we're going to talk about tonight is alpha-gal syndrome. Do you know what that is?
0: No.
1: Okay. Look, many people might be familiar with it. And it's not good. And you get it if you are bitten by a tick.
0: Oh.
1: A certain type of tick. So this is a bit of a problem in the US at the moment, particularly around Martha's Vineyard and Nantucket through there, where they've got a big infestation of ticks at the moment. And these ticks, this specific tick, is found on the east coast of Australia, as far down as Victoria, all the way up to North Queensland. And if you contract this syndrome via a tick, it makes you allergic to red meat.
0: Oh, my goodness.
1: Yeah, I know.
0: I had heard of that. Yeah. I hadn't made the connection. Oh, my goodness,
1: But not just allergic. It can actually be fatal.
0: Oh, my goodness.
1: If you eat red meat. So I thought, well, I wouldn't mind knowing more about that.
0: Yeah.
1: So we'll do that. And, I shared a program idea with you earlier today.
0: You did.
1: Still working on it.
0: Okay.
1: Still working on it. But I want to try and do something. And we've worked out it's going to be with an endocrinologist.
0: Cool.
1: But I want to do it because the body has lots of glands, pituitary, thyroid, pineal, all the glands everywhere. We're full of glands. I'd like to know who discovered we had glands, for a start, what they do.
0: Yep.
1: So at some stage over the next few weeks, We might do a potted history of the body's glands.
0: Are you going to sing it? Are you going to sing it?
1: So there are various theme songs. And I need some help with this, okay? So we've already come up with I Want to Hold Your Gland.
0: Which is perfect.
1: It's not really.
0: Yes, it is.
1: Yeah, I'm not sure if it's career enhancing. But what about this gland is your gland?
0: Oh, yes.
1: Yeah.
0: And, that's good.
1: And Great Southern Gland.
0: Great Southern Gland. Yes.
1: So,
0: very good.
1: So I'm throwing it open tonight. Any suggestions you can come up with, it might actually form the basis for the jukebox.
0: I can't wait. I cannot wait.
1: So I need your suggestions. What theme song should we associate with a conversation we want to have about glands?
0: Fantastic.
1: See ya.
0: See ya. Spence Denny, tune in and give him your songs. Give him your song suggestions. You're on ABC Radio. We're going whale watching next.
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3: 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They've never been more important. So the one thing we'll never question is our duty to keep asking. ABC News, keep asking.
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0: 6:10. There's some beautiful footage that's emerged from a whale-watching tour over the weekend. Ashley Bagshaw saw it, sent it through. Cracking video of whales putting on a show. And it was captured by Big Duck Boat Tours. And the whales do seem to be out in force. There's been a few more sightings today. Anna Cantalaftis is the team leader at the South Australian Whale Centre at Victor Harbour. Anna, good afternoon.
5: Hi, Narelle.
0: Where is the hot spot for whales at the moment?
5: At the moment, I mean, anywhere you see ocean, you have a chance of seeing a whale. So I always like to start there. But our southern right mum and calf, who have been very, surprisingly very active, are generally hanging around Goolwa at the moment, and kind of back and forth between Goolwa and Middleton seems to be their comfort zone. So they're having a great time out there.
0: And when you say active, in what way are they active? Like, are they breaching? And
5: yeah, normally our southern rights are a bit calmer. Obviously, mum's nursing, so she's just had a little bubby and brought him into warmer and calmer waters to look after it and nurse it. So we don't usually see heaps of action from them, but this too seems to be, they're breaching, they're tail flapping, they're putting on quite a show for everyone, particularly during school holidays, which has been great.
0: Yeah, she must be a fun mum.
5: Yeah, I think so.
0: Do you recognise the whales? Is this a whale that has been in this area before, Anna?
5: We haven't had this one ID'd yet, so we haven't been able to identify her just yet. We have had researchers out there looking every day, but at this point it looks like she might be a new mum to our waters. But hopefully, hopefully we do get an ID because it's always nice to know where they've come from too.
0: Yeah, definitely. So just today for people, so this southern right whale mum and her calf were spotted at 9:45, then again at 10:30, 11:40 and at 1:24 this afternoon and just before 2 p.m. All of those sightings were at Goolwa Beach. Is it usually the case that they will hang around we can never guarantee, Anna, and we wouldn't, but that they usually hang around with their bubs in that area for a few weeks or a bit longer?
5: Yeah, they can kind of hang around for up to a few months, to be honest with you. And it really varies. So we do see a lot of action in Goolwa and Middleton. Over the last few years, we've had them a bit closer, so to like Granite Island and Victor Harbour City, and here in the Encounter Bay, West Island area. So you really never know. This couple, mum and calf, have just seemed to just want to hang around there for whatever reason. And I wish they could call ahead and let us know exactly where they're.
0: Wouldn't it be great?
5: It would make our life much easier. But like you said, we have had a lot of sightings, which is always great because we've got a lot of members of the public out there, big duck boat tours, who are great operators in our region. report sightings when they're out in the water, when they see whales. So we've had a lot of people out and about in full force, which does make our life easier as well.
0: Anna Cantalaftis is the team leader at the South Australian Whale Centre at Victor Harbour. It was a few years ago now, I'm trying to think how long ago, but we moseyed on down to Basham's Beach and there was a whale there with the calf, just not far out, you know, not in, it was obviously quite deep, but you could see quite well from the viewing platform there. And it was, you know, it's unreal to think, oh my goodness, it's just right there. I'm dry on the sand and this massive big whale is just out there. Is it usually southern rights at this time of year, Anna?
5: We get a lot of humpbacks come through as well. They're generally just passing through to go up north, and they're quite active as well. So people do get quite a delight when they see the humpbacks around. But this time of year, we're a bit late for our southern rights. We were hoping they'd come in a bit earlier, but yeah, usually they're the ones that stay here for months, so they're a bit more predictable. We can say this mum and bub's hanging at Basham's. I can almost guarantee people going out to Goolwa tomorrow will probably see this couple out there as well. So they're a bit more predictable.
0: Do you think it's late because of the water temperature? Does it have to get a bit cooler before they come to Basham's and Goolwa?
5: It's really hard to know. The research probably doesn't give us a definitive answer just yet. It changes every year. I mean, the last couple of years we've had quite a bit of activity with mums and bubs, quite a few sightings of different couples. This year we've only had one. We actually expected them much earlier and we're a bit surprised that she's come a bit later. So, yeah, it's a bit hard to know. There could be a lot of factors for that when we're not really sure.
0: Yeah, our team in New South Wales is reporting today that a whale's being tested for any presence of bird flu. I think there's been a dead whale that's washed up somewhere. Is that something that's on your radar, a concern?
5: Not ours specifically at the Whale Centre. Of course, we do have the bird flu reported here, so it is a concern for all our mammals. We do have researchers through different organisations, not through the Whale Centre, that are out and about and monitoring. So I guess we're just hopeful at this point. Most of our mammals, including our whales, but a lot of other marine animals and the bird life too, get off scot-free, I guess. So
0: yeah, and I mean, the mums aren't really eating in a lot of the time that they're around there. Is that right? Because
5: yeah,
0: they're too busy feeding the baby.
5: Yeah, that's right. So they come up north into sheltered and calmer conditions and warmer waters to nurse their babies. So they don't eat a lot during this period of time. And that's why they generally are, for anyone who has been a new mum knows that there's not a lot of energy at that point in time and you're teaching your baby and feeding your baby. So that's generally what they're doing here before they trek back south.
0: Well, I'm glad that you have had a few sightings and may it continue and become a fantastic whale season again, Anna. Thank you.
5: Thank you. Thanks for having me.
0: Anna Cantalaftis there, who's the team leader at the Whale Centre at Victor Harbour. Spence was talking about his new gland segment and wanting song suggestions. Lincoln from Lower Mitcham has said, how about this one? I come from the gland down under. Yeah, that's good. That is very, very good. In terms of the pies that you guys like, Joe in Wakery voted for a plain meat pie. Really, because of the Will and I having such similar tastes, that's Will in Farrell Flat, the spinach or spanakopita, that's come out equal with steak and mushroom today. Other types of pies getting a vote in the Daily Decider, the chicken pie, potato pie, curry red lentil, shepherd's pie, and, of course, the plain meat pie. Thank you for playing the Daily Decider with us. My thanks to producer Ashley Bagshaw for all her hard work on the program today. 19 degrees at the moment in Coober Pedies, 17 in Port Augusta, 13 in Cape Willoughby. Stay tuned to ABC Radio. We're taking you to the news now at 6 o'clock. ABC Radio.

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2: Good evening, Richard Davies with ABC News. Analysts predict Prime Minister Anthony Albanese will use his party's national conference to cement Labor's stance on migration. It follows recent comments from One Nation leader Pauline Hanson, which lamented the end of the White Australia policy. Veteran political strategist Bruce Hawker, who's previously worked with Labor governments, says older voters may still align with Senator Hanson's comments and that it's up to Mr Albanese to move the Labor Party even further away from a policy it once supported.
3: Some people who are older probably have nostalgic feelings about that, and I think that they also are very concerned sometimes about immigration levels. So Hanson's played on that, and I think Albanese will have to go to lengths to make sure that people understand that that is far cry from what Labor is these days.
2: A man who had concrete panels fall off his truck on the north-south motorway at Bolivar will appear in court. Earlier this month, the truck lost its load with two 15-ton concrete slabs falling into the roadway and crashing into three parked cars. Two pedestrians who were standing by a broken-down vehicle were struck by the parked cars, with one suspected of having a broken arm. A 38-year-old Para Hills West man is facing charges including causing harm, using a mobile phone, not wearing a seatbelt, and breaching load restrictions. The United States has completed a new round of airstrikes targeting Iran after announcing the death of another American service member. Chelsea Hetherington reports.
4: The US struck around a northwestern city believed to be home to underground missile bases. Iran responded by launching an attack targeting Bahrain, the home of the US Navy's Fifth Fleet, and Kuwait. The latest attacks again showed how the US and Iran have inched closer to all-out war, as last month's interim deal meant to permanently end the fighting has crumbled and shipping traffic in the Strait of Hormuz has largely stalled. Both sides have targeted civilian infrastructure relied on by millions of people. Meanwhile, benchmark Brent crude has risen above $90 a barrel, further fueling a global energy crisis sparked by the conflict.
2: Andy Burnham is set to become Britain's seventh Prime Minister in 10 years later. The BBC's Rob Watson reports.
5: Andy Burnham is promising the biggest change in British politics in 40 years. Quite a claim, given those four decades have included such political giants as Margaret Thatcher and Tony Blair. He strongly indicated he wants to lead an even more left-leaning government than Keir Starmer's. But the details have been few and far between. On foreign policy, there's likely to be more continuity than change, with Mr. Burnham wanting to concentrate on domestic politics and improving living standards at home, something that has eluded his six recent predecessors.
2: A state alliance for nighttime industries is calling for 3 a.m. lockout laws in Adelaide to be repealed. It has recommended the repeal be followed by a year-long monitored transition phase that will include tracking violent incident rates. The alliance has submitted its recommendations to a review of the Late Night Trading Code of Practice, which is due to happen later this year. Premier Peter Malinauskas says he thinks the law should be reviewed and interested parties will be able to weigh in.
6: We want proprietors to be able to operate and serve alcohol in a safe way, young people to be able to party hard and enjoy themselves in our CBD, but to do it safely. And getting that balance right around when enough is enough is an important, you know, act that government has to perform.
2: Ken Hinckley says he can't wait to get started after being confirmed as the inaugural head coach of the Tasmania Devils AFL side. The former Port Adelaide coach has been unveiled as the Devils' choice ahead of John Longmire and Nathan Buckley. Hinckley says Tasmania's entry into the AFL marks a special time.
7: I'm incredibly excited and the opportunity to be the inaugural coach of a start-up football club, which is not just a football club, it's a football state, and it's a passionate football state, and I can't wait to make sure we lead the charge in telling the passion of this football state and bring it to life on the national scene.
2: And Adelaide Crows forward Darcy Fogarty is waiting to see if the club can overturn his 3-match suspension from an incident against the Sydney Swans on Friday night. He was cited for striking Harry Cunningham in the head during a tackling attempt. The contact was deemed careless conduct, severe impact and high contact, and is tonight under review by the tribunal. Checking tomorrow's weather across South Australia.

0: It'll be dry apart from a possible late light shower about Western Kangaroo Island. Port Lincoln 17, Port Pirie and Renmark 18, Mount Gambier 15, Broken Hill 20. Adelaide, partly cloudy tomorrow, a top of 17. It's currently 13 degrees. Wednesday showers 15. ABC News.
1: Good evening. Welcome to PM. I'm Stephanie Smale, coming to you from the lands of the Turrbal and Yuggera people in Brisbane. Tonight, calls for safety exclusion zones around synagogues at the Royal Commission on Anti-Semitism. Also, the Manosphere influencers Andrew and Tristan Tate arrested in the United States, and Spanish fans celebrate a World Cup victory.
2: I'm so happy, so glad.
3: I'm pretty sure it has been a really long, long night in Spain.
1: The former Attorney General Mark Dreyfus has called for buffer zones to be set up, banning protests around synagogues and Jewish schools. Mr. Dreyfus has made the call while appearing at the Royal Commission on Anti-Semitism and Social Cohesion in Melbourne. The Labor MP is Jewish and told the Commission about his own experiences of anti-Semitism in recent years. The Royal Commission is this week focusing on security arrangements for Jewish communities. Reporter James Oaten has been following the hearings. James, tell us about the Royal Commission's focus for this week.
4: Well, this week we're looking at security and safety, particularly looking at the impact that the increase in security concerns has had on the Jewish community more broadly. You only need to go near a school or a synagogue, and you can see these days that there are security cameras, there is security out the front, security personnel. We even heard today that the actual buildings themselves have been reinforced. Now, what we're looking at this week is really the broader security and safety concerns that have been impacting the Jewish community, particularly since Israel's ongoing military campaign in Gaza after the Hamas attack on Israeli citizens back in 2023. And what we are hearing is that the number of security incidents is escalating.
1: And James, the former Attorney General Mark Dreyfus, who's still a backbencher in the Labor government, has given evidence today. What did he say?
4: Well, first of all, he gave us a story about his family's journey to Australia. His father moved here in 1939. He came as an unaccompanied student fleeing Nazi Germany. Then his father's parents came soon after, but his father's grandparents did not. And he talked about them being murdered by the Nazi regime in Germany back then. And he talked about the appreciation for the life that they've had in Australia, but also referenced the issue of anti-Semitism is not new. It's something that's been in Australia for a long time and something that's been seen across the world for literally thousands of years. He did, though, reference that in recent years there has been a change in tone, and his personal experience was attending a protest against violence against women back in 2024, and someone went up to him and called him a genocidal Zionist. And this is an ongoing theme we're hearing. It's that conflation of the actions of one government, in this case the Israeli government, with the Jewish identity. He's made a couple of suggestions for the Royal Commission to consider, and a couple of ideas that he's come up with for consideration. One of them is to make laws that would make it easier for ordinary people to get hateful content taken down from social media. It's a huge burden on the eSafety Commissioner, something they can't keep up with. Of course, there are ongoing discussions about powers there. But of course, if people want to take private action against these big tech giants, well, there's a huge disparity there. So he wants something to make it easier to get hateful content down off social media. Another suggestion he's made is creating these buffer zones around Jewish community places like schools, like synagogues. So we have these protest exclusion zones in Victoria, for instance, around abortion clinics. So you can protest, but you've got to keep that buffer zone so people can enter the building safely. So he's suggesting one thing for the Royal Commission to consider is whether or not these type of exclusion zones should be recommended for these Jewish community places across Australia. Let's have a listen to what Mark Dreyfus had to say.
5: I think because of the events which have occurred in recent years, because of the risk that your opening today and many witnesses to this commission have spoken about, it's time to consider whether we need some similar restriction on protest activity outside synagogues, on protest activity outside schools and Jewish places of gathering, not to ban political protest, not to say that people cannot express their views in our community, but rather to protect Jews, Jewish Australians, from going about their worship, from gathering, from going to school, which should be free of protests occurring.
1: The former Attorney General Mark Dreyfus, James Oaten reporting there. Public or private, which school is best for your child and what is workable for your family? These are questions more parents are facing as data shows a jump in private school enrolments amid concerns that public education is under-resourced. It comes as the independent school sector says it needs to be given more funding priority. But as Catherine Gregory reports, some experts say public schools need more funding to ensure fair education and opportunities for young people.
6: 12-year-old Belle decided an Eastern Sydney public high school was more to her liking than the private school she was originally enrolled in.
7: Well, I just heard like a lot of good things about it and I knew people who went there.
6: Her family even moved several suburbs to ensure she got into the school.
7: It's less strict and also it does have like lots of good like arts programs and stuff that other schools usually have when like you get older and you don't really get them when you're younger.
6: While Eastern Sydney mother and public high school teacher, who we'll call Sarah, opted on sending her kids to a private school.
8: And our local school is just violent, and sending a skinny, highly anxious, autistic ADHD kid there was just, it seemed like that was going to result in bad things happening.
6: She worries about some of the families who send their kids to the local public schools.
8: They're awesome kids, but it's some kids' behaviour that is so off the charts that I couldn't risk my kids being triggered by them.
6: Research released today shows more parents across the country are choosing private education for their children.
9: Over 40% of high school students are now educated in private schools.
6: According to findings from progressive think tank, the Australia Institute's poll of 2,230 people, parents think public education isn't resourced adequately. Researcher Sky Predovac says 40% of respondents who send their kids to private schools said they would have sent their child to a local public school if they were better publicly funded by governments.
9: One of the big things is that it breaks down the kind of social contract and social trust of the idea that public schools and education in general is a social good that we provide to everyone. It becomes much more socially segregated. You're left behind in a school system which is now being deprioritised. Of course, one of the big parts of Australia's school funding system is that much of the funding comes per student. And when public schools are underfunded chronically on a per student level, every student that gets diverted away is exacerbating that situation, which can make public schools less attractive.
6: But not everyone sees it that way. Independent Schools Australia has also released a national campaign calling for private school parents to be recognised for their financial sacrifices in paying school fees. Graham Catt is the CEO.
10: We know there is a gap of about $12,000 between the amount of money that's provided in public funding to a public school student and the amount of money that's provided to an independent school student. And we're not seeking to equalise that. But what we are looking for is to make sure when policies are framed, they're not forcing schools to actually increase their fees any further. Because ultimately that policy flows through to families, flows through the family budget.
6: So do you think that at the moment the public school system is favoured by the government? I mean, because a lot of people would argue it's not, and that the public system is very underfunded.
10: Having a properly funded and fully funded public school system isn't up for debate. It's something that we want to see happen. But that shouldn't happen at the expense of making sure that resources all flow through to students that attend a school in the non-government sector as well.
6: The Australian Education Union has rejected these comments, saying private schools receive millions of dollars in taxpayer funding and public schools are in dire need of more money. In a statement, the Federal Education Minister, Jason Clare, said his government signed agreements to ensure an extra $20 billion for public schools over the next 10 years.
1: Catherine Gregory reporting. Andrew and Tristan Tate, the influencers facing fresh rape and sex trafficking charges, are in jail in Miami, awaiting an extradition hearing. Prosecutors from the United Kingdom say the charges relate to four new victims and include offences relating to indecent images of a child and extreme pornography. There are now seven alleged victims in the UK, but the brothers deny any wrongdoing and were allowed to travel to the United States last year. Dr. Stephanie Westcott from the Monash School of Education and Culture has researched the Tate brothers. She joined me a short time ago. Dr. Westcott, thanks for joining us. From the research you've done, what sort of impact have the Tate brothers had on young men here and around the world as part of the so-called manosphere?
11: The impact that Andrew and Tristan Tate have had on young boys here in Australia and elsewhere is incredibly profound. When we did our first study on the impact of their presence online in Australian classrooms, we were inundated with teachers wanting to speak to us, and that actually still continues today. We have teachers coming forward almost weekly wanting to share their stories. And the reason I think that teachers matter here is because they are seeing shifts in behaviour over time. They are not meeting someone just at a random, you know, a random point in time. They know these children, they know these boys, and they see the change in them. So there's been incredible harm that has occurred in schools, but also really elsewhere in peer relations and relationships. Boys really have been radicalised by figures like Tate and his associates and his sort of aspirational figures. They have been taught how to treat women with contempt, how to exact and weaponise misogyny, and how to bait and gaslight women. And it's been incredibly, profoundly harmful.
1: These latest charges include new rape and human trafficking charges against Andrew and Tristan Tate that allegedly occurred before their internet fame. Given their support base, is there a danger that they could become martyrs and a high-profile trial might actually boost their popularity among younger men?
11: Yeah, I think that is an incredibly likely risk. We have seen Andrew Tate arrested previously, and what he was able to do through the narrative that he shared through that arrest was to make a claim that he has made before, which is actually part of his discourse, which is that the elites, there is a conspiracy of elites that are organising to silence him, and that we cannot trust the sort of mainstream institutions of society. So government, that would also include the police and the court system, and of course, education systems. So if Andrew Tate says this is a conspiracy, these charges are fabricated, and this is a complete falsity or a lie, I am quite sure that his followers will believe that.
1: Has there been a perception that the Tate brothers would be safe in the United States?
11: I think we can probably assume that they do have that perception, given that they have now travelled to Florida twice. This is the second time. They did also visit Florida when there was a brief reprieve in the court proceedings in Romania. And at the time, we speculated that Donald Trump had assisted their passage to Florida. That has never been confirmed, but we do know that the kind of anti-gender and equality and diversity rhetoric, this very hateful and grievance-based politics that Andrew and Tristan Tate have stoked, has really benefited politicians like Donald Trump, and we have seen it taken up broadly in political discourse. We've also seen Donald Trump Jr. state that the charges against Andrew Tate, these are not the new ones but previous charges, were completely falsified, and he was quite flippant and dismissing of them. So I do think the fact that Andrew Tate and Tristan Tate felt that they would not be bothered or not be accosted by law enforcement in Miami is pretty telling and pretty interesting. And if you do look at the arrest video, which was initially given to TMZ, he looks really surprised. He was not expecting at all to be met by police officers in the US. He was there to do who knows what kind of business. He was certainly not expecting to be arrested. And I think that tells us something, that he'd been given probably reassurance of his safe passage there.
1: And back to the business model of the Tate brothers, can you take us through a little bit more about how the Tate brothers have built their online kingdom, essentially?
11: Yeah. So there's a few things going on with how misogynist creators like these two generate income. The first is through the aid of the algorithms themselves. So there have been a few studies now that have found that misogynistic content is actually built into the algorithms. So boys and young men do not actually have to search for Manosphere content or misogynistic content. It will actually come to them, and it will come to them pretty quickly, within about 23 minutes of them using that platform. And so we have to take this really seriously, the profit machine of algorithms and the profit machine of social media, especially when harm is built into that profit formula.
1: Monash University researcher Dr. Stephanie Westcott there. This is PM. I'm Stephanie Smale. You can hear all our programs live or later on ABC Listen. Media broadcaster and former Senator Darren Hinch has been farewelled at a state funeral in Melbourne. The outspoken and sometimes controversial figure was remembered by his colleagues and loved ones for his no-nonsense approach to news and his strong sense of justice. There was a standing ovation for the man known by many as the human headline, a larger-than-life Australian. Kimberly Price filed this report.
12: Family, friends and media peers gathered to celebrate Darren Hinch as a pioneer of Australian media and his advocacy work that led him all the way to Canberra's Parliament House. Growing up in New Zealand, his brother Des shared some childhood memories read by broadcaster Craig Willis.
13: My brother had two prized possessions, a kaleidoscope and a crystal radio. But his happiest time was when atmospheric conditions allowed, he could listen totally rapt for what seemed hours to Australian radio stations. I'm sure 3AW was high on his list.
12: Known as the human headline, Darren Hinch's career took him from newspapers in New Zealand, across the Tasman and abroad to work in print, radio and television. Throughout his state funeral, his love of women was often mentioned, including by his third wife and friend of 45 years, actress Jackie Weaver.
14: I want to start by acknowledging sincerely and warmly all the women that Darren loved and who loved him in return. Hello. I won't mention you individually, we don't have the time. And in the immortal words of Steven Spielberg, we're going to need a bigger boat.
12: Jackie Weaver praised her former husband as a wonderful stepfather to her son Dylan, and she read a tribute that he wrote.
14: He looked a bit odd to a 10-year-old boy's eyes. Those were the days when Darren would be decked out in beige slacks, loafers, silk business shirt unbuttoned almost to the navel, gold chains and navy blazer with a red rose pinned to the left lapel. It was all topped off with an unforgiving hirsuteness, complete with hairy chest and meticulously groomed beard. 70s porn star or journalist and broadcaster, you be the judge.
12: Another theme throughout the service was Darren Hinch's love of alcohol that would ultimately lead to a liver cancer diagnosis in 2007. But the broadcaster underwent a successful liver transplant, cared for by Professor Bob Jones and Melbourne's Austin Hospital transplant team.
15: His new liver gave him 15 years, formed his own political party, and election to the Senate. This is an extraordinary achievement for a 72-year-old.
5: much less 5 years after an organ transplant. And as a senator, he gave the field of transplantation direct access to the cabinet, the Minister of Health, and even to the Prime Minister himself. And his committed support and publicity surrounding him was an enormous boon to transplantation.
12: Derren Hinch traversed different media formats and became a household name for sharing his strong opinions. One of his producers on The Hinch Show, Dermot O'Brien, remembered his extravagant lifestyle.
16: It meant hotel suites, they were in his contract, stretched limos, and more often than not, angry TV bosses. And with an open bottle of wine waiting in the back of his stretched limo every night for the ride from the station back to the hotel, he was larger than life.

0: And in true style, Dermot O'Brien shared this tribute to his friend.
1: I know what Darren will be saying now if he could, and that would be, wow, what a ride. After all, there is no point getting to the end of your life in pristine condition. Goodbye, my friend. That's life.
2: That's life.
3: That's life.
2: That's what the people say.
4: Dermot O'Brien, a friend and colleague of Darren Hinch, ending that report by Kimberly Price. Spanish fans in Australia and around the globe are celebrating that winning feeling. Spain edging out Argentina to win its second World Cup title with a 1-0 victory in New Jersey. The match went down to the wire with the winning goal finally arriving in extra time. Tanya Dendrinos prepared this report.
5: Welcome wherever you are on the face of the earth to the 2026 FIFA World Cup final.
6: Defending champion Argentina taking on European champion Spain. The World Cup final had all the hallmarks of an epic showdown broadcast here by SBS. It took more than 100 minutes for that crucial goal off the boot of Ferran Torres, who came off the bench to live out a childhood dream. Split second in extra time, determining the fate of football's most coveted prize.
5: Spain are the champions!
6: After the match, Spain's head coach Luis de la Fuente was full of pride for his team.
7: There's a phrase we said, gentlemen, we have a date with history and we're going to get there first. And in extra time, it was simply a matter of reminding them that they were doing a great job, that we had the game under control. But in a final against an opponent like Argentina, a single slip can cost you a goal at any moment. And we maintained our intensity and focus right up until the very end.
6: In Madrid, flares illuminated the night sky as tens of thousands of fans celebrated on the street.
8: I'm so happy, so glad. It feels so nice to be around here and to be around all these amazing people.
6: But in Buenos Aires, the mood was more subdued. Fans who tasted victory 4 years ago, this time coming to terms with defeat. A tearful Argentina head coach, Lionel Scaloni, hailed his captain, 39-year-old Lionel Messi, as the greatest player in history, while saying he'd take time to reflect on his own future after the loss.
9: What can I say? We're sad because we weren't able to bring home the trophy. My deepest thanks to everyone, to all the fans and all the people who carried us today. But it wasn't to be. They were deserved winners. That's the reality.
6: Here in Australia, many fans set the alarm early, including David Gutierrez, who's the head coach at Villarreal Academy in Sydney, recalling the moment the ball found the back of the net.
10: Believe me, the Spanish, we jump it all together. We started to hug together, not like Argentina's, but it's just life, you know. But it was really exciting, you know, to watch the match as a community. That represents what is Australia, right? Spanish and people from Argentina watching the match together, like friends. Why not?
6: It didn't take long to make contact with loved ones back home.
10: Family, friends, they were just celebrating there, you know, with flags and, you know, yeah, it was amazing. I think everyone has been till very late in Spain. Spain, we loved nightlife, so I'm pretty sure it has been a really long, long night in Spain.
6: More than 200 players are enrolled in the academy, which offers a pathway to the Spanish club.
10: There are three players in the team in Spain. One is Rodri, the second is Baena, the third is Jeremy, and three of them, they played in Villarreal in the private club in Spain. It's a good inspiration for them because from Sydney, if they could get an option to play in Villarreal, Spain, will be like, you know, first step to, who knows, in future, play for the Spanish club.
6: And how long do you think those big smiles are going to last for, both here and in Spain?
10: Well, I have to say it's a long time because we have 4 years to enjoy and celebrate and remember. It's not like a usual competition that you forget in some months. So remember this for the next years, maybe forever in the States with Trump, you know, there. Okay, amazing.
4: Bija Ray.

0: morning, Richard Davies with ABC News. The state's Environment Protection Authority says it's confident it has done the right assessment to allow an Adelaide cement factory to burn more plastic waste for fuel. Adbri will trial burning an additional 10 tonnes of rescue derived fuel an hour for 6 weeks at its Birkenhead cement plant from tomorrow. The trial was approved by the EPA, which it says doesn't guarantee approval of long-term use. The EPA's Stephen Sergi says pollutants and air quality will be monitored.
1: Due to the temperature of the kiln being at 1,400 degrees Celsius, it's expected to have complete combustion of any of the RDF, including the plastics, paper, cardboard and timber, and we're not expected to see any emissions of plastics at all.
0: The federal MP for the electorate of Grey, which will now be called O'Donoghue, says people opposing the name change weren't listened to. The electorate has been renamed in honour of Aboriginal leader Dr. Loitcher O'Donoghue under a decision from the Australian Electoral Commission. The AEC says it received a number of submissions that opposed the change, but determined former SA Governor Sir George Grey had been honoured appropriately. Federal Liberal MP Tom Venning says it was clear people in the electorate didn't want the name changed.
2: I generally feel a lot of people in the electorate of Grey will be frustrated by this change, and that they'll feel as though they haven't been listened to. You know, the vast majority of constituents that put in a submission did not want the name to be changed. And I think it's a disservice to them, and they'll feel rightly disappointed.
0: US Secretary of State Marco Rubio says the United States remains open to negotiations with Iran, but that the diplomacy has to be real. The US conducted a new round of airstrikes targeting Iran after announcing the death of another American service member, hitting around a northwestern city believed to be home to underground missile bases. Mr. Rubio says Iran is not holding up its end of the recent agreement with the US.
3: Look, Iran a week ago was supposed to put out a statement saying that the Straits of Hormuz would be open, that they would no longer attack shipping. And instead of doing that, they attacked three ships. I think that was last Friday or Saturday. So, I mean, their behavior has to change in order for ours to change.
0: Andy Burnham will promise to give people more breathing room when he gives his first speech as Prime Minister of Britain outside number 10 Downing Street in just a few moments' time. Tiong Fitzpatrick reports.
4: Andy Burnham is expected to say he's acutely conscious of the UK's high turnover of prime ministers and that politics needs to be more stable and responsible. And he is expected to characterise the moment as one of reflection and resolution, arguing Britain must be honest about the challenges it faces. Mr. Burnham will become the UK's 59th prime minister and 7th in 10 years, following a meeting with King Charles. He'll formally take over from Sir Keir Starmer, who announced his resignation last month after barely 2 years in power, ending a tenure marred by a series of political missteps.
0: Former federal senator and veteran broadcaster Darren Hinch has been farewelled at a state funeral by his family, friends and colleagues in the media. Alexandra Alvaro reports.
5: Nicknamed the human headline, Hinch wore many hats, remembered today as a fighter who stood up for his beliefs. Journalist Ray Martin spoke fondly of his friend.
6: He always fought for battlers and for underdogs.
5: His ex-wife, actor Jackie Weaver, delivered a video eulogy.
7: I've loved you from the very start to the very end.
5: In closing, longtime friend and assistant Annette Philpott gave a brief emotional tribute, delivering one of his most famous lines.
8: Thank you, Mother, for the rabbits. You're Darren Hinch, and that's life.
5: His casket was carried out of the Port Melbourne venue by close friends and former colleagues.
0: In the AFL, Crows forward Darcy Fogarty has lost his appeal for striking Sydney's Harry Cunningham in the second quarter of Adelaide's game with the Swans at the SCG. Cunningham was ruled out of the game with concussion and will miss this week's match against GWS. Fogarty's counsel, Nicholas Baum, argued that although the contact was made high, it was merely a high contact, not an intentional act causing high contact. However, the tribunal chair disagreed, meaning Fogarty will miss the Crows' next three matches. Taking a look at tomorrow's weather across South Australia, it'll be dry apart from a possible late light shower about Western Kangaroo Island. Port Lincoln 17, Port

0: Of Alice Springs for a planned protest against the joint Australian-US military facility at Pine Gap. It's the largest protest there since the 1980s. We'll head to Pine Gap shortly. And we're off to learn the little-known and ancient art of coopering.
1: I've got all this knowledge up here that I need to pass on to the next generation.
0: I'm Alex Hyman, and this is Australia Wide. We start the program outside the gates of one of the most important and secretive intelligence facilities in the world, the Joint Defence Facility Pine Gap on the outskirts of Alice Springs, where hundreds have gathered today with a message.
2: My thoughts go to the children of the Palestinian victims of genocide.
3: We're going to close Pine Gap.
4: Yeah.
3: Because it's on our sacred land, and we want our land back. We are going to go and deliver our letter.
2: We do not seek violence. We do seek this facility to be shut down immediately.
0: Reporter Emma Masters gathering those voices from the largest protests at Pine Gap since the Cold War rallies in the 1980s. The group chanted and held banners a couple of hundred metres from the entrance as a smaller group walked with traditional owners of Pine Gap's land up to the imposing gate and handed over a document. The document was a request for the US-Australian military facility's closure and a return of the land along with compensation. Protesters were met with a heavy contingent of Australian Federal Police and Northern Territory Police who established checkpoints, breathalysing each driver, checking identification and cars. Today's protest at the front gate is the culmination of a three-day gathering in Alice Springs to mark 60 years since the American spy agency, the CIA, struck a deal with the Australian government to build Pine Gap in the outback. Our reporter Alex Barwick has more.
5: Reminiscent of the large protests in the 1980s, hundreds from around the country gathered under tents between native trees and shrubs to the south of town.
6: The fact that there was helicopters first, you know, they came really close down and the dust was whipped up, so it was quite discombobulating, slightly terrifying.
5: Lise Paymans was at the 800-strong women's peace camp in 1983 and recalls being arrested by police after tearing down the gate and trespassing on the Pine Gap facility. She and her sister Else have returned to Alice Springs with the same concerns they had 40 years ago.
7: I'm terrified of Pine Gap and the implication it has for these safety, not just of Australia and the territory here, but globally.
5: Built in the Cold War, Pine Gap is a ground station for satellites eavesdropping across the globe. Nestled in a valley almost 20 kilometres south of Alice Springs, the oversized-looking golf ball-shaped domes have consistently grown in number, along with Pine Gap's capabilities. Else's daughter, Lara Paymans, is one of the organisers and says her mum's stories of protest had motivated her.
8: Part of my kind of growing up family history or family lore, you know, the stories that you hear growing up is about, oh, the time we all went to Pine Gap back in the 80s. And so to move here and to see it happen again and to have her here with me is really inspiring and really exciting.
5: Aside from calling for Pine Gap's closure, the large group also want an end to the US-Australian alliance and for the return of Pine Gap's land to its traditional owners.
3: We want our land back. Yeah.
5: Senior Urrenda Elder Felicity Hayes explained to the gathering the importance of the land, known to her and her family as Koonba.
3: It's a sacred site, and plus we got sacred paintings in there where our old people used to go and look after them. Repaint, you know.
5: Ms. Hayes also shared her concerns that intelligence from Pine Gap is used by America in wars around the world.
3: And I also like to acknowledge like what America's doing to other countries around the world from using Australia as a weaponry facility here.
5: Many of the 500-strong crowd shared her concerns, some travelling from across Australia to protest Pine Gap for the first time, including Maddie from Adelaide.
4: I've come because I want to learn more and disrupt and oppose Australia's continual interest in following the UN.

0: focus into their genocidal war activities overseas. I think it's about due time that we stopped being the US's lapdog.
1: According to a report by the United Nations Commission of Inquiry last year, Israel has committed genocide in Gaza. Historical documents also confirm the United States shares its intelligence with the Israeli Defense Force. And in accordance with long-standing practice by successive governments, the Australian government does not comment on intelligence matters or the operation of its joint or collaborative facilities, including Pine Gap. Organiser Lara Paymans and her auntie Lise both think the imminent closure of Pine Gap is unlikely, but say the gathering is about the long game.
2: We're not going to close Pine Gap today or tomorrow, but bringing people together to form a really strong movement that will keep fighting over time, I think, means we could close Pine Gap. And so that's part of what I really want to see over these few days, is people coming, learning, and then taking that information and those connections and networks back home with them when they go back to all across Australia.
3: That's Lara Paymans ending that report from Alex Barwick.
4: ABC Australia Wide.
3: And you are with me, Alex Hyman. It's great to have your company here on Australia Wide. An estimated 10 million animals are killed on Australian roads every year. A sorry statistic, which also comes at a huge cost to drivers, insurers and wildlife rescuers. To reduce the toll, the New South Wales government are about to trial a new artificial intelligence-powered alert system on the Monaro Highway between Canberra and the Snowy Mountains. Reporter Lish Fayer has more.
5: On this short stretch of the Monaro Highway between Canberra and Cooma, collisions with wildlife are common, especially during ski season.
6: In the peak season, I can get called anywhere out to between 5 to 7 times a day. And I do it 24 hours, 7 days a week.
5: Christian McDonald is the Vice President of Wildcare Queanbeyan and a wildlife euthanasia volunteer. He travels thousands of kilometres every week, assessing animals, checking pouches for offspring and, if needed, making the hard call.
6: Some of the scenarios you come across are very horrific and actually very traumatising as well. So in the best needs of the animal, you need to do what you need to do.
5: It's estimated 10 million animals are killed on Australia's roads every year. In an effort to reduce this, the New South Wales government is trialling an AI animal detection and smart signage technology on a 300-metre stretch of road at Michelago. Member for Monaro, Steve Wan, says the Protective Animal Warning System, or PAWS as it's known, will be tested at this location as it's a black spot for animal strikes.
7: So this is a camera which is going to be pointing in four directions, so up and down the road and then off to the sides of the roads. And it's going to use some AI-assisted logic that I don't understand, but somebody else will, to actually determine which one's a kangaroo, what's a wombat, and provide a live warning to cars that are coming along when it sees something on the sides of the road that may actually come onto the road.
5: The AI model is trained using real animal footage from Symbio Wildlife Park near Wollongong. When something is detected, a digital sign lights up, flashing the words, "Animal on road, slow down." It comes out of recommendations from a wildlife symposium in 2024 to explore emerging technologies to reduce wildlife strikes. Wildcare Queanbeyan President Eleanor Guaracino says if it's successful, it could reduce the costs not just to insurers and motorists, but to wildlife carers.
8: It's not only traumatic for the motorist, especially if they're injured and damaged to their car. It could destroy their holiday, but when those animals are struck, the wildlife group, Wildcare, has to send people out to rescue that injured animal or potentially euthanise it. And then there's the impact of the joey that's in the pouch, which, when it's rescued, can take up to 2 years to rehabilitate before it can be old enough to be released. And that costs at least $1,200, but enormous volunteer hours.
5: Transport for New South Wales has spent around $500,000 developing the system in-house, and authorities will track strike numbers once it goes live next month.
7: This is a trial camera, so we will be doing some assessment. The government will be assessing it. The Transport Department will be assessing to see whether or not we are seeing a reduction in the number of collisions, and probably get some feedback from the public as well as to how they're going with it.
5: If it's effective, it could be rolled out to other hotspots across the state and perhaps incorporate Bluetooth in-car messaging.
8: Anything that will alert drivers to the presence

0: of wildlife, and I think this AI technology has got an amazing ability to help drivers, whether they get just a flashing sign or they can actually get a collision alert in their vehicle through Bluetooth. That's where I think it's going. Yep.
1: But as all drivers in rural, regional and remote Australia know, AI might help, but there's no replacement for actual eyes.
0: Winter's the real danger time for wildlife strikes, but it's always to slow down at those times of the day. And instead of having the passengers watching their phone, they need to be scanning the road and helping the driver and going, oh, kangaroo on the left, slow down.
2: Lish Fayer with that story.
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2: Sticking with wildlife now, we're off to the north coast of WA. Separated from the renowned Shark Bay World Heritage Area by a 2 kilometre span of sea, Dirk Hartog is WA's largest island. It's also the site of an ambitious effort to return the landscape to its pre-colonial state, with scientists eliminating invasive predators and reintroducing a whole host of native flora and fauna. A tiny marsupial is the latest creature to benefit from that work, but researchers had to get their hands a little dirty to get it there. Alistair Bates has the story.
4: Moving through the brush in the early evening on Dirk Hartog Island, and tiny creatures scatter beneath your feet. But this hasn't always been the case.
5: To be able to see and get over to the island and see how that's changed, and the fauna that we're seeing regularly at night, where some of the earlier species, the hare wallabies and the small Shark Bay bandicoots and the Shark Bay mice, they are now quite visible. You can see those animals around. You can see the digging and the changes that they shift in the soil and the effect that they have on the vegetation. So it's really bringing the island to life.
4: That's Colleen Sims. She's the Senior Project Officer from the Return to 1616 project with WA's Department of Biodiversity, Conservation and Attractions.
5: I've got quite a long history with Shark Bay. I used to work in the area back in the early 2000s and knew what the island was like before then. And now, after, what are we, nearly 8 years since we started to reintroduce animals, and it really is making a massive shift and change in the way the island interacts and reacts and evolves, because we're actually putting key parts of that ecosystem back in place that have been missing for 150 years.
4: Dr. Sims and her colleagues are part of a mammoth initiative to wind back the island's ecological clock to 1616. That was the year the Dutch explorer Dirk Hartog first made landfall on what was then only known by its traditional Mulgana name, Wirrawanna.
6: Yeah, they are very sweet animals. I guess the reason why they're described as red kangaroos is because of their size. So in terms of like describing them as a red, they're really small sort of kangaroo, hoppy macropod sort of animal. That's how they got their nickname, red kangaroo.
4: You're listening to Rebecca Kwa. She's a PhD student at Edith Cowan University, and the rat kangaroos she's talking about are actually called bettongs. They're little nocturnal foragers that were pushed to the brink of extinction by invasive predators. Endangered brush-tailed bettongs, also known as woylies, were reintroduced to Dirk Hartog Island last year, while booties, their burrowing bettong cousins, are expected to join them in the spring. Yet reintroducing a species is no small feat, so it's a good thing researchers like Rebecca aren't afraid of the job's stinkier tasks.
6: First, they had to decipher what sort of fungi the bettongs were eating, and then to do that I studied existing populations of these animals, and specifically I was looking for their poop. There's just so much you can do with poop, like studying hormones, stress levels, reproduction. You just got to get in there.
4: By comparing the contents of mainland bettong droppings with the fungi present in Dirk Hartog's soil, Rebecca was able to map out the marsupial's menu down to the molecule, crucial data for their reintroduction.
6: Something that's always been important to me is having research with a tangible conservation outcome. So, yeah, we're hopeful that those reintroductions of bettongs will not only contribute to their species conservation, but also restore ecological functions that may have been absent for decades.
4: The bettongs are the penultimate species to be returned to Dirk Hartog Island ahead of the project's scheduled end date in 2030. Scientists will have their hands full until then, but as Dr. Sims explains, their effort is not without its remarkable rewards.
5: We can start to see what some of the early explorers saw when they used to walk through the landscape on mainland Australia. And their journals report, you know, having these sort of animals hop away from under their feet. It's like turning the clock back to actually get a little peek at what Australia used to be like when white man first arrived and walked through that intact landscape.
2: Alistair Bates reporting there.
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2: To the Northern Territory now. Former staff members of animal rehoming charity Paws Darwin are speaking up about the organisation's failure to pay their superannuation. Public records show Paws owes more than $150,000 in super to staff, with its ex-employees calling on the ATO to take action against the organisation that's still operating. Grace Arter has this story.
7: Taking care of animals has always been Sarah's passion.
8: Are you ready for dinner? Come on, boys.
7: That's why in 2021 she started working for Paws Darwin, a charity that takes on abandoned or surrendered pets and helps them find a new home.
9: We saved animals that would have otherwise been euthanized. We helped people whose animals were requiring expensive surgeries that they couldn't afford.
7: But in September 2024, Sarah, who requested the ABC not use her surname, received a letter from her superannuation fund that left her rattled. In the letter, the super fund, which also provides Sarah with life insurance, told her that her policy was about to be cancelled because no contributions had been made to her super account for a full year.
9: The first thing that went through my mind was, I guess, anger, because if something had happened to me, that my kids wouldn't have been provided for in the way that I intended.
7: Sarah says Paws Darwin director Lisa Leake, who also goes by Lisa Hansen, told her the organisation was experiencing cash flow problems and assured her the issue would be resolved. But that didn't happen, and in early 2025, Sarah left the charity. She suspects she's still owed at least $15,000 in superannuation. And she's not alone, with four other former staff saying they too felt deceived about their superannuation.
10: Every single payslip, they claimed they were paying me X amount of super, and it is disgusting that they didn't.
7: That's former Paws employee Cody Farrow. She says she only discovered she was still owed more than half of her accrued super after other staff told her they hadn't received theirs. Meanwhile, ex-staff Seth Renshaw and Janika Jeffrey say no super account was ever opened for them. Here's how Seth describes it.
11: My super account never existed, and that checking my pay slips, my super account number is straight zeros and there's no identification number for my account.
7: Paws Darwin has not filed its financial report for 2025, but public records from the previous year show the charity owes more than $150,000 in superannuation to staff. In a statement, the ATO said confidentiality laws meant it could not comment on Paws Darwin specifically, but said it takes non-compliance with super guarantee obligations seriously and that it aims to collect unpaid super by an employer as soon as possible. The tax regulator added that when businesses continue to trade without addressing their super debts, it will escalate actions towards wind-up and bankruptcy where it's appropriate. In a statement, Ms. Leake said she acknowledges that historical superannuation liabilities arose during a period of significant financial hardship and that she was open with staff about these financial difficulties. She said she recognised her former employees have every right to feel disappointed and frustrated by the circumstances, but that she was working with the Australian Taxation Office to address the charity's super obligations. Ms. Leake added that she rejected any allegation that Paws Darwin intentionally sought to mislead employees regarding their super. Nikki Petru, director of the NT Working Women's Centre, a non-profit legal service that represents women on work-related matters, says the failure of businesses to pay super is a national issue.
8: When you look at how much super is owed to Australian workers, for the 23-24 period, it was more than $6 billion.
7: She says employees may have options for reclaiming their super beyond the ATO.
8: If they've gone back to the ATO and have been unsuccessful in trying to recover this money, then with the records that the employee has, which hopefully will be pay slips and evidence from their super fund to show that amount has not been paid or paid properly, then they can pursue their own action in court.
7: But for now, the former staff say they feel left in the lurch. Here's Sarah again.
9: I really think the ATO needs to step up.
7: And a former colleague, Cody, agrees.
10: I want it investigated. I want the money that is owed to me. I don't feel like that's an unreasonable request.
2: Grace Utter reporting there.
12: In a moment of weakness, I said, yeah, sure, let's do 70.
3: ABC Australia Wide.
2: And finally here on Australia Wide, you might not have heard of the job, but coopers practice an ancient trade, a trade that helps flavour wines and spirits. Australia has just a handful of coopers, and they are very busy keeping tens of thousands of aged oak barrels in service for our many wineries and distilleries. With many coopers ageing and training hard to come by, the top shelf skill is at risk of completely evaporating. Erin Somerville has this story.
13: John Carberry holds over a century of generational coopering knowledge in his strong hands.
14: I've got all this knowledge up here that I need to pass on to the next generation.
13: After training dozens of coopers in Britain, the master cooper has just taken on Kieran Quinn as his first Aussie apprentice.
15: Yeah, most people don't know what it is. Very rarely you speak to someone who knows what it is. People think it's pretty cool. There's not very many people doing it.
13: Kieran will join the dwindling ranks of Australian coopers. They maintain the hundreds of thousands of oak barrels used by wine and spirit makers to store and flavour their products. But there's now no accredited training courses for coopers on offer. So the handful of master coopers that remain in Australia have a big job on their hands. They want more to be done to ensure the trade maintains its standards.
14: Yeah, it's a shame that it isn't recognised for the amount of money that the government actually gets from the tax side of it, which is a good thing. It keeps the wheels turning, as it were. Coopering is a food-grade industry, so it would be good for them to re-establish that side of the craft, more for the fact that the job getting done right. There's so many wineries, there's so many distilleries. You don't want people just to haphazardly try and repair a barrel or try and do stuff with a cask because it is a food-grade vessel, so it has to be done right.
13: Distillery operators like Dean Druce from the Corowa Distilling Co. agree.
16: It also needs to be registered as a trade in Australia so that we can get young Australians learning what coopering is and protecting this trade that we need in Australia.
13: Coopering is not listed on Australia's occupational shortage list, making it hard for producers to fill jobs locally.
16: Even though there's a huge need for it, the reality of what we're doing here in Australia at the moment is we need coopers, so we need to get them in from overseas, but yet it makes it so hard to get them in from overseas. You know, we're going to end up with no coopers here in a matter of, you know, years, really.
13: Jobs and Skills Australia will release an online survey next year to help better determine where skills shortages lie. But Corowa's Master Cooper is eager to pass on some more trade secrets before then and preserve the skill.
14: I'm hoping to take on another couple of apprentices, get a couple of good lads in here and pass that information on.
2: Erin Somerville speaking with Master Cooper John Carberry, based in Corowa on the New South Wales-Victoria border. And that's Australia Wide. Thanks so much for your company. My name's Alex Hyman. Cheerio.

0: Good evening, Richard Davies with ABC News. One Nation leader Pauline Hanson has defended her poor parliamentary attendance record. According to official documents, Senator Hanson has missed 76 sitting days since first being elected to the Senate in 2016. But in a new clip from her interview with Channel 7 Spotlight program, Senator Hanson has insisted she's at Parliament every time it is sitting. She's also defended regularly skipping Senate estimates, which are public hearings that help hold the government to account.
1: Your Senate estimates hearings record is the worst.
2: Yeah.
1: It's terrible.
2: I don't turn up.
0: A former Labor political strategist expects this week's Labor Party National Conference to have a heavy focus on anti-Semitism and Islamophobia. More than 2,000 people are expected to attend the conference in Adelaide, which runs for 3 days beginning on Thursday. Debate around artificial intelligence and migration is also expected to be in focus. Bruce Hawker, who was the Prime Minister Kevin Rudd's political advisor in 2013, says violence and hate towards specific groups must be high on the conference's agenda.
3: It's very difficult not to have discussions about those issues. Having seen what we've seen since October 7th, these things are really powerful pressure points in Australian social discourse at the moment, which must be addressed at the conference in some shape or form.
0: The state government says more than 250 birds have been tested for bird flu since the first detection in Australia last month. It says more than 2,000 sick and dead birds or wildlife have been reported to the Emergency Animal Disease Hotline. The state government has launched a website for updates and resources about the H5 bird flu strain. Premier Peter Malinauskas says there have been no new detections in South Australia, with the number of positive cases remaining at 5.
4: We have not yet seen any other evidence emerge of an additional case to native bird life in South Australia beyond the one that we saw on the 10th of July a little while ago down in Robe.
0: US Secretary of State Marco Rubio says the United States will always have its door open to a diplomatic solution and will continue to try with Iran. The comments come as the US conducted a new round of airstrikes targeting Iran after announcing the death of another American service member. Iran responded by launching an attack targeting Bahrain, the home of the US Navy's Fifth Fleet, and also Kuwait. Mr. Rubio says Iran is not complying with the recent agreement set out to negotiate a permanent end to the war.
5: I mean, the straits are supposed to be open, free of tolls, free of attack, free of all the things they're doing against these ships. So they can't have an MOU that's alive if they're violating the terms of it.
0: Experts say new data indicates young Australians are turning away from vapes and cigarettes despite a boom in illegal nicotine products. Last week, the Australian Institute of Health and Welfare revealed smoking rates across the country have fallen to a historic low of 5.8%. Becky Freeman is a professor of public health at the University of Sydney and says the data is clear.
6: We like to normalise what we're doing. We like, oh, I'm doing this. I know I don't really want to, but, you know, everyone else is doing it. So it makes it more socially acceptable. It makes it seem like the whole world is smoking when the data is showing us it's going down.
0: Adelaide forward Darcy Fogarty will miss the Crows' next three games after having his striking charge upheld at the AFL Tribunal. The 26-year-old was charged for a high hit which concussed Sydney's Harry Cunningham in the second quarter of Friday's game at the SCG. Cited in the tribunal's reasoning for the decision was Fogarty's time to consider how he would tackle and that the decision to swing his arm was careless and resulted in severe impact. Fogarty's suspension will begin with Adelaide's clash at home against Collingwood on Thursday night. And the Adelaide Crows assistant coach Scott Byrne says Ken Hinckley becoming the inaugural leader of the Tasmania Devils is a great appointment. Hinckley was announced as the Devils' head coach this morning, joining the club on a 5-year deal. Byrne says Hinckley's time as an assistant coach for Gold Coast helped with that team's early AFL years.
7: Well, he had 2 years at Gold Coast in those development years too, so he's seen it firsthand. Certainly a relationship coach, he looks like that, he brings teams together. They were a pretty tight group down at Port Adelaide when he was there, so you'd expect him to be able to do the same down in Tassie.
0: Tomorrow's weather dry apart from a possible late light shower about Western Kangaroo Island, Port Lincoln 17, Port Pirie and Renmark 18, Mount Gambier 15. Adelaide partly cloudy tomorrow, a top of 17. It's currently 13 degrees. Wednesday, the showers arrive with 15. Thursday, a possible shower, 14. ABC News.
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9: Hello there. 7:05 is the time. Boy, a lot of you busy on the text line tonight already, mainly in reference to the issues we were talking about before 7 o'clock. If you've just joined us, we were talking about how it can be a challenge sometimes if you're on a bus, public transport. Now, I realise this isn't as big an issue in regional South Australia, which is a source of great frustration because public transport is something which is a luxury afforded to not many regional towns. But the timetables in Adelaide are a little variable, and sometimes that's because a bus might arrive early and you might have been there close to what the scheduled time was. So that's one of the issues we were talking about. Also talking about confusion around school zones, particularly during the school holidays. And via text says it's definitely not school holidays, but what school? My grandkids go back to school tomorrow. Public schools, I think, went back today. There should be flashing lights to indicate that the schools are there. That's probably a good idea. And also I asked the question about the zones and whether or not those cameras are adjusted for when the schools are not being used, i.e. during school holidays or on the weekends. And via text at Allgate, this one says, I'm sure they adjust the lights, Spence. I always thought the school adjusted them. They do in Allgate anyway. I doubt it'd be the school that adjusts them. Like, that would be a big surprise that the state government would ask someone from the education department to be responsible for adjusting when the cameras are operational at certain times at a school crossing. That would seem unlikely, but, you know, if that's the way it's working at your school, I'd love to know. Lines are always open, 1-300-222-891. Now, before we get into the quiz, and by the way, you've already heard that the torch is a little beauty. Everyone who's got one says, hey, you want one of these. So the torch is on offer again tonight, of course. But additionally to the torch, we also have a big red beanie to give away. And it is a mystery question buried somewhere in one of the categories. So the categories tonight are Olympic events, co-stars, SA history, the USA is weird, and machinery. So our good friend Paul Goff, who is still in Sydney with his parents, jumped on the computer on the weekend and went crazy. And he's put a heap of quiz questions together, which I must say I really appreciate it because it takes a lot of workload off myself and Kishi putting these quiz questions together. So they're the categories for tonight. And in one of those categories, and who knows, it may be in SA history, there is a mystery question which, if you get correct, will pick you up the big red beanie, all right? So jump on the phone now. 1-300-222-891 is the number to call if you would like to get involved in the quiz. There are lots of lines free at the moment, so now is a good chance to get onto the phone. 1-300-222-891. Before 7, I said I needed some help with something. And so Kishi and I are workshopping an idea, and I don't even know what the origin of this idea was. It was a conversation I had with my wife on the weekend, and somehow the thyroid gland came up. And I don't know why we're talking about the thyroid gland, I don't know. And I said, what does a thyroid gland do? And she's a nurse, and she explained it to me. It secretes hormones, it does this, this, and this, and it's very important. If you haven't got one, you've got to take medication. I thought, that's interesting. We have a lot of glands. How did we find out about glands and what do glands do? How many glands are there? So I thought, you know what? I should do a segment on glands in the human body. What do you think? Is that something you'd be interested in? I am. So I don't know what format to use, whether we just do like blanket glands and just cover them all in one base, just do a half an hour on talking about glands, or whether we isolate them. Well, maybe you do a week on the thyroid gland and maybe do something on the pituitary gland. Apparently the pancreas is a gland as well, the pineal gland.

0: And all these glands that we have in our body, what do they do? And who first realized they were there and what they secrete? So, but my question for you, and this is where I need your help. We want to come up with a theme song for our gland. Sorry, it's hard to do without laughing. For our gland talk back, all right? And I want to come up with a theme song. I've come up with a couple, but suggestions are very welcome. And this may well form the basis for the jukebox this week. We'll see. But I've come across with glands across the water. This gland is your gland. I want to hold your gland. Or great southern gland. Suggestions gratefully received. 0467 922 891. A gland down under. Brilliant. 0467 922 891, or you can jump on the phone 1300 222 891.
1: I don't like Evandale because anytime I get in a cab and say Erindale, they try to take me to Evandale.
0: Evandale.
2: I think it's the first one. What was it?
3: Oh, I'll send you the photo of me in my last year's ABC beanie.
4: So what will become first tonight?
0: Well, let's see how you go, all right?
5: Not correct, oh, Maxwell. No. Oh, no.
6: Thanks for playing.
0: Gland all over. There's already a vote for I come from a gland down under. Yeah, no, that's already got a tick of endorsement. We'll see. 12 past 7, 1300 222 891. Hello, Craig from Hillcrest. How are you, mate?
7: G'day, Spence.
0: All right. You got anything you want to add to this? The suggestions for a gland song?
7: No, we've got suggestions for other jukebox ideas.
0: Oh, please, yeah. What do you got?
7: We got songs that feature everyday sound. And that could be split up into two jukeboxes.
0: Mm-hmm.
7: That you could have one for natural sounds like birds, animals, thunder, the weather, and one for, I suppose, man-made sounds like transport.
0: And cars and horns and stuff like that.
7: Yeah.
0: Yeah.
7: And another idea I sort of thought about, you know how you did the songs we don't play from the 70s?
0: Oh, yeah, songs that were hits that, you know, they didn't get regular airplay afterwards, yeah.
7: Yeah. Do for the 80s, and I've come up with a very long list.
0: Actually, we did do the 80s because Goffey embraced that concept. So we did 70 to 74, then 75 to 79. Did we do 80s? Now I'm thinking. You may be right, actually, Craig. I don't know if we did.
7: No, you didn't.
0: Didn't we?
7: But you did the 70s.
0: Okay. Yeah, all right.
7: 80s over.
0: Two. Okay. 80s songs that got lost.
7: Yeah.
0: Okay. Thank you. I do like the song. I like
7: the song from that.
0: Many. Yeah, okay. 80 songs that were forgotten. Okay. I like the ones with everyday sounds because there's quite a few of those, isn't there? And you've got quite a lot that have thunder in them. There was a Roger Hodgson song that started off with a baby crying as well. A song called Had a Dream.
7: Yeah.
0: All right, no, good thinking. Now, Craig, let's do the quiz.
7: What
0: do you want to do? Do you want to do Olympic events, co-stars, SA history, the USA is weird, or machinery?
7: I think, let's go SA history.
0: SA history, okay, all right. So, where was the first school in South Australia, Craig?
7: I'd say probably in the Adelaide Central District.
0: No, it wasn't. No, it wasn't in the CBD. No. In fact, when I asked that question of some people earlier today, they listed off schools in Gillies Streets and all sorts of, but no, not in the CBD. But thank you, Craig.
7: Okay.
0: See you, mate. Okay. Okay. Bye bye. He's got the whole world in his glands. A lot of you are going, keep your glands to yourself. Yeah. Hey, BK, I agree. BK says, I think the ABC Big Red Beanie should be able to be won by a texter as well. Okay, we'll do that tomorrow, BK. That's not unreasonable at all. Hello, Julie. Has your beanie arrived?
8: It has arrived and it fits perfectly.
0: Oh, good. You happy with it?
8: Very happy with it.
0: Oh, excellent.
8: It's only taken, 2 years to win a Big Red Beanie?
0: Yeah, yeah. Oh, no, well, you're now in an elite group, Julie. So
8: I am, yes.
0: I'm very pleased for you. Now, where was the first school in South Australia, Julie?
8: Now, you said the CBD.
0: Not in the CBD.
8: Right, okay. Kangaroo Island?
0: Correct. Island was the first one in South Australia. In December of 1836, Walter Bromley, who for 25 years was an agent of the British and Foreign Bible Society, which had founded the very first school in North America in 1813, decided to migrate to South Australia.
8: Oh.
0: And it was near Kingscote on Kangaroo Island in December of 1936 that he conducted South Australia's first school, where he assembled 24 children. Go on.
8: I think they had it as a tourist attraction, didn't they?
0: Possibly. He assembled 24 children under a tree at Reeves Point on Kangaroo Island. Yeah, so there you go. Correct. Now, do you want to stick with SA history or would you like to move on to another category? The USA is weird. Olympic events, co-stars, or machinery?
8: SA history, please.
0: Okay, where was Colonel Light's statue originally located before relocating it to Montefiore Hill?
8: Light Square?
0: No, it wasn't in Light Square. Oh, Julie, okay. Thank you. See ya.
8: Thank you.
0: Some other suggestions. Gland of Hope and Glory. Or Sergeant Pepper's Lonely Hearts Club Gland. I love that. Hello, Dean. How are you, mate?
9: Oh, not so bad. Boy, I learnt something there about the first school in South Australia.
0: Yeah,
9: wow.
0: Interesting, eh?
9: Oh, fantastic history.
0: Yeah, yeah, interesting, yeah. So the first one was on KI. You know, KI also has South Australia's oldest non-native tree.
9: Oh, tell me more.
0: Oh, now I'm just going back into the memory.
9: I'm a trees person, trees for life for 40 years plus.
0: I think it's a mulberry.
9: Okay.
0: And so because, you know, with European settlement, they brought trees with them. And so it was. So it's still there. And I can't remember exactly where it is on KI, but I have researched that previously. It's fenced off and it's recognised as South Australia's first non-native tree.
9: Okay. Well, let's get back to the quiz. Where am I at?
0: So where was Colonel Light's statue originally located before it was relocated to Montefiore Hill?
9: I can only guess here, Victoria Square.
0: Correct.
9: Central of the city.
0: One from one for you,
9: Dean. Well, that was a guess.
0: Okay.
9: That was a guess.
0: All right. Now, this one may be
9: Can I go to machinery?
0: Yes, you can go to machinery. Okay.
9: Let's tackle that one.
0: Machinery. What type of machine did 19-year-old French genius Blaise Pascal invent to help his father do taxes in 1642? Was it A, a mechanical ledger printer, B, a brass multiplication engine, or C, an adding machine?
9: I'll go with A, mate.
0: No, it's not. It's not.
9: Because I've got one of them things here.
0: Have you?
9: In my collection, yeah.
0: A ledger printer?
9: A ledger printer, yeah.
0: Is it one that has a lot that you take the letters out and you throw them in and things like that?
9: No, earlier than that.
0: Oh, really?
9: Yeah,
0: wow.
9: You step your foot on the pedal.

0: at the bottom.
1: Yeah.
0: Anyway, I missed out on that one.
1: That's okay, Dean. But now via text, so the mulberry tree apparently is also at Reeves Point. So thank you, Sarah.
0: Oh, well.
1: Yeah. There you go. All right.
0: Fantastic.
1: See you, Dean.
0: Love listening.
1: Bye. Yep. Bye. From Sonia. Gland all over. The Dave Clark Five. I love that. What else were it? Dancing with our glands tied. I'm gland all over. I love Gland of Hope and Glory. Greg at South Binton. G'day, Greg.
2: G'day.
1: Right. What type of machine did 19-year-old French genius Blaise Pascal invent to help his father do taxes in 1642? Was it B, a brass multiplication machine or engine, or C, an adding machine?
2: The total guess, and I don't have a great track record of guessing, I'll go C.
1: Correct. One from one. Now, you want to stick with machinery, Greg?
2: No way in the world.
1: Okay. So we've got SA history, the USA is weird, Olympic events and co-stars.
2: I'll go with Olympic events.
1: Olympic events, okay. Which of these Olympic events was introduced for women for the first time at the 1984 Los Angeles Games? Wow. Was it A, the women's cycling race, B, the marathon, or C, soccer?
2: Again, I would guess. I'd say it's the marathon.
1: Marathon is correct. You are two from two, and that puts you in the lead, Greg. Okay, what contest of strength, of team strength, was an official Olympic event from 1900 to 1920?
2: Tug of war.
1: Tug of war, three from three. At which Olympic Games did BMX racing make its debut as a medal event? Was it 2016 Rio, 2012 London, or 2008 Beijing?
2: Recent enough, I should know this, but I have no idea. So I'll guess and say London.
1: No, it wasn't London. We can rule that one out. But you're in the lead, Greg. You're in the lead. Okay, see you, Greg.
2: See ya.
1: See you, mate. Bye. 23 past seven. Michael. Hello, Michael.
3: Oh, hi, Spence. How are you? And, you know, talking about gland, you know, there's a suburb called Glandor.
1: Glandor, yeah.
3: Yeah, Anzac Highway, yeah.
1: Yeah.
3: Mm. Yeah, keep a close check on people there.
1: They do. Anyway. Okay. At which Olympic Games did BMX racing make its debut as a medal event? Was it 2016 in Rio or 2008 at Beijing?
3: 2016.
1: No, Michael.
3: Anyway.
1: Michael, it's a brief visit tonight. See you, mate.
3: See you. Bye.
1: 1-300-222-891. That's the number to call to get involved in the quiz. We haven't got to the mystery question yet, but we are very close to it. And I think you can probably guess which category it is in. The mystery question tonight carries the prize of the big red beanie. Okay? 1-300-222-891. Okay? Mr. Glandman. Send me a dream. Make him the cutest that you've ever seen. Hello, Frosty.
4: G'day, Spence. I shake my head about this quiz category.
1: It's okay. You can't get this one wrong. At which Olympic Games did BMX racing make its debut at a medal event? Was it 08 Beijing or 08 Beijing?
4: Beijing.
1: Okay, one from one. Now, do you want to stick with Olympic? Do you want to go machinery or SA history or the USA is weird?
4: We'll go to the machinery again.
1: Machinery. Okay, the Bessemer converter, all right, was a key machine used in the 19th century to manufacture what material more efficiently? A, vulcanized rubber. B, aluminium. C, steel.
4: What's it called again?
1: The Bessemer converter. BESSEMER converter.
4: So it's rubber, aluminium, or steel?
1: Yes. 19th century, so 1800 and something.
4: We'll go rubber.
1: Oh, I wish you hadn't, Frosty.
4: I love it, boy.
1: That's okay. See you, buddy.
4: See ya.
1: See ya, mate. Bye for now.

0: Lots of lines free. 1-300-222-891. 1-300-222-891. Gland on the Run. Oh, Damo, we've already mentioned that one. I Want to Hold Your Gland. Probably not going to get that one over the line. The Great Southern Gland, that's another suggestion that's come through. A couple of suggesting Gland on the Run. 1-300-222-891. Barry in Tennant Creek. G'day, Barry.
1: Sergeant Pepper's Lonely Hearts Club Gland.
0: There it is. There it is. Okay. Now, the Bessemer Converter, Barry.
1: Okay, Bessemer, he was considered a fool. They said, how can you, by blowing air over hot metal, heat it up?
0: Mm.
1: And he said, well, because you're adding oxygen and it'll cause the steel to burn itself and create its own heat.
0: Okay.
1: So it's steel.
0: Steel is the correct answer. You're a clever fella. One from one. You sticking with machinery?
1: Let's go crazy Yanks.
0: These Yanks are crazy. The USA is weird. Okay. What license must Californians acquire before they can legally set up a mousetrap?
1: A hunting license.
0: What? A hunting license is correct. How did you know that?
1: Because I subscribe to Hunt and Catch with the fisheries and guys.
0: Oh, good heavens. Okay. Yep. All right. I was going to give you three options, but you got it without those. Okay. See how you go with this one. In which state is it illegal to push a live moose out of an airplane?
1: Alaska.
0: Oh, good grief. Three from three. Okay. Right. In Alabama, motorists are prohibited from what while driving? Eating pizza, wearing a blindfold, or licking the windscreen?
1: Wearing a blindfold.
0: Four from four. In what state is
1: the... Hang on. I want to retire now. Because otherwise it's just, you know, set the bar too high.
0: Yeah, no, well, you're in the lead. In what state is it illegal to place coins in one's ears? Is it A, Hawaii, B, Minnesota, or C, Florida?
1: Minnesota.
0: No!
1: I should have retired.
0: No, that's okay. You're in the lead, Barry. You're all good. So we'll write that down for you. See you, Barry. See you, mate. Bye-bye. Lines are free. 1-300-222-891. Lines are free. And we still have the big red beanie via the mystery question. And bear in mind that the mystery question is always going to be about South Australia. And four is all you need to get the torch as well. So there's plenty of opportunities. Jump on the phone now. 1-300-222-891. This gland is my gland. I think that's probably going to be the winner. This gland is my gland. Kim's on the phone. Oh, the voice of the Murray. Hello, Kim.
2: Well, good evening,
0: hello,
2: Spence.
0: Hello, Kim.
2: Yes, I rang up when I heard you mentioned Bessemer Converter. I knew straight away from my school days many years ago.
0: Okay. Right. Now, in which state, Kim,
2: is
0: it illegal to place coins in one's ears? Is it A, Hawaii, or C, Florida?
2: Well, come on, Spence.
0: Just say
2: something sensible.
0: Just say Hawaii.
2: All right, Hawaii.
0: One for one.
2: Hawaii, anyway.
0: One from one. Okay. Now, SA history or machinery or Olympic events?
2: I like machinery, being a mechanical sort.
0: Kim, there's a chance to win the beanie with the SA.
2: Oh, yes, I know. I want that red beanie.
0: Okay.
2: I've got a big blue beanie.
0: Well, we don't have blue ones. We have red ones. It's a corporate.
2: I like a red one.
0: It's a corporate one, Kim. Right.
2: Oh, thank you.
0: Okay. So,
2: when do I pick it up? Do well with your post now?
0: Well, you don't pick it up yet because you haven't answered the question.
2: Oh, that.
0: Okay. So it's in SA history. All right. Right. There were dissenting views as to what the area we now know as Adelaide should be known as. Right. What name were some of the Colonisation Commissioners pushing for? Was it A, Georgetown, B, Austin, or C,

0: Wellington?
1: Well, I prefer Port Misery.
0: Yeah, and we had Port Misery on Friday. So,
1: oh, did you? All right.
0: Yeah. So an area that was, we now know as Adelaide, there were some colonisation commissioners who were pushing for a different name. Rocks Gland. Sorry, Kim. Another text.
1: Yeah, that's all right.
0: Yeah, okay.
1: I'm long suffering.
0: Yeah. Sweet endocrine of mine.
1: All right, come on.
0: Sorry. I'm being very easily distracted tonight. Yes. Okay.
1: Well, Georgetown.
0: Austin or Wellington?
1: Well, George was a king, so I say Georgetown.
0: No, it wasn't George.
1: Oh,
0: no.
1: Get
0: Kim.
1: A card, I respect that.
0: Kim. Oh, that's disappointing.
1: It is indeed.
0: See you, mate.
1: Yes.
0: Okay.
1: Right.
0: Bye. 2828, lines are free, 1-300-222-891 to beautiful Cainton. Hello, David. Oh, is David there? Oh, yes, he is. Hello, David. Hello,
2: hang
0: mate.
2: Hang on, I've got to turn TV off.
0: Oh, no. What are you watching on TV? You watching the news?
2: The news, yeah.
0: Okay.
2: Yeah. I was getting my daily dose of
0: okay.
2: horror stories.
0: Yeah. Yeah. That is the news. Oh, you know what? I've actually, when we were away a couple of weeks ago, I did take advantage of the ability to watch the ABC News on iViews, which was great. That way, sure, you're not beholden to the clock. So if at 8 o'clock you realise, you know, I didn't see the news tonight, aha, I can go to iView and watch it, and it's there.
2: Yeah, well, that is true. Yes. Actually, the other day I tried to find the ABC Listen app, and I think I did, but I don't know whether it worked or not.
0: Ah, well, that's it's pretty easy. The Listen app is pretty user-friendly. If I can use it, anybody can.
2: Well, I don't know about that.
0: Okay.
2: I get so far with these things and then can't go any further for some reason.
0: Oh,
2: I don't know why.
0: Well, persevere.
2: I think it's my octogenarian brain, I think.
0: Yeah. Okay. Now, there were dissenting views as to what the area we now know as Adelaide should be known as. What name were some colonisation commissioners pushing for? Was it B, Austin, or C, Wellington?
2: Well, I have a feeling that was Austin a twin, you know, a sister city.
0: We may have an alignment with Austin, yes.
2: Yeah, well, purely for that and because I have no idea, I'll go for Austin.
0: Mm. I wish you were right. I like your train of thought, David, but it's not right.
2: Well, you can't win them all.
0: You can't. Hey, but
2: any sometimes.
0: Nice to talk to you as always, mate. You take care.
2: Yeah, you too,
0: okay.
2: Mate.
0: Okay, bye-bye. 1-300-222-891. No one has delved into CoStars yet. Andrew from Netherby. Hello, Andrew.
3: Hello. So, I guess it's got to be Wellington then, isn't
0: yeah,
3: it?
0: Yeah, and guess what? That is the easiest beanie you're ever going to win.
3: My first. Excellent.
0: Andrew, excellent. You've just won the big red beanie.
3: Amazing.
0: So the Duke of Wellington, right, who was in charge during the Battle of Waterloo, was, obviously revered in Britain, and he played a very prominent role in the passage of the South Australian Colonisation Bill in 1834.
3: Right.
0: And so some of those commissioners thought, well, we should name the town after him. But the king said, yeah, no, I'm going to exercise my prerogative. She'll be named after the queen. So that's why it became Adelaide.
3: So I presume Wellington in New Zealand was named sometime after it.
0: It was. In fact, I looked it up today. It was 1840.
3: Ah,
0: yes.
3: Okay.
0: So it was 1840 that Wellington was named. And, of course, we do have a Wellington in South Australia.
3: Of course, on the river. Yes.
0: On the river. I mean, it's not exactly a bustling metropolis. And and most of the people who live there are pretty happy with that.
3: Yes,
0: absolutely. Yeah. So you won the beanie. Right. So, but you still have a chance to win the quiz, all right?
3: Okay.
0: One question to go in SA history. You happy with that?
3: Let's do it.

0: spent in which sport?
1: Cycling. Indoor cycling.
0: You are. Yep. Three from three. Right, you got co-stars or machinery?
1: Machinery. I'm hopeless at both, but let's see what happens.
0: Okay. A Fourdrinier machine. F-O-U-R-D-R-I-N-I-E-R machine is used for which manufacturing industry? Is it A, textiles, B, paper, or C, plastics?
1: This is a 1 in 3 chance guess, absolute guess, and I'll go with plastic.
0: Oh, no, it's not plastic. It's not plastic. But that's okay, Andrew. Thank you, mate.
1: Push my luck. Thank you very much.
0: Thank you so much indeed. And, of course, as somebody points out, we have Wellington Square as well. So there we might just leave the quiz there for the moment anyway, because I think we've got our winner. There's one. I'm not going to do any of the co-star questions, all right, because I'm going to save those for tomorrow night. We've given away the beanie. Our winner of the torch tonight is Barry in Tennant Creek. That'll be a keenly sought-after commodity. There's one question left in machinery. Oh, no, paper was the answer to that last question, the Fourdrinier machine. The answer was paper. And in the Alien film franchise, what's the name of the powered exoskeleton cargo handling machine famously used by Ellen Ripley? Was it the P-5000 power loader, the Wayland industrial exo-rig, or XN-9 cargo walker? It was the P-5000 power loader. And where golf comes up with those questions, I do not know. Oh, there are some great suggestions for our gland talkback. What do I do? I guess we've got to find the right person to talk to. So we need an endocrinologist. Do we just tackle glands as a whole? Or do we do, you know, one gland 1 week and then maybe have a break and do another gland another time? So it could be up. It'll be up to the gland man. That's another song because I'm the gland man. Yeah, the gland. No, now we're getting carried away. I'm curious as to what glands do and the history behind. How do they discover? It's all very well to have, somebody who knows about the brain and the heart and things like that. But glands are just such a small part of the body, and they seem to be so important. I often hear because your thyroid is somewhere in your throat, isn't it? Isn't it somewhere in your neck or something like that? And then you have your pituitary gland, which I think is at the base of your head or something like that. See, I know next to nothing about glands apart from the fact that we've got lots of them. So we are going to do gland talkback at some stage, and thank you for your suggestions. Whether or not we'll turn that into a jukebox, I don't know. Look, part of the reason I have opted to finish the jukebox early is because in about 3 or 4 minutes' time, we have a chance to speak with South Australia's chief veterinary officer. That is Skye Frewen. And that is because today the state government has announced its plans for monitoring and dealing with any potential outbreak of the H5N1 bird flu. So that'll be coming up after Dire Straits.

0: Lady Rider on the TV. That is Dire Straits, 17 to 8, 891 ABC Adelaide, South Australia, Broken Hill. Shortly, we'll talk about the new website that has been launched as a way that you can keep up to date with what's going on around the H5N1 bird flu.
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0: By the way, in reference to the gland talkback that we want to do, I know we're having some fun with the names associated with the songs, but I do have to mention this from Emily. She says, I have to switch off. Sorry, all my broken glands are being mentioned. It's freaking me out after a long day. I mean, this is actually part of the reason, this is the actual reason I want to talk about glands, because they do play such an important role in the body, and they just seem to be such an inconsequential part of your body. You never really think about about the glands in your body. See, I'm not even really sure what glandular fever is. So there are so many things to talk about around the gland. It is. I'm planning to make it a serious conversation, but I couldn't help but talk about the sort of theme songs we might be able to associate with the gland. In the meantime, at 16 to 8 here on 891 ABC Adelaide, South Australia, Broken Hill, 105.7 ABC Radio Darwin and the Northern Territory. As you've heard in ABC News, a new website's been launched today. It's being described as a central information source so that you can access the latest updates and advice and resources about the H5N1 bird flu. Sky Fruin is the Chief Veterinary Officer. Sky Fruin, good evening to you.
6: Good evening.
0: Tell us more about the website and what you hope to achieve via the information it offers.
6: Yeah, so as you just said, it's really designed to be a one-stop shop for people seeking information about bird flu in South Australia. We have had a lot of information online previously, but it's been spread over different websites. So we had a PIRSA website, a Department for Environment and Water website, and some SA Health information. So we brought that all together into one spot, as well as providing information in relation to the response itself. So people can go on there, for example, and get information on upcoming community forums that we'll be holding around the state.
0: What's the intention of those community forums?
6: It's really just to offer an opportunity for people to get information about bird flu, as well as asking questions of the experts there.
0: What stage are we at with testing, and how many positive cases have we confirmed now in South Australia?
6: Really pleased to say that that number has not changed now since the 10th of July when we last confirmed a case. So we still just have those 5 isolated cases here in South Australia.
0: All right. And so what about the testing regime? Has that been maintained at the pace that you started off at?
6: Absolutely. So every day we're getting many, many hotline calls. We're up to upwards of 2,000 calls now since this response began about a month ago, and over 250 tests on birds. So obviously, not just birds, a range of animals, mostly birds. So those hotline calls, please keep them coming. That's a key part of our surveillance effort, is for people to be calling in cases of sick and dead birds when they see them. But obviously those numbers tell you that the majority of those calls, thankfully, are not a concern to us and don't require lab testing.
0: Okay. This may seem like a naive question, but is it unusual to have this many sick birds? How many did you say, 2,000?
6: Probably not in many respects. I mean, at this stage, we don't have any evidence that bird flu has taken hold here and really established. We don't have an active outbreak. We've just got those isolated cases. So
0: yeah, no, I realise that. Why are we getting so many other unwell-looking birds?
6: I think the reason is they've probably been there all along, but people haven't been calling them in, because we're obviously really pushing that message out there now for people to please call them in, because we do have a disease that could be causing those sort of symptoms. So that's why we want to hear about the cases, yeah, so we can triage them and investigate them if we need to.
0: Okay, so whilst this is happening, are you almost using this as a way that you can come up with a baseline for how many sick or dead birds you might expect to encounter at this time of the year in South Australia?
6: That's not the primary reason, but certainly it's giving us some really useful information along those lines, absolutely.
0: Does it tend to be migratory birds that are being reported at the moment?
6: No, it's a whole range. So, like I said, those numbers will tell you that only about 10% of the calls we're getting are ones where we have any concern about bird flu, and we have a very low threshold. So if we've got any concerns at all, we'll absolutely be getting those birds in for testing. So the ones we are testing tend to be the ones which we're more likely to expect bird flu in, so the migratory birds, other seabirds or waterfowl that might be interacting with the migratory birds. But we are getting calls for a wide range of species.
0: And so people who come across injured or sick birds that aren't in that category, what do they do with the birds when they, if clearly the bird is not feeling well or in distress?
6: Yeah, sorry for interrupting. We'd definitely still be encouraging people to call those through to our hotline. Our hotline staff can provide initial advice. They'll record that call. They may be able to triage on the spot and give you some advice on how to manage that bird, but more likely they'll be sending that report through to our experts who will get back to the caller.
0: Okay, so you'll always return a call?
6: Just to be clear, we won't always return a call. We will always record the information that is provided to us. If we need to follow up on those cases, we will call the caller back.
0: Right. So there's also surveillance flights that are planned, aren't there?
6: Yeah, there are surveillance flights both planned and ones that have already been finished. So we did conduct the largest coastal survey of South Australia's coastline a couple of weeks back now, which was covering almost the entire coastline, so about 5,000 kilometres. And since then, we've also essentially repeated that and will continue to do so over the next couple of months, depending on what happens with the situation. But just last week, we completed a run from Ceduna down to the Victorian border. So again, almost the entire coastline.
0: That's a lot.
6: This week, it is, sure is. And this week, we'll be covering some more inland areas up the River Murray. And then the following week, we'll do some more wetland areas inland as well. And we'll just repeat that until the situation changes.
0: That would have to be quite a low pass to have any sort of ability to determine if there's any sick or injured birds in the area.
6: So most of the aerial work is being done in helicopters, and that obviously gives us pretty good agility to go up and down and quickly. And yeah, absolutely, they're getting incredible resolution. So they've been, we've got our researchers and experts up in the chopper doing the surveillance for us, and they've been calling in individual sick and dead animals through to our hotline, just like anyone else. So yes, incredible resolution.
0: Right. Can I just read a text? And I sincerely hope this is just a miscommunication, but a text says, "Today I found a dead woodland duck on the footpath in Allenby Gardens. Because of the recent bird flu cases, I reported it to the Emergency Animal Disease Hotline." All right. Goes on to say, "I was told testing it for bird flu was not a priority and that I should simply dispose of it in the rubbish bin."
6: It does sound like a miscommunication, but happy to look into that one. I would say that ducks generally, at this stage, they wouldn't be our absolute highest priority, but we would generally like to be testing ducks.
0: Right.
6: So happy to take that on notice.
0: And would you, would your staff, as a rule, tell them to put the bird in a bin?
6: There is some advice being provided over the hotline for cases that are definitely not of interest. So like I said, our hotline staff are trained to be able to do some initial triaging, but if they have any doubt, they should be going through to our experts for further assessment.
0: Yeah. Just a quick question from someone who has poultry. Has anyone thought about what will happen with the poultry sections at the Adelaide show? So will you be advising horticultural bodies about their pigeon and poultry sections?
6: Yeah, we're absolutely talking to the Royal Agricultural Horticultural Society. We've actually got a meeting with them tomorrow. So for exactly that reason, we want to be proactive about this and make sure that they have all the advice they need to be able to make decisions around how they conduct the show this year. There is a little bit of uncertainty about what the future holds, so we'll support them in making some decisions around what they do with poultry.
0: And I think that's going to be an individual decision by any poultry producers, because in many cases those birds that they show are a result of years and years of breeding, and the last thing they'd want to do is jeopardise the bloodline.
6: Absolutely.
0: What sort of budget has been allocated to making sure we stay on top of this situation in South Australia?
6: The budget, good question. Essentially, we have stood up an incident management team. So this is above our normal level of operations, but I don't have details of the exact figures. The government has made it very clear that they want us to respond in the best way possible to support South Australia. And budget is not the main consideration in terms of how we respond.
0: Oh, no, look, I only ask because I know the helicopters are expensive. So, you know, if you're flying a couple of helicopters the whole coastline of South Australia a few times, there's going to be some cost involved in that, as well as the staff on board, isn't there?
6: Yeah, absolutely. But what we've been able to do is leverage what's already happening. So we do conduct research of our wildlife populations, for example. So we do have people out in the field looking at wildlife, looking at our coastlines for a range of reasons. So we've been able to leverage a lot of that work so that we're not adding a huge amount of additional cost to our surveillance efforts for bird flu.
0: Right. What about the sort of training that vet practices might need? Is that also a focus?
6: Yeah, absolutely. Of course, we want to support our veterinary sector as well as the broader wildlife carer sector so that they can continue to support the community in providing care for sick and injured wildlife, particularly birds, in a way that's safe. So we've provided a lot of advice to both those sectors already, and we are working with them to identify particularly clinics and carers who are really well placed to provide care as like a referral service, essentially, and supporting them with additional training. Okay. So that's work that's getting stood up now. It may get extended more broadly across the sector. That's certainly what I'd like to see, but we'll just have to see how this plays out as to working with the sector on what their needs are at each stage.
0: Right. Am I asking loaded questions here, Sky Fraud? I don't think I am. I think I'm just asking fairly basic questions. Some of my text says, how programmed and triggered are you, Spence? Asking loaded questions, implying and promoting the fear response. My goodness. We're not promoting a fear response. That's what I thought the state government was trying to do here, was to try and come up with a fairly rational response. Is there anything that I'm saying that is promoting a fear response? I'm pretty keen to not do that.
6: Look, I don't think so. And it's a fine line to walk, I guess, because at the moment we don't have an outbreak. We do just have the 5 isolated cases. But equally, yeah, all the science says that at some point this will become established. And so what we don't know is when, but certainly that's what we're aiming to detect as early as possible with our surveillance so that we can respond accordingly, but also use this opportunity now that we're in a heightened state of response to prepare the community and key sectors for that,
0: yeah,
6: that and, next step.
0: And fingers crossed it doesn't go any further. But
6: oh, absolutely.
0: What you're actually doing is trying to make sure that doesn't happen, and if it does, that you're best prepared to cope.
6: Absolutely.
0: Sky, thank you.
6: Thank you very much.
0: Sky Fruin, who is the Chief Veterinary Officer. I didn't mean to project that I was being intimidating or fear response. Anyway. The news not far away, on our way to that. This is Melissa Etheridge.

0: Melissa Etheridge. That is Bring Me Some Water. After the news, we're going to talk about alpha-gal syndrome, which is caused by a tick bite and makes you allergic to red meat. It's 8 o'clock.
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5: ABC News with Noni Edwards. Political analysts say the biggest challenge facing the UK's incoming Prime Minister will be fixing the nation's economy. Veteran Labour politician Andy Burnham is set to replace Sir Keir Starmer as the nation's leader after Mr. Starmer announced his resignation last month amid falling approval ratings and several controversies. Associate Professor in Politics and International Relations from Monash University, Ben Wellings, says Mr. Burnham has a difficult task ahead of him.
6: Cost of living is, for a start, the economy in the sense of not just kind of making the existing one work better, but really kind of rethinking it. It's clearly not been delivering for a lot of people and is exacerbating.

0: exacerbated some of the, let's call them socio-economic political divides that we've seen emerge.
1: The outgoing Prime Minister Sir Keir Starmer has thanked the British people for his opportunity to serve in his final speech before he departs from his official residence to see King Charles III and formally resign as Prime Minister. Back home, a woman who allegedly showed terrorism propaganda to her kids has been granted bail by a Victorian court. Here's Christian Silver.
2: Rayan Al-Houli is facing terrorism charges that carry a maximum penalty of 10 years jail if she's found guilty. Prosecutors say she travelled to Syria a decade ago to live under Islamic State rule and showed her children terror propaganda videos. Miss Al-Houli came back to Australia last year and was arrested in May this year and put into custody. Miss Al-Houli's lawyers now say she wants nothing to do with violent jihad. Today, a magistrate granted her bail while her case moves through the courts, saying conditions like a curfew and staying away from places of worship could lower the risk to the community.
1: A Perth court has heard a YouTuber sexually assaulted a fan after a show in Hillary's. David Webber reports.
3: Andre Philippe Valencia Barrientos, also known as Young Philly, is accused of multiple counts of sexual penetration without consent and assault. The courts heard a 20-year-old woman who saw him perform in Hillary's in 2024 had consensual sex with him in a hotel. But the prosecutor said the acts became non-consensual, with the alleged victim trying to resist. The court heard Mr. Barrientos allegedly hit the woman several times and bit her without asking. The woman told the court that back then she saw Young Philly as her idol. The trial is set down for 2 weeks.
1: Northern Territory Health says it will review all incidents of workplace violence following the release of the results of a new survey on attacks against nurses and midwives. The survey was conducted by the NT branch of the Australian Nursing and Midwifery Federation, and more than half of its 857 respondents said they'd experienced workplace violence or aggression, with 1 in 10 experiencing it on a daily basis. Despite the Federation's criticisms, NT Health is not doing enough to protect staff. The department's acting chief executive, Susan Bowden, says the government does not tolerate violence against health workers.
4: We'll be ensuring that any incidents that occur, that we are identifying those, are there areas of improvement, and continue to work with the ANMF in terms of any other areas that we could be working together on to ensure that every single staff member feels safe and supported.
1: Meta Platforms is facing court in Tennessee over the US state's claims that Instagram's design is to blame for a youth mental health crisis. It's one of several trials in the coming weeks testing allegations that the company's social media platforms were intentionally built to be addictive. A Meta spokesperson says the company already has built-in controls to protect the hundreds of thousands of Tennessee teens who use social media every day. South Australia's largest federal electorate has been renamed in honour of Aboriginal leader Dr. Lewitja O'Donoghue. Political reporter Thomas Kelsall has more.
5: The seat of grey held by federal Liberal MP Tom Venning will now be called O'Donoghue under a decision from the Australian Electoral Commission. The electorate was previously named after former Governor of South Australia Sir George Grey. The AEC says it received a number of submissions opposed to the renaming, but determined that Sir George Grey had been honoured appropriately. The Commission says Dr. O'Donoghue's connection to the APY lands also provided strong reasoning for renaming the electorate.
1: In the AFL, Crows forward Darcy Fogarty has lost his appeal for striking Sydney's Harry Cunningham in the second quarter of Adelaide's game with the Swans at the SCG. Cunningham was ruled out of the game with concussion and will miss this week's match against GWS. Fogarty's counsel, Nicholas Baum, argued that although the contact was made high, it was merely a high contact, not an intentional act causing high contact. However, the tribunal chair disagreed, meaning Fogarty will miss the Crows' next 3 matches. You're up to date with ABC News.
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9: 8:05. Hello from Spence Denny. Nice to have you along. A few things to talk about in the next hour or so. One of them is going to be something that's going to happen to your mobile phone come Monday of next week. And also there's a lot of new phones about to hit the market. Plus I want to talk about these data centres. They are huge. They are massive. They must generate Enormous amount of heat. So we'll talk about that after 8:30. Shortly, we're going to be talking about a situation that is being dealt with in the US at the moment around Nantucket, Martha's Island, Martha's Vineyard through there. And this is an issue with a specific tick that if you are bitten by it, you can develop an allergy to red meat, right? So it's a significant issue happening in parts of the US at the moment, but it's becoming more of an issue in Australia. It can cause you to develop something called alpha-gal syndrome, which is potentially fatal. So this is a nasty little tick. And I think we've known for some time that the ticks can cause issues. I don't know. Look, hopefully we'll get to the bottom of this, whether it's a tick that, you know, if it's buried in there, it makes it even more difficult as well. I remember when we used to do military exercises in North Queensland and Central Queensland through the Gulf of Carpentaria and through there. Immediately after any exercise, we'd have to strip off and get checked over to see if there any ticks. You know, they'd go, you know, your armpits all over the place to make sure there was no ticks that had buried themselves in there, because they're nasty little suckers, that's for sure. So, you know, not exactly dinner time conversation, I realise. Hopefully you've had your tea by now. But we'll talk about ticks, and I want to know more about alpha-gal syndrome as well. 7:07. This is Billy Thorpe and the Aztecs.

0: Billy Thorpe and the Aztecs. Most people I know think that I'm crazy. 11 past 8, 8-9 on ABC Adelaide, South Australia Broken Hill, 105.7 ABC Radio Darwin, and the Northern Territory, the evening program with Spence Denny. It is lovely to have you along. So this is a story that I was reading out of the US on the weekend, and it's an issue that places like Martha's Vineyard through Nantucket through there are having to deal with at the moment, and that is there has been a big spike in ticks in the area. Now, these are ticks that potentially carry something that can lead you to develop an allergy to red meat. Now, it's also been an issue in Australia, and it appears it is growing in Australia. It helps you, it can cause you to develop alpha-gal syndrome. Let's find out more about that. Maria Said is Health Strategy and Advocacy Manager, Allergy and Anaphylaxis Australia. Hello, Maria.
1: Hi there, Spence.
0: Now, tell us more about this mammalian meat allergy. How does your body respond to this?
1: So many of us know about food allergy and the increase in food allergy over the last 20 or so years. Mammalian meat allergy related to tick bite was first mentioned, the connection was actually discovered by a Professor Cheryl Van Noonan, who is on the northern beaches of Sydney, which is a tick endemic area. So people are bitten by a tick. They might have a, you know, mild reaction to that tick bite. They have the tick removed. They either remove it themselves or they have it removed by a health professional. And then months or even years down the track, they suddenly have an allergic reaction to, well, you said red meat. We describe it as mammalian meat.
0: Okay.
1: Because pork comes from a mammal, and
0: right,
1: people see that as white meat. So we talk about mammalian. So any meat from mammals,
0: okay,
1: people react and can have a severe anaphylaxis. So the important thing is to have the tick removed appropriately. It's meant to be frozen in situ. There's a product called Tick Off, which you spray on the tick, and then you wait till it falls off, because the action of actually putting a tweezer on the tick and squeezing it to remove it actually injects the saliva of the tick, which then begins this process of developing alpha-gal allergy.
0: Ah, okay. So, I mean, because when a tick is attached, it swells up anyway, doesn't it? And so is it swelling up from the juices from your body, or is it feeding on your body and then producing its own fluid?
1: Look, it fills up because it's sucking from your body and becoming engorged as it digs in, you know, further into the tissue. So some ticks don't scratch anything that you don't, when you don't know what you're scratching, because even that action can cause the saliva of the tick to be injected into the person.
0: All right.
1: So removing it in the appropriate way is the only way to prevent the possible progression to a mammalian meat allergy.
0: All right. Okay. So, funnily enough, and because I've had some experience with being in areas where there are ticks through my military life and northern Queensland and central Queensland and through that area, so I know ticks are a big issue through there. We're always taught if you're taking them out, you have to turn them in a certain direction, otherwise it leaves the head behind. Is that a fallacy or is that true?
1: Look, it's true, but that's dated advice.
0: That's an old philosophy.
1: That's right.
0: Okay.
1: That's right. So at the moment, the mantra is freeze it, don't squeeze it, and you let it fall off, because the action of trying to take it out yourself or an untrained health professional trying to take it out with tweezers, or scraping it with a credit card. I mean, I've heard of several different ways that people try to remove them. The risk of injecting the saliva and possibly triggering alpha-gal syndrome, which is an allergy to all mammalian meat,
0: yep,
1: and their products as well. So it can include milk, because milk comes from mammals.
0: Okay.
1: So,
0: all right. Yep. Can I get to alpha-gal syndrome in just a minute? I just want to just put the dot the I's and cross the T's on these ticks. Is it a specific type of tick, or you just assume if you've got a tick on you, it's potentially carrying something that can cause you to develop alpha-gal syndrome?
1: It's the saliva of the tick, and all ticks have that saliva.
0: Gotcha.
1: And if that saliva is injected into the tissue of the person that's carrying the tick, that's what puts them at risk.
0: Okay. What then can you tell us about alpha-gal syndrome? How does your body respond if you are infected with that syndrome?
1: So your body develops antibodies to the allergen, which is alpha-gal, which is in mammalian meat. So your body develops an allergy to alpha-gal, which is the allergen that is in mammalian meat. So people, and the only way to prevent that from happening is to, if you have a tick, to not scratch the tick and have it removed, you know, freeze it and let it drop off.
0: Okay. A listener asks, is it okay to burn a tick off with a cigarette?
1: Look, I have not heard of that being done before, but you have a risk of a burn then. So
0: yeah.
1: I think buying something from a pharmacy and using it appropriately as instructed is what we advise.
0: Yeah, difficult if you're out bush somewhere though, isn't it?
1: Yeah, but wearing appropriate clothing, using insect repellent containing DEET, doing all of that can, you know, tucking your trousers into your socks, wearing long sleeves, checking your body once you're out of the bush, changing your clothes, becoming aware, you know, doing that body check, having someone else do the body check for you is what is important.
0: Yeah. Someone also says, can you use an ice cube?
1: An ice cube, I don't know that an ice cube will freeze it to death.
0: Okay.
1: Which is what we want.
0: Okay. So you're talking about, you know, those sprays that you know, like a dry ice that forms a powder on there.
1: Yes.
0: Yeah. Okay.
1: And it may need you know more sprays before it actually dies and falls off.
0: Okay. All right. So how widespread are these ticks now? Because I was reading today that they're as far south on the east coast as the Victorian border. Is that true?
1: Yes, it is. It's up and down the east coast. There are some areas that have more than others, but yeah, we certainly have reports, you know, from top of Queensland down through to Victoria.
0: Wow. What conditions do they need to survive in the wild then? How do ticks proliferate?
1: Ticks proliferate depending on the bandicoots and other animals become plentiful. There are, you know, many different stages that of ticks, and, you know, ongoing tick bites, whether it's a nymph or an adult tick, means you're at increased risk. If you develop a mammalian meat allergy and you do not have a tick bite for a number of years, there is a chance that your sensitivity will decrease, and you know need to be under the care

0: care of an allergy specialist who can then ascertain whether you are still at risk of anaphylaxis to red meat or mammalian meat.
1: All right. So what's the course of treatment if you are diagnosed with alpha-gal syndrome?
0: If you're diagnosed, it's about avoiding mammalian meat, and that includes avoiding gelatin. And gelatin can be hidden in foods and medication. So it's critical that people understand, you know, what foods and what medicine. Marshmallows contain gelatin. People have had anaphylaxis after having a marshmallow because they have a mammalian meat allergy.
1: Wow.
0: So
1: once you're diagnosed with it, is it part of your life from that day forward?
0: Yes, it is. But the fact, if you avoid getting further tick bites, there is a chance that you will become less sensitive to the mammalian meat. And, you know, some people then are less allergic.
1: Do we keep stats on the number of people who might be carrying the alpha-gal syndrome in Australia at the moment?
0: Unfortunately, we don't. We had the record of our first fatality to food. There was a coronial inquest late last year. People couldn't look up the coronial findings of Jeremy Webb, a 16-year-old that died on the central coast of New South Wales. Unfortunately, he was one of those people that was not properly diagnosed despite having been rushed to hospital several times. Doctors thought that he was experiencing asthma when it was anaphylaxis.
1: Oh, wow. Okay. But there is no treatment regime. There's no medication that can be taken by people suffering from this that is going to improve or lessen the likelihood of an anaphylactic reaction?
0: Not at this point in time. You avoid mammalian meat and try to avoid further tick bites, and you always carry your adrenaline device with you in case you accidentally have the medication, in case you accidentally have mammalian meat in the form of gelatin or, you know, if it's in medication or a blood product or, it's an education for that person once they are diagnosed.
1: Yeah.
0: But anyone that has any symptoms that initially they can mimic irritable bowel. So if you've had a tick bite and you get symptoms after eating red meat, it's generally unlike other food allergy, usually within 20 minutes to 2 hours, and it's protein. But when we're talking about the mammalian meat allergy, it's the carbohydrate in the food, and it generally is hours after ingestion rather than within the first 2 hours.
1: How are you diagnosed with the syndrome?
0: A doctor will speak with you about your clinical history, what's happened to you, and then they will do a blood test looking for alpha-gal, allergen.
1: Okay. Someone also asked, because those symptoms don't sound unlike the sort of symptoms somebody who is lactose intolerant might experience. Is there a crossover there at all?
0: No, there's not a crossover, and a lactose intolerance does not lead to potential life-threatening allergic reaction.
1: But you were talking about, you know, that it might have a response to the meat, you know, like irritable bowel, symptoms like that. Isn't that the sort
0: initial
1: of...
0: Initial symptoms.
1: Yeah, but isn't
0: initial
1: that the sort of...
0: symptoms.
1: Yeah, I was going to say, isn't that the sort of initial symptom you might experience if you've got a lactose intolerance as well?
0: Yes, you can experience those symptoms. However, when we're talking about mammalian meat allergy, getting a proper diagnosis, because at the pointy end of the allergic reaction, you could have breathing difficulty and a sudden drop in blood pressure and collapse. So they're the important differences between a mammalian meat allergy or a food

0: allergy, for example, and someone who has an intolerance to a food.
1: Gotcha.
0: Gotcha.
1: Okay. And so would your body respond in, say, a similar way to someone who might have a nut allergy, where, you know, the lips start to swell and the throat starts to swell and things like that?
0: Yes, that's right. It's a similar reaction, but it generally starts after that two-hour period, as I said. So the person, often the story is the person had their dinner, they go to bed and they wake up at 2 or 3 in the morning needing to go to hospital because they can't breathe, they've got hives all over their body, they're swelling and become very unwell. So that's a classic story. When you start unpacking that and asking the person about previous tick bites and whether that's happened before, then they tell you that they've had stomach ache every time they've had mammalian meat, so they stopped eating it, but then they tried it again. So, yeah, the stories are often, follow a pattern such as that. However, you know, these people need to be referred to an allergy specialist
1: who
0: can do the testing.
1: All right. Can it be caused by just a single tick bite, or is it an accumulation of multiple bites?
0: It can be caused by a single tick bite, but we don't know why it happens in someone with a single tick bite, yet, you know, hundreds of other people with a single tick bite don't develop it. We don't know what switches it on, what doesn't.
1: Yeah.
0: So the person's immune system reacts and creates antibodies to the allergen.
1: Someone also asked, what if you find a tick on your dog? And that's not all that uncommon, is it? So should you treat it in the same way that you are suggesting with humans?
0: Look, no, I'm not going to answer that one.
1: Okay.
0: I'm not an expert in animals, but I know, you know, the paralysis tick causes big problems in dogs, and people should speak to their vet.
1: All right. And also somebody asked, if you've been bitten by a tick, is there a test to know if you're allergic before you find out after eating meat?
0: Look, the advice that's given is that people need, you've got the clinical history as well as the results of the blood test to be conclusive. Testing everyone who's ever been bitten by a tick is not something that is ever suggested or discussed.
1: All right, okay. So don't assume the worst.
0: No, definitely not.
1: Yeah.
0: Many people have tick bites and don't develop mammalian meat allergy, but we can't tell you who is or who's at risk of developing it and who isn't. So the advice to everyone is to freeze it, don't squeeze it, use the tick off, let it fall off. If it doesn't fall out, go and see your doctor, who'll hopefully remove it in the appropriate manner.
1: They're horrible things. I've had a tick. That's from, you know, being out bush in North Queensland, places like that, where, you know, it's almost guaranteed that a tick is going to find you at some stage. The one that got me was under the armpit.
0: Wow.
1: Little bugger.
0: Yeah.
1: It's not pleasant.
0: They like the groin. They like, you know, the neck behind the ears. Look, wherever they are, they're creepy crawly.
1: Yeah, they're not great.
0: No.
1: Yeah. And that was during the era where, you know, you turn it clockwise or whatever it was to get the head out as well. So anyway,
0: right.
1: I've survived and yes. I eat meat and I'm okay. But, you know, there is a chance that that you will develop something from this, depending on your own circumstances. Hey, Maria Sade, thank you. That's a really interesting conversation. Thank you so much indeed.
0: No problem at all.
1: Thank you so much. Maria is Health Strategy and Advocacy Manager, Allergy and Anaphylaxis Australia. Right on 8:30, we'll check some weather details for you shortly. And then we'll do some tech talk with Lee Stark, the founder and editor of Picker.com. Before that, this is The Cranberries.

The Cranberries, that's Linger. 26 to 9 here on ABC Radio across South Australia through Western New South Wales and into the Northern Territory, the evening program with Spence Denny. Hey, I need some help with something as well. It just occurred to me. So, you know how we're just looking at the forecast for tomorrow, which I'll do for you shortly. You know how we've been having these super cold mornings? In the NT, stop showing off. I know you're not getting those. But in South Australia and Western New South Wales, we've been getting some really, really cold mornings. And I walked outside one. We've got a veranda on our place. And I walked outside and there was a drip line along that followed the line of the beam. And so that was clearly condensation. All right. Anyway, I helped my son to line his shed a couple of months ago now. And it's all going beautifully. It's lovely. He's really happy with the job, etc. Except the other day, he had a line of water coming down one of the joins on the lining we put on the ceiling, thinking the ceiling was leaking. But there hadn't been any rain. And so I thought about it some more once I saw the condensation at my place. I thought, is that condensation? Because the corrugated iron roof, and we put some insulation in there, not the bats, but another type of insulation with foil on it. Would that be condensation that is forming and then rolling down the sheets, the lining of the ceiling? And if so, what can you do to prevent it? What do you do? Do you put in a dehumidifier or do you put in one of those whirly birds? I thought those whirly birds were more for

Looks fantastic. It looks great. But when I saw the condensation form on the beams under my veranda, I thought, ha, possible reason. Am I overthinking this? Is it a potential leak? I don't know. Please, if you can help, 1-300-222-891. All right. Via text, this is Greg. He says, hi, Spence. I developed an allergy to meat about 37 years ago when I found out the environmental problems with meat and became a vegan. So that's from Greg. And he says, go the mighty demons. He is clearly a very clever fella. Mind you, I'm not that clever because I tipped against Melbourne on the weekend. Double win, though, because had I tipped them and they'd lost, well, it would have been a double loss. But I tipped against them and they won, so I count that as a win. Still got six on the weekend, which I was pretty happy with. A lot of people did worse than that, that's for sure. Now, the weather for South Australia tomorrow. Areas of morning fog on and east of the ranges. A dry day before showers develop about the coast during the evening. Maximum temperatures slightly above average. North to northwesterly winds shifting southwest to southerly in the west during the afternoon and also in the evening. The good news is that we do have a clear night, but I don't think conditions are going to be quite as cold as they have been. It's still going to be chilly around the Flinders and maybe in the mid-north, so it's 3-4 degrees in that area, but warmer elsewhere, although if you go 5 warmer. But so around the state, well, I'll start with Adelaide. Adelaide tomorrow, partly cloudy and 17 degrees, a minimum tonight of 9 degrees. Now, I did print out the rest of the forecast for Adelaide. I seem to have lost that for the next few days. Yeah, I don't know what I've done with that. Maybe I didn't print it. Around the state for the rest of South Australia tomorrow, in the Barossa, 16 degrees for Nuriutpa and 5 degrees overnight. Victor Harbour for you, 17 for a maximum, 7 for a minimum. York Peninsula, somewhere between 8 and 9 degrees is the overnight minimum, and maximum temperatures right across North York Peninsula tomorrow, around 16 degrees. You might get a shower or two at Stenhouse Bay. You might also get a shower on Kangaroo Island at Pandana 16 and Kingscote 17, and minimum temperature around about 9 degrees. In the lower southeast, 7 overnight, 15 tomorrow. The mid-southeast, much of the same, 7 and 15. And in the upper southeast, a bit warmer overnight, a bit cooler overnight, 6 degrees overnight, and a maximum tomorrow of 16 degrees. In the Murraylands, around 17, 18 degrees for a maximum for Murray Bridge, Corinda and Lamoureux, and minimum temperatures somewhere between 4 and 6 degrees. The Riverland tomorrow, 18, cool overnight, 3 degrees is the minimum for the Riverland. 4 degrees is the minimum for much of the mid-north, with temperatures in the mid-teens throughout, and some cloud cover forecast for tomorrow. Through the Flinders, mostly sunny, bit of cloud round Port Augusta. 19 for Port Augusta, 18 for Hawker, and 17 for Oruroo. And temperatures around about 4 or 5 degrees overnight. 5 degrees overnight for Whyalla, and a partly cloudy day tomorrow. 19 is the maximum. Cleve, 17. Kimber, 18, and cool overnight. Lower Eyre Peninsula, shower or two forecast for both Port Lincoln and for Coffin Bay, with 9 degrees overnight. On the west coast, 19 for Sojourner and Woodner and 17 for Elliston, and temperatures around 6 to 7 degrees overnight. Quite cold in the northwest pastoral, with temperatures between 3 and 6 degrees and maximum temperatures tomorrow in the low 20s, and sunny conditions forecast throughout the northwest pastoral. And in the northeast pastoral, temperatures in the mid-20s. And overnight minimums range from 3 at Yunta to 10 at Moomba, and sunny conditions forecast throughout the northeast pastoral. In Broken Hill tomorrow, baby bears porridge, sunny and 20, and a minimum tonight of 7 degrees. Sunny conditions and northwesterlies forecast. In the Northern Territory, for tomorrow, there is a slight chance of showers about coastlines in the Van Diemen Gulf during the early part of the morning. Partly cloudy in the Barkly and in the northern Simpson, sunny elsewhere. Chance of morning frost about the McDonnell Ranges. Morning fog also possible in the northern Carpentaria and in the central Arnhem. Light to moderate east to southeasterly winds tending southeast to northeasterly through the southern districts. Winds fresh and gusty at times during the morning and through the Barkly district. Around the territory for tomorrow, Darwin, a sunny 30 degrees. How awful for you.

0: In, you must be bored with me saying that. In Katherine tomorrow, 29, and the maximum 10 degrees overnight. Tennant Creek, sunny and 27, 12 degrees overnight. It's a cool one overnight for the Simpson. Alice Springs, 4 degrees for you, 22 a maximum tomorrow. Alice Springs Airport, around about 3 degrees overnight. Cool through the Lassiter. Hermannsburg, 1 degree overnight. Elsewhere, sort of somewhere between 4 and 5 degrees. And a sunny day tomorrow, and temperatures in the low 20s. And in the Tanami, overnight minimums around about 5 degrees and temperatures in the low to mid-20s. There you go. You are up to date with the latest in weather details via text. Yes, it's condensation. The sarking you have installed has been installed incorrectly. Ah, it needs to be done correctly, which probably entails removing the roofing sheets. But dare you listen to someone who challenged you as I did earlier. Oh, sorry, this is the same gentleman who challenged me. Yeah, look, I understand what you were saying before. But the point I was trying to make there with the 2,000 reports was, is that unusual to have that many birds that are sick, even though they haven't got bird flu? It just seems like a lot of birds to me. So we didn't use sarking. It was like a foam, about 2 inches thick, with foil, silver foil on one side and blue foil on the other side. So it was like an insulation panel. So it wasn't sarking, and we put it in there, left a gap between the ceiling and the insulation, and did it that way. Also, this is via text from Tim. Condensation can be worse if you have a sharp temperature gradient. Foil insulation can exacerbate that. Bats create a gentle temperature gradient and still air, which limits the amount, blocking air circulation to fresh, damp air helps. Oh, okay. Blocking air circulation to fresh, damp air helps. Oh, Tim, thank you. All right. During winter, I get so much condensation, small water puddles on the shed floor from my clear PVC roof panels versus the standard corrugation sections. I reckon you're correct. Condensation is an issue. Okay. 1-300-222-891 if you want to have a conversation about that. I'd love to know. Okay, so if we've determined that it's condensation, how do you fix it? Is there something you can actually put in there to make it better? I don't know. If you've got any thoughts on that, love to hear from you. 1-300-222-891. It is 16 to 9.
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0: I was trying to log into my, because I have a phone account with Telstra for my mobile phone, and I was trying to log into my app, which I got an advice from saying that there's new restrictions as to the way that SMSs and text messages are delivered nowadays to try and reduce the amount of spam. Anyway, I can't get in because I can't remember my PIN number. So it's locked me out now. Lee Stark, thanks a lot. So part of the reason we are speaking to you... Hello, Lee, by the way.
3: I'm not sure that's my fault.
0: I'm pretty sure it is.
3: Okay, fair enough. Oh, that's fine. Everything that fails is a technology journalist's fault. It's fine.
0: Yeah. Well, I'm glad you finally recognised that.
3: Absolutely.
0: So what was that notification I got from Telstra about the new regulations around receiving text messages? I was trying to determine exactly what that was.
3: So that doesn't really, it's not something you really have to worry about. That's the sender ID rules that change. So
0: that's
3: effectively
0: it.
3: Businesses that send out their information, basically market to you, they have to actually have their information registered as part of ACMA to make sure that they're actually who they say they are and are legit. And scammers now can't pretend to be the ATO or JB Hi-Fi or anyone else, or even the ABC, effectively, and they'll come up as not verified on your SMS. So it's not a warning that SMS is different. It's more a warning to say that scammers will be unmasked immediately in your phone.
0: Oh, that's a good thing.

0: That's a good thing. Okay. So what's happening next Monday for people who have a mobile phone? Let's face it, that's pretty well everyone over the age of 13, isn't it?
1: It's even some people under the age of 13, Anyone who's got a mobile phone with iPhone or Android, specifically that, or maybe a wearable like an Apple Watch with a mobile in it, not technically a SIM needed, will actually, around 1.30 your time, will be getting a... 1.30 your time to Sydney, Melbourne time, will be getting...
0: AM or PM, sorry, Lee?
1: PM, sorry, okay. Just after lunch.
0: Okay.
1: Make sure you're on a phone because it'll be an interesting time.
0: Yeah.
1: Everyone's getting an alert from the government, and it's part of a government test called OS Alert, which they've been dabbling with pockets of tests around the country for a couple of months now, but this is a massive nationwide test. So in the event of an emergency, we used to turn to radio and TV, and we still might for the emergency alert system. Now this approach is to send an alert to a mobile phone because not everyone's paying attention to radio or TV. In fact, fewer people pay attention to TV than ever, it seems. So this is to send the alert directly to a phone. You can't really ignore it. There'll be one of those annoying alert sounds that emergency systems are known for, and you'll also get a notification. So if something's happening in Adelaide or something's happening in Sydney, if there are different instructions, you'll be given different instructions relative to where you are.
0: Okay, so we get those now via the Alert SA app. If there's a a watch and act or something like that in your immediate area, they do come through like that.
1: Yeah. This is a government system that doesn't need an app. So and that's why it can also work on wearables as well. So if you're out for a run and you have left a phone at home and all of a sudden you're told to evacuate somewhere, you can actually get the same alert message on a watch. It doesn't require an app. It does require a fairly recent phone. So some phones basically sold in the past 5 to 7 years are pretty much fine. Wearables in the past year or two, so they're a little bit lower. And crazily enough, it doesn't also require Wi-Fi or even real mobile access. It just requires a mobile connection. So if Telstra were to go down or Optus were to go down, Vodafone, it doesn't really matter because it uses the towers, but it doesn't use the network. So it's one of those instances where as long as you have a connection, you can still get the information from the government and that alert message that's kind of built into your phone.
0: So you're going to have to do, I'm just going to hit the rewind button there a bit, Lee, if I can. So,
1: yep.
0: So do you have to be in a mobile phone coverage area?
1: You do have to, you just have to have a connection to any of the towers. You have to have some form of mobile connection.
0: Yeah, okay. So if you're on a dead spot, you're not going to get anything.
1: Yes, until you move somewhere else, because basically the way it's supposed to work is the signal will continue going until it's turned off. So if you're driving somewhere and you're in a dead spot, the moment you land in somewhere else where you can actually get one bar of reception, that alert will come through to your phone as well.
0: Right. So 1.30 SA time on Monday of next week in the afternoon, yep. Just after lunch. When you are the owner of a mobile phone, how do you need to react to what you've just experienced, if at all?
1: Well, hopefully you won't have your ear kind of blown out by the loud sounds. If you're on a phone call, it will apparently ring. If you've got your phone next to your ear, it may do the exact same thing. If you're listening to ABC on ABC Listen app or you're listening to streaming on whatever, it will still play through your headphones as well. It's a massive interrupt, and so it will impact your phones. How you respond is it'll pop up with a message on your screen. You should just be able to dismiss it. It's a test. It's like seeing those tests we used to see on TV all the time that would say this is just a test. It's like that, except it's on your phone. So all you've got to do is kind of dismiss it away and move on with your life. But it can be loud, depending on what you're using at the time. As I said, you could be on the phone to someone, it could be on the phone to you, mate, and it might actually play through the radio. So this sort of thing will happen. It may affect, if you've got phones in your life that don't have a SIM card in them but are switched on, so it could be maybe a device you've given to your kids or something like that, as long as there's a mobile connection on it, as in just basically it's switched on and not on airplane mode, they could also turn on. They could also get the signal. Basically, any device that has a mobile capability will actually get this. If you don't want it to run, turn the device off for between 1 hour or 24 hours if you're really concerned about it going off.
0: Mm. But won't it just go off when you turn the phone back on?
1: It won't if the signals from the towers aren't repeating it anymore. The theory is that it's supposed to go for roughly an hour. So if your phone is on sometime between 1.30 and 2.30 p.m., your time, theoretically, it'll get picked up.

0: But if it's off, or if you turn it on after those times, then it should be fine. We don't know entirely. There's a lot of questions that have come up in the past day about whether this affects people with domestic violence and what they should do, because the argument is they don't know. This will obviously expose their phones because it'll actually ring the alert on theirs as well. And at the moment, the best advice we have, because this sort of thing hasn't really been tested en masse, is to maybe keep your phone off for about 24 hours.
1: Right. See, because there's a part of me, Lee, and tell me if I'm overthinking this, that almost frightens me that there is one central point that has access to every mobile phone in Australia.
0: I can. So I had someone ask a similar question about this sort of thing and whether Big Brother has access to phones. And your questions or your point's a little bit different. It's not a central point. All it is a whole bunch of towers that basically coordinated and can send a message. It's not that they have control of anything. It's basically just that the cell broadcast technology, which is not a new technology and can be found around the world, it's just being used to kind of link the towers up and be able to localize and send messages. That's all it
1: Okay.
0: is.
1: Okay. So it's not sending the message to a specific number.
0: No.
1: It's sending it to a device that just happens to be in the vicinity of a tower at the time.
0: And more importantly, it's sending to every device that happens to be in the vicinity of any tower. So you could theoretically get it if you were in an airplane and hadn't switched your phone on airplane mode and was still technically getting signals. That's theoretically possible. It goes out to every connected device that is connected to a tower.
1: Yeah. And someone asks again, what happens if your phone is off? So if you turn it off for 24 hours and then turn it back on, will you receive that message, or has the
0: No,
1: tower has
0: you
1: then said,
0: won't.
1: nah, yeah, too bad?
0: And it's basically that. And it's actually someone picked up on this in ABC New South Wales State Drive this evening and said, what happens if your phone is charging while you're asleep and it's off and you don't actually receive the message? And that is one of the, th this is why this is a test. In this instance, the system's not going to wake your phone. It doesn't have that ability to do that. Most people charge their phones overnight while leaving them on. It's unusual to turn your phone off unless something has happened to it. So if your phone is off and you turn it back on again and the signal has stopped repeating, you won't get the alert.
1: Gotcha.
0: But hopefully someone else will have told you about it if it was not just an emergency test.
1: All right, okay. So that's happening 1:30 SA time on Monday of next week. 6 minutes away from the news at 9 o'clock, we're speaking with Lee Stark, the founder and editor of picker.com.au and the technology journalist responsible for me not being able to log into my Telstra account.
0: Definitely.
1: 100%. So on the subject of mobile phones, I mean, you can't keep up with the technology, but there are some new models coming out shortly, aren't there?
0: Yeah, very much so. So much that I would tell you that even though it's clearly I'm responsible for you not logging into your app properly, I would say that if you were considering buying a new phone, Spence, wait. Just simply wait, because there is so much happening in the technology world right now in the space of a month and a half, that we know that if you probably didn't wait, you'd more or less be throwing money down the drain, because at that point, you're probably going to get something quite similar to what is out now, and you may as well save some money in that time for when it does come out.
1: That's not great news. I only bought this phone 6 weeks ago.
0: Oh,
1: Well, you and I, we're going to fall off each other's Christmas card list if we're not careful.
0: I think that's going to happen. Look, so if you bought it 6 weeks ago, congratulations, you got 6 weeks of fantastic use out of it, and it'll be out of date in approximately 2 weeks.
1: It's a $1,500 phone, Lee.
0: Well, if I'm being honest, they're going to hit around $3,000 this year.
1: You're kidding me.
0: AI's pushed. Well, they already have. You can find $3,200 phones right now.
1: Really?
0: But
1: Why?
0: part of the well, most of what we're seeing from high-end phones is that AI is pushing the price of technology up, because the memory being used for data centers is basically being used to create memory for data centers, as opposed to the memory we use in our phones and our laptops, which is why laptops are getting more expensive and phones also get more expensive. But we're also going to see more foldables this year. Those are phones that look like a regular phone but unfold into like an iPad mini or unfold into a small Android tablet. And those typically range from between $2,700 and $3,300. And this year, I suspect they're going to hit around $4,000, depending on the model.
1: Okay.
0: Yeah.
1: This is a so I'll come back to the new. I want to know what some of the new features are likely to be, but someone asked a very relevant question about 1:30 next Tuesday, next Monday. Will there be an impact on non-phone devices with a SIM, such as a burglar?

0: alarm or cars?
1: So probably not. And here's why. The technology used for cell broadcasts, that OSS alert, that NEMA's National Emergency System is reliant on, still relies on features baked into iPhone OS, so iOS, and Android. It may work on similar operating systems to Android. There's a few open source ones out there, but it's probably not going to trigger on proprietary systems like the things used on security systems effectively.
0: But okay.
1: It also might not run on some feature phones, what we call dumb phones, effectively, the button-based Nokias and things like that, because they still exist. There are just fewer of them out there. So it won't be compatible with every phone. It's largely compatible with what 90% of the population has.
0: All right. Someone else says they'll be waiting until new models that meet EU regulations before replacing their phone, because the new regulations mean the batteries will be replaceable in phones into the future.
1: To an extent, yes. And I don't think you'll see everyone adopt that process. There are some replacement phone battery options coming. Keep in mind that when you put a replaceable battery in a device, you typically get less battery that you can put in there. That may not be an issue coming up. That's one of those new features that we're seeing in a lot of new phones coming out, a technology called silicon carbon, which replaces lithium ion in batteries and allows them to pack more battery in. So while I can understand someone might want to wait for the EU stuff to apply to Australia, it may not matter that much for batteries. We're typically hoping for new battery technologies that go a longer distance as opposed to what we have now.
0: Another question about Monday. What about payphones? Some of them use the mobile network.
1: Yes, but the same thing applies. Doesn't run on iPhone or Android, so it won't receive anything.
0: Okay, all right. Just very quickly, how much better are these new phones going to be? Why?
1: Probably not substantially better. I could be wrong. What we've seen from the first half of the year indicates that we're probably going to see slightly faster chips. Won't make a lot of difference for most people. Slightly better cameras might make a lot of difference. Better battery life, that one definitely will. But part of the reason I tell people to wait is that in that time, we're going to see several Androids in the space of a few weeks, and we're going to see iPhones in September. That's a very short distance for people to wait when you could also, by that time those new ones come out, save a fortune and buy the exact same model that's out now, as opposed to doing what Spence did and buying it 6 weeks ago.
0: Yeah. See, now you've definitely you're off the Christmas card list now, Lee.
1: I'll find my way back in when you get tech support, mate.
0: It's going to take some redeeming. Lee, there was lots of other things we wanted to talk about, a lot of interest in what's going on Monday, but, so we'll leave it there if we can, but thank you so much indeed.
1: Always happy
0: see
1: to help.
0: See you, mate. Bye-bye. Lee Stark, founder and editor of picker.com.au. We are not too far away from the latest in ABC News. I haven't actually played the summary of the World Cup final just yet. You know what happened, though, didn't you? It was probably one of the worst games of the year. For those of us who got up and watched it, boy, oh, boy. Sleep would have been better. Anyway, we'll bring you up to date with that after the news, which it is now time for.
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3: ABC News, good evening. I'm Noni Edwards. In the UK, Andy Burnham is officially Britain's new Prime Minister. Mr. Burnham has formally accepted an invitation from King Charles to form government. Buckingham Palace has released a photo of the two men shaking hands. The ceremony, known as Kissing Hands, marks the transfer of power from former leader Sir Keir Starmer to Mr. Burnham. Mr. Burnham replaced Keir Starmer as leader of the centre-left governing Labour Party last week. Outgoing Prime Minister Sir Keir Starmer says he's hopeful Britain can change for the better and that politics will always be a team sport. Mr. Starmer says he's hopeful for the future.
4: So as I now pass the baton to Andy Burnham, I wish him every success. He has my full support. And finally, I want to thank once again my family, Vic and our children, my team.
3: Political experts say Mr. Burnham's appointment is unlikely to have much impact on the UK's relationship with Australia. Associate Professor in Politics and International Relations from Monash University, Ben Wellings, says the AUKUS defence pact could be revisited, though.
5: The UK-Australia relationship, you know, expressed through AUKUS principally these days, as well as the people-to-people, will keep ticking over. It's a question of whether

0: something like AUKUS comes, you know, under scrutiny of a new government.
1: Elsewhere, Kuwait says its air defence is working to intercept incoming Iranian fire in retaliation for US airstrikes hitting the Islamic Republic. The US conducted a new round of airstrikes targeting Iran after announcing the death of another American service member. The US military says the service member was killed in Iraq on Saturday during the controlled detonation of a downed Iranian drone. Attacks between the US and Iran have intensified since last month's interim deal meant to permanently end the fighting crumbled nearly 10 days ago. Back home, One Nation MP Barnaby Joyce says he suspects Australia's richest person paid for Pauline Hanson's recent trip to Italy. During her so-called fact-finding mission overseas, Senator Hanson visited Sicily, where she was spotted several times with friend and political benefactor Gina Reinhart. The One Nation leader has assured the trip will not cost the taxpayer a dollar. Mr. Joyce has told 7:30 it's probable that Ms. Reinhart footed the bill.
2: First of all, I don't know whether that's the case. I suggested it probably is, but I don't know, Sarah. So I haven't confirmed it. I don't know. Maybe she did it, paid for it all herself. I don't occupy my day worrying about what Pauline has paid for or hasn't paid for.
1: A magistrate has granted bail to a Melbourne woman who's been charged with terrorism offences. Here's court reporter Christian Silver.
3: Rayan Al-Houli is facing up to 10 years behind bars for terror offences and is accused of being a member of Islamic State. She travelled to Syria a decade ago and is accused of living under IS rule and showing her children terrorist propaganda videos. She came back to Australia last year and was arrested 2 months ago. Today, a magistrate agreed there were exceptional circumstances in her case, including the age of the alleged offending, psychological reports, potential legal delays, and the need for her to care for her four children. Ms. Al-Houli will be required to comply with strict bail conditions.
1: Medical teams in Brisbane are celebrating after a mother beat astronomical odds to safely deliver identical quadruplet girls. Emily, Harriet, Alexa and Catherine were born at the Royal Brisbane and Women's Hospital last week. In a rare biological occurrence, they developed from a single fertilised egg and shared the same placenta. Leading obstetrician Associate Professor Gino Pecoraro wasn't involved in the case but says it's a medical marvel for the mum.
4: The fact that she got pregnant with four, that they were identical, that they all came from the same embryo that split, also that she got to 28 weeks and all four of them seemed to be normally grown and delivered in really good condition. This is an amazing day for that family.
1: In sport, the manager of Spain's national football teams praised his team's ability to neutralise a potent Argentina side to win the country's second Men's World Cup. Spain dominated proceedings in front of more than 80,000 fans in New Jersey, with Argentina failing to register a shot on target. Spain's manager, Luis de la Fuente, says his side's persistence was commendable.
5: In a final against an opponent like Argentina, a single slip can cost you a goal at any moment. And we maintained our intensity and focus right up until the very end.
1: You're up to date now with the latest ABC News.
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8: 9:05, as you just heard in ABC News. Outgoing British PM Keir Starmer has handed over the role to Andy Burnham. Now, we are hoping to be able to bring you some of Mr. Burnham's speech, because he's out the front of number 10 at the moment and is on the cusp of making a speech in his role for the first time as the Prime Minister of Britain. So we'll get to that shortly, if we possibly can. And look, I will play you the summary in a minute of the outcome from the World Cup. I mean, I've actually really enjoyed the tournament. The third versus fourth was the best game, without a doubt. When you get 10 goals in a game, that falls into the good thing category. Look, last night's game, I don't know if you got up and watched it, but boy, it wasn't the most entertaining spectacle I've ever seen on a football pitch, but Spain certainly deserved to win, and had it gone to penalties and Argentina had won on penalties, it would have been a massive injustice. You just heard from Louis

De La Fuente, who played for Spain in his playing days, 65 years old now, 65 and 28 days. That makes him the oldest coach to celebrate FIFA World Cup glory. Hmm. Also, for the first time, where have we come? Here we are. For the first time, Spain has become the first nation to hold the titles of both the FIFA men's and women's tournament at the same time, having won the FIFA Women's World Cup in 2023. Yeah, clearly a passionate nation with their football. And even though France were the favourites going into it, you know, I think quite a popular win. I didn't completely realise just how unpopular the Argentinian football club was outside of Argentina, which, yeah, has taken me a little by surprise. And I got, there was a melee after the, at the end of the game, you know, when all the celebratory activity was going on. There was an Argentinian player who had a fair dinkum crack at a couple of Spanish players, and that turned into, well, what can only be described as mild fisticuffs. And I'm sure there will be consequences for that. Exactly what, I don't know. Whether he'll be suspended for future representative games, I don't know. But it was most unusual. 8 minutes past nine. I love this song.

She does have such a sweet voice, doesn't she? That's Lisa Loeb. And Stay, brackets, I missed you. 11 past 9. Spence Denny with the evening program on ABC Radio across South Australia through Western New South Wales and into the Northern Territory. As you've been hearing, Spain has been crowned world champions after winning a tense and pretty niggly final in New Jersey to round off the 2026 FIFA World Cup. With further details, here's the ABC's

0: Ned Hall.
1: Hello, Ned Hall here with your final wrap of the FIFA World Cup. And Spain are the champions after an utterly dominant display against Argentina, but winning by only a goal to nil in extra time. La Roja had 65% of the possession, 20 shots and 11 on target. La Albiceleste didn't have a single shot in 90 minutes. The first half was low on chances and incidents, and then came a 27-minute half-time break featuring a show with Madonna being driven onto the field by Brazilian footballing superstars Ronaldinho and Ronaldo. There were Muppets, Justin Bieber, and eventually Shakira and her World Cup anthem. However, former England superstar and Derby County manager Wayne Rooney didn't enjoy it.
2: Mamas when it finished.
3: Enjoy it.
2: I like a lot of the maths, but I thought it was crap.
3: So miserable.
1: For those who don't speak Scouse, Rooney's highlight of the halftime show was when it finished. There's little doubt that Argentina were trying to disrupt the measured Spanish approach by sailing close to the wind, but their approach eventually led to a red card for Enzo Fernandez. The scorer of the equaliser against England got his marching orders after getting booked for a combination of simulation and descent, and then sending Spain's young centre-half Pau Cabossi flying just before the game went to extra time. And as Argentina were already throwing everything they could at Spain to try and prevent them scoring, the legs got heavy, and as you can hear in the SBS commentary, eventually the damn wall broke.
4: Lamine Yamal, Pedro Porro, Williams... by Ferran Torres! At last! At long, long last! Spain's magic moment!
1: That brought Argentina out of their shells, but nothing flusters this Spanish team. Argentina managed only two attempts on goal, neither on target. Testament to the best defensive team the World Cup has seen. Only one goal conceded through the entire tournament is the best on record, and they played one more game than at previous World Cups. And in the end, Spain coasted to their second title.
4: Spain are ready to spin on. This is the World Cup final. Loaded in by Martinez. Spain made first contact. Ferran Torres away! Spain are the champions! Spain have seized their second star!
1: There were ugly scenes with a couple of confrontations on the field after the final whistle, but the best team won, and on ESPN there were harsh words from former Scottish international and Derby County midfielder Craig Burley.
5: Argentina were a complete and utter disgrace today, both with their performance and their antics. We expected the antics. We expected the thuggery. We expected the off-the-ball stuff. But we also expected a lot more. On the ball. A lot more purpose, a lot more about their play. They were an utter shambles, or disgusting, disgraceful.
1: The US President Donald Trump presented the trophy, although there was a brief delay before it was lifted so he could be ushered out from the middle of the stage. And Spain had a clean sweep of the awards. Goalkeeper Unai Simon won the Golden Glove for the tournament's best keeper. Midfielder Rodri, the Golden Ball for the best player, just ahead of Lionel Messi and England's Jude Bellingham, with young Spaniard Pau Cubarsí named Young Player of the Tournament. Lots of attention has been focused on Lamine Yamal, but his Barcelona teammate at the heart of the defence is also only 19. The Golden Boot, of course, had already been collected by France's Kylian Mbappe, whose two goals in the third-place playoff took him to 10, the third most ever at a tournament. And Spain now holds the men's Olympic, European and world titles and the Women's World Cup. This team is unbeaten in 38 games. And so for the tournament overall, 104 games attended by a touch over 6.8 million fans. It generated the best part of $10 billion for FIFA and the expectation that 4 years' time will be bigger yet. Just as well, it's kicking off in six countries across Argentina, Paraguay and Uruguay to mark the 100th anniversary of the first World Cup before it moves on to Morocco, Portugal and Spain, who will have a chance to defend the crown on home soil.
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0: It's about putting the right values and the right standards at the heart of government. I will put the care of people at the heart of everything I do. I will give this my all, and I ask you all to pull with me. Let's build a new national sense of unity, of common purpose and positivity. Let us make this the moment when Britain starts to believe again, the moment we bring back hope. Thank you very much, everybody.
1: OK, so that was Andy Burnham, who is now making his way into number 10 and just hugging his wife on the way in. I've got to say, that was a pretty impressive speech. I saw no sign, we as that was going to air, we were watching it also on ABC News 24, there were no sign of any speech notes or anything like that. That was all off the cuff. This guy seems to me to be a true socialist and pretty passionate about making sure that the people are going to be looked after. So, yeah, we'll watch that space very closely. Andy Burnham, you don't know much about him. He's 57 years old. He has been a Member of Parliament since 2026. Before that, he was the Mayor of Greater Manchester as well. And so he takes over from Sir Keir Starmer as the Prime Minister of the United Kingdom. And the next few days, I think, will be interesting because it seems to me he's gone in there with a very firm and strong agenda and he's determined to try and achieve it. So, yeah, let's watch that very closely. That's probably one of the better political speeches I've seen because there was seriously no notes. That was all off the cuff. I mean, he obviously would have had a fair idea what he was going to say, but he got through that with that and he's stumbling. It was very impressive. Via text, someone says, I feel sorry for poor Larry the Cat from number 10. Seven changes of leadership in his lifetime. Well, you never know. He might get a longer master this time. Squeeze in some Carole King before the news. Phil Clark after that. This is Tapestry.

0: Carole King, that is Tapestry. What a fantastic song, isn't it? Not too far away from the news. Now, one of the things we're going to talk about tomorrow is an aircraft that was dubbed Whispering Death. And it's an aircraft that was made in Australia. It is the Bristol Beaufort. And look, a book arrived on my desk only today, which I'm going to enjoy reading as much as I can of over the next 24 hours or so. Because the fact that we made them in Australia, my dad actually worked on making the mould for the drop tank for the Canberra bombers. And this Beaufort, lots of them were made in Australia and used regularly by both the RAAF and also by the Royal Air Force. So that'll be coming up tomorrow night. The news next, though, and then we are into Philip Clark, 9:30.
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5: ABC News with Noni Edwards. Andy Burnham is officially Britain's new Prime Minister. Mr. Burnham has formally accepted an invitation from King Charles to form government. Buckingham Palace has released a photo of the two men shaking hands. The ceremony, known as Kissing Hands, marks the transfer of power from former leader Sir Keir Starmer to Mr. Burnham. He replaced Sir Keir Starmer as leader of the centre-left governing Labour Party last week. Outgoing Prime Minister Starmer says he's hopeful Britain can change for the better and that politics will always be a team sport. He says he's hopeful for the future.
6: So as I now pass the baton to Andy Burnham, I wish him every success. He has my full support. And finally, I want to thank once again my family, Vic and our children, my team.
5: Elsewhere, US Secretary of State Marco Rubio says the United States will always have its door open to a diplomatic solution and will continue to try with Iran. The comments come as the US conducted a new round of airstrikes targeting Iran after announcing the death of another American service member. Iran responded by launching an attack targeting Bahrain, the home of the US Navy's Fifth Fleet, and Kuwait. Mr. Rubio says Iran is not complying with the recent agreement set out to negotiate a permanent end to the war.
7: I mean, the straits are supposed to be open, free of tolls, free of attack, free of all the things they're doing against these ships. So they can't have an MOU that's alive if they're violating the terms of it.
5: The Embassy of Israel has challenged Labour's proposed position on Israel and Palestine ahead of the party's national conference later in the week. The embassy argues Labour's draft national platform places too much responsibility for ongoing conflict on Israel and not enough on Palestinian leaders or Hamas. Labour's draft position includes the opposition of settler violence and the condemnation of recent Israeli laws approving the death penalty for Palestinians who murder Israeli. The platform will be put to delegates at the National Conference in Adelaide, which begins on Thursday. Analysts predict Prime Minister Anthony Albanese will use his party's national conference to cement Labor's stance on migration. It follows recent comments from One Nation leader Pauline Hanson, which lamented the end of the White Australia policy. Veteran political strategist Bruce Hawker, who's previously worked with Labor governments, says older voters may still align with Senator Hanson's comments and that it's up to Mr. Albanese to move the Labor Party even further away from a policy it once supported.
8: Some people who are older probably have nostalgic feelings about that. And I think that they also are very concerned sometimes about immigration levels. So Hanson's played on that. And I think Albanese will have to go to lengths to make sure that people understand that that is far cry from what Labor is these days.
5: Alibaba's AliExpress says a record $900 million fine handed out by EU tech regulators for not doing enough to tackle illegal and counterfeit products on its platform was disproportionate. The fine was the third issued by the European Commission under the EU's landmark Digital Services Act, which requires very large online platforms to do more to counter illegal and harmful content. In an email statement, AliExpress says it disagrees with today's decision and the disproportionate fine. The company says it's reviewing the decision and considering all available options. Indian officials say at least 25 people have died in floods and landslides caused by torrential rain across northern and northeastern parts of the country over the weekend. India's weather office says active monsoon conditions are likely to persist over northwest, east and northeast India during the next 6 to 7 days. In neighbouring Nepal, authorities say 27 people have been killed, one remains missing and dozens have been injured since the monsoon began in mid-June. To sport now, and Argentina fans have been left heartbroken after their team's 1-0 loss to Spain in the Men's Soccer World Cup final. It was also widely expected to be champion player Lionel Messi's last World Cup appearance, having played in a record 34 games over six tournaments with a total of 21 goals. Former Socceroo and Stan Sport analyst Craig Foster says this tournament would have been hard for the 39-year-old.
2: He just couldn't back up, I don't think. Three days only between all of the knockout stage. And in the end, that quality of football from a brilliant, brilliant Spanish team was too much even for the great Lionel Messi to carry his team back.
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3: South Australia's weather for Tuesday, dry apart from a possible light late shower about Western Kangaroo Island. Adelaide 17, Ceduna 19, Port Lincoln 17, Whyalla 19, Roxby Downs 21, Port Augusta 19, Port Pirie and Renmark 18, Mount Gambier 15, Kingscote 17 and Broken Hill 20 degrees. 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
2: Yes, well, hello, and how are you? Philip Clark with you on ABC Radio. Hey, it's Monday. It's the 20th of July. Great weekend. Hope you're well. Thanks for joining us. First hour of the program. It's 6 past 10 Eastern. It's 6 past 8 in WA. Hi, everyone in South Australia and the Northern Territory. It's 24 to 10. We're everywhere around the country, so you're getting us. You should be getting us on broadcast, on digital, on your TV channel 25. 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

0: pair of people at the heart of everything I do. I will give this my all, and I ask you all to pull with me. Let's build a new national sense of unity, of common purpose and positivity. Let us make this the moment when Britain starts to believe again, the moment we bring back hope. Thank you very much, everybody.
1: Yes, well, he spoke outside number 10 Downing Street without the lectern. He was getting down and dirty with the people, as it were, and mixing with the crowd as he spoke. So we shall see. He has obviously a mountain to climb as the changeover occurred. Just as we're going to air now, that was all live from Downing Street. And they both visited the palace, and Keir Starmer's handed in the keys, and the new door key's been cut and given to Andy Burnham. Anyway, more of that later on as well. 1-300-800-222 is my number. You can text me 0467-922-702. Coming up in our first hour, Dr. Chris Zanzaro is going to join us, the president of the Australian Dental Association. Now, we've talked to Chris before in the past about your oral health. So we'll do it again tonight. If you've got problems with your choppers, then give him a call. 1-300-800-222 is the number. Keep that handy. 1-300-800-222. I wonder how up to date you are with your dentist visits. Well, given the cost of these things these days, probably not very up to date. We'll talk about that too, as to why we seem in this country just unwilling or unable to get a better degree of access to dental care for people who are hard up, as well as others too. Chris is a working dentist. He's based in Launceston, so he'll have plenty of opportunities to dissect what's going on for you. 1-300-800-222. Nightlife News Breakdown tonight with Emily Barrett, managing editor of the Saturday paper. So we'll chat about Ms. Pauline Hanson's trip through Europe, which has generated a lot of news. Also concerned about the rates of pay for disabled work too. In the disability sector, workers are often massively underpaid. It's a complicated issue, I know, but we'll talk some more about that. Charlie is back. Charlie Limeweaver, the astrophysicist from the ANU, will join us for science. And news that researchers have finally identified the type of meteorite that killed the dinosaurs. And also some fascinating news about koala and where they came from as well. Monday night travel. Lots of Australians heading to Vietnam these days, with Ha Long Bay and its dramatic limestone cliffs rising from the water. They're a big tourist draw card. Too much, actually. Probably swamped with tourists. Less well known, though, is what the locals call Ha Long Bay on land, the UNESCO World Heritage region known as Ninh Binh. Fleur Major, a freelance travel writer and well known to you as a correspondent here on the program, has returned recently from the area, and we'll give her impressions of her new favourite Vietnamese destination too. We'll play the Mighty Challenge issues of the day. There's plenty around. What a morning it was for sport, hey? Did you get up early and watch the World Cup? I must say I didn't, but I did have a very, very engaging hour and a half with catch-up TV, which is a great way to catch these things. Undoubtedly, Spain deserved to win. You would have thought it would have been, in a way, a kind of gross injustice if Argentina, given the state of the game, had won. You might have some other views. We could talk about that a bit later on as well. I also enjoyed, he's not exactly the most athletic-looking bloke in the world, is he, Brian Fox? But he's a Kiwi golfer. He was late to the party. Joining the professional tours in Europe and America well into his 30s, and now he's won the British Open. He's not a conventional-looking bloke, and he's not a conventional-looking swinger of the golf club. But it just goes to show sometimes from somewhere the underdog can get up. So you might chat to me about that a bit later on as well. What else has been happening? Everyone's talking about the latest film, The Odyssey, Christopher Nolan's new epic. I saw that at the weekend too. I thought it was terrific. Others have a different view, but you might share that with me a bit later on as well. 1-300-800-222 is my number. You can text me on 0467-922-702. Finishing up tonight too, we'll have another edition of American Insight with Bruce Walpe, but we'll catch Bruce. He's in America, so we'll be able to catch him live from

0: couple of states. I think he's in Colorado. So we'll find out whether or not he's managed to snag any of the action. And his impressions of Gianni Infantino, the FIFA president, having to tug President Donald Trump away from the player celebration, saying, Donald, this is not for you. Surprising as it may seem. Mr. Trump probably saying, what do you mean? A big crowd? People cheering? Clapping? Surely that's for me. We'll talk some more about that a bit later on as well. Plenty on, plenty of fun to be had, and information and entertainment too. So I hope you can join us for some or all of it.
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2: on ABC Radio.
0: Yeah, when was the last time that you went to the dentist? I must confess it had been quite some time since I did. I managed to do it about 2 weeks ago, and yeah, I know. It's uncomfortable and expensive. I mean, if you keep up with your regular checkups, good on you. But you're probably like many of us, you only make an appointment when something starts hurting. According to the Australian Dental Association's Oral Health Survey, about two-thirds of Australians only visit the dentist when there's already a problem. And for many people, cost is a major reason for putting off that visit. Given the cost of visits to the dentist, who could blame people? The thing is, most of us know what we're supposed to do. Get more regular checkups, catch little problems before they become big ones. This year, the Australian Dental Association is focusing on young adults aged 18 to 25, trying to get some better habits built. But how much of it is intractable, given the cost of it all? And then again, if you want major dental work, there's dental tourism too. People heading off overseas to Asia in particular, where you can get a lot of, you know, reasonable quality dental work done for a fraction of the price that you would be quoted in Australia. What are the dangers and opportunities of that too? So there's plenty of questions. 1-300-800-222 is the number. One of my texters saying, dental costs, explain why full bridge implants in Australia for up and lower jaws can be $70,000 versus $12,000 in either Vietnam or Turkey. Well, this is the thing. But do we have guarantees that the procedures will be okay? Speaking of Ryan Fox winning the British Open, someone's texted in saying Kiwis have dental included in their Medicare. There you go. All right. Well, we know that people are keep putting off going to the dentist. Let's talk to one. Dr. Chris Sanzaro is president of the Australian Dental Association. He's been on the program before. He's a working dentist in Launceston. And if you want a chance to tap into Chris's expertise tonight, 1-300-800-222 is the number. You might have a question about a dental issue too. Chris, good evening to you. Welcome back to Nightlife.
3: Good evening, Philip. Thanks for having me.
0: Terrific to have you with us too. All right, we know plenty of people put off going to the dentist, often because of the cost. But are young adults increasingly delaying or avoiding checkups?
3: Yeah, look, young adults are a challenging one to get into the dentist. Often when you're growing up in a household up to 18, mum looks after things for you, makes the appointments for you, you go to the family dentist. When you move out, get a job, move into your own life, re-establishing those routines is something that's not often high on people's list, especially if you're not having any dental problems, you don't think about it, no one's organising it for you. Mm. And so to step up and say, oh, hang on a second, I've got to do something about this, often it takes an event or something to go wrong to trigger that thought. And what we know about dentistry is that if you wait until there's a problem, it's usually much more difficult and much more expensive to deal with. So trying to get people in earlier, find problems while they're smaller and deal with them while they're easier to deal with.
0: Mm. Cost is the big issue though, isn't it? I mean, even if you go for a sort of, you know, a check and clean, it can be $300 and it's a lot of money, isn't it?
3: Yeah, that's sort of price you're looking often would include x-rays as well, which you wouldn't be expecting to do at every visit. Mm. Up around that sort of price. It does vary a lot from dentist to dentist and depends on whether you've got private health cover as well. But dentistry is an expensive service to provide. It's a very labour-intensive service and it's a very highly regulated service in Australia, so it does come with some cost.
0: Mm. The previous National Oral Health Plan expired in 2024. Chris, you explain this to us and why there have been delays in getting the next 10-year strategy in place and where we're at with all of this. And is there any possibility on the faint and dim distant horizon that we might get some aspects or more aspects of dental care in Medicare?
3: Yeah, look, I can't explain to you why it's been delayed. There were several rounds of consultation, which the Australian Dental Association, among others, were actively involved in, feeding back to the government where the plan needs to be, what it needs to be doing.

0: doing, what it needs to be achieving, the funding that needs to be there to make that achievable. And then it all went silent. And so we have no idea. The government seemed to be sitting on the plan, haven't released it in draft form, and we're none the wiser. So the Australian Dental Association's rallying a bunch of dentists to head to Canberra in a couple of weeks' time. An event called Dentists on the Hill. We're going to have over 40 dentists meeting with MPs from across the nation, both all sides of politics, and really pushing the fact that oral health should be higher up on the agenda for the
1: Yeah,
0: federal government.
1: what do you want out of them? I mean, obviously, I mean, a lot of people listening to this program would say, well, let's have full dental services on Medicare. The cost of that is a lot. Whether you think it's prohibitive or not, it depends on your priorities, I suppose, doesn't it?
0: Yeah, certainly. The Parliamentary Budgetary Office, last time they costed it, cited a high level of unpredictability and an estimate of somewhere around $14 to $16 billion per year. The Australian Dental Association's got a dental health plan that we've put forward to the government to say, look, a sensible way of doing this would be to means test, look at people's income affordability for dentistry, and have a capped and means tested scheme similar to what runs for the Child Dental Benefits Schedule at the moment. And the current high priority for that would be a senior scheme, but we're certainly open to other age groups being in a similar sort of scheme as well.
1: Mm.
0: That'd be a very sensible step to take to improve access to dental care for people who can't afford it.
1: Mm. Yeah, that's right. I mean, when we say 14 to 16 billion is a lot, a lot of people hearing would be thinking, no, it's not. You know, the NDIS costs in excess of 50 billion. There's plenty of defence purchases that cost considerably more than this. I mean, it's not as though it's for a wealthy country out of reach, is it?
0: No, look, I think the issue is to look at where does dentistry work well in Australia and where doesn't it? And for people who are accessing dental services on a regular basis, they have access to world-class dental treatment, a range of treatment options, really high-quality dentistry, high-quality specialists. The public question is, do we need to go subsidising that for a scheme that already works for people who can access it, or are we better off to spend our money improving access for those who currently can't or don't access any dental care?
1: 1-300-800-222 is the number. Come on, Phil, pick him up, please. My texter says you're going for a routine clean. The dentist will come in, stick his mirror in your mouth, have a poke around, and go. All good. You're going to pay the bill. I don't think it's quite that bad. Is it, Chris? Not in my experience, anyway.
0: No, look, sometimes depending on the practice model, you might have an oral health therapist or a dental hygienist performing some aspects of that examination. And so when a dentist comes in and has what appears to be a quick look, they're looking at areas that have already been examined by somebody else as well. So people often look at the examination and go, hang on a second, that only took the dentist a few minutes. A section of it took a few minutes, the other part was already done, and they're not recognizing that the whole package for the examination is actually the two people combined together. So it can look a little bit expensive for a short time, but that's not quite how it goes.
1: My texter says dental work's pretty much free if you're under 18. Is that right?
0: It is. Most state services have a free or heavily subsidised service for school children. The Child Dental Benefits Schedule that runs through your Medicare card, anyone who's getting Family Tax Benefit A or B or Centrelink payments is eligible for that. And that's a capped scheme up to about $1,100 worth of dentistry over 2 years. The majority of services provided through that, well over 95%, are bulk billed.
1: Okay, 1-300-800-222 is the number. Chris Sanzaris with us, President of the Australian Dental Association. If you've got questions, Rosalind from Dandenong, hello.
2: Hi, how are you tonight?
1: Very well.
2: I'm an older lady and I've got crowns on my back teeth. And the side I chew on, the crowns are getting extremely worn. Is there any way to patch them, or can I fill them, or do I have to get them replaced?
0: That's a good question. It depends on what the crowns are made of and how badly worn they are. A lot of porcelain onto metal crowns sort of wear and chip down, and sometimes they can look quite worn, but they're still functionally effective. We look for things like, is the food getting jammed between the teeth? Are the rough edges that are irritating the gums or the lips? Does the wear and tear then cause more wear and tear of other teeth? If there's a whole bunch of things that it's not doing, and although they look worn, they can actually still be quite functional and last for a long time. Patching or repairing crowns is very difficult to get things to last, and often replacing crowns is a way to go.

0: and that obviously comes at significant expense. These things don't last forever, unfortunately.
1: Is there any issues? I'm on Prolia injection, so would there be any problems?
0: Look, with Prolia injections, you want to avoid dental extractions as much as you can. There is a window of time after about four and a half months after the last injection where getting a tooth extracted would be safer if it needed to happen. But the ideal would be to avoid extractions as much as you possibly can.
1: Okay, thank you very much.
2: Thanks, Roslyn. Bye-bye. I mean, the other point, I suppose, Chris, to say about the $14 to $16 billion on dental care is that there is an absolute link between general bodily health and oral health. And if you had greater access to dentists, you could fairly say you'd be saving money on medical costs elsewhere, wouldn't you?
0: Yeah, there certainly would be a saving elsewhere. There are some really good studies showing that simple things like toothbrushing programs in hospitals for longer-term hospital residents reduce the rate of pneumonia cases within the hospital. It's the same in aged care. There are a huge number of links between oral health, poor oral health and poor general health. There was one recently where they've demonstrated the bacteria that are growing in people's gums with gum disease. Those same bacteria are present in calcified cardiac valves and valve disease. So, yeah, certainly better oral health is linked with better general health, and there should be savings with that. Trying to prove that is a more challenging thing for the health economists.
2: I'm sure it is. Tracy from Mount Gambier. Hi, Trace.
3: Hi, how are you?
2: Pretty good.
3: That's good. I was just wondering, is there any such thing as taking a oral blood test to get the right antibiotics to help with periodontal gum disease?
0: No, look, as far as I know, there's no magic bullet in terms of antibiotics that can solve gum disease. There's still a lot of debate about exactly how the gum disease works and the interaction between bacteria and the rest of the body. It's a response that the body has to bacteria that are present, and it's not necessarily certain bacteria that are in there causing a problem. So we can't hit them with an antibiotic and say, hey, that solves things. Keeping teeth really clean, professional cleaning combined with brushing and using little interdental brushes between the teeth is the most effective way to control gum disease.
3: So is it true that it's actually in your blood system, like your bloodstream? Is that where the disease is, like, just it's not totally circulating around in your body, or is it just in your mouth solely?
0: Look, there's a very strong link between gum disease and cardiovascular disease, and also gum disease and diabetes. And so there's probably some sort of inflammatory thing going on within the body that is creating a gum disease response and also creating other health problems with inflammation. How much of that is caused by the bacteria from the gum disease? How much of that is the fact that your body may have those inflammatory responses is an area where people are doing a lot of research. Certainly what we do know is reducing the number of bacteria in the mouth, improving the health of the gums, can improve things like your blood sugar control if you've got diabetes. And there's a very good chance, but it's not proven yet, that controlling that same inflammation in the gums may actually have a positive effect on other systems on the body. So reducing those bacteria that are hiding in between the nooks and crannies, in between the teeth, around the gum lines, keeping that reduced as much as possible with really good and effective cleaning is certainly highly likely to have a good health outcome.
2: Okay.
3: And so what was the other question? Does infrared laser beam treatment in a centre, would that help kill the bacteria off, or is that sort of wasting your money?
0: That's getting to the limit of my knowledge. There are certainly some lasers that would be effective at killing off bacteria. How they're used and what they do is probably fairly technique sensitive. The majority of gum disease can be resolved, though, with very effective cleaning, often with a specialist dentist called a periodontist, and using those little interdental brushes as well as a toothbrush at home. But gum disease is a tricky one. There's genetic links to it. So if mum or dad had gum disease, it's also linked with diabetes and smoking. They're the four main risk factors that we find.
2: Okay. Thanks, Trace. 1-300-800-222 is the number. Brad is a long-time Night Life listener at Port Douglas, says, I'm wondering how many dental schools there are in Australia, because I'm fortunate to get as much free dental care as I need, courtesy of having James Cook University's Dental School about 40 minutes away in Cairns. It provides wonderful dental care at no cost to concession card holders, minimal cost to everybody else. The Uni Dental School is massive, with about 100 cubicles, each set up as a dentist surgery. An amazing sight. Well, I suppose they've got to train people somewhere. Is that common enough around the country in dental schools, Chris?
0: Yeah, depending on where the school's located. A lot of the more rurally based schools do have a looser eligibility criteria for who can get in there. Yeah. I know Melbourne Dental Clinic runs one in alongside their dental school. That's more like
2: because
0: a private practice
2: because you need customers, so to speak.
0: Exactly. Yeah, you need people to be able to teach and learn on. But the lot of dental students across the country are also placed in the government clinics, so the same sorts of eligibility with healthcare card and pension card. So it does vary. But there's now about I think there's 9 dental schools across Australia. So a significant increase from when I studied 20 odd years ago, when there were only 5.
2: 1-300-800-222 is the number. Julie from the Central Coast. Hello, Julie.
4: Hello. How are you?
2: I'm well.
4: That's good. My question is about, I've developed just in the last week or so, super sensitive teeth, the endings of the teeth. I mean, not the gum end, the other end, have all become very sensitive. I go to the dentist regularly every 6 months. Is there anything I can do for that?
0: That would be worth talking to your dentist about. Some of the things that sort of jump to my mind are if there's some wear and tear on the teeth, if the dentine, the inner layer of the tooth, is exposed, if you've been eating or drinking a lot of acidic foods or drinks, that can be fresh fruit juices, cordials, wine, that sort of stuff, tomato-based products, that acidity can result in a lot of sensitivity of the teeth, because it actually dissolves part of the dentine layer in the tooth and increases the permeability of the teeth. And so making sure you're reducing your acid intake, keeping up your fluid intake, letting the saliva help recover. But worth having a chat to your dentist. There are some other things that can be causing that sensitivity, so worth getting it checked out.
4: All right. Thank you very much.
2: No worries, Julie. Thank you. 1-300-800-222. This is Dr. Christopher Sanzari, president of the Australian Dental Association. If you've got questions about teeth or oral health, or anything else concerned with the dental system, give him a call.
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6: Nightlife with Philip Clark.
2: Yes, well, good to have your company too. Should people brush their tongues? Chris, what's the story?
0: Bacteria that grow in tongues can contribute to bad breath. Mm-hmm. Some people find it really tricky or challenging to brush their tongues. Gag reflex can be a problem. It can just be too tickly and difficult. Mm-hmm. It's not a bad idea to reduce the number of bacteria in the mouth if you're having problems with halitosis or bad breath, but it's not something that's necessarily needed. There are tongue scrapers and that sort of stuff that are out there as well for those who are keen to do that. But it's not something that routinely, it probably depends a bit on diet and...
2: What would you brush your tongue with? Toothpaste?
0: Just the plain toothbrush would be enough, yeah.
2: Some people scrape their tongues, don't they? Is that useful?
0: Yeah, there's plastic tongue scrapers and stuff. Again, it can reduce things depending on what's going on, and a lot of it depends on the type of bacteria that are there, and they depend on what they're being fed. Some mouthwashes can actually promote the overgrowth of some types of bacteria, so you can get more of a furry surface on the tongue. Right. That can be nice to reduce that, to get rid of some of those bacteria that like to produce some interesting smelling compounds.
2: I thought generally those mouthwashes weren't that well thought of these days. Is that right?
0: Yeah, look, mouthwashes can be good for breath freshening. There's not much else that they're good for. Physical removal of plaque off the teeth with little brushes between the teeth and toothbrushing is much more effective than using a mouthwash, but they can be good for breath freshening. There is some concern around high alcohol-containing mouthwashes and a potential risk with oral cancers. So a lot of the mouthwashes are being reformulated to have low or no alcohol content to them. Mm. So if you are going to use one, look for something that doesn't have the alcohol in it, just to be safe.
2: Barbara is from Hornsby. Hello, Barbara.
7: Hi, Philip, and hi, Chris. I've just got a story for you. Mm-hmm. I worked as a nursing unit manager in a major teaching hospital here in Sydney with a big dental school. Sometimes I worked as a patient representative. A high majority of my phone calls from people that have been on the wait list for a long time, and the social stigma of having rotten teeth caused them a lot of humiliation. A case that I remember that I'll carry to my grave, Chris. He was a young man in his 20s. His mother used to give him Coca-Cola in a bottle. All of his teeth were just black stumps, top and bottom. He'd been on the wait list for quite some time. He'd had two episodes in cardiac intensive care because he had pericarditis. And Chris, you know how serious that is. And the cost of having someone in a cardiac intensive care with the risk of tamponading, where the doctors would have to actually cut a little window in the outer lining of the heart to release the pressure from the infection, is life-threatening. That poor young man was terrified, anxious, humiliated because of his rotten teeth. We finally got him in, but what he'd been through was hell. And we can do better than that. This is a wealthy country.
2: Yeah, I know. It is a wealthy country, Barbara.
0: Yeah. Absolutely. Our public services, they provide very good services for the people they can see, but they are chronically and hopelessly underfunded for the number of people that are eligible for them.
2: Mm. Yep. Thanks, Barbara.
7: Appreciate
2: it. Yes. Chris and others want to make it clear, and maybe you should clarify this too, Christopher Sanzaro, that the dental profession doesn't want dentistry in Medicare, does it?
0: Look, there's mixed feelings on it from the profession. There are elements. There was a survey done a little while ago looking at if it was going to be there, what sort of things would we be looking at. And overall, there was broad support for targeted style schemes along the lines of the current child dental benefits scheme.
2: But not a universal scheme.
0: There's not a lot of support for that at the moment from what we know.
2: Why? Is it because dentists are worried about how it might affect dental practice and their incomes?
0: Not their incomes. It's that dentists are, there's not very many countries in the world. In fact, there's none that come to mind that have a very effectively funded public dental system. Mm. Often what happens is they start off with all the best of intentions and then they head downhill, and it results in a reduction in the quality of work that's being provided. I think the National Health Service in England is a great example of that. The quality is often very poor, and the rebates on that have been reduced to the point where dentists aren't able to meet their costs, and the number of people that have left the scheme is huge. And so when looking at those sorts of things, there are some significant risks of damaging people's mouths, ending up with poor quality treatment options, and removing choice from a system that currently has it. So focusing on those people who aren't able to get in the door to dentists at the moment is certainly where we see the smart move to spend public funding.
2: Mm. All right. Someone texted earlier saying that New Zealand's got access through their Medicare scheme, but then others are saying, yeah, but the New Zealand Medicare scheme's not as good as ours. Have you got any familiarity with that scheme?
0: I don't believe the New Zealand does have a universal dental scheme. I know for low-income individuals, there's a small amount of funding available from the government to pay for dental treatment, and the reports I've heard from New Zealand is that can often be woefully inadequate. So I don't believe there's a scheme in New Zealand that's
2: the universal. Okay.
0: No.
2: All right, 1-300-800-222 is the number. There are lines free. If you've got problems with your teeth, then give Chris a call. Ian from Middlearm. G'day, Ian.
8: Hey, hi, Phil. Well, just saying hats off to the dental nurses.
2: Mm-hmm.
8: I had, I think, about 5 porcelain crowns, and you imagine the dentist filing the teeth down, but I must have looked like Bela Lugosi at one time there. But and a lot of people say that when you have dental treatment, I said, oh, look, you look a bit flash, but it is actually it's not a cosmetic thing. My teeth from grinding needed a porcelain protective sheath or shell. So very happy, and hats off to dentists and their nurses. Thanks, Phil.
2: Okay, thanks, Ian. Hats off indeed. social media is having a growing influence on everything. Chris, what's happening in the dental world? I can imagine there are all sort. Well, there are DIY teeth whitening kits to cosmetic trends and so on. Is any of it useful?
0: Look, the big challenge there is what's the polite term for it? Some old

0: alternate truths.
1: Yeah.
0: There's so much rubbish out there in amongst with the good stuff. What we're missing in a lot of the social medias is that ability to filter to say, okay, there's a trustworthy source of information or news. Where I can trust what I believe and read it and understand it and it's true. Whereas there's some stuff out there. We're back in the era of snake oil salesmen with a lot of the stuff that's out there as well. What I am seeing on social media is for every overseas dental thing that pops up in my feed, there's also one ringing the alarm bells of saying, don't go there because we've got these sorts of issues, those sorts of issues, over-treatment, under-quoting, failing work years down the track, all of that sort of stuff. So the information is there. But as we know with social media, once you get into an echo chamber, if the social media thinks that you're looking at one particular thing, you're going to get fed that again and again, and it gets really hard to differentiate stuff. So the Dental Association set up a website called teeth.org.au, which is an unbiased, scientific-based resource. And it's really easy to work your way through that to find information about whatever's going on and get that information without that risk of commercial bias or paid influencers and all the other sort of rubbish that's going on in social media.
1: Yeah, all right. 1-300-800-222 is the number. What's the truth about teeth whitening, Chris? Because a lot of people are worried, particularly as they get older, that their teeth aren't the sparkling white that they used to be. But a lot of teeth whitening, and sort of there are too many toothpastes, aren't there, sold as teeth whitening toothpastes, which don't seem to have that effect at all. What's the truth behind it? Is it actually something that does work or could work, or only works in some people?
0: Look, teeth do get naturally darker and more yellow in colour over time, and there's a couple of things for that. The dentine layer on the inside of the tooth gets thicker as the nerve shrinks back inside the tooth. You lose some of the pink colour and it's replaced with more of a yellowy colour, and the enamel on the outside of the tooth becomes more clear or translucent and allows more light to shine through to that yellow colour underneath. So the combination of those two things sort of progress over our lifetimes, and our teeth do change to that darker colour. Tooth whitening uses a bleach or a hydrogen peroxide type of material, and it actually breaks down the particles in the tooth that create that colour. And we know that holding a bleaching gel or agent against the tooth for a period of time, allowing it to soak into the tooth, lightens that colour. Now, when you're getting that done at the dentist, that can be a higher power bleach that is on there for a shorter period of time. You can use take-home kits that keep that gel against the surface of the tooth for somewhere around 30 to 60 minutes, or some overnight kits that keep it there for a very long time to allow it to get deeper into the tooth. And that's the challenge. Once you've got a gel that's strong enough to do things well enough, it can cause damage to the gums. And so if you don't have really well-made custom trays that your dentist can make for you, then you risk burning those gums. Or if it's not being held against the surface of the tooth for long enough, it's not going to be able to do the job. The stronger the agent that we use, the more risk there is of sensitivity, and so lower strength stuff that's held against the tooth for longer has a reduced chance of sensitivity. Things like whitening toothpaste and that sort of stuff, they're often only on the tooth for a few minutes at a time. And so although they say, oh, I've got the same active ingredient that your dentist uses for tooth whitening, they're just not physically in contact with the tooth for long enough, or they're not a strong enough concentration to really do much.
1: But is it a bit like
0: If you
1: painting?
0: are,
1: Sorry, go on.
0: sorry, there you go.
1: Yeah, no, is it a bit like painting your house, though? It might work for a bit, but then you have to keep using it all the time. In other words, you have to repaint or retreat. In other words, it's not a permanent solution, it's just a temporary thing.
0: Yeah, look, there is some colour drift that happens over time. Some of it can last a lot longer. But often, if you've got a bleaching kit from your dentist, then a little bit of top-up bleach gel to go in those trays is a relatively small investment compared to the original cost of the bleaching. Yeah, I was going to say something else about the bleaching gel now, but it's disappeared.
1: Doesn't
0: So I'll
1: matter.
0: come back.
1: Is Botox good for teeth grinding, says my texter, until I can afford repairs and a plate?
0: Look, but Botox has a use for people who have really sore and tight muscles from tooth grinding. If we put enough Botox into people's jaw muscles that they're not going to be able to grind their teeth and wear them out or wreck them, they're probably not going to be able to chew food as well. Certainly, we can reduce the amount of power that you can generate and potentially reduce the amount of wear and tear on teeth. But the best protector, if you are clenching or grinding your teeth, is to get a custom fitted hard plastic plastic mouth guard in there to protect them from each other. And it needs to be something that's made by your dentist, because if you're trying to use a self-made sports one or something that you've made yourself, there's the risk of moving teeth around and creating an orthodontic appliance that can change your bite and cause all sorts of problems. Mm. That's really the best protector for tooth grinding.
1: Rebecca from Albany. Hi, Beck.
2: Hello, thanks for taking my call, Tony.
1: Pleasure. No, Philip, Philip you're talking to, but yeah, that's right.
2: Go on. So my question, one of my children has, I've had my molar incisor hypomineralisation. What can we do to help improve the enamel of his teeth? Is there anything that we can do to help that?
0: Yeah, look, well pronounced on that too. MIH is what I tend to go for because it's easier to say.
2: Yeah,
0: for those listening who don't know what it is, it's a developmental defect on the surface of the teeth. And a lot of the time in the olden days, people would get blamed for having fed their kid all sorts of rubbish foods and caused decay. But it's actually a way that the teeth grew, and it's otherwise known as chalky teeth. The surface of the tooth just isn't as strong as what it should have been. And we don't know why, and we don't know why it happens, but we are finding it a lot. Keeping the teeth as clean as you can. Often they're very sensitive, so sometimes kids will avoid getting toothpaste on there because it feels a bit sensitive. It's a bit too cold sensation, but as clean as you can. Keeping the sugar intake as low as you possibly can, especially avoiding things like sugary drinks and that sort of stuff. And then putting on some topical applications of things, sometimes things like tooth mousse or tooth mousse plus, some stronger fluoride toothpaste. How old is your child?
2: He's 11, so he's had almost 12. So he's had two of his adult molars pulled out, but his front teeth are starting to get more affected despite our best efforts.
0: Yeah. Are they chipping or breaking down, or is it more the discoloration of them?
2: They've been discolored for a long time, which isn't as concerning, but the last dentist visit that we had, which... We're one of the fortunate ones. We have very regular checkups with our dentist, but he'd indicated that it did look like the enamel was starting to thin to the point where it would develop into a cavity. So we're trying to avoid that and preserve those front teeth if we can.
0: Mm. Yeah, look. So it sounds like you're doing all the right things, keeping them as clean as you can and avoiding the really sugary stuff is the best you can do. There's that weakness is built into the tooth and sometimes it will just do what it's going to do. And with the regular visits to the dentist, you're going to catch it nice and early and they'll be able to talk you through the options as to how you repair that if something were to break or crumble a bit.
1: Yeah, okay.
2: Yeah, no worries. Thanks for your advice.
1: Thanks, Rebecca. Bye-bye. 1-300-800-222 is the number if you would like to call. Jane from Brisbane. Hello, Jane.
3: Hello. I wanted to inquire about implants overseas versus Australia, what type of metal is used, and also is there a time limit between extraction and getting an implant?
0: Mm. Yeah, so most implants are titanium or a titanium alloy. In terms of the differences, there are only a certain number of systems that are licensed for use in Australia through the TGA. One of the challenges of going overseas is whatever brand there is being used, if it's not a counterfeit or copy product, it may not actually be supported in Australia. And so you may not be able to get the components to repair or fix it very easily. If something goes wrong, dentists may not be able to get access to the tools or equipment to be able to repair that. The other thing with overseas versus local is that timing thing that you talked about, how long between taking a tooth out and putting an implant in there. And there are different protocols and it varies a lot depending on your own personal preference combined with what bone is in the area at the time the tooth's taken out, whether there's any active infection, how thick the bone is, other sorts of things like that. And there are varying risks that go with that. Often conservative surgeons might take a tooth out and leave it 6 weeks to 3 months before then putting an implant in, then leave that go to heal and then later put the tooth on top of it. So it can be a process. It can take well in excess of 6 months. And when that's rushed into a shorter period of time, it increases the risk. Now, some people choose to do it in a quicker process than that. And that's about balancing those risks and being informed as to what they do. Sometimes that might actually be preferable depending on the individual site and location. So it's a very specific thing.
3: Okay. And in terms of length of time on the flip side if a tooth has been extracted, maybe 2, 5, 10 years prior, can that particular site have an implant put in it?
0: Yeah, that varies a lot depending on the site and depending on the person. Bone usually disappears from the area once you take a tooth out. The only reason the bone's there is because the root of the tooth's there, and once that's removed, the bone starts to disappear. In some people, it shrinks back just a couple of millimetres and then it stabilises and sits there as if nothing ever really happened, and other people, it continues to get narrower and thinner over the years. Sometimes when a tooth's been taken out, there's so little bone left there, there's no chance of getting an implant in without some significant bone grafting procedures where we take bone from somewhere else in the body and attach it into that area and wait for it to integrate and then go from there.
1: Okay.
3: Thank you.
1: Thanks, Jane. Bye-bye. We're talking teeth and oral health with Dr. Chris Sanzaro. If you would like to call 1-300-800-222 is my number.
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1: Yes, by the way, in Spain, the aircraft has just landed in Madrid with a Spanish football team on board, and they've just emerged from the aircraft with the World Cup in their hands. So lots of celebrations at that end as well. Dean from Richmond. G'day, Dean.
6: Oh, g'day, Dr. Chris and Philip. How are you going?
1: Yeah, pretty good.
6: Feeling a bit sorry for the Argentinians who are probably grinding their teeth.
1: They would be grinding their teeth. Mind you, all of these football players, I'm sure, have got the very, very shiniest and whitest teeth that money can buy, Dean.
6: They can afford it. Reason I'm calling is actually about TMJ, so people who grind their teeth.
1: Mm.
6: I'm aware that there is a TMJ disorder, so a lot of people who internalise their stress grind their teeth at night, and then dentists will create mouth guards for them to stop damaging their teeth. Are dentists equipped to help stop the anxiety that causes the TMJ? I'm aware a number of dentists actually become qualified hypnotherapists. What would Chris say to that?
0: Yeah, look, it's a really complex area when you start getting into chronic and acute facial pain stuff that goes on. There's a bunch of things that can cause the pain that people exhibit. Some of it can be from excess grinding, the pressures on the teeth themselves, the ligaments around the teeth can get sore, the teeth themselves can become hypersensitive to temperature as a result of increased mobility. They move around because they've been ground on. The muscles that are around our jaw joint that allow us to chew and move our jaw around, they can get really quite painful and sore as well. And then there's the joint itself that can get inflamed internally, and it can end up with all sorts of disc things going on. It's interesting looking at anxiety and TMJ. There's certainly a link there, but there's a whole bunch of things that don't also add up as well. Things like sleep disturbances and that sort of stuff, quality of sleep. We often counsel people who've got really sore TMJs because they've got newborn children at home and they're not getting the same sleep quality that they were getting. They're constantly getting interrupted. So there's a whole bunch of things that can contribute towards that. And it is quite a common complaint that we see. And so there are a lot of dentists out there that have done further study, some of them in acupuncture, some in hypnotherapy, some in relaxation and massage techniques. There's also some oral medicine specialists and oral surgeons who deal with that sort of stuff as well. So sometimes it's about asking around and finding out who does what and what services you can get access to.
6: Thank you.
1: Okay, Dean, thank you. It is cheaper in Asia to get dental work done, isn't it, Chris? It's not always the case that it's bad either, is it?
0: Correct. It's cheaper because the labour is significantly cheaper, yeah. And what you're paying for in Australia is a lot of labour. It's a very labour-intensive industry.
1: So, just in general, what's a good way to research the matter to make or to give yourself the best possible chance of a decent outcome?
0: That's the challenge. Trying to find out in this social media age, trying to find out what's actually the deal versus not. The advantage of getting dental treatment done in Australia is that we are all registered with the Australian Health Practitioner Regulation Authority and the Dental Board. And if things were to go wrong, you've got an ability to work through with the dentist without having the cost of travel and difficulty to get to them. It wasn't that long ago ABC ran some articles about a dental company in Asia that was heavily promoted in Australia, and people were unhappy having got over there, found the price had gone up after they arrived and felt pressured to go ahead with work, and then were unhappy with the work afterwards. It's a challenging thing to, especially when they're not restricted to the same advertising restrictions that we are in Australia. Any claims being made in Australia have to be backed up with the appropriate evidence, and you can't make certain claims as well.
1: Are there some countries that are better to go to than others?
0: Yeah, that's a good question. What regulations where? Who's controlling what? It's an unknown. And what we do pay for in Australia is the very extensive regulation that we've got and the safety that goes with that.
1: Yeah, but that being said, a lot of it can be very good. One of the things you would say from what you were saying before is to make sure that if you are getting implants, for example, that the implants that are being used are of a type that's supported in Australia.
0: Yeah, if that was it. And how do you protect against a counterfeit copy of one of those implants? And there are manufacturers out there that it looks very similar or could be sold as such, whereas the regulation around the importing of medical products into Australia is very regulated. So there's no parallel imports. I can't get onto eBay or Amazon and order some dental implants and use them in Australia. They've got to come through the licensed channels from the manufacturers where it's verified.
1: Caroline from Yeronga. Hello, Caroline.
7: Hello.
1: What's your question, Caroline?
7: I have been told I've got a geographic tongue, and as I get older, this tongue is getting bigger and wider cracks. And I've even been to an oral surgeon who's told me I have probably got Sjogren's, which is an autoimmune that's attacking my tongue. I don't know what sort of experience you've had with this, but I get so much inflammation on my tongue, sometimes so bad that I'm having trouble talking, and also ulcers on the front of my tongue. The oral surgeon gave me clonazepam or even prednisone as a mouthwash to help tampen it down, which does help. But what is this going on? You know, do you know much about it?
1: Chris, is this in your bailiwick?
0: Yeah, look, I don't want to sound glib about it, but I had a lecturer at university once that said if you don't know the reason for something to happen, at least give it a Latin name so you sound smart. And so geographic tongue is otherwise known as erythema migrans. We don't know what causes it. We don't know why it happens. We know that spicy foods can often stir things up, and there are a bunch of other foods that can irritate things. And so trying to have a look at what you're eating, what you're drinking, and those sorts of things that might be stirring it up and modifying so you're not exposing it to that. It certainly sounds like your oral surgeon's been on the right path looking at those anti-inflammatory agents with it. And if there is ever anything that grows on the tongue, then you look at it and think, oh, that looks completely different to what it did previously, get it checked out because it might be something that requires biopsy. But it can have some significant... Most people don't get a lot of symptoms from it, but, yeah, when you're getting to that point of discomfort and ulceration and stuff, that can be quite uncomfortable and challenging to manage. But that personalised care you're getting from your oral surgeon sounds like the right path.
1: Okay. Thank you. Nate says... Nate's warning against drinking sparkling mineral water. A lot of people drink this because you can make it at home pretty easily and economically. Is there any particular danger with using sparkling mineral water as a glass of water of choice?
0: I can tell you I've got a glass of it with me right here at the moment, dentist approved.
1: Okay.
0: The trick with sparkling water is don't add any flavours to it.
1: Just the plain stuff's really okay.
0: Plain sparkling water is fine. It's got dissolved carbon dioxide in it, which makes carbonic acid. Yes, it's acidic, but it's a very, very weak acid. And the minerals in your saliva and everything else neutralise that without it causing any real damage to the teeth. If we go comparing that to any of the other acids in nearly any other drink that tastes nice, wines, cordials, soft drinks, fruit juices, you name it, those acids are much stronger than the carbonic acid in the soda water. And so it's up there with one of the best drinks you can have. Plain water, plain milk, but soda water really isn't that far behind. And unless you've got a real significant deficiency in your saliva flow, then it's perfectly safe.
1: Couple of other quickies. Manual toothbrush or electric? Is there one? Is there a clear preference or not?
0: Look, the one that you use and prefer is the best one. The one that you use twice a day is even better. Generally speaking, I find that people with electric toothbrushes do a better job because you only have to think about where the brush is in the mouth and what part of the tooth it's touching, not also how do I then effectively move the brush to do the job as well. And I think that's one extra thing that makes it really challenging. Most of us who work in the industry use electric toothbrushes.
1: Once a day or twice a day, or doesn't it matter?
0: Twice a day, twice a day. You're exposing your teeth to fluoride from the toothpaste as well. So it's not just the cleaning action, but it's getting that fluoridated toothpaste onto the teeth, spit out the excess toothpaste and leave the residue in the mouth because that, most of the time for people, that's the safer way to go. If you're someone who grinds your teeth a lot, you might not want to do that because the abrasive can wear out things more. But generally speaking, as a decay prevention thing, leaving that residue of toothpaste in there is really good to help harden the surface of the teeth.
1: Faye from Newmarket. Hi, Faye.
8: Oh, hello there. I'm wondering, does the dentist have any knowledge of or experience of a connection between Prolia injections that one has for osteoporosis and attacking the teeth? I get the 6 monthly Prolia injections and.
1: Faye, let's put it to Chris. I'm just wanting to get do it because we're running out of time. But Chris, any connection or not?
0: Yeah, look, on the teeth themselves, no connection. But what you want to do is avoid extractions once you've started those Prolia injections, because there is a complication that can happen where the jawbone doesn't heal up very well after an extraction. It can lead to a nasty, painful, infected ulcer in the site where the tooth was taken out. So, as much as possible, avoid extractions. Go for root canal treatments. Go for keeping the teeth as much as you can. But there are safer timing windows, and sometimes being referred off to oral surgeon to get the tooth out if that's needed. But in terms of the health of the teeth themselves, no, it won't affect those.
1: Okay. All right. Thanks, Faye. Sorry to be brief, but we have got a news bulletin, which unfortunately has kiboshed any further talk of teeth. We've canvassed quite a few topics here. Chris, always great to have your expertise as well. Really appreciate it. Thank you.
0: Pleasure. Thank you for having me.
1: Dr. Chris Sanzaro is with he's the president of the Australian Dental Association. All right, we've got the news breakdown with Emily Barrett coming up, and we're also, Charlie's back too for science as well. So all of that is coming up in the next hour. Stay with us. News coming up.
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10: Good evening, Tim Wharton with ABC News. Andy Burnham says his major challenge is to make politics work better, and there's a need to show the world the Labor Party can regain Britain's stability. Mr Burnham is officially Britain's new Prime Minister after formally accepting an invitation from King Charles to form a government. Mr Burnham replaced Sir Keir Starmer as leader of the centre-left governing Labor Party last week. Mr Burnham says the government hasn't been good enough, but it will be.
11: It requires my generation of politicians to raise our game and rise to the new challenge. Britain needs to show the world that we can regain our stability once again.
10: Outgoing Prime Minister Sir Keir Starmer has thanked the British people for his opportunity to serve in his final speech before formally resigning as Prime Minister. In his final speech, Mr Starmer says Britain can change for the better.
12: That we can create a Britain where every child can go as far as their talent will take them. And we can unite different people under our common flag if we don't succumb to that division.
10: Donald Trump says Iran has been hit very hard by the ninth night in a row of US airstrikes. Iran, meanwhile, has continued to target US interests in the Gulf. The BBC's Yelan Nell has more.
13: The US Central Command has said that its strikes are aimed at degrading Iranian military capabilities that have been used to attack commercial vessels and civilian mariners in the Strait of Hormuz. The Iranian Islamic Revolutionary Guard Corps said that it had targeted and immobilized two oil tankers, and now maritime security officials have confirmed that there is one vessel that is currently adrift after it was hit by a projectile starting a fire. All of this has really helped to push up oil prices to this 1 month high.
10: One Nation leader, Pauline Hanson, has defended her poor parliamentary attendance record. According to official documents, Senator Hanson has missed 76 sitting days since first being elected to the Senate in 2016. But in a new clip from her interview with Channel 7 Spotlight program, Senator Hanson has insisted she is at Parliament every time it is sitting. She's also defended regularly skipping Senate estimates, which are public hearings that help hold the government to account.
14: Your Senate estimates hearings record is the worst.
15: Yeah.
14: It's terrible.
15: I don't turn up.
10: The Royal Commission on Anti-Semitism has heard evidence about the role of Jewish community safety groups across the country, which revealed security is a crucial service for Jewish communities. George Linton-Williams has more.
16: A witness who appeared under a pseudonym told the Royal Commission on Anti-Semitism and Social Cohesion that Jewish people feel very uncomfortable gathering for any event if it is not covered by the Community Safety Group, which protects the security of Jewish communities and institutions. She spoke about an event where the group was not present, and she said people fled because they felt vulnerable. Earlier in the day, a volunteer for the Victorian Community Safety Group told the Commission that his work with the group has had a big emotional toll and he worries about his family's safety.
10: A woman who allegedly showed terrorism propaganda to her kids has been granted bail by a Victorian court. Here's Christian Silva.
17: Rayan Al-Houli is facing terrorism charges that carry a maximum penalty of 10 years jail if she's found guilty. Prosecutors say she travelled to Syria a decade ago to live under Islamic State rule and showed her children terror propaganda videos. Miss Al-Houli came back to Australia last year and was arrested in May this year and put into custody. Miss Al-Houli's lawyers now say she wants nothing to do with violent jihad. Today a magistrate granted her bail while her case moves through the courts, saying conditions like a curfew and staying away from places of worship could lower the risk to the community.
10: One of Tasmania's greatest footballers has welcomed the announcement of Ken Hinckley as the Tasmanian Devils' inaugural AFL coach. The former Port Adelaide coach will lead the Devils when they enter the competition in 2028. At this morning's announcement, Hinckley spoke of his love for developing young players and how much of an honour it is to play an historic role in the club. Royce Hart, who left Tasmania in 1965 to play for Richmond, says Hinckley's the best person for the job.
18: Because he's been around before in many situations like this here in Tasmania. He came from Geelong, more or less a Tasmanian type town, went to the Gold Coast, and he did well at Port.
10: You're up to date with the latest in ABC News. For more news at any time, it's available anytime on ABC Listen. 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
19: South Australia's weather for Tuesday, dry apart from a possible light late shower about Western Kangaroo Island. Adelaide 17, Ceduna 19, Port Lincoln 17, Whyalla 19, Roxby Downs 21, Port Augusta 19, Port Pirie and Renmark 18, Mount Gambier 15, Kingscote 17 and Broken Hill 20 degrees. 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
2: Yes, well, hello and how are you? Philip Clark with you on ABC Radio. This is Nightlife. It's Monday night. It's July the 20th, second hour of the program. Good to be with you. 11:06 Eastern. It's 9:06 in WA. In South Australia and the Northern Territory, it's 11:24. We're right through the Pacific with courtesy of Radio Australia as well. So it's 11:06 in Port Moresby and Honiara and Port Vila, 11:06 in Samoa and Tonga. It's 2:06 a.m. in the morning. Tuvalu, it's 1:06. There you go. You should be getting us loud and clear wherever you are. There could be some interruptions to transmission because of maintenance in Mansfield and Bendigo. They're both in Victoria later on, but won't be till after 1 or 2:30 in the morning. So I'll let you know about that a bit later on. All right, coming up in this hour, Emily Barrett's going to lead the Nightlife News Breakdown for us. Science with Charlie Lineweaver, and we're going Monday night travelling with Fleur Banger to Vietnam in this hour as well. Love to talk with you at any time. 1300 800

0: Tommy Robinson, and was asked about where immigration problems in Australia started. This is what she had to say.
1: Well, it started in 1973 with Gough Whitlam. So they opened up and got rid of the White Australia policy. Then they started bringing in the different migrants.
0: Well, that's all made for lots of avenues for attacks on One Nation. This is Tanya Plibersek.
2: I think that interview last night was very telling. She's palling around with convicted criminals. She's trashing Australia overseas.
0: And the Liberal leader, Angus Taylor, was even more blunt, perhaps.
3: I just don't think she has any of the answers. I mean, we have an economic crisis that the Prime Minister and his team has brought about, and One Nation doesn't have the solutions.
0: Well, Ms Hanson later in the weekend tried to walk back the comments, saying in a YouTube video on her own channel...
1: There are false allegations that I wanted to introduce the White Australia policy. Not the case. Never, ever have I advocated that, and I don't believe in it as well. Yes, I've been strong on immigration, bringing the right people in the country in a measured way, and people who want to assimilate and be Australians. Do I want people from certain countries that want to wear the burqa? No.
0: Well, joining us once again tonight to make sense of it all for Nightlife News Breakdown is Emily Barrett, Managing Editor of the Saturday Paper. Emily, good evening to you. Welcome back.
4: Good evening, Phil. Yeah, thanks for having me.
0: Well, Ms Hanson's trade has long been in grievance politics and generating headlines. Is this just more of the same, do you think?
4: Look, this it seems a little bit like this is Hanson unleashed. I mean, she's not, I mean, I would say she's not particularly strong as a speaker, and she's not particularly charismatic as a politician, and that really may be part of the reason why she's continued to kind of froth in the background for a few decades now. And you know, now the coalition is collapsing and she's got this burst in the polls, she's really, it just seems as if she's quite reveling in it. And it's not, there's not really any coherent or compelling pitch to voters, but you'd have to say in outfits and travel and private planes and all these sort of ostentatious displays of really borrowed wealth. You know, she's drawing a lot of attention to herself on this particular trip. And it's not clear really that this kind of swagger is appealing to Australians. I mean, I'd say really that it never really has been. And that's part of the reason that we haven't seen Australians really warming to Trump either. That same sort of style of kind of ostentatious expense and wealth.
0: Yeah, I think those who were wishing and hoping, as it were, that One Nation was a bubble and that would all burst soon, took heart from the polls of a week or so ago, when there did seem to be some slight downturn in the polls. But I don't know. The polls have seen her, at least in the latest rounds, back pretty much level with where they were, haven't they? So do you think this sort of talk is affecting them in the polls? Obviously
4: well,
0: not.
4: That's the question. I mean, we have to be careful, though, about the polls, because I think the dates are really important here. And if we follow them too minutely, you know, those kinds of details can be lost. Mm. I think the latest news poll we had, I think, was taken from July 13 to 16. So it didn't actually capture much of that weekend performance. And, you know, that definitely did show that One Nation had kind of pulled up from a bit of a dip, and it was level with Labor at 30% and Coalition at 19%. But if you look at Roy Morgan's survey in today, I think they conducted their polling from the week to yesterday, which does include some of the more recent statements and more recent details. And that has One Nation falling back behind both Labor and the Coalition. Mm. So, you know, all of these things, they're going to swing around a fair bit. I think, you know, if we look at people, you know, unlike yourself and me, who have to spend so much of our lives looking at the news and the politics, you know, voters don't tend to switch on too much to who they're actually going to vote for this far out from a poll. And so there's a lot of exploratory stuff going on at the moment. I don't want to overstate that because, you know, clearly it is a big concern and we do have to show that, you know, there has clearly been a gain in popularity for One Nation of people interested and curious about what they have to offer. But I think the polling itself is perhaps not necessarily, I mean, you have to watch it fairly carefully and take it with a bit of a...
0: I think that's right. I mean, polls at this stage of the political process, you know, may say a number of things. I mean, it's no doubt that One Nation's attractive to many people, probably because they've got deep-seated doubts about both current major parties.

0: party offerings.
1: Yeah, exactly. And I think the more that, I mean, it's kind of an interesting conundrum. I think we've talked about this before with One Nation, that the closer they get to looking like an actual viable party, the more it may actually hurt them in terms of their affiliation with an establishment.
0: Yeah. And here's another thing. I wonder how many people have actually ever heard of Tommy Robinson before and would know anything about him, actually.
1: Yeah. I didn't actually know he had a double barrel name, so there you go.
0: Yeah. Yes. Mind you, that's Ms. Hanson, is also coming out in favour of some, I mean, maybe she's always done this, I don't know, but her line saying that she was in favour of mass deportation, stating when asked about them that she, quote, loved the idea of them. Although she did say, once again, later walk that back a little to state that she only wanted to people who were here illegally to be deported, and she's left her honcho, as it were, Barnaby Joyce back in Australia to explain all this. But I wonder whether this kind of Donald Trump-style rhetoric does play well in the Australian electorate. I suppose time will tell.
1: Yeah, time will tell. I mean, we saw it didn't play terribly well for Peter Dutton when he was opposition leader last year. So, you know, there's not much reason necessarily to suggest it plays much better now. But, you know, it's true that social cohesion, if we look at it on a couple of different metrics, has deteriorated over the last couple of years, and immigration has become a more contentious issue. And I think a lot of this has to do with some of the misinformation that has been floating around about immigration. You know, we've seen... So first of all, the Lowy Institute has reported definitely that 55% of Australians think that migration is too high, and that compares with 48% in 2024. But if we look at the actual figures, in 2023, that's when we saw the peak of net overseas migration. That's the intake minus leavers. And that was, you know, it's come down 45% since then.
0: Yeah.
1: So
0: that's right. That fact is not front of mind, I think, from people who are concerned about it. They see the high figures. Yeah.
1: Yeah, exactly. And we know that's harmless sometimes. Yeah.
0: Yeah. A lot of people are saying, "Oh, well, you know, we'll find out what all this means in the Victorian state election, which is pending, of course, towards the end of the year." Do we know much about how One Nation's tracking there and what their plans are?
1: Yeah, it's kind of interesting. I mean, if you look at, you know, we were trying to sort of look into a story on this at one point, and I think so far we've only really got one candidate named, and that's for the Liberal seat, Mr. Pian. There's really not much in terms of, if you look at the website, there's not an awful lot other than invitations to pub trivia nights and suggested donations. You know, some of the links to what their policies might be either take you nowhere or to another state's site. So, or it's a subset of what's on their federal platform, which has, you know, got some sort of some cost of living things that mainly seem to and I think a commitment to remove them from the Paris Climate Agreement, some commitment to nuclear and continued coal and gas. So it's kind of this hodgepodge of ideas, really, and it doesn't seem as if there's too much other than a statement that they'll announce more information over the course of the election period. So, you know, there's a lot of question marks around what they actually will stand for in Victoria. But despite that, you know, we've got this, I think it's the Redbridge study that was saying that Labor is definitely in some trouble in Victoria. You know, it stands to lose, I think the polling that was in the AFR last week, and again, you know, with caution about these polls, that Labor could lose more than 20 seats, which would leave the coalition ahead but short of a majority, with One Nation picking up roughly 12 seats. So it's clearly going to be a really interesting one to watch. It's even more so than the South Australian election. It will be a real temperature gauge for how they're faring.
0: It will. Look, off that topic and on to another one of an issue du jour, AI. It seems we can't go more than a day or two without it being in the news. And it's certainly the hot technology topic of the modern age. But last week, the federal government proposed new frameworks around AI data centres and water usage and fair payment for the use of copyrighted works by Australian creative workers. And this week, the government's looking inwards to its own use of AI in decision making. What are you making of the government's plans and their AI office and so on?
1: Yeah, I mean, this is clearly coming about. I mean, this week we've obviously got Labor's National Conference, and there has been a lot of pressure building within the party to come to grips with what AI means, particularly from the perspective of, you know, we've talked a lot about job losses. What is AI going to do to the workforce? And Labor cares a fair, you know, a good deal about that. So it's, you know, this is some senior ministers apparently have begun to draft some rules to safeguard those AI processes within the government, and they say this is in the interests of fairness and accuracy and transparency. So that effort's going to be led by the Attorney General, Michelle Rowland. And it's coming amid these concerns about the expanded use of automated decision-making tools, in particular to cut costs in large departments. So that includes to assess the needs of disabled people under the NDIS reforms and the elderly and aged care. Those have been the two that have really come up as a cause for concern. So this sort of step that the government is taking is really to try and get ahead of, you know, what this perception that there's already been a fair amount of horse bolting in Australia with AI data centers being set up. You know, I think we've got upwards of 200 now across the country, without adequate safeguards in place. And now the government is really taking some steps to try and reassure people that they have this in hand.
0: Yeah, well, I guess we shall see. Can we talk about disability wages? Tying into the topic of government supports in an area where a lot of people find that the computer has indeed said no, disabilities and pensions and the way that Australians with disabilities get paid. Emily, you've been looking pretty closely at the issue of wages paid to Australians with disabilities. We talked last week about the federal government's new rules around companies and slavery, modern slavery, although that may have more to do with American tariff intentions. But the pay and conditions for a lot of workers with disabilities are not so great, as your papers reported, are they?
1: Yeah, this is it's sort of an underappreciated issue, I think, within the disability community or the disability community faces. And so Ilana Filipczyk wrote this piece for us, and it was pretty shocking to learn that, you know, there were disabled workers employed by the Australian Disability Enterprises. You know, these are sort of the sheltered workshop arrangements, and they can be paid just a small fraction of the national minimum wage. So, you know, these are businesses that operate under the Supported Employment Services Award, and they assess the pay that their workers are going to get based on their output and their physical and intellectual capabilities. So, Elena spoke to Brooke Canham, who has an intellectual disability, and she was paid $3 an hour to wash cars and pack pamphlets and fill show bags. So
0: When the minimum hourly wage is $26 an hour.
1: Well, exactly. And that's, you know, I mean, I think the minimum supported wage is still only $8.32 an hour. So that it is true that many disabled workers, they'll still receive a disability support pension. But a lot of that, as Elena is pointing out, goes on essentials like medication and specialist appointments and transport. So, you know, with that taken into account, you're still trying to earn a living wage. And, you know, she did speak to some people. You know, the Australian Human Rights Commission has said that this kind of segregated employment, with sub-minimum wages and the productivity-based assessments are inconsistent with Australia's human rights obligations. So yeah, it's definitely an issue that the government has had put forward as a concern. This came through in the Disability Royal Commission. But it looks as if it's unlikely really that they're going to be done away with this idea of sort of ADEs, you know.
0: Well, and probably shouldn't be in a sense because
1: Yeah,
0: it
1: to a
0: may
1: certain extent,
0: provide,
1: yeah.
0: to a certain extent, it provides a whole lot of structure and purpose which otherwise they would not have because most, I mean, many of these people cannot feasibly move into the workplace proper, can they?
1: I think this is the point, though, is that it's too easy for certain organisations to take advantage of that. I mean, when you're looking at payments that are so low for work, I mean, the description that we had was something that would seem to fit with that kind of, you know, it verges on, or it is worker exploitation in some cases. So it's really a case of looking at, you know, again, these are complex issues, but it's just too easy to take advantage. And so this is obviously an area where more oversight would be needed.
0: Fair enough. All right, Emily, good to talk as always. Emily Barrett, Managing Editor of the Saturday Paper, has been with us. Thanks, Em.
1: Great. Thanks a lot, Phil.
2: Nightlife with Philip Clark on ABC Radio.
0: Yes, thanks for the text as well. Be careful, says my texter. You don't put your name on there. Be careful. The polls are saying the voters are restless. If the politicians running the country don't take notice, then well, they should. They should make some changes. Yeah, well, I think you're right about your observation. The polls do show that people are restless. I think if you get yourself outside the city, you'll find One Nation relevant to a lot of people, says my texter, who, again, doesn't identify yourself either. 1300 800 222 is the number. Jason from Port Douglas says the infatuation with Ms Hanson is confounding. Her preoccupations are a grab bag of tabloid grievances, the very issues least likely to shape our well-being in any meaningful way. Meanwhile, the climate crisis steepens and we barely blink, Rome burns, we fiddle. Thank you, Jason. John says, is Barnaby rethinking his move to One Nation? I have no idea. I have no idea. You can make your own judgment about all of that. Look, let's get off this planet and onto another one where maybe things are less troubled and talk science with Charlie Lineweaver, who's back.
2: Nightlife Science.
0: One of NASA's premier space telescopes is falling back to Earth, but in an audacious mission to rescue it, they might be able to drag it back up into a safe orbit. We'll talk some more about that in a moment. To give us some more on that and all the latest news in the world of science, including an extraordinary story about koalas, Charlie Lineweaver joins us, astrophysicist at the ANU's Research School of Astronomy and Astrophysics. Charlie, good evening to you. Welcome back.
3: Well, thank you, Phil, very much.
0: How was
3: you
0: the trip
3: encephalated
0: away?
3: Biped.
0: How was the trip away? Well, all terrific?
3: Wonderful, wonderful. No problem except for a small case of explosive diarrhea, but let's not go there.
0: Oh, let's not go there. That's right. Now, this space telescope that's falling back to Earth, because what goes up must come down, as we know. Anyway, they think they can drag it back up into orbit. Tell us about it.
3: Well, yeah, this is a new effort. This is what you called it, an audacious effort, and it is audacious in the sense that background. 2004, a lovely new telescope, a gamma-ray telescope, was launched. It's called the SWIFT Observatory. The main purpose of this was to detect the most energetic explosions in the universe that give off, naturally, the highest energy photons, which are gamma rays. You may remember that they're photons that you can see with your eye, and then there are ultraviolet, so a little bit more energetic, then there are X-rays, and then even at the highest energy, gamma rays. And this telescope was built to detect gamma rays, and in a very efficient way. It's been up there for 22 years now. It was originally put into a 600 kilometer above the Earth's surface orbit. Now, as you mentioned, everything that goes up must come down if it's in orbit around the Earth. Why? Because the Earth's atmosphere is thick. We're breathing it right now. But if you go up 100 kilometers, it's getting thinner. Another 100 kilometers, very thin. But it's never goes away completely. And so even at 600 kilometers up, there's a little bit, and there's a little bit of drag, and it stays up there for a while, and then it goes to 550, then it goes to 500. And when there is a solar maximum, like there has been recently, the atmosphere of the Earth puffs up. So instead of having the density at 100 kilometers, you would have that at 150 kilometers. And the whole thing gets a little bit bigger, causing more drag and causing this SWIFT satellite to, according to predictions, drop and destroy itself in flames in a few months. So they said, we have almost a half a billion dollar telescope and it's going to fall. It's still useful. What can we do? And somebody said, well, why don't we give it a boost? And so they put out an opportunity for entrepreneurs and one group, I think they're called Catalyst out of Arizona. It's a startup. They said, well, we'll build a telescope. We'll build a satellite that can grab onto this thing and then boost it, and then it will be valuable for another 10 years or so. And so that's what they did. It was launched on July 3rd. Mm. It is now staring at this SWIFT telescope to find out where exactly it's going to hold on to it. So then it's going to grab it with three robotic arms, and then it's going to start its ion engines. It's got the enormous solar panels, and for the next month or so, it's going to push gently and get it up to, again, to 600 kilometers.
0: Incredible.
3: Yes, it is incredible to save. And what's interesting about this is once this starts, they can start moving things around all the time. Yeah, instead of launching new stuff all the time, they can say, hey, we'll just boost this up. Same thing that should be happening to the Hubble Space Telescope, because it, too, is in kind of lowish Earth orbit. It decays a little bit, and so they can do the same thing, I don't know, next year. Or they can start manipulating all kinds of satellites up there.
0: Hey, we found out why Donald Trump's got orange skin, because it's all because there is an interstellar sugar. That is, there is a sugar has been discovered in far deep space, which might have something to do with the origin of life here on Earth, and certainly is, well, it's certainly coloured one national leader, hasn't it?
3: Okay. All right. So the here's the thing. We astronomers are trying to figure out how the Earth got here and how the Sun got here. And we know that stars and planets form inside of what are called molecular clouds. And molecular clouds are essentially molecular hydrogen with a bunch of helium and carbon and oxygen and nitrogen, et cetera, but very only small amounts of that. So those are called molecular clouds. And if you look towards the center of the galaxy, you can see many, many molecular clouds where stars are forming now. So now, how do we astronomers know what's out there? Well, there are many ways. One is when a piece of this outer space, like a meteor, falls down, we have it a meteorite, and we can analyze the meteorite in a laboratory. Or we can send a spacecraft out to, like, Bennu and take a piece of it and bring it back and then analyze it. Or we could use radio telescopes to look at what type of exact frequencies have been removed from starlight, which indicates what type of molecules are between us and that starlight. And that's the technique that was used for the first time to detect a sugar in outer space. Now, I should say that sugars have already been detected on meteorites, the meteorites that have fallen to Earth, but it's nice to know that there's a coherence between what astronomers see with radio and what they can see in the laboratory when they analyze meteorites. So this is the first time that this sugar, it's a tetrose. Tetrose means it has four carbons. You may have heard of glucose, which is hexose. That means, hex means six, so it's got six carbon sugars. There are also pentoses, like all the DNA in your body. That has a ladder of ribose, which is a sugar, but it's only a five-carbon sugar, not a six-carbon sugar. Well, this one that was detected was a four-carbon sugar, therefore tetrose. And interestingly, it is involved in cream that you put on your body to create a Maillard reaction, which is the same thing you put
0: a bronzing agent.
3: Yes, that's right. Well, you put when you put a piece of bread in a toast, it turns a little kind of brownish, kind of orangish brown, then it turns brown, then it turns really black, right? And so that's what's called a Maillard reaction, and that is produced by this sugar in another element as well. No one knows exactly how Trump gets his tan, but it's a well-kept secret, apparently, but this is probably the way it's done. And erythrulose, this four-carbon sugar, is a component of the most popular, sun-free tanning lotions.
0: There we go.
3: So he's being burned, essentially.
0: Exactly. Now, for the very first time ever, astronomers have discovered an atmosphere around a potentially habitable rocky planet. This is a big thing, because once upon a time, no one had ever found another planet outside the solar system, but now they've found thousands of them. But lots of them mostly gas planets, aren't they? But finding one that's rocky and, you know, could sustain life, not too hot, not too cold, the Cinderella sort of thing, with an atmosphere is hard, but they found one.
3: Yes, that's right. So just to back up, you know, we said we've detected about 6,000 extrasolar planets. Well, that's true. But what is probably even more important is that the statistics are consistent with every star having some type of planetary system.
0: Right.
3: So instead of 6,000, you should think of about 400 billion planetary systems in our galaxy alone. So you look at a star, it probably has some kind of, the statistics say that it's almost inevitable that it will have some type of planetary system. So let's get that straight.
0: Yep.
3: All right. So among the, you're absolutely right that the biggest planets are easier to detect. And the planets that are closest to their host star are easier to detect. And so finding an Earth-sized planet is a lot harder than finding a Jupiter or Saturn. The Jupiter is like 300 times the mass of the Earth, right? So those are easier to detect from far away. And so the race is on to find a planet in the what's called the habitable zone, where you are sufficiently far away from a planet, from the host star, so that you can have water at the surface. It's not going to be ice, and it's not going to be steam. It's going to be water. If you have an atmosphere, remember, to have water at the surface, you need atmosphere to have atmospheric pressure.
0: Yeah.
3: The moon is the right distance from the sun, right? But there's no water there. Why? It has no atmosphere.

0: If you put a glass of water on the moon, it'll just vaporize.
1: Yeah.
0: That's right. It will sublimate is the fancy word when you go from, liquid to gas. All right. So
1: it'll boil dry. As we
0: well, I'm thinking of the CO2. You've seen dry ice.
1: Yes. Right?
0: It doesn't go through liquid. It goes from ice into the vapor. Mm. And so if you put the water on the moon, it will just evaporate. Mm. Anyway, so this new planet, which is in the habitable zone around an M-star. Now, remember, M-stars are, they're about half to a third the size of our star. Hang on, can we just go back a bit? Yeah.
1: You say that if you put water on the moon, it'll evaporate. But hang on, they've discovered water on the moon, haven't they?
0: Well, they have.
1: At the poles.
0: Well, that's right. In permanently shadowed regions where it is so cold that the evaporation rate is so slow that essentially it doesn't evaporate.
1: Okay, got it. Okay. Anyway, sorry, I interrupted.
0: No, very important point. Very important point. And that so important that because we're going to send people to the moon, we need to find that permanently shadowed regions so we can find H2O.
1: Yeah.
0: Anyway, so this planet is about 40 light years. Remember, the closest star to the sun is about 4 light years, and this is 10 times further at 40 light years, which is relatively close for a star. And this planet is orbiting an M star, which is about, I'm not quite sure exactly how massive it is. It's probably 20% to 50% the size of the sun.
1: Mm-hmm.
0: And it's also very close because small stars are very dim. You have to get very close to small stars in order to be in the habitable zone. And this planet fits the bill. And it is a little bit of a cheat to call it an Earth-like planet because it's really a super Earth. I'm not sure how many times the size of the Earth it is, but maybe twice or so. And so we call these super Earths. And this is no surprise because super Earths are much easier to detect than Earths. Why? Because they're a little bit more massive and a little bit bigger. Anyway, the weird thing about this is the atmosphere is not a CO2 or a nitrogen atmosphere. It is a helium atmosphere. Now, the Earth does not have a helium atmosphere. The Earth has a nitrogen and oxygen atmosphere, and it used to have like a methane and a CO2 atmosphere, but now it certainly does not have a helium atmosphere. But you know who it does? Jupiter and Saturn and Uranus and Neptune, mm-hmm. they have helium in their atmospheres, and helium is a little bit more, it's less volatile. Well, it hangs around better than hydrogen. Hydrogen is very light, and it gets kicked out. You lose it more easily than you lose helium because helium is simply heavier.
1: Mm-hmm.
0: So you can have planets with helium atmospheres, and maybe this super Earth that has been detected has what they've really detected is excited helium, and that it produces a line in the infrared, and they have a telescope on Earth that was able to detect this excited helium line, and so they say, look at that. We've detected an atmosphere on this planet. Unfortunately, the signal came and then it went away, and they're going to look for it again. So, but in any case, it is a first in the sense we have a planet that's in the habitable zone of a nearby star that has an atmosphere on it, and that's the news.
1: That's the news. It's fascinating. We will never be able to go there. But still, the fact that it's there.
0: Oh, whoa! Back off, big guy.
1: Come on, we can't.
0: What do you mean? We don't you identify with your great grandchildren and your great great grandchildren? Your great.
1: We have invented a spaceship that goes fast enough.
0: You can, Philip.
1: What did you say? 10 million light years.
0: I said 40 light years.
1: 40 light years.
0: There's a difference of a million between. You're exaggerating the distance by an order of a million. I know space is big, but it's not as big. It's a million times smaller than
1: you just
0: said.
1: Anyway, we can't even go anywhere near the speed of light, so we're not going to get there.
0: Oh, that I just disagree with that, but that's for another topic.
1: Let's discuss it another time. Okay. Sure. Hey, how about this one? Koalas nearly went extinct before humans arrived. A new DNA study has revealed an interesting story about the koala, which is a bit like the Cavendish banana. They all come from one genetic starting point.
0: Well, what's interesting here is that, you know, a lot of people have blamed humans for what are called megafauna extinctions.
1: Yeah.
0: So as humans, you know, first went to the New World, like in North America and South America, they killed a lot of the largest critters. And so far, the fossil evidence is consistent with that. As humans come in, they kill all these big things. And In Australia, there's some evidence for that, too. It was thought for a while that maybe koalas went through an extinction, not extinction, but a depopulation due to, let's say, humans come and say, oh, look at this, koalas, we can eat them. And maybe their population just plummeted to like 5 or 10% of what it used to be. And what's interesting about this is that this is based not on fossils, but on genetic analyses. So here's a cool thing. You know, Phil, when you have, you know, you probably have children. You do have children, don't you?
1: I do, yeah.
0: Okay, so when you have children, you have a sperm and your wife has an egg and it comes together and it makes a child. And imagine, now, if you look at if you did a complete genome of one of your children, you would see that the genome isn't exactly like the genome of you or your wife. And that is because there's been a few mutations. And this is called the mutation rate. Every time there's a child born of a different species, you have a mutation rate. So, it's, for example, we have 3 billion base pairs, you know, that ACGT stuff. And there are 3 billion letters in our genetic code. And all of them are exactly reproduced except for a tiny, tiny fraction. And that's called the mutation rate. And so what these researchers did was looked at parents, so a male, female, and their offspring, and they compared letter by letter the genome of the offspring to see how many mutations there occurred. And they did this in three or four parent offspring pairs. And the result was, the mutation rate is something like, I don't know, 6 mutations per billion base pairs. And so having this new mutation rate, this more accurate mutation rate, they were able to make better genetic trees. And they looked at the history of koalas and the koala population in Australia. They found, for example, that there used to be koalas all over. And then they separated into the Western koalas and the Eastern koalas. Then the Western koalas went extinct. And now the Eastern koalas essentially are in 5 or 6 individual groups that don't reproduce with each other so much. In any case, they found out a sharp, sharp decrease in the population of koalas that started about 100,000 years ago. Now, we know that humans came here about 65,000 years ago, so that's like 40,000 years earlier. So you can possibly blame humans for a lot of megafauna extinction, but it doesn't seem to be the case that you can blame humans for the decrease in the population of the koalas.
1: Interesting. Interesting.
0: What's interesting here, you can do this to almost any other species. You can say, hey, what about those diprotodons or what are these other megafauna? You can look at lots of DNA, do the same thing, and then get a mutation rate, and then see if you can predict when the depopulation was, and then confirm or invalidate the idea that humans are responsible for the depopulation of so much megafauna around the world.
1: Very, very interesting. Charlie, terrific to talk, as always, and welcome back.
0: Thank you, Phil.
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1: Yes, you are right, Ross and Jane, who said, Phil, what do you mean Cinderella effect? Don't you mean Goldilocks? Yeah, I did. Thank you. Ah, dear. I did mean the Goldilocks effect anyway. Good to have Charlie back. We all talk to him next time around about his optimism that we can get to these other planets. I don't know how. All right, 1-300-800-222 is the number if you'd like to have a chat. Coming up, we're going to go Monday night travelling to Vietnam. In the meantime, though, we talked about how much of a loss Bonnie Tyler was the other day, didn't we? Here she is. It's a heartache.

0: Yeah, what a voice. What a voice, eh? What a voice. Bonnie Tyler, who has left for the great recording studio in the sky, I know, but what a legacy to leave us as well. It's a heartache. All right, Monday night travel. Fleur Banger's been to Vietnam. We're going to have a chat about that. Let's kick that off.
1: Monday night travel on Nightlife.
0: Well, many, many Australian tourists go to Vietnam every year. It's a wonderful destination. Lots go to Ha Long Bay with its towering limestone cliffs and seaside villages. A big attraction. Probably too many people go to Ha Long Bay. But surprisingly, the region of Ninh Binh, about 100 kilometres south of Hanoi, is less well known despite being UNESCO World Heritage listed. The locals describe it as Ha Long Bay on land. Travel writer Fleur Banger was there recently. It's become her new favourite Vietnamese destination. Fleur, good evening to you. Welcome back.
2: Yeah, great to be here.
0: Well, in the north of Vietnam, the tourist attractions are Hanoi and surrounds. I mean, Hanoi is an amazing place. A bit further south, the historic village of Hoi An. Lots of people have been there, of course. And, of course, Ha Long Bay. But as I said, it's Ha Long Bay is suffering a bit from over-tourism these days. But how did you come across Ninh Binh?
2: Yeah, it was just, you know, trying to find somewhere that is not overrun with tourists, because Vietnam is very popular. It's such good value at the moment. And there's a lot of direct flights now between Australia and Vietnam. And so looking around to see, okay, what's something a bit different? And yeah, Ninh Binh is really close to Hanoi. It's only 2 hours. Or not even. And it is so extraordinarily beautiful. And it's not that different to Ha Long Bay. It's just that it's inland and it's on river systems instead of being on the ocean. But it's those same really tall karst systems with tumbling jungle greenery and, you know, lots of insects and bird life and whatnot as Ha Long Bay. And so I thought, golly, how does this one not come up on the radar as much? It's UNESCO World Heritage listed. Like, it should be huge, but it's not that busy.
0: Ninh Binh. Yes, well, for those who haven't been there, I mean, that's lots of listeners I know. Ha Long Bay is extraordinary, isn't it? Because it's these limestone spires that come directly out of the ocean, sheer out of the ocean, and they're, you know, they're covered with jungle and dramatic outcrops and so on. It's like being in another world. You're saying that Ninh Binh is the same, except it's not in the water.
2: Well, it is on the water, but it's a river system. And so you see these sort of large rivers that are very flat.

0: and very reflective. And on either side are rice paddies. So it's really lush and green and quite captivating. And you can take these boat trips through it, or there are other ones that are on land, still with rivers nearby, but you can bike ride past them or walk past them. And so I did all of those things because I wanted to embrace them as much as I could. And yeah, you can be at the foot and look all the way up at these towering casts and just think, wow, like there's no one else here but me.
1: So what is the place? It's an agricultural place, is it? I mean,
0: yeah, rice. Yeah. They grow heaps and heaps of rice. It's, you know, tiny bit touristy. There's little cafes and things. Mm-hmm. You can even get vegan food there, which is a sign of, it sort of feels a bit hippie. You know, everything's made out of wood.
1: If there's a vegan cafe, that's right. They know where their Western audience are, obviously.
0: Yes, that's right. So it's definitely getting there. And there are parts of it that are known, but a lot of it still feels very much like regular Vietnamese life. Like we had a guide that came and picked us up on bikes at 6 a.m. Mm-hmm. And I highly, highly recommend doing everything in Vietnam as early as you possibly can.
1: Why?
0: It's so hot and humid, just unbelievably like sweaty. And it's fine at 6 a.m, but by 8:39, like you are really, really needing a hat and some sunscreen and a fan and a lot of cold water. So, yeah, if you can start at 6, do. Like, we only got to bed at midnight the night before, so it was a bit of a struggle. But I'm so glad we did it, because that way you see local life. Everybody is out with their conical bamboo hats on. They're, you know, sweeping the streets with those traditional brooms. Mm. They're flooding the markets and getting loads and loads of fresh produce that they hang over their bicycle handles. You see all of that, and there's no tourists around. And then we got to bike ride out along this river system that had these beautiful green boats that looked very French. They're called sampans. They're quite flat. And, we went out past all of these caste systems, stopped at a pagoda that sits at the base of a mountain. It's literally been cut into the mountain. So we looked at things like that. There are bullocks, that just wander through the fields and you can say hi and take a photo. Most of the cafes that we went past, there were only a few, but they weren't open at that point. So it just felt very real. Mm. And they must farm ducks there, because there were hundreds of ducks in big clusters all over the place out in paddocks.
1: Okay.
0: Seemed very happy.
1: You stayed in the town of Tam Koc, is it what? Rather than Ninh Binh itself.
0: Yes.
1: Which you say it's under the tourist radar, but it did get worldwide publicity about a decade ago because Hollywood arrived. Tell me about that.
0: Indeed. I know. This is why I'm surprised it's not even bigger. So in 2016, Kong Skull Island was filmed there.
1: Uh-huh.
0: That was a big movie, obviously, and you can see why, because the scenery is kind of Jurassic, like it's so dramatic and so beautiful. But interestingly, when we went to the area where you take a little boat ride through the caste systems, there is an island within it, and it still has a lot of the movie stuff from Kong Skull Island. So there are replica nomadic type humans that are that are still there, and there are like grass hut type things that are quite, you know, beautiful, rounded, symmetrical things. And they look very realistic. So for a moment, I thought it was just part of regular life. But no, it's from the movie and they've been retained.
1: And part of the attraction of being there is that, of course, you're seeing a bit of actual Vietnam rather than tourist Vietnam.
0: Yeah.
1: And there's lots of nature to see too. Tell us about that.
0: Yeah, well, it's just as we were doing this bike ride, there's so many wildflowers everywhere and they're huge and just fragrant, beautiful. There's dragonflies that are zipping through the air everywhere. They're really gorgeous. You see lotus flowers all over the river, and the lotus is actually Vietnam's national flower. So it's extra beautiful to see that. There's just so much of it. And you can tune into the birds as well if you start early. And you can always have a nap later on or go for a really cheap massage, mid-morning when it gets too hot to be out.
1: Mm. You say it's less touristy. So what does that mean, that you don't see any tourists or very few?
0: So at Tam Quoc, where we did the bike ride, we saw very few. That's also because we were up early.
1: Mm-hmm.
0: And I've just come back from Hoi An and it was the same deal. I went out at 6 a.m. and saw no tourists whatsoever. But by the time I got back to the hotel at 8:45, there were quite a few that had come out. And when I went out at lunchtime, it was flooded. So it's a very easy hack as far as travellers go. I know no one likes to get up early on their holidays, but in Vietnam it really, really is worth doing. The other spot, you know, the water sort of river area that I went to take the boat through the caste systems, it's called Tran Anh.
1: Mm-hmm.
0: That is well known. So again, if you get there early, I think the earliest you can get there is about 7:30 to take one of the boat trips through, then there will be about 20% of the tourists that there are from about 8:30, 9 o'clock.
1: Right. And this is part of the UNESCO thing, is it?
0: Yeah, it's all UNESCO World Heritage listed. So essentially you turn up, you pay about $5 a person, and a gorgeous lady with a, you know, conical hat and a green jacket that has air conditioning units built into it, I kid you not, little fans that blow into her body piece. She'll take you through on a flat sampan boat, and it takes 3 hours. You can go for shorter, you can go for longer, but that's the average time. And you go like through mountains, essentially. They've got tunnels that are very low that you paddle through. And, you know, obviously she's doing all the paddling and you're just sitting back under your umbrella enjoying the view.
1: Mm-hmm.
0: And you go up the river, you see an island with the Kong stuff on it, and a pagoda. There's a floating pagoda in the water that you can, you know, paddle around and get your photo in front of. So that area is known and it is touristy. But again, if you want to dodge the tourists, just go early.
1: Mm. The scenery is, I know the scenery around Ha Long Bay. I've seen that. It's hard to describe how otherworldly it seems. Is this the same?
0: It is really the same in the sense that it has that otherworldliness. Like Ha Long Bay is probably bigger, as in it's taller, but it's also, you know, spread over a much larger area, and you can take either an old traditional ship, which is what I did when I did it, or a more modern one, but you're sort of sailing for 2 days or whatever to see a whole lot of it, whereas this you can see, you know, on a, I don't know what we did, 2 hour bike ride or a 3 hour boat trip, and we saw two different areas. So it's much more accessible. A lot of people do it in a day trip from Hanoi. Because you take the 2 hour bus. But I highly recommend staying there. There's some really beautiful hotels that are very affordable. And we did this crazy thing where we got in really late at night because we'd gone from Hanoi. And so everything was in pitch black. So we had no idea what we were going to see in the morning.
1: You caught the bus down from Hanoi, didn't you?
0: Yeah, I did. And so in the morning, got up really early to do the bike trip and was just floored by the scenery. It was just this cavern of, you know, limestone cast mountains essentially looking back at me and reflecting in the water everywhere. And they just kept going and going and going no matter where you rode the bike. So that's quite impressive.
1: We're talking with Fleur Banger about the region of Ninh Binh. It's about 100K south of Hanoi. Less well known, of course, than Hanoi, but it is UNESCO World Heritage listed, and locals describe it as like Ha Long Bay on land. But well worth, what would you think, Fleur, an overnight trip from Hanoi would be well worth it?
0: Yeah, I'd say a minimum of overnight. We only had one night and it didn't feel like enough. I'd go for two if you could. And I highly recommend bringing a little cushion from the hotel if you're going to take the boat trip for 3 hours, because you sit down on like a wooden plank and it gets very uncomfortable on your behind after that time. They provide the umbrellas though, the sun umbrellas, which is great. But yeah, you absolutely need to sunscreen up and wear a hat.
1: Mm. And of course, the other great joy of Vietnam is the food, isn't it? The food is fantastic.
0: Oh, it's unbelievable. Like I could just eat pho for every single meal quite happily. And like we ate at some fancy places, which were great, but you know, I prefer the street food. I'm very comfortable eating street food. I did not get sick once in Vietnam. It's quite different to Bali in that sense.
1: Lucky you.
0: Yes. I mean, you know, I do have always eaten street food, so I feel like I've got guts of steel, but I think in Vietnam it's very clean. There's so much mint and everything and all these beef broths. And as long as they're steaming hot and you can see steam coming out of them, then you're pretty right.
1: Mm. All right. Sounds terrific. Fleur Banger has been our guest and we've been travelling to Vietnam, to Ninh Binh, south of Hanoi. Fleur, terrific. Thank you.
0: My pleasure.
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1: Yeah, thank you, Kane. Kane says, Phil, I completed a pretty gnarly 2-hour scooter trip from Hanoi to Ninh Binh, Tam Quoc, in 2023. Absolutely beautiful down there. Amazing river cruise.

0: great temple walks and hikes, really. I got a tattoo while I was there off a local artist from his home studio. There you go. Yes. Jay says, the ducks in the fields, by the way, eat all the insects that plague the crops. They're very well looked after and they're definitely not for eating. Okay. 1-300-800-222 is the number. We've got news coming up. And we've got the Mighty Challenge to follow as well. By the way, last hour of the program, well, there's plenty to talk about, aren't there? Ryan Fox winning the Open, Spain winning the World Cup. Andy Burnham's been signed in. Well, he's been given the keys to 10 Downing Street and was addressing everybody outside 10 Downing Street with his wife, and he's just gone in the front door. And well, the new administration's in place. He says he's going to end rough sleeping. He says he's going to announce in the next short while a 10-year plan for Britain. So, well, there's hope in the air whenever there's a new leader, isn't there? He's got a mountain to climb, though, so we could have a chat about that as well. The Tassie Devils have appointed a coach, Ken Hinckley. There's lots to talk about, and you might have seen The Odyssey, as I did too at the weekend, the new movie from Christopher Nolan, or from the Homer epic. Give me your thoughts on that too. 1-300-800-222. Oh, and also, well, I'll have another edition of American Insight with Bruce Walpy too, who's in America, and so we'll have a chat to him live a bit later on as well. Plenty of things to do, but next up, of course, we have to play the Mighty Challenge. So if you'd like to have a crack, 1-300-800-222. 1-300-800-222. Answer question 25 and you will be tonight's winner. It's got to be someone. May as well be you.
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5: ABC News with Tim Wharton. Britain's new Prime Minister, Andy Burnham, has promised new measures to help with the cost of living this week before setting out a new 10-year plan for the country later this year. Mr. Burnham also said that he will be calling Ukrainian President Volodymyr Zelensky to assure him there will be no change in British support for Ukraine in its war against Russia. In a speech outside 10 Downing Street, Mr. Burnham says Britain needs to show the world it can regain stability.
6: I know people at home are fed up with politics. I hear you, and I want to be honest with you. We have not been good enough, and we need to be better. We will be.
5: Political analysts say the biggest challenge facing the UK's incoming Prime Minister will be fixing the nation's economy. Veteran Labour politician Andy Burnham has replaced Sir Keir Starmer as the nation's leader after Mr. Starmer announced his resignation last month amid falling approval rates and several controversies. Associate Professor in Politics and International Relations from Monash University, Ben Willings, says Mr. Burnham has a difficult task ahead of him.
7: Cost of living is, for a start, the economy in the sense of not just kind of making the existing one work better, but really kind of rethinking it. It's clearly not been delivering for a lot of people and has exacerbated some of the, let's call them socioeconomic political divides that we've seen emerge.
5: US Secretary of State Marco Rubio says the United States remains open to negotiations with Iran, but that the diplomacy has to be real. The US has conducted a new round of airstrikes targeting Iran after announcing the death of another American serviceman member hitting a northwestern city believed to be the home to underground missile bases. Mr. Rubio says Iran is not holding up its end of the recent agreement with the United States.
8: Look, Iran a week ago was supposed to put out a statement saying that the Straits of Hormuz would be open, that they would no longer attack shipping. And instead of doing that, they attacked three ships. I think that was last Friday or Saturday. So, I mean, their behavior has to change in order for ours to change.
5: A wildfire is raging out of control across Spain's central Guadalajara province, burning for a fifth day. Forecasters have warned an approaching heatwave could raise fire risks across most of the country. Spain and southern Europe are facing increasingly severe wildfire seasons, a trend scientists have linked to climate change. Authorities have evacuated three additional municipalities as the wildfire in Guadalajara province has expanded to more than 26,000 hectares. More than 1,000 residents have been evacuated from their homes. One Nation MP, Barnaby Joyce, says he suspects Australia's richest person paid for Pauline Hanson's recent trip to Italy. During her so-called fact-finding mission overseas, Senator Hanson visited Sicily, where she was spotted several times with friend and political benefactor Gina Rinehart. The One Nation leader has assured the trip will not cost the taxpayer $1. Mr Joyce has told 7:30 it's probable that Ms Rinehart footed the bill.
2: First of all, I don't know whether that's the case. I suggested it probably is, but I don't know, Sarah. So I haven't confirmed it. I don't know. Maybe she did it, paid for it all herself. I don't occupy my day worrying about what Pauline has paid for or hasn't paid for.
5: Former federal senator and veteran broadcaster Darren Hinch has been farewelled at a state funeral by his family, friends and colleagues in the media. Alexander Alvaro reports.
9: Nicknamed the human headline, Hinch wore many hats, remembered today as a fighter who stood up for his beliefs. Journalist Ray Martin spoke fondly of his friend.
10: He always fought for battlers and for underdogs.
9: His ex-wife, actor Jackie Weaver, delivered a video eulogy.
11: I've loved you from the very start to the very end.
9: In closing, longtime friend and assistant Annette Philpott gave a brief emotional tribute, delivering one of his most famous lines.
12: Thank you, Mother, for the rabbits. You're Darren Hinch, and that's life.
9: His casket was carried out of the Port Melbourne venue by close friends and former colleagues.
5: The manager of Spain's national soccer team has lauded his team's composure following their 1-0 win over Argentina in the World Cup final. Spain dominated the final in New Jersey, but Argentina was able to force the match to extra time despite a late red card to midfielder Enzo Fernandez. Spanish striker Ferran Torres proved the difference, finding the back of the net in the 106th minute. Spain's manager Luis de la Fuente says his side knew the winner was coming.
13: There's a phrase we said. Gentlemen, we have a date with history and we're going to get there first. And in extra time, it was simply a matter of reminding them that they were doing a great job, that we had the game under control.
5: You're listening to ABC News.
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14: South Australia's weather for Tuesday, dry apart from a possible light late shower about Western Kangaroo Island. Adelaide 17, Ceduna 19, Port Lincoln 17, Whyalla 19, Roxby Downs 21, Port Augusta 19, Port Pirie and Renmark 18, Mount Gambier 15, Kingscote 17 and Broken Hill 20 degrees. 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

Yes, well, hello, and how are you? Philip Clark with you on ABC Radio. This is Nightlife, and we are right across the country. Good to have your time and company. Thanks for joining me. It's third hour of the show, so it's 6 past midnight Eastern. It's 6 past 10 in WA, 24 of midnight in South Australia and the Northern Territory. After 1 a.m. until 5 a.m. Eastern, Mansfield in Victoria, and 2:30 till 5 a.m. in Bendigo, that's Eastern time, you'll have some problems with your transmitter on the FM channel and your TV channel 25 because of maintenance. 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Right? Lots to look at on the Listen app too, by the way. That edition of Muttered Talk with Toby Hagen's up there. Also, that very interesting interview with Stephen Erlanger of the New York Times, based in Berlin. He's a very knowledgeable correspondent and was summing up the situation in Ukraine and Russia and Iran in a most interesting way. So check that out. That is all there on the podcast, all right? Easiest way to get it is via the ABC Listen app. Just put Nightlife into the search bar and away you go. All right, 1-300-800-222 is the number. Coming up in the last hour of the program, Bruce Walpe is going to will be with us for an edition of American Insight. Looking forward to having a chat with you about all sorts of things, including the great victory by Ryan Fox in the British Open as well.

0: Number five, population. All right. That was the World Cup that was International Chess Day, International Moon Day, Middle Names and Population. Anne from Caulfield is up first. That may not please her. I don't know. Hello, Anne. How are you?
1: Hi. How are you? I try to be first because then I've got a choice of topics. But having a choice of topics, no, they're still not that good anyway.
0: Well, I know. I mean, there's no category of medicine. Body parts. What else would you like? Or language you would like too?
1: Language or spelling or something. But yes,
0: spelling. Right. Oh yeah.
1: But spelling. While I'm on that, I'll just say briefly. Have you ever? I know you do Wordle, but do you also do the one called Waffle?
0: No. What's Waffle?
1: It's sort of, there's a grid, you know, 3, 3, 3, and then 3, 3, 3, and you've got to come up with the words. It's got the letters, and you've got 15 swaps. It's a good one. It's a fun one.
0: Oh, I haven't done that one, no. No, I know. Look, all those who were complaining about Wordle last week, I know this is not a spoil because it's been and gone, when the word was Peshaw, P-S-H-A-W, I mean, who... That's not it. Is that a word, Anne? Is that
1: you know what? The next day, that day, I was talking with some friends, and you know, we were playing Scrabble, and I said there was a strange word on Wordle, and I wrote it down because one of the girls hadn't done it yet, and one of them said, "Oh, I know what that is," and she gave a detailed explanation of it.
0: Okay,
1: I still, you know what? I still couldn't understand the explanation.
0: I think it's an American usage. I really do. I don't think that word's used here at all.
1: Anyway, it's still if you get it three or under, it's still a thrill, even though it's just potluck. Anyway.
0: Hey, now, anyway, Anne, all this is well and good. What do you want? That was a World Cup. I don't suppose you got up at 5 a.m. to watch the World Cup, did you, Anne?
1: You know what? I was awake, I was barracking for Argentina because I wanted Messi to get a record ball. But anyway. But I didn't turn the TV on or anything. I just thought, I'll stay in bed and warm.
0: What do you like? That was the World Cup that was International Chess Day, International Moon Day, Middle Names, Population.
1: Let's try Moon because I remember the moon landing.
0: Oh, that's a start. Question number one.
1: You know what? I was a teenager then, and I'm a septuagenarian now.
0: Well, there are many of us in that boat. International Moon Day. How many men have walked on the moon? Well, there have been no women, have there? No.
1: Oh, hang on. I think it's from 11 till 17. It's 6 missions minus 13. Hang on. 11, 12, not 13, 14, 15, 16, 17. So 12.
0: Correct. Very good, Anne. And you figured that out perfectly well. Good on you. You have to drop
1: the... Oh, it's about time I got one right.
0: Yes. 12 blokes, 12 blokes, no women have walked on the moon. I guess women astronauts at the time weren't rated, was it, do you reckon?
1: I don't think so, but I must say, I remember when they took off from the moon, I got up, I think it was 4 or 5 in the morning to watch, I thought I'm going to watch the moon, the eagle getting up and leaving the moon, and all they showed was Houston.
0: I know.
1: So it was a bit disappointing, but anyway.
0: Question number two, we're in International Moon Day.
1: Yes, please.
0: Of the countries that feature a crescent moon on their flag, which is the most populous?
1: I'm wondering if India or Indonesia has a crescent moon. And it should help the person after me, because whatever I've said is probably wrong. I'll say India, but I'm not sure if they've got a crescent or not, but I'll say India.
0: No, it's not India. Not a crescent to be seen there. Thank you.
1: Thank you. Well, I got one, which is a start.
0: Back into the warm bed. See ya. 1-300-800-222 is the

0: number. Chris from Nelson Bay. Hello, Chris.
1: Oh, good evening, Phil. How you going, mate?
0: Pretty good, yeah. We're in question two, International Moon Day. Of the countries that feature a crescent moon on their flag, which is the most populous?
1: One that's most populous? Well, has India taken out? China, I don't think so. I'm going to have to, you know, I think I'll have a crack at Pakistan.
0: Correct. Yes, it is.
1: Hey.
0: Pakistan is... That's right, there aren't that many countries that feature a crescent moon, but Pakistan is the most populous. Question number three, we can stay in moons or we can move.
1: I would like to try the World Cup while it's still fresh in the mind.
0: Were you up at 5 a.m. this morning, Chris?
1: I was. I enjoyed the game. And
0: It wasn't a great... It wasn't really a great game, was it? Not... I mean, as far as soccer goes.
1: Well, there was a lot of drama. Can't deny there was a lot of drama.
0: Yeah, that's true. So, I tell you what, it would have actually been a travesty of justice, in a sense, if Argentina had scored one goal and then won in the penalty shootout, don't you think? Given the way that the game had gone, I mean, the Spanish were so much superior.
1: Oh, look, Phil, I think whatever it may be, it's going to make a hell of a screenplay for the next movie that they've full of drama. Plenty of stuff to play off.
0: Question number three. That was the World Cup that was. You wanted to go there, so here you go. Who captained Australia in all four matches at this year's World Cup?
1: Oh, I'm looking at four now. I keep thinking Matt Ryan, but I think they took him out of the goal and they put the other guy in there, and it's that threw things out of whack. No, I'm going to drop out.
0: Okay.
1: Theory of mind on this.
0: No worries. I'll see you, mate. Bye bye. Yes, sometimes things you wish for don't always work out. Albert from Townsville. Albert might know this. Hello, Albert.
2: Oh, good night, Philip.
0: How are you?
2: Reasonably good, yeah.
0: Did you get up and watch the soccer?
2: Yeah, I watched several games. I watched all Australia's games, but I can't remember the name of any of our players. I was certainly cheering for Spain yesterday morning. As you say, it would have been disastrous if they would have got beat.
0: Oh, it would have been a travesty. I mean, you know how you sometimes get these really weird results in soccer because it's so low scoring, but... you know, if Argentina had fluked a goal in that last dying minutes of the game and then won on penalties, that would have been a travesty, I think.
2: Yeah, I'll say it.
0: Anyway, not that drawing on all my deep knowledge of soccer, Albert.
2: Yeah, well, I don't know a lot about it, but when I first saw Spain play, I saw one of France's games and I thought I'd win it. But when I saw Spain play, I thought, oh, they've got to win it this team. They're that well organised and that their defence was...
0: Ray in the Bay says, you'd agree with this. He says, Ray says, the Cookers would have had a field day had Argentina scored a goal and then won a penalty shootout. The fix is in, they would be screaming. Yeah, exactly. All righty, question number three. That was the World Cup that was. Who captained Australia in all four matches at this year's World Cup, Albert?
2: Yeah, well, the other fella mentioned Matt Ryan, so I'll have a guess at that because I can't remember who their captain was.
0: No, it's funny, isn't it? The Australian national team. And really, we can't really mention, hardly anybody can name any players. It wasn't Matt Ryan, Albert, and it was right that Matt Ryan was the captain. Well... But he wasn't picked in any of the games.
2: Oh, boy.
0: Okay.
2: I'll probably remember it as soon as I hear it. But...
0: Thanks, Albert.
2: Yeah, good night, Phil.
0: See ya. Bye-bye. 1-300-800-888 is the number. Kylie's in Daysdale. Good day, Kylie.
3: Oh, hello there, Phil. I'm just missing my birthday round trip. I went up to Gosford and all by train down through to Sydney and then down to Canberra. It was nice. and now I'm on the Murray Atty Checker. So I've had a really good trip listening to the ABC.
0: You have had a good trip around, haven't you? Yeah.
3: Wonderful, wonderful. Just the app. I'm spoiled for choice. I've got so many choices. Can I ask you a quick question? Will the ABC have enough commentators and callers to cover the extra NRL games and AFL matches when the extra teams?
0: Well, that's a point, isn't it? You mean when the Tassie Devils join and?
3: Yeah. Will there be enough callers, and will the ABC have the ability without overwhelming listeners like myself who love the football via the app?
0: Well, they'll have to be. They'll have to be, Kylie.
3: I see. I really hope so. I get so nervous. I thought, oh God, no. Hopefully not, because I just love the football. I'm good sorry on to hear about your side.
0: I've increasingly lost interest in football. Oh, dear.
3: Well, I follow Richmond. I just follow the ABC now, so I don't care.
0: Well, you know, someone was texting me the other night saying, oh, I don't know about the Devils, you know. After all, I've got my team and I'll support them. And I said, well, look, I've got a soft spot for the Devils because I have to have a soft spot. And
3: of course, because you are there.
0: Yeah,
3: you
0: I know, exactly. So they're going to have to be my other team. And I said, anyway, after the last week or so, I need a new football team.
3: Ken Heckley will be the coach. And here I am. I thought Nathan would have got it being ex-Collingwood.
0: Nathan Buckley, yeah. All right, question number three. Who captained Australia in all four matches at this year's World Cup?
3: Phil, I will say a good evening to you and all your listeners and have a good week, and I'll ring you too. We're looking forward towards Dave's broadcast. Thanks. Thanks very much.
0: See you, Kylie. Bye-bye. Thanks for that. Kane says, I tried my hardest to get into it, likely never to watch a game again. The final of all games was even boring. Yes, it was. It was. Santo and Ed's daily recap show on SBS on the other hand was incredible. Yes. Laurie from Burton's Lookout. Hi, Laurie.
4: G'day, Phil. I like that previous comment that I find soccer boring, but in case I'm repeating myself, I'd know how to fix soccer to make it more interesting.
0: Oh, yeah.
4: Put in a behind net. So you have the goal net and then a bigger net around it, and that'd be the behind net. And, you know, have a similar scoring system to Aussie rules.
0: Yeah.
4: And I reckon it'd be much more interesting.
0: Yeah.
4: Not have any balls go over the top side or hit the framework. And
0: I know. How many times do they pass it to one, then back again, and then up for it, and then back again? Anyway. Who captained Australia in all four?
4: In case they send the purists send a drone missile and bomb.
0: Yeah, yeah, yeah. You'll have incoming, you know, I've already broadcast your address. Laurie, put it up there. Hey, so watch out. Incoming. Who captained Australia in all four matches of this year's World Cup?
4: All I know is what you just said before, the actual captain didn't get to play. But no, I really don't know.
0: Okay. Thanks, Laurie. See ya. Bye-bye. Yeah. Actually, Mark from Wagga Wagga makes an interesting point, which I'll read in a minute. Phil, nobody can name the Australian soccer captain because no one really cares about soccer, says my texter. Oh, come on. I think that may generally be true. We don't. Like the national team were not household names, I think it is fair to say. Alistair from Winchelsea. Hello, Alistair.
5: I need to be deported, Phil. I don't know. I know that Milo Jedinak was because he was Crystal Palace captain. He was Palace captain. And so he was a perfect duo, Palace
0: it's
5: captain.
0: It's a bit sad, isn't it? It's a bit sad, isn't it, after five attempts now on a national quiz show on the ABC, no one can name the Australian captain.
5: Yeah, I watched every game. I set the alarm for 5 o'clock and got up and watched Australia dutifully. I must have been out of the news cycle because I had Wikipedia's opening front page open and Gary Sobers. I didn't know he died.
0: Yes, he did. Yeah, no, the news. That was sad news too. Speaking of great sports people, and I remember as a kid watching Gary Sobers make 250 at the MCG in black and white TV.
5: As well. Oh no! I thought I actually saw him score 139 the first day.
0: Yeah.
5: I remember the ball bouncing off the concrete at the bottom of the fence and bouncing in about 30 yards back into the field. And when you hit it so hard, it bounced off the concrete and came back in.
0: Hey, we need to make some progress here.
5: Well,
0: by the sound of it.
5: Mille Jedinak.
0: No.
5: A couple of captains back.
0: No. Thanks, Alistair. See ya.
5: That's all right, Phil. Okay.
0: See ya. Bye-bye. 1-300-800-222 is the number. Ray says there'd be more support for the Tillies than there is for the Socceroos. Yeah, I don't know. Well, maybe. I don't know. Nat from Kallaroo. G'day, Nat.
6: Hello, Philip.
0: Question number three. Who captained Australia in all four matches at this year's World Cup?
6: Is it like golf and you get 10 callers, no one gets it, and you take a wipe?
0: just take a wipe. Exactly. Well, no, it's not, but I mean, maybe we should have that rule. It's a bit sad, though, isn't it? No one knows. Do you know?
6: Absolutely not, but soccer's not one of my interests. I wanted middle names.
0: Oh, yeah, well, we're getting there. Thanks, Nat. See ya.
6: Thanks. Bye.
0: David from Singleton says soccer would be heaps more exciting if there were two balls on the field at any one time. Okay. Karen says, stop ridiculing football. It's a beautiful game. Am I ridiculing it? I think we're getting plenty of ridicule from others. Marianne. Hello, Marianne.
7: Hi, Phil. How are you? Good evening.
0: Good. Good evening. Help us out here. Who was the captain of Australia in all four matches at this year's World Cup?
7: He was from Scotland originally, but his name's Harry Suter.
0: Correct. Yes, it was Harry Suter.
7: And also Matt Ryan did come on as a substitute.
0: Yes. Now that is a point. And someone said when he wore the captain's armband. I don't know whether that's true, but I mean, that's true. Matt Ryan did come on for that one penalty kick, didn't he?
7: Yeah. No. For the penalty shootout.
0: Yeah, that's right.
7: Argentina.
0: That's what I mean, yeah. Okay, all right, thank you. Harry Suter was the big Scot. He's question number four. Okay, that was the World Cup that was. You can move to International Chess Day, International Moon Day, Population or Middle Names.
7: I'll stay with the
0: World Cup?
7: World Cup, yeah.
0: How many 2026 World Cup matches ended in penalty shootouts? Now, I'll give it to you plus or minus one.
7: Can you just repeat it, please?
0: How many matches ended in penalty shootouts?
7: In this World Cup or in all of them?
0: No, how many 2026 World Cup matches?
7: Oh, yeah.
0: Yeah, and no, the World Cup, yeah.
7: How many ended
0: in penalty shootouts?
7: And what's the leeway?
0: I'll give it to you plus or minus one.
7: Seven?
0: No. Sorry, Marion. Thank you. John from Newport. Hi, John.
8: I phoned up for the Harry Suter one, but I'd say a guess at nine.
0: No. No, not nine. No. 1-300-800-222. Can we stop talking about the FIFA World Cup, says Catherine in Normanhurst? yes. At least they have rules in soccer. The AFL change the rules every week. Got some sympathy there too. Suter and his brother. And his brother plays for Scotland. Okay. 1-300-800-222 is the number. Maria from Adelaide says, trouble with Aussies is they all compare it with Aussie rules. It's a different game, different rules, but the only game played all over the world. It's a unifying game. Yeah, that's true. Karen from Altona. Come on, Karen, help us out here. We're having some problems. How many 2026 World Cup matches ended in penalty shootouts? I'll give it to you. Plus or minus one, it's not seven, it's not nine.
6: Four?
0: How many?
6: Four.
0: Sorry,
6: four.
0: I can't. Four, yes, four is correct. Four is correct. There are four matches ended in penalty shootouts. All right, question number five. You can have, that was the World Cup that was, International Chess Day, International Moon Day, Population or Middle Names.
6: I'll go for the moon.
0: International Moon Day. The First Men in the Moon is a 1901 science fiction novel from which English author?
6: That's a hard one. I don't know, so I'll say Charles Dickens and embarrass myself.
0: Thanks, Karen. Bye. See ya. You never embarrass yourself, but There we go. Ray in the Bay's got the right answer here. There are loans free. Help us out. International Moon Day. The First Men in the Moon is a 1901 science fiction novel from which English author? All right, 1-300-800-222 is the number. John from Newcastle says, yes, Matt Ryan did take the captain's armband. It would have been a travesty if Argentina scored. Well, that's true as well. Bill from Frio says, anyone that would get up to watch the majority of soccer matches would watch the opening and well, for no envelope. Oh, that's harsh, Bill. That's harsh. Yes, well, that's true. It's interest in Australia is different from elsewhere. I agree with that. Annette from Perth has got the right answer. Harry in the Bay has got the right answer. Come on, lines are free. Someone help me. The First Men in the Moon is a 1901 science fiction novel from which English author? 1-300-800-222 is the number. 1-300-800-222. Does anyone know? The First Men in the Moon is a 1901 science fiction novel from which English author? You will get straight through if you want to call me. 1-300-800-222. Tony from Melville. That's correct. The England v France game, which was a 10-goal thriller, should have been the final, says my texter. Yes, all right. Does anyone know the answer to this? Maybe no one knows. The First Men in the Moon is a 1901 science fiction novel from which English author? Dave in Perth will know the answer. Hello, Dave.
9: I just rang up now.
0: Yeah, I know. No one seems to want to know the answer to this. What do you reckon?
9: What was the question?
0: The First Men in the Moon is a 1901 science fiction novel from which English author?
9: I've got no idea. Did someone say Dickens or?
0: Yeah, Dickens is gone. 1901.
9: Hemingway? I'm just standing there.
0: That's all right. That's all right. No, it's not Hemingway. Thanks, Dave. See ya. Bye-bye. No, it's not. Tess from South Australia's got it. If you know it on the text line, give me a call. Mike from St Kilda. G'day, Mike.
10: Hi, Phil. How are we doing tonight?
0: Pretty good. Well, we're struggling a bit. The First Men in the Moon is a 1901 science fiction novel from?
10: I'm not 100% certain, but I think it might be H.G. Wells.
0: Correct. It is. Yes, it is. It's H.G. Wells. Nice work. All righty. We're in International Moon Day, but you can move. That was the World
10: Cup. I'd like to go with chess, please.
0: International Chess Day. Question number 6. You a keen player, Mike?
10: I used to be, yes.
0: Oh, okay, good. Question number 6, International Chess Day. In chess notation, which punctuation mark is used to indicate a good move?
10: Oh.
0: You know, when you see chess columns and...
10: Yeah, I know what you're referring to. Been a long time since I've kind of looked at columns and things. I'm going to have a guess at an exclamation mark.
0: Correct. Very good. Yes.
10: Wow.
0: Well, I suppose the others wouldn't really work, would they? A question mark wouldn't work, no. Question number 7, International Chess Day.
10: Yes, sticking with that, please.
0: Which chess... Sorry, I'll leave them on. How many potential moves can the white player make at the start of a game of chess?
10: Ah, okay, yes.
0: How many potential moves can the white player make at the start of a game of chess?
10: Okay, so it's 8 + 8 + 2 + 2, which makes 20.
0: Correct. Very good. Yes, because the pawn can move one square or two squares. There are 8 pawns. That's 8 and 8, 16. Correct. And then also
10: the knights. Yeah, the knights can move to two different
0: spots by hopping over. What would they hop over? The bishop.
10: Hop over the pawns.
0: Hop over the pawns. Yeah.
10: Yep.
0: Question number 8. International chess.
10: Yes, staying with that.
0: Which piece starts the game on square D8?
10: Okay. when I played chess, we weren't using that notation. We were using the descriptive, you know, pawn to king four and all of that. So now I have to really think about d8. BCD is the queen. I think that's the black queen.
0: Correct.
10: Phew.
0: Very good. Gee whiz, Mike, I unfortunately very unkindly set you up a bit here by saying, are you a regular chess player? Sometimes that doesn't work out so well.
10: I played chess at school, but when I was playing chess, we used the descriptive notation, you know, pawn to king four, and the A, B, C, D and so forth didn't come in until really well after I'd stopped playing. I can understand the logic of it because it makes it much easier for a computer to work with it, for instance.
0: I only play chess these days, Mike, against little kids.
10: and they beat you, don't they?
0: No, they don't, because I don't let them. My 6-year-old nephew, I play because he's keen. He's not too bad, because I'm terrible, obviously. But he said one recently after I won, he said, "You're good at this, aren't you?" I thought to myself, "No." Anybody who feels a certain satisfaction in beating a 6-year-old, Mike, needs to see a psychiatrist.
10: Yes.
0: Question.
10: Just wait until he's 10.
0: I know.
10: I
0: know. By then I won't be playing with him. I'll say, no, not interested in chess. That's right. Question number 9, International Chess Day.
10: Yes, please.
0: Meaning in passing in French, what name is given to a move that allows a pawn to capture an opponent's pawn that has advanced 2 squares as if it had only moved 1 square forward?
10: Yes, this is kind of a hangover from when they changed the rules many hundreds of years ago. In French, it would be called en passant.
0: Correct. En passant, which I think I did to the 6-year-old. He said, "You can't do that. They can only move forward." I said, "Oh, didn't I tell you that rule?"
10: Yes.
0: There's lots of ways to get him.
10: Yeah. It's a hangover from when they introduced the double move as the first move for any given pawn. But they wanted to retain the fact that if it had only moved 1 square, then an opposing pawn could still take it.
0: Mm.
10: So, I mean, they introduced the double move to try and speed up the game.
0: Yeah. All right. Oh, I see. Oh, okay. Make it faster. We've got one left in International Chess Day, and then you would have cleaned up all chess questions, Mike.
10: I'm hoping that might be the case. Let's go for it.
0: Held by Bobby Fischer, Garry Kasparov, and Magnus Carlsen, what is the highest title awarded by the International Chess Federation?

0: only the three of them. I mean, I know they're Grand Masters, but I that's...
1: What's your answer, Mike?
0: The only thing that I can think of would be Grandmaster.
1: Is that your answer?
0: Yeah.
1: Correct.
0: Oh, yes. Wow. Where did that come from?
1: Well, that question may have been slightly misleading. Well, not really, but yes. I mean...
0: It implied there was only the three of them.
1: It implied that there were, it sort of implied there were only ever three Grandmasters, which is not right, is it? No.
0: No,
1: but that's true. But it was also held by Bobby Fischer, Garry Kasparov and Magnus Carlsen.
0: Oh, yes, of course. I mean, each of them were world champions.
1: But not plenty of others, but others also have the title Grandmaster, don't they?
0: Oh, yes. That's what confused me at first. So.
1: Yeah, sorry. That's why I wasn't helping you. I never do that, Mike, but...
0: No, I know that. I've listened to you for a long time.
1: Ray in the Bay says, back in 2020, a 10-year-old Russian boy, Nikolai Chinovsky, played chess games against 8 grandmasters simultaneously. He lost every one of them. <That's>
0: unfortunately, chess is actually really more of a calculation than a game as such, and that's why computers will become very good at it.
1: Well, they are very good at it now. I do wonder about that. Actually, I wonder about the beauty of those games, and particularly chess, which is such a glorious game. Lest anyone think I'm a shocking torturer of young kids. I do teach him to play as well, which is mind you, there's not much you can learn from me. But I do worry about it because, with AI. AI can beat anyone, or will be able to.
0: Well, it's not so much AI. I mean, they had computers playing chess before, well before
1: AI.
0: Of course. Because it's essentially a calculation. I mean, a very, very complex calculation, which is why computers are good at them.
1: Yeah, exactly.
0: So, I mean, AI will help a little bit, but no, computers can do the calculations, and that's what makes them better in that sense.
1: Yeah. All righty, where are we? We've got 5, 6, 7, 8, 9, 10. We've answered 10 questions. We're up to question 11. No more chess questions for you, Mike.
0: I would like to revert to the moon, please.
1: Back to International Moon Day. In July 1969, the Eagle Lunar Module landed on which sea of the moon?
0: Wow, that's stretching the memory banks. I think it was the Sea of Tranquility.
1: Correct. Yes, it was, the Sea of Tranquility.
2: 13 forward. 11 forward, coming down nicely, 200 feet. 4.5 down, 5.5 down, 60 seconds. Lights on, down 2.5, forward. Forward, 40 feet, down 2.5, picking up some dust. Four forward, drifting to the right a little. Contact light. Okay, engine stop.
3: We copy you down, Eagle.
2: Tranquility Base here. The Eagle has landed.
1: Yes. Those fated words, eh? Tranquility Base here. The Eagle has landed.
0: Yes. I always find those things interesting because, there is about a second and a bit delay between, someone on the moon saying something and the signal being received on Earth, and then there's another second delay to get, the reply back to the men on the moon, and they obviously edit the audio to sound like it was a conversation, but it wasn't. There were pauses because of that delay.
1: It was, of course, on this day, Mike, back in 1969.
0: Oh, of course, yes. I lost track of the day.
1: Was back on this day. And it seems incredible to me that it happened. But don't worry, I'm not a person who thinks it was fact. But it does seem incredible that it happened.
0: Oh, yeah. I mean, they used to say that They did it with the computing power that is now, well, was in mobile phones, but mobile phones are so powerful these days with their computing.
1: Well, they've got much more powerful computers, yeah, exactly.
0: Yes, yeah. I mean, the computers they were able to use in those days were just so basic and, so really quite incredible.
1: Thank you. Someone's texted in saying there are lots of grandmasters. There's about 1,900. Currently recognised by the International Chess Federation. Well, I'm sure that's right, but given how many people play chess, that's probably not a lot. Now, you've just answered 1, 2, 3, 4, 5, 6, 7 in a row, Mike.
0: Oh, that's my highest score so far with you. I don't ring all that often. I mean, I listen almost every night, but I don't call it all that often. But tonight you had some subjects that interested me.
1: All right. Do you want another one in the International Moon Day?
0: I think I would. Yes, please.
1: This will be the end of International Moon Day. The principal lunar semi-diurnal is the main factor determining the depth and timing of which events?
0: Could you just repeat that name again, please?
1: The principal lunar semi-diurnal is the main factor determining the depth and timing of which events?
0: I would imagine that's the ocean tides.
1: Correct.
0: The Earth.
1: Correct. Yeah. Very good.
0: Semi-diurnal means twice a day, or half a day.
1: Yeah. Paul from Plainland says, he makes a nice point, he says, we put a man

0: on the moon before we put wheels on travel luggage. Yeah, that is true. That is absolutely true. Question number 13. That's 8 in a row. Wow.
1: Yes.
0: Mike, what's happening here?
1: You've just picked a couple of subjects that I just happen to have some good knowledge on. So,
0: moon and chess have gone. So that was the World Cup that was. Middle names on population.
1: Okay, I'll have a go at population.
0: Population. Robin says, Phil, re the landing, I was 9 and walked outside, looked at the moon and said to myself, no way. But yes, they did. Yeah, that's right. I know, it seems extraordinary when you look up at the moon now and you think, dear me. Okay, question 13, we're in population.
1: Yep.
0: This will be for 9 in a row, right? In which decade did the population of the world reach an estimated 3 billion people? In which decade?
1: Decade. You only want the decade.
0: Mm.
1: All right. I'm pretty certain. Hang on, you said 3 billion.
0: Three billion people.
1: With a B, yes. I'm pretty certain that that was around 1960, so I'll say the 60s.
0: Correct. Very good. It was.
1: Yeah. It was one of those things that I used to be able to quote, that at the beginning of the 20th century, the population of the world was 1.5 billion, and it took 60 years to double to 6 billion.
0: Hey, steady, Mike. You'll be answering all the rest of my questions.
1: Oh, all right. Well, perhaps I'll finish the second part of that quote after you've asked the next question.
0: You can finish the rest of that quote when you're making your acceptance speech for the Black Magnet, which you will get if you answer the next question.
1: I know.
0: 10 in a row.
1: I never thought I'd be in this position. Wow.
0: 10 in a row. Mike from St Kilda. Sorry, there are no more tickets available. Stop ringing. Mike. For 10 in a row, the Black Magnet, which I haven't awarded for months. Question 14, population.
1: Yes,
0: with 80%, with 80% of people living in its capital city, which Australian state has the most urbanised population?
1: With 80% living in its capital city.
0: With 80% of people living in its capital city, which Australian state has the most urbanised population?
1: Population, okay. Ah, oh, all right. Gee, that's a darn good question. Okay. Educated guess, I'm going to have a guess at South Australia.
0: Oh, no, Mike.
1: Ah.
0: It's not correct. Oh, Mike, that's a pity. You've got odds on this question, haven't you? That's a pity, Mike, but sorry, but that is a magnificent effort. Well done. Congratulations. Oh,
1: thank you. I enjoyed that. And I'll be interested to hear what the answer is.
0: Congratulations, Mike. Well done. Thank you.
1: Okay. Bye.
0: Oh, that's a pity, isn't it? Because I thought Mike was going to get there. 1-300-800-222. Didn't you give a black magnet to Joanna from Newcastle at the beginning of July? No, we gave her the magnet, not the black one, though. She won the magnet. Keith from Sippy Downs. Hello, Keith.
2: Well, good evening, Phil.
0: Hi. Question 14, population. With 80% of people living in its capital city, which Australian state has the most urbanised population? Well, it has got a bit easier because South Australia's off the list.
2: Yes, OK. I'll take a shoot for Queensland.
0: No, it's not Queensland. Sorry, Keith. Bye-bye. Loyal to your home state, but no, that is not correct. Deacon from Mount Lawley in Perth. G'day, Deacon.
3: Phil, how are you going? That's a tough act to follow. How'd Mike?
0: Not bad, isn't it? Tell me, with 80% of people living in its capital city, which Australian state has the most urbanised population?

0: Well, if it's not a territory, before I get it wrong, thanks a lot, and probably can't help you, but I'm going to go Tasmania.
1: No, it's not Tassie. Yeah. Sorry, Deacon, no, it's not Tassie. Ian from Dover. Hello, Ian.
2: Good morning, sir. That was good listening to Mike.
1: He was good, wasn't he? He was great.
2: Lovely run.
1: Yeah, very good run. Well, you should be able to get this from here because with 80% of people living in its capital city, which Australian state has the most urbanised population?
2: There's still a few left.
1: yeah.
2: There's enough to get one wrong.
1: 80% of people live in its capital city, which Australian state has the most urbanised population?
2: New South Wales. Oh, no. Knew I could get it wrong.
1: Thank you, Ian.
2: Bye.
1: Bye. No, it's not correct. Oh, dear. Bill from Wayland. G'day, Bill.
3: G'day, mate. There are some people who see the size of Western Australia.
1: What's your answer?
3: Western Australia.
1: Correct. Yes, it is. It's WA. 80% of WA's population live in Perth. So that's right. Yes, it is Australia's most urbanised population, Australian state's most urbanised population. Question 15, we're in population. You can stay there, or otherwise you can move to middle names, or that was the World Cup that was.
3: I think I got middle names.
1: Middle names. What's Anthony Albanese's middle name?
3: God, I'd have to get him, didn't I? Half the time you forget his first name. I'll just go where everyone else thinks. Dick. Or Richard.
1: Thank you, Bill. No, not correct. Glenn from Moonda. G'day, Glenn.
4: Hello.
1: Hi, Glenn.
4: Hi.
1: We're in middle names. What's Anthony Albanese's middle name?
4: I've got a lot of time for Albo, but do I know his middle name? I really have no idea. So I'm just going to have a stab and say Rodney.
1: No, it's not Rodney. Thanks, Glenn. See ya. Bye-bye. This does require a bit of specialist knowledge, doesn't it? Loz from Lynham. Hi, Loz.
5: Hello there.
1: Yeah, you're in the national capital. You're supposed to know these things.
5: Yeah, look, you would have thought it'd be something more Italian-sounding, but I think I've read it's Norman.
1: Correct. Yes, it is. Anthony Norman Albanese. Yes, well, that's true. Well, they're the Italian connections there, but... Question 16. Middle names. Otherwise, you can move to population, or that was the World Cup that was.
5: Middle names, please.
1: Middle names. Hilda was the middle name of which British Prime Minister?
5: Hilda?
1: Hilda.
5: That sounds female, so I'll have to go... Thatcher.
1: Correct.
5: Yes. Oh, there you go.
1: Margaret Hilda Thatcher. Very good. 10 left.
5: Stay here. That's all right.
1: Staying with middle names. What was Princess Diana's middle name?
5: Lady Diane something Spencer. Oh, I've got no idea. It's Diane Charlotte Spencer.
1: No, not Charlotte. Sorry, Loza. Not Charlotte. No. Plenty of people had Mrs. Thatcher, Hilda Thatcher, yes. Kane says, that's insane about WA, it's so big, 80% of people living in one town. Yes, no, 80% of the population, even though WA is so huge, live in Perth. Bob from Greenacre. G'day, Bob.
6: Oh, gee, I've been going no good. I don't think I've got one right.
1: What was Princess Diana's middle name?
6: Oh, look.
1: Bob.
6: I'll call it Judy.
1: No, it's not Judy. She wasn't a Judy, was she? Thank you. No, she wasn't a Judy. Sophie will know. Sophie's a devoted royalist. with a massive back collection of women's weeklies and so on. Sophie, question 17. What was Princess Diana's middle name?
7: Look, it's a complete guess, but I'm going to go with Elizabeth.
1: Aha, uh-huh, but not correct.
7: Thanks, Phil.
1: See ya. Bye. No, it's not Elizabeth. Joy from Logan. Hello, Joy.
8: G'day. How are you? Pretty

0: Yeah. Go. Pretty good. We're up to question 17.
1: Well, I'm just going to say I'm amazed nobody got WA straight off. I mean, let's face it, half of it. Well, anyway.
0: Anyway, what was Princess Diana's middle name?
1: I don't know, but it should be Grace.
0: That's nice, actually, but it's not Grace, no. Thank you. Bye-bye. All right, come on the phone line, I have no answers. 1-300-800-222. Someone help me out. What was Princess Diana's middle name? We're up to question 17. Harry in the Bay's got the right answer. Monica, that's correct. Priscilla from Mandurah, that's correct. Pat from The Point. No, that's not correct. 1-300-800-222 is the number. Question 17, middle names. What was Princess Diana's middle name? Graham from Perth. G'day, Graham.
2: G'day, Phil. I reckon it's Margaret.
0: No, it's not Margaret. No.
2: Good night.
0: Good night. See you later. Are there no fans of Princess Di who remember what her middle name was? Diana something Spencer? No? Sandra from Perth. No, that's not correct. It's not Fiona. No. 1-300-800-222. No, seriously, no one knows. Oh, plenty of people on the text line. Well, if you know on the text line, give me a call. 1-300-800-222 is my number. What was Princess Diana's middle name? Someone has to know. We're up to question 17. Pearl from Darwin will know. Hi, Pearl.
3: I do know.
0: What was Princess Diana's middle name?
3: She was named after her mother, I think, Frances.
0: Correct.
3: Frances Shand Kidd.
0: That's right. She was named after Frances Shand Kidd. Her middle name was Frances. Very good. All right, question 18. We're in middle names. You could go population or that was the World Cup that was.
3: I don't like any of them so much. We'll stay where we are, Phil.
0: Middle names. What was the middle name of the romantic poet Percy Shelley?
3: Oh, goodness. Percy Shelley. David.
0: No, not David.
3: Okay.
0: Sorry,
3: thanks,
0: Bill. Thank you. 1-300-800-222. Lines are free. Grab one. Glenn from Maryborough. Hi, Glenn.
4: How you going?
0: Not bad. What was the middle name of romantic poet Percy Shelley?
4: I have no idea. I'll just say William.
0: No, not William.
4: Good night.
0: Good night. Bye-bye. No, it's not William. Who knows? Does anyone know on the text line? Lines are free. 1-300-800-222. Joyce in Perth knows the right answer on the text line. Yes. What about Diane in South Australia? Hello, Diane.
5: Hello, I hope it's Frances.
0: Oh, yeah, that was Princess Diana's middle name. That's correct. Yes, it is Frances. But we've moved on. We've had a correct answer there. So we're up to...
5: Sorry, haven't caught up with the radio.
0: No, that's all right. Well, the next one is, what's the middle name of romantic poet Percy Shelley?
5: Oh, my goodness. Bysshe.
0: Yes, correct. Very good. Percy Bysshe Shelley. Very good. Question 19... there's one left in middle names, otherwise you go population or that was the world that was. Sorry, that was the World Cup that was.
5: Now stay where we are.
0: Okay. Last one in middle names. Captain Kirk shares his middle name with which Roman emperor?
5: Tiberius.
0: Very good. Yes, it was.
5: Star Trek fan.
0: Oh, yes.
6: Space, a final frontier. These are the voyages of the starship Enterprise. Its 5-year mission, to explore strange new worlds, to seek out new life and new civilizations, to boldly go where no man has gone before.
0: Oh, yes, to boldly go.
5: Although
0: if I see I'm a critic of Split Infinity of Diane, I would have said to go boldly.
5: Well, you know, they have to be different.
0: I'm a pernickety kind of soul, though, that's the thing.

0: Question number 20. We've got one. We've got population, or that was the World Cup that was.
1: Oh, look, I don't know anything about either, so I don't know. Population.
0: In which decade did the population of the world reach an estimated 5 billion people?
1: 5 billion.
0: Yeah. People. Now, we know already that the population of the world reached an estimated 3 billion people in the 1960s.
1: Mm.
0: So in which decade did the population of the world reach an estimated 5 billion people?
1: So, I'm going to say the 90s.
0: Not the 1990s.
1: Okay.
0: Sorry, well, Diane.
1: That's not bad.
0: Okay, not bad.
1: Thank you.
0: Thanks, bye. It's going to help somebody else, I would have thought. All right, look, we're up to question number 20. So we've got 1, 2, 3, 4, 5, 6 questions left. We'll take some answers on those straight after the latest news. This is Nightlife.
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3: ABC News with Tim Wharton. Andy Burnham has become the UK's Prime Minister, promising to do politics differently and provide immediate cost of living relief. Europe correspondent Catherine Diss reports.
4: In a traditional process involving the monarch King Charles, Sir Keir Starmer officially resigned and Andy Burnham has become Britain's new Prime Minister, the seventh in a decade. In his maiden address, the new PM spoke without a lectern, representing a significant break with British tradition and is a sign of how he intends to operate in office. He promised Britons that politicians would do better and he would restore public confidence in government. In the clearest signal yet that Mr. Burnham wouldn't alter the AUKUS pact, he said he would honour the UK's existing defence commitments with international partners. Catherine Diss, ABC News, London.
3: Israel's embassy has taken a swipe at Labour's proposed stance on Israel and Palestine on the eve of the party's national conference. Harry Buttonshaw reports.
5: In a four-page statement to the media, Israel's embassy strongly criticises Labour's draft national platform. It argues that too much responsibility for ongoing conflict is placed on Israel and not enough on Palestinian leaders or Hamas. Labour is set to outline a more detailed position on Israel and Palestine at the party's national conference beginning on Thursday. The new draft includes an opposition to Israeli settlement activity and settler violence. It also lays out support for the International Court of Justice and International Criminal Court, which has issued an arrest warrant for Israel's Prime Minister Benjamin Netanyahu.
3: The US has conducted a new round of airstrikes on Iran after announcing the death of another American service member. Iran has fired missiles at nearby Gulf countries while also claiming two oil tankers have been hit in the Strait of Hormuz. US President Donald Trump claims Iran's military has now been left with very little.
6: They've got some missiles, they've got some drones, they've got some manufacturing ability, not much. We control the strait, they don't control anything. So we'll see what happens, but we hit them very hard again tonight.
3: Federal opposition leader Angus Taylor says One Nation leader Pauline Hanson does not have the answers to the issues facing Australians. During a recent trip to the UK and Italy, Senator Hanson told a Conservative political conference Australians were stupid for giving transgender people rights. She also blamed the end of the White Australia policy for what she called Australia's migration problems during a podcast chat with far-right activist Tommy Robinson. Mr Taylor says her policies aren't the solution.
7: I just don't think she has any of the answers. I mean, we have an economic crisis that the Prime Minister and his team has brought about, and One Nation doesn't have the solutions.
3: A magistrate has granted bail to a Melbourne woman who's been charged with terrorism offences. Here's court reporter Christian Silver.
8: Rayan Al-Houli is facing up to 10 years behind bars for terror offences and is accused of being a member of Islamic State. She travelled to Syria a decade ago and is accused of living under IS rule and showing her children terrorist propaganda videos. She came back to Australia last year and was arrested 2 months ago. Today a magistrate agreed there were exceptional circumstances in her case, including the age of the alleged offending, psychological reports, potential legal delays and the need for her to care for her four children. Miss Al-Houli will be required to comply with strict bail conditions.
3: Former AFL Premiership coach Mick Malthouse has faced a grilling over his evidence into an alleged home invasion attempt at his apartment in Melbourne last year. Meg Whitfield has more.
9: The Melbourne Magistrates Court heard Mr. Malthouse opened his front door, armed with an exercise bar, to find three men attempting to break in. The court heard the men fled down the stairs and that a second confrontation occurred in the garage, with a man striking Mr. Malthouse with a screwdriver. He told the court another man attempted to hit him with a jimmy bar, but that he struck back with the exercise bar. During the cross-examination, Mr. Malthouse was grilled over the accuracy of his recollection and questioned over his own actions, which he told the court he believed were justified. The case continues.
3: Inaugural Tasmania Devils AFL coach Ken Hinckley says the club will aim to bring the best talent to the state. The Devils have officially announced Hinckley is the side's head coach, and the former Port Adelaide coach officially starts on November 1st and has a 5-year contract. Hinckley says it's likely the majority of the Devils side will come from outside the state.
10: So typically, Tasmanians have had to move when they've been good enough to play AFL football, and they grow their families in other states, and we don't want that to continue. We want them to start in Tasmania, stay in Tasmania and grow, but we want to bring people to Tasmania and help grow the state in lots of ways.
3: You're up to date with the latest in ABC News. I'm Tim Wharton.
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11: South Australia's weather for Tuesday, dry apart from a possible light late shower about Western Kangaroo Island. Adelaide 17, Ceduna 19, Port Lincoln 17, Whyalla 19, Roxby Downs 21, Port Augusta 19, Port Pirie and Renmark 18, Mount Gambier 15, Kingscote 17 and Broken Hill 20 degrees. 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

0: Yes, well, hello, and how are you? Philip Clark with you on ABC Radio. This is Nightlife, and we're into the last hour of the program. Time has flown tonight. It's 1:06 Eastern time. It's 11:06 in WA. Hello, everyone. South Australia and the Territory, it's 12:40. Very good to be with you. From now until 5 a.m. in Victoria, in Mansfield, you're losing your FM and your channel 25. And from 2:30 to 5 a.m. in Bendigo in Victoria, your TV channel 25 might disappear because of maintenance issues. But the rest of the country is online and we're everywhere loud and clear. So I hope you're getting us wherever you are. 1-300-800-222. We have a small matter to attend to, which we call
1: the Mighty Challenge.
0: Where we are up to question number 20. Alex from Coogee. Hello, Alex.
2: Oh, hey, how you going?
0: Yeah, good. We're up to question 20. So I've only got 1, 2, 3, 4, 5, 6 left. Okay, we're in population. The population of the world reached an estimated 3 billion people in the 1960s, in 1960, about approximately 1960. The question is, in which decade did the population of the world reach an estimated 5 billion people?
2: Okay, and the lady before said the 80s, right?
0: No, I said the 90s.
2: Oh, she said the 90s. Okay, let's 3 in the 60s, so it goes 70s or 80s. Oh, let's go 70s.
0: Not correct. Sorry, oh, Alex, bye-bye. No, not correct. Nev's in Saudi Arabia. You actually in Saudi Arabia, Nev?
3: I am, Phil. Yes, I am.
0: Hey, whereabouts?
3: I'm in Riyadh.
0: Oh, okay.
3: I'm just driving home from work.
0: Oh, very good. Well, you're a bit out of the missile zone there, aren't you, or not?
3: I can't talk about that.
0: Okay. Nev, tell me about this. In which decade did the population of the world reach an estimated 5 billion people?
3: Good question. I'm saying 1980s.
0: Correct. Yeah, the 1980s. Yeah, about 1987. Exactly. About 1987.

0: question number 22. We're in population. Last one in population. Which Chinese city has approximately the same population as Australia?
1: My guess is Shanghai.
0: Correct. Very good. Hey, nice work.
1: Because I lived there.
0: Oh, okay.
1: Yeah. I lived there for 3 years. Yeah, well, that was one of the facts I learned, fortunately.
0: Yeah, that's right. That Shanghai has a population which is approximately the same as the whole of Australia. In other words, 27 million people. I know.
1: Yeah,
0: it's,
1: and the area of Shanghai is the same as the area of Brisbane. So,
0: I know.
1: 10 times the density.
0: You think about all those people.
1: Amazing.
0: I know, it is amazing. It is amazing. All right, well, you've got three left. And they are all in. That was the World Cup that was. Question 23. Which Spanish player scored the winning goal against Argentina in the final?
1: No guess. I didn't watch it.
0: Oh, no. Sorry, Nev.
1: I'll have a go.
0: Yeah.
1: The Marjamay?
0: No. No. Have a good trip home, Nev.
1: All right, then.
0: See ya. Bye-bye. Well, I can understand why he's a bit nervous about that. I suppose you can't talk about it. Interesting, though, isn't it? Where are we? Speaking of nightlifers from around the world, Matthew's in the Napa Valley in Victoria, in California. Hi, Matthew.
2: Good afternoon. Good morning. How are you?
0: Yeah, no, really well. Really well. Napa Valley of California, beautiful place, makes delicious wine.
2: Yeah, not as good as our mighty Barossa Valley, though.
0: Although I'm sure they would disagree with you about this. Hey, you don't have any of that smoke coming. Oh, no, California's too far south, isn't it? All those bushfires in Canada apparently put smoke out in the northern part of the US, but that's not good for winemakers. That's the only reason I'm mentioning all this, Matthew, but that would be far away for you, wouldn't it?
2: Yeah, it's all on the East Coast. We're not seeing anything over here on the West Coast.
0: Yeah, no. No. All righty. Well, you're in the World Cup fever joint for sure, Matthew. Which Spanish player scored the winning goal against Argentina in the final?
2: That would be Torres.
0: Correct. Ferran Torres. And what a goal it was. It was a beauty. All right, we've got two left. We've got two left. That was the World Cup that was. In a country that no one really thought was that interested in soccer, but, you know, what, they certainly got interested. Question 24. Who won the golden boot for most goals scored at the 26th World Cup?
2: That would be Kylian Mbappe.
0: Kylian Mbappe, correct. Yes, the great French striker. All right, nice work. Matthew from the Napa Valley. Collaborating with Burna Boy, which singer performed her fourth official World Cup song at this year's tournament?
2: Oh, goodness me. Shakira?
0: Oh, nice work. Yes. Very good. It was Shakira.

0: everything you need.
1: Oh, yeah. I didn't see the halftime show, Matthew. Was there any good?
2: Look, I think it was interesting. It certainly got the world's attention, though.
1: Yeah, well, I suppose that's part of the whole point. All right. Very good, Matthew. That's excellent work. The magnet is yours, and we shall put it in a crate and send it to the Napa Valley. In some stage in the distant future, you may well receive it.
2: Fantastic. I look forward to that.
1: Good on you.

0: Thanks, Matt. What are you working over there, Matthew Holliday? What are you doing?
1: Yes, I work in the Napa Valley. That's correct.
0: Oh, okay.
1: In the wine industry.
0: In the wine industry. Oh, terrific. Okay, yeah. What as a maker, a grower? What are you doing, Matthew?
1: No. In sales and marketing. Yep. That's never too far away from the great Australian wines.
0: Oh, okay. Are you a South Australian by?
1: 100%.
0: Yeah. Oh, great. Oh, that's fantastic. So getting some experience there, yeah. Oh, excellent work. Yeah. All right, Matthew, terrific. Hang on, don't hang up, and we'll get some details from you. Good on you.
1: Thanks. Thank you.
0: Thanks, Matthew. Isn't that great? Matthew from California is the winner of the Mighty Challenge tonight. Nice work, everyone. Thank you for all the text answers as well, of which there were plenty. We ran dry a little bit in the middle there. Bob says they tried to make me go to Riyadh, but I said no. Boom, boom. Nice work.
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0: Here's the halftime show, made the whole game longer than normal. Special dispensation for American wines. All righty, look, issues of the day. Plenty of things around today. I mean, there's the. I don't know. Look, you can give us a call about any of these matters. Have you seen The Odyssey, the movie about Homer's great epic? That's around at the weekend. I had a look at it, thought it was terrific. How about Ryan Fox winning the British Open? Come on. Not an unlikely story because he's a good player, but Ryan Fox became only the second Kiwi to win the British Open. 68 years after Bob Charles managed the same feat. He's a bit unlikely. He's an underdog in the sense that he is a late bloomer, Ryan Fox. You might think of some others as well, or would like to celebrate that too. Maybe had some thoughts on the World Cup as well. Andy Burnham's become the new British Prime Minister. Is that going to make a difference and turn the ship around, do you think? You might have some thoughts about that as well. 1-300-800-222. Or you might have some thoughts on the World Cup itself too. Did we get more interested in soccer at the end of the whole thing? Spain were certainly a worthy winner, in my view. What about yours? 1-300-800-222. Plenty of things to talk about. Love to have a chat. 1-300-800-222 is the number. Love to talk with you. In the meantime, here's Janice with a classic.
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0: Brum-brum-bum. Janis Joplin. Me and Bobby McGee, a classic. All right, issues of the day, plenty around. There's plenty around. So let's have a chat. One love to talk. 1-300-800-222 is my number.
1: Issue of the day.
0: Heather from Currumbin said, am I text going to the ABC Nightlife program? Well, yes, Heather. Issues. Well, plenty to talk about. Steve in Hobart wants to talk about Robbie Fox, I think. Hello, Steve. Sorry, did I say Robbie Fox? I mean Ryan Fox. Hi, Steve. Hello. Where's Steve gone? Hello, Steve. I've got you.
2: Steve from Hobart.
0: Yeah, got you, Steve. Yeah, hello.
2: Oh, sorry.
0: That's all right.
2: Just a bit of mindless trivia.
0: Yeah.
2: Not many people know. The best amateur golfer in the world.
0: Sorry, you're going to tell me who it is?
2: Yeah.
0: Go on. Apart from yourself, Steve.
2: Apart from myself.
0: Yeah.
2: No one had ever guessed it. Alice Cooper.
0: Oh, he is a good golfer, actually, isn't he? Alice Cooper is a good player. I don't know. He's the best amateur in the world, Steve, but he's pretty good, apparently.
2: Oh yeah, par five, I think. Yeah, he's right up there.
0: Yeah. No, you're quite right, Steve. Thank you. Did you get up early and watch Ryan Fox?
2: No, never. Sorry.
0: Okay.
2: But I've seen him in the rough. Put it that way.
0: Yeah, no, you're quite right. Alice Cooper is a good player. 1-300-800-222. Trevor from Croydon Park. Hi, Trevor. Hello.
3: Yeah, just two little things about British politics.
0: Oh, yeah.
3: Sir Keir Starmer made a great omission in his farewell speech.
0: Yeah, which was?
3: He didn't thank Larry.
0: Larry the cat?
3: And poor old Larry must be, yeah, Jesus, this is the
0: second. How long has that cat been there in 10 Downing Street?
3: Yeah,
0: a lot.
3: Yeah, all the time the Tories have, would you believe?
0: Yeah. It's been there a long time, isn't it? Yeah.
3: So he's, poor old Larry, I've got to hide under the desk because this is number 7. I've used up all 9 later on. Up all 9 pretty quick.
0: Yes, well, Andy Burnham, the new Prime Minister, he's got a very steep hill in front of him, hasn't he? Has he not?
3: Yeah, and don't forget to change the litter bin.
0: To change the what?
3: The litter bin.
0: Thank you, Trevor.

0: The other thing about the British politics, the Nigel Farage by-election, why do you, so many people thought, oh, just for a laugh, because there's only him and there's no other party.
1: Well, there's him and the Count Binface.
0: There's only the two of them. Yeah, so many individuals thought, oh, wouldn't it be a great laugh? We'll just vote Binface. And, I think there have been movies potted like this. Lo and behold, Binface gets in. Can you see the photos in the Commons?
1: As he would have to sit on the Commons green leather benches. I wonder. It's not impossible, Trevor. British people have a great sense of humour.
0: just a little thought about what your previous caller was saying. Would anybody ever challenge Alice Cooper, or if he wants to shed the makeup of Vincent Fournier, to enter one of the Opens?
1: Well, of course he could. He could. I mean, the British Open, I think, the same as the US Open, actually. You can play your way into it.
0: You'd have to win
1: a few times along the way. You have to win, regional and state and national opens. But you can get a place. You can get a spot in the field, and if you're an amateur golfer and come from nowhere, I'm pretty sure that's right.
0: Yeah.
1: Okay.
0: Okay, mate.
1: Thanks, Trev.
0: Just have those two little things.
1: Thanks, mate. Bye-bye. Yes. Cat at Thirl says, I'm so glad Spain won the World Cup because they stand up to Trump and Trump's called the Spanish people stupid and had to award them the champions. That's true. He would have preferred, I think, to be awarding the trophy to his mate down in Argentina, wouldn't he? Much preferred, I would have thought. So glad Trump. Yes, well, there are plenty of people backing Spain. All righty. Alistair from Winchelsea. Hello, Alistair.
2: Hello, Phil. There was a thing on Media Watch, I think, years ago. Again, it's probably going to be a bit anecdotal, but I think there was this rumour that started, I think it was in Canada on a Canadian website that the migrants get new houses and all this sort of stuff. So you get a lot of people who say that. I do meet a lot of people who say, oh, yeah, but they get free housing. So I shouldn't be laughing, but... But a lot of people believe that, and so this lie has been perpetuated. That thing was long ago discredited.
1: Yes,
2: And so that it's this idea of building up a hatred. And I did see the Pauline Hanson program last night. She's actually quite a pleasant person when you get it one on one. I mean, she was very interested in what people had to say, but then again, she's got these silly ideas that she's, I don't think she's ever read a book, like Donald Trump has boasted of never having read a book. I don't know if she's in the same category, but she hasn't informed herself very well, in spite of the fact that she's been in politics all this time. But it's this idea of blaming migrants, blaming people who've come to the country. I mean, I believe in America, as long as you didn't have a communicable diseases, and as long as you could get to the country, you were welcome, and this is how America has prospered.
1: Well, it has. If you could get to Ellis Island, that's right, and you didn't have a communicable disease, you pretty much were in. That's true. I know, but the blaming migrants thing has usually, whenever people jump on this, they're usually blaming the latest wave of migrants, aren't they? I mean, you don't get too many people who are opposing migrants in Australia getting stuck into the Greeks or the Italians. It's just the latest wave, isn't it?
2: Yeah, I was a migrant. I was 9 years old when I came here with my parents, and this is 97. They wanted people. It was populate or perish.
1: Yeah.
2: Was it Arthur Caldwell that said that, populate or perish?
1: It was, yes, that's right. Arthur Caldwell. I think he was also, wasn't he also the author of The Two Wongs Don't Make a White? I think he was.
2: Oh, no.
1: I think he was.
2: Can we say that?
1: This is well, no, we can't. But this is the days of the White Australia policy, you see, which was abolished, actually, in the 1960s. I think in 1966, under the Holt government, I believe. The dictation test was gone by the late 50s. But Australia's immigration program became non-discriminatory under the Liberal government in the mid-1960s. I think the Whitlam Ms Hanson says that Whitlam abolished the White Australia policy, it was really the Harold Holt government, the Liberals, who abolished it. But as my memory serves me correctly, it was Gough Whitlam got rid of the last vestiges of it. But it had been non-discriminatory since the mid-60s.
2: Yeah, she picks up tidbits. Is that the right way? Or tidbits? Yeah. But she just picks up all these little bits of information. I can't see her sitting down and reading a document, and I can't see that Donald Trump does that either.
1: Mm.
2: It's what Mark Latham was saying. I realise a lot of people don't like him, but he had the patience to actually write out a formulated document about what he would do. And this is where they lack. They're just so push from pillar to post, your average politician, that they just don't get time to just sit and think.
1: Mm.
2: And I think Paul Keating, I was on Margaret Throsby's program, and he said he used to listen to Wagner in the morning and things. And he said, when you listen to that music, the problems that you have seem like little cracks in the floorboard. He sat and thought.
1: Yeah. We don't want to ascribe too many wrong things to him. I don't think he listened to Wagner. I think he used to like Mahler.
2: Mahler. Oh, sorry. Yeah. Oh, no, we don't want
1: to. We don't want him listening to Wagner.
2: No, I suppose Wagner was a little bit. Yes.
1: Very, very, very, very great fan of the National Socialists. No, we don't want him listening to Wagner.
2: Oh, yeah. I got my composers mixed up. Wagner and Mahler. I just find them extreme. I've never listened to them really. I prefer Bach and Beethoven and Bach, really, Bach and Handel. But it's that thing of just fostering this idea of that migrants are the problem, and this is where the Germans were a very civilized people. They had all these brilliant authors and brilliant thinkers, and they became a mob of mindless morons, just following a man who just said anything he said, they'd believe.
1: Mm.
2: And this is the difficulty that we face, that we're allowing other people to do the thinking for us. And
1: the problem I think with, what's the age old thing? As soon as you start talking about the Nazis, you've lost the argument. But it has to be remembered that they did not vote for Adolf Hitler. They did not. He seized power and then burnt down the parliament and ruled the country under emergency powers after that. I mean, people did not vote for him at all. It was probably the Chancellor at the time. What was his name? Who appointed him as the President, who appointed him as Chancellor, whose great era it was.
2: Yeah.
1: And he proceeded to burn down the Reichstag, blame it on the communists and the rest of us, as we know, is history.
2: Yeah, burning tends to be a poor way of going about things. A lovely building in Canberra. It's probably the greatest building on earth for any administration, I think.
1: Mm.
2: It's just a beautiful building. And it kind of makes me proud to be an Australian, really, which I am.
1: Yeah.
2: 9 years old.
1: Dave from Perth reckons we need our own bin face to split the One Nation vote. unfortunately, the rules in Australia in our election system means you probably can't have a count bin face. But I think our electoral system is terrific. But
2: It's just so civilised. I think the remark was made at the end of maybe the 1996 election. It might have been made by the minister for Channel 9, what's his name? But anyway, you said that isn't this great that this country just hands over power like this?
1: Yeah.
2: It went from Liberal down.
1: Yeah, exactly, in a peaceful way. Exactly, exactly. Yep. Thanks, Alistair. See you, mate.
2: That's all right, Phil.
1: Bye-bye.
2: Thank you.
1: Interesting chat. Luke from Brisbane. Yeah, g'day, Luke.
3: Hi, Phil.
1: G'day.
3: I watched the golf.
1: Oh, yes. How good was Ryan Fox?
3: Yeah, and a shout-out to Lucas Herbert.
1: Yeah.
3: For shooting
1: 62.
3: Yeah. Unfortunately, on the 18th, he bogeyed to get the all-time record of 61. He was up there till the end, so I called him a Queenslander to my friend, but my friend said no. He was born in Bendigo, so
1: it was a terrific. Well, and look, also Luke, I think he ended up in the top 10, didn't he, Lucas Herbert? I didn't check, but I think so. Well, certainly the top 20 in the end. And did

0: Extremely well, yeah. No, it was a great event. Now, I just love Ryan Fox because, I mean, saying this in the nicest possible way, Luke, you would not describe it as the prettiest swing in world golf, but I tell you what, he's mighty effective.
1: Yeah, it was, and they had beautiful weather. There was no wet conditions, so. Yeah, and what did you think about the trampling on the grass controversy?
0: I felt a bit sorry for him, actually.
1: Yeah.
0: Oh, no, seriously. This is,
1: Bryson
0: DeChambeau. I personally didn't think that he did anything wrong, but, you know. And I can see why he was frustrated because... you know, I think he thought, well, what am I supposed to do? I've got to walk over and look at the ball. Anyway, thanks, Luke. See you, mate.
1: No worries.
0: Bye. 1-300-800-222 is the number. Philippa from Sydenham. Hello, Philippa.
2: Oh, hello, Philip. I really loved your prior caller a couple of calls ago discussing history, Mahler and Wagner. What we're dealing with is levels of history made today as opposed to the time. So it's what you call the veneer rather than having the true bricks and mortar. We're getting a veneer of history. And that seems to me the problem of our red-headed wonder going over to be the last vaudevillian in the British camp where they've had the lettuce era and then they've had... the Boris. No, I can't leave yet. I've got to have my wedding over at the lodge. You know, these things, you know, that just drift by. I'm hoping some semblance of order. But what I rang about was really my concern about the judgment today. I heard.
0: Oh, this is the ISIS bride being allowed out.
2: I'm coming back. Watching the ABC News. Showing a screenshot of the woman in her tent there with all of the ISIS soldiers and their arms. Now, you're a parent like myself. Philip, you know the first 4 years are so precious. The love, the care, the absolute trust your little baby has in you. And those memories won't go away. They may fade with better instruction. How can a court in Australia today say that she is a good and fit mother, regardless of her other things that she had done there, but to release her so she can mother her children? As I think that should be discussed. And I don't know why our wonderful defence, because we have the best, as far as I'm concerned, the way we handle things in court, and they should always be so, so that there should be the right of appeal, because I have my doubts about a person describing the magistrate saying that this person is a mother who should go to her children. I cannot agree with that. Why can't they appeal that, Phil?
0: Well, because bail decisions, I don't think, can be appealed, actually. I don't think they can. Some lawyer might be able to tell me this, but I don't think that's right. Once bail's been granted, it's been granted. I hear you disagreeing with that, but, you know, we weren't there and didn't hear the evidence, I suppose, Philippa. That's the...
2: Maybe it should be explained.
0: Yeah, well, that's true. Thanks for that, anyway. Yeah, thank you. No, interesting. Look, I want to get to Bruce Warpy because we do have an edition of American Insight. We'll do that next.
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No, well, indeed. Now, to matters American, the FIFA World Cup soccer final was played in New Jersey, the United States, of course, and President Donald Trump was in a packed stadium watching with his wife, Melania, and other various dignitaries.

0: behind specially installed bulletproof glass, but was he welcomed by the crowd as singer Jennifer Hudson ended a performance of the US national anthem? As part of the pre-match celebrations, the camera cut to the US president. The crowd could be heard. Were they booing? This is President Donald Trump and Gianni Infantino, the president of FIFA, walking out for the FIFA World Cup ceremony. And this was the reception they got.
1: There's Gianni Infantino and Donald Trump, who are part of that awards ceremony. They will be handing out the prizes. Not the warmest of receptions there. Not quite sure which one that's directed towards.
0: Well, I would have thought a politician walking out in front of an Australian supporting crowd would get a similar reception. Anyway, were they booing because of his alleged intervention in the earlier match, or was it the war in Iran or petrol prices or general malaise? It's hard to say. Bruce Wolpe might have some ideas. Bruce is a senior fellow at the US Studies Centre and former political staffer. He's on the line from Colorado. Bruce, good evening to you. Welcome to Nightlife.
2: Again, good morning from Colorado, Phil. Thanks. It's great to be with you. I think there are several streams here that can explain what happened. First, yes, he was booed. And then the causes of it, I think New Jersey and New York are Democratic states. People were there. I think also from Trump's point of view, I mean, to sit in a glass box for 3 hours for a one-point game when there are many other things he'd like to do, like build the reflecting pool, the ballroom at the White House, I think it was not a great afternoon for him. And then he tried to not photobomb, but he had to be moved from the stage when Spain received the trophy and properly celebrated the victory. So for all those, I think it all just fits together. I think it was really quite a flow of Trump at the event. And I agree with what earlier caller said that Trump has really disparaged Spain. So I think that he had to congratulate the team was probably something it was hard for him to swallow as well.
0: It probably was. Can we talk about, his approval rating has fallen, although it's still reasonably high. His overall approval stands at over 40%, isn't it?
2: No, I think it's in the upper 30s at best.
0: Okay.
2: And on key issues, on the war in Iran, only 30% of Americans approve. On every major issue, inflation, prices, health care, jobs, economic security, he's underwater to the Democrats by 10 to 20 or more points. The only thing he gets credit for is sealing the border with Mexico. But immigration, ICE, mass deportations, all his issues are unpopular. But let's just step back and look at a couple things. The war in Iran is not working it's not working for the president. It's not working for the American people. It's not working for the president because he cannot settle the war on his terms. And he's really stuck with it. And there's no way out. I mean, if he just pulled out, that would be a complete humiliation. But it's not clear what level of violence and aggression can Iran be brought kicking and screaming back to the table to have some other deal. So it's not working for him. And a war he said be over in a few weeks is now a few months. And it looks like the war is going to continue through the midterm elections. For the American people, it's not working because what they want him to address is their economic well-being. And he's not. And so when he commands the airwaves, or tries to, a couple networks decided not to cover it live. When he commands the airwaves, they expect him to talk about things that are important to them. And he's talking about how he lost the 2020 election, but he still won two elections. And it's immensely he's off base. And just one further thing, the Republicans in Congress who are up for election in November are not happy with this because they need him to make the economic case so they will do well. It really is a mess.
0: How serious is this? Because I wanted to talk to you about this because Donald Trump made this address. He said that the U.S. election system was worse than a third world country. He was alleging Chinese influence in it. He said that he was going to release declassified documents that would prove his new claims. He said there were deep state bureaucrats hiding the truth about the compromised U.S. election systems. Here's a little bit of it.
3: Members of the deep state, very, very famous group of people, many cases. And our intelligence agency worked to actively suppress and downplay information about the extent of China's sinister election meddling, covering it up from both the president and the American people like nobody thought was possible.
0: Now, Bruce, a number of commentators have been very alarmed by this and say he's laying the groundwork for some sort of intervention in the system and cancelling elections. What do you think about that?
2: He can't cancel the elections. Elections are held under the Constitution and administered. The time, place, and manner of elections are the words in the Constitution are done by the states.
0: Right.
2: But I think he was trying to sow an atmosphere in which it would be seen as legitimate on election night on the day after.
0: But what if he has? But are there not presidential emergency powers which allow him to suspend these things?
2: They have never been suspended, not even in the Civil War in the United States.
0: I know they haven't been, but do they exist?
2: I don't believe so.
0: Right.
2: But I am worried about the scenario that's outlined, that he could move to seize ballots, voting machines, and so forth in key states where the outcome means the difference between who controls the House of Representatives and the Senate. What's really interesting in this, on the 2020 election and all its dissection of it, is that no Republican on the ballot in 2020 is challenging the result of whether they won or lost. And only he is the victim here.
0: Yeah.
2: He is not on the ballot in November. Yeah. Only the members of Congress are. After the election, the ballots in Georgia, Pennsylvania, Arizona, Michigan were counted and recounted and recounted, and the result was the same. So he has his rhetoric. He has the deep state, by the way. He was president in 2020 and obviously didn't do enough to satisfy himself. The election occurred, and everyone except for him believes that he lost.
0: Mm. That's right. There is no evidence after years of investigations, as you say, by the intelligence community, that there was any rigging of ballots at all. What's he trying to do there? He's trying to set up something, isn't he, that will make people doubt the election result in November?
2: I think he is, but I think it's backfiring. In other words, if just looking at elections, special elections and other elections between his winning the presidency in 2024 and today, Democratic turnout in all these races is very high, exceptionally high. Republican turnout is low. And even in Republican states and Republican seats in the House, the margin by which Republicans are being reelected is much smaller than it was in 2020, 2022, 2024. In other words, there is a wave building with the Democrats. Hmm. And I think just given everything that Trump is doing, the war in Iran, and again, the state of the economy, and what healthcare costs are and so forth, that's just a huge motivator and the absence of any check on Trump, it's a huge motivator for Democratic voters to get out. The midterm elections are a referendum on the president in office. Hmm. And except for 2002, when George W. Bush was president, 9/11 had occurred the year earlier, and Bush had launched the invasion of Afghanistan as vengeance for 9/11. He gained seats in the Republican Party gained seats in the 2002 midterms. In every other midterm in this century, the party in the White House has lost seats, and that's where we are with Trump.
0: Mm. Bruce Wolpe's with us with an edition of American Insight. So you think this, because I must confess I was reading with some alarm the views of some commentators that this speech by Donald Trump was the first step along a road to suspending or interfering himself in the election results in November or declaring them invalid or seizing the machines, as you say, and the votes and saying there's been election interference and I'm using emergency powers to declare the result null and void. You think that's overblown?
2: I do, and I've been listening to secretaries of state. They administer elections in various states, particularly in Georgia and Arizona, and they are amped up and ready to go and have their elections free, fair, and clean. Mm. And then when you look at key states like Michigan and Pennsylvania, Democratic governors are there. Trump likes to pillage California, but Gavin Newsom is there through this election. I hear the fear that people have when they express such a view, but get really granular on it, no, that a Trump strike against democracy will come election night or the day or in the days after, just as they did in 2020, which ultimately led to the January 6th insurrection. I think that's his playbook.
0: What, to do another, to mount another riot in Washington?
2: Yeah, I think so. And I think there's also, you know, people are elected, then they have to get sworn in. If the Republicans still, if the Republicans manage to control the House of Representatives in the November midterms, it's possible that, well, I just don't see this leading to anything happening before Election Day. I can see on Election Day, ICE agents at voting booths. I can see the National Guard is put on notice. There are still things going on as far as mail-in ballots and whether the United States Postal Service will handle mail-in ballots. What's interesting there is that a lot of states, including Florida, a big Republican state, depend on mail-in ballots. So, again, Trump seems to be shooting his own foot, but the fear factor is huge.
0: Yeah. All right. Look, just back. Obviously, we'll continue to talking about this in the lead up. Just back on Iran, as you say, this is reached an absolute sort of stalemate, hasn't it? It's the Strait of Hormuz is closed. Iran's not going to open it unless on their terms, and America really can't force them, can they?
2: That's exactly right. And so, how you get out of this box is not clear. There were reports over the weekend. Barak Ravid, a terrific journalist out of Israel who writes for Axios, said that huge numbers of American warplanes and refueling planes have been dispatched to the Middle East, which indicates that Trump wants to ratchet up the bombing, which reminds me of Nixon having very extensive heavy bombing of North Vietnam to bring North Vietnam to the table to negotiate a deal to end the Vietnam War. And I think that's his only recourse. If you can't continue on this way every day because the Strait will become, will remain closed. But I don't see under any circumstances right now how Trump can take back the Strait of Hormuz as an international waterway. Iran has it, and I don't think they're going to give it up. And so then you, how this is resolved, don't know. But Trump's standing as a result of this in the United States and around the world, it's really hurt. And it's when the year started, who imagined that we would have a war with Iran like this? It's inconceivable. And he's paying a huge price for it, as he should. We try and cheer things up here, Phil, don't you think, huh?
0: Well, there were reports tonight that Yemen's Houthis have declared a maritime blockade on Saudi Arabia. Now, the Saudis have got an oil pipeline that bypasses the Strait of Hormuz, but the Houthis could block shipments from
2: that
0: oil if they themselves decided to disrupt shipping into the narrow waterway, which acts as the gateway to the Red Sea.
2: Now, that's exactly right. And Iran, I mean, an objective of this war was to have Iran sever its contacts with its proxies like the Houthis and like Hezbollah in Lebanon and Hamas. And Hamas still has ample people in Gaza. So, yeah, that's on the table, too. No question about it.
0: The reports during the week, just a couple other things before you go to other U.S. matters. The Republican Senator Lindsey Graham suddenly died on July the 11th. We played some quotes from Lindsey Graham on the day that news arrived that he died, the ones which described Donald Trump as a demagogue, a race-baiting, xenophobic, religious bigot, urged voters to tell Trump to go to hell, and he predicted his party would be destroyed if they nominated Trump. Well, boy, did he change his tune. He became one of the greatest sucker-uppers to Donald Trump ever. So what do we make of Lindsey Graham? Is that what American politicians are, just turncoats depending which side their bread is buttered?
2: In Lindsey Graham's case, I really think it came down to power and his love of being with power and powerful people. I've been following him for a long time. I thought he was a really bright, smart, really interesting Republican from South Carolina in the House of Representatives in the late 90s. The Monica Lewinsky affair explodes. He is on the Judiciary Committee. He becomes the manager of Clinton's impeachment by the House of Representatives over Lewinsky. Now, what Clinton did was a disgrace and awful, but it was not an impeachable defense. But Lindsey Graham wanted to make his mark, and boy, he wanted to prosecute the hell out of the case, and he did. So I saw that as an opportunistic, pure opportunism. And then you look at his friendships, his closest friends, John McCain, senator from Arizona. They traveled the world together. They both had a strong worldview. People welcomed it, even if you ultimately didn't agree with it. It was two senior members of the Senate doing things in good faith to try and build a better world. Fine. And then McCain broke with Trump, as we all recall. And then Trump just rubbished the hell out of him. And Lindsey Graham ultimately chose Trump over McCain. And then after the January 6th insurrection, which we and then in his own presidential campaign, he rubbished Trump, but nevertheless, Trump wins, and then he goes to his side. And then after January 6th, the insurrection, Lindsey Graham says, "I'm done with him. It's over. Forget it." But it wasn't, and he's with him. So the only common denominator I can see in that is power, and it is that he wanted to be proximate to power, and that gave him influence, and he certainly has had it with Trump.
0: Yeah, he has, and I think probably would cement in most people's eyes the, you know, the mendacity and low opinion they hold of politicians. When you see an example like that of a person with actually no principles at all,
2: he has no moral value, little moral value in my eyes.
0: No, all right, Bruce, been good to talk to you as always. Thanks for your time.
2: Thanks so much, Phil. Have a great morning.
0: Yeah, good on you. Thank you. Bruce Wolpe joining us for an edition of American Insights.

0: have another edition of American Insight next week. By the way, thanks to that texter who you don't say in your name, but yes, bail decisions can be appealed, apparently. I said I didn't know. I thought they weren't often appealed, but they apparently can be appealed. Thank you for that information too, which lists the considerations of whether you grant bail, which is a number of basic considerations. Alrighty, that's it for me, but not for you, because Trevor is in the final straight of his broadcasting. G'day, Trev.
1: It's a relatively long straight.
0: Monday, so today, tomorrow, Wednesday and Thursday.
1: Wednesday, Thursday, and then the week after.
0: Oh, hang on. The week after?
1: You're getting rid of me early.
0: I am. See, I'm doing it again. I was all set for this week, and now I'm going to have to chuck the cake out and, bake a new one.
1: That's right. Start again.
0: Oh, dear. Okay. Sorry, Trevor. Yeah. What do you want?
1: No, it's okay. It's okay. You can do that. If you don't want to, you don't have to talk to me next week.
0: No, I want to.
1: Oh, that's a good thing then.
0: I mean, there are things to say, Trev.
1: There are things to be said and things to be done.
0: That's right. There are deeds to be done and words to be said.
1: A question we're going to ask listeners this morning is whether or not young people are politically engaged.
0: Oh, yeah.
1: And are they politically engaged, not necessarily with parties, but they're politically, mind you, I was more politically engaged at parties probably than anything else, but whether or not they're engaged with issues. So they're more interested in issues than they are party politics, and whether or not they're not interested at all in party politics and why. We'll investigate that on the program and ask

0: what were the political issues that you're engaged with in the 50s, 60s, 70s and 80s, and whether or not those things have changed a heck of a lot.
1: Yeah, that's a good conversation.
0: Hmm.
1: Yeah, that's right. Okay. So, all right, terrific. Looking forward to listening. Thanks, Trev.
0: Excellent.
1: And you and I will have a chat tomorrow. Here's the news.
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6: Good morning, Tim Wharton with ABC News. Andy Burnham has become Britain's seventh Prime Minister in a decade, taking over from Sir Keir Starmer in a handover steeped in tradition. Europe correspondent Catherine Diss reports.
7: The process of installing a new Prime Minister is handled by King Charles, who took Sir Keir Starmer's resignation and asked Andy Burnham to form a government. Mr Burnham is now the UK's Prime Minister and in his maiden speech promised to do politics differently and provide immediate cost of living relief. He's already said he wants to decentralise power out of London and intends to put more back into the hands of local councils. Mr Burnham said he would honour the UK's existing defence commitments with international partners, giving his clearest indication yet that he won't alter the AUKUS pact with Australia. Catherine Diss, ABC News, London.
6: The United States has conducted a new round of airstrikes targeting Iran, hitting a northwestern city believed to be home to underground missile bases. Nick Parmeter reports.
8: Iran has responded by launching an attack targeting Bahrain, the home of the US Navy's Fifth Fleet, and Kuwait. Last month's interim deal meant to permanently end the fighting has crumbled, and shipping traffic in the Strait of Hormuz has largely stalled. Both sides have targeted civilian infrastructure relied on by millions of people, with the escalation in fighting pushing oil prices higher. Meanwhile, Yemen's Iranian-backed Houthi rebels have announced they're imposing a maritime embargo against Saudi Arabia in retaliation for a blockade on Yemen and a recent attack on Sana'a International Airport, threatening another vital waterway for global shipping and raising fears of renewed conflict.
6: The Embassy of Israel has raised concern over several elements of Labor's draft national policy platform relating to the Israeli-Palestinian conflict in the Middle East. In a statement, the embassy says the draft platform risks placing responsibility for the conflict on one party while giving insufficient attention to the decisions, conduct and continuing obligation of the Palestinian leadership and terrorist organisations such as Hamas. Multicultural Affairs Minister Anne Ali says the matter will be discussed at Labor's upcoming national conference in Adelaide.
9: The Israeli embassy can put what they want to say, but the conference is about, you know, the Labor Party coming together and settling on our platform and having those robust discussions during conference in a very democratic way.
6: New South Wales Premier Chris Minns says he's up for a challenge with some polls showing One Nation's popularity is rising across the state. Mr Minns has labelled Pauline Hanson's party as radical. A report in Nine newspapers shows the latest Resolve Political Monitor has support for the two major parties has dropped to its lowest since at least November 2021. He acknowledged the possibility of Conservative parties coming together to outpoll major parties, but says voters have got every right to back whoever they want.
10: I'd acknowledge that it's real. I mean, that's a surging vote for the populist right, for Pauline Hanson's One Nation. We haven't really seen that at scale in Australia before. But polling day is not today, and we're up for the arm wrestle, and we're going to present our case to the public.
6: A funeral service for Darren Hinch has ended with his rose-adorned casket being walked out by pallbearers. Alexandra Alvaro reports.
11: The service was filled with story after story from his friends and colleagues in media, Darren James, Tony Tardio and Ray Martin.
12: There was nothing subtle about Hinch or his endless opinions. More controversial than contrary, I think. He was brave and brash.
11: He was remembered as someone who fought for the underdog and stood up for what he thought was right. Longtime friend Rhonda Birchmore delivered a musical tribute.
13: Oh, no, they can't take that away from me, no.
11: Darren Hinch was 82.
6: Experts say new data indicates young Australians are turning away from vapes and cigarettes despite a boom in illegal nicotine products. Last week, the Australian Institute of Health and Welfare revealed smoking rates across the country have fallen to an historic low of 5.8%. Becky Freeman is a professor of public health at the University of Sydney and

0: is the data is clear.
1: We like to normalize what we're doing. We like, oh, I'm doing this. I know I don't really want to, but you know, everyone else is doing it. So it makes it more socially acceptable. It makes it seem like the whole world just is smoking when the data is showing us it's going down.
0: Former English soccer player and manager Kevin Keegan has died at the age of 75. In a statement, his family says he'd been battling cancer and was surrounded by his wife and daughters in his final moments. Keegan both captained and later coached England's men's national team and twice won the Ballon d'Or, football's most prestigious individual award, in 1978 and 1979. ABC News.
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3: South Australia's weather for Tuesday, dry apart from a possible light late shower about Western Kangaroo Island. Adelaide 17, Ceduna 19, Port Lincoln 17, Whyalla 19, Roxby Downs 21, Port Augusta 19, Port Pirie and Renmark 18, Mount Gambier 15, Kingscote 17 and Broken Hill 20 degrees. 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
8: Good morning. 6 minutes past two, 6 minutes past midnight in Western Australia, and it's 24 minutes to two in South Australia and in the Northern Territory. Are young people politically engaged? So what do we mean by politically engaged? Are they interested in politics? Are they interested in political parties? Would they join political parties? So if they're engaged, what are they engaged in? What are they engaged with? Is it issues that they're more interested in than political parties? And if that's the case, how do political parties deal with that? Because if they're going to release policies and work under the same normal strategies that we've seen over decades, then young people are may not going to be interested. So we'll talk about that. But have things really changed all that much? Because in the 60s and 70s, young people were politically engaged, not necessarily in parties. They were interested in Indigenous rights, anti-Vietnam War protesting, the rise of the left, emergence of women's liberation. So they're the things that young people were interested in the 60s. So what's changed? We'll take a look at that and how they have changed over the decades and how they've stayed the same as well with Dr. Lauren Rosebourne in just a little while. Right now, though, we will play. And if you're interested in playing, then jump on the phone, give us a ring on 1-300-800-222 because there are five questions to be asked, of which some of them may be considered difficult. Some of them may be considered easy. It depends, I guess, on whether you know the answer or not. So if you want to be part of it, give us a ring on 1-300-800-222. If you would like to work out the theme, then you text it through on 0437 774 774. That's what you've got to do. Hit the phones, give us a call, come along and play. There is a theme. Five questions are combined by something. You've got to work out what the thumping is. There is a clue of sorts, sort of, around, maybe, with this song. You've got to tell me the name of the band performing the song. The clue to the theme may be found within the title, may be found within the band itself. And I should, it's not a clue, but I should point out, because someone complained the other day, they said, how can that be a clue? It's a clue. Okay, it doesn't give you what the theme is. It's just a wee snippet of a clue. So tell me the name of this band and we begin.

0: The song is Give It Up. Just need to know who's singing it. Well, the name of the band responsible for that particular tune. Lots of people having got the theme very, very, very early. Very early. So let's have a chat with Justin and see if he knows the name of the band. Someone's been mucking around with the dials. Hello, Justin.
1: G'day, Trev. How are you, mate?
0: Someone's been playing around with the buttons.
1: Just like Spain was playing around with Argentina in the FIFA World Cup final.
0: I'd say they were. They were very good, Spain. They're exciting to watch with Spain.
1: Did you watch it?
0: Yeah, I really enjoyed the game.
1: Yeah, I actually slept in because my TV wouldn't work, but I was wearing my Argentinian top.
0: Ah, yeah, see, but they didn't play very well at all.
1: No, especially when they got the bloody red card.
0: Naughty.
1: Bloody referee.
0: Or, don't know about the referee. However.
1: I know, I'm being a bit harsh, but, you know, it's just for the love of the game.
0: We will move on. Now then, the question is, the name of that band, Justin?
1: Well, I'm thinking, and I'm hopefully right. Is it Casey and the Sunshine Band?
0: Yeah, it is Casey and the Sunshine Band singing no Give It Up. Very well done. Now, because you sorted that out, we have a how question, a when question, an if question, a which question, and a name question. Which one would you like?
1: Name.
0: You want the name? Name Gotham City's district attorney who became a supervillain after half his face was hideously scarred by acid.
1: Oh, that would be Two-Face.
0: I need the name of the district attorney.
1: Oh, district attorney. Would that be Gotham City Council or something?
0: No, but thank you. You did know what we're talking about, but not the answer that we needed. Hello, Alistair.
2: Hello, Trevor. It's sad to hear you. It's good for you, obviously, retiring and everything like that.
0: Yeah, I mean, I'll probably be like around in different places and different times, maybe doing some filling odd places, but we'll see how we go.
2: Yeah. Well, it's a tough shift to fill because you've got to be awake, really, haven't you, from that time when the body naturally wants to sleep.
0: Yeah, I mean, I don't mind that so much. It's more the travel and all of that sort of stuff. And also, there comes a time when other people should be broadcasting and doing things and new voices too.
2: I think that's a fair thing. Yeah, that's a fair thing.
0: Hey, the question is, name the Gotham City district attorney who became a supervillain after half his face was hideously scarred by acid.
2: Oh, that must be modern Batman. I'm just into the kitsch 1960s.

0: series with the Catwoman.
1: TV series. Jeez, it was good, wasn't it?
0: Oh yeah, wasn't it? I mean, the thing about that was it was very tongue in cheek, wasn't it?
1: Mm.
0: I mean, he really believed that he could rehabilitate the villains and sort of stuff.
1: It was wonderful.
0: Yeah, and Julie Newmar, of course, was it was very attractive, and I think a lot of guys were traumatized.
1: It was a very, very, very good show. We should point out that the cartoon Batman was before the TV show. And I think this character was in the original cartoon Batman as well. However, Alistair, so you don't know?
0: Well, I'll say the Joker, but it isn't.
1: No, but thank you. No, and I need the name of the district attorney, not the character too, as well. Thank you, Red from Euroa, who knows, GC in Tweed knows, Mark knows, Harry in the Bay knows, Leroy in Penrith knows, Dan in Ballarat knows. No, that's not the theme, but thank you, Hayden, for giving it a whiz. Got to say, giving it a whiz. Nelly from Kellerberrin knew that it was KC and the Sunshine Band. Trevor is there. Hello, Trevor.
2: Hi, Phil. Now, that was a bit of a interesting news item about the famous the coach of the England World Cup team choosing this moment to bid his final farewell.
1: I didn't hear the news report. I'm sorry.
2: What's his name? Is Kevin Keegan, I think.
1: Yeah, yeah.
2: So I must have just finally got to him. Being bundled out by Argentina of all people,
1: yeah,
2: and losing the runner-up to the French of all people.
1: Now, Trevor, the question is this: I want you to name Gotham City's district attorney who became a supervillain after half his face was hideously scarred.
2: Harvey Dent.
1: It was Harvey Dent.
2: Two-Face. Yeah.
1: Was Two-Face. Very good. We have a how, a when, an if, and a which.
2: I'll go the which.
1: Go the which. Let me see. No, they're not the themes, but thank you to everyone who's had a go at it already. Natalie knew that it was Harvey Dent. So the which question, are you ready?
2: Yeah.
1: Which super laser is powered by a hypermatter reactor which funnels energy through massive cyber crystals to combine 8 distinct beams into one planet-destroying strike?
2: Well, I think the clues in the final statement would be the Death Star.
1: It is the Death Star laser. Has that beam. Well done. Now, we have. Maybe I shouldn't have put the last bit in there. Would have made it harder.
2: Yeah.
1: Yeah. Anyway, it's over now, Trev. We have a how, we have a when, we have an if.
2: If?
1: If. If you look around you, everyone you see, everyone you know, is going to what?
2: Yeah, the song says shine, but I think we know what they're really saying.
1: Very well done. I thought that was going to be a little bit tricky, but it is. Everyone you see, everyone you know, is going to shine. Well done. 2 questions left. This could be, Trevor, the opportunity where you go all 5.
2: Hmm.
1: Hmm. Wonder if I should alter a question. I wouldn't do that, Trevor. Are you ready? The how or the when?
2: I'll alter away if you like.
1: No, I wouldn't do that. Which one would you like?
2: Sorry, what have we got?
1: So we have the when and we have the how.
2: A when and how. When.
1: Yes, we have the when. It's a little snippet from a song. This is... we'll see. Have a listen. I'll play it again for you. There you go. What song is it?
2: When.
1: You know when. That the when has got nothing to do with the song itself.
2: Oh.
1: So I wouldn't depend on the when. The reason that it has nothing to do with the song itself is because the snippet question is hidden, because otherwise people would never choose it. So I would say ignore the when and just listen to the snippet. What song's it from?
2: Summer of 69.
1: That's a good choice. It's not the one, though, Trev. Well done. Nicely done getting those questions right. Yeah, no, that's not the theme, Mark, but it's not bad.

0: Not bad, you little guy. Annette from Perth knew that it was Shine. Annette from Perth also knew that it was the Death Star as well. Gary. Oh, hang on a minute. Hey, Gary, how are you?
1: Not too bad.
0: Gary, I'm pretty good. Have a little listen to this and tell us the name of the song that it's from. It's a very short snippet, isn't it, Gary?
1: It is very short.
0: I can tell you, though, that Leroy and Penrith knows the song, as does nobody else.
1: I'll just go with Bat Out of Hell.
0: Which one?
1: Bat Out of Hell.
0: It's not Bat Out of Hell. We did do some Bat Out of Hell yesterday, but it's not, I'm afraid. Thank you. No, Peter, that's not right. Gary. Well done. Gary's worked out the theme. But Gary, if you've had a win recently, let us know. But you've worked out the theme quite nicely. Hello, Lincoln.
2: Hey, Trev, how you going, mate?
0: Pretty good. If I do this, what song's it from?
2: Slice Heaven.
0: I lost you. What was it?
2: Slice Heaven.
0: No, it's not Slice of Heaven. Good song, though, Slice of Heaven. I think it's been done before. I think we've done it a little bit before. This is the snippet. No, Shannon, that's not the answer. No, Stephen Pickering Brook, that's not the answer. Death Star was surely the longest question of the year. No, it wasn't the longest question of the year. Donald? It was long-ish. Well, it definitely wasn't the longest question of the year. I don't think it was. Hello, Wayne.
3: How's it going, mate?
0: Hey, Wayne, if I play this little snippet, what song do you think it could be from?
3: Now, I'm thinking, am I on the right track? Is it by a song by Billy Ocean?
0: No.
3: Oh.
0: No. Blow.
3: Mate. Yeah.
0: No. Which song did you think it was?
3: Jump in, I think, mate. Get out of my car.
0: Oh, that's, you're thinking of Ted Mulry Gang.
3: No, it said Billy Ocean.
0: Oh, okay. Yeah, but didn't the Ted Mulry Gang do Jump in My Car?
3: Yeah. Yeah.
0: Did Billy Ocean do the same song?
3: No, I said totally different. Hey, hey, you.
0: Oh, get out. Yeah. Now I'm with you. No, that's not it. Yeah. That's not it, but yeah, I know what you're talking about.
3: You have a happy time. The time, mate, I'm an interstate truck driver, so I know how you feel.
0: Good on you. Hey, thank you. How long have you been retired for, Wayne?
3: So I had a bad accident probably about 3 years ago. So my eyes went some. Now I'm bloody down to about 20% vision.
0: Well, that's no good.
3: All that happens.
0: Yeah, that's true. But do you miss driving itself?
3: Oh, heck yeah.
0: Yeah.
3: Freedom of the road. No one to annoy me.
0: That's
3: King
0: nice.
3: King of the road.
0: There are some good things about working at this time of day, Wayne.
3: That's it. So all the truck drivers out there, safe travels.
0: Good on you, Wayne. Thanks for calling.
3: All right.
0: No, that's not the song, Mary from Vancouver, but good. No, that's not the song either, John, but thank you. Yes, Brendan, that's the song. Shall I do it again? Why not? Yeah, when you know it, it's sort of easy. Hello, Monty.
4: Good morning. How are you?
0: Good. Do you know the song?
4: Good on those, but that's got me. I've been sitting here for the last 2 minutes hoping someone would get it. It's got me completely stumped.
0: Stumped? Have you got a guess?
4: No, that's how bad it is. Oh, I haven't got a clue. Well, I actually rang to try and get the phone number to have a go at the theme.
0: Oh, you text it through, 0437-774-774.
4: It just doesn't register. It has to be. You have to read it to me like I never heard the numbers before, but I won't waste your time.
0: No, that's right. 0437.
4: 0437. 774-774. Oh, okay.
0: That's
4: easy.
0: It's an easy one. So text it through if you want to have a crack at it. Although, Gary's got it nice and early. Gary, if you've done it recently, or you had a win, just let us know. And if you haven't, then text through a song and we'll play it for you. James, hello, James. Oh, no, okay. We'll have a chat with Eric then. Hello, Eric.
5: G'day, Trev. I think Wayne was referring, get out of my dreams and into my car.
0: That's the one.
5: Billy Ocean. And the, hey, hey, you get up of my cloud. That's Rolling Stone, obviously. Yeah.
0: How about this, though? What song do you think?
5: Before I try that, there was a 40s TV Batman series in America where Batman and Robin drove around in a police car. It's black and white. Not many people know about that.
0: Was it a film serial?
5: No, I don't think it was a film. It was just a TV series.
0: Okay. But is it? I've never seen that.
5: No, it's on very hard to get VHS tapes and maybe on DVD, but be on YouTube, be on the internet.
0: Okay, cool. I'll have a little look. Now, I'll play it again for you. What do you reckon?
5: Well, I think it might be Jesus Christ Superstar from the musical by Andrew Lloyd Webber and Tim Rice.
0: It's not.
5: No, sound like it.
0: No, it probably does. Apparently that 40s one was a serial short for film in the 40s. But thank you, because you could probably see it a little bit now. Karen. Hello, Karen.
6: Hi. Can you play a bit more?
0: Pardon?
6: Can you play a little bit more for me?
0: No.
6: Okay.
0: I can understand why you'd ask, but no.
6: I can only guess it.
0: All right.
6: Is it Live It Up?
0: No, it's not Live It Up, but thank you. I'll do it again. There it is. Isn't it interesting when you know it? Sort of easy, but I don't know. Yes, that's the song. Andrew, nice. Helen, hello.
7: Good morning, Trevor. How are you?
0: I'm going. How about you? Going pretty well.
7: Yeah, pretty good.
0: Travelling along quite nicely.
7: Enjoying being retired?
0: Well, I'm not. Well, I know I'm not even semi-retired yet, Helen.
7: Okay. I mean, I'm enjoying being retired.
0: Week and a half. Oh, you are?
7: Yes.
0: What do you like about it?
7: Being able to play lots of cards.
0: Are you winning, though? That's the important thing.
7: I did today. Oh, we both won today, so that was good. And sitting out in the back veranda in the sun, that's lovely.
0: Isn't that? I love playing cards.
7: Yeah, you're going to play with Senior Son, aren't you?
0: That's playing Scalper.
7: Scalper.
0: Yeah, I've got some. I bought some Scalper cards.
7: Do you have to have Scalper cards, or you can just use an ordinary deck?
0: You can use an ordinary. You can use an ordinary deck. I think you have to take out all the picture cards, or you have to take from one. I don't know. You have to take a whole lot out. But with the proper Scalper cards, it's a little bit different. But they just look nice.
7: Oh, lovely. They've got good pictures on them, have they?
0: Yeah, they've got different pictures.
7: Oh, how lovely. I remember when I was a child, I used to collect swap cards with lovely pictures on the back. That used to be fun.
0: I don't think I ever collected swap cards. I know that there were football swap cards and there were cards that would come in bubble gum, but I never did it.
7: Yep.
0: I think I was too lazy.
7: Oh, we had a shop in town.
0: Yeah.
7: Quite close to the school that used to sell them. So there was a big variety to choose from.
0: I just used to eat the bubble gum. The bubble gum.
7: Are you good at blowing bubbles?
0: Yeah, it wasn't bad. Apart from when you blew them a bit big and they went all over your face.
7: That would be a nuisance, especially if you got them in your hair.
0: Wasn't the more joyous of things. Now, anyway, Helen, good to talk to you, but we need to find out the name of this song. What do you reckon?
7: I reckon it's a car horn.
0: No, it's not a car horn. Thanks, Helen. Good luck at playing cards tomorrow.
7: Thank you.
0: Mo in Frio knows the answer. Good job, Mo. Steve must know the answer. Hello, Steve.
8: G'day, Trevor.
0: The song?
8: I think it's Walk of Life by Dire Straits.
0: It is Walk of Life by Dire Straits. Well done. It's when you know it. See, everyone now will be going, oh, that's right.
8: Yeah, that's right.
0: Last question. Are you ready to go, Steve?
8: All right, roll it.
0: Here it is. How was the jar of honey signed by Evelyn Couch? Oh, no. How was the jar of honey signed?

0: comma, that Evelyn Couch and Ninni Threadgood found at Ruth Jemison's grave. So how was the jar of honey signed that Evelyn Couch and Ninni Threadgood found at Ruth Jemison's grave?
1: I've got absolutely no idea what that's referring to, but I'll just say maybe signed with a finger.
0: No, no. You don't literally mean with a finger or signed with ink on a finger.
1: I mean like the dipping the finger in the honey.
0: No, no, thank goodness. No, it's not. No. But thank you. 1-300-800-222. This is the last question. Because we sorted out that it was Dire Straits in the Walk of Life. How was the jar of honey signed that Evelyn Couch and Ninni Threadgood found at Ruth Jemison's grave? 1-300-800-222. Hello, Tom.
2: Hi, Trevor. I actually thought it was the Mantles Live It Up.
0: Actually, it does sound a little bit like Live It Up. But that's not it.
2: But I don't know the answer to this one, okay? So thanks.
0: That's okay, Tom.
2: Oh, thank you.
0: See you, mate. Yeah, the question. Oh, no, I'm sure that people out there know the answer to this. How was the jar of honey signed that Evelyn Couch and Ninni Threadgood found at Ruth Jemison's grave? That's a bit morbid, isn't it? Well, it's not really morbid because it's quite bright in some ways, and it's quite lovely in some ways as well. The previous caller was wrong. England defeated France for the third place at the World Cup. That's true. They did win. It was a big scoring game. Was it 7-6 or something like that? It was a really high scoring game. No, Eric, that's not the answer. That's even more morbid than I thought. The question is, how was the jar of honey signed that Evelyn Couch and Ninni Threadgood found at Ruth Jemison's grave? So how is it signed? Hello, Led.
3: G'day, Trev. No, I called for the Dire Straits answer, but I thought I'd just call just to take the opportunity to, you know, wish you all the best for you know, your next part of the journey. But I'll have a stab at this next question.
0: Mm-hmm.
3: I really didn't know what it refers to, so I'll say it was signed with love, maybe.
0: Look, and that's a very good answer, because in some ways it could be signed with love, but it's not the answer that we're looking for.
3: No worries, Trevor. Mate, thanks, and loving the show, and looking forward to the remaining parts of not only tonight, but the next few days.
0: Good on you. Thank you, Led. You are listening to Overnights. 1-300-800-222. The last question sitting on the table. How was the jar of honey signed that Evelyn Couch and Ninni Threadgood found at Ruth Jemison's grave?
4: An emergency can happen anywhere. There are three warning levels across Australia. 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
0: Thank you, Eric. It was 6-4 was the score between England and France. I thought more people would have this by now. Hello, Shannon.
5: Hello, how are you?
0: Shannon?
5: Yeah.
0: How was it signed?
5: It is the best movie. It is I Will Always Love You from The Bee Charmer. And it's on, I think it's my Fried Green Tomatoes.
0: Very, very good. Or in the book, I think it's The Last Whistle Stop Cafe.
5: Yeah.
0: I think is the name of the book.
5: I don't read.
0: Look, Shannon, it's worth a look because it is a wonderful book. And if you enjoyed the film, you'll probably like it even more.
5: I probably did. I'm only joking. I actually do read.
0: But it's a really good book.
5: Oh, yeah. I know. It is a beautiful movie. Oh, it is a great movie.
0: One of my favourites, I think.
5: You and I like a good deal of movies.
0: Yeah.
5: It is a good movie. Yeah, I wasn't going to call, but I knew what it was. See, so
0: it is The Bee Charmer.
5: And I thought, you know, it is a great excuse to give you a call and say hello.
0: Good on you, Shannon. Hey, that means you also win.
5: Oh my gosh!
0: Have you ever won before?
5: Yes.
0: Have you got like an array of fridge magnets on your fridge?
5: No, I've got one off you.
0: Well, consider.

0: favourite too, Shannon.
1: Thank you very much.
0: Pop you on hold, have a chat with Mick, and he'll take down your details. So when you think of young people in political engagement, do you think, oh, they're not really interested in politics? They don't seem that interested in any of the parties that there are. But are they interested in issues? And is there a problem with the way that political parties relate to young people and those issues? So we'll talk about that. If you would like to join us, 1-300-800-222 or text us on 0437-774-774. I will always love you, The Bee Charmer. I love that movie, says Kaz. I will always love you, The Bee Charmer, Fried Green Tomatoes. Nicely done, Eric. So 1-300-800-222. Are young people politically engaged, do you think? Or is it that they're not particularly interested in political parties, but they are interested in issues? And what were the issues when you were young that had your interest? We'll talk about that in just a little bit on 1-300-800-222.

0: Dire Straits and The Walk of Life. Ray in Atlanta says, I live close to the Whistle Stop Cafe in Joliet, Georgia, where the fried cherry tomatoes got mediocre reviews. Oh, it was wonderful. Morning, Trev. Not sure if I'm young enough people to comment at the age of 26, but I feel a lot of people my age are politically engaged. I certainly am. In saying that, there is definitely not enough representation for younger people in the space, says Dre in Toowoomba. Thank you, Dre. Young people are certainly interested in political and economic issues these days, like environmentalism, housing affordability, rent affordability, but are less likely to join political parties. So if that's the case, then why? We'll take a look at that in just a little while. Hello, Betty.
1: Hello, Trevor. How are you?
0: I'm going pretty well. How are you travelling this morning?
1: Yeah, pretty good, pretty good.
0: Did you have a nice day?
1: Yes, not too bad. The sun was shining and the little birds came down, the blue wrens.
0: There's a few blue wrens around at the moment. We noticed them the other day at home.
1: Did you really?
0: Do you know what else we noticed, Betty, is that for some reason the ducks have decided to come and land on our balcony, and we've never had ducks landing on our balcony.
1: Oh, what sort of ducks?
0: I guess they're wood ducks, because they'll sit up in trees, so maybe they're a bit confused. They seem to be wandering around a lot more, ducks of late.
1: Yeah, well, I think that wood ducks are probably about the only variety that do land in trees.
0: Well, that's true. They look a bit funny when they're sitting up in trees.
1: Yes.
0: I always have a bit of a laugh when you see a wood duck sitting in a tree.
1: Most ducks' feet are not really made to sit in trees.
0: Isn't that true? They're sitting there with their webbed feet and looking, what are you doing up a tree?
1: Oh, dear.
0: I do like the blue wrens. I haven't seen a robin redbreast for ages. I'm not sure if that's because they're mainly in Western Australia or not, but they're lovely.
1: Where we used to live at Boorowa, when we were kids, there were lots and lots of robin redbreasts, but it's a little bit different down here. Every area have their own sort of variety of birds, don't they?
0: They're funny little birds, Robin, because they look like they just look like fat little birds. They're more round than they are anything else.
1: When we lived in the bush, we used to have lots and lots of lovely birds, and one of them, I'm not going to think of the name of them off just offhand, but they used to make nests in the banks of the washout creeks and that sort of thing.
0: Mm.
1: And they used to have a hole in the bank, and they'd have their nests in there. And yeah,
0: we're very lucky, aren't we?
1: I was brought up. My dad was a real bird person, and we used to ride our bikes 3 miles to school in the bush, and we did a lot of looking at birds. But we were always taught you never touch their nests or anything like that, because if you found a nest of, say, honey eaters and you touch one of their eggs, the mother would probably throw all the eggs out then.
0: True, and they'd reject it. And it's important things that we learn. I'm glad you have a lovely day, Betty. Hopefully I'll talk to you again before I go.
1: Oh, when are you finishing?
0: We'll be next Thursday.
1: All right. Well, I may not, because I've been going to sleep a bit earlier.
0: Good.
1: I was going to say that band that sang Walk of Life, it's a good band, isn't it?
0: They are. Dire Straits are very, very good. Hey, Betty, if I don't talk to you before, I've enjoyed talking to you for such a long time now, and you make sure you stay well.
1: Yeah, and when you come on sometime, I'll be listening to you, and I hope and I'm sure you will enjoy your retirement. This work and night shift knocks you around, Trevor.
0: It does a little bit, but I've loved every single minute of it, Betty. So you look after yourself.
1: It's the same when I gave up work. I still miss work, and I've been retired for 25 years. But I still miss work. But you never really forget how tired you feel when you come home and that bed's calling you.
0: Isn't it lovely too? Hey, Betty, thank you.
1: Enjoy your retirement, Trev.
0: All the best. Thank you very much. 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Let's take a look at young people and whether or not they're politically motivated, whether or not they're politically active, whether or not it's the issues more than the parties that are significant. So we'll talk about that. Lots of text coming through on this, but it would be great to talk to you. 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Dr. Lauren Rosewarne coming up next after this.

Vanessa Anamoros, Emma Rossi and Shine. If you want to join us, 1-300-800-222. Are young people today politically active, or is it just different to joining a political party? But what were the issues that got you politically active when you were young? What were the issues that were big for you when you were 18, 19, 20, 21? 1-300-800-222. 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As I said, some terrific texts coming in, but it would be great to talk to you about this. 1-300-800-222. The theme, by the way, was moon. That was the theme, was moon.

0: all different moon words. We had honeymoon, we had shine, so moonshine, moonwalk, moonbeam, moonface. So it was all of those things. Gary worked out the theme nice and early. But if you want to join us as we take a look at young people and being politically active and how it's changed, or has it changed? We'll take a look at that next. So what are the issues for you that were significant when you were in your late teens, early 20s? 1300 800 222.
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0: Give us a ring as we take a look at young people and their political involvement. Joining us this morning, Dr. Lauren Rosewarne, Associate Professor in the School of Social and Political Sciences at University of Melbourne. Hello, Lauren.
4: Hello, Trev. Thanks for having me.
0: This comes as a result of some research that was done by the Australian Institute where they questioned young people about their political involvement or what they're interested in. And what it found, I guess we can say in short, is that, yes, young people are politically involved, but not necessarily with political parties.
4: Yes. And this is like a lot of these type of questions. What are the parameters that we're using to judge political involvement? Because some people, one of the old measures was, are you a paid up member of a political party? And political party membership at the moment is pretty low in Australia compared to previous years. But young people would still say they're politically active. It's just and politically interested in, and engaged, but they're doing it in different ways.
0: You know, Lauren, as I was fishing around having a look at what people were interested in the 50s, 60s, 70s and 80s and those different decades, I wonder if things are actually that different in that young people in the 60s were politically involved in the 70s and the 80s and the membership waves and varies, but they were politically involved in sort of similar ways as they are now.
4: Yeah, and I've been teaching political science to young people for nearly 20-ish years now, and I now am at that point where I feel I'll be teaching the same stuff or could be teaching the same stuff in 200 years' time.
0: Yeah.
4: Because at the end of the day, I've now gotten to the point where there are some institutional factors that I think will keep all of these problems on the agenda forever. So we'll still be talking about racism, we'll still be talking about sexism, we'll still be talking about wealth disparity, because there are forces that are bigger than any activism. And that's a really depressing spot to be in, but that's where I've increasingly gotten to.
0: It isn't now, if that's the case, if those issues have been around for such a long time, are political parties increasingly not very good at tapping into those things as far as getting people to be involved with the party line, I guess?
4: Oh, I'd say they're very good at harnessing those issues, not doing anything about them, but certainly weaponising them. Yeah, absolutely. And I think, you know, if you think, say, when I was at high school in the very late 1990s, gay issues was a thing that we were interested in, and certainly when I started university. And that is one of those things that got weaponized by political parties. Now it's trans issues, 30 years on, where it's the same arguments that are being used to weaponize the trans debate. And that's what I mean by harnessing this stuff. Pick your political party. They're all very good at using these topics, any of the isms, as a political football.
0: So, but that's weaponizing them. But is there a need for parties to be able to embrace it and be able to use that as a political message for a reason to vote for them instead of weaponising, embracing?
4: Well, this is where I think when we talk about young people being politically interested and engaged, but also quite down on political parties, because I think a lot of them, I would include myself in it and I'm no longer a young'un, I would say the same thing though about feeling disenchanted about what political parties are willing to do in some of these spaces. And that requires, I think, a level of bravery that political parties do not have at the moment. So you see more of the weaponizing than any of the problem solving. And I think a lot of people forget age would actually say that they've lost the belief that political parties or governments can actually help them.
0: Is that like, and we'll come to cause in a second, but there are individuals within political parties that are able to voice their opinions on those small issues, But it seems that the party trends don't work necessarily the same way as the individuals within the parties.
4: Yes, and we could, you know, pick your politician who came in very idealistic, and then something happens in the political machine and they get seen as a sellout. Now, we could have a long conversation about what is it about that that happens to them, that they go in with all these big ideas and strong beliefs and suddenly they get really, really watered down. And I think that happens on all sides of politics. Is that, though, again, because, you know, in Australia we're a largely, or at least until this point, a two-party political system? Is it because everyone's trying to sort of meet in the middle and trying to sort of be safe? There's many reasons for this, but I think there are a lot of voices that tend to get watered down when they get any kind of power.
0: Peter Garrett's a good example.
4: Yeah, but you could take your pick. I don't want to make this partisan because I think you can see it across the board, but he is one good example.
0: David, actually, speaking of Peter Garrett, hello, David.
2: Hello, Trevor.
0: What did you want to mention?
2: My political awareness is certainly brought about in... I'm in my late 50s, and I'm sure I'm with a generation of people of that age that... political awareness was brought about by the oils, listening to the oils, and not necessarily through formal education, especially the Aboriginal cause, the uranium debate, and of course forestry, really. And those three things, of course, were quite passionately sung about by the oils, and to this day, those causes are dear to my heart because the oil brought that to my attention at a very pertinent age.
0: Were you excited then about Peter Garrett when he joined the Labor Party, or were you disappointed that he wasn't able to create change from the inside?
2: Oh, gosh, his political career was, I would say, was disappointing. Probably, I've read his biography. I know he's proud of some of it, but certainly... got a struggle to really do anything to do really with the Aboriginal cause or the uranium cause or forestry, I would have thought.
0: Would you have been more pleased if he hadn't? Going across to the Labor Party, I'm asking.
2: If he hadn't gone, I think he was due for a bout in politics for sure. His success is debatable. I'm impartial to the question, really.
0: No, look, David, but it's a good point that you make. And Lauren, just on on social aspects, the role that music has to play with young people in politics is a significant one as well.
4: Yes, we could have had a whole conversation on this, but Mick Jagger just came out in an interview this week saying he deliberately doesn't do that in his music, largely, because he thinks his audience doesn't want to be lectured to, and he kind of draws a distinction between himself and someone like Bruce Springsteen. Mick Jagger seems to think people who are going to a Stones concert are trying for escapism.
0: So, but are they bands like the song Big Boss Groove and a lot of those sorts of songs? There's been political activism within songs for a very long time.
4: A really long. I mean, the overlap there is very, very strong. I thought it was... not that I'm a big Stones fan, but I was just surprised that he was quite so honest about it. It was very much the sort of Michael Jordan, you want to sell tickets to everybody kind of line, which I didn't love.
0: Although Dolly Parton, we're going way off track, but Dolly Parton was a little bit the same.
4: True, and I still love Dolly. So you are correct in bringing her up as a counterexample.
0: If you'd like to join us, 1-300-800-222. Michael, hang on there because we'll come to you after the news, and Bob as well. What was it that got you politically active when you were young? And was it necessarily party politics, or was it the issues? And if things change as far as you're concerned, 1-300-800-222. Text us on 0437-774-774. Dr. Lauren Rosewood will join us after the news. 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

0: Good morning, Tim Wharton with ABC News. Andy Burnham has become Britain's seventh Prime Minister in a decade, promising a new political and economic model and vowing to bring stability back to the UK. The BBC's Rob Watson has this analysis.
1: Well, one of the things that struck me was the similarities, really, with some of the themes in Keir Starmer's speech and in the other speeches that I heard from the other six predecessors over these last 10 years. You know, that sense of acknowledging that the voters have lost trust in the system, in politicians, that it all needs to be done differently. The other thing that I would pick out from it is that you get a sort of sense of where he's politically comfortable, and that is, like a lot of European politicians of the left, he's very much someone who thinks that state intervention, the state is good, and that his focus would be very much on those who are least well off in society.
0: The United States has conducted a new round of airstrikes against Iran after announcing the death of another American service member. Nick Parmeter has the latest.
2: Iran has responded in kind, targeting American allies Kuwait and Bahrain, home of the US Navy's Fifth Fleet. Even as the US and Iran inch closer to all-out war, glimmers of hope have appeared on the diplomatic front, with reports Iran's interior minister is expected to arrive for a two-day visit in Pakistan, a key mediator in the conflict. The interim deal signed last month has been all but shredded, and shipping through the Strait of Hormuz, a vital supply route for world energy supplies, has largely stalled. It comes a day after the US military said its service member was killed in Iraq during the controlled detonation of a downed Iranian drone.
0: Israel's embassy has taken a swipe at Labor's proposed stance on Israel and Palestine on the eve of the party's national conference. Harry Buttonshaw reports.
3: In a four-page statement to the media, Israel's embassy strongly criticises Labor's draft national platform. It argues that too much responsibility for ongoing conflict is placed on Israel and not enough on Palestinian leaders or Hamas. Labor is set to outline a more detailed position on Israel and Palestine at the party's national conference beginning on Thursday. The new draft includes an opposition to Israeli settlement activity and settler violence. It also lays out support for the International Court of Justice and International Criminal Court, which has issued an arrest warrant for Israel's Prime Minister Benjamin Netanyahu.
0: Green Senator Sarah Hanson-Young has demanded One Nation leader Pauline Hanson apologise for trashing Australia during her European tour. Senator Hanson's trip featured a podcast interview with far-right activist and convicted criminal Tommy Robinson, where she lamented the end of the White Australia policy. During a speech to the Conservative Political Action Conference in London, she labelled Australians stupid for granting rights to transgender people. Sarah Hanson-Young says the One Nation leader should explain herself.
4: She actually needs to come home and apologise to the Australian people, because she's been overseas trashing this country, trashing our communities, whipping up fear and hate, hanging out with criminal thugs.
0: A woman who allegedly showed terrorism propaganda to her kids has been granted bail by a Victorian court. Here's Christian Silver.
5: Rayan Al-Houli is facing terrorism charges that carry a maximum penalty of 10 years jail if she's found guilty. Prosecutors say she travelled to Syria a decade ago to live under Islamic State rule and showed her children terror propaganda videos. Miss Al-Houli came back to Australia last year and was arrested in May this year and put into custody. Miss Al-Houli's lawyers now say she wants nothing to do with violent jihad. Today a magistrate granted her bail while her case moves through the courts, saying conditions like a curfew and staying away from places of worship could lower the risk to the community.
0: Queensland is poised to use a captain's pick to rescue Axe Sports for the 2032 Brisbane Games. The International Olympic Committee is expected to lock in the complete schedule later this year, but special rules allow host cities to choose extra events to help boost domestic ticketing appeal. Olympics Minister Tim Mander says he's ready to fight for local favourites.
6: Our discussions with the IOC is that they will fully respect the information that we've been using to decide the sports, and so it could be a situation, speculating, where a sport might be eliminated for the future, but not for our games.
0: Spain's men's soccer team have landed back home in Madrid, proudly displaying the World Cup trophy a day after beating Argentina 1-0 in the final. It was the second time Spain have won the World Cup, with La Roja having clinched the title for the first time in South Africa in 2010. Luis de la Fuente's side are now world and European champions after previously winning the Euro 24 in Germany. ABC News.
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0: South Australia's weather for Tuesday, dry apart from a possible light late shower about Western Kangaroo Island. Adelaide 17, Ceduna 19, Port Lincoln 17, Whyalla 19, Roxby Downs 21, Port Augusta 19, Port Pirie and Renmark 18, Mount Gambier 15, Kingscote 17 and Broken Hill 20 degrees. 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
9: Good morning. 6 minutes past three, 6 minutes past one in Western Australia, 24 minutes to three in South Australia and in the Northern Territory. As we take a look at its political activism, political engagement, whether or not young people are engaged in politics or they just engaged in a different way. Joining us this morning, Dr. Lauren Rosemond, Associate Professor in the School of Social and Political Sciences at the University of Melbourne. Lauren, with that idea of political engagement, and we've been talking about how that political engagement, it's probably been happening for decades. I wonder if it changes as we get older. So as we're younger, that we are more politically engaged in a more activism way, whereas as we get older, it changes.
10: On one hand, you've got the cliche that people become more conservative as they get older,
9: yeah.
10: that comes with things like getting a mortgage and suddenly you pay attention to interest rates and that kind of stuff and start worrying about your superannuation. So there's that aspect of it. The other is, again, what we started with was how are we measuring activism? Because if we're looking at young people and the main marker is voting in a country where there's compulsory voting, what is an older person doing that's different to a younger person except turning out to vote? Signing online petitions? Maybe. Signing up for a political party? Maybe. What else? What are the other markers? Is it conversations that we have with our friends? Is it reading newspapers, subscribing to certain kinds of media outlets that cater to our political interests? What are the markers and what becomes of that in terms of a measurable sense of engagement? And I think that's all really hard to actually quantify.
9: It is really hard to quantify because when you listen to young people speaking and talking about the issues that mean something to them, they're passionate about it. But how do you quantify passion?
10: Yeah, and it goes back to, was it the caller or the message a little earlier about young people feeling like there aren't a lot of outlets for them? And this, I think, is not just true for young people. It's for all of us in the sense that we get to cast a vote and what else?
9: Yep.
10: And the what else is quite frustrating for a lot of people because channeling the feelings of engagement anywhere meaningful is really, really difficult, which is, I think, why, in part, it is no surprise that social media took off the way it did because it gave people an outlet and an audience. Now, that's not all good, you know, and a lot of bad came out of that. But it, I think, highlighted a pent-up need for wanting to do more than just cast that vote.
9: But that outlet for a voice when young people may feel disenfranchised as far as political parties are concerned and whether or not they're being heard, that I tend to be a bit of a watcher and a bit of a lurker on Instagram and on other social media sites. But there are plenty of young people on those sites that are voicing quite strong opinions.
10: Yeah, absolutely. And you'll see that, I think, on certain kinds of issues, climate change being a really obvious one. There is a skew towards young people's engagement, and there always has been. That doesn't mean that older people are not interested. It just means that there's a skew, and that could be because of social media still being somewhat dominated by young people. It could be because young people feel they've got a bigger stake in the issue of the future of the planet. There's lots of different reasons for that. The difference there, though, is that there is, and it comes up in the Australian Institute of Family Studies data, a feeling like, though, where does that get me? Where does my passion get me in terms of my activism actually becoming something measurable in terms of political outcomes?
9: Michael and Bob, I'll come to you just after this point. That it's an interesting point from Eric, who said that Bernie

0: some people, but it's not true for everybody. And I think we just need to keep that in mind as well. Lots of us keep, you know, if not become more radical as you get older, particularly as your frustration mounts. That would be the case for me.
1: Michael's with us. Hello, Michael. Thanks for your patience.
2: No worries, mate.
1: What did you want to mention?
2: Okay, well, there's a lot of things that have come up in listening to you now. Initially, I joined the public service in 1970, so I was 18 years of age. And I went into a filing room, and there was three girls there talking. They didn't notice me there, and revealed that one of them was getting engaged. And at that point, they realised there was someone else in the room, and rows of filing cabinets. Anyhow, they got down on their knees and begged me not to tell anyone. I'm thinking, what are you going on about? And anyhow, I worked out that there was a rule in the public service, if you're a female, you're getting engaged, and that's it, you're taking a job from a bloke. So you had to leave. I thought, that's wrong. And so that sort of started my deep interest in social justice. If you go further on, the lady just mentioned, I thought about Penny Wong, right, and the gay rights marriage thing, right? I don't know how hard it must have been for Penny Wong to bite her tongue, to compromise, and to vote along the party line, yet behind the scenes push for her cause, which she believed in. I admire her for that. She's a very smart lady. And I've got the issue at the moment that I'm still involved, very involved in politics, even though I'm in my mid-70s now. And like the Brumbies, the aerial culling of Brumbies at the moment. Now, I absolutely loathe that cruel method of controlling these animals in the bush, right? And if you want to go into it, I'll give you a lot of detail about it.
1: No, but I think the point that you're making, which is a really good one, Michael, and thank you for the call. I've got a few people to get to, is social justice is an issue. And Michael brings up a really good one and how he got involved in that whole social justice issue from a practical example, Lauren.
0: Yeah, and this, I've seen this as well. I mean, it's easy because I've got a self-selecting sample of young people already engaged in politics if they're in front of me in a lecture. But I've seen friends who aren't connected to universities who need something in their life to get them interested in politics because it's never been something that they've cared about before. And particularly for my male friends, when they've had daughters, suddenly they had, oh, that's what you've been, you know, blathering on about for so many years. Suddenly gender equality becomes a interest to them.
1: Is that though, and what Michael's saying there, which is in the 70s, in the early 70s, that quite often that you need to see a practical example of something to become really interested in it, even if it is something very broad like social justice?
0: Yes, but I do think also, as much as we could be cynical and say that there's a selfishness aspect to that, because there is a little bit, I think it's also, though, again, if you've never had to think about it, it's kind of like the interest rates example that I used a minute ago, where we say, oh, well, older people care about that because they're more likely to have a mortgage. Sure, but it doesn't really make sense, does it, for a 19-year-old to suddenly be fretting about interest rates, right? They've got other things to care about. They've got university fees and all the rest to care about. And I think that idea that our interests change as we move through the life course, there's a natural aspect to that as well.
1: Bob, hello, Bob.
3: G'day, Trev, Lauren. Look, my first connection was the Vietnam War. I was a young bloke and my dad was an ex-soldier and I just expected to go. And one day I said to Dad, I'll be right to go to war. And he goes, what the heck are you talking about? You could be 18 or 19 and be conscripted, yet you had to be 21 to vote. You never got a vote, and you weren't even allowed to go to a pub and have a beer.
1: Bob, isn't it interesting, though, because for many people within that age group, their parents probably, well, their parents, one of their parents, would probably, possibly, or if not known someone that's fought in the Second World War, and they would not want their children to be going to war.
3: That's exactly what happened. My dad was a soldier, and I was proud of him, and I thought I'd go, and he goes, this is just not the right war, and you shouldn't be forced to go to war, you know. And then apartheid came in, and there was a rugby match. I was a very keen rugby player, and we were against South Africa, and

0: we had a demonstration. So, and then the next thing that I was in, I was on the Maritime Union of Australia, the Patrick's dispute, and I was in there.
1: Bob, I'm going to move on because I've got people to talk to. But Lauren, that very, especially with the Vietnam War, that it affected people in Australia, it affected people overseas. Apartheid was a significant one around that time as well, which really takes a look at overseas politics. So it shows how young people are looking at political issues in a very broad sense as well.
2: Yeah, and also ones that are quite distant from Australia. And yet, I think we kind of think because of globalisation and the internet that somehow young people are disproportionately interested in things happening offshore. But we've long recognised, this isn't a new story, that Australians recognise how vulnerable we are to things, particularly conflicts, happening on the other side of the world, particularly if they can take soldiers from here and have them fight there.
1: Do you know what I found interesting is that, as I was reading about this, that young people in Australia were most involved in formal party politics in the mid-70s and 80s through the Whitlam era. So what was happening around then that actually got more young people involved? And young Liberals and young Labor Party membership skyrocketed.
2: Yeah, I'd say on one hand, hope. Right, having a leader that was new generation or felt new and felt to them, this is for people who signed up for the Labor Party, I would say they felt hopeful for the first time. You know, there'd been a counterculture movement and a change in a sentiment that something had changed in Australia and that young people were being listened to. Conversely, though, people who really don't like that and who don't want things to change would also feel motivated to join a political party as well. And I think you're seeing not reflected in political party membership, but data, for example, showing women are becoming much more, or young women becoming much more progressive and young men tending to become a little bit more conservative. Again, it's not highlighted in political party membership, but that idea of fear of what a new world order might look like, does it really surprise us when people sort of become more aligned to different sectors of politics and show their activism and interest in different ways and different ends of the spectrum?
1: Was the messaging different to young people that got them involved at that time?
2: Yes, in the sense that it was different from what had gone before. I think, though, that, you know, trying to say, oh, well, if we get Bert Newton's dead, but just the equivalent of a Bert Newton to sing on TV now, there'd just be a high level of cynicism because the audience is different now. We're completely different in terms of media savviness. There's a high level, you and I have discussed this before, high level cynicism about celebrities being involved in politics. There's lots of different aspects that I don't think it's just a messaging issue. It's having leaders that inspire you, but also feeling, I think there's a lot of cynicism that has to be unravelled before you could actually have a message that turns people out in a way that's passionate.
1: Jim, hello.
3: Hi, how are you, Trevor?
1: Good. What did you want to say, Jim?
3: A little bit like Lauren, I teach first year students at Flinders University in South Australia, and I'm teaching economics and politics. And but then I have a first years, and one of the questions I ask at the beginning of the course each year is what are the subjects that really interest them. And over the years, like last year, if I do as an example, it reflects a lot of what you're talking about. A number one issue is the housing crisis in Australia and the cost of living. Secondly, the future world that we're going to live in, the changing world order, the role of America and China. Where does Australia sit in all that? And then other issues like tariffs. Why is Trump putting tariffs on everyone around the world? He also got very interested in inequality, foreign aid. So there's, I found the young people like bouncing off the classroom walls, if you like, wanting to know more information. And I think Lauren probably hit the nail on the head there, where she said they're looking for vehicles to become more involved, and there's a lack of those vehicles. But their enthusiasm is overwhelming. It's wonderful.
1: Jimmy, are you interested in the fact that they're involved in economic issues, that it's not just social issues, or perhaps is it where economic and social issues meet?
3: Well, the students I have are a mix of business students, economic students, some political science students. So it's a real mixed bunch in there. And especially those focused more on economics, business management. You know, why is Trump putting on tariffs? How does international trade work? And why is it going wrong? And so there's a lot of discussion around those issues.
1: Lauren?
2: Yeah, and I think that's sort of where I was getting to a little bit earlier when I said that I could be teaching the same material in 200 years, because the idea of money and the influence it has on all the isms, et cetera, and the environment and everything else, that's going to be a problem in 200 years' time still. It's a problem today, it was a problem 50 years ago, and it will be in the future.
1: Hey, Jim, thank you for giving us a ring. What are you doing awake, by the way?
3: I've just finished doing some research and preparation for my next class.
1: Excellent.
3: So your timing was perfect. Well done.
1: Thank you for giving
2: us a
1: call.
2: No rest for the academics.
1: No, that's true.
2: We're never allowed to go to bed, Trev. Never.
1: See, all of you out there going, bloody academics.
2: Exactly. They're thinking we have the whole summer off. No, we're awake and working at 3 o'clock in the morning.
1: Do you think that's interesting? Because what Jim's saying there with the economic aspects of young people, fair enough that he's teaching economics, but the idea that the social justice issues are also going hand in hand with economic issues as well.
2: Oh, absolutely. I mean, when I started university, there had, you know, there was the World Trade protests in Seattle in the late 1990s, and that sort of really put it on the agenda about this sort of fusion between the role of corporations and things like the climate and wealth disparities, etc. And young people are much more savvy about that than I was at their age, because again, there's so much more awareness of this stuff and how you can't look at racism, sex, homophobia, any of that in isolation from the market and who profits from stirring up hostility.
1: Jim, thank you. Also joining us is Alyssa. Hello, Alyssa.
4: Good morning. Thank you for listening to me.
1: That's all right.
4: Because I'm enjoying listening to you. I'm not an academic, but I'm a very passionate mother. I'd like to go to the two points. So there's the point of view from the young person, there's the older person, and I guess I fall into that category. I have a 14-year-old, and I'd just like to say that she's interrupted. So she has a very wide view of the world and likes to look at it all, but she does it online, but she's interrupted. It's not consistent. It doesn't go through to the end of the story because she's given something that pops up from whatever it is, TikTok or whatever it is that she's looking at. So she just gets the snippets and it doesn't give her the, I don't know, she doesn't follow it through to the end. But then as someone who's over 50, I also feel unheard. So my point of view now feels null and void because I'm in the middle. No, yeah. I'm not. I'm at the end. She's at the beginning and I'm at the end. So there's no middle ground. Do you understand what I'm...
1: So you're talking about continuity or that you may be getting the information, but you don't feel that anyone's listening to it. And that doesn't necessarily change from a young age through to an older age.
4: And there's, yeah, well, exactly. So there's no point of view at the end to be able to have an honest discussion about who has the point of view of where we're going to be at the end of the discussion.
1: Are you talking about politicians?
4: I'm talking about politics. I'm talking about worldview. I'm talking about climate change. It's just what's happened with social media is it's stopped the brain being able to take in and process.
1: It's part of that, Alyssa, that yes, we talk about it. Yes, we hear people with opinions. Yes, we hear policies. But whether or not as individuals that we're being listened to or that what our feelings are actually being put into policy format.
4: I don't know that there's a policy that would actually resonate with my daughter right now politically that would actually engage her.
1: How about you?
4: Me? Hmm. Oh, for goodness sake. Do you want me to...
1: No, we could be here for too long. But...
4: Oh, we could be. We would be. It's such a difficult stance. I'm actually going through a very difficult time with her legally with the... No. So with the school situation, what's happening with how she wants to stand as a woman in society.
1: Alyssa, there's a whole big conversation in that, but thank you, because you bring up some

0: really good points. And that idea, Lauren, firstly, that young people are getting a whole stack of snippets of information, and whether or not you can ground that into a targeted opinion.
1: Yeah. And if most people, particularly young people, are getting their content from social media, it does come in very bite-sized, digestible formats, but also buffered with nonsense and distraction. And the distraction thing, I think, is important because there's a feeling like we're informed, but are we being informed? Are we being entertained? And how does that get harnessed into anything meaningful? The other thing, though, I think is also that feeling of powerlessness, which I think political systems in general make people feel like that, make you feel like you don't have much power in this process. And I think outside of your vote. And when it's voting time, when it's elections, apparently we're very, very powerful. But outside of that, we're made to feel we're quite disempowered. And I think that's partly deliberate, because when people feel like they've got power, they might want to use it.
0: I guess the power comes through in protest. That when decisions change, well, political parties have to take note of what people are thinking in a very big way through protest. And protest is one of the ways that young people have actually spent a lot of time voicing those opinions.
1: Yeah, but it's also why political parties, particularly governments of the day, are rarely too keen on fostering protests, right? So this is why, and that's, again, it's not connected to a political party. Political parties in general are often quite keen to minimise protests, to make us feel like your contrary opinion is marginal, is isolated, as opposed to getting a sense, oh, actually, there are hundreds and thousands of people who share this same concern.
0: So I'm just trying to work this out, Lauren. So if these issues have been going on for a long time, if we go through conscription protests, Indigenous rights has been happening since the 60s, the emergence of women's liberation in the 60s, and that has continued through as far as women's rights are concerned, nuclear disarmament, all of these things have been major issues for a long time. Is it that political parties don't necessarily want to recognise them, or is it hard to harness them into winning votes?
1: My view is that if you start to get too deep into any of these, you have to then start to critique systems that are really have become almost bedrocks, things like capitalism, right? And I don't think political parties want to do that. You kind of have seen how it's happening in the United States, where you're having a burgeoning socialism movement, and then you've got people coming out and saying all the evils of communism 10 times a day, right? Because it's, again, those poles, that idea of people wanting or recognizing the system actually isn't working for everybody, right? You then lead to them voting perhaps in a certain direction, and that starts to destabilize systems. And I think we're there in Australia at the moment. Neither political party, major political party, really want to touch those institutions like capitalism. So then we have to kind of pretend that a lot of these problems and wealth disparity and housing prices, etc., that they're all a different kind of problem. They're nothing to do with neoliberalism. And then you start to see other people blamed, such as migrants, etc., because we don't want to have conversations about the big stuff. We avoid them.
0: Is it possible for any of the political parties to harness that political activism, to harness those young people that do have strong opinions, that have views, to be able to harness them and bring it to votes for their party?
1: Well,
0: I love it when you have to pause and think.
1: Well, because it's so complicated. Yeah. And I think the big thing is Australia is not a young country, right? By young country, I mean population-wise, right? We're actually an older country. Is there any political leverage to doing that? Right? To harnessing the views of young people? And this is the cynicism in me, but again, these are the considerations of the major political parties. What's the risk in catering to the concerns of young people? Many of those concerns are going to require huge amounts of change to get anything done. And will we lose the older voters at the same time? And these kind of calculations are constantly done every minute of every day by parties.
0: They're having a crack at social media, but mind you, they tend to be using the same language and the same processes of

0: being a talking head saying that this is what our parties do and this is what our policy is, perhaps instead of being more creative?
1: Not to mention, young people have been watching politicians already do this for 10 years, yes. Right? You do a doing a TikTok dance is not going to fix the planet. In fact, it starts to feel a bit insulting when it's your third TikTok dance.
0: Maybe they need to do some sort of interpretive dance.
1: Maybe that's the answer, Trev. Maybe that's what you could spend your time in retirement thinking about, is different ways politicians can harness the TikTok dance for activist purposes.
0: You just wait
1: and see. I feel
0: there's
1: a PhD in there.
0: You just wait and see when I actually do interpretive
1: My mind will be blown.
0: Lauren, thank you for joining us. It's been wonderful talking to you over the years about different issues, and I want to thank you for that, because you bring passion to conversations. At the same time, you have a wonderful way of being able to put forward those opinions and views, and always in sometimes a positive way, sometimes also voicing your opinion. And it's been great to listen to and be part of, so thank you.
1: Oh, that's exceptionally kind. Thank you, Trev. You're going to be missed, but I hope you have a fantastic retirement.
0: Good on you. Thanks, Lauren.
1: Thank you.
0: So, yeah, Dr. Lauren Rosewarne, Associate Professor in the School of Social and Political Sciences at the University. And I mean that in a huge way, that the conversations with Lauren over the years that we've had have been exceptional, because it takes on different views. It challenges us, and that's one of the great things, is that we're challenged. We're going to take a look this morning at the garden with Judy Horton. So if you want to be part of that, if you've got any questions to ask, 1-300-800-222. In the latest edition of Gardening Australia, Judy points out some of the most frequently asked questions. So we'll find out what some of those are. And if you've got a question you want to pop out there, 1-300-800-222. Text us on 0437-774-774. Gary worked out the theme earlier, has chosen this particular tune from the Rolling Stones.

0: Rolling Stones and Jumpin' Jack Flash, of which Gary says, thank you. Not a problem. 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
0: 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Judy Horton, horticulturist and contributor to the Gardening Australia magazine. Hello, Judy.
2: Good morning, sir. Our last time together.
0: It is. I want to thank you so much for the time that you've given us.
2: I know, you know, I can't remember how long it's been. It's certainly well over 10 years.
0: It is.
2: But, off and on, yes. But I just wanted to also mention this morning the wonderful Sabrina Hahn and the way she really brought gardening to life and I think inspired you. And as a team, you just hit off each other so well. I'm sure lots of people will be remembering that and how, you know, the two of you made it all fun. So tribute to Sabrina. And that also means, gives me an opportunity to say that in that same issue of Gardening Australia magazine you talked about, which is the new August one that's just sort of hitting the shelves now, but there is actually a mention in there that Sabrina is going to be broadcasting live from the Perth City Farm on Saturday, August the 29th. So there's an opportunity for people in Perth to go along and see her. You do have to book. The information's there in the Gardening Australia magazine, or I guess if you got onto Perth City Radio, you'd be able to find out how to book for that. But it's a plant swap, so that means people take along pieces of plants and give them to each other, which is, and swap them over, which I think is a fantastic idea. So, you know, she really sort of set the tone for this, and she, as I said, the two of you together were wonderful. So, tribute to her.
0: As with all of the horticulturists that I get to speak to, everybody brings a different flavour, which is one of the great things about it, Judy.
2: Yeah, and that's just lovely, and it's always to. What's been so special with you, Trev, is that you respect everybody and you're so all the callers in have different flavours and yet you make each one feel special and it's a very admirable quality and I have long admired it. So, so we're all going to miss you, but we hope you have fun. And, you know, they call it gardening leave forever, don't they? So
0: yeah.
2: We retire. So,
0: yeah. Oh, yeah, I'll be... there'll be no stopping me in the garden.
2: Oh, yeah, right. I'll wait to see the photos.
0: if you'd like to join us as we head off to the garden with Judy Horton, 1300 800 222 or text us on 0437 774 774. Now, as I said, in the August issue, you've got an article called The Plant Doctor in which we deal with about 25 common plant questions. Does lemon trees get a crack on a mention in there, Judy?
2: Not allowed to have lemon trees in there. So I was told that. No lemon trees. No. Actually, there might be something about lemon trees. But I don't think. The thing is, you know, you write these things so long ahead of time that by the time they come out, you've forgotten what you actually said. So I'm having to flip through the pages here and say, oh, what did I do there? Did I do lemon trees? No. Lots about plants that are coming out of the end of winter, which is really great and that might be suffering from different problems. And also, you know, like why all of a sudden are there aphids all over my plants? And it's because the new growth, it just attracts them magnetically. So, and they have this amazing way of

0: of multiplying just incredibly fast. You know, when they really want to get going, aphids can actually give birth to live young, so they didn't even have to bother going through an egg laying stage or anything like that. So that's why, you know, when your new rose growth gets covered in aphids, that's why they're all there all of a sudden, because that growth is full of sugar and sweetness, and that's what they're after.
1: If you want to join us, 1-300-800-222. We're heading into the garden with Judy Horton. If you've got any questions you'd like to ask, it may come up as one of those 25 questions, but it doesn't matter because Judy would love to have a chat with you.
0: It's not sort of like a snap game of snap, is
1: No,
0: it?
1: it's
0: Snap,
1: not.
0: there it is.
1: That's one. It's like bingo.
0: Yeah, that's right, something like that. So, actually, I could mention producer John, when he contacted me today about the show, he said, "Oh, the onion weed, the onion weed." And I thought, gee, you know, should really say that this is the month for onion weed and sour sobs. So there's bound to be somebody that's listening that's saying, well, there'll be thousands of people listening that'll be saying, "Oh, yes, I've got those. Sour sobs are those things with leaves like clover that come up with bright, but they call it some sort of buttercup yellow flowers at this time of the year. And they're called sour sobs because they've got a lot of I think it's oxalic acid. I haven't got that right. But anyway, has some sour tasting one in it. And when we were kids, you know, we used to suck on the stems because they gave that little bit of a lemon thrill. Yes. So, but they really are painful. And the same thing with the onion weed, because they both have bulbs at the bottom. And see, and you can pull out the plant, but it always leaves some little bulbs behind, and then next year it comes up again, and you think, well, but I got rid of that, didn't I? And so that's why they're so hard. You've just got to keep at them and keep at them and keep at them. But that's why they're so hard to control. It's not you, it's not your fault. It's their very successful weeds, and they've got these secret little baby bulbs down the bottom that are going to make sure they're there for the future.
1: I blame all plants in my garden that doesn't grow. Amanda, hello, Amanda. You there? Oh, hang on, I've got to push buttons first. Did you think I'd work that out after 20 odd years? Hello, Amanda.
2: Hello to you both. Thank you. I am having a problem with roses in Melbourne that normally I'd be ready to prune them this time of year. I have primarily Heritage Old Fashioned and David Austin's on the French Del Bard, but half of them have still got their leaves on them. I
0: Such
2: don't know
0: worry,
2: what's
0: isn't it?
2: wrong.
0: It's just so well. I think will I mention climate change and global warming? No, maybe not. But anyway, now, okay. If I'm looking here in this lovely advice column that this person has written here, and it actually says, "Is it too late to prune my roses?" Which is not the question you're asking, I know, but the answer is, well, it's never too late to prune roses. You can prune them any time, really. So, you know, what you've got to do, I think, in your case is just be hard-hearted, because it is the time. Really, you should be getting them pruned now, because what you've got to be careful of when you prune roses, or when you prune anything, but particularly roses at this time, is it will promote new growth. So you want that new growth to come at a time when it's not too cold and not too hot. And that's why this is the optimum time for places like Melbourne. If you live somewhere quite a lot colder, then I'd say wait until, you know, at least another month, and maybe even longer, because the new growth will come, and you don't want the new growth to come when you're still getting late frost, you see. So, but anyway, I'm going round and round and not really answering your question. I think if you've got any roses that are still in flower there, then Amanda, I think you just have to pick them all, put them in a vase, do your normal pruning, take off, try and pick up all the leaves. It's a really good thing to do when you're pruning roses and they've still got leaves on there, is to try and get rid of the leaves as much as possible, particularly if they're carrying any signs of black spot or fungal diseases. So rather than putting them in the compost, you know, put them in a bag, a plastic bag, leave them in the sun to cook, and then put them in the bin so that you try and break that cycle as much as possible. But no, I do think that for you, where you are, this is the time. The middle of July is just about perfect. perfect to prune your roses, and whether they're in flower or not, it really is a good idea to do it now. But and afterwards, if you've got rid of most of the leaves, then you can still give that clean-up spray that I always recommend of some lime sulfur to try and clear off any bugs that are hanging over or any scale that's on the roses, etc. Even if there's a few leaves there.

0: Wouldn't worry too much, just concentrate on the stems where those issues are. But pruning secateurs out for you tomorrow, Amanda.
1: Absolutely. Good day to do it. Thanks so much for your advice. Thank
0: Lovely
1: you.
0: talking to you. Bye.
2: Donna is with us as well this morning to have a chat about her garden. Hello, Donna.
3: Today, thanks for taking my call. And I've got a couple of daffodils from my next door neighbour, and I'm not sure how much to water them or how much sunshine.
0: Right, so are they planted? Are
3: Yep,
0: they
3: they're
0: in, are they
3: potted.
0: growing? Oh, good. Yeah,
3: They're
0: they're.
3: potted. Yep.
0: Yep, but so they're just green leaves at this stage,
3: I beg your
0: Donna?
3: pardon?
2: Have they just got
0: I
2: green
0: said,
2: leaves
0: have you
2: on
0: got
2: them, Donna?
0: leaves on them?
3: Oh, yeah, plenty.
0: Yep, okay, great. All right, so goodo. Yeah, look, yes, definitely don't overwater them. It's lucky that they're in pots because pots usually drain fairly easily, so that makes it a bit less of a risk to overwater them, because pretty much all bulbs, if they get too wet, then so if the drainage is bad either in the soil or in a pot, then the bulb itself can rot, and that then causes, of course, the whole plant to die, because it's depending on the rot of the bulb down there to live. So just make sure when you water that the water moves through. Water again when you put your finger in, and you can feel that the top part of the potting mix is dry, then you know it's time to water again. So, in the wintertime, you probably would need to, unless the pot's in a really hot spot, maybe once a week should be sufficient. But, it's everything depends on where it is and how big the pot is and how porous the potting mix is, etc. So you just need to judge it a little bit yourself. Probably don't need to feed them, because the work that's done with producing flowers has happened in the bulb the year before. But if you wanted to, just to get the plant health better, you could get yourself a liquid fertilizer. So that's something that you either a powder or a liquid that you break down in water, something for flowering plants, and give them a watering with that, say once a fortnight, and that'll strengthen the whole plants and certainly help it for next year. And the trick too, Donna, is if you want to keep if your daffodils flower beautifully that your neighbour gave you, wasn't that lovely? Then, and you want to keep them for next year, then you need to keep on feeding them with that liquid fertiliser once a fortnight until the leaves die down completely, because the leaves are doing the work after the flowering to actually build up the bulb for next year. So that's a really important time in the life of bulbs. But I hope you enjoy your daffodils.
2: Good luck with that, Donna. A question here from Dave in Darwin, Judy, who asks, good morning. Could you tell me why some of my passion fruits don't form properly?
0: Oh, well, usually if passion fruits don't form properly, it's usually a pollination problem. So because the passion fruit, they need to have the pollen moved around from one flower to another in order to make sure that the inside of the plant is actually inside the fruit is forming properly. So I think a bit of hand pollination always helps with passion fruit. Pick one of the flowers when you've got a few flowers on the vine, and take it around and sort of kiss into the middle of some of the other flowers, and that will help with the pollination. However, there are also some rather nasty diseases and viruses that passion fruit can get, and that can also cause the fruit to not form properly. And for that reason, we usually suggest that you don't look on passion fruit as a long-lived plant. Usually 5 to 7 years is about maximum for them. So always be looking to the future and getting another passion fruit planted in a different part of the garden. So you've always got a replacement coming on, because they are prone to some problems like that. And if it continues, then I think that might be what your issue is, and there's probably nothing much you can do about it but get a replacement plant.
2: Oh, do some people keep the passion fruits for too long? Because when you get those beautiful big vines and they're growing all around the side of your house, does that mean that you need to pull them down and put in a new one sometimes?
0: No, it means you should just not take it for granted that it's going to be there forever,
2: Okay.
0: and get another one started somewhere else. But if you know that you've grown passion fruit for years and they do well in your area, and you wouldn't worry quite so much about it. But in lots of places, it's a good idea to always have another younger one coming on, because they do tend to have a short life.
2: I'd like to be
0: A
2: able to
0: gay
2: grow.
0: one.
2: one of those.
0: There you are. So, on your balcony.
2: Or somewhere, just grow.
0: Yeah, so you could put it in a big pot and weave it through. What sort of fence have you got on the balcony?
2: The options are wonderful, Judy. Which is, someone sent a rude text in saying, I bet your plants are fearing your retirement. That's a bit harsh.
0: Little unkind. Oh, dear.
2: Quaking in their boots, they are. Howard is there. Hello, Howard.
4: Yeah, good morning, Trevor. My question is regarding companion planting. Mm-hmm. I just planted some broccoli and I noticed the leaves are getting eaten. And I'm only experimenting with companion planting, but is there anything you can plant alongside that would deter pests from attacking the broccoli?
0: Oh, look, if you've got caterpillars most likely eating the broccoli, because that's the thing that mostly does eat them, then probably the only other thing I could suggest is that you plant some other plant, like some mustards nearby, because they're sort of in the same family and they might attract the caterpillars away from the broccoli. But, you know, in my experience, nothing apart from good exclusion keeps caterpillars and moths away from your broccoli and all the other plants in that cabbage family. So I'd suggest if you can rig up some sort of covering and cages, make some mini igloos or something like that to put over your broccoli, Howard, it's going to probably be the best solution for you, because that this time of the year they are fatally attractive to all those pests.
2: Can't you have a sacrificial plant?
0: Yes, well, that's sort of what I was talking about. Yeah. Exactly. You know, remember before I was saying about aphids getting on new growth in the spring, and I have got this wonderful photo I took of a nasturtium leaf covered in aphids, and it was just near a garden bed where the roses didn't seem to be quite so badly attacked by aphids. So yes, they are. You attract the pests away from the plant that you want to keep and send it off to a plant that you're not so worried about.
2: So is there something like, because with Howard, with his broccoli, so is there a plant by which the grub, we'll call him a grub, that the grub's travelling along, he sees the broccoli over there, he or she, see the broccoli over there, and they go, nah, that one's a little bit harder to eat than this one, and they'll go over to that one?
0: Yeah. Now, that was what I was saying about planting some wild mustards or something like that. But I mean, the other thing you can do with the sorts of pests that attack broccoli and cabbages and all of those family members is people make decoy. No, I don't know if decoy is the right word, but anyway, they make fake butterflies out of paper, or no, probably not paper, but plastic lids and things like that, and stick them on sticks around the plant, because the butterfly that's going to cause the problem comes flying along. It looks down there. It thinks, oh, there's no point in going there because, you know, there's so many things going on. You can even buy them if you go to a garden centre. You can often buy these sort of fake butterflies. And some of them even move around so that they have a little battery, or they're on very flimsy wires that move around in the wind. And the whole idea is that then you send a message to the visiting butterflies that, oh, now this space is already occupied, so I've got to go somewhere else.
2: Howard, good luck.
0: It is an ongoing problem with those family members.
2: You're listening to Overnights on ABC Radio with Trevor Chappell. Judy Horton is our guest as we head off to the garden.
5: Are there any winners in the cost of living crisis? What's causing the algal bloom?
6: Questions. They've never been more important. So the one thing we'll never question is our duty to keep asking. ABC News, keep asking.
2: Norm says dispel for caterpillars or encourage wasps to nest close by. They feed on the larvae of butterflies. But then you got wasps.
0: Yes, that's right. But the wasps only eat you. They don't eat. No, I'm joking. You know I'm joking.
2: So you're sacrificing yourself for the broccoli.
0: Yes, that's it. Yes, exactly. And then you can eat the broccoli, so you get the ultimate revenge.
2: Yeah, nice.
0: It's sort of like a cycle, isn't it?
2: A text saying, hi, Trevor and Judy. I have a bougainvillea and a palm tree very close to my house, and I was wondering if they'd be a hazard to the foundations of the house because I've noticed a few cracks.
0: Ooh, look, palms have a have a root system that comes all out from the base, which is one of the reasons why you can see great big palm trees moved around the world, because the botanical structure is that the roots all come out. They're not, they don't have branches like tree roots have. They all come out from the base. They're usually in a fairly confined area. They can exert quite a bit of pressure, and if it's right next to a wall and it was pushing against the wall and you see the cracks are aligned with that, yes, then that would be a problem. But I don't think that the palms are going to get underneath and cause instability in your house overall, you know, especially if the cracks are further away. Bougainvillea, again, I mean, it's not like a huge big tree, even though they can have a reasonable root system. I doubt that that's going to be causing the cracking. The cracking is probably more likely to be caused just by dry periods, wet periods, you know, particularly if you have clay soil and that's... But, you know, a lot depends on the strength of your foundations and the type of the house, et cetera, as to how stable it would be. But, you know, maybe get an expert to come and have an arborist to come and have or somebody like that to come and have a look and just double check for you. But I'd be surprised.
2: Just about 3 minutes away from the news. Good morning. I planted a gardenia in a very shallow bed and it's turning into a bit of a monster. Can I transplant it at this time of the year? And if so, should I prune it first?
0: A little bit depends on where you are, but yes, look,
2: she's in Leichhardt.
0: In Leichhardt. Thank you very much. Okay, yes, fairly warm area. So, yes, you could do it at this time of the year. Good idea to prune it back because that'll make it easier to handle and also reduces the stress on the root system. So, yes, the answer is you can. And you know there's going to be millions of people listening who are thinking, oh, I'm trying so hard to grow a gardenia and here's this person who's got one that's turning into a monster and it's not fair. But gardening's like that.
2: Hey, Judy, at what point do you go, that plant, that tree is too big for me to transplant? Is it just when it gets to physically too big to be able to lift? Or is there a certain height that you have to start questioning whether or not you should be capable of transplanting it?
0: Yeah, it depends on too if it's a deciduous or an evergreen, because the deciduous one means that it dies right back in winter and you can take it out without any soil because of the root system sort of being in its dormant stage, and that makes it a lot lighter to handle. Whereas an evergreen, you really have to try and keep that root ball intact, and that means keeping the soil that's with it. So that, you know, I mean, it does become a physical issue if you've got to have something that's you know, probably about a metre across is about as much as you could handle, even with help. So, you know, that would really limit the size that you could turn. I used to always say, you know, when you're going to transplant something that's getting a bit bigger, the first thing you do is buy a slab of beer so you can invite all your friends to come around and give you a hand. Step one, visit the liquor store.
2: The joys of the things that you can do and you can get done with a slab of beer.
0: Yes, and this is all you've got to look forward to in your gardening, Lee.
2: I'll be providing plenty of slabs of beer to get things done in our garden. Judy, great to talk to you, and I do and have loved talking to you over the years, and I will miss all of the people that I speak to, including yourself. So thank you for the time that you've given us.
0: And thanks, Trevor, and happy memories.
2: Thank you. Judy Horton, horticulturist and contributor to Gardening Australia magazine. The news is coming up after the news. We'll open up the lines if there's something you would like to talk about. 1-300-800-222. I wonder whether or not LED lights, as headlights in cars, are too bright. And does that mean that they could be dangerous? So what are your thoughts about LED lights on headlights in cars? 1-300-800-222.
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11: Good morning, Tim Wharton with ABC News. Andy Burnham has become the UK's Prime Minister, promising to do politics differently and provide immediately cost of living relief. Europe correspondent Catherine Diss reports.
8: In a traditional process involving the monarch King Charles, Sir Keir Starmer officially resigned and Andy Burnham has become Britain's new Prime Minister, the seventh in a decade. In his maiden address, the new PM spoke without a lectern, representing a significant break with British tradition and is a sign of how he intends to operate in office. He promised Britons that politicians would do better and he would restore public confidence in government. In the clearest signal yet that Mr. Burnham wouldn't alter the AUKUS pact, he said he would honour the UK's existing defence commitments with international partners. Catherine Diss, ABC News, London.
11: US President Donald Trump has issued a strong warning to Iran, saying it will pay for the killing of any American soldier. Nick Parmenter reports.
9: In his latest flurry of social media posts, President Trump says every time Iran kills an American soldier, they will pay for that killing many times over. He says he's passed that directive on to his Defence Secretary Pete Hegseth and senior military staff. He also says Israeli Prime Minister Benjamin Netanyahu will not be arrested should he attend the next United Nations General Assembly in the US. New York Mayor Zoran Mamdani over the weekend said he was exploring whether his administration could arrest Mr. Netanyahu, who has an International Criminal Court arrest warrant out for him, over Israel's actions in Gaza.
11: Palestinian militant group Hamas has named its former chief negotiator as its new leader. The BBC's Yolande Nell reports.
10: Khalil al-Haya was already the head of Hamas in Gaza and is widely seen as representing a more hardline faction in the group. He was a close associate of Yahya Sinwar, the architect of the deadly 7th of October attacks on Israel in 2023, which triggered the devastating Gaza war. As the chief negotiator for Hamas in indirect ceasefire talks with Israel, Khalil al-Haya had recently gained international prominence, meeting mediators in Egypt and Qatar. Last year, along with other Hamas leaders, he survived an Israeli airstrike in Doha, although one of his sons was killed. The veteran Hamas official is taking over at a critical time, with his organization refusing to disarm and near daily Israeli attacks in Gaza.
11: Israel's embassy has raised concern over several elements of Labour's draft national policy platform relating to the Israeli-Palestinian conflict in the Middle East. In a statement, the embassy says the draft platform risks placing responsibility for the conflict on one party while giving insufficient attention to the decisions, conduct and continuing obligation of the Palestinian leadership and terrorist organisations such as Hamas. Multicultural Affairs Minister Anne Ali says the matter will be discussed at Labour's upcoming national conference in Adelaide.
12: The Israeli embassy can put what they want to say, but the conference is about, you know, the Labour Party coming together and settling on our platform and having those robust discussions during conference in a very democratic way.
11: A magistrate has granted bail to a Melbourne woman who's been charged with terrorism offences. Here's court reporter Christian Silva.
13: Rayan Al-Houli is facing up to 10 years behind bars for terror offences and is accused of being a member of Islamic State. She travelled to Syria a decade ago and is accused of living under IS rule and showing her children terrorist propaganda videos. She came back to Australia last year and was arrested 2 months ago. Today a magistrate agreed there were exceptional circumstances in her case, including the age of the alleged offending, psychological reports, potential legal delays and the need for her to care for her four children. Miss Al-Houli will be required to comply with strict bail conditions.
11: The official death toll in Congo's Ebola outbreak has risen to at least 930, with 37 new deaths reported in a 24-hour span from Friday into Saturday, one of the highest daily totals so far. The country's health ministry says the deaths were recorded out of the 2,344 cases confirmed on Saturday. The manager of Spain's national football team has praised his team's ability to neutralise a potent Argentina side to win the country's second World Cup. Spain's returned home after the team dominated proceedings in front of more than 80,000 fans in New Jersey, with Argentina failing to register a shot on target. Spain's manager, Luis de la Fuente, says his side's persistence was commendable.
14: In a final against an opponent like Argentina, a single slip can cost you a goal at any moment. And we maintained our intensity and focus right up until the very end.
11: You're up to date with the latest in ABC News. I'm Tim Wharton.
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15: Sydney mostly sunny, 9 to 20. Melbourne partly cloudy, 8 to 16. Brisbane a shower or two, 15 to 23. Perth a shower or two, 7 to 18. Adelaide, partly cloudy, 9 to 17. Hobart, a shower or two, 8 to 15. Canberra, morning frost, minus 2 to 15. And Darwin, sunny, 18 to 30.
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2: The time is 6 minutes past four, 6 minutes past two in WA, 24 minutes to four in South Australia and the Northern Territory as well. So are LED lights on cars, are the headlights, they're too bright? Do they dazzle you? Do they make it dangerous, in fact, to drive? Or is it just that the people aren't putting them on low beam? Is it more of a high beam, low beam issue than it is to do with LED lights? So what are your thoughts on that? Another thing that you might be interested in commenting on, in Victoria, there was a billboard that was set up with a picture of Jacinta Allen on it with the line that says, "Ditch the witch." And it was off the road for a while, but it's back on the road. Jacinta Allen, the Victorian Premier, says controversial political billboards like this are corrosive and driving disrespect for women. So would you like to see that whole personal attack idea as far as politics is concerned with signs like that? Would you like to see that, I'm not going to say outlawed or banned because there is an issue to do with free speech. However, would you like to see people consider whether or not it's the right way to campaign, whether or not that sort of personalised attacks are good politics or is it bad politics? What are your thoughts on that? 1-300-800-222. Whether or not it be this particular sign, but when we see negative politics and personal attacks in politics being used, do you dislike it? 1-300-800-222. Text us on 0437-774-774. In regards to the lights, there was some research that's been done by David Beck, who's a road safety specialist and crash investigator from Datton Road Safety. And he says that the headlights, this is LED headlights, need to balance two requirements, to light the road ahead and not to dazzle oncoming traffic.
3: There's always trade-offs. So, yes, they do provide additional illumination, but they have a greater risk that they will dazzle any oncoming drivers that happen to be caught in the path of them.
2: Have you been dazzled by LED lights, or is it just that they're on high beam and that you get dazzled whether or not they're LED lights or not? 1-300-800-222. Trevor's on the road. Hello, Trevor.
4: Oh, good day, Trevor. How are you?
2: Good. What do you reckon?
4: My comments on the LED lighting is both positive and negative. I think for the point of view that they light up the road, it is very tremendous and safe. However, a lot of four-wheel drivers who have like several additional LED lights forget to drop them down to low beam, and it's just like looking into the rising sun at night time. And even you can flash, I flash my lights to indicate to them that they need to drop their lights down. They still don't recognise because it's just so bright for them.
2: Is this, this isn't necessarily the ones that are in banks on top of the car. This is just through the normal headlight system.
4: No, well, I'm commenting on both. Firstly, yeah, the additions of lighting, aftermarket lighting, which is tremendous for nighttime driving, for lighting the road up. On the downside, if it's abused, like it's not, the lights aren't dropped down or put on low beam, it dazzles. I've had to stop because the lights are just too bright.
2: So even when they're on the low beam, they are.
4: That's okay. No, I think that's okay. But the second thing I'd like to comment on is that the height of cars, the modern car, the four-wheel drive, let's say, or ute, in traffic or when a car comes up behind you, even though they're on low beam, I drive a Ford Falcon ute and the lights from the car behind are so bright because they're shining straight into my mirrors.
2: That's more to do with tailgating than anything else, do you reckon?
4: Well, all that stuff as well, that goes on.
2: Yeah.
4: And sometimes even when the car's coming from behind me at night time with their high beam on and they haven't dropped it, from a kilometre back, I'm tapping my brake lights to say, for God's sake, will you put your high beam down because I can't see.

0: from the car behind me.
1: So manufacturers should take a closer look at how they actually set low beam up.
0: Absolutely.
1: Thank you for the call, Trevor. 1-300-800-222. Is it a high low beam issue or is it the lights themselves, I wonder? Hello, Tom.
2: Tom, yes.
1: Yes, Tom.
2: Everything the chap just said, I think, is correct. But I have a slight cure. You can buy glasses that deflect the, like for computer things, they're very good at, in fact, I have to wear driving glasses, not because I need them or want to wear them. It's because in the town I live in, everyone seems to have these stupid, very bright white LEDs. They run day and night.
1: Yeah.
2: And they run them at high beam in the daytime. It's like looking into multiple suns. I even got pulled up by the cops because I've got three vehicles. One's got the stupid LED. And the contrast with objects on the road with the bright white LEDs is horrific. But if you use good quality driving glasses or the computer glasses that deflect that blue light, which is supposedly not good for you anyway, for your visuals, it helps a hell of a lot.
1: Tom, thank you. An idea might work for a lot of people. Thank you very much for that. If you want to join us, 1-300-800-222. Hello, Bill.
3: Oh, g'day, Trev.
1: Political discourse, do you think that they need to stay away from negative politics?
3: Yeah, I was just going to say quickly before I start, happy retirement in case I don't talk to you again.
1: Thank you, Bill.
3: Yeah, you'll enjoy it too, Trev. I can. Retirement's good. Yeah,
1: it's true.
3: Oh, yeah. Yes, but, yeah, there's too much nastiness, you know, and I think, you know, we can all have an opinion, you know. It's, and you should respect people to have a different point of view. You know, it's freedom of thought is a very important thing, you know, and I saw in Parliament, you know, you see things the other day on, you know, you see stuff on your phone, and it was the Attorney General of Victoria that bringing in hate speech, and this lady asked, well, is it going to apply to Christian people too, you know, with people mocking Jesus, you know, and the Attorney General turned it around. She was very nasty to the lady asking the question and sort of said, oh, that's your Jesus. You know, she sort of put her down and then turned it up. I'd be offended by you asking this question. It was a very valid question. I mean, laws should apply to everyone and we should all be respectful to everybody, regardless of...
1: So do you think that there needs to be a more respectful political discourse, not only between voters and the messages that they're wanting to say, but also just between politicians themselves?
3: Oh, exactly. I think, you know, when you look at Parliament sometimes, it's really disgraceful, you know, and particularly... It's a really bad example for young people, you know, because if you think back in the old days, Trev, people were much more respectful, you know, even if they had a disagreement in the parliament. They had a bit more, I think they had a lot more class.
1: They were a bit funnier too.
3: Oh, yeah, they had a good sense of humour, but they had a, you know, we should all be respect, you know, I mean, I love, and kindness, you know, I love that Adam Lindsay Gordon, the thing at the top of Spring Street.
1: Yep.
3: Life is mostly froth and bubble, two things stand like stone. Kindness in another's troubles, courage in your own. You know, and we do need a lot more kindness in the world.
1: Thank you. That's a good point, Bill. So do you think that that idea of having billboards that say things like Ditch the Witch is negative and isn't needed in politics, both by the politicians themselves as the community as well? So your thoughts? Hi, Peter.
4: Yes, good morning. Agreeing with the previous callers, I'm a heavy vehicle operator and the floor of my cab is 6 foot off the ground, so my eyesight level, eye level is about 10 feet off the ground. And I'm still getting blinded by these LEDs, never mind the person in a traditional car, as your early callers mentioned. I think one of the things is the design that in the days gone by, they were always, headlights were always recessed and under the bonnet.
1: Yeah.
4: Now they're all over the vehicle and it's like fluoro tubes that they don't, they just open up and so they shine in all directions. And I think it's just a sad reflection on

0: this day and age that years ago in the 80s you'd have random traffic light, I mean headlight checking, where that's all gone by the wayside, and there's so many different vehicles with so many different combinations that's just, that's fallen behind even with the regulations. I think they're being imported in just with the tick and flick arrangement. Never mind the young blokes that like driving along the beach, so they put the high-rise kit under the, on the wheels, and to fit the bigger tyres, and then their high beam, their low beam is now high beam because, as the first caller said, it shines straight through the back window.
1: So, Peter, is it an issue of high-low beam, but it is also an issue of how they actually set low beam, that if they set low beam lower as far as the lights are concerned, that it would be better?
0: It is, but you see so many different things. People turn the fog lights on now without realising they've done that, and their tail lights don't work at all, and yet those fog lights are quite bright in its own right, where they officially were supposed to be pointing down at the road.
1: Hey, Peter, I've got a text here that says, but what about the trucks that have LED lights all around the cabin and on the trailer?
0: Yeah, well, it's all one and the same. It's sort of, it is an issue, but those ones, it's traditionally, red lights weren't allowed to shine forward and white lights were never allowed to shine to the rear.
1: Okay.
0: Where now that's around. So, yeah, I'm not contesting that. That is the case with others, but it's just, it seems to be open season now. And the interesting thing with trucks, though, is it says all globes must be operating, not just the basic ones.
1: Well, that's true too. Look, thank you. Darren, who's also a trucker, says, hi, Trev. As a truckie who works early mornings, bright lights coming the other way are often the result of tradies' utes, which are loaded in the rear, bringing the lights up higher. That's a really good point. I never even thought of that. So even low beam is blinding me in the truck. It shows on high. Look, that's a good point as well. Kylie is with us. Hi, Kylie.
2: G'day, Trev. Look, I have to echo every person's sentiment, including yours, about LED lights. The only thing I have to add is I was driving from one town to another last night in the thick fog. You're doing 70 k's and you got your lights right coming in, as one caller mentioned, into the cabin of your car. Sometimes I've got to flick my rear vision mirror up and the side mirrors away, so I avoid the deflection of the light. My main issue is I now have to wear at my own choice cheap night glasses for driving. Okay,
1: I've got a few people for. I've got Steve says I think Trev, we need to wear anti glare coated glasses when we drive.
2: You're right. And now I think also in the long term, our eyesight will add to accidents because people will have bad eyesight due to the LED lighting being so bright. And another issue which I do have is when we are stationary in car parks, people leave their bloody lights on and it really annoys the hell out of me, Trevor. That's another point I have to raise.
1: Good on you, Kylie. Thank you.
2: Thank you very much, mate, for your time.
1: I personally don't have any problems with them in that I just find that if they're on high beam coming at me, then it's an issue. But apart from that, mind you, I don't have to. I've never really had a problem with them coming up behind me, but I've never noticed it all that much. Hello, Ian.
3: G'day, Trev. How are you, mate?
1: Good. What do you think?
3: Well, I think everyone's pretty well nailed it, really. But the thing I'd like to say is there is an ADR rule on lighting, and years ago, you might notice on a lot of lights, you'll see a little circle with the E. It's called E stamp. So I want to know how in the hell some of these HID LED driving lights get into Australia, because a neighbour gave me a set for doing the job only because we drove all the way down to Wagga on a truck on just standard H4 halogen tungsten lights. And he said, you need some driving.

0: and life, mate.
1: Yeah.
0: I thought, I'm happy with these. And I put these things on, and I found them absolutely ridiculously bright. And I used them on the highway, and I am super conscious of it, any oncoming vehicles. But in saying that, I think a lot of the guys hit the nail on the head on the way some of these cars have come in with these lights. I just find them a little ridiculous how they've, you know, how they've actually put on cars. I think it's probably a marketing thing. I don't know.
1: But, well, you know, but that
0: nailed it. It's pretty right.
1: Yeah, I mean, it's listening to people. It's obviously an issue. It's not an issue that I've had. However, I'm not driving on open highways all that much. I am at night, but people who drive for long distances are probably noticing it a heck of a lot more than I am, Ian.
0: Oh, yes, yes, yes. There was, with the standard H4 halogen lights, which was just a H4 tungsten globe, they had a cutoff area. And a lot of people would have noticed that they are actually designed so when you went on the low beam, they had a cutoff area, but they went slightly to the left. And if they were adjusted properly, when you flicked them up on high beam, they would only go to a certain distance, and that was it. But that's sort of that's gone out of the way. I'm talking back in the 80s,
1: yeah.
0: And then when the LEDs come in the 90s, that's when I started to notice. Gee, some of these lights are annoying.
1: Yeah. Look, good on you. Hey, thanks for the call, Ian.
0: Yeah, no worries, mate. You enjoy your time at 2A.
1: I'm looking forward to it.
0: You will. You'll be driving a bit at night. You might see some of this.
1: I might take up truck driving.
0: Yeah, do that. It'd be great.
1: Mind you, I'd have to be able to reverse a B double, which isn't going to happen.
0: Look, you'll manage.
1: I'm sure I'll help you. Right, thanks, Ian. Hi, Trev. The slogans such as the vitriolic ditch the witch reveal an inherent misogyny and lack of originality of the people involved and are devoid of any meaningful analysis of policy. They therefore appeal to those who wish to spread hate and cannot think for themselves, says Christine. Thank you, Christine. Simon. Hello, Simon.
2: Good morning. How are you, Trev?
1: Good. Tell us about LED lights.
2: Mate, I drive in the Princess Highway every morning from Sutherland in towards Balmain, and, mate, the new cars with all these lights on, even on low beam, they're absolutely shocking. I agree with one of your callers. They need to have them dipped. I think that would solve a lot of the problem.
1: Mm.
2: The other thing that gets me about all these new modern cars is it's not just the headlights on them. The whole fronts and rears of some of these cars are just all lights now. They're all light beams and lights around the lights, not just the lights themselves. And the other thing I find a bit distracting when you're driving, especially if the traffic's a bit heavier in the morning and it's still dark, is the size of some of the screens in these cars. I don't know how people drive with them on.
1: Isn't that right? I didn't even think about that. But they're really bright.
2: Yeah, I turn my screen off. I go into the home and turn the screen off just so, because I find it so distracting in the morning. It lights the whole interior of the car up.
1: Yeah, I didn't even think about that. I mean, in my car, it's not a huge issue because the screen's not big. But when you take a look at some of the electric vehicles especially, the screens are huge.
2: Some of them are bigger than my second TV out in my shed.
1: Does that mean you need to get a bigger TV in the shed?
2: Well, that's what I'll be telling the missus.
1: Good luck.
2: Right.
1: Thanks. Thanks, Simon. Mick. Another tip from one of the breakfast producers has said, adjust your side mirrors to reflect high beam back at the car behind you. If they won't dip them, they get the message. It's a harsh one. I didn't even know you could do that. Sounds a bit tricky, that one. Hello, Olive.
3: Yes. Just my comment on these LED ones. They just blind you. I'm only a short person and I'm in a car.
1: Mm.
3: And if you're coming to a hill, you can see the lights coming up the other side, but they get to the top, and when they get to the top, then they'll duck them down. Well, if you're usually driving, you can see people coming by the lights, headlights, and you know that you're going to cop it when they come to the top of the hill because they do not drop them, and when they do drop them, it goes right in your eyes. And lots of times you see, years ago in the RACQ, wrote a headbook, there was a discussion about lights, headlights, and the question was asked, why couldn't they have white lights instead of the yellow tinged ones?
1: Mm.
3: And the reply was that the yellow lights did not affect the eyesight of the oncoming traffic as much as

0: the white light did, and that's why they stuck to the ones with the yellow tinge on them. And I find too that because I'm short, and when they go from high beam to low beam, it doesn't make much difference because it's just as glary. And you are actually driving by the white line on the side of the road, so you don't get blinded completely.
1: That's true too. The my mum used to have two cushions under her backside, Olive.
0: Yep.
1: So that she could see.
0: But if you even up that high, then you've got to rotate about the length of your legs to go down the top of the bottom. So,
1: that's true too.
0: You know, it is a bit of a problem like that, but no, they're definitely too bright, and people will use fog lights as well.
1: I know, fog lights are shock. Well, you're not supposed to use fog lights unless you're in foggy conditions. And similar, Justin has said, dazzling headlight tip. If there's a car behind you shining blinding lights through the back window, flick the lever at the bottom of the rear view mirror, which changes the angle of the internal mirror, but you can still see ghost images of lights behind you in the plane glass. A lot of people don't know that lever can be flicked. Do they still have they still have them? Because I can remember them on older cars where you'd flick that little switchy thing. I always wondered how that worked. I never quite understood that little flicky thing on the rearview mirror. But you're right, because you used to be able to flick it, and it's still got that. It's a little clicky. Is it a click, more of a click than a flick? Mick's just shaking his head at me. It's a click. It clicks. It goes click, click, click, click. That's click. Well, I reckon it clicks. Hello, Steve.
2: How you going, mate?
1: It clicks on that rearview mirror thing, doesn't it?
2: Yeah, it's like a little lever. You just push it backward or forwards and it moves the mirror up or down. Yeah.
1: Just say that it clicks, Steve.
2: getting back to the caller talking about the film on the glasses.
1: Yeah.
2: It actually does work. I've got pretty heavy on my glasses because of me travelling all night, but you get a lot of the truck drivers. They don't drop their. They think they're high and mighty when they have these high beams, especially with these LEDs. But the film on the glass, it actually works really good.
1: Fine, and thank you. You are listening to Overnights. Levers, this is Mick, levers don't click, they lever. A very smooth action, but it's got a click thing. It may not make a click noise, but it's got a click thing. A click feel is what it has. They're click adjacent is what they are. Trevor, when people make complaints about Ditch the Witch, could they please be accurate in their assessment? As the witch is not misogynistic, it is a neutral term. Furthermore, when you get a government that shows no transparency in its decision-making and treats the population like a pack of tweets or whatever, you'll get that sort of reaction. Does that mean that it's right, though? If you don't agree with the politics, is there a need to actually do that? I don't know if the assessment is not misogynistic. That, I guess, comes down to choice. You are listening to Overnights on ABC Radio. Thank you to everyone who called. I didn't realise that it was such a big issue with the LED lights, but obviously it is a huge issue. But you do know that you can, with your rear view mirror, you can move it with a lever that does a little clicky motion to actually change the angle of how it works. And apparently they are. In modern cars as well. We're about half an hour away from the news. We just want to talk to you this morning about the rise in fast food and fast food outlets. I don't know about you, but near where I live, there's three, maybe four fast food outlets. And as you're coming into town, they're along one set of roads, there'd be six, seven or eight fast food outlets. So, when have you noticed the rise in fast food outlets? Are there just far too many fast food outlets? And when did you see it? When did you start to see the first of the fast food outlets? Once upon a time, many of you probably will remember that if we were going to get takeaway or fast food, it was fish and chips was about some of the only options that were available. But now, with the rise in so many of the American fast food outlets, so enormous in Australia. When did you notice the difference? 1-300

0: 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When did you see some of those hamburger outlets, chicken outlets that we see so many of now? When did you see them start to appear in your suburb, in your town? 1-300-800-222. And are there a ridiculous amount now? What are your thoughts on that? 1-300-800-222 or text us on 0437-774-774. We'll just give Brad the last word on LED lights. Hello, Brad.
1: Oh, good morning. How are you?
0: Good. What did you want to mention?
1: Yeah, look, I drive a new ute, four-wheel drive ute, and I put the headlights on automatic. This ute's got some pretty unique features in its headlights. Each individual headlight will move around, so if the oncoming traffic's coming, the high beam will come on, but it'll veer left as the oncoming traffic comes. As they part, it'll point back in front again. If you come up behind somebody, it'll actually split the headlights in two and go either side of them. The headlights move around all the time. Yeah.
0: So as we see an increase in technology, what we're talking about as being an issue now may not be in the future.
1: That's right. Yeah, yeah.
0: Problem solved, Brad.
1: That's it, yeah.
0: Big tick. Just wait for the technology to change and everything will get that little bit better.
1: That's it. Yeah, no glare if needed.
0: Good on you. Thanks, Brad. That's really interesting that the car will sense and know whether or not you're going to be blinding someone and then change the way that it needs to. Thank you. So what are your thoughts about the rise in the amount of fast food outlets? And if you're going to take a look at the health aspects, that's enormous as well. But as you go along, do you notice that there are 5, 6, 7, 8 fast food outlets altogether or in a dirty, great, big, long row? And when did you start to see it increase? Was it around the 60s and 70s that we started to see that number of fast food outlets increase? And what's it like in your town or in your area? Is it difficult to stop them from increasing? So what are your thoughts? When did you start to see fast food outlets become popular and we see a rise in them? And is there anything you can do about it? 1-300-800-222. Have you been part of a community group that said, no, we don't want them here, or at least we don't 5, 6, 7, or 8 of them? Hi, Trevor. I noticed the excessive fast food outlets when my pants won't fit anymore. Thanks, Dave. 1-300-800-222. Text us 0437-774-774.

0: That's the sports and don't throw stones. The rise that you see in fast food. Look, I'll just give you an example. This is just, I was writing down a few things about this. In Australia, between the late 60s and early 70s, with the arrival of brands like KFC, Pizza Hut and McDonald's in 1971, following that initial introduction, the industry has experienced massive explosion growth throughout the 1980s. Today, the sector is a $29.7 billion industry with over 28,000 businesses. This is in Australia, and it's experienced a massive modern boom due to population growth and food delivery apps. So if that's the case, do you think that there are too many of them? Is it just the way that it is, and it's up to us to decide whether or not we use them or not? So what are your thoughts? When did you start to see so many of these, and is it difficult to keep them out of your suburbs? What do you think? 1-300-800-222.
1: An emergency can happen anywhere. There are three warning levels across Australia. Advice, Watch and Act, and Emergency. 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
0: Give us a ring, 1-300-800-222. I can remember the first chicken one in Midland was Chicken Treat. And we just thought it was amazing. You could go in there and you can get a rotisserie chicken and some chips and all of this sort of business. Red Rooster started in West Australia in 1972 in Kelmscott. So it's not as if that they are destructive, but is it the numbers, I guess, which is perhaps an issue in itself? Hello, Brendan.
2: Hey, Trevor. How are you going?
0: Good, Brendan. What do you want to mention?
2: Whenever we're travelling north and everything now, it just seems to be such an overabundance at every service station. But over all the years of, from back years ago, driving the old 76 Combi up there to then updating over the years, but the roadhouses, how their menus actually changed because of the, I guess, people in trucks and who are driving for business, they're eating healthier and that now as well. So that's not necessarily that because of that overabundance of, I don't know, you see the Kids Fattening Club, which some people will call KFC, it used to be Kentucky years ago, and then you've got Dirty Bird, of course, you mentioned, that came out of Western Australia, and Rotten Ronnie's, and things like that. It just seems to be they're going to, no different than putting lollies at the aisles at the supermarkets because it's that whole pester to buy and kids, and as soon as they see those big yellow M in the sky, well, they, you know, that's when it becomes so prevalent and kids are so locked onto it, then they start pestering because that's what they want. It becomes an issue, I guess, for people who are traveling with families up north and, or, you know, north or south or whatever. So it seems to be that's the target.
0: Brendan, do you wonder, though, how many, like, how they all survive?
2: Yeah,
0: there's just so many of them.
2: Yep. And the only one, the funniest one I ever thought as well, is when you come into Yass, and when you driving into Yass, and it'll have the big M sign, and then it'll have Yass. So you look at it, you go, what? So if you look at it and go, oh, okay, well, I know I've got one. But then the other thing, just quickly as well, on the we talk about the brightness of the LED screens in cars.
0: Yeah.
2: What people need to be aware of, when they test your eyes, they use bright light, and the reason that is they want to see what your pupils are doing when they dilate. The brighter the screen inside the car, your pupils dilate, and you don't actually see what's outside as good because your vision's not as good because the brightness in the car. That's why we need to have those screens down lower, and that's why back in the day you could turn your even your dash lights, you could turn them down. And that's so your pupils don't dilate. And because when your pupils dilate, you don't see out past that light as good as what you should. So you're not actually seeing things that may get in the road or whatever.
0: Yeah, no, I'm with you. Thank you. Because you did used to be able to adjust them. Thank you. Trevor, I shouted fast chicken lunch packs for two young blokes and myself recently. I haven't eaten it for years. I was amazed how cheap it was. I mean, is that an issue as well? Hi, Pete.
3: G'day, Trev. Thanks for taking my call.
0: That's all right.
3: A couple of points. So you were right. It's the way it is, and it's free choice. But I was told by an accountant not long ago that the fast food chains, a lot of their value is in the real estate that they hold. So the more they own, the more they can build and the more they can buy. Like, it's all, like, the third to secondary line, it's all about the real estate and the assets. That's one point.
0: Yeah.
3: The other point, too, is youth employment. Like, if I'm not pro it or anything, but it is a good avenue for young kids to learn to go and work, whether you agree with the money they get or not. It's like, oh, 15, and I worked at Crown Burger, and I learned to work, and I've never been out of work since. When I became an adult, I got a real job, if you want to call it that. But there are positives to it.
0: You know, Peter, I used to work as a youth worker, and up in the hills where I was working as a youth worker, there was a protest against a fast food outlet coming into town. And we were torn because as youth workers, it was providing employment for young people in that town that was drastically needed.
3: Yeah,
0: it's a really good point, and I think one that sometimes gets overlooked, especially in some towns where there are problems as far as employment is concerned for young people. And so having those outlets can be a positive for that particular reason. Hi, Trevor. The first KFC was in Innaloo in Perth. I remember having some in 1971 for a treat. But don't forget Bright Spot in Claremont. Oh, at Claremont Speedway. Thank you. Hello, Nelly.
4: Oh, good morning, Trev. I just wanted to say that I believe I was one of the first people to pay the payroll for one of the stores in Melbourne.
0: Yeah.
4: And my boss was a cunning old thing. And the employees came across the road to our Permanent Building Society office to withdraw their own money, and they had to pay a dollar.
0: Oh, really?
4: Yeah. I protested as well as to the people that had to pay it, but he wouldn't give in. He made them pay a dollar every time they withdrew their own money way back then.
0: Crazy. I tell you, look, how things change and don't change as well, Nelly.
4: Yeah. And the man that mentioned the real estate's right. They buy the freeholds and they can extend, you know, any way they like, up, down, in and out. And they have in most places in Victoria.
0: So you know how I said that there are so many of them? So that reason isn't necessarily because they may be able to sell more chicken or more hamburgers. They're increasing their wealth as far as property is concerned.
4: Exactly. I mean, they're excellent businessmen and women, and we should all take note and learn. And
0: so maybe eat less of it and just take note of their business acumen.
4: Well, I don't eat much of it. I've only been in a McDonald's once in about the last 50 years. And it was a necessary evil because I was unwell and my friends got me a meal.
0: Nelly, thank you. Hey, Trev, what about the obesity? You see, this is undisputed. Is this linked to the prevalence of fast food outlets or our inability to just say no? One thing is that weight loss drug industry as well aren't complaining. Thank you, Andy, in G-Town. Cole, well, if you're wondering what G-Town is, it's Geelong. Hello, Cole.
5: Yeah, Trev, how you going, mate? Just want to say one thing. When you go, we'll definitely miss you.
0: Thank you. Sure. I'll miss everyone as well, believe me.
5: Okay, mate. Yeah, fast food, I don't eat it myself, but I fish off the rocks and around the beaches, and I do see...

0: rubbish, you know, from fast food cartons and things like that. I don't know if they can put a levy on them, maybe 10 cents like bottles and cans, and people might have second thoughts about it, or other people that do that, you know, scavenge for the cans and bottles. Might be another thing, but where I live at the moment, I've been here for a lot of years, and there's no fast food place here, or even a supermarket. So I don't miss it. I don't eat it. I'd rather just cut up, cook my own tucker.
1: You can do some lovely things in just the same amount of time. Cole, thank you. Did the surge in American fast food start with Starbucks, then others followed, like Nando's, Guzman? Oh, it's way before those. Nando's and a lot of those others that you're talking about, and Starbucks, well after things like KFC, Pizza Hut, and McDonald's. This is in the early 70s and late 60s, in fact, as well. Hello, Greg.
2: G'day, how are you?
1: Well, thank you. What did you want to say?
2: I'm just saying it's the growing laziness of people, because I worked in a particular suburb in the northern suburbs of Brisbane for 40 years. When I first went there in 1980, you couldn't get a sit-down cup of tea. Now there are something like 25, 26 coffee shops in the 4017 postcode.
1: Mm.
2: And it's just, people are just eating out. People are just like, you know, you drive past any of the takeaway places and there's great lines of people, you know, it's cars. Just they can't even get out of their cars to get their food. It's just people's laziness.
1: And it's that laziness, but also that need to have something now as well.
2: Probably. Yep, you're right.
1: Yeah, look, thank you. Actually, it's, now they have small food courts in some of the larger service stations. It's ridiculous. The old days petrol stations were for selling petrol. I wonder if that's well and truly gone, because you see a lot of those major fast food outlets now in service stations. And you can choose in some of those cases as well. We'll continue taking calls if you want to join us in this conversation. 1-300-800-222 or text us on 0437 774 774. Give us a call.

That's a hot ass flowers and give it up. Thank you for your lovely text, Elaine. For all of you that are sending texts in with your best wishes for me, thank you. I'm reading them all. I won't read them all out because some of them are quite long and also quite personal for you, the person sending the text. But just be aware that if you are sending them in, thank you. And I appreciate all of the things that you've written and your thoughts. So thanks for that. Kate Mead's here. I wonder if she was out with the Spanish yesterday morning. So we'll find out a little bit about that and how many of those rather thick Spanish chocolate drinks that she consumed during the day, whether or not she had any sangries, but I'm sure she wouldn't because she's a very professional woman. If you want to join us as we take a look at fast food, 1-300-800-222. A couple of texts. Hi, Trev, it is possible for places to resist franchise fast food. Byron Bay in northern New South Wales has managed to keep them out despite pressure from the industry. And Big Al says here, I read an article a few years back that the Golden Arches had overtaken the Catholic Church as the largest property owner in the world. Wow. Thank you, Alan. just the number of service stations now by which they are just dominated by fast food outlets is quite incredible. If you want to join us just with your thoughts, can you keep them out of towns? Does it matter? Is it really just a personal choice that you can drive past them and not go in? That is an option, but is it one that is very, very difficult? If you want to join us, 1-300-800-222 on text 0437 774 774.

0: Steve Winwood, and While You See a Chance, Adele Wessel. Hello.
1: Hi, Trevor. How are you?
0: For listeners aren't aware, have only just joined us, Adele Wessel is a food historian that spoke to me on many occasions about food history. Great to see you, hear you.
1: Yeah, you too. And I heard that you were retiring, so I thought I'd call in. But also, now you've got time for the Bungadin cookbook.
0: No.
1: We can do that together because I have also finished work. And so.
0: Oh, we can. We can make it happen.
1: That's right. We can do that. We can do that.
0: We did a show with you taking a look at the fast food history in Australia. Does it surprise you that it's so big?
1: No. Not necessarily. I mean, I think that the conversations that you were having with people about the length of time, I think that's a lot of people don't understand the really long history, I guess, of fast food outlets, because Kentucky Fried Chicken opened in 1968. So you had the kind of import of a lot of those sort of fast food chains. And I guess that's what you're talking about, because fast food itself, you know, isn't necessarily bad or even new. If you think about things like, you know, takeaway pies or takeaway Chinese food, takeaway hamburgers, I mean, all of those have been going for a really long time. It's just it's the outlets that you're talking about and the ubiquity of them, because I think we did a show once also on road food.
0: Yeah.
1: And, you know, the old Golden Fleece service stations in the 1960s and 50s and 60s, people would stop there and they'd have a meal, you know, when they were kind of on the road. Whereas now, you know, there's playgrounds, there's fast food outlets, you can't really avoid doing that when you're stopping for petrol, which is, I think, one of your other listeners was saying.
0: So true. Hey, the news is coming up. Adele, thank you for the amount of time that you've spent with us on the radio. It's always been really, really good.
1: Yeah, it's been great. And best wishes for everything. And let's do the cookbook.
0: If you're wondering what the Bung It In cookbook is, it's just when you get a tin of something and just bung it in, don't you?
1: Yeah. Yeah, and you could take that on the road with you and you wouldn't have to stop at KFC.
0: It's true. Thanks, Adele. We will talk soon.
1: Bye, Trevor.
0: Adele Wessel, food historian that's joined us on many occasions on this program. Right now, though, we're heading off for the next ABC News.
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6: Good morning, Tim Wharton with ABC News. Britain's new Prime Minister has sacked several members of his predecessor's cabinet as part of a major frontbench reshuffle. Here's Europe correspondent Elias Kluwer in London.
7: The UK has a new Prime Minister, Andy Burnham, and within minutes of taking up residence at 10 Downing Street, he sacked several members of his predecessor, Sir Keir Starmer's, cabinet. As part of Mr Burnham's reshuffle, John Healey, whose resignation as Defence Secretary last month proved to be a major blow for Sir Keir's leadership, has been promoted to Chancellor, the government's most senior finance minister. Mr Burnham has also been busy speaking to foreign leaders, holding calls with US President Donald Trump and Ukraine's President Volodymyr Zelensky. Elias Kluwer, ABC News, London.
6: US President Donald Trump has issued a strong warning to Iran, saying it will pay for the killing of any American soldier. Nick Parmeter reports.
8: In his latest flurry of social media posts, President Trump says every time Iran kills an American soldier, they will pay for that killing many times over. He says he's passed that directive on to his Defense Secretary Pete Hegseth and senior military staff. He also says Israeli Prime Minister Benjamin Netanyahu will not be arrested should he attend the next United Nations General Assembly in the US. New York Mayor Zoran Mamdani over the weekend said he was exploring whether his administration could arrest Mr. Netanyahu, who has an International Criminal Court arrest warrant out for him over Israel's actions in Gaza.
6: Meanwhile, the Iranian-backed Houthi rebels in Yemen have announced a maritime blockade of Saudi Arabia, in a move which will put more pressure on global energy markets. Middle East correspondent Matthew Doran reports.
3: The conflict between the Houthis and the Saudis predates the broader war between the US and Iran, but it's flared up again in the last week, and now the Houthis say they'll block Saudi shipping in the region. That will mean disruption to the Red Sea, through which the Saudis have been exporting millions of barrels of oil, while the Strait of Hormuz on the other side of the Arabian Peninsula is blocked to shipping traffic. Iran had promised to disrupt global energy supplies as its conflict with the US deteriorated further, and now this move could make that threat a reality. Matthew Doran, ABC News, Jerusalem.
6: Israel's embassy has taken a swipe at Labor's proposed stance on Israel and Palestine on the eve of the party's national conference. Harry Buttonshaw reports.
4: In a four-page statement to the media, Israel's embassy strongly criticises Labor's draft national platform. It argues that too much responsibility for ongoing conflict is placed on Israel and not enough on Palestinian leaders or Hamas. Labor is set to outline a more detailed position on Israel and Palestine at the party's national conference beginning on Thursday. The new draft includes an opposition to Israeli settlement activity and settler violence. It also lays out support for the International Court of Justice and International Criminal Court, which has issued an arrest warrant for Israel's Prime Minister Benjamin Netanyahu.
6: Ukrainian authorities say at least three people have been killed and six others injured in a Russian missile strike on Odessa. It comes as Russia claims Ukraine fired more than 400 drones towards Moscow in its latest major attack on the Russian capital. One Nation MP Barnaby Joyce says he suspects Australia's richest person paid for Pauline Hanson's recent trip to Italy. During her so-called fact-finding mission overseas, Senator Hanson visited Sicily, where she was spotted several times with friend and political benefactor Gina Rinehart. The One Nation leader has assured the trip will not cost the taxpayer $1. Mr Joyce has told 7:30 it's probable that Ms Rinehart footed the bill.
9: First of all, I don't know whether that's the case. I suggested it probably is. But I don't know, Sarah. So I haven't confirmed it. I don't know. Maybe she did it, paid for it all herself. I don't occupy my day worrying about what Pauline has paid for or hasn't paid for.
6: The manager of Spain's national soccer team has lauded his team's composure following their 1-0 win over Argentina in the World Cup final. Spain has returned home after dominating the final in New Jersey, but Argentina was able to force the match to extra time despite a late red card to midfielder Enzo Fernandez. Spanish striker Ferran Torres proved the difference, finding the back of the net in the 106th minute. Spain's manager Luis de la Fuente says his side knew the winner was coming.
10: There's a phrase we said, gentlemen, we have a date with history and we're going to get there first. And in extra time, it was simply a matter of reminding them that they were doing a great job, that we had the game under control.
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11: South Australia's weather for Tuesday, dry apart from a possible light late shower about Western Kangaroo Island. Adelaide 17, Ceduna 19, Port Lincoln 17, Whyalla 19, Roxby Downs 21, Port Augusta 19, Port Pirie and Renmark 18, Mount Gambier 15, Kingscote 17 and Broken Hill 20 degrees. 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
0: Good morning. It's 6 minutes past five, 6 minutes past three in WA, 24 minutes to five in South Australia and in the Northern Territory. Kate Mead, ABC reporter, will join us shortly to take a look at some stories that we'll hear more about today, as well as the consumption of chocolate drinks within sporting establishments and the Spanish we will discuss as well. What if Kate's become like a good luck talisman, in that wherever she

0: it broadcast from, they would win. So maybe if you have a club that is needing to have a win, you might like to get Kate to come out and broadcast from your club, which will then give inspiration or just give the luck that you deserve. Because Kate might be able to do that. I don't know, slip her $20 and she might be in it. Fiona Clark is with us to take a look at finance. Hello, Fiona.
1: Good morning, Trev.
0: You wouldn't actually have to slip her $20.
1: That would be... She'd do it. She'd do it.
0: For $20.
1: The right thing
0: to do. Nodded, so maybe so. I don't know if we should include, could we include that in the finance report?
1: Give me $20 and I'll make stocks move or something exciting like that. Yeah, cool.
0: Is that called insider trading?
1: Only if I had some power, which of course I do, but, you know, not really, let's be honest.
0: Let's have a look at what's happening today, please.
1: Yes, well, in terms of the US markets overnight, things are a bit mixed. The Dow Jones is down quite a lot, down 300 points. That's about 0.6%. And the S&P 500 is also down not quite so much, 0.1%. But the S&P 500, I should say, getting everything mixed up that's the NASDAQ. I did know what I mean. So S&P, Dow Jones down, NASDAQ up slightly, up 0.1%, that's 32 points, and that's driven by a rebound in some of the semiconductors and blue chips. In particular, we've also got Alphabet doing well. It's actually up 1.4% after reports that it's got a new chip being developed to optimise its Gemini AI model. And also, in terms of key themes for the markets, there's a couple of things going on. One is the developments between the US and Iran, which is causing some, caution. And we've also got results season, so some big names out later in the week, Alphabet, Tesla, Intel. So a bit of caution ahead of those results coming out. So mixed to negative in the US. Turning to European markets, generally negative. The Stock 600 is actually down 0.3%, but that's largely driven by a weakness in the UK market, which is down 0.7%. The German and French markets are both about flat, so no big changes there. It's mostly UK dragging down European markets overall. In terms of commodity prices, unsurprisingly, the oil price is up on the back of increasing tensions in the Middle East, and we've got the oil price up 1.3%. That's $1.07 to $82.85. Spot gold price also a bit stronger, up 0.4%. That's $13.90 to $4,005.76 an ounce. So we've breached that 4,000 level. And iron ore is weaker. It's actually down 0.9% to $99.35 a tonne. What does all this mean for us? Well, unfortunately, the SPY futures are down. They're down about 34 points. So it does look like when the market opens this morning at 10 o'clock, it will be lower. In terms of things to look out for, there's no local economic data out today. But in ahead tonight, we've got European economic sentiment. There's also employment data in the UK. So not a huge amount. It really will focus on geopolitical tensions. Earnings in the US, they'll be the key drivers for the next couple of days at least. And finally, let's look at the currency. The Aussie dollar is almost at that 70 cent handle. It's 70.01 US cents. It's trading at 52.11 pence, 61.33 euro cents, and 113.76 Japanese yen. So unfortunately, I don't have better news. It looks like it is going to be a weak day.
0: Thank you very much, Fiona.
1: Absolute pleasure. Anytime.
0: Talk soon.
1: Soon. Bye.
0: Fiona Clark, Vantage Point Asset Management, 1-300-800-222. Do you have a team that isn't succeeding or you wish would win that little bit more? Would you like Kate to come out and broadcast from your club so that perhaps you will have that success? 1-300-800-222. 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
0: You can text as well if you would like to point that out. If you would need to make a case for why it is that you would bring Kate out and broadcast from your particular club, I'm not guaranteed it'll happen. Hello, Kate Mead. How are you?
3: Good morning. Good morning. And look, if there's one thing I do or can guarantee, it is that no matter what I go to, I dress for the occasion. Yesterday, I was in full red. I made a deal about getting my face painted. I ended up with my face painted. I end up behind the bar, helping out, picking up the plates, you know. Just, everyone's got to do their bit, right?

0: Those that are experiencing dementia, either one or both have dementia. Now, what this new study has shown is that if your partner has dementia, for women, they have a 74% higher risk of developing dementia.
1: Really?
0: If your partner if you're a male, you have a 69% increased risk. And they're putting this down to the way that we pick our partners. We usually pick our partners, this study says, that have similar health behaviours. So, you know, it's not just, you know, we visually pick someone that we like the look of. It's our behaviours are similar, ethics in life are similar, yep. You know, our values, all of those types of things. Well, now it can come down to our health as well. So the World Organization have been also looking at almost half, they have been looking at this for a long time, and they have said that almost half of dementia risk is linked also to several factors, including alcohol use, smoking, diet, and exercise. So that may be something that people will look at. If you're waking up this morning or you've been listening for a while, I mean, this is research that people will start to talk about today, but it may be worth just having a bit more of a conversation about, you know.
1: I wonder if it has anything to do with socialisation or socialising as well, whether or not when you're in that situation as a carer, whether or not your focus is on so much on that care and whether or not you get out as much as you should as well.
0: Well, we read a lot, don't we, just even in terms about how carers care for themselves.
1: Yep.
0: And that those early warning signs of something perhaps not being okay can often be missed, you know, a serious health condition of their own. Hmm. So, look, this is interesting new research. If you've got dementia in your life, it might just be worth having a little bit of a look at it and thinking about how you care for yourself as a carer.
1: True. It's important. Well, you see, I get little notes about saying what you're going to talk about.
0: Yeah, yeah.
1: And it just says flipping firewood. So
0: I nearly knew that this would make no sense to anyone.
1: Flipping firewood.
0: Flipping firewood.
1: I've had a gutful of it.
0: I mean, have you had to stack a fire shed?
1: No.
0: Oh, yeah. No. I'm telling you, you do not know the pain of picking up wood all day. Mm. You don't just touch wood once, right?
1: No.
0: You've got to go out, you've got to cut it down. Then you've got to put it in the trailer. Then you've got to bring it back to the trailer. Then when it's back at the house, I don't sound like I'm scarred for life here. Then you've got to pick it up and take it into the house for it to be burnt. And then you've got to scrape up the ash later. There's a lot in the firewood business.
1: The chainsawing part's fun, though.
0: Yeah, except if you're allowed to use it, obviously I was not allowed.
1: So you got to chop it, stack it.
0: Stack it, restack it.
1: Restack it.
0: Yep, and then bring it into the house.
1: So you are saying flipping firewood.
0: No, actually. I'm talking about flipping firewood like people flip houses. You know when they buy something that is older and then they redo it up and then they make the money. Well, Mr. Peter Clancy, New South Wales, he's in the news today. And, you know, his kind of business, it's been running for about 40 years. His father had died. He was studying law at the time, but he decided to come home and get back into it. And basically, if you've ever bought one of those yellow bags at the servo station full of wood, there's a high chance that you've got it from this Mr. Peter. Hmm. And he grabs the wood that's left over from the wood industry, basically.
1: Yeah, yeah.
0: So anything cut left over. But, you know, he's talking about in a time where we're looking at better ways to, instead of burning and things like that, things are still booming and that there's still a real need for a wood fire. Hmm. And Trevor, I live, you know, I spend half my time in the city and the half in the country, right? I love a wood fire. Mm. I'm sorry, everyone. I know we should be putting panels up and doing something else too, but I just love it.
1: It's lovely.
0: I can't not stand in front of that fire for hours and hours and hours and have a hot chocolate. But, yeah, so that's what he's talking about today in the news.
1: You did just bring up the hot. I thought we were over the hot chocolate, but I didn't mention that you'd have any hot chocolate.
0: No, I went and actually bought a pot of it, as in the box of Spanish chocolate. No.
1: Oh, no.
0: My jeans might not fit in 2 weeks, but
1: enjoy
0: amazing.
1: The chocolate.
0: Spanish hot chocolate, I'm talking
1: we
0: about.
1: We regress. Animals have gone wild times two.
0: I feel like animals are going wild
1: right
0: now, possibly. You decide. 1 million bugs, more than 1 million observations of insects, spiders, snails, and other type of insects have been recorded by citizen scientists.

0: Raptus are part of the big hold on. Bug Hunt Australia since October 25. A million of these little suckers. Oh my gosh. I love citizen scientists.
1: Yeah. But so the is idea lots of like bugs?
0: Well, it sounds like a lot to me.
1: Yeah. I was going to say the same thing.
0: I don't know. So that's my one example. Okay, so people are out there. They are actively looking for not just new insects, but different variations. Yeah. Love this. There's a website that you can go to and upload your, you know, your evidence and things like that. But over in Adelaide, this is where I decided to add the word wild.
1: Okay.
0: Can you stay with me for a
1: second? I'm with you.
0: I feel like I'm about to lose you.
1: No.
0: Glitter. I want to say this as seriously as I can. Glitter is being used for the first time in two female rhinos at the safari park, and it's to help monitor their reproductive health and detect pregnancies. So they're using their poo markers. We know that this is not new, but they're full of blue glitter at the moment. So if you go to the zoo in Adelaide, you may see something different out in the paddock. That is sparkly and shiny. Thank you. I've tried to say that as seriously.
1: No, but
0: I'm just going, what is the world going to?
1: Are they putting glitter in their food?
0: In their food? And yeah. So that they can track it? Oh, look, hey, I've just read you what I've got today.
1: Thank you.
0: And I just go, okay, sometimes I just go, okay, cool. I'm happy for this. Maybe it's a new attraction at the zoo. Maybe there is some science behind this.
1: Our dog Snoop the dog, when he was a puppy, he used to eat. I don't know. Now we're getting
0: good morning, everybody.
1: Poo conversation.
0: As you're about to make your toast.
1: He used to eat Lego. Right. So we'd chew Lego up.
0: Yeah.
1: And then the deposits that were left afterwards were quite sculptural.
0: Because
1: there was blue and yellow and red and all sorts of things in there.
0: Were they ever connected? No, don't answer that. This is not what happening this morning. Anyway,
1: if
0: that's what I've got for you.
1: If you want to join us, 1-300-800-222 or text us on 0437-774-774. Nobody wants you to come out.
0: I don't know why.
1: And to help them win. Although Samuel wants to talk about firewood. Hello, Samuel.
2: Oh, g'day. How are you going?
1: Good. What did you want to mention?
2: Yeah, well, I just moved here from Sweden, and we used to go through about 50 cubic meters every year. So that was about almost 2 weeks of work. You know, you have to cut it, stack it, dry it, and then restack it, and then you have to get into the house.
0: Mm. Sam, so, did you stay stacked a year in advance? You know what I'm talking about? Yeah, you kind of have to, Trev.
2: You have to. You always have. So the lot you get today is not for that winter coming. It's for the winter after.
0: Mm. It's very organized.
1: Yeah.
0: Well, it feels like it's never ending.
1: Is there anyone that you can get someone to come in and do it for you?
2: Oh, yeah, if you're lazy.
0: If you're lazy.
1: Pick it in one, Samuel.
2: No one, you know, if you talk to anyone up from Scandinavia, they say the richest person in the world is someone who has a full fire check.
0: Yeah.
2: You
0: know?
1: What a lovely saying. Samuel, thank
0: people
1: you.
0: People are very proud of their wood stacks. I'm telling you. Yeah. So there's two types of people. There's the people that throw it into the shed.
1: Yeah.
0: Doesn't matter.
1: Yep.
0: And then there's those that kind of make it this perfect line, like it's a wall, a brick wall, but it's full of wood.
1: I've done it.
0: You have not?
1: No,
0: have
1: I have. I've chopped wood and stacked
0: once.
1: It. Not very well, though, but I have done it. Speaking of stacking wood, Jeremy Lee, ABC Southwest Warrnambool Breakfast presenter, is also with us this morning. Hello, Jeremy.
3: Good morning, Trevor. Good morning, Kate. Look, we the house we're in now, when we bought it, it had one of those combustion heaters in it. I can't tell you how glad I was to get rid of the thing so that I didn't have to buy wood, chop wood, stack wood anymore, bring it here, bring it inside up the stairs. It was just so much easier to just press the button on the wall to start the heater.
0: And it's that's hard
3: work. The beautiful warm air. It is. It's ridiculous.
0: It's so hard work, but there is nothing. I will still stand by that there is nothing like sitting in front of a hot fire after a day out of being at the football or being actually anywhere that's freezing and just enjoying.
3: Yeah, but the
0: it.
3: Thing is, you know, it's not like you just click your fingers and the hot fire's there. You've got to light the fire. You've got to sort of do
0: Isn't
3: all that palaver to get it going. That's what wives were for in my case, I'll tell you.
1: Hey, now, Jeremy, because you're from Southwest Warrnambool Breakfast presenter. Now, do you say that you're from the Bull
3: I've never said that, I've got to say, Trev, but I know a lot of people do. And Kate, I know that's probably what... Is that how you say, Kate?
0: Say, how good is the bull?
3: How good is the bull? Well, that was a bit of a slogan, of course, for a few things, the bull. Last week in the bull, we had a visit, Trev and Kate, from the Victorian opposition leader, Jess Wilson. She's trawling around the state at the moment, going to every electorate, I think. And last week it was our turn. She popped into the studio and then went off to a tyre shop to make a pretty big promise, which was to increase road funding in Victoria by about, well, depending how you do the maths, 20 to 25% over the next 5 years. Because we've just had endless stories. It feels like, I don't know, it feels like the entire time I've been here, we've been doing stories about people blowing tyres, cracking rims because of the potholes, which just seem to be getting so much worse. And Kate, I'm sure you could attest to this. If you're driving backwards and forwards, you probably have come across a few new ones, have you? Unexpected ones on your
0: travels? It's amazing that I don't have needed to get new tyres. But Jeremy, what I would ask for you is, can you describe to Trevor and everyone listening sometimes how deep these are? Like people, I feel like people that live in the capital city go, people are carrying on about the potholes. They are not, we're not just talking about a little bump in the road, are we?
3: Well, we like to describe things in terms of Olympic swimming pools in Australia, and they're not quite that bad. But during the last federal election campaign, people locally here might recall Alex Dyson, who was one of the candidates. He was an independent candidate. He put out a whole series of photos where he did things in potholes. So he took a bath in a pothole and he sort of went fishing in another pothole and put some plants in another one. So that maybe gives you some idea as to how big some of them are. So, look, I don't know. The election's still some time away, but it feels like we're very much in election mode already, and that was, you know, that was certainly one thing that that was promised last week. The other interesting thing that she did while she was here was to talk about raising the speed limit. And once again, Kate, I don't know if this is something that's relevant to you or
1: not. Well, not with the potholes that are there, wouldn't we?
3: Well, no. Well, this is the thing. So there's a, it's because at the moment, people who are driving in and out of Melbourne might know pretty much every highway going north, east. Up towards Ballarat, they all go up to 110 kilometres. But if you come to the southwest, the Princes Highway only gets to 100 kilometres. And the Coalition have made an election announcement now that, look, if we're elected, we're going to raise the speed limit to 110 between Melbourne and Colac, which is where there's a dual carriageway all that way. Interestingly, a lot of people have just said, no, this is not a good idea. We've had a lot of texts from listeners just saying, no, look, the road's just not up to it. And it does sort of make you wonder, I don't know how these things work, but the Department of Transport have certainly said in the past, and again, in the light of this latest announcement, that, look, the road is actually not up to being rated at 110 kilometres for various reasons. There's, you know, there's lots of crossroads, for example, and people have been asking questions like, well, when you design a road, surely you design it according to a speed limit, and you can't just sort of then say, well, we're going to make it faster because there might be bends in the road that can't cope with that, or things like that. But I don't know. I don't know if there is any precedent for a politician to just come along and say, well, we don't like that speed limit. We're going to make a new one.
1: I guess it depends on if it's a popular choice.
3: Well, yeah, well, yes. But, I mean, the other side of it is that, you know, a lot of people are warning that, look, when this has been done in other places, the number of accidents and, you know, fatalities has actually increased quite significantly as a result. Even by just 10 kilometres, it makes that much of a difference. So if they do get elected, I guess hopefully they'll do some proper, you know, assessments of that road, fill in the potholes, and perhaps then it'll be up to 110.
0: And Trevor, Jeremy, you do talk about the amount of incidences on that road. And to Trevor, paint your picture. I don't know, and Jeremy, I'm not sure if you do either, but there are a lot of memorials along that strip, and then all the way down to the Great Ocean Road. You know, there is some type of sign that an accident had happened there, and that's what you think about. You go, well, wait a minute, which is coming first, the potholes or the speed limit? Or, you know, it's pretty white knuckle driving.
3: Yeah,
0: but visit Southwest Victoria. It's also beautiful, by the way.
3: But just do it slowly and carefully.
1: Let's put everyone off going down there.
0: Hang on. It's actually beautiful. It's absolutely beautiful. But just, you know, yeah, go slow. Yeah.
3: Well, I mean, the suggestion was also made that maybe we need to capitalise on this a bit. You know, I don't know how long it is since we've had a new number plate slogan, but maybe Victoria's number plate slogan should be Victoria, the pothole state. Or we could, you know, try to sort of put one forward as another big thing, perhaps, or something like that.
1: I've got a text here from Sharon who says, Norfolk Islanders say the potholes are so deep you lose radio reception when you go in.
3: Ours aren't quite that bad, but
1: what's your problem with recycling bins?
3: Well, this is another sort of election related thing, actually. So we've Victoria has had is going to a four bin system. Ultimately, I think the government have a mandate by July next year that all councils will have four.

0: bins. So we have our normal rubbish bin with a red lid. We have the yellow lid bin, which is for for cardboard and paper. Mm. We have a green bin, which is for green waste, and a purple bin, which is just for glass. And the purple bins are sort of the last ones to be rolled out. And they're supposed to be completed by July next year. But at the moment, something like only 20, 27 or something of the 70-odd councils in Victoria have actually done it. And a lot of the other councils are now saying, well, actually, we can't really afford this because there's quite a cost involved in procuring the bins, in rolling it out, in getting the collection happening and all those sorts of things. And some councils are just flat out saying, look, no, we're not doing it. We're not going to, we can't afford it. It's not going to be done by next year. And I think the government have sort of, there was a bit of a rumour last week that, maybe this is something that's, could be damaging when we're heading towards an election. So the government was suggesting that maybe they'll sort of back away from this. And the opposition, once again, sort of smelling, an opportunity here, I think pretty quickly put out a press release last Friday saying, well, if we're elected, we weren't going to enforce this. You won't have to have this glass bin anymore. And of course, we've had the container deposit scheme come in as well in the past couple of years, and that's probably diverted a lot of glass into that stream instead of into people's purple bins. I don't know, Kate, if your purple bin, the one we have at our place, I reckon I put it out maybe once every 4 or 6 weeks. It doesn't go out that often.
1: Look, I'd only be talking for a friend of a cousin of mine that just says that it can be very embarrassing when you're putting your purple bin out and it's clink, clink, clink, clink, clink, clink, clink, and you think,
0: that's right.
1: Oh.
2: Isn't that the case when you're putting the glass and you do it really, really quietly and
1: trying.
2: You lean all the way down?
1: Yeah, but when you wheel that down, clink, clink, clink, clink, clink, clink, it's like it's been amplified up the whole street. Jeez, that's had a big week.
0: Well, certainly, because like all of us, I go to bed pretty early, and I always seem to go to bed around the time the glass collection bin comes. And, you get this sort of enormous clatter coming down the street, because it's the noisiest bin to empty, of course, is the glass bin. But anyway, we'll see if that indeed does loom as another election issue. A couple of people here were saying, look, maybe what we really need is a fifth bin for soft plastics. That's a bigger problem, perhaps, than glass. Mm. But, I don't know if that's... I can't see a fifth bin coming anytime soon, given some of the opposition that's around to this fourth bin at the moment.
2: Jeremy Lee, good talking to you. Thank you very much for joining us.
0: Trevor, you have a lovely retirement too.
2: Thank you, Jeremy. I've worked with Jeremy for a very long time as a producer as well here. So it's been a delight talking to you and also working with you, Jeremy.
0: Trev, I can't wait to hear your podcast that you're going to start as soon as you get the
2: ABC. Oh, if only. Thanks, Jeremy.
0: Thank you.
2: Jeremy Lee, ABC Southwest Breakfast in Warrnambool. Kate Mead, thank you.
1: Thank you. I'm off to go have a Spanish hot chocolate. I bought the box, so I'm off.
2: Make one for me. News time.
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4: ABC News. Good morning, I'm Simon Lauder. The Iranian-backed Houthis have pledged to disrupt Saudi Arabia's shipping through another busy trading route, threatening global energy supplies. Here's Middle East correspondent Matthew Doran.
5: The Houthis have announced a blockade on Saudi Arabia, the country it's been in conflict with for more than a decade. The tensions between the two sides have flared in the last week, and it's fueling more chaos in the Middle East, because any blockade will likely target Saudi oil shipments through the Red Sea, and the kingdom has been dispatching millions of barrels through that waterway after Iran shut down the Strait of Hormuz early on in its war with the United States. Iran had threatened global energy supplies in recent weeks as its war with the United States escalated again, and the move by the Houthis could do just that. Matthew Doran, ABC News, Jerusalem.
4: Andy Burnham has begun his tenure as UK Prime Minister by sacking key members of his predecessor's cabinet. In London, here's Europe correspondent Elias Kluwer.
6: Andy Burnham has been sworn in as the UK's seventh Prime Minister in a decade. Shortly after his first address as PM, he began a major frontbench reshuffle, sacking several of his predecessor, Sir Keir Starmer's, closest allies. British media outlets have described the reshuffle as brutal and ruthless. Mr. Burnham also spent his first day in 10 Downing Street speaking to foreign allies, including US President Donald Trump and Ukraine's President Vladimir Zelensky. Elias Kluwer, ABC News, London.
4: The armed forces of the Philippines say a member of the Navy has been assaulted by Chinese Coast Guard officers near a heavily disputed shoal in the South China Sea. Here's Southeast Asia correspondent Tim Swanston.
7: Vision of the incident

0: There was a scuffle between China's Coast Guard on a small boat and Philippines Navy on a rubber raft. Philippines Armed Forces said they approached the Coast Guard personnel, who then reacted violently, striking a Philippines naval officer on the head with a wooden baton. The scuffle took place near a shoal which sits inside the Philippines economic zone. Tensions have been growing between the two in this region. China has accused the Philippines of distorting facts around the incident. China's Foreign Minister Wang Yi will attend senior meetings in Manila this week for an ASEAN Foreign Leaders Summit.
1: Police in New Delhi have used tear gas and batons to disperse demonstrators who had been trying to march towards Parliament. South Asia correspondent Rachel Clayton reports.
2: Thousands of young protesters from the newly formed Cockroach Junta Party movement came together on Monday calling for the resignation of India's Education Minister Dharmendra Pradhan over repeated exam paper leaks and what they've called India's failed education system. Barriers to contain the protest in one area were toppled by demonstrators who then spread out across central New Delhi. Some groups tried to march towards Parliament without a permit, but were stopped by paramilitary forces using tear gas, smoke bombs and sound cannon to push demonstrators back. Rachel Clayton, ABC News, New Delhi.
1: Back home in the Peak, Victorian Muslim body has strongly condemned the desecration of Muslim graves at a cemetery northwest of Melbourne. The Islamic Council of Victoria says those visiting the graves of loved ones at the Mattingley General Cemetery were shocked and distressed to find stickers of pigs' heads on their headstones. Victoria Police says it's received a report about the matter. He's urging anyone with information to contact Crime Stoppers. Council President Mohammed Mohideen says Islamophobia is on the rise and police should treat such incidents as hate crimes.
3: This is straightforward hate crime. If you're being abused for your religion, you know, for practicing a faith or being identified as a Muslim, this should be considered seriously by the police as hate crime.
1: A regional Victorian council mayor has told hundreds of community members that council will not tolerate the spread of misinformation relating to the alleged murder of a teenager in the state's northwest. Steph Ferrier reports.
4: Around 300 locals gathered at a community meeting in the town of Donald last night, with authorities providing information to alleviate concerns about the ongoing investigation into the alleged murder of 13-year-old Layla Jeffrey. The teenager was last seen in Donald on July 4th, with remains believed to be hers found in bushland nearby days later. A 16-year-old boy was charged with murder. Last night, Bullochshire Mayor Graham Milne said rumours had been spreading across social media and told the packed-out community hall that council would not put up with it and police would call out anyone making irrelevant and untruthful comments about the matter.
1: Spain's World Cup winning men's soccer team has returned home, where the 26-man squad has begun an open-top bus parade through central Madrid. They've been greeted by the country's royals and have met with Prime Minister Pedro Sanchez. ABC News.
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7: Good morning, 25 to 6, 25 to 4 in WA and 5 minutes after 5 in South Australia and in the Northern Territory. Who's got the biggest potholes? Because Jeremy Lee was talking about it in Warrnambool, how big the potholes are. Lismore has the biggest hot potholes. They're deep and very sharp. People disappear in them and have to be rescued, says Philippa. This goes along with Norfolk Islanders say the potholes are so deep you lose radio reception when you go in one. So do you have the biggest potholes? 1-300-800-222. How deep are those particular potholes? Give us a call. And do you have the glass-only bin as far as recycling is concerned? Do you like it? Do you dislike it? Do you only empty it like once every 4 weeks, 5 weeks, 6 weeks? And when you do you make sure that you're really quiet with it, because you don't want people to know how many beers that you have? And so when you actually put things in the glass bin, do you do it really quietly? And when you put it out, do you do it really, really quietly as well? 1-300-800-222. Who's got the biggest potholes? And do you use the glass bin? Would you like one? Give us a call.

0: or any of that stuff that you'd like to have a chat about, 1300 800 222. Before we do anything, we should find out what's happening in the weather. Mitch Molswinkle is our duty forecaster this morning. Hi, Mitch.
1: Hey, Trevor. How are you?
0: Pretty good. Tell us about the weather today, please.
1: Yeah, sure thing. So starting off in Western Australia, we've got a cold front that's brushing the south of the state and a weak trough over the interior, which extends to the southeast. There's some showers possible about coastal parts of the south associated with these two features today. Further inland, there's a bit of fog and frost about for the morning. And up north, across the Pilbara and Kimberley, it'll be warm and sunny. The trough continues across the Bight and will gradually make its way towards the South Australian coast this evening, bringing with it some showers and the chance of a thunderstorm offshore. It'll be mild and sunny inland of South Australia, though, so that would be nice there. Down in Tasmania, the trough is currently bringing some rainfall to the west and south of the state. Northwesterly winds will gradually increase later today as a cold front approaches from the west, and showers will ramp up into the evening. It's worth mentioning, though, that a series of cold fronts will impact Tasmania later this week, bringing wind, rain and snow possibly down to 300 metres on Thursday. Going back to today's weather, though, a high-pressure system in the Tasman Sea is bringing settled conditions and a light northerly flow to the southeastern mainland this morning. Widespread fog is present over northwestern Victoria, and that may linger all day in some areas. This fog extends into eastern South Australia and southern New South Wales. Over eastern Victoria, skies are a bit clearer, which has allowed the ground to cool down a bit more overnight. So we have a frost warning out for the northeast and east Gippsland. Looking further north in New South Wales, there's patchy fog and frost about much of the divide this morning. A low pressure system that's southwest of New Caledonia is helping to drive some southeasterly winds over the northern rivers, and that's bringing about some showers for today. And maximum temperatures will generally be quite mild across the state with clear skies over the northern inland areas. The strength of the southeasterly winds does pick up across the Queensland border, with strong wind warnings in place for much of the eastern coastal waters. Showers are also possible about most of the east coast, and most likely for the exposed Sunshine Coast and North Tropical Coast. And inland, it'll be a mild, sunny day. For the Northern Territory, there's the chance of some frost about the south of the state and then some patchy cloud later on. And up north over the top end, it'll be warm and sunny. Finishing up with the capital city forecast, we've got Sydney, mostly sunny and a top of 20. Melbourne, partly cloudy and a top of 16. Brisbane, shower or two and a top of 22. Perth, shower or two and a top of 18. Adelaide, partly cloudy and a top of 17. Hobart, showers and a top of 15. Canberra, morning frost and then mostly sunny and a top of 15. And Darwin, sunny and a top of 30.
0: Good stuff. Thank you, Mitch.
1: Thanks, Trevor.
0: Mitch Molswinkle, our duty forecaster at the Weather Bureau. Penny, thank you for the lovely text and the kind words within your text. Penny was just saying, I first discovered ABC late night radio in 2002 when my daughter was born and I was breastfeeding in the wee small hours. Thank you for that text, Penny. I appreciate it. Taking a look at potholes, firewood, and if you have one of those glass bottle recycling bins, do you put the bottles in really, really quietly so that people don't hear the number of bottles that you put in your recycling bin? And do you, when you actually transport it up the driveway and out the front, do you do it quietly so it doesn't rattle so much? I mentioned that Norfolk Islanders say potholes are so deep you lose reception. It was also pointed out by Gary that I think the worst, largest potholes are between Lismore and Nimbin. And in Cowra, it says here, the potholes are so deep that you need to get a miner's licence to get around. So how big are the potholes in your area, and are they the biggest? I wonder what Trevor thinks. Hello, Trevor.
2: Trevor, how are you? I haven't spoken to you in ages.
0: Ages? Where have you been?
2: Oh, I've just been busy doing all stuff. I'm getting my farm ready. I do PTSD first responder charity camp for my farm,
0: yep.
2: Which brings me to the third point. I'll go to the third one quickly because I want to touch on all three quickly.
0: Yeah.
2: The third point is, if anybody has got really interesting coloured wine bottles like Cobalt Blues or that, I'm recycling them into making a yoga studio, a glass hot house, and a 20-metre long privacy wall so that PTSD first responders doing charity camp for my farm
0: yeah.
2: don't have to see sirens and things going past in the bushfires.
0: What a great thing to do.
2: I've already done one that's 20 metres long, and I built a whole hot house that's currently got 755 trees propagated in it. It looks amazing. If anybody's thinking, I should do that, yeah, and you should count grass for a living too. It's crazy. It takes so long. It looks incredible, but it takes so long. I said to one of my friends, she came with this PTSD first responders group, Bellator Fortitude, and I said, oh, look, I want to build a wall. That way when the fires and stuff are going down to the fires in the grandparents, you know, like, because we've got some people in the group that are ex-fires that have seen bad things, that don't get triggered. And she said, oh, have you thought about a glass bottle wall? And she sent me a picture, and I was like, oh, that looks lovely. 11 tons later.
0: There it is.
2: Yeah, there it is. But the other thing is firewood. So when we're talking about firewood, firewood's great. And even like Nick, who's got that charity, he says, oh, Trev, you know, they just keep throwing pills at all of our first responders. And what we really need is to reset and regulate. We need to sit around a fire, be able to find out new coping mechanisms, get back to nature, and even birdsong. So a natural fire will actually help with your stem cell regeneration. That's been proven.
0: Yep.
2: And birdsong, if you're somewhere near birdsong, it actually makes you feel safe because apparently, similarly, our bodies are hardwired. When birds are singing, there's no predators in the area, so you can feel safe. But I think seeing how much dead wood is still laying around the grandparents, I really think they should issue permits for us locals and say, clean it all up before we've got another mega fire, which has got the problems like the last big fires we had at Grampians. Thank God we had our beautiful ABC reporting on which way things were going, because when you lose normal reception and the Vic grid ones don't work and you lose phone reception, you are stuck on ABC radio going, please tell me, do I go or do I stay, you know, conservatively. I know it's always just an estimate, but so I think they should do that. So there's my points for the day for you, Trev. What do you reckon?
0: I think lovely points and beautifully made. And good on you for doing that work too with first responders, because they need all the support that they can get.
2: Beautiful. If anybody's got crazy coloured glass, please give them my details.
0: Good on you, Trev. Thank you. Apparently in the, is it Fleuru Peninsula in South Australia? Fleurieu Peninsula in South Australia. They have huge potholes. One in particular, I drove past the other day, and there was a boat in it with three people fishing. So that's a big pothole, you got to say. So do you have the biggest potholes, and how big are those potholes? Hello, Shane.
3: Hello, Jim.
0: What do you got, Shane?
3: Central Victoria, mate. Our potholes are that big, they've got their own postcode.
0: Very good. Thank you. So how big would it be then?
3: I've nearly hit one on the Harley, and it was probably about at least a foot deep and probably a metre in diameter.
0: See, Shane, that's the thing, because people, and I understand that people in cars, I recognise that the damage can be done to rims and to tyres. Many potholes, Shane, and I've seen them when I've been riding, they're life and death situations.
3: Oh, you hit one of them, that's the end of you.
0: Yeah.
3: They're really bad out, like near Tarnagala, Tananid, not real good. I think the government's just too busy building two trains and tunnels in Melbourne to worry about us.
0: Oh, yeah, you see, you can't put your name on a pothole. You can put your name on a new road or on a new highway and you can open it with a ribbon, but you can't necessarily do that with a pothole.
3: I've seen some photos of some boys take some photos and put deck chairs around and fill them full of water.
0: Maybe if you could. Maybe if the politicians could get their name put on a pothole rejuvenation program.
3: Yeah, like the sinner.
0: Good on you. Thank you.

That's true, though. I don't think, because when you ride a motorbike and you come across some of these potholes, it is. It's a matter of life or death, because if you come up it and hit it at speed, it's really, really dangerous, and they're not that easy to see as well. Morning. Driving from Riverina visiting Melbourne last week, there was just a large sign that said Shepparton. All it said was potholes for the next 20 kilometres. Instead of individually placing rust surface signs around the craters, not the potholes, we drive a car with low-profile tyres and we've cracked several rims. So fancy that. There are that many potholes. It just says potholes, next 20 Ks. Overnights on ABC Radio, you can give us a ring, 1300 800 222. If you prefer, you can text us on 0437 774 774.

That's a go-betweens. I haven't heard that in a very long time, and it's such a good song. Bye Bye Pride by the Go-Betweens. How big is that pothole? Well, it says here, hello Annie in Pink's Beach, who says, when I was living in Panawanica in the late 70s, there

0: was a sign on the service road that said swimming, fishing and boating is prohibited in the potholes on this road, which is quite cute. Hello, Neil.
1: Hey, Trevor, how are you, mate?
0: You ring about potholes or something else?
1: No, potholes I'm not phased on anymore. Right. I drive trucks. They actually rip the steering wheel out of your hand and can send you across to the other side of the road. But the reason I rang was the glass bottles and being quiet.
0: Yeah.
1: About 25, 30 years ago, young lass lived across the road in one of the units, and her dad was coming down to see her from Brisbane. And not long before he left to go home, I got a knock on the door, and he said to me, "Did you ever think about drinking cans?" And I said, "Why?" And he said, "Well, my daughter works at the casino, and she does the night shift. And because our bin is virtually the first one to get delivered at the start of a morning shift,
0: yeah,
1: it was all the glass was going into an empty steel container. So I got asked, would I drink cans?" So ever since then, I've been drinking cans.
0: So that's very good of you.
1: That's what I thought too.
0: Because they are noisy. It's hard to do it quietly, Neil.
1: Drinking, I just changed the shape.
0: Do you know what I thought was going to happen? I thought it was the daughter that was going to get into trouble because she was emptying all of the bottles out and creating a noise. And she was cleaning up before Dad got home.
1: No. Well, Dad lived in Brisbane and he came down to say hello to her. That's why he popped over.
0: I wonder how many times we did that massive cleanup, Neil, when we were younger and parents were coming home at the end of a weekend.
1: I'll give you an example of one. Mum and Dad used to go around Australia, and I was about 16, 17. And Dad would always ring up. We'd always chat during the week. And I had this big pyramid of cans going up the wall with me and my mates before they got home. And I thought, I'll clean that up tomorrow. Because he said he was coming home on such and such a day. I never learnt. He always came home 2 or 3 days earlier. So he can catch me.
0: And don't you think that's a little bit rude?
1: Oh, absolutely. Absolutely.
0: I reckon we've all had that happen, Neil, when parents have been away, we've decided to have a party or that we've decided to do something, and then we've found out at the last minute they're on their way home and that massive cleanup. Or, as happened to you, they just came back early and it was a disaster.
1: But the worst thing about it, they'd always do come home early, and I never woke up to it.
0: See? Oh, that's just your responsibility and your problem, Neil, and that I can give you no sympathy.
1: Thank you. And
0: we've lost you because your line's broken up. Neil, thank you. We might do that conversation on another occasion when you've decided to have that party because your parents have gone away and they came back early. And even if it wasn't a party, just because you're messy, like many of us have, and you got caught out, we might talk about that on another occasion. Hey, Trev, some of the potholes in central Victoria are so big that we'll have to wait until the census is counted because of the people who reside within them. Thank you for that, Nanny Shell. You're listening to Overnights on ABC Radio. The news is not far away.

0: That's World Party in Ship of Fools taking us up to the next ABC News. Thank you for your company and joining us on the program. Look forward to talking to you again tomorrow. Have a good one, whatever you're up to.
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5: ABC News. Good morning, I'm Simon Lauder. The Iranian-backed Houthis have pledged to disrupt Saudi Arabia's shipping through another busy trade route, threatening global energy supplies. Here's Middle East correspondent Matthew Doran.
6: The Houthis have announced a blockade on Saudi Arabia, the country it's been in conflict with for more than a decade. The tensions between the two sides have flared in the last week, and it's fueling more chaos in the Middle East, because any blockade will likely target Saudi oil shipments through the Red Sea, and the kingdom has been dispatching millions of barrels through that waterway after Iran shut down the Strait of Hormuz early on in its war with the United States. Iran had threatened global energy supplies in recent weeks as its war with the United States escalated again, and the move by the Houthis could do just that. Matthew Doran, ABC News, Jerusalem.
5: Controversial influencer brothers Andrew and Tristan Tate have appeared in a US court as UK prosecutors fight to have them extradited to England. Here's North America correspondent Cayman Gock.
7: Self-proclaimed misogynist Andrew Tate and his brother Tristan were arrested in Miami after UK prosecutors said they had brought further rape and sex trafficking charges against the brothers. These are on top of previous charges they already face in the UK. The two fronted court today as Britain's Crown Prosecution Services tries to have them extradited to England. The ultimate decision on whether they will be extradited falls on the US Secretary of State Marco Rubio. The controversial brothers have denied any wrongdoing. Cayman Gock, ABC News.
5: Andy Burnham has begun his tenure as UK Prime Minister by sacking key members of his predecessor's cabinet. Europe correspondent Elias Clore reports from London.
8: Andy Burnham has been sworn in as the UK's seventh

0: Prime Minister in a decade. Shortly after his first address as PM, he began a major front bench reshuffle, sacking several of his predecessor, Sir Keir Starmer's, closest allies. British media outlets have described the reshuffle as brutal and ruthless. Mr. Burnham also spent his first day in 10 Downing Street speaking to foreign allies, including US President Donald Trump and Ukraine's President Vladimir Zelensky. Elias Kluwer, ABC News, London.
1: The armed forces of the Philippines say a member of the Navy has been assaulted by Chinese Coast Guard officers near a heavily disputed shoal in the South China Sea. Southeast Asia correspondent Tim Swan reports.
2: Vision of the incident shows a scuffle between China's Coast Guard on a small boat and Philippines Navy on a rubber raft. Philippines Armed Forces said they approached the Coast Guard personnel, who then reacted violently, striking a Philippines naval officer on the head with a wooden baton. The scuffle took place near a shoal which sits inside the Philippines economic zone. Tensions have been growing between the two in this region. China has accused the Philippines of distorting facts around the incident. China's Foreign Minister Wang Yi will attend senior meetings in Manila this week for an ASEAN Foreign Leaders Summit.
1: Back home, and a landmark federal court challenge against the 40-year extension of Woodside's North West Shelf gas facilities begins in Melbourne today. Alistair Bates reports.
3: The Friends of Australian Rock Art and the Australian Conservation Foundation will make their case against last year's decision by Environment Minister Murray Watt, extending the life of Australia's biggest gas project until 2070. They claim too much weight was given to the economic benefits of the North West Shelf project and not enough to its effect on nearby Indigenous rock art and climate change. The gas giant and the minister say 48 conditions attached to the approval will mitigate its impact on Aboriginal heritage. They argue climate change considerations were outside the scope of the assessment.
1: The Peak Victorian Muslim body has strongly condemned the desecration of Muslim graves at a cemetery northwest of Melbourne. The Islamic Council of Victoria says those visiting graves at the Mattingley General Cemetery were shocked and distressed to find stickers of pigs' heads on their headstones. Victoria Police says it received a report about the matter and is urging anyone with information to contact Crime Stoppers. Council President Mohammed Moadeen says Islamophobia is on the rise and police should treat such incidents as hate crimes.
4: This is straightforward hate crime. If you are being abused for your religion, or, you know, for practicing a faith or being identified as a Muslim, this should be considered seriously by the police as hate crimes.
1: Spain's World Cup winning men's soccer team has returned home, where the 26-man squad has begun an open-top bus parade through central Madrid. They've been greeted by the country's royals and have met with Prime Minister Pedro Sanchez. Hundreds of thousands of fans have turned out as the team travels down Madrid's historic avenues. This is ABC News.
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6: Mani nina budni gana yatana, nina padni padni mapuki mokabandu. 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Wara gana pira tiakandu, puki pira tiakandi, tarkari mankutichadlu. We are broadcasting on sacred gana land. We pay our respects to all the gana people, past, present, and to our future generations. It's good that you've come to Kaurna country, but as you walk, remember the people that walked before you. The spirit still lives amongst the steel, concrete, roads and lawns. Now let's recognise the Kaurna people, the language and land, and learn about the past so that we can seize our future.
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7: Good morning, 5:30 Clubbers. Welcome to a Tuesday. 12 degrees on the way to 17 on a partly cloudy day before the rain hits tomorrow. Hello, Jules.
8: Good morning, Sonia. Are you someone who enjoys a sandwich?
7: I love a good sandwich.
8: Okay, so what would just a daily, you know, lunchtime sandwich look like for Sonia Feldoff?
7: All right. Well, I do like, if it's freshly made, I do like just a bit of ham, cheese and tomato.
8: Okay, right.
7: I particularly like tuna mayonnaise and lettuce.
8: Okay, yeah.
7: But sometimes I just want to go super simple, cheese sandwich on its own, or peanut butter sandwich on its own with a cup of tea. So pretty basic, I've got to say.
8: You know what I really like is just, I mean, I'm a big fan of good quality butter, so I will often head up to Denmark, you know, you know, just...

0: You know, like really good quality butter. And I just, sometimes I like
1: you're
0: that.
1: You're a Lurpak, man.
0: I wasn't saying that. You know, I do.
1: Salted or unsalted?
0: Salted. Oh, I'd never go unsalted butter.
1: Really?
0: Yeah, I'd never.
1: Well, then you're not, I don't know. You know, the true aficionados. So it's got to be unsalted.
0: No. But anyway, they bring this up because there is I saw this in the paper yesterday, and I can attest to this from my daughter, Sophia. There is a sandwich craze going on in Adelaide.
1: What, a sandwich revolution?
0: Yes.
1: Of kinds.
0: You know, there are all these delis that are they're baking their own focaccia. Do you remember focaccia? It was big in the 80s.
1: Well, I knew it when it was called focaccia.
0: Is it? It's like two loaves of bread together. You know, they're massive slabs of bread.
1: Yeah, they're kind of herby, aren't they?
0: That's right. Yes. Yeah, herby. So these are some of the combinations. So I see your ham, cheese and tomato.
1: Yeah.
0: They're doing sandwiches. Salami with whipped ricotta, crushed pistachio, fermented chili, honey, pickled onion and giardiniera. I don't even know what that is.
1: Isn't that a bacteria for your stomach?
0: So, I mean,
1: that actually sounds quite delicious, though.
0: Yeah.
1: Because I am a bit of a whipped feta fan.
0: You are?
1: Yeah.
0: Okay, yeah. So there's things like cured salmon with red onion pickled and cucumber ribbons with new Neufchâtel cheese. Neufchâtel cheese.
1: Okay. Well, so, obviously a very special French cheese of some kinds. It's very, what did you say about the honey? There was some sort of
0: fermented honey. Chili honey.
1: Yeah, see, I know that they're getting into some really weird combinations about those additives, and that is, I mean, look, that sounds quite delicious, but what people are flocking to these kinds of sandwiches nowadays.
0: Is it too much? I mean, is it, if you're buying kind of, you know, Albanian jamon with, you know, Madagascan cheese and, I don't know, and cruelty-free pickles from Alaska, are we really...
1: Are we going a step too far? I tell you what, we've got we had a bagel shop open up near us recently, and... they are really expensive. Oh,
0: they're huge.
1: They're huge and they are intricate. Mm. Sometimes, you know, look, I'm going to say it. I think sometimes people put too much in bagel sandwiches or whatever and you don't really get to enjoy any of it.
0: What's wrong with just salmon and cream cheese? I like that in a bagel.
1: You got to have capers as well.
0: Oh, capers are overrated.
1: No, they're
0: they
1: really
0: dominate
1: not.
0: The thing. Capers
1: don't
0: are like
1: your pickles.
0: No.
1: This is the thing. Sandwiches have obviously evolved since we were doing them back in the day. What's your special sandwich?
0: Yeah, what's a good sandwich for you? Because
1: are you into this fancy stuff?
0: Because if you go back to the 70s canteen, do you remember your 70s canteen list?
1: The double cut roll is what I remember.
0: Yeah, but there was always just the buttered roll.
1: Yeah. There was corned beef sometimes, but ham and cheese, that's been a staple for as long as I can remember.
0: Yeah.
1: There wasn't really even tuna, was there?
0: Tuna wasn't big in the
1: 70s. I don't remember that being big.
0: No, there was a lot of buttered rolls. There was peanut butter and honey or peanut butter and jam. Which way do you swing with the peanut butter, honey or jam?
1: Neither.
0: Really?
1: Neither.
0: Okay.
1: Oh, no, I'm not combining.
0: Don't forget, people always...
1: I like butter and peanut butter, and not everyone likes that.
0: But you don't need the butter. It's already in the peanut butter.
1: That's what people say, but there's something about the saltiness of butter.
0: Okay.
1: Anyway, but this goes to show that people are very specific about their sandwiches. Is this new wave of sandwich shop the way to go? Because I reckon there'd still be a lot of people who just like to have a buttered roll that you throw crisps in or twisties.
0: Yeah, there would be. But if I'm spoiling myself, Sonia... The meatball sandwich is great. Have you ever had a meatball sandwich?
1: Never.
0: Oh, they're great. The Italian meatball sandwich. That is great.
1: Isn't that a Subway thing?
0: Well, not if you're getting it, you know, outside of Subway. Right. Or have you had a Reuben sandwich? They're really good.
1: I have tried one and I thought it was really overrated.
0: Wow.
1: It's sort of a corned beefy thing.
0: Yeah,
1: isn't it?
0: Beef and I don't know.
1: There's some sort of pickle in there. And
0: yeah. And there's a cheese. I should know it. I've just talked it up.
1: It's a certain type of cheese, No, I find that one really overrated. That's a New York kind of specialty, Reuben.
0: Yeah.
1: And it's on a special rye bread, I think, isn't
0: it? Yes. And this is the other thing that causes sandwiches to inflate in price, because you get, you know, sourdough and rye sourdough.

0: overpricing it.
1: Yeah.
0: Then you're just going for the, I don't know, there's a name, there's a trend, it's a revolution, you say. People are queuing up. These are the sorts of things people queue up for, to hand over their money, don't they?
1: Yeah. Well, if you can't buy a house, you can get a mortgage for the sandwich.
0: Are these new sandwiches the new Avo on toast? The Avo on toast. Ange is from Paynham. Hello, Ange.
2: Ah, good morning, good morning. And it's a focaccia. Jules, please.
1: Oh, what did I say?
0: You're always saying focaccia or something.
2: What's a focaccia? You know what? My goodness, it's, anyway.
1: Look, I've got a bone to pick with her. What's it called? There's so many C's and A's and I's in that word. Focaccia, is it focaccia?
0: No, focaccia.
2: Focaccia.
0: Cha-cha. Think of the cha-cha, the dance. Well,
1: there's too much going. There's too much bread in the focaccia. Focaccia.
2: God bless bread. Don't you love bread? Anyway, there's a wonderful place on the Range Road, and it does a sensational panini with, they fry your cordoletta there and then, either veal or chicken, and then they mix it with the peppers. They've been fried with potatoes. They put a slice of cheese on it, thick butter, no butter, hate butter. And it is sensational, absolutely sensational.
0: Did you say this was on Glenburn Road?
2: No, Grange Road.
0: Okay.
1: So they fry potatoes and put it in there.
0: That sounds like a meal in between bread.
2: Fried potatoes with peppers, an old classic Southern Italian delicacy. Just sensational. Absolutely. Like my mum used to make. Absolutely wonderful.
0: Can you explain what is panini for me, for you? Like, is that different to the other?
2: Panini essentially, if you want to really break it down in terms of the basic, it's a roll. And it depends on the sort of roll that you get.
0: Okay, so can you have different breads?
2: So it can be an oil. Yeah, you can have an oil panini, you can have a standard panini, but essentially it's a roll.
1: Well, how's that different to a, no, ciabatta, what is it, what are they?
0: Ciabatta.
2: Well, you can have a ciabatta panini in theory.
1: Yeah, but what?
2: Because it really is. It's a ciabatta roll.
0: Oh, okay. Because I thought panini was a type of bread, but it's actually a form of bread that you can have any sort of bread involved with.
2: A true panini for us growing up was the classic oil, twisted oil panini, which is just another sensation.
0: Oh.
2: If you get a good one, it is truly another sensation, especially when you fill it with a bit of cheese, a bit of prosciutto, or anchovies and tomato.
1: I like a panini just with good tomatoes and bocconcini just sliced on it. That's a very nice.
2: That'll do beautifully. Yeah, put
0: good
2: a bit
0: tomatoes.
2: Of balsamic and you're living the dream.
1: Yeah.
0: What's your view of Neufchâtel or whatever the cheese is called?
2: What?
0: Is that a French cheese?
1: Yeah, Neufchâtel, it is.
0: Is it?
1: Yeah. Oh,
0: I'm adding the
2: like
0: German
2: sound. That would make me Chatel, I reckon. Yeah.
1: Thank you, Andrew. 1-300-222-891. We want to know your iconic or your favourite sandwich in the kind of wake of the sandwich craze that is spilling over into delis around Adelaide.
0: It's sweeping parts of South Australia. Apparently people are queuing up for these kinds of sandwiches, and there's a whole, you know, you've got a menu of sandwiches that you can have. Frosty's going back to the old days. He says, like, I don't need that. Give me a double cut wholemeal roll with beef, tomato and lettuce. That'll do me.
1: Yeah, beef.
0: Beef, tomato and lettuce.
1: That was a big thing because you had the roast on Sunday and then you had the beef or the lamb in your sandwich on Monday. At school, we used to get that at school. And it usually just with tomato sauce. It wasn't, it's not pickles or Neufchâtel cheese in the Schiller household. It was just beef, butter, tomato sauce.
0: Seriously, if you've got good tomatoes, there is nothing better than just a tomato sandwich.
1: It's hard to find good tomatoes, Sonia.
0: Oh.
1: No, it's hard. I go to the central markets. You can get them there. But supermarkets, can you really get good tomatoes?
0: Trust tomatoes.
1: You should get Ange back up. Can you really trust
0: tomatoes?
1: Well, you buy tomatoes that are joined together.
0: I do.
1: Wow.
0: Well, only when we're not growing them ourselves.
1: I wish I could afford. I can't afford tomatoes that are joined together on the vine. You know when they say vine ripen? I need to do better in life.
0: Wouldn't you think that tomatoes that are picked individually would actually cost more?
1: Yes.
0: Than one that's picked it as a bunch. Why do you pay more for trust tomatoes?
1: I don't know.
0: 1-300-222-891. We want to hear your sandwich gourmet. Are you this fancy end or do you like the old style sandwiches better? Because sandwiches are having a renaissance of sorts

0: Here on the 5:30 Club on 891 ABC Adelaide with Sonia and Jules. Lisa is from Fulham Gardens. Hello, Lisa. Lisa, good morning.
1: Come in, Lisa. Oh, I think Lisa's...
0: She's in some sort of sandwich heaven at the moment.
1: Yeah, she's sandwiched between two non-teleco spots. Lisa, are you there? No, let's go to Kerry from Henley Beach on 1300 222 891. Good morning, Kerry.
2: G'day, yeah, I'm actually in Byron Bay, but at Henley, in the square, there's a bagel shop, and it's on the window, and in the weekend, there's a line-up around the corner. I don't know if it's a special, but they're in the 20s, $25 some mark, and I've never got... Come on, just... I want to line up. It's about 20-minute line-up wait.
0: Yeah, I'm with you. Yeah. You know, I'm one of those people that hates waiting too. So I reckon the sandwiches that are made and ready to go, they do me fine. I'm not waiting for someone to make it for me.
1: Yeah. Well, this is the same. There's one near me in Gillis Street and it's packed. People are lining up, you know, to get like chicken schnitzel with vodka-based coleslaw. You know, no, I'm serious. And, you know.
0: Is that legal to sell vodka-based? I know there's lots of vodka sauces at the moment, but still. And Kerry, if you were to have your choice, what are you looking for? Like, you're in the centre of where all the great sandwiches are there at the moment.
2: Are you done by sandwiches? I don't know.
0: No?
2: I'm not a sandwich person, yeah, no. I don't know, no, I just can't think of one at the moment.
0: All right, no worries, Kerry, thanks for your call.
2: The good thing up here, you guys start at 6 o'clock, which is good.
0: You get to sleep in.
1: Yeah, we should move up there. You don't have to get up as early.
0: Well,
1: thank you, Kerry.
0: Good on you. Dean is in Quorn. Hi, Dean.
3: Hello.
0: New-fangled sandwiches or old-fangled ones? What are we talking about here?
3: Just the old style. I was brought up on cold mutton and onion and pepper and salt and sauce, so I thought it was quite good.
1: Cold mutton, that's really old school, Dean. So
3: yeah.
1: You didn't go the lamb, you just had mutton at home.
3: Yeah, probably the oldest sheep was what we used to kill because they weren't worth as much. But.
1: Yeah.
0: See, that was always said to be not great. That wasn't the desirable thing. Mm. But I know people who think that mutton, because it has that stronger taste, is actually the superior
1: meat. Really?
0: Yeah.
3: Yeah, that's right. A bit more flavour in it as well. So,
1: isn't there something between lamb and mutton? There is a...
0: Oh, well, you mean a grade of lamb?
1: Yeah, there's something. You've got lamb.
3: And
0: hogget, isn't
1: hogget.
0: It?
1: Hogget, yes, that's it.
3: Yeah.
1: Hogget.
0: Is hogget between...
1: I think so.
0: Is it?
1: You go
0: it's
1: lamb...
0: after mutton, yep.
1: Imagine having a cold hogget sandwich. No one would know what you're on about, would they? Give me a hogget sandwich any day.
0: Isn't it funny? We can get super fancy, but it's true, Dean. You said a cold mutton sandwich. Mark's favourite thing in the world is the leftover roast meat in a white bread.
1: Oh,
0: in
1: no.
0: White bread with tomato sauce.
3: Oh, for sure.
1: Yeah. Well, but maybe he should sell that for $20. Open his own cafe.
3: Very just, good market, I think.
1: Just call it vodka-based tomato sauce. Sell it for a mozza.
0: Good on you, Dean. Maureen, we always love having a chat to you on the 5:30 Club. Good afternoon. No, good morning from Point Pass. Good morning.
4: Wakey, wakey, darling. Wakey, wakey.
0: I'm obviously wishing the day away, aren't I?
1: Yeah.
4: I've never seen any lamb in any of the supermarkets. It's hogget.
1: Yes. So is that another word for lamb or is that more mature lamb?
4: No, that's just a nasty way of people pretending they're getting lamb and they never see lamb in the supermarkets. Only hogget.
1: Okay.
0: All right.
4: Anyhow, back to the sandwich. Nice white bread, thick cut, large amount of butter on it and fried chips stuck in it. And that's it.
0: Hot chips.
4: Hot chips.
1: You don't even put salt or sauce on the chips, Maureen?
4: Absolutely not.
1: Okay. And where did you develop the taste for this, the old chip butty?
4: Oh, after we came out the pictures, we'd go down the fish and chip shop and we'd buy our chips, sixpence for a packet, you know. Mm. And then we'd rush home quickly to Mum and pinch the bread out of the bread thing and stuff it covered in butter and stuff the chips in it before they got cold.
1: Oh, that's great. Yeah. Did you ever...
0: That's a very English thing to do, I think.
1: And on the English sandwich, Maureen, what about the bread and dripping? Was that ever part of your childhood?
4: It. Yeah, we used to get that at the swimming pool. Yeah. We'd go swimming, and for fourpence, we'd got a cup of hot cocoa and a dripping sandwich because it was so cold in the pool. We needed something. And we'd sit upstairs... on the area above the swimming pool and look down at it and watch everybody making a fool of themselves and shivering. And we'd drink our hot chocolate and our dripping sandwich.
0: Now, Maureen, would you ever line up for one of these fancy-pantsy sandwiches that we're talking about nowadays?
4: Well, I can't afford it. Not one of those.
0: But in an ideal world, would you?
4: I don't like mixing up all the flavours. I think it spoils them.
1: Yeah. Mm. If you've got dripping, you don't want to mix it with anything. I've never had bread.
4: Absolutely not.
1: Because dripping is just the fat that comes from cooked meat, isn't it, Maureen?
4: Well, and all the dark brown juices that come out of the meat when you roast it.
1: And it was a thing that developed around World War II, is this right, during the rationing? That's my understanding of when... Well, maybe it was the Industrial Revolution, I'm not sure, but it's I've never tried it.
4: I'll tell you the one my mum used to make. She used to go out and chuck breadcrumbs on the road. This is during the war. Chuck breadcrumbs on the road, and when the pigeons come down, she'd catch them and kill them and eat, and we'd cook them.
1: Wow.
0: She'd steal pigs by entrapment.
4: No, pigeons.
0: Oh, pigeons. I thought you said pigs.
1: Wow.
0: I thought you said pigs.
1: Wow. Okay, so she'd have a pigeon sandwich.
4: Yeah.
1: Wow, what a great story, Maureen. Thank you. Look, we'll get to a couple more calls before we get to the weather.
0: Oh, Christy's in Mount Barker. Hello. Now, is this a desirable example you're going to give us or an undesirable one?
5: It depends on which side of the fence you're on. My husband's a runner. He calls it desirable. I call it an abomination. But if I can remember correctly, I think I've repressed part of it just because it's traumatic just thinking about it. Banana, Vegemite and peanut butter.
1: Wow. It's like he can't decide which one to have, so he just has them all at once.
5: Yeah.
1: Christy.
5: I think he got the idea from another runner too, so it tells you what's out there.
0: No, I know a lot of people do put banana in sandwiches. I personally don't see how that's a combination.
1: No, I love bananas. I'm a big fan of the ladyfinger. In fact, I don't like them big, but I like them fat and juicy. But putting them in a sandwich, when you mash them up, I just feel like a baby.
0: So what's that, a protein carb sort of overload thing? Maybe for running.
1: Yeah, does it help him run, Christy?
5: I think it's just an energy-intensive thing that helps him running. He's recently gone deep diving into the nutrition of running, so, I'm assuming it's that. And it was a recommendation from another runner.
0: All right. It's working for him, Christy. You don't have to eat it. Let's just let him do that. Christy, thank you. And Lisa in Fulham Gardens, make you the last one today.
6: Hello. You woke me up, by the way.
0: Did we make you hungry talking about things?
6: Curried egg and lettuce on multigrain bread spread with avocado.
1: Curried egg is delicious. Curried egg or deviled egg. I think, are they the same thing? Or does deviled egg have more chilli or paprika in it, Lisa?
6: I don't know. I'm diabetic, so I changed butter for avocado to spread on my bread, and it's healthy and delicious.
1: Mm. Well, thank you, Lisa.
0: Curried egg is often that Keen's mustard powder, isn't it?
1: Yes, yes.
0: Or curry.
1: But I think,
0: is it? Or
1: someone will know, but I think deviled egg has a little bit more fire in it, hence the name.
0: All right. And then don't you sprinkle a bit of cayenne pepper on the top?
1: Maybe.
0: All right, we'll get your weather next.
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0: Time to take a look at your weather for today. Tom Anderson, Senior Forecaster at the Bureau, good morning.
9: Good morning.
0: A cloudy day ahead in South Australia?
9: Yeah, looking to have a decent amount of cloud cover, at least for most of the agricultural area and coastal parts. It'd be a bit clearer in the pastoral districts. But, all in all, it won't be too windy. We will still see the maximum temperatures get pretty similar to what we've seen the last couple of days. So Adelaide's looking at getting to 17. Much of the pastoral districts are looking to exceed 20 and even up to 20 in Port Augusta. So we're not going to affect the temperatures too much. We're not going to see the winds pick up too much either. It's still going to be almost just another holding day before we have this front come through this evening.
0: All right. And we're expecting showers tomorrow. Is that going to see a drop in temperatures as well?
9: Yeah, it's going to see a bit of a drop in temperatures for coastal areas, but it'd be a more marketable drop in temperatures further north. So the northern agricultural area and especially the pastoral districts are going to have pretty marketed drop in temperatures. So looking from the maximum temperatures expected on Wednesday to Thursday, we're seeing a drop off of 4 to 5 degrees across the maximum temperatures. The minimum temperatures will drop off a little bit as well. We won't get too frosty conditions with this cold front. It'll be more later on in the week, maybe over the weekend. Okay. We'll start to see some frosty conditions, but it's just going to cloud things up a little bit and drop the temperatures a little bit without doing too much.
0: Well, what sort of maximums are we looking at around the state today?
9: So for today, we're looking at top 21 for Cooper Pedy and Lee Creek. For Ceduna, we're looking at 19 on Kangaroo Island, we're looking at 17. Port Lincoln, we're looking at 17 as well. Port Augusta, 20. Port Pirie, 18. In the Riverland, we're looking at 17 for Renmark. Murray Bridge might get to 19 today if this fog that they've had lifts a bit. And then further south, looking at 16 for Keith and 15 for Robe and Mount Gambier.
0: Great. Tom, thank you for that. Tom Anderson, Senior Forecaster at the Bureau. Well, if you were crossing the Backstairs Passage recently, you might have done a double take. You're going to hear from the boaties who sailed a dunny across Backstairs Passage to Kangaroo Island between now and 7 o'clock.
1: It sounds like the plot of an Australian movie, doesn't it?
0: It sounds so ridiculous, but apparently it happened. Plus, we'll take a look at what's in the papers as well. Sonia and Jules with you for breakfast here on 891 ABC Adelaide.
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11: 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State debt is expected to hit $53.6 billion by 2029.
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12: ABC News with Matt Coleman. Palestinian-Australian author Randa Abdel Fattah has indicated that she is no longer pursuing a defamation case against the Premier Peter Malinauskas. She says bringing a defamation case against a sitting Premier carries prohibitive cost and risk, saying not all victories are won in courts. This year's Adelaide Writers Week was cancelled after Dr. Abdel Fattah was uninvited and participants pulled out in protest. In January, Mr. Malinauskas was served concerns notices over public comments he'd made about her. A representative of the Premier says he has no comment. The Premier wants better regulation of clauses allowing developers to walk away from contracts. Developer Wellco has axed 75 homebuyer contracts at a Gawler East development, but it's continuing with a project in the Riverland. Wellco cancelled the contracts for stages 8 and 9 of its Springwood Estate development last week, citing government planning changes to the area. The Premier, Peter Malinauskas, says the government is now exploring legislative action.
13: Where actors seek to tear up contracts for purposes that aren't consistent with what they say, then they deserve to be held to account.
12: The Port Adelaide Enfield Council says it needs the independent collection of data from an Adelaide cement plant's trial of burning more plastic waste of fuel. Company Adbri will burn additional amounts of refuse-derived fuel at its Birkenhead plant for 6 weeks from today. The trial was approved by the state's Environment Protection Authority. Mayor Claire Bowen says she does not want the local factory to be shut down, but she says the previous use of RDF elsewhere has not been near homes.
14: Those companies are manufacturing in areas which are outside of residential areas. They can do that quite confidently. Here we have houses just a stone's throw away from Adelaide Brighton Cement.
12: The EPA Stephen Sergi says there'll be independent experts at the factory site during the trial.
15: We also have our own air quality monitoring stations in the community, which we they're ongoing now, but during the trial we'll keep a closer eye on that, and we will be undertaking unannounced as well as announced inspections at the site.
12: The Prime Minister has acknowledged his views on Australia's border controls have changed during his political career. At the 2015 Labor National Conference, Anthony Albanese voted against a boat turnback policy supported by then-Labor leader Bill Shorten. But ever since winning the 2022 election, the Albanese government has remained committed to the policy as part of Operation Sovereign Borders, established by a coalition-led government in 2013. Speaking to Annabelle Crabb on tonight's episode of Kitchen Cabinet, Mr. Albanese described the nation's migration system as orderly.
16: If you want to run a migration system that's respectful of the contribution that migrants make, it has to be orderly. That's the lesson that the British Labor government is dealing with. It's a lesson that the US Democrats should have learnt but didn't, and it's something that we have.
12: Andy Burnham has begun his tenure as UK Prime Minister by sacking key members of his predecessor's cabinet. In London, here's Europe correspondent Elias Kluwer.
17: Andy Burnham has been sworn in as the UK's seventh Prime Minister in a decade. Shortly after his first address as PM, he began a major frontbench reshuffle, sacking several of his predecessor, Sir Keir Starmer's, closest allies. British media outlets have described the reshuffle as brutal and ruthless. Mr. Burnham also spent his first day in 10 Downing Street speaking to foreign allies, including US President Donald Trump and Ukraine's President Volodymyr Zelensky. Elias Kluwer, ABC News, London.
12: In AFL, Crows forward Darcy Fogarty has lost his appeal against the penalty imposed for striking Sydney's Harry Cunningham in the second quarter of Adelaide's game with the Swans of the SCG. Cunningham was ruled out of the game with concussion and will miss this week's match against GWS. Fogarty's counsel, Nicholas Boehm, argued that although the contact was made high, it was merely a high contact and not an intentional act causing high contact. However, the tribunal chair disagreed, meaning Fogarty will miss the Crows' next three matches. South Australia's weather: Renmark, morning fog, then mostly sunny, 17. Mount Gambier, a late shower or 2, 15. Port Lincoln, a possible shower, 17. Port Pirie, mostly sunny, 18. Adelaide, partly cloudy, a top of 17 degrees, currently 12 degrees. Tomorrow, showers, 15. Thursday, a shower or 2, 14. Friday, a possible shower, 15. Saturday, a shower or 2, 15. Sunday, a shower or 2, 15. And Monday, a shower or 2, 16 degrees. ABC News.
18: Good morning. Welcome to AM. I'm Melissa Clark in Canberra, coming to you from Ngunnawal country and acknowledging other custodians. The UK officially has a new Prime Minister, Andy Burnham, Britain's seventh leader in 10 years. He replaces Sir Keir Starmer, who was ousted just 2 years after leading the Labour Party to a landslide electoral victory. Andy Burnham has appointed former Defence Secretary John Healey as his Chancellor. He'd resigned from Sir Keir's cabinet over concerns about the level of defence spending, while former party leader Ed Miliband is the UK's new Foreign Secretary. Cyan Valance reports from London.
19: Britain's new Prime Minister, Andy Burnham, receives a rapturous welcome.
20: Thank you.
19: As he arrives at No. 10 Downing Street. This has become a familiar scene and the new PM knows it.
21: I am acutely conscious that I am the sixth person in the last 10 years to walk up this street, the seventh Prime Minister since 2016.
19: The sixth, Mr. Burnham's unpopular predecessor, Sir Keir Starmer, stepped down following plunging support from the party and the public. In his final speech as PM, Sir Keir defended his legacy before leaving with grace.
22: I now pass the baton to Andy Burnham. I wish him every success. He has my full support.
19: Mr. Burnham is a former minister in the Blair and Brown governments who stepped back from national politics to become the mayor of Greater Manchester. But amid Sir Keir's plummeting popularity, he returned to national politics via a by-election last month. He's popular in the party and in Manchester, where he was nicknamed the King of the North. But for many Londoners, he remains an unknown.
23: I'll be interested to learn more about his policies and what he's got planned.
24: I don't know him, like, personally. But he seems to have a lot of ideas.
19: In his first speech as Prime Minister, Mr. Burnham promised to do things differently.
21: We will make this moment a circuit breaker for Britain.
19: He delivered his speech without notes or a lectern, a big break in tradition, pledging cost of living relief within days and a long-term plan to follow.
21: I will bring forward a new plan for Britain, a 10-year plan.
19: But in post-pandemic, post-Brexit Britain, patience has been in short supply. He's former Labor MP, now politics lecturer at Queen Mary University of London, Tony McNulty.
2: That's the dilemma of politics. Everyone, including those backbench politicians, want instantaneous success at a time when the way the world, the complexities of the world dictate, it takes time.
19: Foreign leaders have been quick to congratulate him, including Australia's Anthony Albanese. Mr. Burnham's revealed little about foreign policies so far, but in his first speech pledged to
21: honour our commitments on defence to our international partners.
19: A hint he won't alter the AUKUS submarine pact. But for now, his focus has been largely domestic and optimistic.
21: Let us make this the moment when Britain starts to believe again. The moment we bring back hope.
19: This is Cyan Valence in London, reporting for AM.
18: One Nation leader Pauline Hanson is back in Australia after a controversial trip to Europe that included meeting a far-right political activist and holidaying with Australia's richest person. But she's returning with extra political baggage. Rachel Mealy reports from Canberra.
3: Pauline Hanson has been on tour, but what happened on tour isn't staying there.
4: So they opened up and got rid of the White Australia policy, then they started bringing in the different migrants.
3: Her overseas trip, which included an appearance on far-right activist Tommy Robinson's podcast, is causing headaches for her party. Added to that, this interview on Channel 7's Spotlight program.
5: Do you think, Senator, this concept of mass deportation is a good one?
20: Oh, I love it.
3: Her deputy Barnaby Joyce hasn't enjoyed a Euro summer, but has been feeling the heat back home. Appearing live on the ABC's 7:30 program, his barking dog added to his stress.
25: 5 feet. Sit down! Sorry, it's a dog.
3: He carried on with the interview, but the dog barked again.
25: I have to apologise for this dog, which has decided to bail up.
20: Don't worry about the dog. Just answer the question.
25: Don't be rude. Don't be rude. Otherwise, this interview will come to a grinding halt, Sarah.
3: Barnaby Joyce says Pauline Hanson wasn't suggesting Australia return to the White Australia policy, and he defended her decision to meet far-right figure Tommy Robinson.
25: I believe that there is not a condoning of every action of Tommy Robinson. I don't think that was ever said.
3: But he says he doesn't know who footed the bill for the European sojourn.
25: No, I don't, Sarah. I don't know the answer.
20: You didn't ask?
25: Next question.
3: Professor Mark Kenny is the director of the Australian Studies Institute at the University of Canberra.
26: You know, this has been a very expensive trip, and it had an interregnum in Sicily in a Dolce & Gabbana event and so forth. So there are questions about who paid for all of this. These questions have not been resolved, and Barnaby Joyce doesn't seem to know the answer, so perhaps Pauline Hanson can enlighten voters.
3: This week's poll numbers indicate One Nation is now on an equal footing with the Labor Party on a primary vote at 30%. Mark Kenny asks if the support will remain when the detail of One Nation's policies is revealed.
26: The question is, do the details matter? Does what Pauline Hanson had to say at the press club, what she said about workers, what she said about childcare and parental leave and these types of things, does any of that detail matter, or is it the overall vibe that she's speaking to in the nation, and particularly so in respect of migration, of immigration numbers in this country? She's very strong on that. That seems to be the thing that's animating quite a lot of support. And the recent polls show that even though there's been a bit of a dip, there's also now been a bit of a recovery.
3: Senator Hanson is due to address a breakfast hosted by Seven West Media this morning in Perth.
18: Rachel Mealy there. The global oil shortage caused by the war in Iran has prompted a surge in demand for electric vehicles. At the turn of the century, China's government bet big on EVs, a calculation that now sees the nation dominate the industry. Alison Horn with this report.
27: Inside this Chinese car-making factory, there's barely a human in sight. 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The factory is owned by one of China's most well-known electric vehicle brands, NIO. Manufacturing in China is now so advanced, the company is able to produce one car every single minute. China is now the undisputed global leader of the electric vehicle industry. Almost 75% of the world's EVs

0: EVs are made here. But it's not just manufacturing. China is also now recognised as a top innovator and designer. At the Beijing Auto Show, the biggest car show on the planet, China's cheap standard EVs are on display, featuring luxury items like fridges, TVs and massage seats, all for about 30 to 50,000 Australian dollars. But China's companies are also showcasing their newest tech, with flying vehicles, voice-controlled cars and EVs that can be charged in just 5 minutes. Global auto analyst Bill Russo says China has reimagined what a car can be.
1: They're introducing a whole new product configuration to the world, which is the smart device on wheels. Turning the car into a moving living space with digital connectivity features, that's the transformative innovation coming from China.
0: But China's EV success wasn't by accident. As far back as 2001, China's government identified EVs were the future, bankrolling hundreds of billions of dollars into building infrastructure, funding new car brands and developing new technology. Car brands across the world now increasingly look to China to keep competitive, like European brand Renault, who don't even sell cars in China, but set up a top-level research lab in Shanghai to get the China advantage. Xiao Xing from Renault says the Chinese know-how is helping them develop cars three times quicker than ever before.
2: China is the most competitive market in the world, so you cannot run away. You cannot hide. You need to embrace it. Cars, like, if you don't embrace it, but your competitor embrace it, you will lose. We don't want to lose, we need to win.
0: A winning Chinese industry that's now flooding markets across the rest of the world. This is Alison Horn in Beijing reporting for AM.
3: And you can hear more on China's electric vehicle industry tonight on Foreign Correspondent on ABC TV. And that's early AM for today. Briefly in finance, oil is higher, Brent crude trading at $89.27 US a barrel, and the Aussie dollar's higher, it's buying 70 US cents. I'm Melissa Clark. It's a quarter past six.
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5: Good morning, Isabella Kelly with you for the Rural Report. Going across the North, West and Eyre Peninsula. Coming up in the show, what do exoskeletons and farm safety have in common? But first up, have you ever come across an earthworm you would describe as a giant? While some giant earthworm species have been identified in parts of Australia, only one has been officially named in SA, the giant Mount Lofty earthworm. But for the last 30 years, ecologist Kristen Messenger has been hearing reports from all around the state of worms up to a metre long and as thick as a garden hose.
6: In Australia, there's like 30 or 40 described species of giant worms, but they're all kind of on the east coast. But I've spent, I guess, 30 years keeping a bit of an eye on giant worm sightings in South Australia. I've discovered that we've got some pretty awesome giant worms in South Australia, and not where you'd think either, because they seem to be fairly concentrated around the mid-north.
5: How regular are people seeing them?
6: I think for about the first 15 years that I was really interested in giant worms, they were just rumours. I had a few people come to a few bug sessions that I was running and say, oh, you know, when we were kids up in Burra, we lived on a farm, and one day my dad was digging and we found a giant worm, and it was more than a metre long and it was as thick as a garden hose. And I heard probably three reports like that, and they were all from around that sort of mid-north area. And at the time, I thought, you know, as an ecologist, you get a lot of people telling you things that you know can't be true or that you know are probably a bit exaggerated, like most brown snakes really aren't 3 metres long. I started thinking, you know, that obviously there are some big worms out there, but I don't really know how big. And then I found a few myself I started realising that there were actually giant worms all over South Australia. And I've since found some absolute monsters out in the mid-north. And I think that's not where people expect giant worms to be, because they associate, you know, the mid-north.

0: than the southern Flinders, with really dry soils and, you know, sometimes even semi-arid sort of soils. And it turns out that's giant worms love that stuff.
1: Obviously, it's been a lot wetter in the last, you know, 6 months than it has been for a long time in the Flinders area specifically. Are you hearing more reports given the wet weather?
0: No, the reports are pretty consistent, I think, but big rains bring them up. So giant earthworms belong to a group of worms that are described as being anisic, which means they're deep burrowing worms. They build permanent vertical burrows, and those burrows can extend 3 metres deep into the soil. And then they come up at night and they drag surface litter. So that might be leaf litter, that might be stubble. The soils that I've found them in have always been pretty solid clay. And I've actually got some in my lounge room, and you can see the tubes that they make as well in the sides of the container. I've been fascinated watching them and how much they eat. They're absolutely amazing at recycling organic material. So they're a farmer's best friend, really. It seems to me that if you want to see them, you need to go outside when there's been lots of rain. So these things will stay deep in the soil unless it's safe to come up, and they seem to come up at night, not during the day. It's the only time you'll see them in the day is if the soil is so saturated that it's reached absolute saturation point, and then they have to come up because they'll drown, because worms breathe air, obviously, and they get that air from the spaces in between the soil.
1: How big is the biggest one that you've seen, or I guess, you know, heard of?
0: I've got a photo of one that I would estimate it's 2 metres long, and it's not particularly stretched out, so I imagine it could stretch out to much longer than that, and it's like a garden hose. And there may be more than one species up there. I mean, they're not described.
1: Ecologist Kristen Messenger. Under the International Code of Zoological Nomenclature, the recognition of a new species requires paper publication in an accredited journal. CSIRO visiting scientist and environmental consultant Dr. Jeff Dine identified a new species of giant earthworm in Broken Hill in 2021. He says some of the big worms found in South Australia are almost certainly new species.
2: Australia's got a very large diversity of earthworms, over 700 species, native earthworms in Australia.
1: So do you think it's likely that there are a lot of earthworm species still that have been just totally undiscovered?
2: Oh, absolutely, definitely, yes. Particularly these large deep burrowing ones. We have our fair share of giant earthworms in Australia, but the trouble is that they're rarely seen, and they're doubtless more that we don't know about, for sure. The 2 metre one, that would be certainly a new species. The only way to absolutely be certain is it has to be examined microscopically, and in most cases dissected, to actually work out what species they are or if they're new.
1: Dr. Jeff Dinn ending that report. And if you want to learn more about giant earthworms and see some photos of some unbelievably large worms, you can head online to abc.net.au/rural. Exoskeletons might sound like something from science fiction, but the technology is being used in construction and manufacturing and could soon be part of agriculture. The devices are worn on the body to support movement, with an aim to reduce the physical strain on workers, particularly those who perform intensive horticulture jobs. Hort Innovation has launched a new project to see how these exosuits could help ag workers. R&D Manager for Emerging Technologies, Eduardo Barbosa, explains.
3: Yes, so this project was motivated by the idea of creating a safer and more productive horticulture industry by using exoskeletons to protect farm workers and prevent injuries and prevent other, you know, types of conditions that can impact their jobs.
4: Can you explain to people what an exoskeleton is, please?
3: Sure. An exoskeleton is essentially a wearable device that helps support the body and makes physical work less tiring, less demanding.
4: And it sort of just looks like a backpack, really, this one you have here. What are we looking at here?
3: Yeah, so there are different versions of exoskeletons, and this one in particular is focused on protecting the back. But there are other versions, for example, to protect arms and shoulders. But we are testing this one, which is a very light version. It has less than 800 grams. And as I said, it's to protect the back.
4: Can you explain to me how this would be used by

0: someone working in horticulture?
1: Yeah, so the objective of this project is to trial this technology or this solution across many different tasks on farm to understand where the greatest benefits are. But we've seen that whenever we have a task related to carry trays, for example, carry trays are bending, lifting things, so this solution could be applicable.
0: I understand you've done some trial work in actual horticulture operations. What sort of difference did you find?
1: Yeah, so early preliminary results from the trials we've been conducting with this solution in one of our industry partners have shown a reduction of around 25% in movement-related risks. And this number goes up to 64% when it comes to carrying trays.
0: Right. And it looks like it would be a little bit in your way, though. Like, do people notice it when they're wearing it?
1: They do, but it's a great support for the bag. So it's not heavy at all, and it's flexible, so it doesn't impact your movement, your natural movement. It just protects your back.
0: I understand there's also AI-enabled sensors, at least within the prototypes. What did that tell you?
1: Yeah, that's right. So we are using AI sensors to measure the level of effort without and with the exoskeletons to understand the difference and measure, to be able to measure the benefits of the solution.
0: This is only a prototype and a pilot program. How do you see it being rolled out within industry broader?
1: Yeah, we are currently running the trial phase. So once we finish this program, this project, we are going to publish the outcomes more broadly to the industry. But at the moment, we are launching an expression of interest to attract more growers that want to get involved with the solution as well, with the trials.
0: And what has the feedback been from people you have already engaged with?
1: So the feedback has been very positive, with some workers saying that the work feels easier with the suit on, which tells a lot, much more than the numbers.
0: And are you actually going out to try and find more farms that would be interested in using this?
1: That's right. So that's why we launched an expression of interest. And the idea is to bring not only more growers, but also more industries. Currently, we are trialing the solution with berry growers and also pineapple growers. And the idea is to scale this up to other industries as well.
2: Hort Innovation R&D Manager for Emerging Technologies, Eduardo Barbosa, speaking to Cassie Huff. It is 25 minutes past 6. The areas of morning fog on and east of the ranges this morning, otherwise a dry day, before showers develop about the coasts tonight. Some tops of 18 degrees for Cleve, Hawker and Elliston, 17 for Edithburg, Clare, Coffin Bay and Kingscote, 23 in Oodnadatta and 22 in Roxby. 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Can free-range poultry systems in Australia become more productive for longer periods of time? That's a question owner and operator of Limestone Coast Egg, Sam Clothier, will be attempting to answer as part of the 2026 Nuffield Scholarship Program. Elsie Adamo asked Sam if his observations in his own business prompted him to start the project.
3: Yeah, that's right. And also I've seen that I talked to quite a few other producers and there's a little bit of a gap with knowledge a lot of the time. A lot of the people that jump into it, I think, need a place to find knowledge. And I was sort of wanting to go down that path to try and get a bit more knowledge and a bit more experience so that, you know, hopefully I can help other people as well as my own business.
4: So you've recently gotten back from your international trip, Sam. Where did you go?
3: So on our Global Focus program, where we travel to, we started in the Philippines, went to Ireland, Denmark, Poland, USA and Argentina. And that was 11 of us we were all Nuffield scholars, 2026 scholars, and we're from all over the world. So there was Brazilian, Chilean, Romanian, 5 Australians and a Zimbabwean.
4: So what did you kind of discover on your trip?
3: Each country has their challenges. There's some benefits of other countries. So, for example, in the Philippines, there's one person can only own 5 hectares.

0: per person. So that creates a few economies of scale issues. And then you go to the European Union and they're using subsidies. Originally they were driving production through subsidies, but now that lever is more environmental type things, like putting some of their land back into forest or pathways, nature ways. So that's what the subsidies are more used for now, rather than pushing production.
1: So what's next for your project, Sam?
0: So next is some individual travel. So I actually stayed on and went to the USA and Canada, and my next little part of my trip, I'm going back to the UK and going to look a little bit through Europe. And yeah, that's looking more individually at my study topic, looking at the free range laying hens. And yeah, just getting a broader knowledge on other people's businesses, how other countries do it. So, for example, in Canada, they've got a quota system, which Australia used to have, but we no longer do. And yeah, so it's really good to get a look at other countries' aspects and also other people's businesses and how they operate.
1: Yeah, well, from what you saw in the places you did travel with in the US and Canada, do they do things very differently to here when it comes to your industry?
0: The quota system in Canada certainly is a different system. So to be able to farm eggs or broilers or milk, you need to buy a quota, and that's reasonably expensive, so it's quite hard for new entrants to come in. In saying that, they do have opportunities for growers to come in the US. A lot of it is really large scale. I went to one farm with 3,000 hens, and he was really targeted on a niche market, just quite similar to our business, and that was really good. A lot of those guys in the US are in with their pastured hens are organically certified. Yeah, so far there's been a lot of similarities and a few not so similarities.
2: Owner and operator of Limestone Coast Eggs, Sam Clothier, speaking with Elsie Adamo. That's all we've got time for on the Rural Report this morning. Thanks very much for your company. It's time for your local news bulletin. It's 6:30.

0: better reporting on SA earthquakes and a disappointing outcome on snapper bans. Duncan Bailey with ABC News North, West and Eyre Peninsula. A seismologist says earthquakes in South Australia are not getting more frequent, but the mechanisms for reporting them are improving. A magnitude 2.1 earthquake was recorded near Burra in the state's mid-north yesterday morning, with tremors felt as far west as Clare and south to Udunda. Geoscience Australia's Dr. Trevor Allen says 55 earthquakes have been recorded near Burra since 2001.
1: The Flinders Ranges in one of the most seismically active areas in Australia. We can see that earthquakes have been a recurring theme in the area over many millions of years.
0: A Port Lincoln tackle shop owner says the state government's decision to extend a ban on snapper fishing in the Spencer Gulf is disappointing. Snapper stocks are classified as depleted, and fishing remains closed in the West Coast, Spencer Gulf, Gulf St. Vincent, and Kangaroo Island fishing zones. The ban has been extended until June next year, with a decision to reopen to be based on scientific evidence of stock recovery. Tackle World Port Lincoln owner Alicia Bolitho says retailers are feeling the effects of fishery closures.
2: Daily, repeatedly daily, we're hearing of fish everywhere. I guess the hard thing is that the fish that we are seeing are smaller species and smaller sizes, so that is tricky that we need those smaller fish to breed.
0: A spokesperson for the Department of Primary Industries and Resources SA says the Sardis snapper stock assessment released last week was based on data collected prior to the recent harmful algal bloom. They say while the assessment indicates recovery is underway, uncertainty remains about the impacts of the harmful algal bloom on recovering snapper stocks, particularly in the Gulf St. Vincent and Kangaroo Island fishing zone. To better understand these impacts, additional assessments will be undertaken in 2026-27. SA's primary industries minister has defended the government's messaging about bird flu. Aidan McNamara has more.
3: Claire Scriven says it's important the government gets the balance right.
4: Between people being alert, but being aware we only have those 5 detections here in South Australia.
3: She says it's been using many methods for messaging about the disease, including community forums and social media. A bird conservation group in the southeast has renewed its calls for physical signs,

0: after a resident of Carpenter Rocks didn't know what to do when they found a distressed bird. The state government says it's developing physical signage, which will be installed at key coastal and park areas in the coming weeks.
1: Palestinian-Australian author Randa Abdel Fattah has indicated she is no longer pursuing a defamation case against SA Premier Peter Malinauskas. She says bringing a defamation case against the sitting premier carries prohibitive cost and risk, saying not all victories are won in courts. This year's Adelaide Writers' Week was cancelled after Dr. Abdel Fattah was uninvited and participants pulled out in protest. In January, Mr. Malinauskas was served a concerns notices over public comments he'd made about her. A representative of the premier says he has no comment. Two Eyre Peninsula students will represent South Australia in the National Schools Show jumping competition in Victoria in late September. 17-year-old Hayley Fuss from Cummins is in the Year 10 to 12 category, while 9-year-old Archie Sweet is competing in the Year 4 category. Hayley says while it's an exciting prospect, the cost of getting to Victoria with the horse, accommodation, stable feeds, and other charges can add up. 9-year-old Archie Sweet says he and his family have been baking loaves of sourdough, trying to save up.
2: It feels really calm when you're on yours, and when you're stressed out, I just jump on my horse and just run around with my horse.
1: The Australian Electoral Commission will rename the federal seat of Grey to O'Donoghue despite heavy opposition. The AEC says it received 310 submissions during its public consultation, 235 of which supported keeping the name Grey. The Commission says the arguments supporting the name change to O'Donoghue were well-detailed, informative, and ultimately persuasive in contrast with most of the submissions objecting to changing the name of the electorate. And to the weather, areas of morning fog on and east of the ranges, a dry day before showers develop about the coast during the evening, maximum temperatures slightly above average. Port Pirie, 18 and mostly sunny. Port Augusta, 20, mostly sunny. Port Lincoln, 17 with a possible shower. Ceduna, 19 and partly cloudy. Cooper Pedy, 21 and sunny. Lee Creek, 21 and sunny. It's coming up to 25 minutes to 7. For more local news, search ABC Local and select your region. 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
5: G'day, good morning to you on this Tuesday, the 21st of July. Another clear-ish day, coolish morning today, and ahead of a minor change coming for some areas later today and into tomorrow, as we'll check in on with the Bureau of Meteorology very shortly. But also on the program today, we'll be discussing more of the news that broke yesterday from the AEC about them handing down the decision after an inquiry into a range of changes around electorate boundaries, but most importantly for most listeners in this region, a name change, renaming Grey to O'Donoghue to honour the late Dr. Lewitcher O'Donoghue. We'll be speaking more about that in a moment's time. And after 7 o'clock, hearing from the AEC themselves about the reasoning behind the decision, and a member for Grey, Tom Venning, about his reaction. We'll also be chatting about a story that's on the front page of the Advertiser this morning. About a pretty unusual crossing between KI and Victor Harbour. Incredible vessel that that some young men have made a journey in. And I'd love to hear, after 9 o'clock, we'll be discussing the new Odyssey film that's in cinemas now, highly anticipated. And it does cover a part of history that a lot of people are fascinated with, Greek, ancient Greeks and Greek mythology. So I'd love to know from you this morning, is there a part of history that you're either really fascinated with now or maybe grew up with a deep fascination and love for? Reach out and let me know.
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5: Now, Belinda House is with me from the Bureau of Meteorology. Good morning.
6: Good Good morning, Tom. Yes, certainly are starting out a little chilly across the region again today. Clare dropping down to 3 degrees overnight. Port Pirie, Port Augusta around 4 degrees as an overnight minimum temperature. But look, the daytime temperatures are going to warm up to being a fraction above average for this time of year. Now, we're seeing fairly cloudy skies right across the region. The radars are indicating perhaps a little bit of rain returns down around Lower Eyre Peninsula and off the west coast. May or may not actually be reaching the ground. I think on a whole it should stay dry for the bulk of the day. Just the chances of some showers pushing in, you know, over the west coast and down around Lower Eyre Peninsula later this evening is the main time we will start to see some showers through those parts. But otherwise it will be a dry day, albeit with some cloud overhead. So looking at our top temperatures today, mid to high teens, broadly a little warmer as you head up into the pastoral districts. Clare today looking for a top of 15 degrees, Port Pirie 18, Whyalla 19, Port Augusta 20 degrees there today, Port Lincoln looking for a top of 17 degrees, Woodender and Ceduna 19 degrees. As we head up into the pastoral districts, the low 20s broadly, Woomera looking for a top of 21, Coober Pedy looking for a top of 21 degrees there in a mostly sunny conditions further north.
5: And Belinda, a little bit of change coming in the next day or so?
6: Yeah, that's right. So tomorrow morning's minimum temperature is probably dropping down to that 4 or 5 degree mark again, but we have got some light showers on the way. So those showers that are going to get into Lower Eyre Peninsula are going to push their way up over York Peninsula tomorrow morning and up to the mid-north during the course of the day. Look, it's not going to deliver a whole lot in the gauges. Really, 1 to 3 millimetres for those showers tomorrow is really all you'd broadly be expecting. And by the time you get up into the Flinders and up into the pastoral districts, it should stay dry through those parts. But by the time we come to Thursday, with those winds having shifted around southwesterly, those daytime temperatures are going to be getting a little cooler. Port Pirie a top of 15 on Thursday, Clare a top of 11. So some cooler temperatures, daytime temperatures on the way from about Thursday onwards and through the end of the weekend, staying, you know, daytime temperatures a little cooler with the risk of those odd passing showers around.
5: Excellent, Belinda. But not too much in it over those couple of days?
6: No, really very light rainfall figures. And by the time you get to, you know, Saturday and the weekend, perhaps mostly missing out.
5: Excellent, thank you. Now, we are chatting this morning about elements or parts of history that you might have had, you know, a bit of fascination with. Is there one that you've, you know, read a little bit about or maybe as a kid really enjoyed?
6: I think I did get a pretty sizable Greek mythology book when I was, you know, perhaps an early teenager. My own children, they're, you know, they're straddling the high school years. They've read a lot of the Percy Jackson books, which has got a lot of, you know, the basis in that Greek mythology, so it stays endearing forever, doesn't it? So we've read a few of the Percy Jackson books. I did actually read the first one just to see what they were reading, and we've had a few of those shows on our telly as well, so you know it stays popular, doesn't it?
5: Absolutely, and maybe well enough into seeing the new Odyssey film as well.
6: I reckon they might be keen, actually. Yeah.
5: Fantastic, Belinda, thank you very much for your time.
6: Thank you.
5: Cheers. Belinda House there from the Bureau of Meteorology. Now, in a moment's time, we'll be speaking more about the announcement from the AEC yesterday about a name change for the electorate of Grey, as well as a pretty uneasy journey on water. But first, this is The Stranglers with Skin Deep.

0: That's The Stranglers there with Skin Deep on your Tuesday morning. Tom Mann with you on ABC North and West. And with me is producer Brad Aldridge. Brad, good morning.
1: Good morning, Tom. How are you today?
0: Yes, yeah, doing well, thank you. Yeah, how about yourself?
1: Not so cold today. Not so cold this week. The minimums are a little bit more gentler for us getting up early. But no, still cool, but not freezing cold.
0: Mm-hmm. Yeah, we're definitely, I reckon you can almost see, you know, obviously not near the end of winter, but I feel like I can almost see the next season on its way.
1: I agree. Your finals footy is just around the corner. Mm. Spring's not quite here yet, but it won't be long. It won't be long.
0: No. Now, Brad, one of the big stories, we saw news yesterday that the AEC had handed down decisions about South Australian electorates, and most notably, they've made a decision on the name change for the electorate of Grey.
1: That's right. So that the electorate of Grey, it's the largest federal election in the country, and of course is the electorate we all live in. That is now going to be changed from Grey to O'Donoghue. So the AEC, the Australian Electoral Commission, confirmed yesterday that the Grey, it was formerly named after Sir George Grey, former SA governor, will now be named after Lowager O'Donoghue, Aboriginal leader and trailblazer from this state. As I said, it covers 92% of the state, so it's a huge electorate. And it was created, this electorate was created in 1903. Dr. O'Donoghue was the first Aboriginal person to train as a nurse at the Royal Adelaide Hospital, and has been long celebrated for her public service, which include being a senior member of the team that negotiated the Australia's native title legislation in 1993. She only passed away in 2024 at the ripe old age of 91. So Sir George Grey, he was a Portuguese-born colonial explorer, soldier and administrator. He governed South Australia. At the time, South Australia was near bankrupt, and he governed South Australia into prosperity from 1841 to 1845. So he was here for 4 years before moving on to govern the British colony of New Zealand. And the AEC said Dr. O'Donoghue's connection to the APY lands and her achievements provided a strong reasoning to rename the seat in her honour. The O'Donoghue family welcomed the name change. They said Dr. Lowager O'Donoghue was born, raised, worked and lived within the electorate for much of her life, and over many decades made a substantial contribution to the region across health, education and social justice rights. She always considered it to be her home, no matter where her career path took her. And this is all part of the AEC's redistribution of South Australia's federal electorates. The other important thing to note is that the boundary did not change for Grey. There was talk that they were going to, that the Grey was going to encompass sort of the Riverlea area. That was not the case. So the boundary doesn't change. It is just the name change. It was floated back in March, and the AEC said it received 310 submissions about the renaming. And this is interesting.

0: 25 were in support, but there was 235 against as part of this public consultation. The AEC said it considered the arguments in support of renaming the electorate to be well-detailed, informative, convincing, and ultimately persuasive. The AEC said the arguments for renaming the electorate to O'Donoghue noted Dr. O'Donoghue's significant contribution to communities within the electorate boundaries of Grey, the state of South Australia and Australia as a whole. They provided strong and convincing reasons to rename the electorate in her honour, according to the AEC. Liberal MP Tom Venning, who obviously holds the seat of Grey, now known as O'Donoghue, he accused the AEC of not necessarily listening to the people of Grey. He said he's a founding father of this state and country. People are used to that name. He said the submission from the AEC this morning said that the majority of submitters did not want the name change, and I think that's disappointing that has occurred. He said he has great respect for Dr. Lowager O'Donoghue. He said she's a fantastic Indigenous woman who did fantastic things, and I think we can honour her in other ways. He said the rebranding of his electric office and other materials would cost tens of thousands of dollars just for the rebrand. He's only just, you know, put up the Grey, Venning for Grey sort of signs and that sort of thing. So there's a cost there. Election analysis Ben Rao, he said the AEC for a while now has been undergoing a bit of a practice of reconsidering the names that people who don't have much connection to Australia, and they're going through a bit of a change. And they said they're getting rid of some of these names of people in the early 19th century who didn't stick around long in Australia. So that's the long and short of it, Tom. But, yep, new name, no boundary change.
1: Yeah, we'll be speaking with the AEC more about that, particularly about, the reasoning behind it, as you touched upon there. We did receive a text this morning from Kelly, who says in part that the sheer number of people voting against it have been outweighed by a few people who are able to articulate themselves more. Where is the equity in that? How does that show everyone's voice is equal, or just those who have the highest level of education and ability to record their words? So we'll be talking more about that after 7 o'clock this morning. But you can always weigh in on anything we're discussing throughout the morning. You can touch text 0467 922 783. Now, Brad, there's a pretty striking image on the front page of the Advertiser this morning.
0: There is a striking image. It is of, it's quirky little, well, it first popped up on social media. The Advertiser have just got a hold of it. And to be honest, the first time we here, Australia on our show, have seen this social media video. But it's two blokes who have effectively made a homemade dunny boat, I suppose. It looks like a sort of a corrugated iron long drop, I guess. Most people know what that yes. looks like. Sort of on a bit of a...
1: Or an outhouse.
0: Yeah, it looks like it's sort of propped up on a few pallets with a few 44-gallon drums underneath and a little Outback motor on the back and a charcoal burner, barbecue, Weber, whatever you want to call it, on the front. And these two chaps have... done the journey from Cape Jervis to Kangaroo Island. It was a couple of weeks ago now, but it's just popped up on the front of the Advertiser. He said, so a couple of seafarers were Alex Craig and Paul Graham. Alex Craig runs the social media site Mr. Boat Ramp, so you can go to, say, Instagram or YouTube and look up Mr. Boat Ramp. You'll see a video of this seafaring vessel, but they launched it from Cape Jervis, went to KI. They did it under the cover of darkness to kick off, and it took them about four hours, which surprised me. Once you see the vessel, he said it's such. Mr. Craig said it's started as a bit of a joke, a bit of a dare, and he couldn't back down. But across the journey, they fired up the Weber and they ate ribs and sausages, and the toilet's a working toilet, got a cistern, and it had enough water for at least one good flush. And they cruised on into KI and to a few amusing, a few bemused onlookers, I should say, as you'd imagine. So you can have a look at, as I said, Mr. Boat Ramp. Go have a look at that video on Instagram or YouTube if you got a spare few minutes and want a little bit of a smirk and a chuckle.
1: Probably not going to be a suitable new ferry replacement, but it was good to know that they can make that.
0: Look, and they are making somewhat of a political statement, I think, Tom. They have mentioned, I think they did it more for the fun, but they have also mentioned that in slightly in protest to the fares from SeaLink But that's just their way of having a bit of fun and making a point as well, I think.
1: Absolutely. Now, finally, Brad, we did touch upon this briefly ahead of the official announcement, but Ken Hinckley, former Port Adelaide coach, is set to be the Tasmanian Devils' inaugural coach.
0: Locked in. He will be the coach. 5-year deal, which when I first heard that, I thought, oh, 5 years. But of course you want it to be 5 years because it's an inaugural coach. You want a bit of stability. You don't just want to coach there for 2 or 3 years. You want someone to really lock in. And they found their man. Ken Hinckley beat out Jong Longmire and Nathan Buckley. That they're reported as the other two candidates. But, yep, 5-year deal. It kicks off from November this year. So, he's employed from November. But in the meantime, Ken is still on the still doing his media commitment. So you will see him on some broadcasts and on the radio if you watch footy on TV. Some people love him as a commentator. Some people don't love him as a commentator. But that's commentators, isn't it? But that's football in general. But as I said, Tassie have found their man, and he's obviously very happy. He wants to be, he's saying that the Tasmanian team will win premierships, and there's 160 years of football coming out of Tasmania, and he's pretty pumped to be their first coach. When you look back in history, who was Tassie's first coach? It'll be Ken Hinckley. So, wish him all the best.
1: Absolutely, and as you would, you'd hope for someone who has optimism about building the latest team to the AFL.
0: Yeah, he's a real mentor, as I said yesterday. He loves a young team, and he cited that as part of his reasons for getting involved. He loves the challenge and loves forming relationships and nurturing the next crop. So, good luck to Ken.
1: Absolutely, and Brad. Finally, we are chatting. Bits of history that you've had a bit of fascination with. What is there one for you that you've either as a kid that you got a bit obsessed with, or have read a few books about?
0: I do deep dives on all sorts of things. One of my most recent ones was the American Revolution. So I went a bit of a wormhole there. It was a great documentary on SBS. I think it still might be on that on-demand service. Fantastic documentary. Got me right into the American Revolution. Knew a little bit about the Civil War, and I did that again afterwards. The American Civil War, that is. But the one I'm on at the moment, I'm doing the sagas. So I'm doing Viking sagas in particular.
1: Yes.
0: There's a great podcast from Richard Feidler, ABC broadcaster, of course, does Conversations, but this is another side project he's doing on the Viking sagas, and it's where it goes from sort of mythology into true history. And the thing is, with the sagas, there's no defined line, but it's very fascinating. I've been absolutely smashing through those episodes. I'm trying to think of the name right now. It's Valhalla something, but I might have to get back to listeners on that one if they're particularly keen on that one. But it's a really good podcast.
1: Yeah, absolutely. Brad, thank you very much. Got news headlines up in a moment.
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1: Now it's time to look at our local news headlines. Duncan Bailey is with me. Good morning.
4: Good morning, Tom. A Port Lincoln tackle shop owner says the state government's decision to extend the ban on snapper fishing in the Spencer Gulf is disappointing. Snapper stocks are classified as depleted and fishing remains closed in the West Coast, Spencer Gulf, Gulf St. Vincent and Kangaroo Island fishing zones. The ban has been extended until June next year, with the decision to reopen based on scientific evidence of stock recovery. A spokesperson for the Department of Primary Industries and Resources SA says the Sardi snapper stock assessment, released last week, was based on data collected prior to the recent harmful algal bloom. They say while the assessment indicates recovery is underway, uncertainty remains about the impacts of the harmful algal bloom on recovering snapper stocks, particularly in the Gulf St. Vincent and Kangaroo Island fishing zone. And the Australian Electoral Commission will rename the federal seat of Grey to O'Donoghue despite heavy opposition. The AEC says it received 310 submissions during its public consultation, 235 of which supported keeping the name Grey. The Commission says the arguments supporting the name change to O'Donoghue were well detailed, informative, and ultimately persuasive, in contrast with most of the submissions objecting to changing the name of the electorate. Those are the headlines.
1: Duncan, thank you very much. And Viking Lives is the name of that podcast that Brad was trying to remember while on air, if you are interested in getting into Viking history. But speaking of history, we'll be speaking about the historic name change for the electorate of Grey to O'Donoghue with the AEC, as well as member for Grey, Tom Benning, after the news. But first, here's Frente, Ordinary Angels.

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0: Indications that a defamation case against the Premier is not going ahead, but a regulation called for of developers which walk away from housing contracts, and the Prime Minister acknowledges his views on Australia's border controls have changed. Good morning, Matt Coleman in Adelaide with ABC News. Palestinian-Australian author Runda Abdul Fattah has indicated that she is no longer pursuing a defamation case against the Premier, Peter Malinauskas. She says bringing a defamation case against a sitting Premier carries prohibitive cost and risk, saying that not all victories are won in courts. This year's Adelaide Writers' Week was cancelled after Dr. Abdul Fattah was uninvited and participants pulled out in protest. In January, Mr. Malinauskas was served concerns notices over public comments he made about her. A representative of the Premier says he has no comment. The Premier wants better regulation of clauses allowing developers to walk away from contracts. Developer Wellco has axed 75 home buyer contracts at a Gawler East development, but is continuing with the project in the Riverland. Wellco cancelled the contracts for stages 8 and 9 of its Springwood Estate development last week, citing government planning changes to the area. The Premier, Peter Malinauskas, says the government is now exploring legislative action.
1: Where actors seek to tear up contracts for purposes that aren't consistent with what they say, then they deserve to be held to account.
0: The Port Adelaide Enfield Council says it needs the independent collection of data from an Adelaide cement plant's trial of burning more plastic waste for fuel. Company Adbri will burn additional amounts of refuse-derived fuel at its Birkenhead plant for 6 weeks from today. The trial was approved by the state's Environment Protection Authority. Mayor Claire Bowen says she doesn't want the factory to be shut down, but she says the previous use of RDF elsewhere has not been near homes.
2: Those companies are manufacturing in areas which are outside of residential areas. They can do that quite confidently. Here we have houses just a stone's throw away from Adelaide Brighton Cement.
0: The EPA Stephen Sergi says there will be independent experts at the factory site during the trial.
3: We also have our own air quality monitoring stations in the community, which we they're ongoing now, but during the trial we'll keep a closer eye on it, and we will be undertaking unannounced as well as announced inspections at the site.
0: The Prime Minister has acknowledged his views on Australia's border controls have changed during his political career. At the 2015 Labor National Conference, Anthony Albanese voted against a boat turnback policy supported by then Labor leader Bill Shorten. But since winning the 2022 election, the Albanese government has remained committed to the policy as part of Operation Sovereign Borders, established by a coalition-led government in 2013. Speaking to Annabelle Crabb on tonight's episode,

0: of Kitchen Cabinet, Mr Albanese described the nation's migration system as orderly.
1: If you want to run a migration system that's respectful of the contribution that migrants make, it has to be orderly. That's the lesson that the British Labor government is dealing with. It's a lesson that the US Democrats should have learnt but didn't, and it's something that we have.
0: Qantas is reviewing its handling of an incident which saw passengers waiting nearly 5 hours for takeoff from Sydney Airport as engineers grappled with various problems. With the details, Jean Kennedy.
2: Flight QF43 to Denpasar, with around 250 passengers on board, was supposed to depart from Sydney at 4:20 yesterday afternoon, but didn't take off until 10 to 9 last night. Passenger Andrew rang into ABC Radio Sydney after 4 hours of waiting.
3: They've come back with multiple messages, and they've constantly been changing throughout the time frame.
2: Qantas says it was initially delayed due to a refuelling issue, but then a separate issue emerged, causing a further delay while it was assessed. It's apologised for the frustration and poor communication and says a review is underway.
0: The Therapeutic Goods Administration says it's putting peptide promoters and suppliers on notice, warning of serious legal consequences. National Health Equity reporter Rachel Carbonell has the details.
4: A Four Corners investigation identified around 100 Australian operators offering treatments promoting wellness and anti-ageing, despite limited evidence for many of the claims. The investigation raised concerns that gaps in regulation of unapproved products may be exposing consumers to health risks. The TGA has warned that there are significant legal consequences for individuals and businesses unlawfully advertising, importing, manufacturing or supplying unapproved peptides. Australia's health practitioner regulator, APRA, says it's concerned that some practitioners may be seeking to exploit the latest health trends by putting profits ahead of patients.
0: A new study published in the Journal of the American Medical Association reveals that having a spouse with dementia puts a person at a higher risk of also developing the condition. The specialist reporting team's Paige Coburn has more.
5: Researchers in Taiwan studied almost 1 million people to examine dementia risk among married couples. The paper found female spouses had a 74% higher risk of dementia if their partner had the condition, while male spouses had a 69% increased risk. The researchers said this association may exist because partners have similar lifestyles and health habits. It could also be due to the stress of being a caregiver for someone with dementia, which has known impacts on mental health.
0: Controversial influencer brothers Andrew and Tristan Tate have appeared in a US court as UK prosecutors fight to have them extradited to England. His North America correspondent, Cayman Gock.
6: Self-proclaimed misogynist Andrew Tate and his brother Tristan were arrested in Miami after UK prosecutors said they had brought further rape and sex trafficking charges against the brothers. These are on top of previous charges they already face in the UK. The two fronted court today as Britain's Crown Prosecution Services tried to have them extradited to England. The ultimate decision on whether they will be extradited falls on the US Secretary of State Marco Rubio. The controversial brothers have denied any wrongdoing. Cayman Gock, ABC News.
0: Andy Burnham has begun his tenure as UK Prime Minister by sacking key members of his predecessor's cabinet. In London, here's Europe correspondent Elias Kluwer.
7: Andy Burnham has been sworn in as the UK's seventh Prime Minister in a decade. Shortly after his first address as PM, he began a major front bench reshuffle, sacking several of his predecessor, Sir Keir Starmer's, closest allies. British media outlets have described the reshuffle as brutal and ruthless. Mr. Burnham also spent his first day in 10 Downing Street speaking to foreign allies, including US President Donald Trump and Ukraine's President Volodymyr Zelensky. Elias Kluwer, ABC News, London.
0: Zookeepers at Monarto Safari Park are using edible glitter to track the reproductive cycles of their two youngest southern white rhinos. The rhinos are fed the glitter with handfuls of hay, which helps zookeepers take samples for hormonal testing at the other end. The species found in southern Africa is classed as vulnerable largely due to illegal poaching. The park's Heidi Kinter says fecal tests could potentially detect pregnancies earlier than blood tests.
8: It's a lot harder to get samples from them again because they're in such huge open range spaces. You know, we have to kind of go checking all the different middens, which are middens are what their piles of poo are called. So you kind of have to drive around and check all the different middens for this disco poo.
0: Now with sport.

0: Jared Coote.
1: Spain's World Cup winning men's soccer team has returned home with an open-top bus parade through central Madrid. The 26-man squad has been greeted by the country's royals and have met with Prime Minister Pedro Sanchez. Hundreds of thousands of fans have turned out along Madrid's historic avenues and the main square. Olympic swimming champion Cam McAvoy is determined to improve on his own 50 metres freestyle world record at the Commonwealth Games in Glasgow. The games start later this week, and McAvoy will be the favourite to claim gold in his event. The 32-year-old swam 20.88 seconds at the China Open earlier this year, breaking the record set in 2009. He's told ABC Sport it was never the plan.
2: It was something that was not on the horizon, which means that coming back from China, I had to spend a bit of time to, I guess, decompress, recalibrate, find a new leveling zone, so to speak. But you've also got to think this season is nested within a 4-year plan.
1: And the Adelaide Crows have failed in their bid to challenge Darcy Fogarty's 3-match ban at the AFL Tribunal for striking Sydney's Harry Cunningham.
0: The main stories again. Palestinian-Australian author Randa Abdel Fattah has indicated that she is no longer pursuing a defamation case against the Premier Peter Malinauskas. She says bringing a defamation case against a sitting Premier carries prohibitive cost and risk, saying that not all victories are won in courts. And the Premier wants better regulation of clauses allowing developers to walk away from contracts. Developer Wellco has axed 75 home buyer contracts at a Gawler East development. South Australia's weather, Renmark Morning Fog, then mostly sunny, 17. Mount Gambier, a late shower or 2, 15. Port Lincoln, a possible shower, 17. Port Pirie, mostly sunny, 18. Adelaide, partly cloudy, a top of 17 degrees, currently 11. Tomorrow, showers, 15. ABC News.
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5: Good morning to you. Hello on this Tuesday the 21st and a very orange looking morning here in Port Pirie with the sun coming up, a little bit more cloud than there has been recently, which means it's not as cold stepping out of the house, thankfully, for a touch of unsettled weather on the way, not too much to deal with, to manage after what has been a relatively wet year so far. We'll check back in with the Bureau of Meteorology later on in the program. Also, still to come on the show after 7:30. If you're nearing retirement age and, you know, despite loving where you live, you might be looking for greener pastures in another part of the world. We'll be chatting with Services SA about the tips that you do need to know if you want to continue getting some supports like the age pension, if you're looking for life overseas in the foreseeable future. And if you want to chat with us about anything that's going on throughout the morning, we love hearing from you, whether it is a favourite part of history, on the back of, we'll be chatting about the Odyssey a little bit later on, something that does reflect in part a traditional look at that history and with a few, of course, notable changes. But 1300 160 0222 is the number you can call us on, or 0467 922 783 to text. Now, after a period of deliberation, some changes are set to be enacted to the federal electorates across South Australia. Most notably, though, for listeners in our region, is the renaming of Grey to O'Donoghue. The name change reflects the life and legacy of Dr. Lewitcha O'Donoghue, who was, amongst other achievements, the first Indigenous nurse at the Royal Adelaide Hospital and the first woman to hold a position of regional director in a federal government department. The decision comes following the Australian Electoral Commission have said they determined Sir George Grey had been honoured appropriately, and it was time to honour an outstanding Australian. Pat Callanan is with me from the AEC to speak more about their process. Good morning.
6: G'day, Tom. How are you going?
5: Doing very well, thank you. So can you talk me through what goes on when these electorate changes are being discussed, and most notably for one like this, a name change?
6: Yeah, so it's quite a lengthy process, and it actually started in August last year. So it goes for quite a number of months. And as part of that, there's an independent panel that is actually making the decisions behind that. So that includes people like the Electoral Commissioner, who runs the AEC, but also other people separate to that. So that includes Australia's Chief Statistician, the State Auditor General and Surveyor General as well. So people from different walks of life. But people that aren't involved in the political process and are completely separated from that. And they go through several rounds of consultation with local communities to inform those decisions. So it really is a lengthy process that follows strict criteria set out in the Electoral Act.
5: And there is, of course, an element of public consultation. And one of the notable elements, and one that's been made from Tom Venning, the current member for Grey, who we'll hear from shortly, that the number of submissions in the public consultation, they were more in favour of the name remaining than changing. How are those submissions used and weighted in the decision-making process?
6: Yeah, so as you noted, there were a few hundred submissions that came in, and that was after the initial proposal went out in March. So there's a few months there where the what's called the Augmented Electoral Commission, that independent panel, can consider all those submissions that come through. And so what happens here is that, unlike an election, it's not necessarily a numbers game. They consider each submission on its own merit and how it relates to the different sort of criteria they're looking for names. And so when we name Australian electorates, something that's put out by an independent parliamentary committee on this is that the parliamentary committee says it should be outstanding Australians who have rendered outstanding service to Australia. And so that's where Dr. Lowitcher O'Donoghue has come in, because obviously he has a very strong connection to the APY lands. And as you mentioned in your intro there, has rendered outstanding services to the country. So a lot of arguments were put forward for and against, but ultimately that panel found that the arguments arguing for that name change to Dr. O'Donoghue were more persuasive in terms of her ongoing connections to the APY lands within Grey, now O'Donoghue, compared to Sir George Grey, who obviously was a very important colonial figure but didn't have as long a connection to the area that Dr. Lowitcher O'Donoghue did.
5: And this is, of course, part of a broader process, including a look at boundary changes, some of which were enacted not for, for Grey, which was also explored. Is this a costly process from the AEC?
6: Not necessarily from our perspective with running it, but it's an important part of our democratic process. And so what happens is that every 7 years when we're looking at it, it's part of making sure that people are equally represented across Parliament. And that's really important, that the numbers are equal across each electorate, so that when you're talking to your member of Parliament, you're having equal representation that other people are across the state. So you did mention there about some of the changes that aren't going ahead, and that does highlight the community element that goes into this. So there were some originally a proposal to move parts of Grey or parts of Spence into Grey, parts of sort of the northern suburbs of Adelaide, and ultimately that didn't go ahead because there was some feedback that that wouldn't fit into the more rural nature of Grey. So you can see there that the community consultation really does play a part in terms of whether some changes go ahead from the proposal or whether others don't.
5: And so, Pat, we're obviously not expecting an election in the near future, but when will these changes essentially roll out?
6: Yeah, so they'll roll out ahead of the next election. So for now, your local MP remains your local MP, but you might notice when the next election starts to roll around, if you have moved electorate or the name has changed, in the case of O'Donoghue, that's when you'll see the name changing and things coming into effect there. But for now, the boundaries remain the same. It's really once that next election's called that it all comes into effect.
5: We appreciate your time. Thank you so much.
6: Thanks, Tom.
5: Pat Callanan there is from the AEC. And with me now as well, as mentioned, Tom Venning, the current member for Grey. Good morning.
7: Tom, great to be with you.
5: Now, what's been your reaction to this news?
7: Well, Tom, I just want to be really clear with you this morning, I know, because I was a bit frustrated with the way that my TV interview was cut up on the ABC yesterday. But I just want to be really clear. I greatly respect the work and legacy of Dr. Lowitcher O'Donoghue. But it's my belief that we don't honour history by editing it. We honour history by adding to it. And in my case, it doesn't really matter anyway. I'm here to represent the 200,000 people who live here in Grey, currently Grey. And clearly and factually, the majority of people oppose both the redistribution and the name change. And therefore, that, as their representative, that is also my position. The AEC, in their reasoning changing the electorate name, said that the submissions in support of the name change were, quote, detailed, informative, convincing and persuasive, while clearly the ones that are against, according to the AEC, were not. Well, Tom, I fundamentally disagree with that characterisation, and I actually have read all the submissions. And secondly, Thomas Kelly, one of your texters, picked up this morning, where is the equity in this? And the irony is this is coming from the AEC, an organisation charged with upholding our democracy. One person, one vote. South Australia has a proud history of upholding our democracy, with the first jurisdiction in the world to bring in the female vote. So what is the point of having these public submissions if they're not going to be listened to in the first place?
5: So you have an essential issue with how this process was being held, as was run through with Callanan there from the AEC.
7: Yeah, that's right. 80% of submitters opposed the name change. 97% of submitters opposed the redistribution. There were hundreds and hundreds of submitters. So a lot of people went to a lot of effort to share their story, to share their point of view, and they essentially weren't listened to. So, you know, that I'm frustrated on their behalf, Tom.
5: I did do some rough maths, and I think of the submissions on the name change, it's 0.2% of people who submitted. That's total. Would you like to see a wider, you know, like a voting process, for example, when name changes are considered?
7: The numbers that I got, Tom, so I'm not sure of the question, but of the 310 submitters received,
5: yes.
7: 239 no, no,
5: my point was of the total electorate, like over 100,000 people within the electorate.
7: I understood. I mean, there's lots of ways you could do this, Tom, but, you know, sure, but you can't do a referendum because people just wouldn't get involved. The reality is it went out to public submission, and there were about nearly 400 people submitted in relation to the grey changes.
5: And, you know, could this not be seen as a progression of history that Sir George Grey is continuing to be recognised while also having the name change? He's not being erased, obviously, from history with this name change.
7: Well, you could argue that he is. And as I said before, you know, we don't honour history by editing it. We honour history by adding to it. And there's lots of people there's lots of ways that we can honour Dr. Luigi's O'Donoghue's legacy, whether it's, you know, the naming of a new hospital or the naming of a new electorate when hopefully South Australia gets bigger and we get some of these seats back. I think we are, you know, and the AEC's own reasoning, they need to have a very, very strong reason to change a foundation electorate. And of course, Grey is one of our foundation electorates that was created in 1903, just post Federation.
5: Is this something that you'll continue to pursue? Is this an issue that you think is worth continuing to argue against?
7: No, I don't think so, Tom. I think, you know, the decision is final from the AEC, so Grey will be changing at the next election. But as I said before, I'm just disappointed that there's hundreds of people that wrote into the AEC and they weren't listened to. Instead, they chose to only listen to the submissions that they wanted to listen to.
5: Well, Tom Benning, thank you very much for your time this morning.
7: Thank you, Tom. Appreciate it.
5: Thank you. Tom Benning there, the member for Grey. It is 20 minutes past 7 on your Tuesday morning. Here's the Motels. It's Total Control.

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4: This is ABC North and West with Tom Mann.
5: Good morning. We have been chatting about the name change to the electorate of Grey. We did also receive a statement from the Lewitcher Institute, which read the O'Donoghue family gratefully acknowledged today's announcement to rename the electorate of Grey to O'Donoghue. In Gajarra woman, Dr. Lewitcher O'Donoghue, AC, CBE and DSG was born, raised and worked, as well as lived within the electorate for much of her life and over many decades made substantial contributions to the region across health, education and social justice rights. She's always considered it to be her home, no matter where her career path took her. So we thank the Lewitcher Institute for that statement, which they sent on. And we've also been getting your texts this morning about the name change. Shane has sent in a text to say, I think the name change is great. Governor Grey had a checkered past. While Dr. O'Donoghue's legacy is inspirational and full of compassion, being one of the country's most conservative electorates, unfortunately, means there is an underlying background of racism and colonialism within the community. I've also heard another text in from Maxine this morning who says, I have nothing against the name change to O'Donoghue. I believe that when asked for opinions, those who are against are far more vocal than those who are in favour. You can reach out to chat about this or anything we're discussing throughout the morning. We love to hear from you. Or you can reach out for this.
6: Prepare for Warp Speed.
5: Of course, time for our Warp Speed Remix. This is where we take classic songs, speed them up, slow them down, and play them in reverse. So let me know if this song sounds familiar to you. So 1300 160 222 is the number to call us on, or 0467 922 783 to text. We'll have more snippets to come after 7:30, as well as discussion about what to consider if you're considering retiring overseas. First, though, here's Noiseworks with Take Me Back.

0: calls for physical bird flu signage and the Seat of Grey to be renamed. Duncan Bailey with ABC News North, West and Eyre Peninsula. SA's Primary Industries Minister has defended the government's messaging about bird flu. Aidan McNamara has more.
1: Claire Scriven says it's important the government gets the balance right.
2: Between people being alert, but being aware we only have those 5 detections here in South Australia.
1: She says it's been using many methods for messaging about the disease, including community forums and social media. A bird conservation group in the southeast has renewed its calls for physical signs after a resident of Carpenter Rocks didn't know what to do when they found a distressed bird. The state government says it's developing physical signage, which will be installed at key coastal and park areas in the coming weeks.
0: A West Coast marine scale fisher says he's surprised to see the West Coast fishing zone included in the state government's snapper ban extension. Snapper fishing is banned in the West Coast, Spencer Gulf, Gulf St. Vincent and Kangaroo Island fishing zones. The ban has been extended until June next year, with the state government citing uncertainty in snapper numbers as a result of the harmful algal bloom, but will be reopened based on scientific evidence of stock recovery. Jeff Smucker says he disagrees with PIRRS's assessment about the West Coast stock.
3: There's a fair bit of unknown about the management, and I think the approach to keeping the West Coast closed is a little bit more of a precautionary principle rather than scientific data.
0: A spokesperson for the Department of Primary Industries and Resources SA says the Sardi snapper stock assessment released last week was based on data collected prior to the recent harmful algal bloom. They say while the assessment indicates recovery is underway, uncertainty remains about the impacts of the harmful algal bloom on recovering snapper stocks, particularly in the Gulf St. Vincent and Kangaroo Island fishing zone. To better understand these impacts, additional assessments will be undertaken in 2026-27. A seismologist says earthquakes in South Australia are not getting more frequent, but the mechanisms for reporting them are improving. A magnitude 2.1 earthquake was recorded near Burra in the state's mid-north yesterday morning, with tremors felt as far west as Clare and south to Udunda. Geoscience Australia's Dr. Trevor Allen says 55 earthquakes have been recorded near Burra since 2001.
4: The Flinders Range is in one of the most seismically active areas in Australia. We can see that earthquakes have been a recurring theme in the area over many millions of years.
0: Zookeepers at South Australia's Monarto Safari Park are using edible glitter to track the reproductive cycles of their 2 youngest southern white rhinos. The rhinos are fed the glitter with handfuls of hay, which helps zookeepers take samples for hormonal testing at the other end. The species found in southern Africa are classed as vulnerable, largely due to illegal poaching. The park's Heidi Kinter says fecal tests could potentially detect pregnancies earlier than blood tests.
5: It's a lot harder to get samples from them again because they're in such huge open range spaces. You know, we have to kind of go checking all the different middens, which are middens are what their piles of poo are called. So you kind of have to drive around and check all the different middens for this disco poo.
0: 2 Eyre Peninsula students will represent South Australia in the National Schools Show Jumping Competition in Victoria in late September. 17-year-old Hayley Fuss from Cummins is in the Year 10 to 12 category, while 9-year-old Archie Sweet is competing in the Year 4 category. Hayley says while it's an exciting prospect, the cost of getting to Victoria with the horse, accommodation, stable feeds, and other charges can add up. 9-year-old Archie Sweet says he and his family have been baking loaves of sourdough trying to save up.
6: It feels really calm when you're on yours, and when you're stressed out, I just jump on my horse and just run around with my horse.
0: The Australian Electoral Commission will rename the federal seat of Grey to O'Donoghue despite heavy opposition. The AEC says it received 310 submissions during its public consultation, 235 of which supported keeping the name Grey. The Commission says the arguments supporting the name change to O'Donoghue were well-detailed, informative, and ultimately persuasive in contrast with most of the submissions objecting to changing the name of the electorate. And to the weather, areas of morning fog on and east of the ranges, a dry day before showers develop about the coast during the evening. Maximum temperature slightly above average. Port Pirie 18, mostly sunny. Port Augusta 20, mostly sunny. Port Lincoln 17, a possible shower. Ceduna 19, partly cloudy. Cooper Pedy 21 and sunny. Lee Creek 21 and sunny. It's coming up to 25 minutes to 8. For more local news, search ABC Local and select your region. Across the north, west, and Eyre Peninsula, this is ABC News.
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8: Hi, Melissa Clark here. The seventh new Prime Minister in a decade for the UK. Andy Burnham begins and appoints former Defence Secretary John Healey as Chancellor. More pressure on oil prices as the Iranian-backed Houthi rebels announce a maritime blockade of Saudi Arabia. And China's big bet pays off. How Middle East chaos has helped it take a stranglehold on the market for electric vehicles.
9: The smart device on wheels, turning the car into a moving living space with digital connectivity features. 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
11: Good morning to you. Hello. Great to be with you on another relatively clear but cloudy day. Things getting a little bit more unsettled as we get deeper into the week, but not too much in it. It's been a tricky first offering for our Warp Speed remix. And if you missed it or you're still mulling over the first one, we'll give you more opportunities to play along. We're also continuing to get your texts about the electorate change from Grey to O'Donoghue, which we were speaking about before 7:30, where we heard from a representative from the AEC as well as member for Grey, Tom Venning. Barb from Peterborough rung in. She once met Dr. Lawitcha O'Donoghue at a party. She said she was one of the most intelligent people she's ever met. Really opened her eyes, and she has no idea who Sir George Grey was or what he did. And another listener has also said, what name will be next? Will we call it Flinders? What will we call Flinders? What will we call Eyre Peninsula? You know, that is a question as well. But, yeah, you can continue to reach out with anything throughout the morning. 1-300-160-222 to call or 0467-922-783 to text.

0: Now, while many of us do love where we live, if you're nearing the end of your working life, you might have considered a bit of a sea change. Increasingly, senior Australians are exploring spending their twilight years overseas and another part of the world. So if an international retirement is on the cards for you, there might be a few things that you'd need to consider before packing up and jumping on a plane, particularly if you're hoping to continue to access the age pension. Justin Bott is Services Australia Community Information Officer and with me now. Justin, good morning.
1: Good morning, Tom. Thanks so much for having me.
0: Thank you for your time. Now, I'm still a little while away from retirement, so I didn't realise this was such a big thing. How common is this nationwide?
1: Well, we know in the 24-25 financial year that about 250,000 Australians decided to retire permanently overseas. So packing up everything from Australia and finding somewhere to live in another country. I once spoke to a gentleman who was living in the inner city of Sydney, couldn't afford to buy in the inner city of Sydney, but found a very reasonable lifestyle by purchasing in another country. So got to buy his own home, still get some money from his super and get an age pension eligibility all at the same time to make that lifestyle very viable for him.
0: And so that's what kind of what we're talking about today is, the capacity to continue to get those supports that people have earned throughout their working lives. So, if this thought bubble has popped up or you've looked at properties in another part of the world and gone, I could settle down here. What are the initial things to consider?
1: Well, so it's a very common question that we get asked is, can I move overseas and still get my age pension? And the short answer to that is yes. Many people can keep getting their age pension indefinitely if they do move overseas. But in some cases, it can make a significant difference to your income, to the rate of pension that you actually get. So the first thing you need to consider is you need to be doing your research to work out what would my potential rate of pension be if I did decide to move overseas permanently.
0: And so what does affect it? Is it a blanket-wide change if you leave the country, or are there things that do have an impact on the rate of pension?
1: Yeah, great question. So the first thing is that when you do move overseas, the pension rate changes immediately. So this is for age pension only, which is really important to say. The rules are different from our other payments. But if you're on an age pension and you are permanently moving overseas, you need to let us know before you go. And then you'll notice straight away that some of the supplements will stop the moment you leave the country. And your pension and concession card will also stop, but, that's okay. Can't use it in the other country you're going to be living in anyway. The tricky part happens at 26 weeks and you're traveling. So when you're overseas at 26 weeks, we're going to be looking at a thing called your Australian Working Life Residency, which is the period of time that you've lived in Australia between the age of 16 and age pension age, which is now 67. And we're looking for 35 years or more. So if you've been in Australia for 35 years or more at 26 weeks overseas, and this is the same if you're going permanently, if you're doing long travel overseas as well, at 26 weeks, the rate of pension is going to be based on the percentage or the proportion of the time you've been living here between the ages of 16 and age pension age. So if you've been living here for the full 35 years, you'll get exactly the same rate of pension. There won't be any change, so your pension rate will continue unchanged. But if you've only been here for a proportion of the time, you'll only get a proportion of the pension. So if you've lived here as a resident for 20 out of the 35 years, then you'll get 20/35 of the rate of pension ongoing. Now, that can, again, continue for the rest of your life, but it will continue at the rate of 20/35 of your pension eligibility for the rest of your life.
0: Now, there are a range of supports that retirees do get. Are there supports? You mentioned, of course, jokingly, that the concession card won't work overseas, but are there supports that aren't offered if you're living overseas compared to if you stay in Australia?
1: Yeah, so particularly we're talking about health here. So we also have reciprocal health agreements with a limited number of countries. So that means that they can typically cover some emergency hospital treatment only, but not long-term or complex care like things like, cancer treatment or anything else like that. So if you are thinking of permanently moving to another country, again, part of the research is, as you're getting older, what are your medical needs going to be? What sort of medical support can you get in the country that you're potentially going to be living for? And knowing that your Australian Medicare eligibility is only going to cover a limited range of those services. How do you get access to those services in that country and the sort of costs that are associated with it? Another big thing people need to think about, and this is particularly if you're selling up and you're looking at moving overseas, is that in the background of the pension is the pension income and assets test. That's still going to be in play. Now, if I sell my property in Adelaide, for example, and then I buy in another country at a significantly cheaper price, that's going to inject a whole lot of extra capital into my account that I didn't have beforehand. And that capital is potentially going to affect my rate of pension under the income and assets test. So it may be that

0: Justin Bott is with me from Services Australia. We're speaking about the considerations for if you are looking at spending your retirement years overseas, and there's obviously a lot to consider. You mentioned before with the medical agreements with limited countries. You know, what are the best ways for people to look at, particularly if they're maybe if they're open to a country, the different countries and the different challenges that might be thrown up if you are looking to move there?
1: Well, I mean, the best place is going to be everybody's, all the different countries' websites. So obviously checking on your travel advice through the Australian government as well, just to make sure that you've got that underlying safety if you're going to be travelling. But have a look at the different countries' websites and the sort of arrangements that they have, because, as you know, there are very different rules about medical requirements or the costs of medicine and hospital treatments from country to country. You've really got to be doing that in-depth research, certainly if you want to make sure you're getting everything covered. And that's down to how do they look after the elderly, what's their aged care situation, because if we are an older Australian thinking of permanently living in another country, how am I going to make sure that that side of my life is covered? Longer-term thought processes, not just for the next 5 years, but the next 15 to 20 years, how am I going to be looked after?
0: Now, and just to finally, I guess we've touched upon advice and things that people do need to consider. Are there common mistakes, things that people absolutely should not do, or should really think about before they jump on?
1: Yeah, it's the basic thoughts. Realistically, it's things like I assume, and this is common, not just for people traveling overseas. This is a very common mistake people make, certainly with Services Australia. Is that there's this underlying assumption that we know everything because we're the government and we should know everything. That's not how it works. So the first thing is making sure that you're keeping us up to date with whatever your changes may be. And that includes if you're thinking of permanently travelling or long-term travelling, making sure that we know what's going on. The second one is with online capacity nowadays, have you got yourself set up for MyGov? So are you able to do a lot of your services or your business with Services Australia online through your MyGov account linked to your Centrelink record? Now, if you have the ability but you're not comfortable with using MyGov, one of the other services that we offer is that you can actually make an appointment at your local service centre and spend 15 minutes to 45 minutes with your phone with one of our customer service advisors there being taught how to use MyGov. It's a digital coaching thing that we have in place. So if you are thinking of traveling overseas, you do want to be able to do things online because then you're not bound by time, you're not affected by time zones, but you're not comfortable, then get that digital coaching, make the appointment in your local service centre and get taught how to use MyGov so you can feel that you really are capable of communicating with us online.
0: Some really great advice there, and good to know that the government doesn't know absolutely everything about us, Justin, despite sometimes how it feels. I appreciate your time this morning.
1: Absolute pleasure.
0: Cheers, Justin Bott there, Services Australia Community Information Officer, with some great advice there. If you are considering travelling and retiring overseas, and for that financial information service, again, that number is 132300. Right now, it's 13 minutes to 8 o'clock.
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7: This is ABC North and West with Tom Mann.
0: Good morning. Now, we've only had the one correct guess so far for this morning's Warp Speed Remix. If you didn't hear it before the 7:30 news, here's what we played. So 1300 160 222, that's the number you can call us on, or 0467 922 783 if that one sounds familiar to you. But for a little bit more of that same song, here is our sped up snippet. A bit more of a clue there. Those numbers once again, 1300 160 222 to call, or 0467 922 783 to text. And you can of course discuss anything that we're talking about throughout the morning. Now, before we check in on the weather, here's Gary Newman. This is Cars.

0: Darren Newman there with Cars on this Tuesday morning, 8 minutes right now to 8 o'clock. And those guests is continuing to come in for this morning's Warp Speed remix. And yeah, this one, I'd forgotten that a couple of different people did do this version. So they're both really technically correct, but we'll be playing a particular version very shortly. And we'll have one final snippet if you're just joining us to get your guests in. But first, a look at the weather, which has been pretty stable. I spoke to Belinda House from the Bureau of Meteorology a little bit earlier this morning.
1: Certainly are starting out a little chilly across the region again today. Clare dropping down to 3 degrees overnight. Port Pirie, Port Augusta around 4 degrees as an overnight minimum temperature. But look, the daytime temperatures are going to warm up to being a fraction above average for this time of year. Now we're seeing fairly cloudy skies right across the region. The radars are indicating perhaps a little bit of rain returns down around Lower Eyre Peninsula and off the west coast. May or may not actually be reaching the ground. I think on a whole it should stay dry for the bulk of the day. Just the chances of some showers pushing in, you know, over the west coast and down around Lower Eyre Peninsula later this evening is the main time we will start to see some showers through those parts. But otherwise it will be a dry day, albeit with some cloud overhead. So looking at our top temperatures today, mid to high teens, broadly a little warmer as you head up into the pastoral districts. Clare today looking for a top of 15 degrees. Port Pirie 18, Whyalla 19, Port Augusta 20 degrees there today. Port Lincoln looking for a top of 17 degrees, Woodender and Ceduna 19 degrees. As we head up into the pastoral districts, the low 20s broadly. Woomera looking for a top of 21, Coober Pedy looking for a top of 21 degrees there and a mostly sunny conditions further north. So tomorrow morning's minimum temperatures probably dropping down to that 4 or 5 degree mark again, but we have got some light showers on the way. So those showers that are going to get into Lower Eyre Peninsula are going to push their way up over York Peninsula tomorrow morning and up to the mid-north during the course of the day. Look, it's not going to deliver a whole lot in the gauges. Really 1 to 3 millimetres for those showers tomorrow is really all you'd broadly be expecting. And by the time you get up into the Flinders and up into the pastoral district, it should stay dry through those parts. But by the time we come to Thursday, with those winds having shifted around southwesterly, those daytime temperatures are going to be getting a little cooler. Port Pirie a top of 15 on Thursday, Clare a top of 11. So some cooler temperatures, daytime temperatures on the way from about Thursday onwards and through the end of the weekend, staying, you know, daytime temperatures a little cooler with the risk of those odd passing showers around.
0: Belinda House there from the Bureau of Meteorology. Now, your final opportunity, if you'd like to have your guess at today's Warp Speed remix song. Plenty of guesses now coming through. This is our slowed down snippet, though. And I believe the magic of your side. So there, a pretty big clue. 1-300-160-222. That's the number to call us on, or 0467-922-783 to text. But before we reveal today's song, a look at our local news headlines with Duncan Bailey. Good morning.
2: Good morning, Tom. A seismologist says earthquakes in South Australia are not getting more frequent, but the mechanisms for reporting them are improving. A magnitude 2.1 earthquake was recorded near Burra in the state's mid-north yesterday morning, with tremors felt as far west as Clare and south to Udunda. A Port Lincoln tackle shop owner says the state government's decision to extend a ban on snapper fishing in the Spencer Gulf is disappointing. Snapper stocks are classified as depleted, and fishing remains closed in the West Coast, Spencer Gulf, Gulf St. Vincent, and Kangaroo Island fishing zones. The ban has been extended until June next year, with a decision to reopen based on scientific evidence of stock recovery. A spokesperson for the Department of Primary Industries and Resources SA says the Sardis snapper stock assessment, released last week, was based on data collected prior to the recent harmful algal bloom. They say while the assessment indicates recovery is underway, uncertainty remains about the impacts of the harmful algal bloom on recovering snapper stocks, particularly in the Gulf St. Vincent and Kangaroo Island fishing zone. And those are the headlines.
0: Duncan, thank you very much. Now, still to come on the program, we'll be discussing more about the extension of the fishing ban after 8:30, as well as more details from people who felt yesterday's pretty low magnitude earthquake there in Burra. But today's Warp Speed remix song was from the Shirelles, originally, though, written by Carole King and Joe Geffen, and later recorded by Carole King. We heard from a few of you, including Louise, Jim and Andamooka, Ray and St Kilda, Don, Tom, from Peter in Springfield, Andrew in Hope Valley, and Lincoln in Lower Mitcham. Here it is, the Shirelles. Will You Still Love Me Tomorrow?

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3: ABC News with Matt Coleman. The Premier wants better regulation of clauses allowing developers to walk away from contracts. Developer Wellco has axed 75 home buyer contracts at a Gawler East development, but it's continuing with a project in the Riverland. Wellco cancelled the contracts for stages 8 and 9 of its Springwood Estate development last week, citing government planning changes to the area. The Premier, Peter Malinowskis, says the government is now exploring legislative action.
4: Where actors seek to tear up contracts for purposes that aren't consistent with what they say, then they deserve to be held to account.
3: Qantas is reviewing its handling of an incident which saw passengers waiting nearly 5 hours for takeoff from Sydney Airport as engineers grappled with various problems. With the details, Jean Kennedy.
5: Flight QF43 to Denpasar, with around 250 passengers on board, was supposed to depart from Sydney at 4:20 yesterday afternoon, but didn't take off until 10 to 9 last night. Passenger Andrew rang into ABC Radio Sydney after 4 hours of waiting.
6: They've come back with multiple messages and they've constantly been changing throughout the time frame.
5: Qantas says it was initially delayed due to a refuelling issue, but then a separate issue emerged, causing a further delay while it was assessed. It's apologised for the frustration and poor communication and says a review is underway.
3: The Therapeutic Goods Administration says it's putting peptide promoters and suppliers on notice, warning of serious legal consequences. National Health Equity reporter Rachel Carpenell has more.
7: A Four Corners investigation identified around 100 Australian operators offering treatments promoting wellness and anti-aging, despite limited evidence for many of the claims. The investigation raised concerns that gaps in regulation of unapproved products may be exposing consumers to health risks. The TGA has warned that there are significant legal consequences for individuals and businesses unlawfully advertising, importing, manufacturing or supplying unapproved peptides. Australia's health practitioner regulator, APRA, says it's concerned that some practitioners may be seeking to exploit the latest health trends by putting profits ahead of patients.
3: A new study published in the Journal of the American Medical Association reveals that having a spouse with dementia puts a person at a higher risk of also developing the condition. The specialist reporting team's Paige Coburn has the details.
8: Researchers in Taiwan studied almost 1 million people to examine dementia risk among married couples. The paper found female spouses had a 74% higher risk of dementia if their partner had the condition, while male spouses had a 69% increased risk. The researcher said this association may exist because partners have similar lifestyles and health habits. It could also be due to the stress of being a caregiver for someone with dementia, which has known impacts on mental health.
3: Andy Burnham has begun his tenure as UK Prime Minister by sacking key members of his predecessor's cabinet. In London, his Europe correspondent Elias Kluwer.
9: Andy Burnham has been sworn in as the UK's seventh Prime Minister in a decade. Shortly after his first address as PM, he began a major front bench reshuffle, sacking several of his predecessor, Sir Keir Starmer's, closest allies. British media outlets have described the reshuffle as brutal and ruthless. Mr. Burnham also spent his first day in 10 Downing Street speaking to foreign allies, including US President Donald Trump

0: and Ukraine's President Volodymyr Zelensky. Elias Kluwer, ABC News, London.
1: A learner driver's first drive in Adelaide's northeastern suburbs last night ended in disaster. Police say the car was driven over the side of a driveway before falling down a 4-metre embankment and stopping against a window of a home. Police say the 27-year-old learner and their 58-year-old supervising driver were not hurt. Senior Constable Matt Hale has told 891 ABC Adelaide the car had significant front-end damage.
2: This was the learner driver's first ever drive. You know, for all the learners out there, just remember the most important thing with this, no one was hurt, and we hope that it doesn't put them off driving and getting behind the wheel in the future.
1: In AFL, crows for Darcy Fogarty has lost his appeal against the penalty imposed for striking Sydney's Harry Cunningham. He will miss the Crows' next three matches. South Australia's weather, Renmark, morning fog, then mostly sunny 17. Mount Gambier, a late shower or 2:15. Port Lincoln, a possible shower 17. Port Pirie, mostly sunny 18. Adelaide, partly cloudy, a top of 17 degrees, currently 12. ABC News.
3: Good morning. Welcome to AM. I'm Melissa Clark in Canberra, coming to you from Ngunnawal country and acknowledging other custodians. On today's program, Dog Day interview. Barnaby Joyce defending his party leader Pauline Hanson while trying to keep his canine quiet.
4: 5 feet. Sit down! Sorry. It's a dog. I have to apologise for this dog.
3: And China's big bet pays off. How the Middle East conflict has helped it dominate the market for electric vehicles. But first, the UK officially has a new Prime Minister, Andy Burnham, Britain's seventh leader in 10 years. He replaces Sir Keir Starmer, who was ousted just 2 years after leading the Labour Party to a landslide electoral victory. Andy Burnham has appointed former Defence Secretary John Healey as his Chancellor. He'd resigned from Sir Keir's cabinet over concerns about the level of defence spending, while former party leader Ed Miliband is the UK's new Foreign Secretary. Cyan Valence reports from London.
5: Britain's new Prime Minister, Andy Burnham, receives a rapturous welcome.
6: Thank you.
5: As he arrives at No. 10 Downing Street. This has become a familiar scene, and the new PM knows it.
7: I am acutely conscious that I am the sixth person in the last 10 years to walk up this street, the seventh Prime Minister since 2016.
5: The sixth, Mr. Burnham's unpopular predecessor, Sir Keir Starmer, stepped down following plunging support from the party and the public. In his final speech as PM, Sir Keir defended his legacy before leaving with grace.
8: I now pass the baton to Andy Burnham. I wish him every success. He has my full support.
5: Mr. Burnham is a former minister in the Blair and Brown governments who stepped back from national politics to become the mayor of Greater Manchester. But amid Sir Keir's plummeting popularity, he returned to national politics via a by-election last month. He's popular in the party and in Manchester, where he was nicknamed the King of the North. But for many Londoners, he remains an unknown.
9: So I'll be interested to learn more about his policies and what he's got planned.
10: I don't know him, like, personally. But he seems to have a lot of ideas.
5: In his first speech as Prime Minister, Mr. Burnham promised to do things differently.
7: We will make this moment a circuit breaker for Britain.
5: He delivered his speech without notes or a lectern, a big break in tradition, pledging cost of living relief within days and a long-term plan to follow.
7: I will bring forward a new plan for Britain. A 10-year plan.
5: But in post-pandemic, post-Brexit Britain, patience has been in short supply. He's former Labour MP, now politics lecturer at Queen Mary University of London, Tony McNulty.
11: That's a dilemma of politics. Everyone, including those backbench politicians, want instantaneous success at a time when the way the world, the complexities of the world dictate, it takes time.
5: Foreign leaders have been quick to congratulate him, including Australia's Anthony Albanese. Mr. Burnham's revealed little about foreign policies so far, but in his first speech pledged to
7: honour our commitments on defence to our international partners.
5: A hint he won't alter the AUKUS submarine pact. But for now, his focus has been largely domestic and optimistic.
7: Let us make this the moment when Britain starts to believe again. The moment we bring back hope.
5: Dr. McNulty says the new PM will get a short honeymoon period to try.
11: I learnt when I was

0: the politician that the one thing in short supply, quite rightly from the public, is gratitude. They want to know what you're going to give them tomorrow, not what you've given them already. So we shall see. But I would be optimistic for Labour at the moment.
1: This is Cyan Valence in London, reporting for AM.
2: To federal politics, One Nation leader Pauline Hanson is back in Australia after a controversial trip to Europe that included meeting a far-right political activist and holidaying with Australia's richest person. But she's returning with extra political baggage, with questions now dogging the party over whether any of her trip was paid for by mining magnate Gina Rinehart. Rachel Mealy reports from Canberra.
3: Pauline Hanson has been on tour, but what happened on tour isn't staying there.
4: So they opened up and got rid of the White Australia policy, then they started bringing in the different migrants.
3: Her overseas trip, which included an appearance on far-right activist Tommy Robinson's podcast, is causing headaches for her party. Added to that, this interview on Channel 7's Spotlight program.
5: Do you think, Senator, this concept of mass deportation is a good one?
6: Oh, I love it.
3: Her deputy Barnaby Joyce hasn't enjoyed a Euro summer, but has been feeling the heat back home. Appearing live on the ABC's 7:30 program, his barking dog added to his stress.
7: 5 feet. Sit down! Sorry, it's a dog.
3: He carried on with the interview, but the dog barked again.
7: I have to apologise for this dog, which has decided to bail up.
6: Don't worry about the dog. Just answer the question.
7: Don't be rude. Otherwise, this interview will come to a grinding halt, Sarah.
3: Barnaby Joyce says Pauline Hanson wasn't suggesting Australia return to the White Australia policy, and he defended her decision to meet far-right figure Tommy Robinson.
7: I believe that there is not a condoning of every action of Tommy Robinson. I don't think that was ever said. I believe that what is so important there is when they did go to sections of the suburbs and saw something that was ultimately not a reflection of what most English people would see as England. It's a sign that of where basic society has fractured into two. We also hear areas now where councils are having debates whether they have to speak in English.
3: But he says he doesn't know who footed the bill for the European sojourn.
7: No, I don't, Sarah. I don't know the answer.
6: You didn't ask?
7: Next question.
3: Professor Mark Kenny is the director of the Australian Studies Institute at the University of Canberra.
8: You know, this has been a very expensive trip, and it had an interregnum in Sicily in a Dolce & Gabbana event and so forth. So there are questions about who paid for all of this. These questions have not been resolved, and Barnaby Joyce doesn't seem to know the answer. So perhaps Pauline Hanson can enlighten voters.
3: This week's poll numbers indicate One Nation is now on an equal footing with the Labor Party on a primary vote at 30%. Mark Kenny asks if the support will remain when the detail of One Nation's policies is revealed.
8: But the question is, do the details matter? Does what Pauline Hanson had to say at the press club, what she said about workers, what she said about childcare and parental leave and these types of things, does any of that detail matter, or is it the overall vibe that she's speaking to in the nation, and particularly so in respect of migration, of immigration numbers in this country? She's very strong on that. That seems to be the thing that's animating quite a lot of support. And the recent polls show that even though there's been a bit of a dip, there's also now been a bit of a recovery.
3: Senator Hanson is due to address a breakfast hosted by Seven West Media this morning in Perth.
2: Rachel Mealy. Later this week, Labor Party members from around the country will meet up to set a policy platform, a process that happens once every 3 years. A draft position on the Middle East is drawing the ire of the Israeli embassy, which has issued a statement of complaints about it. Our political reporter, Claudia Long, joined me earlier. Claudia, which section of the draft platform is it that the embassy is complaining about?
9: So it's specifically the bit detailing the party's stance on Palestine and Israel. So this significantly expands on what they've had in previous platforms when it comes to the party's position. So in 2023, the focus was really on recognising a Palestinian state. Now, as we know, that has since happened. It's something Australia's done with a number of other nations. This draft includes sections about toughening up opposition to illegal Israeli settlements and also criticisms of settler violence, as well as condemnation of those recent laws in Israel approving the death penalty for Palestinians who murder Israelis. It does also include a line that's along the lines of unreservedly condemning terrorism and violent extremism, including as perpetrated by Hamas. But the Israeli embassy says that this draft platform still places too much responsibility on them and not enough on the terror group Hamas. So in their four-page document that they've sent out to the media, they also claim the settlements don't violate international law. They say settler violence, while illegal, is a marginal issue. Now, Mel, it's important to note that under international law, these settlements are considered illegal, including by the Security Council of the United Nations and the International Court of Justice.
2: And the International Court of Justice is another area where the Israeli embassy here is frustrated with what is being debated within the Labor Party.
9: Yeah, that's exactly right. So this platform includes support for them. It also has support for the International Criminal Court. Now, in this four-page document, the Israeli embassy takes significant issue with that support because it claims both of those international bodies are politicised, and in their view that those bodies maintain a disproportionate focus on Israel. Of course, it's important to note as well that in 2024, the International Criminal Court issued an arrest warrant for Israeli Prime Minister Benjamin Netanyahu. On the same day, they issued one for a Hamas commander and a former Israeli defence minister as well. But Israel still says that the platform draft is unfair and pressures only one side. On the flip side of that, Palestinian advocates have also criticised this platform draft, saying that it doesn't go far enough. They want to see it go further with stronger commitments around exports of defence materials that can be used then in the supply chain of things that are used in the war. They also say that they want harsher action around illegal settlements. Now, the federal government has repeatedly insisted that it is not exporting weapons or ammunition.
2: Claudia, this is the debate around the party platform, but that doesn't necessarily bind the Prime Minister or anyone in government to follow it, does it?
9: That's exactly right, Mel, and we've seen them previously do things that are perhaps considered against the party platform as well in federal parliament. This isn't unheard of. And we've also heard from the Minister for International Development and Multicultural Affairs, Anne Ali. She's made this point, essentially, which is that the Israeli embassy can put out what they want to say. Ultimately, this is about Labor coming together, settling on a platform and having robust discussions. And of course, just because these robust discussions happened in Adelaide this weekend, it doesn't mean that they're necessarily going to be enacted by the parliamentary party.
2: Claudia Long. You're listening to AM, where it's now 16 past 8. Yemen's Houthi rebels have declared a maritime blockade on Saudi Arabia, targeting ships carrying Saudi exports through the Bab el-Mandeb Strait in the Red Sea. It's a move that could put further pressure on international energy supplies. Tanya Dendrinos reports.
10: A further escalation in an already volatile region, Yemen's Houthi rebels declaring a maritime blockade on Saudi Arabia. The Houthi military spokesperson is Yahya Sareya.
11: The criminal Saudi enemy continues its unjust and oppressive siege on our dear people for nearly 12 years. It's plundered our wealth and been imposing a comprehensive blockade on ports and airports, which has exacerbated the suffering of our great people. The situation has reached an unbearable level without any right or justification. This is something that cannot be accepted or tolerated.
10: The group fired missiles at Saudi Arabia last week after accusing the kingdom of bombing Sana'a Airport. It marked the most significant increase in tensions in the conflict between the Houthis and Saudi Arabia since an informal truce in 2022.
11: The Yemeni armed forces affirm a complete readiness for all operations. Any foolishness committed by the reckless Saudi enemy through a full-scale escalation, we will confront with a full-scale and harsh escalation by God's will and power.
10: The UN has voiced its concerns over the threats, saying they risk an even wider regional escalation. The UN spokesperson is Stefan Dujarric.
12: We call for immediate de-escalation. We urge all parties to address their differences through dialogue and diplomacy.
10: Farah al-Muslimi is a research fellow at Chatham House's Middle East and North Africa program.
13: This is definitely an official end to the Saudi Houthi truce that took place in 2022 and has been, despite many things, actually surviving. And I think first what this will happen is the Houthis will try to go after Saudi shipments, specifically in the Red Sea, but I wouldn't be surprised if further.
10: Targeting the Bab el-Mandeb Strait is significant. It's the southern gateway to the Red Sea between Yemen and the Horn of Africa. The Red Sea also feeds the Suez Canal, making it a lifeline for Saudi Arabia, particularly amid major disruptions for smaller Gulf states in the war between the US, Israel and Iran, which saw Tehran block the Strait of Hormuz. John Berry is the geopolitics lead at KPMG.
14: It's almost sort of twice as bad as earlier this year.

0: So if you think about how everybody's fuel costs got early this year in March and April when the full blockade of the Strait of Hormuz was happening, that was based on about 10% of the world's oil supply not reaching the market out of the Persian Gulf. So right now we've got the Strait of Hormuz blocked again. And if the Bab el-Mandeb Strait is also blocked, it would be more like 15 or 17% of the world's oil supply that's blocked.
1: He says if there isn't a swift resolution, Australia is particularly exposed.
0: It's a higher percentage of the oil that Australia relies on. And that's because we buy our diesel and petrol and aviation fuel from refineries in Asia that are set up to run on oil from the Middle East. And they can't just swap to another source like American oil or Venezuelan oil. So in terms of impacts, usually the first thing you see is prices going up. But as we saw in March, you can start to see some shortages.
1: John Berry from KPMG, ending that report by Tania Dendrinos. And as we just heard there, the choke on the flow of oil through the Strait of Hormuz really has hit Asian economies hard, given their reliance on oil and gas from the Middle East. So given that, the war between the US and Iran will be front of mind for the region's foreign ministers as they gather in Manila today for a key meeting of ASEAN, the Association of Southeast Asian Nations. Our Southeast Asia correspondent Tim Swanston reports.
2: As the world's foreign ministers gather in the Philippines, their minds are firmly on this. Renewed strikes between the United States and Iran, some 7,000 kilometres away from Manila. The effective closure of the Strait of Hormuz has devastated Asia, many of them deeply reliant on oil and gas flow from the Middle East. At the outset of the war, leaders of the Association of Southeast Asian Nations, or ASEAN, scrambled to coordinate a joint response. And at their annual foreign ministers' meetings, which begin today, the war in Iran and its impact on energy supply looms large. Philippines Foreign Secretary Teresa Lizardo.
3: It's very important what's happening to the Middle East to provide the stability of prices as well as, of course, the many other issues surrounding the crisis.
2: Hunter Marston is the director of the Lowy Institute's Southeast Asia program.
4: I think that crisis has not abated, and the frustration with the continuing conflict in Iran will likely be of priority concern for many of the ASEAN representatives at the table.
2: Reflecting the significance of Southeast Asia, global foreign ministers have descended on Manila. Australia's Penny Wong, China's Wang Yi, Russia's Sergei Lavrov, and U.S. Secretary of State Marco Rubio. The leaders meet at a time of clashes, not just abroad, but also closer to home. Tensions in the disputed South China Sea are high, particularly between the Philippines and China. China claims most of the South China Sea through its Nine Dash Line, a claim rejected by a tribunal in The Hague 10 years ago. But Philippines and China repeatedly have clashes in the Philippines' exclusive economic zone. Leaders in ASEAN want to finalise a code of conduct in the South China Sea designed to manage these disputes and prevent escalation. Teresa Lizardo says that code of conduct is a priority.
3: It is important because, well, we have been discussing this issue for quite some time, decades I might say. I am an optimist and yet I'm a pragmatist. So we cross our fingers.
2: Australia's Foreign Minister Penny Wong is also expected to meet with her Lao counterpart on the sidelines of these meetings to discuss the deaths of two young Australian women who died in a mass methanol poisoning incident at a Laos backpackers in 2024 that killed six people. Charges laid against a distillery owner only carry a maximum jail term of up to 4 years. Penny Wong said she will be expressing the Australian government's deep frustration and bitter disappointment. This is Tim Swanston in Jakarta reporting for AM.
1: The global oil shortage caused by the war in Iran has prompted a surge in demand for electric vehicles. At the turn of the century, China's government bet big on EVs, a calculation that now sees the nation dominate the industry, reaching a record level of exports. Alison Horn has this report.
5: Inside this Chinese car-making factory, there's barely a human in sight. Robots wheel the car frames along the ground between different stations, where more robots piece the rest of the electric vehicle together. The factory is owned by one of China's most well-known electric vehicle brands, NIO. Manufacturing in China is now so advanced, the company is able to produce one car every single minute. China is now the undisputed global leader of the electric vehicle industry. Almost 75% of the world's EVs are made here. But it's not just manufacturing. China is also now recognised as a top innovator and designer. At the Beijing Auto Show, the biggest car show on the planet, China's cheap standard EVs are on display. Featuring luxury items like fridges, TVs and massage seats, all for about 30 to 50,000 Australian dollars. But China's companies are also showcasing their newest tech, with flying vehicles, voice-controlled cars and EVs that can be charged in just 5 minutes. Global auto analyst Bill Russo says China has reimagined what a car can be.
6: They're introducing a whole new product configuration to the world, which is the smart device on wheels. Turning the car into a moving living space with digital connectivity features, that's the transformative innovation coming from China.
5: But China's EV success wasn't by accident. As far back as 2001, China's government identified EVs were the future, bankrolling hundreds of billions of dollars into building infrastructure, funding new car brands and developing new technology. Car brands across the world now increasingly look to China to keep competitive, like European brand Renault, who don't even sell cars in China, but set up a top-level research lab in Shanghai to get the China advantage. Xiao Xing from Renault says the Chinese know-how is helping them develop cars three times quicker than ever before.
7: China is the most competitive market in the world, so you cannot run away. You cannot hide. You need to embrace it. Cars, like, if you don't embrace it, but your competitor embrace it, you will lose. We don't want to lose, we need to win.
5: A winning Chinese industry that's now flooding markets across the rest of the world. This is Alison Horn in Beijing reporting for AM.
1: And you can hear more on China's electric vehicle industry tonight on Foreign Correspondent on ABC TV. The Queensland government has again used special powers to approve a major controversial development, allowing Dreamworld to clear land for resorts, residential apartments and restaurants. It comes amid continuing opposition to the 2032 Olympic Stadium being built on parkland. But supporters say Dreamworld's expansion will boost tourism and the economy. Annie Guest reports.
8: The death of four visitors in the 2016 Dreamworld tragedy left Australia's largest theme park with an uncertain future. A decade on, Coast Entertainment Group chairman Gary Weiss says,
9: "This is indeed a watershed moment for Coast Entertainment."
8: After opposition from a divided Gold Coast Council, Queensland's Deputy Premier Jared Blaye used special powers to approve Dreamworld's major expansion plan.
10: "This is an approval for a 55-hectare site that looks at building jobs, retail, housing, tourism, ecotourism."
8: Tourism is just one of the industries expected to benefit, according to Greg Yong, CEO of Coast Entertainment.
11: "When we do well at Dreamworld, aviation does well. Ground transportation does well. Hotels do well. Restaurants do well. Suppliers right across the Gold Coast do very well as well."
8: Koalas are a tourist attraction within enclosures at Dreamworld, but the well-being of hundreds of local wild koalas amid clearing for the approved resorts, residential apartments and restaurants worries Sarah Hicks from Gecko Environment Council.
12: "These last pieces of habitat are pivotal for the survival of urban koalas, and the significant loss of habitat here is in direct conflict with on-ground conservation efforts for koala survival."
8: Sarah Hicks says special powers used to approve the development bypassed standard assessment and removed community rights to appeal.
12: "The proponent also has a responsibility to refer this project for federal assessment under Commonwealth environmental laws because it does have significant impacts on an endangered species, and we're calling on that to happen."
8: But Queensland's Deputy Premier, Jared Blaye, who's also the Minister for State Development, Infrastructure and Planning.

0: Mining says arrangements have been made regarding habitat loss.
1: There are offsets required in the approval that I've given, and we think that's manageable.
0: The site is adjacent to the busy highway connecting Brisbane and the Gold Coast. Commuter Clive Ibanez worries the development will increase traffic.
2: It barely can cope the way it is. The commute, it's, you know, one broken down Commodore away from being absolute gridlock.
0: Jared Blayey says the approval is tied to traffic mitigation.
1: And that's all manageable, and we went through that process in the 8 months of deliberation.
0: The development is expected to provide some of the accommodation for visitors to the Olympics in 6 years. It adds to a list of fast-track projects, including the Olympic Stadium in Brisbane's Victoria Park, which faces community and Indigenous protests.
3: Annie Guest. Briefly in finance, Wall Street's had a quiet finish and oil's trading higher, Brent crude at $89.27 US a barrel. And that's AM for today. I'm Melissa Clark. It's 8:30.
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6: Good morning to you on this Tuesday, the 21st of July. Another quite stable wintry day ahead of a little bit of showery activity heading in some parts into the evening and from tomorrow for others, as we'll check in on when we speak about the weather very shortly. A little bit later on this morning, we'll be hearing more about an earthquake that was felt by a few people in Barra. It was pretty low magnitude, but it does highlight how unusual it is or how much is still to be discovered about earthquakes. More details on that to come later on in this half hour. And we have been chatting about the renaming of Grey to O'Donoghue this morning, as announced yesterday by the AEC. Peter in Springfield, he's sent in a text to say maybe a good way to take the heat out of the renaming of Grey would be for the AEC to draw up a list of names for new seats or the renaming of existing seats. For example, Schuyler and Danaher spring to mind. Peter, thank you very much for your text. We always love to hear your thoughts about things we're discussing throughout the morning, whatever it is. You can reach out at any time, 1300 1600 222 to call, or 0467 922783. I'd be particularly interested to know this morning, as later on we'll be chatting about the new Odyssey film that's in cinemas now, whether there is a part of history, like a lot of people, Greek mythology, really fascinates you. Reach out and let me know.
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6: Now, Duncan Bailey is with me. Duncan, good morning.
7: Good morning, Tom. A seismologist says earthquakes in South Australia are not getting more frequent, but the mechanisms for reporting them are improving. A magnitude 2.1 earthquake was recorded near Burra in the state's mid-north yesterday morning, with tremors felt as far west as Clare and south to Yadunda. Geoscience Australia's Dr. Trevor Allen says 55 earthquakes have been recorded near Burra since 2001.
8: The Flinders Ranges in one of the most seismically active areas in Australia. We can see that earthquakes have been a recurring theme in the area over many millions of years.
7: A Port Lincoln and Port Augusta tackle shop owner says the state government's decision to extend a ban on snapper fishing in the Spencer Gulf is disappointing. Snapper stocks are classified as depleted and fishing remains closed in the West Coast, Spencer Gulf, Gulf St. Vincent and Kangaroo Island fishing zones. The ban has been extended until June next year, with the decision to reopen to be based on scientific evidence of stock recovery. Tackle World Port Lincoln owner Alicia Bolitho says retailers are feeling the effects of fishery closures.
9: Daily, repeatedly daily, we're hearing of fish everywhere. I guess the hard thing is that the fish that we are seeing are smaller species and smaller sizes, so that is tricky that we need those smaller fish to breed.
7: A spokesperson for the Department of Primary Industries and Resources SA says the Sardi snapper stock assessment released last week was based on data collected prior to the recent harmful algal bloom. They say while the assessment indicates recovery is underway, uncertainty remains about the impacts of the harmful algal bloom on recovering snapper stocks, particularly in the Gulf St. Vincent and Kangaroo Island fishing zone. To better understand these impacts, additional assessments will be undertaken in 2026 and 2027. And those are the headlines.
6: Duncan, thank you very much. Now, looking briefly at the weather today, it is looking dry around the region before some showers do develop in the coasts into the evening, but not expecting too much in it for those

0: areas that are set to get it either today or tomorrow in the 1 or 2 mil at most. But looking at some of the top temperatures, maximum temperatures are slightly above average today. Looking at some of those top temperatures, Adelaide reaching a top of 17 and partly cloudy, 18 in the Eastern Air Peninsula for Cleve and Kimber, and 19 for Wyalup, bit of cloud hanging there. Mostly sunny over the Flinders, 20 today for Port Augusta, 17 for Oahu and 18 for Hawker. Kingscote looking at a possible shower and a top of 17 today. Mostly sunny as well across the mid-north, 15 for Clare, 17 a top of for Snowtown, Roseworthy and Jamestown, and Port Pirie reaching a top of 18. Nuriatpa partly cloudy and 16 today in the northeast pastoral, heading to those low to mid-20s, although 19 for Yunta, 21 today for Lee Creek, 23 for Maree and 25 for Moomba, all looking quite sunny. Sunny as well across the northwest, 21 for Marla and Cooper Petey, 22 for Roxby Downs, and a top of 20 for Oak Valley. Over on the west coast, a lot cloudier there, 19 for Ceduna and Woodner, and 18 atop of Elliston. And clouds also hanging over the York Peninsula with a top of 17 expected for Edithburgh, Kadena and Maitland, 16 for Midlothian, and a possible shower there for Stenhouse Bay, also reaching a top of 17.
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0: Now, it has been 7 years since bans on snapper fishing came into effect across much of South Australia's coastline. The ban has been extended now for another year, but could go on longer as the decision to reopen the fishery will be based on scientific evidence of stock recovery. South Australian Research and Development Institute released its snapper stock assessment last week. However, the news of the ban extending is disappointing, according to Tackle World Port Lincoln and Port Augusta owner Alicia Bolitho, who explained to Duncan Bailey.
5: Yeah, look, it was interesting yesterday sitting in the meeting, seeing some of the results coming through. Unfortunately, they have not extended the ban indefinitely at the moment. Certainly in their press release, they've not given a date as to when the snapper will open. You know, our frustration is that there are some allocation issues. So at the moment, recreational fishers, if the fishery was to open, there is only an 8% allocation, which, you know, if you look at 20 tonne, potentially to commercials, it's only a very little amount to the recreational sector. So that is a big factor that PRSA and SARDI certainly and the government need to work on over the next period of time to ensure that when that fishery is open, that recreational get a fair and equitable allowance for recos to get out there eventually.
6: PRSA says the harmful algal bloom has created a lot of uncertainty in estimates of snapper biomass. Do you think that's a fair assumption?
5: Yeah, look, it has. The survey results that they did were only till 2025, so that makes it a little bit tricky to see whether that assessment of the harmful algae bloom is actually correct, which is, I guess, why they came out with that statement yesterday, that they now need to put on another 12 months to assess that. Government were given, you know, probably 12 months ago to actually do that assessment. Not sure why it hasn't been done, but they, you know, technically it should have been done by now, which is, I guess, disappointing from a recreational fishing point of view that results haven't come in earlier than what we had hoped to have them in.
6: And what have you heard from fishers about this ban? This has obviously been going on for a little while, but what's the consensus been lately?
5: Oh, look, it's frustrating. You know, we're between two stores with one at the top of the Gulf and one at the bottom of the Gulf. Daily, we're hearing of fish everywhere. I guess the hard thing is that the fish that we are seeing are smaller species and smaller sizes. So that is tricky that we need those smaller fish to breed to ensure that there is a sustainable fishery in the future. But look, you know, unfortunately, we can't change the minds of what government have decided, but we can certainly put pressure on to ensure that, you know, the results come through and there needs to be at least a 20% biomass for that fishery to open up.
6: And we're well into winter now as well. You know, as a retailer, what have sales been like lately with the numerous closures in the Gulf?
5: Yeah, look, it has. Winter is generally down. People don't want to go fishing when it's cold and windy and wet, which is completely understandable. But, yeah, look, certainly the squid, between the squid fishery shutting, snapper being down for, you know, almost

0: 7 years. It has been frustrating. We certainly, most retailers are feeling it very hard, particularly over in Adelaide where Gulf St Vincent is closed. Those stores have been hit very hard, some up to 70% down on turnover in particular months. So look, it has been very stressful, and look, it's not the end of it now. Even though the algae bloom is over, we've still got to get through that period through to Christmas.
1: Alicia Bolitho there, who's the Tackle World Port at Lincoln and Port Augusta owner, speaking to reporter Duncan Bailey. Now, a PIRSA spokesperson has sent through a response saying the Saadi snapper stock assessment released last week was based on data collected prior to the recent harmful algal bloom. It indicated that there is evidence of recovery for both the Gulf St Vincent and Spence Gulf West Coast snapper stocks. As a result, both stocks have been reclassified from depleted to recovering. Now, while the assessment does indicate recovery is underway, uncertainty remains about the impacts of the harmful algal bloom on recovering snapper stocks. To better understand these impacts, additional assessments will be undertaken in 2026-2027. Recovery remains our priority, and it is why future management decisions will continue to be guided by science, monitoring and stakeholder input. That is a statement from a PIRSA spokesperson on the future of snapper bans. It is 20 minutes to 9 o'clock on your Tuesday morning. Tom Mann with you on here on ABC North and West. Now, if you're in the Burra region, you might have heard a small, a small tremor early yesterday morning. Some did, and we'll have more details about what the 2.1 magnitude earthquake means. But first, Joe Jackson stepping out.

0: of nostalgic for us. And it only lasted about 30 seconds or so. And I had experienced an earth tremor here a couple of years back. So I was kind of half prepared for it. The whole of the Flinders Ranges, right the way down through Mount Lofty and down to the Gulf there and going the other way up to Arkaroola up in the north of the Flinders Ranges, it still has frequent earthquakes all the way through that area because it's where two old continental plates collided together. And what they did originally, they pushed up when two plates collide, they push up a mountain range. And what's left of that is the Flinders Ranges and Adelaide Hills. Now, because it's an old scar, although it's no longer what we'd say an active margin, it's not like they're still colliding or anything, but there's an old scar there. There's an old fracture in the earth. And every so often that will slip and give you a little tremor. And like across the whole of the, it's called the Adelaide Geosyncline. Across the whole of the Adelaide Geosyncline, you'll get an earth tremor every couple of days or so.
1: Do you have pets or dogs? Did they sort of react to the tremor?
0: That was actually, I'm glad you asked because we do have a cat and we do have a dog and they do always sit up on the bed with us and doze in the morning. And when the tremor hit, they both raised their heads and had a look around. They knew it was something different. It wasn't just a truck or something familiar going past. So, yeah, the animals seem to be tuned into these movements of the earth.
1: And everything was intact. Yes, there was rattling, nothing fell.
0: Yeah.
1: Everything is all good.
0: It was only 2.1 magnitude on the Richter scale, and at that kind of low level, most people wouldn't even notice it. It wasn't unless you were staying still and quiet that you would even notice it. So no damage should be expected from that earth tremor. But being the modern age, the first thing I did was pop it up on social media in the local area. And I've had responses from as far away as Udunda and Robertstown that people all through this area felt it. Interestingly, people from Clare say they didn't feel it. Well, Clare's only 15 kilometres away, and it's a lot closer than places like Udunda and Robertstown. But that's due to the nature of, as I was saying, there's this old scar where we get the earthquakes happening between the two plates, and it runs right the way up through that mountain range. And so Clare is kind of off to the side. So maybe that's why they didn't feel it there, whereas we did feel it here within the centre of this old mountain range.
2: Associate Professor Paul Willis speaking there. He's currently renovating Farrer Flat Railway Station between Burra and Clare. Speaking to our reporter, Janae Madden. Now, Dr. Trevor Allen is a seismologist with Geoscience Australia, and he also spoke to Janae about the frequency of tremors in the area.
3: A magnitude 2.1 is a relatively small earthquake, so most people that would have felt it would have just felt some rumbling as if it was a large truck passing by or a train passing by or something like that. So it might have rattled a few, a bit of crockery on the shelves or rattled the windows a little bit. But this is a fairly typical earthquake that we see in the area. So over the last 25 years, the Burra area has experienced around about 55 earthquakes of magnitude 2 and above. So that's roughly a little over 2 per year. So we know that the Flinders Ranges in general is one of the most seismically active areas in Australia. And looking at the landscape itself, we can actually see faults in the landscape that have been generated by large earthquakes in the prehistoric past. We haven't experienced any of those very large earthquakes in the historic past, but we can see that earthquakes have been a recurring theme in the area over many millions of years. Just as an example, in 2020 there was a magnitude 4.3, not too far away from Burra. That earthquake was felt all the way down to the southern suburbs of Adelaide, and

0: And a larger earthquake, again, was experienced pretty close to the epicenter of today's earthquake, actually, in 1997. And that was a magnitude 5 earthquake.
1: You know, there's only 15 official reports. A lot more were on Facebook. I guess what's the benefit of actually reporting these feelings of tremors to Geoscience Australia?
0: Yeah, that's a good point. So oftentimes we find that the number of felt reports that we receive at Geoscience Australia are only a small fraction of the number of people that have actually felt these events. The benefits of reporting this information to Geoscience Australia and actually getting into practice of doing that is that if it were a much larger earthquake where there could have been damages associated with that, we can provide that information and immediately to emergency responders to let them know areas where there has been potentially damaging ground shaking. But it's also really useful information for us to get a better understanding of how the ground shaking propagates through the earth and how that attenuates or diminishes as you get further away from the earthquake. So that information then feeds into how we assess long-term earthquake hazard, which informs things like building codes and how we design a resilient infrastructure into the future.
1: Are we seeing more earthquakes in this mid-north region than we have historically?
0: I wouldn't say we're seeing more earthquakes, but potentially because we have more monitoring infrastructure in the area, we're able to record earthquakes down to smaller magnitudes. And so we are better able to identify these earthquakes when they do occur and report them on our webpage.
2: Geoscience Australia seismologist Dr. Trevor Allen speaking to Janae Madden. It is currently 7 minutes to 9 o'clock on your Tuesday morning. Here's one from Genesis, I Can't Dance.

0: From 1991, that one from Genesis, I Can't Dance. It is about to go over to 3 minutes to 9 o'clock on your Tuesday morning. Tom Mann with you. And before that song, we were chatting about an earthquake that was felt in Burra. And one listener has texted in helpfully, say, for your information, there was a slightly bigger earthquake near Piri the day before, if you check the geoscience page. I certainly didn't feel that one, but thank you very much for sending through that text. You can always reach out, 1300 160 222. To call in or send us a text on 0467 922 783, including a topic we've been discussing a little bit this morning about elements of history that you have a fascination with, like a lot of people popping up chatting about ancient Greek history in light of the Odyssey, which we'll be chatting about after the news. With me right now to discuss a little bit her favourite parts of history is Isabella Kelly. Good morning.
1: Good morning, Tom.
0: Now, what's a bit of history that's previously fascinated you?
1: Yeah, that sounds better than saying my favourite part of history, because I don't know if it was that good.
0: Well, lots of history aren't like, it's like, oh, I wish we could go back to here. A lot of it is like, here's some lessons we need to learn from these really remarkable parts.
1: Yeah, I think I always am interested in, I guess, the big one that comes to mind is the Salem witch trials, but just in general, the history of women. And it was a bit of a catch-22 if they thought you were a witch in a lot of scenarios, like... When I went to Prague, there was this one really small bridge that you could cross. And back in the day, it was like, if you can make it across the bridge, then obviously you're a witch, so we have to kill you. And if you don't make it across the bridge, then you're not a witch, but you're dead anyway, because you've just fallen hundreds of metres to the ground. It seems like that's what the case was for a lot of these witch trials.
0: Yeah, it's fair to say, you know, if you put aside the fact that witches aren't real, they didn't really set up a fair trial system either for these women.
1: Yeah, if you drown, then you weren't a witch. And if you float, then you're a witch and we're going to kill you. You know?
0: Yeah, not a great bit, but also, yeah, an important thing to reflect upon in our shared history. Isabella, thank you very much.
1: Thank you.
0: We'll be chatting more about the Odyssey after the news at 9 o'clock. And we'll also be speaking about music in regional areas, some of the challenges it does face for remote and rural people ahead of an upcoming summit in Mount Gambier that is being hosted. And if you are a person in the music industry, you might want to head along. There is access to some funds to make sure you can do that. So after 9 o'clock, we'll be speaking about more broadly what the picture looks like for regional and rural music, the current challenges the industry is facing, and why important discussions are needed to have for regional and remote people. Right now, though, it's time for news. It's almost 9 o'clock.
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0: ABC News with Matt Coleman. An Adelaide landlord says he's lodged a complaint with Safe Work SA over debris falling onto his driveway under the South Road Superway. Landlord Anthony Pettenau says the weight of roosting pigeons has caused metal flashing over a stormwater pipe to come loose and fall. He says he's contacted the Transport Department four times and the local council with little luck. He's told 891 ABC Adelaide that while a contractor has come to sweep up the debris, his concern remains for nearby businesses.
1: I've sent more than 10 photos of the debris, the collapse and the flashing blowing in the wind, and I have not had a response or I have not seen anybody attend site.
0: The Transport Department says it's investigating. The Israeli embassy is criticising Labor's draft platform ahead of the party's national conference later this week. Political reporter Claudia Long has more from Canberra.
2: In a four-page document released to media, the embassy accuses Labor of unfairly focusing on one side of the Israel-Gaza conflict and criticises the party's support for the International Criminal Court and says it isn't harsh enough on Hamas. Minister for Employment and Workplace Relations Amanda Rishworth says the government can't be any clearer in its condemnation of the terror group.
3: We have unequivocally condemned Hamas.
2: The party's 50th conference will begin in Adelaide on Thursday.
0: Influencer brothers Andrew and Tristan Tate have appeared in a US court where UK prosecutors say they brought further sex trafficking and rape charges against them. North America correspondent Cayman Gock reports.
4: Britain's Crown Prosecution has brought an additional 38 new charges against the controversial brothers, including rape and sex trafficking offences. The dual British-US citizens have millions of followers and are known to flaunt their luxurious lifestyle as well as spread misogynistic and racist content online. Both were taken into custody in Miami and faced an initial hearing today as UK prosecutors seek to have them extradited to Britain. The US Secretary of State Marco Rubio will make the final decision if the two were to be extradited. The Tate brothers have denied any wrongdoing. Cayman Gock, ABC News.
0: The Trump administration has given Canada 30 days to end what it describes as discriminatory trade barriers against US goods or face a 50% tariff. North America correspondent Lauren Day has more.
5: The move comes after Donald Trump threatened to impose tariffs on Canada after wildfires blanketed large parts of the US in thick smoke last week. But the White House says they were unrelated. Instead, they're a response to Canadian retaliation to last year's tariffs, which the Trump administration says included the country taking US alcohol off shelves, prioritising dairy from the EU and capping US vehicle imports. The new tariffs would apply to most Canadian goods and would be effective in 30 days unless the two nations can resolve the dispute. Lauren Day, ABC News, Washington.
0: The government is defending hotel reservations in Fiji worth $4 million ahead of a climate change conference. The Australian newspaper is reporting the government has reserved luxury hotel rooms to host delegates for a pre-conference meeting in October. Last year, Australia ceded rights to Turkey to host the COP31 event, but the Energy Minister Chris Bowen will lead negotiations. Pacific Island Affairs Minister Pat Conroy has told Channel 9 the cost of the bookings will be passed on.
6: This story is a bit of a media beat up by the Australian, to be honest, because most of the costs will be recovered from foreign leaders and their delegations coming to those hotels and paying for their rooms. We've just reserved them as you do when you organise these conferences.
0: A learner driver's first drive in Adelaide's northeastern suburbs last night ended in disaster. Police say the car was driven over the side of a driveway before falling down a 4-metre embankment and stopping against a window of a home. Police say the 27-year-old learner and their 58-year-old supervising driver were not hurt. Senior Constable Matt Hale has told 891 ABC Adelaide the car had significant front-end damage.
7: This was the learner driver's first ever drive. You know, for all the learners out there, just remember the most important thing with this, no one was hurt, and we hope that it doesn't put them off driving and getting behind the wheel in the future.
0: Spain's World Cup winning men's soccer team has returned home. They've been greeted by the country's royals and have met Prime Minister Pedro Sanchez. Hundreds of thousands of fans turned out. South Australia's weather, Renmark morning fog, then mostly sunny 17. Mount Gambier, a late shower or 2:15. Port Lincoln, a possible shower 17. Port Pirie, mostly sunny 18. Adelaide, partly cloudy, a top of 17 degrees, currently 12 degrees. Tomorrow, showers 15. Thursday, a shower or 2:14. Friday, a possible shower 15. ABC News.
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9: Good morning to you. On this Tuesday, the 21st of July, the sun is shining and pretty clear across large parts of the region today. Before, things get a little bit unsettled, but wouldn't get too excited about the coming days. Just a little bit less sunshine ahead. But we'll be checking back in, of course, with the Bureau of Meteorology, but also on the program this morning. I've been asking you about parts of history that really fascinates you, because for me, and I think a lot of people grow up learning a little bit about and getting really fascinated in ancient Greek and Roman mythology. The Odyssey has recently hit cinemas, and clearly a lot of people are enchanted by the idea of seeing that story told on the big screen by Christopher Nolan. We'll be chatting later on this half an hour with our screens viewer, Dr. Stuart Romeo Richards, about his thoughts about it, the scale, the epicness, and some of the performances, how it adapts this ancient text from Homer. And a little bit later on as well, after 9:30, we'll be hearing an update on the Premier, Peter Malinauskas, about the Wyalup Blast Furnace and the challenges it has been facing. Now, any given weekend at your local, you might have music pumping from a great artist or a singer-songwriter, but it does feel like you're just as likely not to have that experience. The music industry is in a state of change in a range of ways, and for regional people who might miss out on touring acts and bigger shows, thought and planning needs to go into protecting what we already have, platforming those who are doing the hard work in their communities, and ensuring a music business that's sustainable outside of major metropolitan areas. In acknowledgement of all this, Music SA, with the state and federal government, is hosting the 2026 Regional and Remote Music Summit for South Australian music industry representatives. The event is set to take place in October in Mount Gambier, but funds are being offered for music industry representatives in other parts of the state to cover the travel costs and ensure a range of voices are heard about the challenges and opportunities facing the music industry. Christine Chalotti is Music SA CEO and with me now. Good morning.
10: Good morning, Tom. Great to be talking about this.
9: Now, great to have you. Now, this is, I understand, the third of this particular summit. Why was it created in the first place?
10: It was created because the grassroots music industry, which really is the part of the music industry that the peak bodies in each state represent most heavily, particularly in regional areas, do not have the same access to funding, to tour routing, to industry expertise as what people working in metropolitan areas do. And I would say that Adelaide as a metropolitan area is disadvantaged by not being closer to the eastern seaboard with a lot of those music businesses. If you're outside of Adelaide in South Australia, you're doubly or triply disadvantaged when you're trying to work your way in our music industry.
9: Now, so there's obviously the knock-on effects there, as you highlighted, and there's been a couple of years of this summit. But, you know, music, like everything that's touched by technology, which really practically is everything, you know, does seem to be bringing up new challenges. Are there things that continue to emerge even in the last couple of years that you'll be addressing at the upcoming summit?
10: Yeah, one of the really terrific things about the summit being held every year is that we've got a chance to really review the trends that have been happening over recent years and what's just starting to happen. So the kind of the issues that have come up in the last couple of years are the constant issues about how do artists earn a living in regional areas, how do businesses, small music businesses, build their portfolio and get the experience they need, how do people tour? Tour is just so expensive at the moment, and if you're out in regional areas, particularly with the cost of fuel at the moment, it's got a really significant impact on how you do business. But in a lot of cases, it really is as fundamental as the really basic networks. How do you connect with people doing similar things to you to be able to share your experience and learn from other people? So We cover a range of things. Technology is always part of that because technology is a tool that people in regional areas can use in a way that evens out the level playing field. But we also try to break down what some of those barriers are, which can be distance, lack of access to pathways and other experts. So it really kind of covers the full gamut. We're still in the final process now of bedding down what the program will be, and we'll announce that in the coming weeks. But I can't wait. It's a really terrific program that we'll be launching in a few weeks.
9: And so broadly speaking, for South Australia, how would you say, you know, the health of the music industry is at the moment?
10: Oh, it's tough. It's really tough. If you want to work in the music industry, you not only have to be determined and tenacious, you have to be resilient and you have to apply perseverance, and you really kind of have to hustle your way through. That being said, I don't think it has been easier for people to make a career because of the technology available at your fingertips. The industry is no longer being locked up by the major labels. There's a lot of independent and DIY activity happening in our music industry. But it certainly is a challenging industry to work in at every single tier. But it can be also one of the most rewarding careers to be in as well.
9: Christine Chalotti is with me, Music SA CEO. We're speaking ahead of the Regional Remote Music Summit coming up in 2020, coming up in October, I should say, in Mount Gambier. And are there, you know, ideas that you're continuing to work upon as well? As you mentioned, the program isn't fully locked in, but things like, as you said, touring and the tyranny of distance that do need those constant conversations and that do change when it comes to, as you said, challenges around fuel costs, for example, and just the cost of, you know, driving across this massive state?
10: Yep, that will be one of kind of the more central pieces that we're talking about. I can't reveal too many secrets, but there will be a major launch happening at the program that's to do with the new national touring tool that will be launched and kicked off at the summit. And we're particularly excited about that because it should open some doors for people who want to get touring happening in regional areas again. And that will be revealed at the summit. One of the kind of pieces that we'll be talking about is zeroing in on artists and industry professionals who have come from regional areas, made a decision to relocate somewhere else for the sake of their career, and then have to make a crossroads decision about, do I want to go back home again or do I need to stay away from my home in order to make my career? So they're really prevalent conversations that keep coming up. So we'll be analysing how different people make decisions about things like that. We've got lots of case studies. There'll be a bunch of artists and professionals presenting who have done some really interesting and innovative tours. We'll also have some flip end of the spectrum people who are a lot more localised in the work they do, perhaps producing or songwriting and not stepping into the performing part so much. So we will hopefully have a little bit of something for everybody, regardless of what kind of area of the industry that you do work in.
9: And I suppose there's questions as well about, of course, you know, talking about platforming these, you know, regional and remote people and performers and industry representatives. Are there thoughts as well about, you know, making South Australia, you know, a more attractive place to tour and visit as well, particularly for remote touring, you know, given when you do see these national, you know, regional tours that often skip over South Australia entirely?
10: Yeah, I couldn't agree with you more. And I do remember the days when we did have quite a vibrant touring framework. This is going back quite some time ago, and well before COVID, and the break in that did happen before COVID. So while we can say that COVID played a large part in that, it was something that was happening before then. We've done a project over the last couple of years in and out of Mount Gambier, which has opened up the touring corridor between Melbourne and Adelaide, and we do have Adelaide bookers and promoters and artist managers that are now very much booking work in Mount Gambier, but also people from Melbourne starting to bring acts through. I would love to see that happen in other areas of the state. It does take some on-the-ground development work, working with artists and venues and building local business in order to open up those pathways, but I think it's a tremendous opportunity that we've got in South Australia. And the very first day, linking into that whole concept, the very first day of the summer is quarantined for South Australians only. And we'll be getting every single South Australian at the summer into a room. And we're hoping to do a full day of facilitated roundtable conversation. We're trying to build a map of what is happening with the music industry in the different regions of South Australia. So where is the playing field? If people wanted to dream ahead about what their part of the music industry and their part of regional South Australia looks like in 10 years' time, how do we get there? And what I'm hoping that will do is give us a really strong evidence-based report of opportunities and pathways that we can take back to government to see if we can shift the dial on getting a little bit more money focused on regional areas and to open up some of that opportunity that we know does exist very strongly in regional areas.
9: And so we're speaking in part as well today because there is funds being offered for music industry professionals in a regional and remote parts of the state to travel to the summit in Mount Gambier. How can people who are already doing this great work within their communities who want to, make those connections, have these discussions, share their experiences and develop, some of the great work that's already being done and head along to this summit?
10: Yeah, we have just announced the bursary package for this particular summit. So we've had both the federal government with Music Australia and Create SA, which is a state arts body, contribute sort of equal amounts to set up a travel fund that will offset the cost for South Australians getting to Mount Gambier. So if all of the information is on the Music SA website. So if you do your search for Music SA, that's where the bursary information is located. And there's a whole lot of FAQs, there's the terms and conditions. What we've done really loosely, and we do have a decent amount of money on the table, and it will be kind of a first in, best dressed. We haven't put a closing date on it. We're just asking people to put in an application, and we will just keep supporting those eligible applications until the funds run out. So if you're kind of closer to Mount Gambier, if you imagine the state of South Australia, we've divided it into three zones. If you're closest to Mount Gambier, sort of which is the Panola to Narracourt sort of component of the state, the lower southeast there, but out of Mount Gambier, you'll be entitled to apply for up to $1,000, which will cover your petrol money and some accommodation in Mount Gambier because it's a bit hard to travel 100 k's each way every day for those few days. If you're further away from Mount Gambier, kind of between the line of Narracourt through to, if you imagine a rough line being drawn between Port Wakefield and Renmark, we've called that Zone 2, and eligible people will be able to apply for up to $1,500, which offsets that extra travel time it takes to get to Mount Gambier. And beyond that, people are eligible for $2,500, which kind of covers that mid-north line right up to the top of the NT border through to the APY lands, because there's not a bus service that services APY lands through to Mount Gambier. So people literally have got to get into a vehicle and drive. And we know that that's where a huge portion of our incredible First Nations artists are practicing a bit further north in the state. So we've kind of got something for everybody. If you're a music professional, if you're working independently in the industry and you can demonstrate a connection with music in regional areas, you're eligible to apply for these bursaries. So we'd really encourage it because it makes this summer and getting to this summer affordable for you.
9: Well, I look forward to seeing more details about the summit as it progresses, a topic I'm really passionate about. Christine, thank you very much for your time this morning.
10: Pleasure, Tom. Thank you.
9: Cheers. Christine Schalotti there, Music SA CEO. It is 18 minutes past 9 on your Tuesday morning. Up next, we're chatting more about The Odyssey, the new film in cinemas now. But first, Vicar and Linda Bull, this is Bliss.

0: Are there any winners in the cost of living crisis? What's causing the algal bloom?
1: Questions. They've never been more important. So the one thing we'll never question is our duty to keep asking. ABC News. Keep asking.
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3: This is ABC North and West and Eyre Peninsula with Tom Mann.
4: Now, one of the biggest and probably the most anticipated films of the year has just hit cinemas. The Odyssey from director Christopher Nolan has arrived and already getting a lot of reviewers very excited, calling it potentially the best film of the year. It's an adaptation, of course, of the classic Greek text from Homer and follows Odysseus and his men's journey home following the war in Troy and the growing disquiet after almost 20 years away. Here's the trailer.
5: A wife? A son?
6: And then what?
5: We won the war. Help me go home.
7: This is a household waiting for master. I want you to choose me.
8: Ithaca's king is coming back.
7: No, he's not.
9: What would he do if he came back here and find all these suitors in his house?
7: You're pining for a daddy you didn't even know, like some sniveling bastard.
9: Who's looking after your wife and son?
7: Do you see?
9: My dad is coming home.
7: Bringing vengeance. Bringing it all.
9: I need everyone at this party dead.
7: I can still save them.
8: You're a man who needs to control his fate. But he cannot control this.
10: That world is gone.
7: No one could stand between me and home. Not even the gods.
4: That's the trailer there for The Odyssey. Dr. Stuart Romeo Richards is screens lecturer at Adelaide University and our screens reviewer. Good morning.
11: Good morning. Thanks for having me.
4: Now, Stuart, this is obviously a big, epic film with a lot of anticipation around it. What were your thoughts on the film?
11: I loved it. There's something about going to the movies to see an epic film of this scale that I think is just awe-inspiring. And I really love as well that, like, it is the conversation piece at the moment that everyone is talking about. I went to work yesterday and we were all kind of standing around talking about what we thought of the film. And I really love that. And I love when a film just kind of, you know, captures everyone's attention for a brief period of time. I really loved it. I went in with fairly middling expectations. Christopher Nolan, when he hits really well, but then sometimes he misses. I went in with low expectations, but this is a great film.
4: Yeah, so this is obviously, a few challenges in telling of this story.

0: a well-known, you know, piece of culture, but maybe not one that many people have engaged with specifically. As you mentioned, it's epic. It's got a large scale. It tells this, you know, this Greek mythological story. What did you make of the achievement of the scale, but also the storytelling of such a classic piece of narrative history?
1: Yeah, I think the challenge is that this is a story that means a lot to many people. I mean, it is one of like the stories that we tell. And if we haven't read The Odyssey, we've probably, you know, seen the Simpsons episode or SpongeBob SquarePants, right, where it's been retold in other forms. And so we're very familiar with this kind of the great hero's journey. And, you know, what is a hero and all of that, like it kind of goes into the creation of this, who Odysseus is. And so we're familiar with a lot of the parts. And so that comes with a lot of expectations. And I think, and there's obviously been a lot of chatter around the casting and all of that. But I think one thing that Christopher Nolan is doing here is that he is adapting this, you know, classic form of literature, this antiquated literature, for a modern retelling. And so he's not about trying to do this historically accurate Greek epic. He is telling this mythological story, this great myth about this hero's journey for a modern audience. And so by doing that, you know, they're speaking with American accents and we have, you know, these casting choices, you know, which are very deliberate. And I think they pulled off really well.
0: Now, Christopher Nolan, as a director, people would be, you know, familiar with, you know, most of his works, the recent Dark Knight trilogies, of course, Oppenheimer from the past couple of years. He's not the most stylistic director that is one that is a household name. But what did you make of, you know, his touches, his flourishes, what he brought to this story?
1: I think one thing that Christopher Nolan does, which I think a really good director, a contemporary director does really well, is that they work with a team that they just click really well. So you know, he has the editor, Jennifer Lame, who won the Oscar for Oppenheimer. She weaves together this non-linear story in a really, at first it's quite choppy, but that kind of gives us an urgency. But like the way these different kind of threads in the story are weaved together are done really well. Hoyt van Hoytema, the cinematographer, once again, IMAX, this like the epicness of it. And Ludwig van Göransson is back with the score. So he previously won the Oscars for Oppenheimer and Sinners, and he could well go for the hat trick here. So he works with the team really well to create this epic.
0: Dr. Stuart Romeo Richards is with me, Screens Lecturer at Adelaide University, and our Screens Review. We were discussing The Odyssey, and you touched upon casting. That was something that in certain elements of the media was getting some negative pushback, but also just announcements about the amount of people that are in this film. Matt Damon, obviously, is the star. What did you make of, you know, how this film was cast and what they brought to this film?
1: I thought the casting was really smart. Once again, like this is not a historical retelling of like a true story. This is a myth, and it has to sort of hit with contemporary audiences. That sort of means something emotionally true to them. And I think he's making a few very big, bold statements with who he has cast. So he has like Travis Scott as a bard in Ithaca's Hall, right? You know, Lupita Nyong'o plays Helen of Troy, who is like the most beautiful woman of the world. And here is Christopher Nolan saying, yes, the most beautiful woman of the world is black. We have Elliot Page playing Sinon, who is this soldier, without giving too much away, but he's a soldier that represents courage and bravery and loyalty, you know, the biggest traits that like a Greek soldier could have. And we have a trans man playing it. Zendaya as Athena, who is this goddess of wisdom, her role and how she appears throughout the film as well. Tom Holland playing Telemachus, Odysseus's son, has this kind of like eternal boyishness to him that I think taps really well here. The cast goes on. Other really great moments, Samantha Morton plays Cersei, a witch, and, there's a lot of online chat about how great that scene is. And it really is, I think, one of the greatest